0: Jesus go to trial.
1: This was my dad. This was the only thing that we could do for him. We felt the truth would come out. It would give him back his reputation. She had taken his life. Then she has to take his reputation, too.
2: Hi, I'm Sandra Kaberg.
3: In March 2009, Lloyd's kids returned to Idaho for Judy Goff's sentencing hearing.
4: We sat through her whole sentencing. And in the ending, the judge acknowledged us six kids and Judy as victims. Never once mentioned my father.
0: Does this feel like justice?
1: No. It feels like they wanted to get this case over with, that it wasn't important to them.
3: Roger Bourne, then chief deputy of the prosecutor's office, defended the decision.
5: We thought that going through a trial where Judy Goff gets to take the stand and vilify their father for hours at a time would not be productive for them and would not be productive for the people. The risk, of course, is that a jury could acquit her, and that, from our standpoint, that would be the worst thing.
3: The sentence for drugging and killing Lloyd, for having the kids bury him, dig him up, keep their awful secret, 10 years in prison. Judy declined our interview request, and Kim has written a book called Unworthy, What Would You Do for Your Mother? We spoke to Kim after her mother's conviction.
6: How do you feel about her now?
7: I don't feel a whole lot about her now. She's dead to me. And I don't mean that angry and bitter, because then I'd be like her. But that's not my mom. My mom left a long time ago.
3: The house on Clark Street sat empty for years, the backyard overgrown. The secret, the deadly secret, bound a family almost three decades. The unraveling tore it apart forever.
8: That's all for now. I'm Lester Holt. Thanks for joining us.
9: They were very, very popular in F&M.
8: They were an impeccable family, victims of an improbable crime. Mother, father, son, shot in the dead of night.
10: It felt like an ambush.
8: Investigators searched for clues, but what they found were secrets. A forbidden love affair right in the family. One son sleeping with the other son's wife.
11: He said, if I was going to have an affair, he wished it would have been with anybody else except his brother.
8: Bad blood between brothers. Had that been a motive for murder? Had one killed the other to steal his wife?
12: I could do that to my brother.
8: In court, it all came out. Scandalous passions, jealousy, greed, lust.
13: He said that he was the black sheep of the family.
8: A family saga turned to riveting courtroom drama.
14: I cried the whole time.
8: I'm Lester Holt, and this is Dateline. Here's Dennis Murphy with The Mystery in Effingham County.
10: The time we received the call was around 3 a.m.
15: Effingham 911.
16: Help! Please!
15: What's wrong?
16: I'm shot.
15: You're shot?
16: Yes.
15: Where you at?
17: The sheriff's office 911 operator could barely understand the voice on the other end of the call.
15: How did you get shot, ma'am?
16: I don't know.
15: You don't know?
16: No.
15: Andre! 10-18! 10-18! Hurry up!
17: A dispatcher called for Sergeant James Dingledine to help listen in.
15: Where did you get shot at?
16: Sir?
15: In your face?
16: Yes.
10: It was difficult to hear what she was saying. You could hear her gargling due to blood in her throat.
17: And it sounded as though she wasn't the only victim.
16: Husband shot too.
15: Your husband shot too?
16: Yes.
15: Okay, is there anybody in the house with you besides you and your husband?
16: Yes.
15: Who else is in the house with you?
16: Son.
15: Your son?
16: Yes.
17: Two, possibly three adults shot in a home in the middle of the night.
15: Did he get shot too, or you don't know?
16: I don't know.
15: You don't know?
16: No.
17: And the female survivor had no idea if the assailant was still in the house.
10: We weren't sure if it was a home invasion. We weren't sure if it was an accidental discharge of a firearm.
15: What's your name, sweetie?
16: Linda.
15: Linda?
17: Sergeant Dingledine and other deputies were already racing to the location. A one-story ranch house in a heavily wooded area outside town.
10: There was little to no light outside. It was actually pitch black. Our weapons were already drawn. We weren't sure if the suspect was in the area, still in the woods. We approached the door. We could hear the sound of a female moaning and what appeared to be pain.
17: They could hear her, but were delayed in finding her because something stopped them in their tracks as they entered the kitchen.
10: There was an overwhelming smell of gasoline emanating from the house. It was extremely noxious. It was hard to breathe. The deputy in front of me, Deputy Hill, slipped on the gasoline, and I had to catch him to prevent him from falling.
17: Why hadn't the gasoline been torched? Was someone trying to lure the cops inside before striking a match?
10: It felt like an ambush.
17: They finally located the woman slumped on the kitchen floor behind a table. The woman, Linda, was still holding her cell phone. The distress call was genuine, and her injuries were grave.
10: And she had some sort of fabric, a t-shirt or a towel, on her throat, and it was soaked in blood. I asked her to remove the cloth from her throat so I can get a visual of her injuries. The entire area of her neck here was missing. As she swallowed, you could see her throat moving.
17: One victim accounted for. Where were the others?
10: She didn't know if anyone else was still in the residence, and she didn't know if her son and her husband were still alive.
17: With guns drawn, deputies continued clearing the residence, and the information they yelled back down the hall was as bad as it could get. Linda's son, Kerry, shot dead in one bedroom.
10: Kerry Height was in the bed, still under the covers. He had an obvious gunshot wound to the face.
17: And Linda's husband, Philip, shot dead in their bedroom.
10: He had pulled a sheet above his face in a defensive stance. There was a gunshot wound through the sheet.
17: An explosion of horror. Three people gunned down, two fatally, on a quiet road in a quiet Georgia town. And now Linda, the lone survivor, was en route to the hospital in grave condition. What had happened in the dark hours of a Monday morning in that modest house? Peeling back the layers of the mystery would take years and would leave a family torn apart and a community devastated. But to begin to comprehend what happened, you have to roll back the clock, back to 2008, to a town called Springfield and a family named the Heights.
12: If I were to ask you what the Height family was like in, say, 2007, what would you say?
14: Great family. Spiritual family. Pillars of the community, if you will.
12: The Height family in 2011.
14: Destroyed.
17: What had happened on Springfield Egypt Road? Who would want God-fearing people like the Heights dead?
8: Coming up.
14: He was a go-getter. He was going to get out, and if there was a deal to be made, he was going to go after it.
12: So he was a player.
14: He was a player. He was going to get the job done.
8: The hard-charging businessman. Had a deal gone bad? Had the neighbors been ruled out? An urgent investigation begins. When Dateline continues.
18: When you got the definitive news, Sheriff, it's the family and they're all gone.
14: It was just one of those, a sick feeling to know that something like this has happened.
18: You've seen a lot of bad stuff. And this was enough to sicken you.
14: It was.
17: Philip Height was a large-scale real estate investor and prominent name around town. Someone who'd counted, Sheriff Jimmy McDuffie is one of his good friends. But now Height was dead, mysteriously and brutally gunned down in his own home in the middle of the night, along with his son and his wife, who was the lone survivor.
14: I knew these folks. I had been friends with these folks. And it was just bad.
17: This part of the country, southeast Georgia, isn't used to waking up to grisly news like this. That just isn't supposed to happen in Effingham County, only 45 minutes from downtown Savannah, but a world away with its mom-and-pop shops, cattle farms, and cotton fields. It's a place where people go to church, work hard, and know their neighbor.
19: In this community, family sticks together. Just our nature around here, I reckon.
17: James Neidlinger had lived here all his life, and like anyone born and raised in Effingham, he knew the Height family.
19: Oh, the Height family is a good family, well-known family. They respect everybody.
17: James grew up with the three Height boys. Billy Hickman knew their father, Philip.
20: They are a family that loves their family, and I think you can see that throughout the whole Height clan, that there's a lot of love that that goes through them.
17: Devout, rock-solid people.

0: especially.
1: When he wasn't putting in long hours at the office or serving as president of this board or director of that bank, he took pure delight in raising his beloved Hereford cattle on his land that went back for generations. The property on rural Springfield Egypt Road. But above all, Philip Hite liked to spend time with his family. Linda, his wife of 40 years, and his three sons, Craig, Chris, and Carrie.
0: The most important thing to him was his family. He always wanted his family to be close to each other. He always wanted his family to love each other.
1: Then came that horrific night in August 2008, when Philip, Carrie, and Linda Hite were shot in the Hite home. Only Linda survived to call 911, but now she was in serious condition at the hospital.
2: Could not believe it, because Miss Linda and Mr. Philip, they real nice people.
1: None of the locals wanted to think it had anything to do with the nearby people suspected of cooking meth and with whom they shared Springfield Egypt Road. There had been some arrests a while back. Residents felt helpless behind crime scene tape, including a cousin, Mark Arnsdorf.
3: It was horrible. It was just a horrible day.
1: Down the road, hundreds gathered for Philip and Carrie Hite's funeral. Cousin Mark was a pallbearer for Philip.
3: It was a full house, a standing room. I think there's even people outside couldn't get in. That just shows how loved, how much people thought of the Hite family.
1: Double caskets. The tear-streaked faces of mourners drawn taut with grief. No one wanted to send the father and son off like this.
4: It was terrible. Well, I lost a best friend and a person to talk to.
1: James Neidlinger had known Carrie so well and for so long.
4: He basically was the person that was always worried about everybody else, I reckon. Do anything for you. Give your shirt off his own back.
1: Carrie was the baby in the family. There were two older brothers, Chris and Cray, though Carrie would be the one to follow his father into real estate. And like his father, Carrie shared a zest for work and a love of family.
4: Busy all during the day, meetings at night, running late, rushing home, give kids baths. But he did look forward to that, going home and giving the kids baths.
1: Carrie was proud of always being there for his three children and his wife, Robin Hite, someone he'd known since high school.
4: The only real girlfriend he ever had was Robin, that I'm aware of.
1: In high school, Robin had been voted class clown. And when the vivacious girls started dating the quiet, straight-laced Carrie, some didn't see the match. But it worked for them. They got married a year after graduation.
4: He loved her from day one. He did everything he could for her. Sure did.
1: And now Carrie and his father Philip's violent deaths were a mystery. If only Carrie's mother, Linda Hite, Miss Linda to one and all, could help with crucial details. But she couldn't speak. Her lower jaw and neck had been torn up by a shotgun blast. It was questionable whether she'd make it.
5: Based on what we saw on scene, we did not believe that she was going to survive those injuries. They were that egregious.
1: Had she seen the person or persons who shot her? Would she be able to give a description that could help authorities apprehend the killer now on the loose?
6: Coming up, something seemed fishy right from the start.
7: Was it obvious what had gone on there to you?
8: After looking at the scene, it became obvious that the scene was staged.
7: Staged?
8: Yes.
6: When Dateline continues.
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4: The family home of Philip and Linda Hite, the modest red brick house where they'd raised three boys, was now a stomach-churning crime scene. Philip Hite and his son Carrie dead, shotgunned at point-blank range. Linda in grave condition after taking buckshot to the face. Crime scene techs began combing through the Hite place inch by inch. The team, led by case agent Eugene Howard of the Georgia Bureau of Investigation.
5: Was it obvious what had gone on there to you?
6: After looking at the scene, it became obvious that the scene was staged.
5: Staged?
6: Yes. It was meant to look like a robbery. However, nothing was taken of note. There was money left, keys left.
5: Stuff that would have been easy to grab and get a little money, huh?
6: Yes, sir. Nothing was disturbed other than the bodies found.
4: And the CSI team found something else. The way the intruder may have entered the home.
5: The point of entry you found to be where? They wanted you to believe was where.
6: The garage door had a pane glass inside of it. And that glass was broken. And it was made to look like someone had entered the residence through that door.
4: It may have looked like the intruder's way in, but the curtain on the glass panes was undisturbed. It looked as though no one had pushed it aside to grab the door handle. There was a much simpler explanation for how the killer or killers had gotten in and out. They thought the family's outside key, the one they kept hidden, was missing from its usual place.
6: And there was a key inside of the doorway.
5: The key that was in the doorway was probably the one that was kept outside.
6: One would assume, yes.
5: So you're looking at somebody that's got at least pretty good working knowledge of that house.
6: Yes, sir.
4: Strange clues at a grim scene. In those early morning hours, nothing seemed to be adding up.
5: You have no idea who the shooter is.
7: Right.
5: If they're alone, if there's more than one.
7: Correct.
4: And the one Hite who might know was Philip Hite's wife, Linda, who had somehow survived the gunshot blast to her face. She was recovering, but it would be weeks before investigators could elicit her story.
8: Her mouth was wired shut due to her injuries. I believe she had, like I said, bone graft, reconstructive surgeries, skin grafts. It took her a long, long time before she was able to talk to anybody.
4: It fell to Georgia Bureau of Investigation Special Agent John Berry to ask the question. Are there any cracks, any secrets in the esteemed Hite family?
9: And at that time, we start what we call victimology. And victimology is something that we look at these people's lives and try to determine what put them at an added risk to die this particular evening.
4: He had to learn more about the patriarch Philip Hite's business and household affairs. Agent Berry started by looking at the core of things, the immediate family. They'd be a prime source of information, but something else, too.
9: Part of the investigation is that everyone's a suspect at this point.
4: Berry began his interviews that morning after the Hite murders, sitting around the kitchen table at the home of the middle son, Chris Hite. Chris told the detective that he'd been home with his wife the previous night. She was questioned, and the middle son's story checked out. By then, the crime scene analyst believed the murder weapon was a 12-gauge shotgun. Agent Berry searched Chris Hite's home looking for a firearm.
9: He had several guns there, but nothing in my training experience that would indicate any of them had been recently fired.
4: Next up for the detective, the older brother, Craig Hite.
9: Craig stated that that particular evening he was watching television shows, hunting and fishing shows.
4: He told the GBI man that he'd spent the night by himself at a place about a half hour's drive away, a rustic hunting cabin owned by a friend. Agent Berry drove up to the cabin to search it as well.
9: A search of the cabin resulted in we did not find any 12-gauge shotguns.
4: But investigators did find 12-gauge ammo in the back of Craig's truck, 3-inch Magnum shotgun shells.
9: And its face value, it didn't tell me anything, because Craig Height was identified as an avid hunter and was known to turkey hunt.
4: 2 days after the murders, the agent sat down again with Craig Height at the sheriff's office.
1: How's your mama doing?
7: She is doing wonderful.
1: She is?
7: Wonderful.
4: After the polite formalities, Barry posed the difficult question. Who would want Craig's family dead? Craig offered this clue.
1: The only thing that my father and Carrie has remotely said anything to me about anything is finances.
4: Craig may have been referring to the fact that his father, Philip, and brother, Carrie, like so many others, had recently been sweating the plunge of value in the 2008 real estate market.
10: Investigators would learn that the father-son team of Philip and Carrie ran a business worth millions, but they were heavily invested. Land rich, maybe cash poor. Had something gone dangerously downhill in Philip Height's empire? There were a dozen complicated partnerships to examine.
11: Once this happened, there were numerous rumors about who did it, and did the mafia come do it? Was it a professional hit? Did somebody locally do it?
12: And he was a player. He had a lot of interests. It was out-of-state money.
11: He did.
12: And it's not unreasonable for investigators to say, did the deal go south here?
11: Exactly. Was this a bad deal that somebody got mad about and going to retaliate for?
4: And Craig Height had perhaps another clue to offer detectives. He'd been out to the family property after the shootings and said he noticed some of his things missing in a shed out back, including a 12-gauge firearm.
1: The 12-gauge is not there. I have one pair of snake bite boots that are not there.
4: Could the assailant have stolen those items to commit the crime? But there was something else GBI agents were starting to get wind of. Ripe rumors around town of a possible skeleton in the Height family closet. Investigators knew it could be nothing or something, but they'd have to run down the scuttlebutt before they could move on to other leads. If only one family member would be more candid with them. After all, the rumors were about him.
1: Have you been totally honest with me throughout this whole investigation?
13: Yes, sir.
1: About everything?
13: Yes, sir.
3: Coming up.
14: Maybe if I'd have went in April to Miss Linda, Mr. Philip, and Carrie and said, look, this is what's going on. Y'all need to do something now. Maybe it wouldn't have went to the limit.
3: Someone had been keeping a secret, and it was about to come out when Dateline continues.
4: Two of the Heights were gone, killed in the middle of a late August night in 2008. Philip Height, a prominent real estate developer, shot dead in his bed. His son and business partner, Carrie, also shot to death while sleeping. Philip's wife, Linda, was injured but recovering. A deadly spree that had investigators working around the clock. While some detectives were interviewing the surviving next of kin in the Height family, others contacted the family's friends and associates, including the oldest son, Craig's one-time live-in companion, a woman named Tina Williams.
14: I got a call from, you know, the sheriff's department saying that they needed to talk to me.
4: Detectives were intrigued right away by the girlfriend's sense of remorse.
14: Maybe if I'd have went in April to Miss Linda, Mr. Philip, and Carrie and said, look, this is what's going on. Y'all need to do something now. Maybe it wouldn't have went to the limit.
4: What could she be talking about? This story she hadn't told.
14: I wish to this day that I had. Maybe they would still be here.
4: Tina didn't know anything about Philip Height's financial pressures or about a missing gun from the Height property. But she did know something about bottled-up secrets. Some people would later call it scandalous what had happened behind the Height's closed doors. She began her story with only good things to say about the parents, people she'd known for several years.
14: Miss Linda and Mr. Philip were very nice people, were very caring people.
4: She met their son Craig at the veterinarian's office where she worked back in late 2003. They chatted about his hunting dogs, and she was struck by how well-mannered he was.
14: Very nice guy. Very polite. Very polite. Just did the yes ma'am, no ma'am, thank you for helping me, that kind of person.
4: Craig and Tina began going out, And when Craig went on disability after hurting his back at work, he had plenty of free time to drive the hour from Effingham County to the town where Tina lived. He was there when she needed him, she recalls, and came to lean on him for support. Because at 42 years of age, Tina was battling breast cancer.
14: If I had a treatment and I was very sick, he would be there with me, hold my hair if I was sick. He really was very supportive at that time.
4: After 9 months of dating, Craig and Tina started making wedding plans.
14: We talked about who was going to stand up with us and who we wanted to invite and just had really set a date. And we really were serious about, you know, having a life together.
4: But a month before the wedding date, she found out something disturbing, really disturbing. Tina was on her way to a chemotherapy treatment when she got a phone call. On the other end of the line, a woman's voice.
14: She said, "You're seeing my husband." And I said, "No, ma'am, I'm not. I'm not dating anybody's husband." And she said, "Yes, you are." And I said, "Well, tell me who your husband is." And she said, "Craig Height." And I said, "Well, wait a minute. Yeah, I guess maybe I am."
4: Whoops. A contrite Craig Height soon showed up on Tina's doorstep, professing his love for her and saying that he'd foolishly hoped that he would get a divorce before she found out he had a wife and two kids back in Effingham County.
14: And I told him, I said, "Well, you need to go home, take care of your business, get your divorce, stay with your wife, do whatever you're going to do."
4: Craig left Tina's house, and within a few months, he did get divorced. Soon, he and Tina were back on course, and he asked her to move up to Effingham County.
14: "You won't have to work, and I can take care of you, and, you know, I know your health's bad, and, you know, we can have this life, and things will be better."
4: But in fact, things were about to get a whole lot worse, and not just for Tina and Craig. Back in Effingham, Craig's younger brother, Kerry, was having his own relationship problems. Kerry told his friend James that his wife, Robin, wanted a separation.
13: It hurt him. He was tore up. He had made the comment to me about that you don't know how it feels to lay beside somebody in the bed that don't love you.
4: Robin felt that Kerry was spending too much time at work. So, good husband that he was, he tried cutting back his hours and went for counseling. Anything he could do to make it work.
13: I mean, he would do what it took to keep the marriage together, especially for the kids. I mean, he wouldn't want to see his kids grow up like that.
4: But just as much as the kids, he didn't want to lose the wife who was his first and only love, the light of his life.
13: And he still told me that day he loved Robin. Mm-hmm. He loved her dearly. Last I heard, he was still trying to make his marriage work.
4: And while Kerry and his wife, Robin, were trying to keep their banged-up marriage together, Kerry's older brother, Craig, and his girlfriend, Tina, were going through pretty much the same thing. Tina had moved in with Craig, but then he stopped coming home. And then one day, his stuff was just gone.
14: I called him, and I said, "Have you moved out? What's the deal? Your clothes are gone." And he said, "Well, what do you think?" I said, "Well, where are you living?" And he said, "At a fox pen." I said, "Okay."
4: A fox pen? He wasn't exaggerating by much. Craig had moved into this rustic cabin set deep back on some land owned by a hunting buddy. Tina says she was left high and dry. No job, no cash.
14: There would be days I didn't even eat. I mean, because I didn't have money to eat.
4: Come summer, Tina was barely scraping by. And she says she had no idea that around this time, Craig went shopping for a new house. He'd contacted realtor Christy Campo.
15: Personality, how'd he come across to you?
16: He was a little quiet. He was just a nice guy. He was kind of meek.
4: Craig told Christy he was interested in buying some property. Christy says she showed him a nice house with acreage. It was going for $250,000.
16: And he wanted to move up there and, you know, start buying horses and training them.
4: When she asked Craig how he was going to pay, she says he talked about selling some timber land that he owned.
16: He said the land that was being sold, that he would know something in a couple weeks. And he had also told me that he had had a girlfriend, and if they moved to Scriven County, could her kids still go to Effingham?
4: That girlfriend certainly wasn't Tina. She hadn't seen Craig since he moved out. So who was it? Months before, Tina had noticed something in the mail that caught her eye. Craig's phone bill. Who were all those calls to?
14: I started watching the cell phone bill for a couple of months because I had a suspicion that he was seeing somebody else.
4: And what an incendiary story those phone logs would hint at. It was like something out of the Bible, taboo behavior, and a game changer in this murder investigation. And when police figured out what was going on behind those closed doors, they'd have some pointed questions for Tina's ex-boyfriend, Craig Height.
17: Coming up.
1: Craig, have you been totally honest with me throughout the phone investigation?
18: Yes, sir.
1: About everything?
19: What was the secret Craig Height was guarding so closely? A shattering surprise was in store for folks in Effingham County.
1: What if I said Robin said she was having sex with you?
19: When Dateline continues.
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24: When I scraped my car in that parking garage, I was worried that it could be a long process to take care of it. Like a landscaper's first day trimming a hedge maze.
25: I have definitely already been here. Now, was it left, right, or right, left? Well, maybe I'll cut a path out and find my way back later.
24: But it wasn't like that. I filed a claim in under 2 minutes on the Geico app, and they handled it from there. It was taken care of almost as quickly as it happened.
3: It feels good to get help quick. It feels good to Geico.
6: We've been working around the clock, so we're going to find out what went on here.
4: Detectives working the case of the deadly shootings in the home of Philip and Linda Height had been canvassing the neighborhood and searching Philip Height's office. But they'd also been looking into something closer to home. Rumors about a scandal within the Height clan. There'd been a flurry of cell phone calls between the oldest Height son, Craig, and his now-dead brother's wife, Robin, in the months before the murders. And now, detectives were being let in on a secret. Close family and friends suspected more than mere idle chatter between brother and sister-in-law. They believed Craig and Robin may have been having an affair.
9: The information was relayed to us that there may be an inappropriate relationship between Robin Height and Craig Height. And in particular, we wanted to explore this.
4: GBI Special Agent John Barry went back to Craig Height 2 days after the murders and questioned him in a taped interview. Was he sleeping with his brother's wife, Robin?
1: Craig, have you been totally honest with me throughout this whole investigation?
18: Yes, sir.
1: About everything?
18: Yes, sir. I've tried to be. I've been mind-boggled.
1: Mm-hmm.
18: But what do you think I've been dishonest about?
1: Well, for one, I think you've been dishonest about your relationship with Robin. It being a sexual relationship.
4: Craig insisted there was nothing going on between them.
18: I know that it looks bad, but I'm going to tell you something. I couldn't do that to my brother. I could not do that to my brother.
4: But Agent Barry knew something Craig didn't. Robin Height had already spilled to the illicit relationship with her brother-in-law. The agent confronted Craig.
1: What if I said Robin said she was having sex with you?
18: No, sir.
1: Is she imagining this?
18: That's not true, sir. I'm being truthful with you.
2: Then somebody's not being truthful with
18: you. I am being truthful with you.
4: The agent wasn't satisfied with the answers he was getting from Craig Height, and he still had an unsolved murder on his hands. Agent Barry tried a new tack. Tell Craig that detectives were homing in on Robin as their prime suspect and killer.
18: If she loves you, wouldn't it be easier for her to just kill Carrie and then you and her could be together forever? There is no way Robin had anything to do with this. I swear to you on my mama's life, she has never said anything like that. Never.
4: But Craig had strong words for whomever did kill his family.
18: What do you want me to do?
1: I want you.
18: When we catch this person,
1: I want you to put them away.
18: Put them away.
1: Yes, sir.
18: That's your wishes.
1: Yes, sir. From the bottom of my heart, put them away.
18: Even if it's Robin.
1: Even if it's Robin.
4: Telling Craig that Robin was a lead suspect was actually a fake out. In fact, authorities were zeroing in on Craig, not Robin, due to his inconsistent statements. And while in the interview Craig hadn't fallen for the ruse and confessed to the crimes in order to protect his lover, the GBI investigators still believed something wasn't right about the oldest son's story. They kept Craig on their radar.
9: We are keeping tabs on Craig at this time, and he began to live with Robin at her residence, drive his brother's truck.
4: Detectives quietly continued their investigation, running down tip line leads, following the money trail of Philip and Carrie Height's business. Jittery residents, meanwhile, worried the case would never be solved. But 9 months after that deadly break-in at the Height home on Springfield Egypt Road, authorities finally made their move.
5: Approximately 8:45 this morning, Philip Craig Height, 41 of Springfield, was arrested.
4: Craig Height was arrested and charged with the murder of his father and brother, and the aggravated battery of his mother. Relatives were naturally shocked and distraught, a son and a brother. Craig Height's cousin, Mark Arnsdorf, couldn't make head nor tails of the accusation and says Craig himself seemed as flabbergasted as everyone else.
7: I went to see Craig in jail. I said, Craig, I never would have thought we'd be talking like this through a glass. He said, Mark, I would not have either. Craig was really scared. He said, Mark, when they pulled me over and they arrested me, he said, you could knock me over with a feather. He was so shocked.
4: Mark says to know Craig is to love him and to know that he couldn't have done this.
7: You'd love him. He's like a daddy. When you come in the room, he'd speak to you, make a point to speak to you, smiling when he's shaking your hand.
4: Mark and Craig grew up like brothers.
7: Growing up, if he wasn't at my house spending the night or weekends, I was at his house on weekends, just always together.
4: Mark says just like the rest of the Heights, Craig was raised to be an active, involved citizen.
7: We farmed, dreamed about farming together.
4: As teens, Mark and Craig held positions in their Future Farmers of America chapter. They were involved in their local church. And in school, he says, Craig was never some wacky loner.
7: Craig has a tremendous amount of friends. He was very popular in school. Everybody loved him.
4: And above all, Mark says, Craig was close to the family authorities now believed he'd ruthlessly killed. So maybe Craig wasn't cut out for the family business like his brothers, but nonetheless, he still made his father proud.
7: Craig was always working. I never remember him not working.
4: When we spoke, Mark said he vividly remembered seeing Craig for the first time after the horrible murders and insisted Craig's reaction was that of an innocent man.
7: And Craig came straight to me and hugged me and, of course, held each other and cried. It was horrible to see the hurt. It was killing him. You can see the hurt in the eyes.
4: As for Mark, there was not a shred of doubt that Craig's emotions that day were the real deal.
7: That's as genuine as it gets. I'm tearing up.
4: Mark believed authorities felt pressure to make an arrest, and so they targeted the easiest person in their midst, namely the one Height relative with a hefty blot on his reputation. The one who was rumored to be having sex with his sister-in-law.
7: Oh, it definitely hurt Craig. He made some bad decisions. We've all done that, but that does not make him a murderer.
4: But investigators were talking evidence and timeline. Just look, they'd tell you, at what Craig was doing on the day he was arrested. It was May 2009, the last day of school before summer vacation in Effingham County. When police pulled Craig Height over to arrest him, he was driving his dead brother's white truck. He had his brother's children's ID cards in his wallet. The truck was full of Craig's belongings. And when school got out, Craig and his brother's wife and kids were all going to move to South Carolina. To the cops, this was more than just a fling. This was coveting, biblical stuff, jealousy, anger, lust, and greed.
8: He had just stepped right into his brother's life.
10: Exactly.
8: Took the wife, the house, the truck, the kids.
10: The money. He had become his brother.
19: Coming up, a son and brother on trial.
11: I see no evidence in this house of multiple shooters. One person taking three shots is what I see.
19: And a mother takes the stand, the dramatic tale about that deadly night.
12: And I heard a very loud noise or blast, and I must have blacked out, and I woke up praying. I said, God, if we're going to do this, I need your strength because I have none of my own.
19: When Dateline...
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13: We know he did it because of his lies, because of the type of person he is, because of the conflict that was taking place.
4: Craig Height, on trial in a Georgia courtroom for shooting to death his father and brother in their beds and gunning down his mother with intent to kill.
13: The murder of your daddy, your brother.
4: The prosecution called the motive as old as the Bible, Craig's lust for his brother's wife. And greed fueled by that lust. They'd begin by bringing to the stand the one witness in the case who asked not to have her face shown on camera, the defendant's own mother, Linda Height.
12: He came up to the house. He was going to spend the night with us.
4: Speaking hesitantly after several surgeries to her face, Linda Height told the story of that harrowing night her quiet world was ripped apart by three gunshots. It was August 25th, 2008. She and her husband, Philip, had an extra guest that night, their son, Carrie.
12: He and his wife were having problems, and he came to our house.
4: They'd all gone to bed, but Linda had recently become absorbed with puzzles called word find books. She was doing one in the bathroom off the bedroom so as not to disturb her sleeping husband when she was startled by a sound.
12: And I heard a very loud noise or blast, so I went out and went in the bedroom, and I said, Philip. And when I said that, I saw a blast when Philip was shot. And then I saw the blast as I was shot. And I must have blacked out. I remember waking up and I was laying on the floor, and I saw my teeth laying on the floor, and I must have blacked out again. And I woke up praying. I said, God, if we're going to do this, I need your strength because I have none of my own.
4: Linda tried to call for help on the bedroom phone, but the line was dead. By now, she was bleeding profusely. She grabbed a piece of clothing and held it to her face. She doesn't know how she made it to the kitchen, but she was able to get her cell phone out of her purse to dial 911.
14: Effingham 911.
15: Help.
14: Hello?
15: Help. Please.
12: Officers came in. I think there was about three deputies. And they were shining their flashlights, you know, and said, ma'am, put down the weapon. But I was just sitting there holding my cell phone. And one of the officers went back to the bedroom, and he said, there's two back here dead. And pretty well after that, I don't remember anything until about 4 weeks later.
4: What, if anything, could she tell authorities about her assailant?
13: Do you remember giving a description of the person that you saw shoot Philip in yourself?
12: A slender man.
13: You weren't able to give any other better description than that or see any more detail than that?
12: No.
4: Linda's son, Craig, hardly looked slender in court. But the state said if you put all the pieces of that odd crime scene together, the shadowy figure Linda Height saw in the bedroom that night had to have been Craig. First, a crime scene analyst concluded only one assailant had entered the home.
11: I see no evidence in this house of multiple shooters. One person taking three shots is what I see.
4: And the analyst said the crime scene didn't look like a robbery gone wrong. Jurors were shown the jewelry and cash left in plain sight. The key, the undisturbed curtain on the door. Signs said the lead case agent that the scene was staged to deflect attention away from the intruder's real motive.
16: It was clear-cut designed to break in, enter the residence, and kill every soul in the residence.
4: What's more, the only things that were supposedly missing from the residence all belonged to Craig. His boots, his coveralls, and his 12-gauge shotgun. The ammunition likely used in the attack. It was of a kind that Craig's missing shotgun could take, and it was the same kind of ammo that was found in Craig's truck. Michael Muldrew prosecuted the case.
10: When they found the shotgun shells.
17: Live ammo.
10: Three live ammo shells, double aught buckshot, 3-inch shells.
17: Winchester.
4: And yet, the question remained, what would make Craig Height even consider putting a shotgun to his family? What could have driven him? The state would call to the stand Craig's sister-in-law, Robin Height. For the first time, she would reveal the full story behind what until now had only been rich grist for the Effingham County rumor mill.
13: State your name for the record, please.
24: Robin Rast Height.
4: All eyes were glued to the witness box the day Robin Height took the stand. Jurors had already heard from the prosecutor about an inappropriate relationship between Craig and Robin. And now, they were going to hear from Robin herself about what exactly had been going on in the Height family behind closed doors and between brother and sister by marriage.
13: Are you married?
24: No, sir, I'm widowed.
13: And who were you married to?
24: I was married to Carrie Height.
13: How long were you married?
24: 13 years.
4: Robin told the jurors about her life with Carrie.
24: We had a very good, very prosperous living. Yes, sir.
13: Did you ever lack for anything?
24: No.
13: Was he always able to provide you anything you needed?
24: He was.
13: What kind of husband was he?
24: He was a very good husband.
4: And how Carrie was good with their three children as well.
24: He was the best father. He was a wonderful father.
4: But then she explained that in 2008, things got rocky between her and her husband.
24: And he spent a lot of time at work, a lot less time at home. He became very distant with me. I wasn't really sure why. I didn't realize that the real estate business was not going as well as it had been going. I knew there were some problems, but there was a lot of problems, and he didn't discuss them with me. So we became pretty distant as far as our marriage relationship.
4: The strain in their union was enough to cause Robin to stray from Carrie, and in a shocking way.
24: Yes, in April of 2008, I engaged in a relationship with his older brother, Craig.
19: Coming up.
13: How did he find out in May about the affair?
24: I told him.
13: How did he act when you told him?
24: He was upset. He said if I was going to have an affair, he wished it would have been with anybody else except his brother.
19: Details of the affair laid bare. Was that a motive for murder? When Dateline continues.
4: Robin said the affair started one night after a family gathering when she confided in Craig about the troubles in her marriage and about something else.
24: I just told Craig that there was something I needed to tell him, and he listened, and I told him that I had feelings for him, and he said that he had feelings for me, and that was about as far as the conversation went that day.
4: The next night, Robin stayed over at her in-laws, Philip and Linda's, because she was scheduled to take Philip to a doctor's appointment in the morning. Yeah, Craig was at the house, too.
13: Did you and Craig have an intimate relationship that night?
24: We did.
13: Where was that?
24: That was in Philip and Linda's living room.
13: Where were Philip and Linda?
24: They were asleep.
4: The relationship continued from that night forth. Robin said Craig would call her, often using a cell phone a friend had gotten for him, to set up a rendezvous. They'd often meet at the hunting lodge Craig was crashing at after moving out on his girlfriend, Tina Williams.
24: How many times were we intimate? Probably about 20 times.
4: A few weeks into the affair, Robin says she told her husband, Carrie, what was going on.
13: How did he find out in May about the affair?
24: I told him.
13: How did he act when you told him?
24: He was upset. He was very upset, and he said that if I was going to have an affair, he wished it would have been with anybody else except his brother. He was very upset about it being his brother.
4: And the prosecution asked Robin, what did she see in her brother-in-law? Robin already had Carrie, who by all accounts was a devoted husband, doting father, and solid provider. Why would she step out on him with Craig, who the state portrayed as someone who didn't seem to want much out of life except time to hunt? Craig, who was out of work on disability and was squatting at a friend's hunting cabin.
13: How did you think your life was going to improve by engaging in this relationship with Craig?
24: Well, at the time, I felt like Craig was giving me some attention and giving me some things that Carrie wasn't giving me. And at the time, I felt like that was where I needed to be, was with Craig.
4: But what were Craig and Robin going to do when word got out to the family? Because word did get out to Craig and Carrie's father, Philip, and fast.
24: Philip was very angry and upset with me.
4: And Philip Hite wasn't going to take the destruction of his family and his family name lightly. Jurors would next hear from friends and colleagues of Philip's that when it came to the embarrassing relationship between his son and daughter-in-law, Philip was going to do anything he could to stop it.
2: He said, I'm going to take Craig out of the will.
19: Coming up, word of a fight in the family, bad blood beginning to boil.
10: His rage was still building up, and he knew that if he was ever going to do something, now was the time.
19: When Dateline continues.
3: I miss him, you know. He was a good friend.
4: Memories of Philip Hite resonated with his business partner, Harvey Kiefer.
3: Philip and I was probably as close a friend as each one could have.
4: A man as proud as he was private, Philip Hite would only open up about his troubles to his most trusted associates. And the problem he had on his hands in late August 2008 was a doozy.
3: The Friday before his death, that while we were going to our meeting, he says, sometimes I think I'll just go jump off the Talmadge Bridge. And I said, Philip, I said, it ain't that bad.
4: Harvey Kiefer thought Philip was referring to the unnerving downturn in the 2008 real estate market. But no, Philip said his problems stem from turmoil within his family. And now Philip was gone, and his son Craig was on trial for shooting to death both him and his brother and wounding his mother. The prosecutor would tell the jury not just the story of a taboo relationship between a man and his brother's wife, but also about an emotionally complicated situation involving a black sheep son and a headstrong father who was just dead set against that affair. In court, jurors heard how Philip Hite learned of the affair between his son and daughter-in-law a few months before his death, a revelation that friends said bored into his very soul.
2: He was very mad, very upset. He just could not stand the idea of his family being torn apart. This marital affair was just driving him up the wall.
4: Philip simply could not let this affair run its course, his friend said, because more than real estate, Philip Hite lived for his family and its good name. It meant everything to him to keep all the Hites living in harmony, working hard to preserve the Hite ancestral land for future generations. But when Philip confronted his son Craig about the affair, Craig had a surprising response, according to his mother.
13: What did Craig say about the affair?
12: That if he wanted Robin, he would have Robin.
13: What was his attitude at the time with regards to that?
12: He was kind of arrogant.
10: And he told his mama a few weeks before that if I want her, I'll have her. I can't even imagine you having a conversation like that with your mother. Anyway, I mean, how are you going to have Thanksgiving dinner?
1: For instance.
10: With these dynamics. You can't. So he knew that mom and daddy would never accept it.
4: The bad blood between Craig and his family members quickly worsened, according to the prosecution. Jurors heard about a heated argument Craig and his brother Kerry had gotten into outside a Sonic burger restaurant. And Craig didn't seem to care who knew that things were toxic inside the Hite family. Real estate agent Christy Campo.
6: He said they did not get along, that he was the black sheep of the family, and he wouldn't piss on them if they were on fire.
4: Robin said Craig echoed the same sentiment to her.
24: Craig said that if his father was on fire, that he would not urinate on his father to put him out.
4: Father and son, brother and brother, husband and wife, all squared off in their corners. The story being told in the court was of the Hite family destroying itself. A match had been lit, as the prosecutor told it, and come late August, an explosion was about to go off. Robin told the jurors about a driveway altercation a week or two before the shootings between her and her father-in-law, an argument that became physical.
24: Philip said, you know, look around you. These are things that Craig cannot give you. These are things that only Kerry can give you. And he said, you don't understand how Craig is. He has issues that you don't understand. And that upset me. I said, I'm leaving. I'm getting in the car and I'm leaving. So I got in my Suburban and the window was rolled down and I went to crank my car. And Mr. Philip reached in and snatched my keys and pushed my arm out of the way.
4: Robin says she told Craig about the incident with his father. The state theorized that it was about then that the tensions in the family became unbearable. A family friend named Loretta Brower recalled that Kerry told her about a fight between the two brothers that turned ugly.
9: He said, Craig come to the house. Me and my daddy were sitting in the den. And Craig walks in with a gun. And he just threatened to shoot Kerry. And his daddy grabbed the gun, took the gun away, wrestled over the gun and took the gun away.
4: Jurors saw photos of damage to the house said to be caused by that fight between brothers. A broken lamp, a scraped wall, damaged furniture. And in court, Loretta Brower testified about what else she said Kerry told her. That during that fight, Philip, the father, had given Craig an ultimatum.
12: If you don't leave Robin alone, I'm going to cut you out of the wheel.
4: And in fact, Philip Hite's accountant testified that he and Philip did discuss taking Craig out of his will. And Philip's son, Kerry, had already taken his wife's name off a $3 million insurance trust that he'd set up for his children. It's not exactly clear what Craig or Robin did or didn't know about the estate papers. But then-prosecutor Michael Muldrew said financial concerns were definitely on Craig's mind.
1: Money is not a small factor here.
10: I think money is a large factor, and he knew he had to provide for Kerry's wife like Kerry had been providing. The only way he was ever going to get any financial means to live the life that he wanted to live with Robin was through an inheritance. And he's got enough sense to know the only way he's going to inherit anything if both parents are dead.
4: Jurors also heard realtor Christy Campo's story of Craig asking her to show him some property.
6: I showed him the house. He said he was going to purchase some more horses to start training them. So he's asking how much more land he could buy with the house.
4: The state suggested Craig's house hunting showed premeditation. He never did own any timberland he could sell off, as he told the realtor. So other than killing his family for the inheritance, how else would he get the money to close the deal on the new house and move in with Robin? The prosecutor asked her just that.
13: Did he, to your knowledge, have any means to go buy $250,000 piece of property for y'all to live on?
24: No, I don't think so.
13: So where was he going to get the money for y'all to go move off together?
24: I couldn't answer that. He would have to.
13: Did you have the money yourself?
24: Not myself, no.
4: Then came that day in late August, the weekend before the murders on early Monday morning. The countdown to a double homicide was about to begin, as the prosecutor saw it. That Friday night, Robin had been with Craig at the hunting cabin.
24: That night, while I was there, he made the comment that if Kerry and Philip weren't careful, that he would play old school on them.
13: Do you understand what he meant by that?
24: I did not.
4: The next morning, Saturday, an odd thing happened at the cabin. Craig and Robin noticed a low-flying helicopter that looked as though it was spying on them. Robin asked her husband about it later that day.
24: Kerry told me that I needed to remember that he had friends in high places, and he pointed up at the sky. And that's when he told me. He didn't actually come out and tell me about the helicopter. I said I knew that that was you.
4: In fact, Philip and Kerry had asked a friend with a helicopter to see if Robin's SUV was at the cabin, and if so, to take some photographs. He did locate her white Suburban parked next to Craig's black truck. Robin testified about Craig's reaction to the chopper surveillance.
24: He had a very, very angry look on his face.
13: You ever seen him that mad before?
24: No.
1: That surveillance by the friend who put the helicopter up, taking pictures of the cars. Did that light the fuse here, do you think?
5: The fuse was burning, and that just helped it burn faster. You have to remember that the opportunity didn't arise until that Sunday night when Robin informed Craig that Kerry was going to be over there.
4: That Sunday, Kerry took the children to church. When they got home, Robin made them lunch, and then she and Kerry got into what would be one final argument.
24: He was very upset because he had proof that I had spent the night with Craig on Friday night. So he said that he felt like it was best if he had, since he was so angry and upset, that he had stayed with his mother and father that night. So he packed his things and left around 4.
4: It would be the first time Kerry would stay over at his parents' house in 13 years. Robin says she called Craig and told him that Kerry had left and where he was headed. She says she spoke to Craig on the phone one last time before going to sleep. But later that night, Craig did make one more phone call to his old girlfriend, Tina Williams.
7: I'm sorry for ruining your life. I'm sorry I can't help you financially. I'm sorry for involving you in my life and in my drama. And I'm thinking, okay. And I thought it was, you know, kind of strange.
4: Tina says she got the eerie sense that Craig was fixing to do something, but she couldn't tell what. That's why she'd wonder with regret later whether she could have prevented what was about to happen to the Heights in the next few hours. Should she have told Philip and Miss Linda early on about the disastrous affair? If they'd nipped it in the bud, would maybe the murders never have taken place?
1: For the next 7 hours or so, what happens as you see it?
5: I think his rage was still building up, and he knew that if he was ever going to do something, now was the time. And he had all the people that stood between him and what he wanted.
4: It was after midnight. Husband, wife, and son in a modest house at the end of a quiet road settled in for the night. Their final night as the esteemed Height family.
19: Coming up, after the crime, Craig Height on tape.
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4: It was around 5 in the morning of August 25th, 2008. And Robin Height, wife of Kerry Height, heard a loud knock at the door. It was two officers and a chaplain who told her that her husband, Kerry, and his parents had been shot.
24: I said, how was Kerry killed? And they said that he was shot in the head.
4: The news left her numb. She told the jury she couldn't breathe. A few hours later, Craig called.
24: And he was crying really hard, and he said he couldn't believe what had happened. And I said, are you okay? And he said, no. And I said, Craig, did you have anything to do with this? And he said, no.
4: She confronted him again when they were all gathered at his brother Chris's house.
24: I saw Craig there, and I went over to him, and I said, you know, I want you to look at me and tell me if you've done this or not. And he said no.
4: Robin says she saw Craig at the funeral, and within a week, he asked her if they'd be together again.
24: He asked me if our relationship was going to remain how it had been, and I told him that I wasn't sure at that time.
4: In those tumultuous early days, the two kept it cool, and so did the detectives who'd come across what they considered a huge clue, the significance of which they would keep quiet about for months. It was a breakthrough that followed a simple if question. If Craig had fired a shotgun that night, would he have some telltale bruises from the recoil of the weapon? Agent Howard asked Craig if he could take a look.
23: I asked him, do you mind taking his shirt off so I could see his shoulder? He said yes, he complied, and I was able to see two distinct bruises on his upper bicep in this area.
4: But it wasn't just the fact that Craig had bruises where you'd expect it surprised investigators. They said he already had a story to account for them.
23: Craig started to explain away, before he even took his shirt off, that I fell yesterday. As an investigator, hairs on the back of my neck stood up.
4: The bruises, a sizable area on the right bicep and a smaller one on the left, were photographed.
26: I stepped out of this.
4: A few weeks later, Craig was asked to explain that bathroom fall at his brother's house where he said it occurred. Looking noticeably more slender on tape than he did sitting in court, Craig described how he slipped getting out of the shower.
26: I stepped out like this, and my right foot came out. It fell like that right there and landed on the commode like that right there. When I landed, I kind of landed, you know, like hugging like that's this right here.
23: Okay.
26: Type thing.
4: He said he hit the toilet so hard that it shifted.
26: I tried to keep my head from busting this up and cutting my head, you know what I mean? It just all happened so fast, that's just how I wound up.
4: The state's medical examiner took the stand and said Craig's bruises looked to him a lot more like the kick from a shotgun than they did the injuries from a fall. And what's more, While Craig said he fell just the day before these photos were taken, the medical examiner said the bruises didn't look fresh.
2: It had to be at least about 3 days old because of the gold coloration. In order for the human body to get that gold color with a bruise, it takes at least 3 days.
1: In their larger theory of the crime, the one involving the Old Testament lusts, the prosecutors argued that Craig pulled that trigger 3 times so he could have it all. Robin, the money to be with her, and the freedom from his parents' disapproval. And they said he thought he was getting away with it, at least for a while.
24: He needed me for support.

0: he started taking his brother's children on outings with Robin. But looking back, the sister-in-law said it just didn't feel right.
1: We did look like a family. We were acting like everything was fine, and it was wrong.
0: Robin says she would try to end it, and Craig would talk her out of it. The two even started planning a wedding. Robin tried on a dress at this local boutique, and they bought these rings.
1: We went and looked at rings one time, and when we went to look at them, they were on sale. So we went ahead and purchased the rings.
2: They paid for them.
1: I did.
0: And when Craig needed an attorney, it was Robin who ponied up $60,000 for legal counsel. Money she says she got from the insurance payout following her husband Carrie's death.
1: I offered to pay for it. At that time, I believed in Craig and I wanted him to have good representation.
2: You regret having paid that money?
1: Yes, I do.
0: Even after Craig's arrest, Robin said they tried to keep the relationship going. Jailhouse visits, correspondence.
1: If we wrote letters back and forth.
2: And where are those letters today?
1: I don't have those letters anymore.
2: What'd you do with them?
1: I burned them.
0: But the jury had only heard half a case. The defense was about to say, hang on. Look at the prosecutor's case very carefully, and you won't find a shred of hard evidence tying Craig to that awful crime.
3: No DNA linking him? No blood?
4: Coming up, family members come to Craig Heights' defense, where police a bit too eager to wrap up this case.
5: They were basically trying to convince me that Craig did it.
4: When Dateline continues.
6: My client stands before you today innocent of these charges.
0: Craig Heights sat in a Georgia courtroom accused of gunning down his father, brother, and mother, two of them fatally. Because, the state had argued, Craig wanted both his brother's wife and his brother's life. Craig's defense attorney was about to present his case. Craig's relatives, uncles, aunts, cousins, had been listening for 5 days to the prosecution's arguments against one of their own. And word was at least some of the extended Height clan didn't know exactly where they stood.
7: Sheriff, here it wasn't so clear as to where to put the family. They were divided on what they believed had happened in that house and whether Craig was in fact the killer.
8: I don't think they knew where to sit. You know, here's my nephew, here's my brother, here's my cousin, here's my son.
7: Maybe you can persuade me of the evidence, Mr. Prosecutor, but there's still this whole, he's my blood, he's my kin.
8: That's right.
0: But the jurors would hear from Craig's closest of kin, his mother Linda and brother Chris. Linda again asked not to be shown on camera, but told the jurors she had no reason to think Craig had anything to do with the shootings.
9: Have you been in a position to judge his general demeanor towards you?
1: Yes.
9: And how would you describe that?
1: Worried about me, as protective as he could be, and his love towards me.
9: Has he said anything to you during those meetings or in your time with him to give you any reason after this happened that he was involved?
1: No.
0: If a mother's love wasn't enough to convince the jury of Craig Height's innocence, jurors also heard from Craig's surviving brother, the middle Height son, Chris. His testimony would call into question the prosecution's story of a ne'er-do-well son and a combustible family dynamic that erupted. Chris told the jury that over the years there was no history of bad blood between Craig and their parents.
5: I wouldn't say anyone was specifically a black sheep of the family. We all had our own interests.
0: And Chris Height explained that while the affair between Craig and Robin had caused friction in the family, Craig and his father Philip's relationship was far from over.
5: There was a little tension due to what was going on in our family. And my dad was upset with that situation, but no, there was no, their relationship was still close to my knowledge.
0: And what of that violent tussle over a gun that supposedly broke out between Craig and his brother Carrie close to the time of the murders? Chris now cast doubt about whether the fight had even happened at all.
9: Did he ever tell you about any type of confrontation in the family home where guns were pulled and that where your father allegedly wrestled a gun away from somebody? Did he ever tell you about that?
5: No, sir.
0: Chris said his mother never told him about any fight.

0: either, and that the damage to his parents' home, supposedly caused by the scuffle, was really just normal wear and tear.
1: The house was almost 40 years old, 39 years old at that time, but and three boys grew up in it, as well as seven grandchildren.
0: Next, Chris explained that as early as that first morning of the crime, he got the sense that authorities were targeting Craig. For instance, when detectives searched the hunting cabin where Craig was staying.
1: When they came out, they actually had just bags of clothes and shoes, and I think they had taken the shoes that he was wearing. At that point, I probably started feeling that they were focusing on him very heavily.
0: And when Chris later spoke with detectives, he says his hunch was confirmed.
1: They were basically trying to convince me that Craig did it.
0: And the defense said if you want proof that authorities had blinders on about Craig height from day one, just look at all the stones they didn't overturn when it came to other height family members.
2: At the time, I did attempt to get Kerry Height's phone records, but did not receive them from the phone company.
3: What about Chris Height?
2: I did not get Chris Height's phone records.
3: What about Alan Height?
2: I did not get Alan Height's phone records.
3: He did not ask you to lay all your guns out or identify all your weapons?
1: No, sir. I did not go lay all my guns out and show them to anyone.
0: Bad enough to gloss over other Height family members, suggested the defense, but truly disturbing were the very real, legitimate, and possibly dangerous suspects outside the Height clan that the defense said weren't properly investigated. The jurors would next hear about those potentially dropped leads, and the biggest problem of all in the state's case, according to the defense, the total lack of physical evidence tying Craig Height to the crime.
3: No hard, concrete evidence in this case, which is, I think, what we should demand.
4: Coming up, emotion in the courtroom. The defense steps forward with some surprises. Was there a mishandled crime scene? Was there more than one gunman?
5: That's possible.
4: Was Craig Height really behind this? When Dateline continued.
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12: We ain't never had any trouble like this. Never. Had a couple of drug busts, but that's the
0: When Philip Height, his wife, and son were all shot in their home in 2008, neighbors were surprised, but perhaps not shocked. That tree-lined rural lane called Springfield Egypt Road might look bucolic, but in fact, it had seen its share of visits from law enforcement.
13: We have a
5: certain element in this neighborhood, and a lot of things happen on this little road. It surprises me.
0: Now on the stand for the defense in his brother Craig's murder trial, Chris Height told the jury about the potentially dangerous elements who lived on his parents' road.
1: There had been a methamphetamine lab. They had actually went in and prosecuted this guy twice for having a methamphetamine lab there.
0: Chris said that before his father died, Philip expressed concern that the man was getting out of prison. Could Philip and Carrie's deaths have had something to do with these country drug manufacturers? It was just as likely as the murders involving Craig, the defense attorney argued. Andy said it was just one of the many avenues pointing away from Craig Height that investigators chose not to go down. The defense attorney would argue in court that once the investigators learned about that affair between Craig and Robin, they decided that they had their man. When, in fact, the defense would say that the true killer may have been someone involved with Philip Height's real estate dealings, a business sector that had taken a swan dive.
13: Joanne Reeser took the stand for the defense. She was Philip Height's longtime professional assistant, and her testimony suggested that if Philip didn't tell her something, then it probably didn't happen.
14: He told me so much. Sometimes I, you know how you want to stick your finger in your ear and go, la, la, la, la. Yeah.
3: Too much information,
14: yeah. Okay.
0: Joanne said Philip never told her either about a physical fight in his home between his sons, Craig and Carrie. And what's more, to hear Joanne tell it, detectives may have overlooked the real powder keg about to explode in Philip's life.
14: He had a lot of pressure on him, business-wise.
0: Joanne described to the jury just how big and varied Philip's impressive business holdings were. From his real estate investments...
14: There was approximately 18 entities that Philip was involved in.
0: To his connections with cattle investors across Georgia and beyond.
14: There was some in Georgia, but I mean, he had Kentucky. He had cows all over.
0: Now Joanne Reeser told the jury that by the summer of 2008, with a real estate bubble bursting, her boss stopped selling and the banks began calling. Second and third demands for past due payments of $50,000 and $60,000. The defense suggested, had someone been on the short end of one of Philip Height's dealings, and for reasons of money or reasons of revenge, have wanted him and his family dead. There was evidence to suggest that, said the defense.
14: I know this one banker in particular that got pretty irate.
0: Joanne Reeser told the jury about one strong-arm banker who, according to testimony, had rattled Philip to his core.
14: He was real upset. I mean, when he came in, his face was real red. I mean, he talked about it for a couple of days. I mean, that's how upset he was.
0: And yet jurors now heard testimony about business records of Philip and Carrie's that may never have been scrutinized by authorities.
3: Did they ever ask you to provide any business documents in particular about all the entities and corporations that Mr. Height was involved in?
14: No, they did not.
0: Another witness, Philip's accountant, had also testified about information left untouched by detectives.
15: He interviewed me, but I don't think I gave him any financial records.
0: But if anyone in Philip Height's professional past was trying to make a statement by killing him and his family, the defense said, we may never know because of its next theme. The crime scene was mishandled by police on several key fronts. For one thing, the defense pointed to a list which authorities had kept showing who entered the crime scene and asked the question, how could anyone trust a crime scene that was visited by 179 people?
3: Do you think it's a good thing or a not so good thing to have 179 people in and out of a crime scene?
16: I have to explain that this took place over weeks of time.
0: But what about a potentially big lead that Agent Eugene Howard and his team may not have run down completely? Some tire tracks, authorities believe, were made by an emergency vehicle, but which the defense argued weren't fully investigated.
3: If it were hypothetically tire tracks, could you or could you not take photographs of them to determine the possibility of whether two vehicles were there?
16: It's possible.
0: Even more intriguing was what looked like a bloody footprint near the door seen in this crime scene photo. Investigators said it likely wasn't the shooter's, but instead may have been made by a first responder to the scene. But at times, it sounded as though the authorities didn't even remember the bloody print at all.
16: Now, I don't specifically remember the shoe print.
3: Are you aware of any photograph taken by a GBI crime scene investigator of a bloody footprint?
16: I'm not aware of one.
13: Overlooked clues in the investigation may be one thing, said the defense lawyer, but the truest sign of Craig Hite's innocence, he said, was this. In all the volumes of files, dozens of interviews, and hundreds of man-hours generated in this case, there was not a single piece of physical evidence tying Craig Hite to the crime.
3: There's no footprints found, no fingerprints linking Craig to these crimes, no surveillance video, no DNA linking him, no blood, no hard, concrete evidence in this case, which is, I think, what we should demand.
13: The defense attorney chipped away at what he said the state had tried to pass off as physical evidence in the case. Those shotgun shells found in Craig Hite's truck, they may look like they link Craig to the crime, but the defense said that type of ammo was so common that it's used by 40% of hunters. And what about those bruises on Craig's arms, which he supposedly got from the recoil of the weapon he used to shoot his family? The defense brought its own firearms expert to the stand, who put everything into question.
3: Are you familiar with what the shotguns do as far as bruises go?
17: Yes. It's difficult for me to put a full-size shotgun in a position to get the bruises that he has on his right arm. It's not a natural place to put the gun. It's unusual.
13: Not only that, the defense's expert turned on its head the state's theory of the sequence of the shootings.
17: The son was shot first, that the mother was shot second, and Philip was shot third.
13: The defense expert also said that the shooter or shooters would likely have had a backspatter spray of blood on them, while none was found on Craig or his clothes. Lastly, the expert said there may have been more than one shooter who'd entered the bedroom that night.
3: Then someone else could have been in another location and shot her from that backed up location you described. Is that possible?
17: That's possible.
13: And in one final move before Craig's defense attorney rested his case, Craig's mother returned to the stand. Linda Hite once again chose not to have her face shown on videotape. But you could hear her read a letter of love and reconciliation, which Craig's father, Philip, wrote to Craig, but hadn't yet given to him. The letter was dated just a few weeks before Philip's death, and was some of the best evidence, said the defense, that the bond between father and son was as strong as ever, and was never a motive for murder.
14: Son, I appreciate everything you do and have done. Your mom and I love you. We are all going through difficult times. Don't be distant and let life pass you by.
13: The letter brought Craig Hite to tears. But if everyone wondered if Craig himself would speak, they soon had their answer.
18: Your name is Craig Hite, correct?
15: Yes, sir, Philip Craig Hite.
13: With the jurors removed from the courtroom, Craig was asked whether he was satisfied with his defense counsel.
15: Absolutely, 100%.
13: But Craig chose not to testify. In doing so, Craig passed up the chance to tell the jurors his side of the story, but also the opportunity for prosecutor Michael Meldrew to ask some pointed questions.
19: Would you like to have cross-examined Craig on the stand?
20: Well, that's one reason I became a prosecutor, is to cross-examine people like Craig Hite.
13: But now it was up to the jury to use what they did here to decide Craig Hite's fate.
20: You got to sleep at night once you make this decision.
4: Coming up, deep divisions, difficult deliberations.
21: I couldn't imagine him doing that out of just anger. I don't think he hated his family.
4: But reach a verdict, they did. What would it be? When Dateline can...
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0: Day 7 of Craig Hite's murder trial. Close to 30 witnesses had taken the stand. It was almost time for the jurors to deliberate. But first, the attorneys presented closing arguments. The prosecution.
7: They want you to think somebody did this horrible crime to make a statement? Well, there was a statement made, all right. It was made by Craig Hite, the murderer in our midst. That's who made the statement.
0: And the defense.
3: The bottom line is they do not have any physical evidence that directly links this crime to Craig Hite.
0: Craig Hite's attorney, Dow Bonds, reminded the jury just what was at stake.
3: This is a court of law. This is not a time to take leaps of faith on another man's life here.
0: And in a final dramatic courtroom moment, prosecutor Michael Muldrew reenacted what the state believed really happened in the Hite family home when the crimes occurred. Starting from the moment they said Craig Hite sneaked in the dead of night and aimed his shotgun at his sleeping brother.
7: Here he opens his eyes and he knows he's got to fire. It's off to the races. He then turns around, steps over to his daddy's. His daddy's laying right there. Second shot. Boom! Foot of the bed. But mama's not there. He drops the gun, and then he hears her voice. Philip. He flings it up. Third shot.
0: A vivid image with one last question to button up, according to the state. The reasons why Craig didn't light the gasoline they said he'd poured all over the house. Prosecutor Muldrew said after the shootings, Craig thought his mother was dead and was shocked to then hear her on the phone to 911.
7: He goes and gets his match and he's getting ready to light it and he hears mama's voice and he panics.
0: Now finally, the 8 women and 4 men who would decide Craig Hite's fate had the case.
21: It was very nerve-wracking because, you know, this family's already been through this tragedy, and then this other person of their family is going to be, you know, possibly put away for life.
0: First, they elected a 4-person Jimmy White.
20: Just said, all right, let's just take a vote. Straw vote, huh? Let's just see where we're at.
8: Show of hands?
20: Show of hands.
8: What'd you come up with?
20: 4-8.
8: And what was the divide?
21: Mostly not guilty.
20: Yeah, it was 4 guilty.
8: 8 not guilty.
20: 8 not guilty.
0: It was a lot of ground to make up in one direction or the other. The biggest thing Craig had going for him, thought the jury, the lack of physical evidence.
20: Well, what kept bringing me back was that smoking gun. It's the DNA, it's the fingerprints, it's the murder weapon.
8: Where is it, huh?
20: Exactly. You know, I think that brought a lot of people back. Like, yeah, this guy didn't do it. You know, there's nothing that says, yeah, he did it.
0: But in the absence of physical evidence, the jurors were left to ponder the less tangible aspects of the case. Like, just who was this person sitting before them?
8: What sense did you have of Craig?
21: He seemed like a nice guy. I couldn't imagine him doing that out of just anger. I don't think he hated his family. I don't think he hated his brother.
0: And the jurors weren't sure that the affair alone between Robin and Craig was enough to push him to murder.
8: Sleeping with your brother's wife doesn't necessarily make you a killer.
20: No, not at all. And we even talked about that in deliberation, you know. Just because you're a cheater, you know, you sleep with your brother's wife, like you said.
9: I don't think he was the pursuer in the relationship that he had with Robin. I felt like she pursued him.
8: She was the aggressor?
9: Yeah, and I think that Robin gave him something to hold on to, something that was real in his mind.
8: In your deliberations, did you talk about Robin?
21: Yes. Oh, yes.
9: Yes.
8: But she wasn't charged with anything.
20: No, and that's what we found.
8: That wasn't before you, huh?
20: We would get into a discussion, and then, wait a minute.
9: We'd start talking about it, and then be like, you know what? She's not the one that's here on trial. let's go back to the focus of Craig because he's the one that's here.
13: The 12 jurors, who'd started as a deeply divided group, were nearing consensus. But Jimmy, the foreperson, urged each of them to stand their ground until they felt sure.
20: If you got a problem, bring it up. You know, we got all night. We come back tomorrow. You know, you got to sleep at night once you make this decision.
13: But as night fell, the judge was given word. The jury had reached a verdict in the double murder trial of Craig Height.
1: As to count one, we the jury found the defendant, Craig Height, guilty. As to count two...
13: Craig Height, guilty on all counts, convicted of murdering his father and brother and shooting his mother with intent to kill.
21: I cried the whole time it was being read because I knew I was going to take another son away from Linda, and that was really hard.
19: Did everybody get a good night's sleep after this?
21: No.
20: I don't think I slept good for about a week and a half, to be honest with you.
13: Looking back, the jurors say it was the sum of all the things they heard and all the evidence they saw that got them to guilty.
5: It wasn't any one specific piece of evidence. It was everything just kind of all together came to him.
13: Some among Craig's friends and family, like Craig's cousin Mark Arnsdorf, vehemently disagreed with the jury's decision.
10: If Craig Height came to me and said, "Mark, I did it," I wouldn't believe him. I mean, because I know he didn't do it. You know, that's how much I believe in.
13: Mark believed the real killer was still on the loose.
10: There's no closure. There's still, the murder's still out there. Nobody feels any safer or any better at this point.
13: And even the jurors feel there's a piece of the puzzle still missing.
19: Do you think it's the whole story?
20: No.
5: No.
19: You think there are more people involved here, or
9: more
19: motivations, or what?
21: Behind the curtain.
9: I think there are more people that knew about it.
19: As you know very well, there are a great number of people in Effingham County who are waiting for the other shoe to drop in this case. Are they kidding themselves?
20: I can't tell you this. If there was anybody else involved with the murder of Philip and Carrie Height and the assault against Linda Height, Craig Height holds the key to their jail cell.
13: It's been years since the terrible events on Springfield Egypt Road. Linda, the matriarch, made a remarkable recovery, inspiring so many with her grace and grit.
10: Linda is the strongest person, incredible person. I didn't know she had that much in her to be that strong.
15: I think Philip would have really been proud of Linda. I think he would have been happy with her.
13: Of course, Philip is gone now. Carrie, too. And Craig is locked away. Two life sentences plus another 85 years. Effingham County had never seen the likes of what happened to the Heights and hopes never to again.
4: That's all for now. I'm Lester Holt. Thanks for joining us.
11: She was the love of my life, always.
4: She was daddy's girl, debutante and tomboy. The free spirit with fiery hair and a wide open heart.
12: She's just a very, very kind person.
4: Then she vanished.
11: I called the police. Something is wrong.
4: And something was. Days passed, then months. No leads, no clues, no progress.
16: I thought, I'm not going to put up with this. We got to get going. We got to get moving on this.
4: Enter the A-Team. A band of tough guy private eyes.
17: This guy got something to hide.
4: There'd been a brief encounter with a mysterious stranger.
11: On the train coming home, she had met this woman.
4: Did that hold the answer?
24: She's talking about how someone has tried to assume her identity.
4: A chilling case of a daughter in danger.
16: Somebody was after her.

0: Welcome to Dateline. I'm Lester Holt. She was beautiful, talented, trusting, and sometimes troubled. A young woman from a prominent family finally grabbing the promise in life, right up until the day she vanished. And when the police seemed unable to find her, her family hatched a plan, an unusual strategy to solve the mystery. Here's Keith Morrison.
1: It began on a bright morning in May. The Palmetto slipped from its platform at Washington's Union Station and eased out into an 8-hour run down the eastern seaboard to Charleston, South Carolina. On board was a beautiful, tall, and feisty redhead named Kate Waring, a daughter of the South, of a fine Southern family, an often troubled young woman who, sitting on this train, was finally on the brink of something very good. And what is it about trains, the ease there in that enclosed space of befriending perfect strangers? Somewhere along the line, between a greeting and goodbye, Kate Waring's invisible fate jumped its track. And quite unaware of the dark force descending, she disembarked to a future utterly changed. Charleston, South Carolina, it almost goes without saying, is a showpiece of American history and Southern manners. Its charm is deeply embedded as the families who count 7, 8, 10 generations here. Kate Waring was born to one of those families, grew up in a fine big house along the historic waterfront called the Battery. Dance lessons, birthday parties.
2: Dad, if we catch a turtle, can we keep it?
1: Doting parents, Janice and Tom, who adored their only daughter.
3: And she had you essentially wrapped around her finger.
4: Oh, absolutely. She was the love of my life. And not stupidly so. I mean, I could not always tell when I was being manipulated, but some of the time.
3: Sure.
4: No, Katie and I had a very special bond. Always.
1: She was the middle child, sandwiched between two brothers, older Joe, younger Richard. She was bright, maybe too bright. School bored her. Animals, all animals, enchanted her. She was naive, sweet. As younger brother Richard saw it, she could not turn away a stray, animal or human.
5: She's just a very, very kind person, whereas some people would dismiss someone who wasn't generally accepted by most, she would kind of try to help those people out.
1: But somewhere in the course of an enchanted childhood, something happened to Kate. Outsiders saw a fearless tomboy morph into a sophisticated debutante, but at home, Kate struggled, often in secret, with eating disorders, depression. College was a frequently interrupted disaster.
6: She sort of ran toward risk.
1: Yeah.
6: I noticed that in a lot of things that she did. She seemed to court it.
1: Her parents discovered she'd been sexually abused when little by someone they knew. Years of therapy followed. Still, she drank to excess, lost her driver's license. She abused drugs. She sobered up. She fell off the wagon. She came home to live with her parents. Tried and failed at dozens of strategies to achieve the straight and narrow. And then finally, out of desperation, Tom Waring offered Kate a trip with him anywhere she wanted to go, anywhere on the planet, to see polar bears.
3: It must have been an amazing trip.
4: Oh, it was the trip of a lifetime. I'm so happy that we shared that together.
6: Well, the photographs show how happy she was there.
4: She saw young men who were with their families about her age, who were happy, and she said to me, "Dad, I don't have to settle for what I've settled for, do I?" And I said, "No, honey, you don't. You can basically write your own script."
1: And it was a bit of magic. The change seemed almost instant. Kate reborn. On board the ship was a Russian crewman who was amazed how quickly Kate picked up his language. Which is why, months after that trip, the newly inspired Kate traveled to Moscow to meet him again, to explore the city, the culture, and to test drive both a budding relationship and her fledgling Russian skills.
7: The snapshots of Kate here in Moscow were far more than just souvenirs. They were portraits of a young woman transformed. The Kate who stood here on Red Square had a new passion in life. The depressions and failures of the past had fallen away. She was consumed by all things Russian. In fact, she was making plans, even here, to return to Moscow in the summer to take up Russian studies. Finally, her life was taking off.
1: And that's why Kate Waring was in Washington that fine May morning. She was on her way back to Russia, but there was a problem with the visa, a paperwork mix-up sort of thing that would have sent her into a tailspin once. But now, the new Kate vowed to try again later, boarded the Palmetto for Charleston, and once home threw herself into college classes and a children's book she'd been writing. Big Brother Joe was, to say the least, encouraged.
8: She, when I talked to her, was the happiest I can remember hearing her in the last 10 years.
1: And then it was June 2009, heat rising in Charleston's deepening green. On Saturday morning, June 13th, Tom Waring, at his summer house outside the city, felt an absence. Cell phone hadn't rung. No call from Kate. Kate, who always called or texted her parents, practically hourly.
4: She always checked in, and it was unusual.
1: He drove home to check her room here in the big silent house on the Battery.
6: And all the lights were on, and it looked like obviously Katie had planned to come back. And she left her medicine. She never went anywhere without her medicine.
4: And then on Sunday, we came by the house also. No sign of her.
1: Now there was dread. Was it possible that Kate had slipped back into that old destructive life?
6: Well, we called the police station. We called the detention center.
3: Wow. So this is anybody. And this is by the end of the weekend.
6: Nobody had a Jane Doe in the hospital. Nobody had been brought in. We called some of her friends, and nobody had heard from her.
1: What to do? Kate was 28, and though she lived at home, she was an adult. Her decisions, bad or good, were hers. They elected to give it one more day. If she wasn't back by Monday, they'd call the police. And then, when Monday came, there was word. No, not from Kate. From Kate's bank.
4: Once I got off the phone with the branch manager, I called the police.
3: Yeah, what were you thinking then?
4: I was thinking, something is wrong.
0: Coming up, something was wrong. But could they discover what? And would the police help?
9: I thought, I'm not going to put up with this. We got to get going. We got to get moving on this.
0: When Dateline continues.
1: It was Monday morning, the 15th of June, 2009. Kate Waring had been missing for 48 hours when a surveillance camera captured a young man named Ethan Mack standing at the counter of a bank, waiting to cash a check signed by Kate Waring. Problem was, her account barely totaled $100, and this check was for $4,500, and the signature seemed off. The teller called Kate's dad. He called police.
4: I never met Ethan. I didn't know Ethan's last name. All I knew was the name Ethan, who was a friend. It's too strong to say that she had a secret life. But she certainly had friends and did things that we didn't know anything about.
1: Of course she did. She was 28 years old. And even though she was financially and emotionally dependent on her parents, she had lots of friends. Some they knew, some they didn't. There was Howard Gatch, for example, a martial arts trainer in the midst of a contentious divorce with whom Kate had been carrying on something of a romance.
10: I felt it in my heart, something was wrong. And I was concerned.
1: Then there was Jason Luck, a young lawyer with whom she often shared lunch and a spirited debate.
8: Well, she was strong-willed. She was very energetic. She was rarely, rarely incorrect.
1: But her best friend, as she made clear to all the others, was Ethan Mack.
8: She really liked Ethan. She really trusted him. She said, "This is my best friend, Jason." She put a lot of trust in him.
11: She's a lovable, person, full of energy, always rambunctious.
1: Ethan worked in a local hotel, very different background than Kate. But he'd been her best buddy for years, and in a way, her protector. Everybody in Ethan's neighborhood knew you didn't mess with Kate when Ethan was around. They loved each other like, well, siblings.
11: I mean, so no harm would come to her when those certain little boyfriends would act like they got hand problems and I would put them in their place.
3: It wasn't a romance at all then?
11: Never at all. It just was like, she was just like a low sister to me.
1: On her Moscow trip, Kate bought herself and Ethan matching brass bulldog keychains. And on that Monday morning in June, said Ethan, he was very worried about Kate, just as he had been for years as he helped her battle her demons.
11: Calming her down and talking to her and understanding that was going on in the world of Kate.
1: But now, he complained, here was Kate's dad sending the police to talk to him about a check Kate told him to cash.
12: Yeah, I did with that one.
1: So Ethan explained to the cop, David Osborne, about the money he'd given Kate for jewelry and other expenses, and that the check was to pay him back.
13: He was basically best friends with Catherine, had been for several years.
1: In fact, Ethan told Detective Osborne he was very likely the last friend to see her before she disappeared.
13: He said that he had saw her Friday night, had dinner, had drinks, came back, dropped Kate off back at her house.
3: Did he say what time?
13: Yeah, I think the time would have been probably around 11:30, 11:45 at that time.
1: The detective checked, of course, and found text messages that confirmed what Ethan told him. He even went to the house Ethan shared with his mom.
13: And they both let me in, and they both allowed me to search it. The mother and Ethan both told me that this is his room, this is where he stays.
1: But to say that the instant suspicion on the part of the Warings and the police was upsetting to Ethan was probably an understatement.
14: Good evening, Miss Waring. This is Ethan Lack calling.
1: This is the voicemail he left for the Warings after that policeman poked around his place as if he was some murder suspect.
14: Well, I think you need to really check that and go find out and go see what really happened and find the person who did something to her and stop harassing me, because the only thing I ever did was try to help her in more than million ways.
1: So, dead end. The police moved past Ethan, checked Kate's cell phone record, found she'd made a call late that Friday night that pinged on a tower in a place called James Island, several miles from her house. But phone pings can be funny that way sometimes, they told the Warings. One tower's busy, the next one over picks it up. Probably made the call from home, they said. They also promised to keep looking for her. But really, Kate was known to have gotten herself in and out of trouble a time or two, and police resources were limited, and well, Tom Waring got the cop's message.
4: We do not know for a fact that a crime has been committed here.
1: After all, the Warings were reminded, Kate was a world traveler, could well have just picked up and gone back to Russia. Might be aboard some tramp steamer even now. Or if something bad happened to her, could have been a drug overdose, even suicide. Impossible, thought Kate's parents. Even in her darkest times, she'd never failed to call.
4: If she spent the night out unexpectedly.
6: Mm-hmm.
4: I mean, we get a call first thing the next morning because she knew that we would worry about where she was and was she safe.
1: So the Warings began picking apart that Friday, the last day anyone saw Kate, looking for something they may have missed. But it had been such a normal day. She had no driver's license, remember, so she asked Howard Gatch to give her a lift to her therapist's office.
10: Gave me a hug, said goodbye, said thank you so much, and she's actually in a very good mood.
1: An hour and a half later, Howard saw her again, this time at the gym.
10: She said, is it okay I skip rope over here, Howard? And I said, sure, Kate, that's fine.
1: Mind you, there was an incident at the gym. Howard's soon-to-be ex-wife came around. She and Kate had words. But at 8 p.m., a drugstore camera showed Kate all relaxed again, talking on her cell, buying wine and snacks while waiting on her prescription refills. Ethan paid for dinner, salmon, chicken teriyaki. She didn't drive, so he took her home, dropped her off before midnight. But something else, something earlier that Friday that bothered the Warings at first, was terrifying them now. And the more they thought about it, the worse it seemed. Just before she went to the drugstore Friday evening, she started telling her father about some problem.
4: saying that she felt like she perhaps had unintentionally gotten herself in trouble. And I said, well, why don't you tell me about that? And she wouldn't tell me any details.
3: Was she clearly worried?
4: She was concerned.
6: Clearly worried.
4: About something.
1: Naturally, they told the police about that. But nothing came of it. And as the air thickened into a steaming August, the weeks that passed brought no new leads, just tourists clamoring for the cool shade of historic carriage rides. And Kate Waring, the urgency of finding her, began to fade.
6: And that was driving me nuts. I thought, I'm not going to put up with this. We got to get going. We got to get moving on this.
1: And in the hush cool of his perch overlooking the city, someone was listening.
0: Coming up, a new investigation begins, but it's not the police who are behind it.
15: We're the cream of the crop, and our job was to find Kate Waring. Not finding Kate was not an option.
0: Who are these guys?
16: We all do it. You have a night for yourself, but don't like the sound of the silence, so you turn on the TV just for the ambiance. 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And let's turn on the washing machine, just for good measure. 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
19: When I scraped my car in that parking garage, I was worried that it could be a long process to take care of it. 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
1: Take a little drive beyond the grand old homes and markets and churches at the historic center of Charleston, South Carolina. Enter quietly a hushed suite of rooms overlooking the city, where an influential philanthropist flipped through his mental Rolodex and placed a call to his friend, the chief of police.
22: And I really need a favor. You know, I really need some help with this situation.
1: The caller was this man, John Rivers. Happened to be a childhood friend of Tom Waring, watched Kate Waring grow up. John Rivers told the police chief he was worried about Kate, too.
22: And he told me that, you know, they got a lot of stuff going on.
3: Sure.
22: But that he would assign his best and brightest to the case. And I felt pretty good about that.
1: But now, almost 2 months later, Kate was still missing. And the investigation, such as it was, had accomplished nothing. And John Rivers couldn't stand what it was doing to his best friend, Tom Waring.
22: I could see that he really was having a hard time functioning.
1: So Rivers picked up the phone again and told this man, do what it takes. His name is Andy Savage, former prosecutor, now famously tenacious criminal defense attorney. Savage had heard about Kate, too, and how police had no evidence of any crime. Really?
23: As soon as we scratched the surface just a little bit, we were absolutely convinced
2: that foul play was involved.
1: Savage was given just two mandates. Find Kate Waring. Tell police everything you find. That last part, keeping the police in the loop, should be easy, figured Andy, given the team he assembled. A band of retired policemen turned private eyes, each with a particular talent.
5: Bobby Minter.
1: Bobby Minter, human bloodhound. Tracking people without them knowing it, his specialty.
7: My name is Bill Capps.
1: Bill Capps, techno geek. Tracks bad guys through cyberspace. Happens to be a crack shot.
9: My name is James Randolph.
1: James Randolph, ex-police department rebel. Strategy, his specialty. Shaking things up, a particular skill.
15: But we're the cream of the crop, and our job was to find Kate Waring. Not finding Kate was not an option.
1: Experience told James the best place to start was with Kate herself.
15: If we listen to Kate, she'll tell us where she is.
1: James went to the house on the Battery, up the stairs, down the hall, and into Kate's bedroom.
15: These type cases, you have to take on the personality and you have to see this person's world through their eyes.
1: He sat there for a bit, looked around. The Russian notes in Kate's handwriting made sense. But why Chinese paper money? And why was her brand new prescription sitting there untouched?
15: The medication in which she had gotten that her prescription was still on her dresser, unused.
1: That medication was her lifeline. She needed it to counter depression, anxiety, insomnia. She never left home without it. Meanwhile, cyber sleuth Bill Capps buried himself in social media sites. Kate used them. Bill scoured them all.
7: If she was awake, she was Facebooking, she was texting, she was calling people on the phone, she was emailing. And at the time she went missing, when everything immediately ceased, I mean, that was completely out of character for her.
1: Using Kate's friends, Capps built an electronic map of her communications the Friday night she vanished. From Kate's lawyer friend, Jason Luck, Capps retrieved a weird voicemail left late that evening.
8: 10:06 p.m., missed call, left voicemail. Voicemail said that someone had, quote, stolen her identity, close quote, and had obtained a couple of credit cards in her name. She wanted me to sue the person responsible.
1: The gym trainer and Kate's romantic interest, Howard Gatch, told Capps he heard from her about 10:30 p.m., still at dinner with Ethan then. But then there was another call, said Gatch, and it was after midnight, well after police believed she was dropped off at home.
10: She told me she was at some friend's house. They had already made it to
8: okay.
10: the house.
8: Yeah.
10: She'd sounded a little buzzed.
1: And then, a very last message from Kate. A text. Very strange.
10: I'm off to Greenville to pick up some lovely. And whatever lovely was, I had no idea. And I'll be back in a few days.
24: Does that make any sense to you?
10: No.
1: Be careful, he replied. But this time she did not text back. Silence from Kate. Except, middle of the night, her cell phone pinged out on James Island, miles from her home. The cops had surmised, remember, that a closer tower to her house may have been too busy to handle the call. But at 1:53 in the morning? Not a chance, thought Andy Savage.
2: It's just preposterous. They were looking for an explanation, plausible explanation, consistent with their theory, that she voluntarily left.
1: That middle-of-the-night call, by the way, was to her voicemail.
25: A mailbox is full and cannot...
1: A voicemail box that had been jammed full
25: Goodbye.
1: For months, during which time she hadn't used it or called it at all. So, the question...
7: Why would she call the voicemail? She would not be doing it.
1: Only one conclusion to draw.
7: Somebody else was using her phone.
1: But where was Kate now? Had she, as that one text suggested, left town looking for drugs or lovely, if that's what lovely meant? For the moment, it was a dead end. And then he called. Eugene Frazier, legendary 34-year homicide detective, now retired.
26: I believe that if a man commit a crime, he should be prepared to do the time.
1: Thing is about Gene Frazier, over here on Charleston's James Island, where his ancestors go back to slave days, Gene gets tips, all kinds of tips. And one day a church friend told Gene he'd heard the police had been to Ethan Mack's house. And something strange about that.
26: He said, listen, I don't think this is right. He says, Ethan Mack is living in an apartment that I have rented out to his father.
1: But the police didn't search this place where Ethan actually lived, said the landlord. They searched his mother's house on a different island, miles away, where Ethan told them he lived.
26: And he says, I think that he's trying to mislead the police off.
4: What'd you think when you heard that?
26: This guy got something to hide.
1: And on that very day, Gene Frazier joined a band of ex-cops, which from now on, we'll call the A-Team.
0: Coming up, a mysterious woman enters the picture.
6: Katie had this strange girl in the room with her.
0: Who was she? When Dateline continues.
1: By the time Andy Savage put his A-Team together to look for Kate Waring, that lovely young Charleston woman had been missing 2 months. And according to Kate's parents, Tom and Janice, the Charleston police were still saying this.
6: They think maybe she went somewhere. She's probably just up in Greenville.
11: What'd you say to that?
12: She doesn't have a car. How's she going to get there?
1: It was after that when the A-Team's Gene Frazier got his tip. Kate's best friend Ethan had lied to the police about where he lived. He didn't live at the house he allowed police to search. He really lived behind this house in one of two apartments 5 miles away.
13: Which you presented to the police?
2: Yes.
1: And?
2: They didn't search the house. They never got a search warrant. They never asked for permission to search the house. They never went back to them and said, hey, you misled us 2 months ago.
1: But, as the A-Team discovered, Ethan failed to mention something else, too. He had a girlfriend in this little place, a woman named Heather Angelica Camp. And when Janice Waring heard that, her mind went straight to an afternoon at home 3 months earlier.
6: I heard voices upstairs. And so I went up, and Katie had this strange girl that I'd never met before in the room with her.
1: And that was her name, Heather Camp. Kate explained she met and rapidly became fast friends with Heather on the train to Palmetto during her trip down from Washington. Typical Kate, Janice thought back then, drawn to someone who needed help, who had told her a hard luck story.
6: She said when she got on the train, her pocketbook was stolen. And she's here in Charleston, and she doesn't have any money. And I'm helping her out until she can whatever.
1: But Kate told her mother that Heather would pay her back soon because she was a pediatric surgeon in Charleston to take a new post at the local medical center. Then, a few days later, a distraught Kate told her mother that Heather's daughter back home in New Jersey had been killed in a car accident. But something seemed odd about that, said Janice.
6: Didn't seem like she was rushing to go up to New Jersey
1: sure.
6: to attend to the child that just
1: or
6: been
1: that
6: in
1: she
6: the
1: was a grief-stricken woman.
6: Grief-stricken woman. She did not look that way at all.
1: Now, here was news that Heather was living with Kate's friend, Ethan, in this tiny apartment?
6: To me, she just looked like a con artist.
1: But no, said Kate back then. Janice had it all wrong. Heather was nice. In fact, Kate said she'd introduced Heather to her friend Ethan, and very quickly a romance had blossomed. They were even talking marriage. Really? If Janice Waring was suspicious about Heather back then, the A-Team was doubly so now. And sure enough, a few keystrokes on the internet told Bobby Minter that Mother's intuition was right.
14: That's all where she had been arrested for forgery in Indiana. But she'd been arrested in other states, too.
1: Essentially, if you just Googled her name, I suppose you could find out a fair amount.
7: That's how I found her, that she'd been impersonating a doctor. I just Googled her.
1: And Ethan wouldn't be her first husband. She'd been married before and had 4 children. Now that they knew about Heather, a few fuzzy details were suddenly clearer. For one thing, the bill for Kate's last dinner with Ethan made more sense because there were 3 meals on that dinner bill. The other diner was Heather Camp. And, more important, that check Ethan tried to cash, the one the teller flagged, maybe that was another Heather forgery.
0: So right away, point man James Randolph rushed that information over here to police headquarters. Surely somebody here put 2 and 2 together, a woman known to have committed forgery in Indiana and other states. A so-called best friend who tries to cash a bogus check with Kate's name on it, then
3: lies to police? Seemed like evidence these two were involved in her disappearance up to their necks. Enough to haul them in anyway. But
4: I was told that the story panned out and that these are petty criminals and the check was going to be taken separate from the missing person.
11: What'd you say to that?
4: I just didn't think it was the right thing to do. We had to figure out who wrote and endorsed those checks. Who signed and wrote those checks?
3: Sure. It was obvious the A-team would have to find the connection between Ethan and Heather and Kate's disappearance without police help.
4: We'll always sort of remain stealth as much as possible.
3: Time to keep a careful, quiet eye on Ethan Mack and Heather Camp. So Gene Frazier persuaded his church friend, Ethan's landlord, to allow surveillance specialist Bobby Minter to tuck a hidden camera into a corner of his kitchen window. A camera trained right at Ethan's front door.
14: It was motion detected, just like that light that they've got over the door is. So when they drove in, it would light up, and it would light up for our camera.
4: And enough illumination.

0: were and what they were doing. And almost immediately, they got a surprise. When Ethan was at work, Heather sneaked over to visit the man living next door. Rode around town with him.
1: They were going to the bank a lot. And I called the one investigator of the Wachovia. As a result of that, they found that they were kiting checks. They were actually stealing money from the bank.
0: Despite what Bobby told the bank, it never resulted in charges against anybody. But that wasn't all, he discovered. The GPS tracker on Ethan's car led Bobby to a couple of local pawn shops.
1: They were pawning jewelry. The jewelry was a red flag to us.
0: Was it Kate's jewelry? They couldn't be sure yet, without more surveillance, that is. And then the landlord called Jean again, another tip. This one bad. Ethan and Heather weren't paying rent.
2: He says, I'm going to evict these people. So after he said that,
3: this is not good news.
2: I said, hold on a little. If these people evicted, we don't know where they're going.
0: If the A-team didn't think of something, and fast, Heather and Ethan might slip out of their sight and Charleston for good.
4: Coming up, an enticing offer from the A-team.
2: 10, 20s, 50s, everybody sees that, the eyes just jump.
4: When Dateline continues.
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0: The team of retired detectives searching for Kate Waring had a big problem. Crime-solving 101 told them Heather and Ethan had to be serious suspects. Last people to see Kate alive, one a known forger, the other on tape trying to take money from Kate's bank account. But they were about to be evicted for lack of a rent payment. And if that happened, they would slip the invisible net the A-team had so carefully woven.
13: Mind you, we had the camera, we had the GPS, we're tracking every movement that they have.
0: So they made a call here to the quiet office overlooking Charleston, where the team's money man, John Rivers, decided he'd pay Ethan's rent. Secretly, of course. And it was a plan which, after a little brainstorming, offered a bonus, a built-in opportunity. Here's how. The A-team wanted to know if Heather or Ethan forged Kate's $4,500 check, but they needed original handwriting samples.
13: We determined what was on the check that we needed comparison samples to, and we had numbers, obviously, on a check.
0: Then the A-team helped Ethan's landlord prepare IOUs that contained the needed numbers and letters. And when Heather and Ethan signed the documents agreeing to pay the rent in installments, they were giving the team the very samples that could prove they forged Kate's check.

0: The team took the handwriting to their waiting expert, Mickey Dawson, the man who set up the state police handwriting lab. The question was simple. Did Heather and or Ethan forge that check from Kate, the one Ethan tried to cash?
1: Immediately that day, our handwriting document examiner said, that's them, no question about it.
0: So, if Ethan and Heather forged a check from Kate, what else did they do? Someone on the team needed to get a look inside that apartment. If Kate had been there, there still might be evidence of something. But how to get in?
1: Well, the landlord has a right to inspect a tenant's homes for health and safety and welfare. And the landlord decided that he needed to go in and spray for bugs.
2: You can understand why that might be done in that little place.
1: James thought it would be best that if he went with him to make sure that the bugs were all taken care of.
0: Surveillance expert Bobby Minter's GPS device showed Ethan's car was out somewhere.
3: Well, when we opened the door to go inside, Ethan's Mac sitting on the couch smoking a joint.
4: Oh, for God's sake.
3: And I'm like, oh, hell. I'm like, hey, we're with the exterminating company. We're going to be using some dangerous chemicals, so you'll have to step out on the outside while we get this done.
4: No idea who you were?
3: No.
4: You sure about that?
3: Absolutely. Yeah. So the exterminator and I went inside. We closed the door behind us, just searched the apartment. And in one of the backpacks, in Ethan Mack's backpack, was some Chinese money, Chinese currency.
0: Chinese money? Yes, just like the Chinese bills James saw in Kate's bedroom. Janice Waring had brought those bills to Kate from Hong Kong, souvenirs. Had Ethan stolen them?
5: I put it here on this pole.
0: Time to stir things up, apply some pressure. And Bobby Minter knew just how.
1: Bobby went out and put on every telephone pole, every vacant house, every oak tree, every stop sign, wanted information, missing person, Kate Waring's poster.
2: Around where all those people hung up.
1: Wherever they went, including on Mac's windshield when he was working that day, we put posters to send a psychological message to them.
0: But no response. At which point, John Rivers said,
6: perhaps what they do understand and on the street, as it were, is Andrew Jackson and maybe Benjamin Franklin. And they would recognize their faces on a $20 or $50 bill.
0: $10,000 worth of those bills went into a grocery bag.
7: 10, 20s, 50s, and 100. And it's a little good bag with a... And when you open it up, you know, two rows in them, everybody sees that. And I show them that the eyes just jump.
0: And where better to wave that bag of money, they decided, than under the nose of that neighbor Heather was going to see, the man named Terry Williams, the one who seemed to be kiting checks with her.
3: So we knocked on the door, and Terry Williams come to the door with no shirt on.
0: Uh-huh.
3: He has no shirt on, short pants. He said, Terry, listen, we know you're great friends with these people. Mike and Camp, you don't have to live in this condition. We know you're back on your rent. Look at this bag of money. This could be all yours.
0: Now, to close the sale with Terry Williams, they try to bluff.
3: Tell us what happened to Kate and where we can find her. We know Mike and Camp killed her, and this money could be yours. And at that point, that's when the bedroom door bust open and a lot of yelling and screaming. And
0: to their utter surprise, there came Heather Camp, angrily and quickly pulling her clothes back together. Didn't appear to be a business meeting, the team interrupted. The detectives told her who they were and who they worked for.
3: And then Heather Camp gets on the cell phone and makes a call to Ethan Mack and says, Ethan, Andy Savage's investigators are here trying to get Terry Williams to roll on us. And when she said that, the three of us looked at one another, and in police terms, we knew that was definitely the case. We knew, hey, they had done it.
0: Oh, yes. Decades of investigating made it perfectly clear to the A-team. Whatever happened to Kate Waring, Ethan Mack and Heather Camp were in it up to their eyeballs.
8: Coming up.
3: He said, I know Ethan and Heather did something to Kate. And Terry went in the back room, came back out, and had this iPod. And Terry said, I believe this iPod is going to belong to Kate.
9: when Dateline.
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12: 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Two, when it's time, just say, "Play Hot Mics on TuneIn." And you're in for unfiltered takes, A-list guests, and the stories everyone else is too scared to touch.

0: It was so awkward now, but necessary. The once very private Warings and their only daughter's intensely personal struggles were now so glaringly public. They had to be.
1: And you can't just sit back and hope that she'll be found. I mean, we worked every day, all day long, trying to find her.
0: That's when it hit home. Kate was the latest of hundreds of people still lost in South Carolina, and it seemed to Janice and Tom that police weren't taking cases like theirs seriously. So what about all those other families also desperate for help?
2: Somehow or another, somebody will be moved and want to come forward and tell us where Katie is.
0: That was the public Waring family. At home, the private Tom Waring couldn't help but be drawn to the playback button on their voicemail, just to hear her voice.
3: Dad, Mom, if you're there, pick up the phone. If you're there, pick up the phone. Call me back later. Bye.
4: I would look at photographs of her or play those voicemail messages, just keeping her voice current in my mind.
0: Meanwhile, Andy Savage's A-team of ex-detectives was making progress. And when they flashed that fat grocery bag of cash around the neighborhood, they certainly got a rise out of Ethan and Heather. A furious Ethan called Andy.
5: Your investigators are out here and they're accusing me of being involved in this homicide. Kate was my best friend in life. As he's on the phone, Temp calls. She starts out in his rage about, you know, what are you doing out here? You're accusing me of this. We had nothing to do with that.
0: Fascinating reaction, thought Andy Savage, and perhaps an opportunity.
5: We had done a lot of background on Kent, and so we knew her and we knew her personality, and we knew a little bit about what buttons to push. So the reaction we had towards Heather was one of comfort, not one of angst. And during that time, we planted the seeds as a mother. She must know the feeling of Janice Waring missing her daughter and try to ply to her empathy for a mother.
0: But the call from Heather wasn't all that fat bag of money accomplished. Before long, it reeled in a fish. That neighbor Heather was sneaking off to see called, too. The A-team went to talk to him.
6: And he said, I know Ethan and Heather did something to Kate. And Terry went in the back room, came back out, and had this iPod. And Terry said, I believe this iPod is going to belong to Kate.
0: Now that was huge. Last time Kate was seen with that iPod, it was at the gym the day she went missing. Now a man Kate never met said Heather gave him the iPod days after Kate disappeared. But just to be sure this was in fact Kate's iPod, tech expert Bill Capps got the serial number and within minutes had the proof.
7: I examined the registry files from all the computers that we'd had access to that Kate had used in the past. So we knew proof positive that that was Kate's iPod.
8: Coming up.
9: We knew something was up.
8: A new direction. The search for Kate Waring takes the A-team to a wild and desolate place. What would they find there? When Dateline continues. She's been missing for months now. Kate Waring, a trusting young woman so eager to help those in need. The trail of clues has pointed to two of Kate's friends. And now the private investigators recruited by her family believe they are close to solving the final part of the mystery, finding Kate at last. But there are a few more twists in store. Here again, Keith Morrison.
0: The A-team told the police about the iPod, the one Heather Camp gave to a friend days after Kate disappeared, and also handed over the handwriting expert's report showing that Heather and Ethan forged Kate's check 2 days after she vanished. And now things started happening fast. After her heart-to-heart with Andy Savage, Heather made a remarkable decision. She called the Charleston Police Department and confessed. No, not to murder. Instead, she said it was she who forged the bogus check supposedly signed by Kate Waring, and Ethan who tried to cash it 2 days after Kate disappeared. Now, surely the police would swoop in and arrest them both. But here's something you should know about the way it worked between the A-team and their former colleagues, the cops. The deal was entirely one way. That's to say, the A-team told the cops everything they uncovered. The cops told the A-team nothing. So they kept their ears to the ground, waited for something to happen. But they didn't have to wait for long.
9: We knew something was up. And so first thing we did was yank the GPS off the car because we didn't want the police to seize his car and have our GPS.
0: Ethan was easy enough for the Charleston police to find. They arrested him at his hotel job. But they didn't seem to know where to find Heather. So,
9: of course, we had to tell her where she was working. Oh, yeah. Obviously, they didn't have a surveillance on her. So
10: you could tell them that.
9: Yeah, we told them.
11: We told them where Heather Camp was working. I mean,
7: she was working at the gas station.
11: She's working at the Sunoco gas station.
7: Actually, I walked into the gas station and bought a Pepsi, paid for it, and walked out. And a police officer in uniform had pulled up. He was peeping around the corner of the building. I said, "That's her inside."
0: Ethan and Heather were charged with forgery and obstruction of justice. Will a murder charge follow shortly?
11: We get a call from, of course, we do have friends that's still at the police department. We get a call that, hey, the police are searching Wadmalaw Island for Kate Waring's body.
0: Wadmalaw Island. Wild, beautiful, isolated. And 20 miles from Kate's home on Charleston's Battery.
7: So I got in my car and I drove out to Wadmalaw Island.
0: And there were the police. A serious search going on.
7: So I sat there in the shade and watched them all afternoon. Didn't attempt to interfere.
10: Just watched the police to see what they're doing.
7: Just watched lots of officers and cadaver dogs also.
11: There's a ton of folks out there. Ton of folks. Whole shebang.
0: The cops had brought Heather here to lead them to Kate Waring's body.
7: As a couple of detectives that I knew left, I did ask them, you know, any luck? And they just simply said no and continued driving on.
0: Police called off the search. Drove Heather back to jail. Had she intentionally given them bad information? Perhaps nobody would find Kate. Not the police. Not the A-team. And then?
5: We got a terrific break by the criminal justice system. Mack and Kemp both came to the bond hearing, and it's done by video. At the bond hearing, Mack shows up with his family, who were all there to support him. And not only a public defender, but the chief public defender.
0: Wow.
5: Kemp has no one. She has no family. She has no friends. She has no support to speak on her behalf. Now, I immediately said, James and Jean, go see her. Treat her with kindness. Treat her with caring.
0: And within minutes, the same men who'd so upset Heather with their bag of money were face to face with her. What was the look on her face when she came out and saw what
11: she was
0: done?
11: She was stunned, very surprised. And I said, Heather, we need help here. All we want is the body. And she said, well, they didn't find her, did they? She said, I put them through the test. They told me they were going to help me. They wouldn't arrest me. And the minute I told them the area in which she was, the general area in which she was, they got all abusive with me. You know, and they berated me. So they failed the test.
0: And just at that moment, what happened was, well, sheer luck.
7: Directly across the lobby, in the male side of the visitation area, they brought Ethan Mack to see his attorneys who happened to arrive the same time we did.
10: Just coincidentally.
7: Coincidental.
0: And also coincidentally, the jailers positioned Ethan and Heather across a hallway from each other, separated by glass partitions.
10: So they could see each other?
11: Oh, yeah. And I told her, here's his lawyer and the detective over there with him. And she's over there ratting you out. So she stopped waving her arms, trying to get Ethan's attention. So she snaps and she breaks.
0: With a little more encouragement from Andy Savage, that is. His deal? If Heather told him exactly where to find Kate's body, and if it turned out she had nothing to do with any murder, Andy would help her with her forgery charges. And at that moment, Heather Camp agreed to tell the A-team what they needed to know. Her directions were precise. They drove out here right away.
12: That's the large oak tree that she described. And then she says, if you look farther up to your left in the marsh, you'll see a dark that running down to the water. And she says, after you do that, you will look to your left over here to on my right and left. And she said, you will see some underbrush growth. And she said, that Kate remain, or she would say the body, is 5 feet from this path, from this roadway.
0: Incredibly detailed. Just the sort of place to leave a body. But, just like the police, the team found nothing.
7: I was very disturbed. Well, why are we not finding her? Because we were, as I said, we were convinced that she was here.
0: They searched until darkness finally forced them out of the marsh, and then they called Andy Savage, who was out of town on business.
5: They're on a cell phone from where they are. I'm in a hotel in Boston. Punch up the address for Google Earth, and I'm looking at the satellite imagery of where they are. I said, well, James, is there a dock off to your left? And so I was pretty well able to identify where they were. So I said, what you got to do is just print that off.
0: Isn't that amazing? You can do that from thousands of miles away?
5: You could also do it from the police station.
0: The Google map clearly showed the A-team exactly how and where they lost the trail. After investigating so much, Savage wasn't ready to give up on Heather. But he wasn't naive either.
5: We knew that she was a sociopath liar. I wanted something specific from her. Give me something that nobody else knows so that we can believe what you're saying is truthful. And that's when she told us about the souvenirs from Kate's body, the jewelry she was wearing, and where it was located.
0: They found Kate's jewelry at a pawn shop. And behind the dresser in their tiny apartment, Kate's bulldog keychain, the one she'd gotten in Moscow, Ethan, said Heather, took it from Kate's purse as a memento. She was telling them the truth. So they decided next morning, first light, armed with Andy's Google map and more detail from Heather, the team would return to Wadmalah Island.
5: You know, all what we were believing was now coming to fruition. All our suspicions about her activity and Max's activity, at that point we knew we had the right people.
0: One thing, they'd be going without the police. Good idea? Maybe not.
8: Coming up, the A-team under arrest.
0: What do you mean you were arrested? Or?
7: We were not free to leave. They made that clear. And one, we couldn't leave because they seized my car.
8: This was a twist even they didn't see coming. When Dateline continues.
0: The early sun had cooked the mist off the marshes of Wadmalah Island. Now the still air was heating up toward another dripping hot day. Bobby Minter, Bill Capps, and Gene Frazier shared a car from the city. They rode in silence most of the way, confident the precise directions Heather Camp had given them were correct this time. So, this was it. It was somehow fitting that Bobby, the one they called the human bloodhound, was the first to spot her.
9: And I saw what looked like a animal path where animals or something had pretty much beat down the bush. So I walked out to the animal path and started walking parallel with the road and walked up. And I saw what looked like bones. And I said, I think I found her. I said, hey, y'all, come here. I think I found her. And I said it was just like a ton of bricks come off of me at that point. And I said, oh my God, there she is. You know, wasn't much left, you know, just bones.
0: In the end, it took only 6 minutes to find the earthly remains of Kate Waring, and thus at last fulfill their promise to her parents.
7: I saw where Bobby was standing and took two shots with my camera just to document the scene the way it was when we saw it. And then I just backed out of the woods, and Bobby followed me out, and we called 911.
13: 911, what's the address of emergency?
14: Yes, ma'am. This is Robert Minter.
13: Okay, you need police, fire, or EMS, sir?
14: Police.
13: What's the address, then?
14: Wait, there's no address. It's in the woods. We found the body of Kate Waring.
13: You believe you found the body of Kate Waring?
14: Yes, we know we did.
13: In the woods?
14: Yes.
0: But listen to what happens after Bobby hangs up. The 911 recording continues. You can hear the operator spreading the word around to other officers, a bit skeptical that the four-month-long mystery is finally solved.
15: Hello.
13: Hey, Sarge. Mm-hmm. You ready for this?
15: No.
13: This guy is adamant that he found Kate Waring in the woods off of Polly Point Road.
15: Off of where?
13: Polly Point Road in Guatemala Island.
15: All right. How's he adamant?
13: He says he knows it's her.
0: Out on the island, off Polly Point Road, the trio of former cops instinctively reverted to long-practiced standard procedure.
7: We said, okay, let's just secure the crime scene, back out, wait for law enforcement to get here.
0: So far, so good. But what happened next was quite a surprise.
9: The first officer was a Charleston County deputy, and I said, we're going to show you where the remains are. Took him out there and said, it's your crime scene now, and we're backing off. And that's what we did.
10: But that wasn't the end of it, was it?
9: No.
7: No, we were detained, to put it mildly.
0: Detained
7: and placed in separate police cars.
0: What do you mean, you were arrested or just...
7: Well, very strictly, I guess, by the legal definition, we were not free to leave. They made that clear. And when we couldn't leave because they seized my car.
10: But wait a minute, you found the body and showed them where it was.
7: That's correct. They wanted a statement from us as to everything that we had done from the very beginning, not just what we had done that day.
10: The whole long story.
7: That's basically what they were asking for. And in fact, they had been given the story along and along as it occurred.
0: Hours later, the ex-detectives were finally released. But not Bill Capp's car. Didn't get that back till they filed motion papers for an injunction. And even now, years later, the memory still rankles. All of them.
16: 34 years in the police department. To sit in the back of a police car and have some guy question you, get you to take a statement.
17: That's right. Like a criminal. That's what we were sitting there in the back of a car like a criminal. And it was, let's call it like we see him.
0: Still, this was it. The news traveled to the house on the Battery. The Warings fell from their anxiety and into grief.
18: Mixed emotions. Relief that she's been found, but at the same time, devastating grief that now you have conclusive evidence that your only daughter is dead and that you're never going to see her again.
0: And then, soon as they were allowed after the crime scene tape came down, after all the evidence was taken away, the whole team assembled at the spot where Kate lay hidden for so long, all except Tom Waring, who did not want the image burned in his brain, the dismal place the love of his life lay dead. But perhaps it was a mother thing. Janice had to be here, she said. Had to see it.
1: It helped me to see for myself. It was so remote. We wouldn't have found her in a million years. And not knowing where she is, I mean, it's just, it would have been horrible.
0: They formed a circle, held hands around the place they knew she had been.
1: One of the investigators is a deacon in his church, and he said a prayer.
9: And there's beautiful water, marsh, and docks, and I think it might have given Mrs. Waring some peace, thinking, you know, at least it wasn't in a garbage dump somewhere. It was a peaceful place, and you know, God's place.
0: So now the A-team had done its job, and Kate's killers could finally be brought to justice. Or so you'd think. But the mystery, the web that was spun on that train down from Washington, was far stranger, more bizarre, than you have so far heard. And justice? Well, we shall see.
8: Coming up, they thought they solved the case. But would it stick?
1: Actual evidence, it just wasn't there.
8: And the close call that just might have saved Kate Waring's life.
19: If I could have hung on one more month, I could have helped them get her.
8: When Dateline...
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0: Most everybody around Charleston, South Carolina seems to know who the county solicitor is. Scarlett is what people call her. Solicitor Scarlett Wilson, officially, a well-known and popular prosecutor. And Solicitor Wilson had a problem. Actually, two problems. For one thing, though Heather Camp practically leapt at a deal to turn state's evidence against Ethan and plead guilty to murder in exchange, her credibility, as you'll soon see, was not exactly AAA. And despite all the information the A-team uncovered, what could be used in court was thin.
1: I mean, frankly, we didn't have a lot of evidence. We had a lot of opinions and we had a lot of conjecture, but actual evidence, it just wasn't there.
0: Kate's skeletal remains gave the solicitor none of the forensic evidence the juries like to see. The coroner was unable to establish even a cause of death. As for those personal items of Kate's that they found in Ethan's apartment, those could just as easily have been gifts. The two were supposedly best friends, after all. And to top it off, there was the amazing tale that came with the state's star witness, Heather. Well, it's true she helped the Warings investigators find Kate's body and agreed to testify against a man she revealed she actually married soon after the crime. But Heather was also, as Ethan's lawyer was discovering, a grade A world-class liar.
2: Not only was she a drifter, I mean, this was a true con artist, just with just the most horrid background of just anyone I'd ever seen. I mean, a true sociopath.
0: David Ayler was certain that Heather Camp, back on that train to Charleston, the Palmetto, took one look at Kate Waring and knew she'd found her ideal next mark. Why was Ayler so sure? His research, he said, had turned up enough Camp victims to fill a small bus to the poorhouse.
2: We had 13 different names for that we could use, and we called all 13.
0: Ooh.
2: I mean, these were men and women all over the country. She would say that, you know, she was pregnant. She would say that her children had died of leukemia, that men had beat her.
0: Her scam? Troll the internet for men, latch onto one, move in, fleece him, and leave him with a mountain of debt. All the while pretending to be a doctor, an heiress, or the daughter of a mafia-style drug family.
3: That was probably the worst whirlwind I've ever been through, seen, done in my entire life.
0: There was Chris Beard, for example, in Pennsylvania.
3: Just being around her made me feel better because that's what I wanted, you know? I wanted to be loved.
0: He found her on the internet. In less than 2 months, they were engaged, and she said she was pregnant.
3: At the time that I had met her, I had no credit cards to my name whatsoever.
0: She persuaded him, he said, to get 15 cards, which she maxed out, leaving him $33,000 in debt. Oh, and by the way, she told Chris's sister-in-law, Lori,
4: that she was a pediatric burn specialist, and she had worked with children, and that was her specialty.
0: And as Lori had been having some behavior issues with her daughter, Heather gave the girl a blood test.
4: See if, you know, there was anything wrong with her.
0: And?
4: She said, I just want you to know that, you know, your daughter's bipolar.
0: But it was odd. How would she know, based on a quick blood test, whether or not her daughter was bipolar? And why would Heather use her own diabetes kit for the test? Lori hit the internet just to check out the woman who was playing doctor with her child.
4: And found that, you know, she actually was a wanted felon.
0: So she called the cops, who arrested Heather in the act of spending more of Chris's money. But somehow Heather slipped off the hook. Though Lori pressed charges and pushed hard for a prosecution, nobody followed through. And Lori eventually gave up. Lives with the guilt now.
4: I think it was a month or so after I gave it up, that's when she came to D.C. and she had met Kate. And I always feel if I could have hung on one more month, I could have helped them get her.
0: Now, as he prepared to defend Ethan, David Ayler was feeling much better. His client's chief accuser, it appeared, was a practiced con artist. Would any jury believe her? Ethan might be naive, said Ayler, but his story, after all, had never changed.
2: They had gone out to dinner, he, Kate, and Heather. And then after they went out to dinner, he dropped Kate back off at her parents' home here in downtown Charleston and spoke with her a couple times via text message that night, and he didn't talk to her again after that.
0: So it was all on Heather. And with her as Ethan's chief accuser, how could any jury convict him? But just days before the trial was to start, Solicitor Scarlett Wilson finally uncovered something the case lacked: a clear motive. She found it, she said, in letters Kate wrote to a friend just before she disappeared.
1: She's talking about how someone has tried to extend her credit limit or has tried to assume her identity and mess with her money in her bank. And she was livid. And I think Kate was threatening to get her father involved. And that was a new dimension for Heather Camp.
0: And she didn't need Katie as an enemy.
1: And I have no doubt Katie confronted Heather Camp with that.
0: And that, the prosecutor said, is when Heather Camp and Ethan Mack must have decided they had to keep her from talking. Kate Waring had to die.
1: He began to make the choice to join in the scam, to rip off Kate Waring.
0: After finally, the prosecutor, Scarlett Wilson, felt ready, and almost a year to the day after Kate was found, she launched the trial of Ethan Mack, the sole defendant in the courtroom, Heather having taken that plea agreement. The Warings tried to prepare themselves, though what they saw defied preparation.
5: We had to see images and see what it was like when they found her and then go through all the forensics, and we were seeing that for the first time, along with the jurors and all those other spectators in the courtroom.
0: One by one, the A-team took the stand, as did detectives and experts from the Charleston Police Department, to present the evidence.
1: Over a stupid forgery.
0: Prosecutor Wilson told the jury that Ethan and Heather killed Kate to avoid getting caught for forging Kate's checks and using her credit cards. And then Heather took the stand and told the jury it was Ethan, not her, who lured Kate to their tiny apartment, then smothered her, shocked her with a taser, drowned her in the bathtub, and dumped her body out on Wadmalaw Island because he thought no one would ever find her there. So, and did you think that you'd convince that jury?
1: I thought that the trial went better than I ever could have hoped.
0: Except that is for two things. One, would the jury believe Ethan actually killed his best friend, Kate? And two,
1: Heather Camp's a liar. Heather Camp's jealous of Kate. Heather Camp's the one stealing.
0: But Heather's testimony did seem to terrify one person, Ethan Mack himself. And it showed.
6: When he was in the courtroom, waiting for the jury to come back, we have that picture of him, that shot of him. What was happening with your client?
2: At that point, you know, true fear. You know, true fear. I could really see it.
0: What hold did Heather have on this man? Did the jury, did anybody have this crime figured out?
7: Coming up, a surprise from the jury and another one from Ethan Mack's mom.
2: His mother said, there's more to this story, and you need to tell it, and you need to tell it right now.
7: When Dateline continues.
0: You just never can tell how a jury will react to the facts of a complicated murder case, or the accusations of a person like Heather Camp. Ethan Mack cooled his heels while his jury tried to decide if he did or did not smother, beat, taser, and drown his best friend, a woman he claimed was like a little sister to him. And then after 14 interminable hours, they trooped back into the courtroom and told the judge they could not decide whether or not Ethan was guilty of murder.
8: All right, what I'm going to do is on the murder charge, I'm going to declare a mistrial on that.
0: Mistrial. A hung jury.
9: Huge letdown.
1: Right.
9: Like, it wasn't going to be over. It wasn't going to end. We were going to possibly have to relive that whole event again.
0: As she packed up her files, Solicitor Scarlett Wilson vowed to find justice somehow. And then, quite unexpectedly, there was an intervention from a surprising source. It was Ethan Mack's own church-going, no-nonsense mother. She had testified during the trial, for her son, of course, gave a hint then of what she was made of.
10: Corrine Mack Dean, D-E-A-N.
11: Ethan's sort of a mama's boy, isn't he?
10: Yes, he is.
11: Do you know anything about your son having any involvement with Kate Waring's murder?
10: No.
11: If you did, would you stand here today and support him?
10: He knew I'll turn him in.
0: Then, as Ethan's mother sat through the rest of the trial, she heard things. She knew her son knew when he was hiding something, and so she went to see him in jail. Ethan's attorney, David Ayler, heard it all.
6: So it did get loud in that cell when they were talking.
2: It got very confrontational. Basically, his mother said, there's more to this story, and you need to tell it, and you need to tell it right now. You know, his mother wanted him to tell the truth and tell what happened.
0: And so it was decided. Soon after Ethan and his mother had their talk, he appeared before the judge and admitted he did participate in the murder of his good friend Kate. He agreed to plead guilty to voluntary manslaughter in exchange for a 25-year prison sentence.
12: Do you understand that the court still treats this as a guilty plea?
13: Yes, ma'am.
12: And that your criminal record will reflect it as a guilty plea?
13: Yes, ma'am.
0: Of course, since Heather pleaded guilty to murder and forgery and obstruction of justice, they didn't need a trial for her either. Guilty but mentally ill, by the way. At her sentencing, her therapist told the judge that Heather developed after a deeply traumatic childhood a whole basket of serious psychological disorders, some of which rendered her virtually incapable of separating truth from her elaborate fictions, and which led into her years of failed marriages, abandoned children, and constant grifting. If Heather was hoping for a shorter prison term because of all that, she didn't get it. Instead, solicitor Scarlett Wilson noted she continued to lie about important details after she made her deal to testify. And because she broke the deal, the sentence, 39 years, 14 more than Ethan.
1: This was Heather Camp's kill. While certainly Ethan Knight was involved, and certainly he laid his hands on Kate, I do not believe that but for Heather Camp, we would be here.
0: Still, said Andy Savage after the fact, solicitor Wilson could have had a much stronger case had the Charleston police acted more aggressively. Just one example. When police arrested Ethan and Heather,
14: because of their own incompetence, they released the property, the crime scene where the homicide took place. They turned it back over to the landlord without examining it. And so the landlord went in and vacated the premises. He took all their furniture out and put it in storage.
0: Cleaned the place.
14: It wasn't until over 2 weeks later, they go in there knowing that the property had already been tainted, that the crime scene was destroyed.
0: No wonder Scarlett Wilson didn't have all the ammunition she'd like to have had, said Andy Savage.
15: No.
0: But the Charleston police said they didn't quite see it that way. They did take the case of Kate Waring very seriously, they said, right from the beginning. And the second guessing from the A-team was rather puzzling, at least according to Captain Thomas Robertson, since retired.
16: I'm surprised. I really am. I think we both did a fabulous job. And I think the team of detectives that I had working from this agency and the support that we had, it was fantastic.
0: What may have looked like inaction, said then-detective, now prosecutor David Osborne, was actually a careful and thorough investigation, one that didn't leave out any possibilities.
6: Was there some point at which you thought this girl has... She's probably dead. She's come to some serious harm.
17: And Early on.
6: How many days after, would you say?
17: Within? I would say that, I mean, within that first week for sure.
6: Yeah. So you knew it was a murder investigation at that stage?
17: No. I mean, it could have been an overdose. Mm-hmm. It could have been an accidental death. I think we felt like we were probably dealing with a death investigation.
6: Right.
0: But neither Tom nor Janice Waring was the least bit satisfied. Hadn't the police suggested early on that Kate may simply have skipped town on her own? Didn't seem to the Warings they were trying very hard to find her. And what about all those other families of missing people, they asked? Families without the resources to hire an A-team.
18: Unfortunately, missing people are low on the priority list nationwide.
5: I feel like that a missing person or missing child should be just as important as a bank robbery, because lots of people never find out what happened to their child.
0: It was late after midnight when she came to the end of her story, ushered there by two people she believed to be good friends of hers. And nobody, not the Warings, not the A-Team, not the police, has heard the story you are about to hear, the competing stories of the last hours and minutes of Kate Waring's life. Question is, whose story will you believe? Her longtime friend, the uncle of her godson, or the charming grifter, the woman who played with fate on the train?
7: Coming up.
15: I had a big conscience, and he doesn't. He doesn't have conscience.
7: Heather versus Ethan.
19: Conniving, evil, evil, lying type of person that do anything that she can to basically get her way.
7: Who is really behind Kate Waring's death? Two very different tales. When Dateline can...
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0: They call it the Palmetto, the train that glides down the eastern seaboard. 8 hours from Washington to Charleston. Fine setting to meet a stranger.
26: Sat in the same seat?
15: Sat in the same seat, laughed, were joking the whole way, started talking.
0: Heather Camp, freshly supplied with jewelry and cash from her last mark, just by chance, found herself sitting with a young woman wearing jewelry and perhaps with access to such cash as Heather had never seen before. What did you see in her? Why'd you like her?
15: She was funny. Very funny.
0: Now, sitting here in jail, Heather claims she came to see Kate not as her next victim, but as a friend. And when in Charleston she professed her love for Kate's buddy, Ethan Mack, and then eventually married him, that love was true too, so she says now. And when she told them both all those well-practiced lies about being a doctor, about her husband and child being killed in an accident, etc., etc., those stories, she says, were just part of the shtick, she admits it, of a con artist.
15: That's what I do. That's who I am. That's the way I've learned how to survive.
0: But remember, in court, the prosecutor called Heather the mastermind who lied to con Kate, lied to manipulate Ethan, lied about murder.
27: You were the decision maker. You were the person who caused Kate's death.
15: I don't take it as that.
0: Stole from her, yes, but kill Kate? No, Heather Camp will not cop to that. Instead, this was the story the grifter had for us. It was all Ethan, right from the start.
15: My husband wanted to rip her off because she had money.
0: But wait, why would Ethan want any harm to come to his good friend Kate?
15: The trouble was, is that Ethan never considered her a friend.
27: Not a friend of hers at all?
15: No.
27: Not like a sister or anything?
15: No, he was babysitting her. And she became a problem for him.
0: Became a real problem, says Heather, when Kate found out that she and Ethan were stealing from her.
15: She was like, I'm going to put you guys in jail. And that scared Ethan.
27: Mm-hmm.
15: And the whole nightmare began that night because he was not going to go to jail.
27: So you're saying
6: Ethan was the mastermind, not you.
15: Yes.
0: And so, after dinner that last night, says Heather, they took Kate back to their apartment. Ethan got her a little high.
15: After a couple of drinks, she was in a very good mood.
0: There was a big suitcase on the floor. Ethan dared her, says Heather, get in. She did. Didn't see the taser he was holding.
15: He starts tasing her and doesn't stop. And by the time he removes the taser, she's not moving inside the suitcase at all. He races into the bedroom, grabs a pillow off the bed, comes back in, pushes me away, unzips the suitcase, takes the pillow, compresses it over her mouth, grabs the wine bottle that is maybe 4 feet away, takes the wine bottle, crack, crack. I think maybe it's 3 times he hits her. He tells me to go inside the bathroom, start the water.
0: She was terrified, she says.
6: Didn't you say, Ethan, stop.
15: I didn't say anything.
6: Didn't say anything at all? Why not?
15: I cried, but I didn't say anything. I didn't know what to do. I didn't know what to say. When he told me to do something, I did it.
0: She filled the tub, she says.
15: He asked me to help him pull her in there. I try, but I can't do it. I start crying, and I throw up in the toilet.
6: Why didn't you pull her out of the water?
15: At that point, the only thing I was thinking about was, how am I going to make it out of this house?
6: Did you think Ethan would kill you, too?
15: Why not? Who else knows but me? Why not? Why wouldn't I be next?
0: So she helped him put Kate's body in the car, watched him dump her out on Wadmalaw Island. And of course, she lied, she admits, when she told Ethan she was pregnant. But that was just for the sake of her own safety, said Heather.
15: I thought, well, if I'm carrying his kid, I'm okay. He's not going to try to hurt me.
0: Really? And so then a moment later, when asked why she didn't just leave Ethan, slip away like she always did, she quite reverses herself.
15: I didn't want to. I really loved him.
0: But eventually, she says, she just had to confess.
15: Conscience is a and I had a big conscience. And he doesn't. He doesn't have conscience.
0: And that's the God's honest truth, said Heather Camp, every single word. But there was another story to be told.
7: When Dateline...
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0: conniving, evil, lying type of person that do anything that she can to basically get her way.
1: Of course, it was different when Kate brought Heather around to see him that first time.
0: I said she attracted, she ain't an ugly female at all.
1: And talkative, told him all kinds of things.
0: She told me that her son died from a disease that she was trying to help find
2: the
0: cure for, because she was supposed to be a doctor. And she told me that her daughter and her husband got killed in a bad car accident.
1: Ethan was entranced, he said, claimed he believed everything she told him. That's when they moved in together, and each day he'd go to his hotel job and she'd head off to the hospital to her doctor work.
0: She would be getting up, putting on her makeup, putting on her scrubs, putting on her white jacket with her name that was sold in it.
1: But Heather had another story, says Ethan, one she had used on other marks, but he didn't know that, that members of her family were violent and powerful drug dealers. And one day, he says she told him a terrifying story. Her family members had learned that Kate Waring had sold out. She had ratted them out to police. Kate was going to have to die. And those drug kingpins decided Heather and Ethan would be the executioners.
0: She's saying that her family then basically telling her that she better get rid of Kate or they're going to get rid of us. Basically, and they're going to handle my family too. They're going to kill my

0: zipped up. What you do as her friend is you go and unzip the suitcase and say, ha ha, okay, come on, get up. Right?
1: No, it wasn't.
0: That's not how it worked.
1: No, why it wasn't not? Like that. Because it's my mother, my sister, my daddy them at stake too, and my life.
2: But, says Ethan, it was not he, but Heather, who smothered Kate with the pillow.
1: I couldn't do it to her or kill her, so Heather pushed me out of the way, and she jumped on top of her and started smothering her with the pillow, and I went into the room, and I dropped down on my knees, and I'd be like, Heavenly Father, please forgive me for what is going on and what I'm got to witness here and let it happen in front of my face. So.
0: Well, yeah, you were praying, but you weren't pushing her off. You weren't stopping it.
1: No, I couldn't stop her because, as it was said, that I still was thinking that those people were going to kill me.
0: I know, but let me challenge you for a minute because I know you're a good friend to her.
1: Yes, sir.
0: It's and like I, killing your sister, for God's
1: yes,
0: sake.
1: Yes, it is, and that's exactly what it's like.
2: The rest of it, the taser, the wine bottle bludgeoning, the drowning in the bathtub, all Heather, says Ethan, not him. And when he helped hide their crime, when he actually married Heather, that, says Ethan, is because she told him she was pregnant. He wasn't, of course, but Ethan says he believed her as usual, and he wasn't about to abandon his child.
0: Yeah, I mean, but you're married to a killer. You got married to her after the murder.
1: Just yeah. For her to stop always threatening me with the running off and taking my baby.
2: God's honest truth, says Ethan, every single word. And now, at night, in his jail cell.
0: How often do you think about that moment?
1: Oh, I think about it a whole lot. Messes it up real bad. Thought I could have saved her and always been there to save her all the rest of the time and wouldn't let nobody harm her, but now look at me.
3: You're getting about what you deserve?
1: Yes, sir. I'm getting exactly what I deserve. I know I got to do this time in jail, but still, I can't bring her back. Whenever all of the powers that I ask for and how much I ask the Heavenly Father to take my life away, to bring hers back, it will not be done.
2: No, it will not. Not for him. Not for the Warings. It was in court that Kate's father, Tom, read one of the last things she ever wrote. They had gone to church together, he and the daughter who adored him, the girl about whom he worried so. And she scribbled something on a prayer note and stuffed it in a church pew. Just a couple of Sundays before she boarded that fateful train.
4: She wrote, "Please pray for my father, Tom Waring, who worries himself sick and for nothing. I am and will be fine. If I die tomorrow, I have lived through almost everything and more. And I am not afraid of anything. Just know that I pray for God's forgiveness for bringing tears to my daddy's eyes."
5: That's all for now. I'm Lester Holt. For all of us at NBC News, thank you for joining us.
6: A beautiful young mom abducted from her beachfront home. Her husband horrified.
7: My wife made a phone call to me and said that she was held by gunpoint.
6: Her mother terrified.
8: It's your worst nightmare, imagining what's happening to your child.
6: A note with big demands left by mysterious kidnappers who seem to know all, see all.
9: They're watching the house.
10: They're watching the house.
6: And then the victim herself called. Her mom, jumping in to work with police, would hand over the ransom herself.
8: If I didn't drop the money properly, that would be the end for Quinn.
6: She dropped the cash all right, but who picked it up?
11: And that's where everything went wrong.
12: That's where everything went wrong.
6: A kidnapping case about to go way off script.
13: Her story did not make sense.
6: What was really going on?
14: I'm a cop for 11 years. I blushed when I listened to the tape.
6: A story with more twists and turns than the Florida roads they raced along, trying to find this missing mom.
15: This case was not going to turn out like a lot of people assumed.

But as you're about to see, though her family and veteran investigators spent desperate days trying to find out where she was, they never could have guessed who had her and why. Here's Josh Mankiewicz.

Thanks for joining us. I'm Lester Holt. Whenever someone is kidnapped, it triggers a race against time as police, often joined by the victim's family, begin a frantic search. That's what happened in this story, which begins with a young mom abducted at gunpoint.

0: This is the sheriff's office.
1: My wife made a phone call to me a minute ago about trying to say that she was held by gunpoint.
2: Businessman Reed Gray was on the line with the sheriff's office in a panic. He told the 911 operator his wife had just phoned him minutes earlier to say she'd been kidnapped.
1: It's not like a freaking movie, but it's not.
2: The call would turn out to be just the beginning of an unbelievable saga that would baffle investigators and turn this husband's life upside down. The next few days would bring one setback after another, and no one could have predicted how it all would come to an end. It was around 5 p.m., September 4th, 2009. Reed's wife, Quinn, had called him at work and told him she'd just been kidnapped right out of their $4 million home. Reed couldn't believe what he'd heard and went to his office parking lot to try and think straight.
0: Did she tell you where she was at?
1: No. There had been no clip of the house with the gunman's hands.
2: The news was as shocking as it was terrifying. Quinn, a mom of two young daughters, was a trained nurse who was now raising her children full-time. Her husband was a self-made man who'd finally hit it big in the healthcare business. This frightened husband told the 911 operator he didn't know what to do next.
1: He said, "Reed, if you call the police, they will shoot me dead. It could be three freaking pumps, but a gun's a gun, man."
2: Reed Gray took a gamble and did just the opposite of what his wife had told him. Soon, multiple law enforcement agencies would be on the case.
3: Just check and make sure that fire rescue is going to be coordinating with us.
4: David Shore was the St. Johns County Sheriff.
3: Well, I mean, all bets are off. There's nothing more important than a victim who's being held against their will and who has been threatened with homicide. So you roll out what you have.
2: While Reed went to the sheriff's office, a SWAT team was deployed to his home. They cautiously entered the multi-million-dollar residence. The house sat eerily empty. A photo album opened on a couch. A happy Quinn on her wedding day. Crime scene techs swept inside and out, looking for fingerprints, tire tracks, any clues to the kidnappers' identities. On the dining room table, they found a sheet of yellow paper, the ransom note. It looked to be in Quinn Gray's handwriting. "Dear Reed, I need you to read this and be calm. Reed, do not be a hero. This is professional. And there are three men holding you right now, and they want $50,000 cash. I will be okay if you get them the money."
5: What do you know about the victim?
3: We knew she was a housewife, raising children in one of the prettier parts of our county.
2: Reed and Quinn Gray were new to St. Johns County, having just moved into their beachfront home in Ponte Vedra. It's an area known for its world-famous golf course and luxe homes.
3: I don't want to use the term the perfect kidnapping victim, but it fit.
5: And her husband made a lot of money.
3: So the worst-case scenario is we make one wrong move, they kill her.
2: On the day Quinn was kidnapped, the 37-year-old PTA mom had made appointments for her daughters to have haircuts, and she was far along in the planning for an upcoming party for one of her daughter's birthdays. Now, Reed Gray tried to shield the 8 and 6-year-olds from the news that their mom's life was in danger. He picked up his girls from school and took them to a friend's house.
6: Our family out here was like TV detective room.
2: While he waited at the sheriff's office, Reed was still in his shirt and tie from work, and he was an emotional wreck.
6: He's freaking out being alone right now, man.
2: He shared more details about Quinn's brief, frantic call to him hours earlier.
6: Quinn said that there's somebody with a gun pointed at her head.
2: On that call, she said there were three kidnappers, and they were Albanian. The $50,000 ransom was to pay back money Reed had borrowed from a loan shark. But Reed Gray insisted he didn't owe money to anyone.
7: Let me put it in perspective.
6: I'll probably make a little over $1.3 million this year. 50 grand doesn't mean much.
2: Why ask for only $50,000 from a man who was making more than $1 million a year? Reed didn't know, and neither did investigators. At this point, there was only one goal, Quinn's safe return.
3: It was very disconcerting to realize that we had a housewife and a mother of two small children. In whatever she was going through, it wasn't good.
2: And there was something else that wasn't good. This investigation was starting with no witnesses, no clues to the kidnappers' identities, and more importantly, no answers to the question, where was Quinn Gray?
7: Coming up, Quinn appears on the phone, calling her husband with frantic instructions.
8: Get in the car with the money. Just get out.
7: When Dateline continues.
2: Reed Gray, husband, father, and successful businessman, was at the sheriff's office near his expensive home in Ponte Vedra, Florida, a wealthy community about 20 miles south of Jacksonville. His wife, Quinn, was kidnapped just a few hours earlier. The ransom, $50,000.
6: I'm not going to be able to work, sleep, eat, breathe until this is resolved.
9: One thing you have to understand is that in the modern-day marketplace of crime, kidnapping for ransom is practically an antique. Here's why. It's not difficult to abduct a family member of a rich person, but things like improved technical surveillance, cooperation between law enforcement agencies, even caller ID, now make it just about impossible to pick up ransom money and escape undetected. As a result, the kind of kidnapping you see in the movies pretty much exists only in Hollywood.
2: But for Reed Gray, this was frightening, nerve-wracking reality.
10: And no prior trouble with any kind of phone calls in the middle of the night, strange noises around the house, anything like that, right?
6: I mean, no.
2: Married for almost 9 years, Reed told investigators his relationship with Quinn was better than ever, and that the couple was even thinking about having another child.
6: She's been just an amazing friend. She's active in taking the girls to dance, taking the girls to all their after-school programs.
11: She was a wonderful daughter, yes.
2: Quinn's mom, Gail Sykes.
11: Now that's very difficult for a mother to say who has four daughters, but she was absolutely the sweetest of all the children.
2: That night, Reed called his mother-in-law with the devastating news.
11: I was just completely in shock. As a mother, that it's your worst nightmare, imagining what's happening to your child.
5: What do you think Quinn's going through at that point?
11: Being tortured, tied up, fearing for her life, fearing that she would never see her children again.
2: While Quinn's mom waited for news at her Georgia home, Reed stayed at the sheriff's office until about 2 a.m. He then returned to his house while his kids stayed with friends. Early the next morning, Saturday, about 16 hours after Quinn's kidnapping, Reed sent a text to his wife's phone. Haven't slept all night. Please tell me you're all right. But there was no reply. About 2 hours later, Reed, who was now with investigators, finally got a call. It was Quinn, and Reed became emotional.
12: What do I need to do?
13: They'll call you back. I don't know. They'll call you back, okay?
12: All right. I love you. She said they'll call me back in a few minutes.
2: Investigators wired up the phone so they could record all the calls. Sheriff Shore was surprised to hear Quinn's voice.
3: Historically, the kidnappers don't let the victims communicate.
5: And in this case, it was Quinn's voice on the phone?
3: Yes.
5: The advantage of that for the kidnappers is you don't ever hear their voice.
3: That's true.
2: The sheriff rolled out his mobile command unit to a secluded area near Quinn and Reed's home. From inside, he started directing the more than 100 law enforcement personnel who were working this case. They waited for the next contact from the kidnappers. And then, about 45 minutes after that last call, Reed's phone rang again. The cell reception was poor, but Quinn gave Reed a location for a money drop.
8: Get in the car with the money and go down Boulevard and take a left on South.
12: I gotta write this down. You can't.
8: No, just get out. Just down Butler Boulevard. Take a left. You've got the girls. You're gonna get me.
12: Butler Boulevard. Hello?
2: The conversation abruptly ended, and Quinn sounded angry. It was easy to imagine the tremendous stress she must be under. Reed was growing increasingly worried for his wife's safety.
6: She goes, you got the cops, they know they're going to kill me.
14: Still stay, remain calm. She's probably going to call back again.
6: The first time screaming, crying, help.
14: She's making this urgent. They're making this urgent.
2: Reed stayed at the sheriff's office as surveillance teams scrambled to get in place at Butler Boulevard. Investigators also needed more time to get $50,000 cash together for the ransom. But only 30 minutes later, another call came in.
12: Hello?
2: It was Quinn again, instructing Reed to head to a different location. He was now to go to a Chick-fil-A restaurant.
13: Take the convertible top down and just wait in the Chick-fil-A parking lot.
12: I want to see you. I want to exchange you for the money. I am not giving that money without you. Hello?
2: Now investigators rushed to get teams in undercover cars in place at the Chick-fil-A, but they needed more time. So they told Reed to play dumb on Quinn's next call and say he didn't know which Chick-fil-A restaurant to go to.
12: Which south side are you at?
13: Where are you? By... You're supposed to be at the Chick-fil-A.
12: Which Chick-fil-A, Quinn? There's three of them.
13: By the Avenue Mall.
12: You said on south side, make a left.
13: You need to go.
12: I want to know you're going to be there. Let me talk to them right now.
2: But once again, the call was abruptly cut off. Quinn sounded frantic. Was it possible she had a gun to her head? Investigators tried to trace the calls, but they were all so short that an exact location couldn't be pinpointed. And according to Detective Howard Cole, now a commander with the St. John's Sheriff's Office, Reed Gray was becoming unhinged.
15: He was scared and he was a nervous wreck. He was worried for himself, he was worried for her, he was worried for his family.
2: But before Reed left for the Chick-fil-A, he got yet another call. There was a problem at the money drop point.
13: They spotted three Fed cars near Chick-fil-A, so I don't know where I'm going now. We need to wait for more instructions.
2: Were the sheriff's undercover teams spotted at the Chick-fil-A? Is that what Quinn meant by Fed cars? A few minutes later, on Reed's cell phone, came an ominous text from Quinn. I know you want me dead. Reed texted back, I don't know if that's Quinn. I have your $50,000. Stop with me. Just give me my wife. There was no reply. Investigators brought Reed back to his house and parked in the driveway. They set up a mini command center in the house, using a recorder to tape all incoming calls. And that's when something happened that no one expected.
3: We sent the detectives to that home, and we didn't do it surreptitiously because we hadn't thought about it.
5: And they walk in the front door.
3: They walked in the front. They pulled in an unmarked vehicle. And the minute they pulled in, we received a text from the victim.
2: Reed got another text on his cell phone. Wait for instructions. You've up twice already. You involved other people. Whose Ford is in the driveway? The Ford was an unmarked sheriff's vehicle.
5: They're watching the house.
3: They're watching the house.
2: Fearing they were being watched by the kidnappers, the sheriff ordered all his personnel to go covert and get out of sight.
3: We were watching ourselves to see if they were watching us.
5: The kidnappers, they've got you looking over your own shoulder.
3: Yes, that's exactly right.
5: What does that say to you, that these guys are playing by a different set of rules?
3: Yes, that was probably one of the earliest indications to me that this case was not going to turn out like a lot of people assumed.
7: Coming up, finally, investigators get their first lead, only to realize something's gone terribly wrong.
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0: It was Saturday afternoon. Quinn Gray, wife and mother of two, had been missing for almost 24 hours. After two attempted money drops failed, the local sheriff called in the FBI. Almost 150 people were now working to find Quinn Gray. The agent in charge of the FBI's Jacksonville office at the time was James Casey. He said the kidnappers appeared to be deactivating Quinn's cell phone after each of the calls they made to Reed.
1: Somebody in the scheme was smart enough to take the battery out of the cell phone, because we were able to, through some technical capabilities, determine that that phone was not only off, but had no power to it at certain times.
5: Meaning you can't trace it?
1: Meaning you can't trace it.
5: While there was no pinpointing an exact address where Quinn's calls were originating, technicians were tracing pings when the phone was in use. Those are the electronic connections made when a phone hits a particular cell tower. And that gave investigators a general idea where Quinn might have been held.
0: FBI agent Tony Krabbitt, since retired, was selected as the lead crisis negotiator for the Bureau.
16: We're tracking the phone and we're thinking that, you know, we've got some leads.
0: Agents felt they were making progress, but then suddenly the phone was also pinging farther away. The kidnappers and Quinn might have been on the move. Sheriff's Detective Howard Cole was sent in pursuit.
15: It was believed that Quinn Gray's cell phone was being tracked to an area west of Orlando.
0: But something had gone wrong. Before tracing the calls, investigators had to get a judge's approval. And in the rush to fill out the proper paperwork, someone made a small but critical error.
16: When they actually went to get the order signed by a judge, what was typed into the actual affidavit and order, the numbers were transposed.
5: So somebody put the wrong phone number in?
16: Human error.
5: So the phone you were following wasn't Quinn's phone?
16: Correct.
5: How long did you follow that other phone?
16: All day Saturday.
0: And suddenly, what investigators thought were solid leads from Quinn's cell phone simply vanished.
5: When you realized you guys were following the wrong cell phone, what?
16: My hair was on fire.
5: Your hair was?
16: My hair was on fire. I thought, how can something like this happen? So we were really back to square one. Who are we looking for? We had no idea.
0: The rest of Saturday went by with no word from Quinn or the kidnappers. Meanwhile, Quinn's mom, Gail Sykes, left her Georgia home and headed to her daughter's house in Ponte Vedra, Florida.
4: I jumped in my car and I headed south.
5: How long's the drive?
4: 7.5 hours. Long drive with that kind of information in your brain.
0: At around 2 a.m., when Gail arrived, she found an unbelievable scene.
4: I walked into, looked like a war zone.
5: The SWAT team's hiding inside the house?
4: They were everywhere. I was told that they were outside, in the bushes, that they were on the roof. It was, I don't know, unreal.
0: Early Sunday morning, almost 36 hours since Quinn Gray's abduction, and 12 hours since the last contact from the kidnappers, FBI hostage negotiator Tony Krabbitt decided to have Quinn's mom send text messages to her daughter's phone, hoping the kidnappers would read them.
16: Now, every 20 minutes, every hour, we send a message. Please call me. I love you. Let me know that you're safe. I'm very worried about you.
5: You want the kidnappers to start thinking of her as a mom who needs to go home to her family and not just a cash register.
16: I want the kidnappers to think of Quinn Gray as a wife, as a daughter, as a mother.
0: Finally, a text came back about 9:30 a.m., this time to Quinn's mom's phone. Have the money in a bag. No traceable devices. No Reed whatsoever. If he is anywhere close, she's dead. No cops. Be ready to leave at 11 o'clock. The kidnappers had apparently decided they no longer wanted to deal with Reed.
5: Why? Because the kidnappers don't trust Reed?
16: Maybe. We didn't know. One of the texts said he had messed it up already. After the failed Chick-fil-A drop, Another thought was that Mom was more controllable.
2: So Reed Gray was no longer at the center of a huge law enforcement effort that was working around the clock to save his wife.
5: How did Reed feel about being shut out of that?
16: Made him uncomfortable, I think. He didn't understand it. Nobody understood it, so we moved forward.
2: Quinn's mother would make the next money drop. It was an unlikely role for this 62-year-old grandmother, a manager at a Walmart, and a dog breeder on the side.
4: I was very concerned that if I didn't drop the money properly, that would be the end for Quinn.
5: What in your background prepared you for what you were going through?
4: I guess just being a mother, trying to protect your children.
2: Despite her nerves, Gail Sykes was pressed into service. At around 10:30 a.m., the kidnappers instructed Quinn's mom to go to Meikler's Landing, an area along the beach, and there she would find further instructions in a bathroom. Gail left her daughter's house. The money was in a blue bag, along with a tracking device, courtesy of the FBI. At the location, Quinn's mother found the designated bathroom. Hidden inside the toilet paper holder was a note. It looked again to be in Quinn's handwriting, and Gail read it aloud to investigators.
13: It says, "Mom, so far I'm fine. No harm has been done to me. After you pick up this letter, you are going to drive north toward Joe's Crab Shack, drop the money out of the car, and do not look back. Anything goes wrong, and I'm dead."
16: Up to this point, they didn't want to hurt her. They had no intention of hurting her. But now it says, anything goes wrong, I'm dead.
5: They're escalating it.
16: Yes.
2: Undercover agents converged on Joe's Crab Shack, a local restaurant popular with tourists.
16: We've got surveillance units out. We've got an airplane out.
5: You're watching.
16: We're watching.
2: Quinn's mom drove to the Crab Shack.
4: And I drove through, came around the corner, and there were bushes sitting on like a sidewalk area. I stopped the car, rolled the window down, threw the money toward the bushes.
5: Did you tell investigators to watch the money carefully?
4: Absolutely.
13: You guys all on to this?
9: Yeah.
13: All right, because, you know, I don't want some stranger to come along and pick up that bag.
5: The plan is to see who picks up the bag and then what, follow them back
3: follow
5: to where, presumably where Quinn is.
3: Right. We knew at their level they were going to be aware of a tracking device. They knew they were going to be surveilled. So really the plan was if someone grabbed that bag, we're taking them down.
2: Sheriff Shore and FBI agent in charge Casey monitored the situation from the mobile command center as undercover surveillance teams reported back on what was happening in the parking lot.
1: It wasn't too long after she threw the money out that a group of males walks by. One of them wanders over, kicks the bag a little bit. They pick up the bag, throw the bag in the back of an SUV, jump into the car, and start doing kind of a circuitous route around the area.
16: They start doing suspicious things. They drive through a little neighborhood, almost trying to clean themselves from surveillance.
2: It was the first major break in the case.
16: Now we've got a lead. We've got a license plate. We've got three males. And we're watching where they're going.
2: But what happened next was not written in any book.
5: And that's where everything went wrong.
16: Everything went wrong.
7: When Dateline continues.
2: The ransom drop had been made. Sheriff's investigators and FBI agents believed they might be on the verge of breaking the kidnapping case of Quinn Gray. Undercover teams and an FBI plane were following several men in an SUV who had just picked up the ransom money from a restaurant parking lot. Investigators were hoping the men didn't notice the tracking device in the bag or that the bag only contained $10,000. James Casey was the FBI agent in charge.
5: The kidnappers asked for $50,000.
1: Right.
5: You didn't give them $50,000. You gave them $10,000.
1: We gave them less than $50,000.
5: And they said, don't put a GPS tracking device in.
1: Right.
5: And you did.
1: Right.
5: I mean, is that standard procedure to sort of ignore kidnappers when they say that kind of thing?
1: Well, look, we're in charge of how this goes, not them. The idea was to get the bag to them and find out where they are.
2: But then came something no one expected. Quinn's mom, Gail Sykes.
4: Quinn called and said, where's the money? They're going to kill me. Where's the money?
5: And you said, I dropped it.
4: I dropped it. Absolutely.
9: Jesus, Quinn. What kind of people are these? I told you. You go to the Crab Shack. And there's a huge parking lot on your right.
10: Listen to me. Hello?
2: And for the first time, everyone heard the voice of one of the kidnappers.
10: Was anybody following you?
9: No, I don't. Certainly not.
10: Okay, anybody follows you? You know what happened.
9: What? I'm sorry? Hello?
5: When you hear that guy's voice on the phone, that changes everything.
3: Absolutely. She said early on it was three Albanians that grabbed her, and it was over Loan Shark, and we got a mail there.
11: 11825, code 6.
2: At last, a solid lead. But everyone, including the FBI's James Casey, was perplexed over why the kidnappers were still asking for the money. Didn't they have it?
1: They pulled into a gas station not far from Joe's Crab Shack after they'd done a little bit of driving around. So as we're sitting there watching them, a Jacksonville Beach police cruiser pulls into the gas station and starts talking to these young men.
5: And you're thinking what?
1: We had no idea what was going on.
2: Trying to keep the kidnapping quiet so as not to tip off the local media, the FBI and Sheriff's Department had not told the local police about the ransom drop. So a frantic call was made to the Jacksonville Beach Police, instructing officers to bring the suspects in. Detective Howard Cole of the Sheriff's Office rushed to the scene.
15: Immediately, everybody, rightfully so, says, these guys are involved. We need to interview these guys, and we need to find out what the connection is.
2: One man told the detective he was German.
23: What's your address in Germany?
24: In Hamburg, Germany.
2: Even though they were from Germany, could they have had some connection with the Albanian man Quinn mentioned in her first call to Reed?
24: We walked back, like crossing a parking lot. Mm-hmm. We saw that blue bag. One of the guys was joking and said, yeah, for sure there's money inside. Damn, that's a lot of money. What are we going to do with it?
2: But in an unbelievable stroke of bad luck, it turned out these men were not the kidnappers.
15: And it becomes pretty clear pretty quick that these guys were in the wrong place at the wrong time.
2: The men were actually college exchange students. Two of them played on the same tennis team.
15: They looked at a bag and said, hey, wouldn't it be cool if there was some money in that bag? And I mean, it was really that simple, that coincidental, and couldn't make it up.
2: The college students stumbled onto the bag, picked it up, and then got scared when they saw cars following them. They then called 911.
24: We found a blue bag or something on a parking lot, and there was like a huge amount of money in there, and we just wanted to give it to you guys.
15: They came down to Jacksonville Beach to have some fun.
5: And they wound up with more than they expected.
15: A lot more.
2: It was a chance encounter that had everyone on edge. All of the money drop attempts, Butler Boulevard, Chick-fil-A, and now Joe's Crab Shack, had ended in failure.
5: Three attempts at a ransom drop. The money never actually changed hands. The kidnappers never actually got the money.
3: No.
4: I turned to the FBI and I said, what's happening with the money? They said, well, we don't exactly know where the money is right now. I said, great. So you've gotten my daughter killed.
2: The real kidnappers were still looking for their money. And of course, it wasn't at the drop location.
16: It's tense, and Mom's a wreck. Mom is getting upset because Mom knows she dropped off the money.
5: Everything went south at that ransom drop.
16: And we still didn't know who we were looking for. We're back to square one.
5: Back to square one again.
16: Again.
5: You were kind of at the end of your rope.
4: Absolutely.
5: It's not like a TV show, is it?
4: No.
2: It had been about 43 hours since Quinn disappeared. As the FBI prepared yet another bag of money, the kidnappers called back. It was the same male voice from before, and he was angry about the lack of progress.
10: Listen,
6: yes.
10: I'm sick and tired of this. Okay, I'm sick and tired of it. Reed's been giving me left and right.
6: Reed's been giving you.
10: Tuesday morning, he's gonna go to the bank. He's gonna pick up $50,000, and we'll arrange something else for me.
2: More bad news for everyone. It was Sunday of that Labor Day weekend. Monday was a holiday. The banks would be closed, guaranteeing that this drama would last for at least another day and night.
16: We're all thrown for a loop, but when we hear this, we didn't want to string this out two more days.
2: Not wanting to drag this out any longer, investigators decided to try a risky new strategy and told Quinn's mom to now take an aggressive approach whenever she talked with the kidnappers. That's a big gamble.
16: We tried to take a little more control. We were still being cooperative. We were very clear that we were willing to pay the ransom.
10: I did not get the money. My partner did not get the money. Nobody from us has the money.
6: You know, I tell you seriously, I think you're lying to me.
10: I'm what?
6: I think you're lying to me. I think you got it.
2: But then something frightening happened. That aggressive approach might have backfired.
10: Did you hear that?
6: What?
10: Did you hear that round?
6: The what?
10: Did you hear the round I just fired?
6: No, my God, I didn't hear the round you just fired. No.
10: Okay, well, listen. Your daughter is fine. She just talked to you. Keep it up.
6: I know. Well, if I heard a round, you let me talk to her again.
4: I mean, it was completely unexpected. I was in a situation of hopelessness. I mean, I figured that I would never see her again. And that was so sad because she would never be able to be a mother again and she would never see her children again.
2: Was that a gunshot? Investigators couldn't hear it. What did it mean? And was Quinn still alive?
8: When Dateline...
11: When I scraped my car in that parking garage, I was worried that it could be a long process to take care of it. Like a landscaper's first day trimming a hedge maze.
12: I have definitely already been here. Now, was it left, right, or right, left? Well, maybe I'll cut a path out and find my way back later.
11: But it wasn't like that. I filed a claim in under 2 minutes on the Geico app, and they handled it from there. It was taken care of almost as quickly as it happened.
14: It feels good to get help quick. It feels good to Geico.
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2: It was Sunday afternoon, almost 2 full days since Quinn was abducted, and after a terrible morning when the money drop at the Crab Shack restaurant turned so disastrous, a text message, apparently from Quinn, was sent to her mom's cell phone around 2 p.m. Mom, please, no cops. I am so sorry about all of this, but they are pissed, and I want to see my girls. The FBI's hostage negotiator was Tony Craven.
5: Do you think about the kids in a situation like this?
16: Absolutely. You can't not. Reed made arrangements for them to stay elsewhere so that they would be somewhat shielded by this. We're in the business of preserving life. That's what we do.
5: Do you think, Quinn, maybe she's not even alive anymore,
16: We don't know. We don't know for sure.
2: Investigators were becoming increasingly worried because they hadn't actually heard Quinn's voice since the day before. Then, at about 5:25 that evening, another text message came in to Quinn's mom's phone. I do not get access to my phone. Have Reed check his email. Pic of me taken. Did he get all of the money? And in Reed's email, there was this photo of Quinn.
5: What can you tell from that photo?
4: Well, it certainly looked to me as though Quinn was very distraught. Maybe had been crying. She didn't look like Quinn at all. Not at all.
2: The photo was taken using a cell phone, and the background could be anywhere. But investigators got lucky, because there's a little-known technology built into that photo, and it offered investigators a huge break.
5: They didn't know that a photograph taken on an iPhone and emailed to somebody else has GPS coordinates on it? I didn't know that.
0: Yeah, we were very quickly able to check the photograph and find the GPS coordinates in there, and then we knew exactly where that photograph had been taken.
2: Investigators rushed to this location in Jacksonville.
5: How long after you looked at that photograph did you have agents headed to the scene where it was taken?
0: Minutes.
2: But there was no one there. Later that night, the kidnappers called back, and Quinn's mother, again at the urging of the FBI, kept up a tough negotiating stance.
6: I want Quinn in my car. I'm just warning you. I'm not going to give you the money until you have Quinn in the car.
10: I'm telling you what to do.
6: I'm telling you what I'm going to do.
5: Did that aggressive approach seem to work?
4: I think so. I really think so.
2: Another ransom drop was planned.
6: All right, I talk to her first. I see her, and she walks across and gets in my car.
10: Ma'am, I'm making the decision.
6: No, I'm sorry, but I am going to see my daughter, and I'm going to have her in my car. I've got your money. Let me see my daughter, and I want her in my car. Do you understand?
2: Was this, at last, the end of this ordeal? It was not, because the kidnappers never showed, and Quinn's mom returned home. That's when investigators realized they had a new problem. The story of Quinn Gray's disappearance somehow broke on the local news, a story investigators had been trying to keep out of the press.
5: This hits the news. You weren't expecting that?
0: I wasn't. We've been pretty fortunate to have this go a couple days without it being on the news. Quite frankly, we don't want them to see it either.
2: But the kidnappers did see it, and they were not happy. Quinn's mom received a text. Why is she on the news?
16: That was one of those, oh boy, you know, oh boy. Now what are we going to do with this one?
2: Remember, the kidnappers had threatened Quinn's life if police became involved, a fact that was now hard to deny since it was on the news. So investigators came up with a cover story that deputies found Quinn's abandoned Mercedes SUV and came to her multi-million-dollar home to make sure she was okay. They had Quinn's mom send a text. Quinn, the police have found your car. They came here and they are now searching for you. Call me as I am now very worried. I love you, Mom.
5: Did the kidnappers seem to buy that?
16: Yes, they did.
2: But that good news would be short-lived, as the next call from Quinn would send everyone into a panic.
6: Quinn! Quinn! What's wrong? Quinn! Quinn!
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0: It was Monday, 3 days since Quinn Gray's kidnapping, and there had been no communication with the kidnappers since the night before. The FBI's Tony Kravitz switched strategies.
1: We had three drops go bad, but they were still willing to wait till Tuesday. They still wanted the money. They're going to need a way out, and we wanted to give them a way out.
0: What was the way out you offered them?
1: Nobody's been hurt. If they drop you off somewhere, if they'll just let you go, nobody will know the difference.
0: Just let her go.
1: Just let her go.
0: Monday morning turned into afternoon. Quinn's mom seemed to be getting desperate. She sent a text on her own to the kidnappers without FBI approval. I am heartbroken, and girls probably no longer have a mother. You have no heart, and I pray that what goes around comes around.
1: She was angry. She was tired. She was worried.
0: Angry at you?
1: Angry at all of us, I think. We weren't able to bring her daughter home yet.
0: Throughout the ordeal, Reed Gray, who was pushed into the background after the kidnappers said they didn't want to deal with him anymore, had been alternately upset and angry as well. Detective Howard Cole spent some time with Quinn's husband.
2: I think there was times when he actually wanted to go get the money out of his own bank account and make the money drop. I think there's times when he thought we didn't know what we were doing.
0: What was your sense of Reed himself?
2: Seemed like a real decent guy.
0: Genuinely worried about his wife?
2: Yes. I mean, he was helpless, he was powerless, and he was depending on us to fix it. And I just really was very empathetic. I put myself in his shoes, and I thought he dealt with it pretty well considering the circumstances.
0: Reed waited at his home. Everyone waited as minutes became hours, hoping for some contact. But there was nothing. Quinn's mom was so stressed that Tony Kravitz suggested a change of scenery and had her brought to this back courtyard of the FBI's Jacksonville headquarters. It was around 6 p.m.
1: Gail picks up the phone. Her whole physical being changed.
3: And it was Quinn.
4: Quinn, Quinn, what's wrong?
3: And she was completely hysterical on the phone, screaming, literally. She was screaming at me.
4: Quinn, Quinn, talk to me, please.
3: She was completely incoherent at that point. I mean, I couldn't even understand what she was saying.
4: Quinn, did they hurt you?
0: Tony Kravitz could only hear one side of the conversation.
1: Gail's blood drains from her face. She starts to shake. Her knees go weak.
4: What? What?
1: Nobody can understand what she's saying. And then...
4: Quinn! Quinn!
1: She hangs up.
0: You think maybe they were attacking her or killing her then?
1: Yeah, well, we don't know. But this is the first time that she sounds hysterical. So we don't know now if she's hurt. It sounds like she's very upset.
0: While Tony Kravitz tried to calm Quinn's mom, someone else had already heard from Quinn, a 911 operator. It was Quinn.
5: Okay, what happened?
0: She was free.
5: I need you to take a deep breath, okay?
0: Shaken and in tears, Quinn said she was just dropped out of a white van and was now standing near a mall shopping center in front of a restaurant.
5: Somebody on the way, okay?
6: Okay, thank you.
0: Sheriff's deputies headed to Quinn's location while she stayed on the line with 911.
6: In a room, I don't know, like a warehouse or something. They tied up to a chair with duct tape and you tied. Do you have no idea what I just went through?
5: I cannot imagine, and I'm so sorry for you.
0: Deputy Trent Dopp was one of the first to find her.
7: She was acting very erratic, was flailing around a lot, and was yelling on her cell phone.
0: Quinn was brought to the FBI's Jacksonville office, where her mom and brother-in-law met her. And it's not quite the joyful reunion you'd expect.
3: As far as being joyful, no. She was hysterical when she saw me for the first time. Of course, I was hysterical, and we ran to each other, embraced each other, and cried together.
0: An audio recorder in one of the FBI's interview rooms picked up Quinn's voice from the hallway. Quinn was then led alone into that interview room. And one of the first things she told the agents there was that she felt her husband didn't really want to save her life.
8: Right now, I feel like my husband wanted me dead. 100%.
9: Why is that?
8: The man makes a lot of money.
9: let's just say that maybe my life isn't worth him paying it back. I feel that there is a very dark and sinister side to my husband that I've always sensed in a way.
0: Was there something about Reed Gray that investigators didn't know? And could he have had anything to do with his own wife's kidnapping?
10: Coming up, the focus for so long on the mysterious kidnappers falls heavily on Quinn's husband and their relationship.
2: Their marriage, for lack of a better way of putting it, was rocky.
10: When Dateline continues. After telling her family she was abducted from her home by armed kidnappers, days later, a Florida mom has very suddenly been freed. It's a stunning turn of events, but for everyone who loves her and the investigators who've been trying to find her, it isn't over. There's another shock in store. Here again, Josh Mankiewicz.
0: Quinn Gray had finally been released after 3 days of captivity. But when she was brought to the FBI's Jacksonville headquarters, Quinn started blaming her husband, Reed, for putting her through the whole ordeal.
9: Right now, I feel like my husband wanted me dead.
0: She said that if Reed had only given the money to the kidnappers on that first night she was abducted, she might have been set free much earlier.
9: But if my husband had just done what he was supposed to do, I would be fine.
0: As it turned out, investigators had been suspicious of Quinn's husband from the very beginning. Sheriff David Shore first spoke with Reed right after Quinn was kidnapped.
11: When you talk to the victim's husband, Reed Gray.
12: Yes.
11: What's the first thing you say to him?
12: Well, you know, his first comment to me was, is the media involved?
11: That's the first thing he said to you?
12: Yeah. I didn't feel comfortable with that answer. Gosh, your wife's kidnapped and that's the first question?
0: And someone else was suspicious of Reed, Quinn's mom.
3: I thought possibly Reed had something to do with it.
11: Because?
3: It just seemed like a real convenient way for him to not have to deal with his wife anymore.
0: Detective Howard Cole said investigators had to take a close look at Reed.
2: Anytime you have a situation of this nature, 9 times out of 10, it's inner circle. It's a spouse. It's a business associate, a friend.
13: But would you mind showing me your hands?
0: Remember when Reed first went to the sheriff's office on the day Quinn was kidnapped?
13: Did you go anywhere today where you would have to go outside in any fashion?
2: Yeah.
0: Detectives immediately thought something was suspicious.
13: Do you know how you got mud or dirt on your shoes there?
14: You're asking if there's anything on my shoes, which there's not. That tells me you don't have any leads.
15: It tells us we don't rule anything out.
14: Okay.
0: And during that interview, investigators learned that Quinn and Reed had endured some major problems in their relationship.
11: What did Reed Gray tell you about his marriage?
2: Their marriage, for lack of a better way of putting it, was rocky.
14: Here's the ugly side of our marriage. She went out and she didn't come home until like 3 in the morning. She was pretty intoxicated, went upstairs, and I looked in her purse, found her underwear in her purse. And I'm just like, Quinn, it's time to be honest. Honest about everything, because I'm getting divorced you.
2: He did explain a lot of circumstances surrounding past infidelities, both on his part and on her part.
14: As our relationship started to deteriorate a little bit, I dated a few people. She dated a few people as well.
0: Reed admitted he'd had an affair and said Quinn had multiple affairs. That kind of admission all but guaranteed more questions.
2: We interview him on everything from personal finances to kids, their associates, business, everything. And we threw a lot of really hard questions at him.
13: Do you know where she's at right now?
14: No.
13: Do you have anything to do with her disappearance?
14: No, 100% no.
0: And even though Reed seemed to be upset while his wife was missing, investigators were keeping an eye on him.
11: Was there a time when you were sort of distrustful of him or kind of wondered what was going on?
2: I was questioning his motives and how he was, even though he was acting appropriately. That in and of itself is not enough to eliminate somebody.
11: Did you specifically ask Reed about the money he had supposedly borrowed from a loan shark?
3: Yes.
11: And he said?
3: He never borrowed any money from a loan shark. I didn't believe him.
0: On that first night of the kidnapping, when Quinn's mom went to her daughter's oceanfront home, investigators sat her down with Reed.
9: Some of these truths probably will hurt Reed.
0: And recorded the conversation.
9: She was concerned, and I heard this many times from her, that Reed threatened her with divorce, and she didn't like that idea, of course.
0: Quinn's mother openly speculated about whether Reed knew more than he was saying.
9: I also have thought that possibly you could be behind this.
16: they kill Quinn, and you got rid of all kinds of things. You got rid of the wife. You don't have to have an argument about custody. You don't have to give her any money.
14: But when things are going so good between us, why would
16: I don't know that they're going good between you. That's what you say. I don't know that, Reed.
11: You thought he was lying.
3: Yes. I think he was evasive with me to begin with.
0: Suspicions about Reed lasted throughout the time investigators searched for Quinn. On the same day she was released, they asked Reed to take a lie detector test, and he agreed.
2: He was being candid. He took a polygraph with a very experienced polygrapher who cleared him from being a suspect.
0: Officials at the sheriff's office and FBI came to the same conclusion. Reed Gray had absolutely nothing to do with Quinn's kidnapping.
3: I apologized to him in the FBI building, and we hugged. And I said, I'm so sorry that I thought that.
0: But that still left the question, who had kidnapped Quinn?
9: I didn't know what was going on. And I was crying, and I was like, please just tell me that you're not going to kill me.
0: Back at the FBI office, Quinn was less than completely cooperative with agents after her release.
17: Did they say anything when they dropped you off? What did they say to you?
9: That's the part I'm not getting into.
0: She eventually became angry.
9: I'm sorry, but I'm going over the big stuff.
15: I'm not being confrontational with you.
9: No, but I think you are.
15: No, ma'am. I am trying to get the detail.
0: Watching from another room was FBI agent in charge, James Casey.
11: How'd she seem in that interview?
18: She was very disheveled. Her story did not make sense.
0: And immediately, investigators were confused. Why was Quinn so annoyed? And why wasn't she cooperating in the search for her kidnappers? They got few answers that night, and Quinn returned home. But 2 days later...
19: Hey, Quinn?
9: Yeah.
19: Hey, I'm George.
9: Hi, George.
0: Quinn Gray was a different person when she met with Detective George Harrigan of the St. Johns County Sheriff's Department.
18: From the beginning, our goal was, let's let her tell her story.
20: It's just been the most incredible ordeal to go through something like this, and then in a 24-hour period to be brainwashed so significantly that you actually believe that your husband is trying to kill you.
0: Quinn said the kidnappers had, in essence, brainwashed her into believing her husband wanted her dead, and that she wasn't cooperative with investigators earlier because the kidnappers told her if she gave away any information about them, they would find her and kill her. But after some restful sleep, Quinn said she now believed her husband was trying to save her life.
20: And just all of a sudden coming back into reality of what was really going on.
0: Quinn was finally ready to tell her story of what had really happened during her 72-hour nightmare.
10: Coming up, just how much of a nightmare was it? Quinn's bizarre description of a sexual encounter with her abductor.
20: I acted like I enjoyed it, and I'm not going to lie, sometimes I almost did.
10: When Dateline continues.
20: All of a sudden coming back into reality of what was really going on that I knew.
0: Quinn Gray was finally prepared to tell all the details of her kidnapping.
19: Do you feel okay? Do you feel like you're able to talk and get this out?

0: bedroom.
1: So I went up to my closet to change my clothes. He came in this way and said, "Don't do anything stupid. I'm not here for you."
2: And he's got a gun?
1: He's got a gun and he's got yellow rubber gloves on.
0: Startled by the gunman, Quinn screamed, but she was the only one home. Her husband was at work, her kids in school.
1: So he has a gun to my head, and I mean, I'm screaming bloody murder.
0: How did she describe this guy?
3: He was a sharpshooter or a sniper in the Albanian military, that he goes around doing these kind of jobs. She said that he had some type of foreign accent.
1: The look on his face and the evil in his eyes, I was like, I'm dead.
0: The gunman said he was not there for Quinn, but for the $50,000 that Reed Gray owed to a loan shark.
1: I thought maybe my husband was in some trouble and I didn't know about it. He was hiding something from me. He's like, "How much is this house worth?" And I'm like, "It's a $4.5 million house." I'm like, "We have a $25,000 mortgage payment a month. That's why it doesn't make sense that my husband would borrow $50,000. It just didn't add up.
0: Then the kidnapper started to restrain Quinn.
1: He sat me down on my bed and he came over and tied me my hands, just my hands with zip ties.
0: Then, she said, the gunman took her out of the house and eventually threw her into the back of a van. Frightened and crying, she was driven around for what seemed like hours. She had no idea where she was being taken, and she feared she would never see her husband or two daughters again. The van eventually stopped, and Quinn was brought into some sort of warehouse, possibly a mechanic's garage. She was strapped into a chair with more zip ties, and that's when she became very frightened.
1: He tied my mouth. He put duct tape around my face. At this point, I was like, "No, no, no, no."
0: Deputies later took photos of the marks Quinn said were made by the zip ties being pulled too tight. Quinn was then left alone in the dingy, dirty warehouse. She heard what sounded like a TV on in another room with foreign voices and screaming.
1: I just started looking around the room and praying for my kids, and I was praying, "God would get me out of it." Because I looked over and there was another chair. And so I was thinking, maybe this is like a torture room. Maybe this is where they hold women to torture them before they kill them.
0: Quinn Gray says she believed this could be the last day of her life.
1: You know, I was praying that whatever this crazy going on, that I would live and survive.
0: After being left in the chair for hours, the kidnapper returned and eventually cut her free.
3: She said at some point he realized he was going to have to let her sleep or lay down to try to sleep. So he let her lay down. And then a few minutes later, he laid down next to her. He begins to kiss on her neck. And I said, "What's going through your mind?" And she said, "I'm thinking we're going to have sex. We're going to have sex."
1: I knew I wasn't going to resist him. So I tried to make it the best possible. The more he loves it, maybe I have a chance. You know what I mean?
2: Right,
1: I don't know if
2: makes
1: I was
2: sense.
1: Thinking.
2: It makes sense. Take a couple of deep breaths for a minute and hear me out so that you can kind of get yourself together. Take your time.
3: So then sex happens. And I asked her to, as best she could, describe that for me, because it was important if she remembered anything identifiable about this guy. And she described explicit sex.
1: I mean, we just, every position, all night long.
0: Quinn said she didn't try to fight off her kidnapper because she thought it might save her life.
1: It's really embarrassing.
2: I know.
1: And I acted like I enjoyed it, and I'm not gonna lie, sometimes I almost did.
2: Listen, it's not unusual to have weird feelings and weird thoughts going through your head when you're exposed to a massive amount of trauma.
0: Sheriff David Shore later watched that interview.
4: The bottom line is, people react differently under stress.
0: It must have been stunning to hear somebody describe a sexual assault as something that they enjoy.
4: Yes, it was stunning.
0: When she was held at that warehouse, Quinn said she spent the first hellish night sleeping on a concrete floor. But the next day, the kidnapper moved her to a motel, the Emerson Inn.
1: At that point, he makes the decision that we're going to go to a hotel for the night. We're going to rethink this whole thing, and that's when we ended up at the Emerson Inn.
0: Quinn said the kidnapper also brought his gun to the Emerson Inn and threatened to kill her husband and children if she didn't cooperate. At one point, she

0: She thought about using it on herself.
1: I was crying and screaming, and he kept begging me to calm down. I couldn't. I was just like, grabbed his gun, and I'm like, I'm just going to shoot myself in the head. And he grabbed it out of my hand and said, what are you crazy?
0: Mentally broken, Quinn obeyed all the kidnapper's demands. The detective asked Quinn to share as much detail of her entire experience as possible, hoping to glean some clues. She remembered something that seemed incidental, but something that would later turn out to be crucial to the investigation.
1: He bought chicken drumettes, you know, and I think a paper and drinks for us.
2: Okay.
1: So we're eating like spicy chicken drumettes.
0: Quinn also told police that, unlike what was written in the original ransom note, she no longer believed three men were involved in her kidnapping.
1: My very gut instinct now that I'm clearly thinking and getting it all is that there's not anyone else involved but him.
0: The interview lasted almost 6 hours.
1: Hi.
0: But it wasn't the end of Quinn and Reed's anguish. They were frightened to return home.
3: What would be the difference in that guy being in that house right now waiting for us in the closet?
1: He's probably there right now.
2: I guess
1: I'm not going to get my stuff. I'm not going back there.
0: Reed later said he was extremely worried for his family's safety.
3: Do you guys have this guy or not?
4: No, sir. We have nobody in custody. I won't lie to you.
3: I need to know that that guy's caught too.
0: And investigators also desperately wanted to catch that guy.
5: Take a good look at the surveillance video taken from a Palm Valley public.
0: And they were about to get some unexpected help.
6: How can I help you?
7: I need to talk to somebody about my picture here for some kind of woman kidnapping or something like that.
6: Is that you?
8: Coming up, the man in the video, the man Quinn says abducted her at gunpoint, comes forward. But he's not exactly what investigators expect.
9: He comes from a very good family, has a college education.
10: This guy was no gangster.
9: Absolutely not.
8: When Dateline continues.
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3: I have definitely already been here. Now, was it left, right, or right, left? Well, maybe I'll cut a path out and find my way back later.
2: But it wasn't like that. I filed a claim in under 2 minutes on the Geico app, and they handled it from there. It was taken care of almost as quickly as it happened.
4: It feels good to get help quick. It feels good to Geico.
5: A manhunt was underway for Quinn Gray's kidnapper. 2 days after her release, Quinn remembered something important. It was a new lead for investigators.
6: The big thing that she says during the conversation is, on Sunday morning, we were at Publix right there at Michael's Landing in Ponte Vedra.
5: Quinn remembered the kidnapper bought food from a Publix supermarket while she was in captivity. And she remembered specifically what he purchased.
7: That's where he bought the chicken. He bought a thing of paper. He bought chicken drumettes, you know.
5: Detectives went to the Publix, where a manager checked the store's computers and found a match for those items. Armed with the exact time the food purchase was made, investigators scanned the supermarket surveillance footage from that moment, and they found this man. Quinn confirmed it. He was the kidnapper.
6: She gave us enough information to go find his picture in Publix and post it on the internet and post it on the news.
8: Witnesses described the man to be in his mid-20s or early 30s and about 5'8 to 6 feet tall. And now they need your help in hopes of solving this case.
5: 2 days later, a 911 operator received a call.
9: This is communications. How can I help you?
10: I need to talk to somebody about, I was buying something at Publix and my picture appeared for some kind of woman kidnapping or something like that.
9: Is that you?
10: I'm actually on my way over there to you guys.
9: What is your name, sir?
10: Jasmine Osmanovich.
5: And within an hour, Jasmine Osmanovich ended up here at the sheriff's office.
11: I definitely want to play some ping pong with you today.
5: He didn't seem to have a care in the world that he was considered the prime suspect in a kidnapping. Sheriff's Detective Howard Cole conducted the investigation.
11: Let's just get this over with. Okay.
12: What did you learn about Jasmine Osmanovich?
6: He is a Bosnian immigrant. He comes from a very good family. He was involved in the auto mechanic trade, has a college education, was one or two classes away from a degree in criminal justice.
12: This guy was no gangster.
6: Absolutely not.
7: He gets me out of the car.
5: But he did match Quinn's description of her abductor. While he was not Albanian, he did have an accent.
11: I just want this sniper to be over.
5: But Osmanovich said he had no idea why anyone would be looking for him.
13: You have the following rights under the United States Constitution.
5: He freely signed a document waiving his right to remain silent. He also said he had an alibi for the night Quinn Gray was kidnapped. He was at a bar and met a girl named Stacy.
13: Okay, tell me about Stacy.
11: Well, me and Stacy met up. We just kind of had a two-night stand, basically.
5: But his story had more than a few holes. Osmanovich wasn't sure of Stacy's last name. He didn't have her phone number or her address.
6: Here's a character. What can I tell you? And he was like, I did none of that, and by the end of the day, you'll see I'm walking out of here.
5: In addition, Osmanovich said he saw Quinn's picture in the media, and he didn't know her.
13: Did you recognize her?
11: Sir, I mean, she looks like a blonde chick. I mean,
13: you didn't look at that picture and say, sir, I don't know this woman.
11: Sir, she doesn't look like anybody that I know.
13: Okay.
5: But the atmosphere quickly changed when Cole brought in a photo of Quinn Gray.
13: We've already been to the Publix. You know why? Because this woman brought us there.
11: Okay. So what did I do?
13: She is saying that you abducted her.
11: I abducted her?
13: Yes, sir. I have more than enough evidence to charge you based on her word.
5: And then the detective started to apply pressure to Osmanovich.
13: And for you to say that you don't even know her? Concerns me greatly, Jasmine. Concerns me greatly. Because this woman, I can assure you, bud, knows you.
11: Okay, she says she knows me.
13: Absolutely. And I know she knows you. And I know you know her.
11: Okay, sir, I told you everything that I had
13: you
11: to tell you.
13: You were at the hotel with her Saturday and Sunday night.
11: With her?
13: Yes. And I'm not going on her word. I'm going on the clerk's word.
5: Detective Cole told Osmanovich he had been identified not only by Quinn, but also by an employee of the Emerson Inn, who said that on the same weekend Quinn went missing, he saw Osmanovich with Quinn in room 207.
11: It's hard saying that I took her.
13: What's the chances of you and her staying in the same hotel in the same room at the same time?
11: Listen,
13: and not knowing each other?
11: Listen,
13: what's the chances of that, Jasmine?
11: Listen.
5: Cole referred back to Quinn's photo and tauntingly asked if this was the woman Stacy that Osmanovich claimed he was with the night Quinn was abducted.
13: Sure, that's not Stacy, bud.
11: It's her word against mine.
13: No, it's more than that now.
11: And how is it more?
13: Because we have independent people that ID Joe together. If there's something more to it and this woman's not telling the truth, you need to be the one that's telling it, buddy. And if she is telling the truth, holy shit, you're in a whole lot of trouble.
5: But Osmanovich maintained he did nothing wrong. And not only that, he said, he could prove it. He had a secret recording that was going to clear his name.
14: Coming up, the battle to get a hold of that recording, and then what it revealed.
12: When you heard that tape, what'd you think?
6: I'm a cop, 11 years, been on this planet 40. I blushed when I listened to the tape.
14: When Dateline continues.
5: Jasmine Osmanovich was suspect number one in the abduction of Quinn Gray.
11: You know what? I just have a feeling I'm in a bad mood right now.
13: That's funny you should say that, because I've been feeling that way for the past day.
5: He was denying any involvement whatsoever and said he didn't know her. He even said he didn't fit Quinn's description of the culprit.
11: Did she say I was from Bosnia?
13: No, she said you were from Albania.
11: A what?
13: Albania.
11: You know what an Albanian looks like?
13: Mm-mm.
11: I'm Middle Eastern. I mean, come on. Middle Eastern. Come on, give me a break.
5: Not only that, but Osmanovich, a mechanic, said he thought he was being set up to be the fall guy in this highly public case.
12: He was concerned that because she has money and he doesn't, that he's going to get the short end of the stick.
6: Yeah, he did say that. You know, she's this rich woman from Ponte Vedra, and I know how this goes, and he expressed a great deal of concern about that.
11: It seems like since obviously she's rich, is going to be my ass.
13: She's what?
11: Since she's rich, is going to be my ass.
13: I could care less what she is.
5: In an interrogation that would ultimately last nearly 8 hours, Detective Howard Cole tried to keep Osmanovich talking, even when the suspect tested Cole's patience.
6: He thought he was smarter than us. He wanted to control the interview, and truthfully, he drove me crazy.
11: Well, you can search everything that I own. You're not going to find anything. Because, just like you said, you got an IQ, and I got one, too.
13: Absolutely.
12: He's walking around the interrogation room talking about his IQ. You hear that a lot from suspects?
6: No, not that overtly. It's common for most of them to think it. It's very rare for them to actually say it.
11: I'm smarter than her and her husband or whatever.
13: No doubt about it. But all I'm telling you is...
11: And you know what? This is BS. This right here is and it's because the stone is headed my way.
13: Oh, it is.
5: Eventually, Osmanovich relented. He admitted he may have known Quinn Gray.
13: Right now. Do you or do you not know Dana?
11: I might have seen her.
5: But Osmanovich said that even if he did know Quinn, he could still prove his innocence.
6: He kept talking in, like, code. And, you know, at one point I was like, you know, I don't understand what you're trying to tell me. Just explain to me what you're trying to tell me. And then he's like, you know how you cops, you do videos and this and that? He's like, well, I got my own audio.
5: However, for some reason, he wasn't willing to share that secret audio tape with investigators.
12: He has this tape that's exculpatory, that gets him off the hook.
6: Yes, sir.
12: But he won't give it to you.
6: No, and it kind of blew my mind because I'm here telling him he's faced, you know, if I don't get this tape and if I don't get it now, you know, he's facing, you know, kidnapping, sexual battery, extortion.
5: Osmanovich insisted that secret recording he made would be his get-out-of-jail free card.
11: And I put a tape recorder with her voice and my voice in front of you, which I can go get.
13: Tell me about these tapes. What's on these tapes?
11: Sir, the tape is not going nowhere out of my possession, which I hid way off the location, okay?
13: Why would you do that?
11: Why would what?
13: You take that.
11: You remember the IQ part?
13: Yeah.
11: I might have been played for a fool, but I'm not an idiot.
5: Even under the threat of arrest, Osmanovich refused to hand over the recording or give its location.
6: It was just a war of attrition, and he knew that he was in it up to his eyeballs.
5: The next day, after Osmanovich's interrogation was completed, Detective Cole received some crucial information about that recording.
6: We learned of the existence of the tape from Jasmine. The next morning, we learned of its possible location.
5: The location was Osmanovich's home. His ex-girlfriend had gotten a hold of it and turned the recording over to Osmanovich's sister. The sister then gave the tape to an attorney.
6: We got a call from a defense attorney in Jacksonville, and he said, Detective Cole, I think we have something you might be interested in.
5: Finally, investigators had the tape, and when they pressed play, they couldn't believe what they heard. That recording led Sheriff David Shore to call a press conference. He had a major announcement.
15: As our investigation has developed, we arrested Quinn Gray.
14: Coming up, just what was on that tape?
7: I'm starting to feel like I'm the sinister.
14: Had Quinn been the victim everyone thought?
2: When I scraped my car in that parking garage, I was worried that it could be a long process to take care of it. Like a landscaper's first day trimming a hedge maze.
3: I have definitely already been here. Now, was it left, right, or right, left? Well, maybe I'll cut a path out and find my way back later.
2: But it wasn't like that. I filed a claim in under 2 minutes on the Geico app, and they handled it from there. It was taken care of almost as quickly as it happened.
4: It feels good to get help quick. It feels good to Geico.
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21: See what happens at the hotel. She's been staying at the hotel all night long.
5: At last, investigators had the secret recording that Jasmine Osmanovich had tantalizingly refused to turn over. But far from exonerating him, it offered plenty of evidence against him.
22: It's compelling. It was the icing on the cake. It was the point of no return for Quinn. It was the point of no return for Osmanovich.
21: He wants you to look back. You understand?
5: On that recording, investigators heard a completely different story from what Quinn Gray had said happened during her ordeal.
21: We've been staying in at the Emerson Inn on room 207.
5: The recording started on that Monday when Quinn was still missing. Jasmine narrated as he drove alone to the Emerson Inn.
21: She stayed the whole night by herself. She didn't want me to stay with her. So I'm going right now back to there.
5: The recording continued with Jasmine entering room 207, and investigators were shocked as they listened, because Quinn Gray didn't sound like a captive at all. In fact, she seemed to be in on the whole thing.
7: I don't know what the new plan is.
21: Well, we'll see.
7: Just tell me you have one.
21: Yeah. They call the cops and everything. I mean, but I got a different plan.
5: Osmanovich next appeared to mock the massive law enforcement manhunt
12: that was underway to find Quinn.
0: They just knew you were here by yourself all night long. They would have a fit.
1: That's why I'm starting to feel like I'm the sinister one. Famous in my family. I wonder what my girls think right now. I wonder if they have any idea what's going on.
15: We went to the hotel and talked to the people that worked at the hotel, and they said she sat in the car while he was checking in. They were hand in hand. I said, in fact, he left the room many, many times during the weekend.
12: And remember those bruises and marks Quinn said she got from being zip-tied to a chair? The recording suggested Quinn made them herself.
1: I'm going to have a few more marks if I'm telling these stories, don't you think?
0: Are those from last night?
1: Yeah. Well, that's from the rope. I was doing the rope.
0: Oh, you were doing that?
1: Yeah.
0: You're a smart girl.
1: I have to have a couple things.
0: Okay,
1: amazing
0: so
1: that they don't have a clue what's going on.
12: And then there were parts of that recording that made even veteran investigators blush. On the tape, the two had what sounds like intimate, consensual sex. Nothing like the rape Quinn described.
0: Does Reed get this much action?
1: You know he doesn't.
12: The sheriff said that from the get-go, he and FBI officials were suspicious about this case, questioning if this was a legitimate abduction. But they had no option, they say, but to proceed as if Quinn really had been taken hostage. In the end, the recording Osmanovich made gave them all the proof they needed that this was not a kidnapping, but rather an elaborate hoax. The pair's real goal, the sheriff said, was to extort $50,000 from Quinn's husband, Reed.
15: We all smelled a rat. I mean, it wasn't right.
12: There were many things that just didn't add up. It started with a ransom note. It was in Quinn's handwriting and unusually long. Secondly, investigators never needed to ask for proof of life during the abduction because the kidnappers regularly allowed Quinn to talk on the phone. And finally, there was Quinn's shocking debriefing where she said she enjoyed having sex with the man she had described as her captor.
1: And I acted like I enjoyed it, and I'm not gonna lie, sometimes I almost did.
12: Osmanovich would later say that he and Quinn met by chance at a gas station just weeks earlier. A conversation started, and an affair soon blossomed, something that was strongly suggested by the recording.
0: Right now, I'm all crazy about you.
1: What?
0: I'm all crazy about you.
12: Quinn and Osmanovich told different stories of how the whole kidnapping plot evolved. But authorities suggest that Quinn's motive was to get the money, leave her husband, and start a new life.
1: When this is all over, I have your word.
0: What?
1: Whatever story we come up with, you stick to it.
0: We both have to stick to the same story because we're both.
12: But clearly, Osmanovich wasn't convinced Quinn would stick to their story.
8: You think he made the tape because he thought that at some point he was going to get accused
15: yes.
8: of kidnapping her, and he needed to prove that it wasn't his idea.
15: Or that it was her idea, and I just went along for the ride. And it was probably a smart thing for him to do. I mean, because it revealed to us, in no uncertain terms, that Quinn Gray was not a victim.
23: You put your hands in front of you.
12: Jasmine Osmanovich was arrested for extortion. And before the sheriff publicly announced Quinn's arrest, he had a heart-to-heart talk with her husband.
8: Tough conversation for you to have.
15: Yeah, you know, your spouse made this thing up, and she had relations with a guy that were consensual. We know that it was consensual because we got a tape recording, and it's crystal clear. You know, I mean, how do you process that information?
12: One day after Osmanovich's arrest, Quinn Gray was placed in custody.
15: We arrested Quinn Gray and charged her with extortion. This was an extortion attempt from the beginning. It was not a kidnapping.
12: Quinn pleaded not guilty. After her arrest, she was defiant.
24: If I wanted $50,000, all I would do is take it out of the bank account.
25: Did you have a sexual relationship with Osmanovich?
24: No, I did not. I did not know him.
25: Why would someone make this stuff up?
24: You wouldn't make it up because it's the truth.
25: I'm talking about him. Why would he make this up?
24: Because he's a criminal and he came in and tried to extort $50,000 from me.
12: And in another shocking twist,
5: Reed Gray decided to stand by his wife.
6: I want my wife to come out of this feeling wonderful. I want her to feel great about everything after this is all over. And I think that's going to be the outcome.
9: Coming up, her husband seemed to be standing by Quinn. But what did her mother think?
8: You believe she's telling the truth.
9: And then, what kind of legal price would Quinn pay for her escapade?
2: When I scraped my car in that parking garage, I was worried that it could be a long process to take care of it. Like a landscaper's first day trimming a hedge maze.
3: I have definitely already been here. Now, was it left, right, or right, left? Well, maybe I'll cut a path out and find my way back later.
2: But it wasn't like that. I filed a claim in under 2 minutes on the Geico app, and they handled it from there. It was taken care of almost as quickly as it happened.
4: It feels good to get help quick. It feels good to Geico.
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4: Quinn Gray had pleaded not guilty to charges she tried to extort $50,000 from her husband in an elaborate kidnapping hoax. But even though investigators considered Reed Gray the victim, to the surprise of many, he decided to stand by his wife. 2 months after her arrest, Reed even appeared on the Today Show and offered total support for Quinn.
5: It's been a roller coaster of emotion from the onset. There are times when you sit in front of the FBI and they present you evidence that that she was the mastermind of this, and you have no choice but to believe that entirely at that point. But I believe in all of my heart she was kidnapped.
4: Quinn's mom also stood firmly behind her daughter, saying Jasmine Osmanovich was to blame, not Quinn.
6: I believe she was just manipulated and her mind snapped.
7: You believe she's telling the truth?
6: Absolutely.
7: The FBI and the sheriff do not.
6: Well, they don't understand what can happen to a person who has a mental illness.
4: Gail Sykes says her daughter suffers from bipolar disorder, a form of mental illness marked by both manic highs and deep depressions.
6: I think that she was having a severe bipolar manic episode. She thought she was going to die. You have to remember, she's just out of Hanley Hazelden. She was in a very fragile situation.
4: Quinn had only recently been released from the Hazelden Clinic, where she'd undergone treatment for alcohol abuse. Her mom thinks that once Quinn stopped self-medicating with alcohol, her bipolar disorder suddenly emerged. On the Today Show, Reed said Quinn's family had a history of bipolar disorder.
5: I know there's definitely something not right, because that's not the wife that I know.
4: Quinn's mom felt her daughter had a strong defense. She says that on the tape, Osmanovich says he will release Quinn. It's one of the few places on the tape where he sounds like her captor and not her lover.
8: I can release you tonight. It's you know you're going home, okay? No, which I promise from day one, right?
6: Yeah.
4: And Quinn's mother, who's never heard the tape, says it was because of Quinn's mental condition that her daughter had sex with Osmanovich.
6: And he started blowing in her ear, and I think she just wanted to feel the comfort and the feeling of feeling secure and loved, maybe.
7: With the guy who would just brutally abducted her.
6: In her mental state, yes. I believe that is exactly what happened to her.
7: That tape doesn't make her sound like a victim.
6: Well, you have to think it through a little bit more carefully. She thought, this man is going to save my life and is going to restore me to my family.
4: Quinn's mom also points out that investigators were never able to document the supposed affair between Quinn and Osmanovich. Investigators admit they couldn't find a shred of evidence that the two had any relationship before that Labor Day weekend.
7: Does it give you any pause at all that there's no proof that those two knew each other before Labor Day weekend?
9: You know, it does and it doesn't. We knew that their encounter was consensual.
7: You can tell that from the tape.
9: Yes. Regardless of when the relationship started, they knew each other and they were involved with each other.
10: Bottle remained the same. You'll have to...
4: But the prosecutor in the case, Jennifer Dunton, says her office was never shown any proof that Quinn really does suffer from a mental illness.
7: Have you seen anything to indicate that Quinn Gray was already diagnosed as bipolar before that weekend?
11: No. Her doctor had made the assertion that he believed she was bipolar, although backed off that a little bit and said she did not meet all the criteria.
4: In January of 2010, 4 months after the incident, Jasmine Osmanovich pleaded guilty to extortion. In court appearances, the formerly cocky, perhaps even arrogant mechanic now appeared looking like a man who's been had.
12: Because he's a criminal.
4: But Quinn Gray decided to continue her fight, and the state of Florida prepared its case against the wealthy mom.
11: The strengths of our case were all the times that Quinn Gray was left alone. She was left alone several times overnight. She was often left in cars. Mr. Osmanovich made trips into various businesses.
7: All proving that she could have walked away if she'd wanted to, could have escaped, therefore wasn't a real kidnapping.
11: Correct.
4: What was the truth? At one point, Reed Gray arranged a private lie detector test for his wife. And according to Assistant State Attorney Dunton, the results were not what he expected.
11: I've been provided records that she did not pass that polygraph. She was deceptive. And I believe at some point he also indicated he eventually listened to that tape, which he had not listened to it previously.
13: Does Reed get this much action?
14: You know he doesn't.
9: He's not a dumb man. He's a smart man. He's a successful businessman. He was connecting the dots, too.
5: I don't know.
4: Reed Gray eventually changed his mind, and with it, his support for his wife.
5: Put that to the side.
4: In August 2010, he was granted a divorce and now shares custody of the couple's daughters. Reed did not want to be interviewed by Dateline, but told us, "I wanted to thank law enforcement and the state for all their hardworking efforts to ensure the safety of my family." And perhaps Quinn was ready to move on with her life as well. In February of 2011, she pleaded no contest to extortion. It was something her mom had encouraged.
6: I didn't want a jury to find her guilty and send her to prison.
7: Even though a no contest plea is basically admitting your guilt.
6: I understand that a no, but at least she would not have to go to prison.
4: Quinn sent us a statement saying she was abducted at gunpoint and never knew Osmanovich, but added, "I do not deny all forms of responsibility for things that occurred after the abduction." And she says, because of her mental state at the time, her past experiences, and her fresh recovery from alcoholism, Osmanovich was able to manipulate my every thought and completely altered my belief system about my life. I made the decision to accept a no-contest plea to avoid a lengthy, salacious trial that could have further emotionally harmed my family, my mental health, and my road to recovery. Quinn Gray and Jasmine Osmanovich were both sentenced to time served in jail, given probation, and ordered to repay a total of $86,000 in overtime costs that were run up by all the law enforcement personnel who had worked that weekend trying to find Quinn. Both declined to be interviewed. Both are now free, and apparently they're no longer co-conspirators or lovers.
7: What's in this for Quinn Gray?
9: I don't know.
7: I mean, if she divorces her husband, she'd get a lot more than $50,000.
9: That's it. Was it a call for help? Was it a psychological call for help on Quinn? I don't know the answer to that. Was it a desperate act to get attention? I don't know the answer to that. But I can tell you, she sure picked a very colorful way to do it. It's hard to pull off a fake kidnapping. It just is.
15: That's all for now. I'm Lester Holt. For all of us at NBC News, thanks for watching.
16: Everything just began to shake. Just kept asking, where is she? Have you seen her? I wouldn't know what I'd do without her.
15: It looked like the world was ending.
16: Growing up in Indiana, tsunamis and earthquakes are the things that you only see in Hollywood films.
15: He was sure his world had ended. The love of his life was missing.
16: That feeling that she's not all right began growing as each minute went by.
15: Strangers in a strange land, they'd fallen in love. Then the quake hit, and all he knew was that her town was gone.
16: Literally come hell or high water, I was getting into that damn town.
15: And that's where he headed, right into that hell, willing to risk his life to try to save hers.
16: There's fires on the hill, fire on the water.
15: But could he get there in time?
16: I never loved someone the way I loved Georgia.
15: I'm Lester Holt, and this is Dateline. Here's Keith Morrison with Swept Away.
12: Who can say what lurks out there?
17: Past the horizon, waiting impersonally, utterly at random, as thousands of lives tick to their unknowing ends. And simple coincidence, a young man from Middle America made a single decision.
18: Could you imagine back there in Indiana that you were about to make your life flip on its head this way?
19: No, never.
17: How could he know that on the other side of the world a young woman made exactly the same decision? Or that they'd meet practically on the eve of one of the biggest natural disasters in recent memory? Or how could he know that in the middle of disaster, he'd lose her?
19: I wouldn't know what I'd do without her.
17: So, coincidence, love, disaster. There is no fairness about these things. They just are. Zach Branham turned 23 in 2010. Had just picked up a degree in history from a college in Indiana. No idea what to do next. And then he saw an offer for a job in Japan. A 2-year stint teaching English to elementary school kids. No Japanese language skills required.
18: Why Japan, of all places?
16: I don't think there's any rhyme or reason to it. I think it was just offered to me, and I jumped on it.
17: The town they sent him to in Japan, called Kuji, was a long, long way from his hometown of Nashville, Indiana. On Sundays, he Skyped with his parents, John and Terry Whitcomb. John is a musician, and Terry a school guidance counselor.
18: How did he seem to be doing?
20: It was rough at first.
21: Mm-hmm.
20: The language thing was the big thing.
18: You were a stranger in a strange land.
16: Yes, yeah.
18: Was it a lonely feeling?
16: Yeah, it was. But it was made better by the fact that there were other foreign teachers in town.
17: Along with the teachers, there was one other person, a volunteer, who helped the foreign teachers adjust. A local English-speaking businessman named Kenji Harayama. Kenji, a pretty accomplished guitarist, found out that Zach was, too.
22: I was very amazed by his songs, his original songs. And also, he played guitar very well.
17: Kenji pulled out an old Gibson, handed it to Zach.
16: And he said, consider it yours while you're here.
17: Zach took that guitar to school, trying to break the ice.
16: I would play music for them. I think that kind of helped break down that barrier a bit.
17: But just 3 weeks in, overwhelmed by homesickness, he called his parents. He had had enough.
16: As maybe embarrassing as it is, I was actually crying. And I said to him, you know, I can't do this anymore. I want to come home.
23: And we said, no, you made a commitment. You're a man. You gave your word.
18: How hard was it to say that?
23: It was really hard.
20: It was really hard,
16: And I may have probably hung up the phone a bit angry at him because it wasn't the answer I wanted to get. But in retrospect, I'm really glad.
17: But Zach tried to make it work. And then one night when the teachers got together, there was someone new. Another teacher just returning from a sunny vacation.
16: There was this beautiful tan Georgia coming back from Croatia.
17: 23-year-old Georgia Robinson, a recent university graduate herself from New Zealand. She'd been teaching and living in a nearby town on the coast called Noda. In October, they all went to a karaoke bar.
16: I found out she was a huge fan of Kiss. So, you know, myself loving rock and roll, and that sparked my interest.
18: Did it seem to be the same the other way around?
16: Well, no, actually, because I didn't hear anything from her after that night.
17: No idea, but back in New Zealand, George's cousin, Chelsea, started hearing about a guy named Zach.
24: She said that he was really outgoing and really nice person who was interested in all the same sort of things as her, like the same music and the same movies.
17: And then, a few weeks later, she called him. Here they are practicing with the other teachers for a December dance performance.
16: And then from then on, we ended up spending progressively more and more time together.
17: It was a happier young man who went home to Indiana for Christmas. Zach introduced his parents to Georgia, sort of.
23: I met her on Skype. Bless her heart, she had the flu and had her bathrobe on and was not feeling well. And what a way to meet us.
18: What did you think about this relationship with a girl so far away?
20: We weren't putting that much stock in it.
23: We were grateful that he had someone to spend time with.
19: You know, I was talking to my mom, and she's like, so you really care for Georgia, don't you? And I was like, yeah. And my mom got a bit choked up. She's like, well, what happens if you move to New Zealand? And I had to assure my mother and say, that's never going to happen, Mom.
17: Come January, Zach seemed eager to get back to Japan. And then 2 months later, Friday, March 11, 2011, the day before his father's birthday.
19: I'd actually spent a lot of the day writing my dad a nice big birthday email. I had hit send on that email and was talking to Georgia on Gmail chat. I'll see you after this rehearsal.
18: Boom.
19: Everything just began to shake. I was in an office chair with wheels, and so immediately as it started, the chairs just kind of began to slide. And things began falling off the shelves.
17: Zach had never been in an earthquake, but his co-workers knew this one was big. Worried that the building might collapse, they ran downstairs and out to the parking lot. But soon they were told it was okay. It was over.
0: But when the shaking stopped, the disaster was just beginning. There was a monster out there over the horizon called fate, and it was coming very fast.
17: Almost as soon as Zach got back to his desk, warning sirens went off, and even Zach knew what that meant. And if the tsunami was heading to his town of Kuji, 2 miles inland, what was it going to do on the coast in Noda, where Georgia was?
15: What had happened to Georgia? Had anyone in her town survived the tsunami?
24: It was unrecognizable. The buildings were destroyed.
15: Zach knew he had to find her. And a world away, Zach's parents still hadn't found him.
23: This can't be happening. Are you sure it's where Zach is?
15: When Dateline continues.
17: Friday morning, March 11th, 2011. In Nashville, Indiana, John and Terry Whitcomb had barely had a sip of their morning tea when the news jolted them awake.
1: This was a very powerful earthquake. The images are stunning out of Japan.
17: An epic earthquake had hit northern Japan, 9.0 near the top end of the Richter scale. And then a huge tsunami crashing up the coast. It was like watching a disaster movie, this one horribly real. And John and Terry's son, Zach, was now right in the middle of it.
18: What did you think?
23: Unreal. This can't be happening. Are you sure it's where Zach is? Are you sure it's in the same region? And we were looking at maps, and, you know, everything was pointing to, yeah, it's exactly where Zach is. Yeah. And
20: so we just prayed.
17: The enormous waves you see here were hitting Noda and Kuji, the towns where Zach and Georgia were teaching. The frantic calls began, to no avail.
18: And what happened when you tried to phone?
23: It would say all circuits are busy, and that you'd get a busy signal.
18: And then the minutes went by, and an hour and 2 hours. What did that feel like?
23: Hell.
18: Yeah.
20: As a parent, you never think, oh, my child's been killed. You don't think that. You just wait. You just wait and just pray for the best.
17: And remember, Zach had wanted to come home months earlier, but Terry and John had encouraged him to stay, to live up to his commitment.
18: How much did you beat yourself up about that?
23: I did.
17: Seemed right then, but now?
23: It was just the helplessness of, we're way over here, and there's not a thing we can do.
17: Georgia's family in New Zealand, including cousin Chelsea, were just as scared and just as helpless.
24: One of my friends got a text to say there'd been a massive tsunami in Japan. And obviously, we all freaked out because George was over there.
17: They turned on the TV and saw images from Noda, the little coastal town where Georgia was based.
24: It was unrecognizable from the images she had sent to us. The buildings were destroyed. There was debris everywhere.
17: And Georgia, though they tried and tried, was unreachable.
24: We really thought that she'd gone. Kind of lost hope, I guess.
17: Back in Indiana that night, the news ever worse, John turned on his computer and read that last email from Zach.
20: He sent it at literally 2 minutes before the earthquake hit. That was a birthday greeting. Birthday greeting.
2: It said what?
20: Happy birthday. Love you.
17: It said much more than that, though.
20: Dearest Rockin' Poppy, happy birthday. Woohoo, the big 5-0. The more and more time we spend apart, the more and more I realize how amazing of a father and friend you have been to me over the years, and have always given me a perfect example of how a man and a husband is to treat a woman and his wife.
2: My gosh.
20: And I was thinking, God, is this the last thing I hear from my son, you know?
2: And it's that.
20: Yeah.
17: Saturday morning, more than 24 hours since they'd had any communication from their son.
20: By 8:30, and we still hadn't heard anything, and still woke up to more, even more horrible images, and then even had time to think about the death tolls and all that. It was just compounding and compounding and compounding.
17: And then, about the moment all seemed lost, another email arrived. Not from Zach. It was from Kenji, that volunteer mentor in Japan. Just a few words, and they meant everything.
23: Branham-san survived. Basically, that was all it said.
2: What was that like?
20: Well, of course, we went into more details.
23: It was relief.
17: Zach was alive, all they needed to know, for now. But Georgia? Still no word. Well, his parents worried about him at home. Zach was riding out the chaos in Coogee.
19: I wasn't really sure what was going on at first.
17: After the shaking stopped, Zach and his co-workers moved up to the top floor of the Coogee City Hall, a sort of crow's nest with a view of the whole city and the coastline.
2: So if something's going to happen, this is where you'd see it.
19: Yeah.
17: And then he saw it. Something about the rivers that split the city and normally flow out to the sea.
19: The river was beginning to flow in the opposite direction. The water began to change color as well. It began going from this kind of bluish color to being very murky.
17: Even four stories up, Zach could hear the roaring river.
19: It went from just having, you know, small debris like trees and other rubbish that was around the harbor and stuff coming in to boats and to vehicle, you know, to much larger and much more substantial things coming.
2: Vehicles, cars and things that are coming along in the...
19: Yeah, they must have been picked up along the coast.
2: That is getting scary then, right?
19: Yeah.
17: Of course, Zach hadn't seen the footage that everybody outside the country had seen. Towns wiped off the map, thousands missing. He couldn't know how bad it was.
2: Did your mind turn at all when you were up here to what's going on down there where Georgia is?
19: I hoped she would be doing the same thing I was, that she would be in a safe location.
17: A safe location? Was there such a thing where Georgia was? As the water around him began to recede and Zach and his co-workers came downstairs, he realized everybody was incredibly quiet.
19: And people's expressions had changed so drastically to these looks of genuine fear. That's when I thought, you know, I myself was scared.
17: Now he understood. If the wave got as far as his town further inland, it had to have hit Georgia's town, right on the coast. What happened to all those people there, to Georgia? And suddenly he knew he had to find this girl. Just had to.
19: I wanted to see her and I wanted to comfort her as well.
2: No idea what would be waiting for you at that end.
19: No, not the slightest.
17: There's a moment in some lives that defines everything that comes after. A test, a trial. This was Zach Branham's test. To pass or fail.
15: Coming up.
19: I never loved someone the way I loved Georgia.
15: But sometimes love doesn't conquer all.
19: There's fires on the hill, fire on the water, and it was a complete scene of destruction.
15: When
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17: Zach Branham didn't fully comprehend how bad it was. The tremendous earthquake and the deadly wall of water that followed it was snuffing out more than 18,000 lives. Tens of thousands of homes, whole towns were being swept away. But Zach didn't know that yet.
19: I just wanted to find Georgia, my best friend, and also I just wanted to make sure she was all right.
17: Zach kept telling himself she was all right. Noda, the small town on the coast where Georgia lived, was protected by massive concrete seawalls and barriers.
28: So your first thought wasn't, oh God, she's in trouble. It was more, thank God there's a wall.
19: Yes. Yeah. It's there. There's just no possible way that it could have gotten over that.
28: How'd you find out that you were wrong?
19: Well, I decided I just left. I left work.
17: Back in Indiana, Zach's parents, relieved their son was alive, got another email. Zach was going to look for Georgia.
20: Now a whole new set of concerns, like I wasn't even exactly sure where she was. So once we figured that out, we looked it up on the map, and, well, it wasn't far away, but we just
23: It was even closer to the coast.
20: It was closer to the coast.
23: I'm wondering what he might find.
20: Yes.
23: And he was over there by himself, you know, and what would he do? If he didn't find her, you know, it was just, it was all those things.
17: Zach hopped in his car and began the 8-mile drive down the winding road from Coogee to Noda.
19: As I come down the hill, I start noticing people are walking on the side of the road. No cars, but they're just walking, whole families walking, and I'm just thinking to myself, well, that's odd, you know, that's strange. As I got closer, I could see what looked like to be a house on its side, just in the middle of the road. I was really confused, because where were the tsunami walls?
17: Police had set up a barricade, and beyond it...
28: What did you see over there?
19: It was just complete destruction, you know. There had been for a lot of the houses, they're heated with kerosene.
17: Yeah.
19: So kerosene tanks had been knocked over throughout the tsunami, and because of the downed power lines, it actually sparked fires. There's fires on the hill, fire on the water.
28: Debris everywhere.
19: Yeah. So, I mean, it was just a complete scene of destruction, really.
17: Zach, almost in shock, walked toward the barricade blocking the road.
19: There was a police officer, and he just said to me, dangerous. no, and just kind of began kind of trying to escort me back towards where I had parked my car.
17: So Zach got in his car and drove back to Coogee, trying to tell himself it would be okay. The George

0: was turned away by the guard that one person's anxiety could not be allowed to trump public safety. And yet, at that very moment, he understood with absolute clarity. He had to find out what happened to the girl behind the barricade. He had to. If she was alive or dead or injured. Had to because she was the love of his life.
1: He sent message after message by text.
2: In vain, you know, knowing that they weren't going through, but just hoping. You know, little messages of encouragement. I love you. I hope everything's all right. I'm going to come look for you. You know, I've tried. Just know I'm coming.
3: What were you thinking?
2: I wouldn't. I wouldn't know what I'd do without her.
3: Guess that's the first time you really had to confront it in a serious way, right?
2: Yeah. I had never loved someone the way I loved Georgia. So I guess I just hoped that she was going to be all, you know, she was going to be fine. And I was going to...
3: Probably didn't sleep much that night.
2: No.
1: The aftershocks went on all night. So did tsunami warnings.
2: So you're thinking, is there going to be another tsunami coming through? You know, it's so no, I didn't really sleep.
1: By 5:30 a.m., he knew what he had to do. He left a note on his apartment door, just in case Georgia made it there.
2: And I said, Georgia, I'm coming to look for you. If for some reason you make it into Coogee, stay here. If I haven't found you by sundown, I'm coming right back here. So know I'm coming back.
1: And then he got in his car again and headed toward the coast.
2: And I just decided, literally come hell or high water, I was getting into that damn town.
1: But how? He'd certainly be facing hell and high water. But perhaps the biggest problem was the Japanese army blocking the road.
4: Coming up, was time running out for Georgia? Had Zach lost the love of his life?
2: That feeling that she's not all right, it began growing as each minute went by.
4: When Dateline continues.
1: As the sun rose over the ruined coastal towns of northern Japan, Zach Branham approached the barricade outside Georgia's town, Noda, determined to get past it. No idea how.
2: I parked a little further out this time and started walking in, and they still had the police officers and the defense force there with their roadblock. But I noticed what looked like to be a group of locals with shovels and other gear. I'm assuming to go in to try and start clearing paths through the town. So I thought, that's my way in.
1: Those civilian volunteers seemed to have official permission to get in and clearly knew where they were going.
2: So I just pulled my hood up and hopped in line with them. And at that point, no one was really kind of looking around.
1: He slipped past the police line, followed the group up a path away from the main road. He knew where he'd go first, if he could.
0: So your first destination was her apartment?
2: Yes. Yeah. Hoping that I'd find her sitting there on the floor, reading a book.
1: The path led up a hill past this shrine, descended back down to a horrific scene. Noda was almost unrecognizable.
2: There were these massive walls of debris of these houses toppled over of boats of, you know, just anything you can imagine, you know. I mean, metal electric poles just bent as if someone had just come through and just...
1: But he knew Georgia's place was on a hill. If she'd gone there before the tsunami hit, she'd be all right. But when he got there...
2: No sign that she was there. Everything was still left exactly the way we had left it from the previous morning when we both went to work.
1: As he went back outside, Zach could see down into the center of town,

0: where George's office was, where she was when the earthquake hit. And what he saw chilled him to the bone.
1: What I could see of the central part of the village that was so destroyed, in my mind, it just, I could not see how.
2: Nobody survived in that city building.
1: Well, yeah.
0: Shaking that from his mind, Zach thought Georgia might have gone to help out at one of the three schools where she taught. But when he got to the kindergarten, his heart sank.
1: The kindergarten was completely gone.
2: Wiped away.
1: Yeah. All that was left was a bit of the fence and some of the foundation. So...
2: a kindergarten that would have been occupied?
1: I had hoped not.
0: Later, he found out those children were safe, evacuated before the tsunami hit. But now Zach went to another school, found a group of teachers huddled in their office. Unable to speak Japanese, he passed around George's business cards with her photo.
1: And I went in and I just kept asking, you know, Georgia-sensei, you know, where is she? Have you seen her?
0: They had not. But they did give Zach some hope.
1: They said, Chugaku, go, junior high. So I take that as, oh, she's at the junior high.
0: So Zach sprinted there, made his way to the teacher's room.
1: And I asked them, you know, have you seen Georgia? And they said they had not seen her. And I kind of lost it a bit at that point.
0: Zach staggered outside, out of options, his despair now total.
2: What was it happening in your mind, didn't you?
1: Just feeling so lost. That feeling that I've been trying to suppress, the feeling of she's not all right. It began growing in size immensely as each minute went by.
0: One of the teachers came outside to comfort him with a cup of tea.
1: Telling me, you know, it's okay. Daijoubu, it's okay. Hugging me and patting me on the back because I'm crying. And, yeah.
0: Then, out of nowhere, a van pulled up. Two men hopped out. Zach recognized one as a colleague of George's. They didn't look happy. Zach tried to ask them.
1: Georgia, you know, where is she? And they didn't say, because they spoke no English and I spoke no Japanese, they just pretty much, yosh, like, let's go, pointing to the van and just kind of pushing me into the van, you know.
0: They were taking him to City Hall.
2: As you were being driven in that van,
1: yeah.
2: Did you have any idea what they were driving you to see?
1: No.
2: Did you know that they had been taking bodies to the City Hall?
1: No, I...
2: Didn't know that.
1: Didn't know.
0: City Hall had, in fact, become the temporary morgue. Was that where he'd find Georgia?
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0: Two men had pushed Zach Branham into the back of a van, which was now picking its way through canyons of urban rubble, apparently toward the Notice City Hall. Had Zach known the place had been turned into a temporary morgue, he'd have understood the meaning of the looks on their faces. The van stopped. The men got out.
1: He said, "Don't get out," you know, like motioning for me to stay in the van. And that was it.
0: He steeled himself for whatever was coming next. What he did not expect was what he saw.
1: Around the corner, walked out Georgia.
11: And I saw this baseball cap over by a car, and there he was. The last person in the world I expected to see trudging across the mud in his gumboots. There was Zach.
2: How was that?
11: It was a pretty awesome moment. After the absolute insanity of the last 24 hours, it was surreal, but it was an amazing feeling at the same time to see him there.
1: Hair all a bit frantic, you know, like she had had no sleep like the rest of us.
11: Big hug.
2: Yeah.
11: Of course.
1: She cried and I cried. And just one of the best hugs ever, you know, knowing that she was safe.
2: Nice to know that somebody will go through the barricades, do whatever is needed to get to you.
11: I just couldn't understand how Zach had arrived with his baseball cap in the middle of all this.
2: Yeah.
11: It was insane.
2: Well, that's the way to a girl's heart.
11: Yeah.
0: And Georgia's story. Well, if Zach had been ringside, Georgia was center stage. And although she'd been through earthquakes before in New Zealand, this one was much, much different.
11: That's the first time I've found it hard to walk or stand in an earthquake.
0: Still, everyone around her seemed okay. She thought it was all just kind of exciting. Even when the tsunami siren went off,
11: I was like, oh, cool, like, this is really exciting.
0: But others knew better, and Georgia soon learned this was very, very bad.
11: They said, "You need to go upstairs." So I followed everyone. We went upstairs, looked out the window, and Noda was gone. Oh, my God.
0: This is what Georgia saw, captured on her cell phone camera. Much of the town of Noda flowing by the window.
2: We're standing right here, looking out there.
11: This exact spot, yep.
2: It's just quite awesome. Like, the half the town is up there.
11: Yeah.
2: And there's a roof here.
11: Yep, there's a roof wedged. There's actually a house wedged in under the entrance. It's been almost broken in half.
2: Unbelievable. And there's another house drifted across the
11: road. This house is not usually there. That's just in the middle of the car park.
2: Just phenomenal. Wow.
0: She felt safe up here, somehow detached from the horror she was witnessing. And then it hit her.
11: And there was this moment where it was absolutely silent. And you could hear a dog barking off in the distance.
2: Wow.
11: And occasionally there'd be a shout. But other than that, it was so surreal, so silent.
2: Wow.
11: Yeah. I won't forget that moment.
0: Water and debris piled up almost to the second floor. No one could leave.
2: What was that like?
11: That was the worst night of my life.
0: A sleepless night, huddled in her boss's office, missing Zach but thinking he was okay further inland. And the next morning, a jolting aftershock and more tsunami sirens. But then Zach found her, and together they looked at what was left of the town. Georgia took these pictures. 38 people lost their lives in NOTA, a tiny percentage of the more than 18,000 who died up and down the coast. But half of NOTA was simply gone.
11: It was like someone had just driven a bulldozer through and it was all gone. It was how a wave can do that, I don't know.
1: Lifting complete houses up off their foundations, so all was left was the shell.
11: Well, the front stairs leading up to nothing.
0: And then they went to the safest place they could think of, their mentor Kenji's office in Kuji, where the other teachers had gathered.
1: And, you know, Kenji being Kenji, he found all the food that he could find in his house, anything that we could eat, which included, you know, there was lots of beer and sake on hand.
0: And music. Zach and Kenji got out the guitars, tried to shut out the world.
1: To kind of give ourselves some sense that everything was all right, I bet, you know.
0: And then cell phones chirped back to life.
1: So everyone frantically had their phones out, sending emails to our families, being able to tell them, you know, we're okay.
0: Back in Indiana, Zach's parents finally got the news they'd been praying for.
12: It took me hours and hours, but I found her, and she's alive. And so the first thing I did was call Brenda, George's mom, and she was in bed. She wasn't asleep. She was trying to sleep, but I said, Zach found her. She's alive. And
13: fine.
12: she just screamed and started crying.
14: Yeah. Mom came in and told me that Zach had found her and that she was safe and she was alive. And that was the most amazing feeling I've ever experienced. He was very brave for what he did. He was very brave. But you do that for people that you love.
0: The danger wasn't over, of course. We all know what came next.
13: So you find out that he's okay, she is okay. Now what? I mean,
15: Fukushima.
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12: He said, have you checked your email yet? And I said, no. And he said, why don't you guys look at your email together? 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

0: the Fukushima nuclear disaster.
1: Rescue efforts have been complicated by damage to a nuclear power plant.
2: It filled the airwaves. Potential meltdown. Nuclear Armageddon.
3: The president was calling for Americans to get out.
4: Yesterday, we called for an evacuation of American citizens who are within 50 miles of the plant.
5: We were seeing on the news that it's melting down. It's just a matter of time. They can't stop it.
6: And it could infect the entire country, yeah, and the entire region of the earth.
7: Right.
2: Zach had thought the worst was over.
8: So you never think you'd ever experience a tsunami or earthquake, and now you're experiencing a meltdown of a nuclear power plant.
5: But we wanted him to come home. We wanted him.
6: Yeah, we wanted him.
5: I mean, here we were the ones saying, you have to stay. You made a commitment.
6: Yeah, now it's time for you to come home.
5: Yeah, but there was no travel, of course, sure, anywhere.
2: Then Zach got a call from a U.S. Air Force officer.
8: He said, we'll take you to the Air Force base and we'll fly you to a safe location.
7: So what'd you say?
8: Well, I said, you know, I actually lied and said Georgia was my fiance. And I said, my fiance is a New Zealand citizen, you know.
7: Can I bring her along?
8: Yeah. And he said, you know, I'm really sorry. We can only offer this to U.S. citizens at this stage. And I can't leave her behind.
2: Zach and Georgia were 200 miles north of Fukushima. And as the days passed, they began to feel the danger from the radiation, at least where they were, was subsiding. So they stayed, even helped with the cleanup. And then about a month later, funny how these things go, Zach and Georgia got another shock. Another one of those life-changing developments. Zach told his parents about it during one of their regular Sunday phone calls.
5: And he said, have you checked your email yet? And I said, no. And he said, why don't you guys look at your email together? And so I said, oh, Zach, what now?
2: After all the worry and dread they'd experienced over their son's time in Japan, Zach Branham's parents weren't quite prepared for the next bit of news.
5: So we opened the email, and there's an ultrasound picture.
2: A baby was on the way.
6: We were literally speechless. One of the few times in my life I've been speechless.
5: So we nicknamed it Baby Bean because it looked like a little bean.
9: It felt right in a way. We were obviously, or are obviously, in love. And the timing wasn't amazing, but it had happened. So let's just go with it.
2: Still, there was one last step. Zach hadn't been quite ready to take it before, but when he came home to Indiana to see his family.
8: While I was in Indiana in June, my mom and my sisters went with me, and we went engagement ring shopping.
7: What? Did he intend to do that? Would he have done that without a little push, you think?
5: I don't know. I know that I said, would you marry her if she wasn't expecting a baby? And he said, yes. And I said, then she needs to know that. She needs you to ask her to marry you, not just it be expected that I'm doing the right thing. And so, yeah, maybe I did push him.
2: When Zach went back to Japan, he was ready. Or so he thought. Georgia met him at the train station.
8: As we're walking to the car, I don't know. You just have to stop.
9: And I was like, what are you doing? It's freezing. Like, let's get in the car. Let's go. And he's like, just wait. And then all of a sudden, he turned around and he is shaking, but he's holding a ring box.
8: And I got down on my knee and I just said, I love you. And I want to spend the rest of my life with you. I don't care if it's in Japan or if it's in New Zealand or, you know, for in Siberia, I want to spend the rest of my life with you, and I, you know, will you marry me?
9: And I said, yes, of course. I had to put him out of his misery. He looked like he was going to collapse.
8: So I was engaged, and we didn't really know what we were going to do from there or where we were going to go, but we knew we were having a baby, and we were going to get married. And
7: in fact, you got married twice.
8: Yeah, we did. Yeah.
2: Yes, two weddings. The first in Indiana. The second one in New Zealand. And there was a special guest at that one. 2-month-old Sebastian.
10: No, that one. Yeah, getting real, getting some good distance.
3: After promising his mother it was never going to happen, sure enough, Zach and his family settled in New Zealand. He went to work for the government, Georgia, at a recruitment agency. And baby Sebastian stayed busy growing up.
2: In 2014, we brought them back to Japan for the first time since it all happened.
9: My name is Georgia.
3: This teacher and her students knew about Georgia and Zach. Many here looked upon their story as one positive thing that came out of that horrible tragedy.
7: Do you ever, and this is a totally unfair question, do you ever sometimes sit together at night and say to yourselves, boy, if it hadn't been for that day, would we be here? Would we have Sebastian? Would we be in this life together?
9: All the time.
8: If someone would have told me, 3 years from now, you will be living in Wellington.
9: Married to an American.
8: Married to a Kiwi with a two-year-old son.
9: I would have said you're crazy.
8: Would have thought they were crazy, you know? So, could have never imagined this.
7: Helped along by an earthquake, a tsunami, yeah. And God knows what else.
8: Yeah, yeah, yeah.
10: It's cranky there.
4: That's all for now. I'm Lester Holt. Thanks for joining us.
11: I believe that he had an old soul, a beautiful soul. I know he's my son, but he was the kindest person I've ever met in my life. He was definitely God's gift to me.
4: A dramatic development in the case of a beloved teenage boy who disappeared.
12: I have to report my son missing.
13: They saw his truck with caution tape around it. The police told my father that he was gone.
14: He's like, are you sure? Like, what are you talking about?
4: Grieving alongside his family, his girlfriend.
15: She sent messages of condolences. We all need to be strong together.
11: She gave me a lot of support, just there for me when I needed her.
4: But was there something about these two that no one knew?
16: What are you seeing?
17: A series of messages.
18: I had to read them a couple of times to really sort of take it all in.
8: Utterly shocking.
4: A trail of text messages leading to the darkest of discoveries.
8: Keeping all the lies straight is difficult. She did it masterfully.
15: That's not normal.
11: I closed my eyes and I said, this is not real.
4: Now, a new twist in a story every parent needs to see.
18: We need to know what's going on in our kids' lives because it can be very scary when we don't.
4: The latest on a story of teens, text messages, and a complicated search for the truth. I'm Lester Holt, and this is Dateline. Here's Andrea Canning with Reckless.
19: It began as a chance encounter between two teens on vacation.
11: She was a family friend that he met in Florida.
19: And ended 2 years later with one of them dead.
11: He was smiling before he left the house, and then he was dead a few hours after.
19: An apparent suicide.
20: He didn't seem like he was in any imminent danger.
13: No, not at all.
19: But there was danger from something teens do all the time, texting. Their cyber romance hit a nerve, gripping the nation. And the people involved in the case gave us the inside story. The detectives who investigated the case.
16: You're watching her.
17: Yes, and it just keeps getting worse.
19: A grieving father.
13: I feel like I can fix a lot of things, but I just couldn't fix my son.
19: And distraught family members who feel betrayed.
20: I like kind of just said no.
21: Hi, this is Conrad Henry Roy III.
19: Our story starts with Conrad. His mother, Lynn Roy, says he was an easy child.
16: What kind of kid was he?
11: Definitely sensitive. Never gave me a hard time with anything. Did well in school, had friends, loved baseball.
19: Conrad was her firstborn. Two daughters would come later. Looking back, she remembers his early years as good ones.
11: Every picture I have of him, he looks like a little goofball. The happiest child. He was always happy.
19: Conrad grew up in and around the old fishing town of New Bedford, Massachusetts, where his father and grandfather run a tugboat and barge business. His dad said it seemed Conrad was destined to take to the sea from day one.
13: I think he was like 2 or 3 days old. My dad brought him on the tugboat. I just wanted to have him to follow in my footsteps. I was hoping
0: He'd be able to, like, just, like, you know, take over the business someday.
19: Not only was Conrad the firstborn in the Roy family, he was also the first grandchild. His aunt, Chrissy Roy, says his cousins adored him.
1: My youngest, Henry, would follow him around like a duck. He was the cousin that all of the kids looked up to.
19: But during his sophomore year in high school, his mom says her happy-go-lucky son started to change.
11: His father and I, we got divorced, and I don't know one child that doesn't get affected by a divorce.
22: He was 16 at the time?
11: And it's, you know, going through the hormones, and he obviously had anxiety and depression. It just manifested at that time.
19: He talked about it in this video diary.
0: I feel like I'm differently wired from everyone else. Like there's something wrong with me.
19: It was at 16, while struggling with anxiety and depression, that Conrad encountered a 15-year-old girl named Michelle Carter. They met, Conrad's grandmother says, when Conrad and his sisters went to Florida to visit family.
22: And this was just supposed to be some R&R?
23: Yeah, a week during school vacation.
24: Her grandparents were friends with our great aunt.
1: And his sister Camden was like, oh, my brother met a girl. And the three of them all hung out with her for just a short while.
19: When they returned from Florida, Conrad and Michelle continued to stay in touch through text messages. Michelle lived in Plainville, Massachusetts, about an hour away from Conrad. The two had a lot in common. She was a softball player. He played baseball. Friends described both of them as quiet and funny. And even though the two communicated regularly, Conrad's Aunt Becky says he never mentioned Michelle.
24: He had other girlfriends where you knew their names and you had met them. Mm-hmm. She was not someone that he talked about.
19: Apparently, he kept a lot to himself. By the time he was 17, he had checked into psychiatric facilities a few times, suffering from deep depression. His mom says one time, on the day he was discharged, he attempted suicide by swallowing a bottle of cough syrup.
11: He felt bad. I said, Conrad, you have no idea how much you are loved and appreciated. So, but he swore at that time after that he would never attempt suicide again.
19: And things did seem to be getting better. A year later, by June 2014, Conrad had graduated from high school, gotten a scholarship to college, and earned his captain's license.
22: That must have been a really big day, Conrad getting his captain's
0: license.
22: It
0: was. You know, I was very proud of him.
22: Are you feeling good about the place that he's in?
11: I felt that he was still, like, struggling, but I felt very, very positive that he wasn't going to do anything to harm himself.
19: It was right around this time when Conrad recorded that private video sharing his innermost thoughts.
0: I feel like I still have a long way to go to recover from this social anxiety, this feeling of insecurity. But if I keep talking, it's going to get better.
19: On July 12th, Conrad headed to the beach with his mom and two sisters. Lynn vividly remembers walking the shoreline with her son. He seemed in good spirits that day.
11: We talked about school, and he's like, I'm not sure where I am right now in my head. I said, well, you just got your captain's license. You don't have to worry about anything right now.
22: He's looking toward the future.
11: Yeah.
19: When they returned from the beach, Conrad drove his sisters to get ice cream.
11: He was laughing. I said something, and he was, like, smiling.
19: Conrad told his mom he was going to his friend's house and wouldn't be back for dinner. But later that night, Lynn says, out of the blue, her daughter got a text message from someone quite unexpected.
11: It was around 10:30 that night. Michelle Carter is asking where Conrad is, and they have boyfriend and girlfriend now.
19: This was news to Lynn. She knew Conrad and Michelle had only seen each other in person a few times. The next morning, Lynn woke up at 5 a.m. and noticed Conrad wasn't home. She called around and drove by his friend's house, but couldn't find him. Conrad was missing.
4: A son disappears, a mom worries, and a dad receives a troubling clue.
13: A family friend said they saw his truck with caution tape around it.
4: The news is about to go from bad to worse.
14: I was like, are you sure? Like, what are you talking about?
4: When Dateline continues.
19: Word spread quickly. Conrad Roy III was missing. His family and friends, growing more frantic by the hour, searched everywhere for him. By mid-morning, his mom decided to call 911.
2: Police recorded, I
3: have to report my son missing.
19: That evening, about 24 hours after Conrad left his house, his father got a call.
13: A family friend said they saw his truck at Kmart with caution tape around it.
5: So you go down there to Kmart?
13: Mm-hmm. And I think the police, you know, told my father that he was gone.
19: An officer found Conrad dead behind the wheel of his pickup truck. His dad called Lynn to tell her the awful news.
11: I couldn't even see. I was like, felt like I was drugged. I couldn't eat, slept in the same clothes for days.
6: It was the most horrible time in my life.
19: The rest of Conrad's family was in disbelief.
14: I was like, are you sure? Like, what are you talking about? Disarmed.
1: Just felt like all the blood just drained right out of your body to hear that kind of news.
19: Scott Gordon of the Fairhaven Police Department was assigned to the case. His first impression was suicide by carbon monoxide.
17: It was apparent that he placed a water pump in the rear of his truck, and eventually he passed away as a result of the carbon monoxide from that.
19: To those who knew Conrad best, it didn't make sense. Had they missed something? Conrad had been getting help, taking medication, and seemed hopeful about his future. His grandmother remembered him using that very pump to help out his dad just days before.
6: I can still see that smile on his face, this little smirky smile that he always had.
19: And his father recalled the two of them working on a job together a week earlier, setting up fireworks on a barge.
13: We were like laughing, we were watching fireworks. He seemed fine. And like when I left, the last thing I said to him was, I love you, and he said, I love you back.
19: So his family wondered what pushed him over the edge. As they struggled with their grief, they got comfort from a surprising source, Michelle Carter. She reached out to Lynn through text messages, consoling her, saying Conrad loved her very much.
22: Did you feel like you were getting support or just
11: absolutely.
22: A connection mm-hmm. to Conrad somehow?
11: I mean, I told her I loved her. She told me so many great things about myself that he had said. I don't know, she's just there for me when I needed her.
19: Conrad's aunts also remember getting messages from Michelle.
24: She sent messages of condolences and that she never tried so hard in her life to save someone and that she wishes that she could have saved him. And at the wake, she came through and introduced herself.
6: I was a little shocked, though, when she said, I'm Conrad's girlfriend. It's like, I had no idea. Never heard of her name.
19: Among Conrad's things were goodbye letters he'd written to different people, like this one to Michelle.
11: It was very positive. Keep doing what you're doing, Michelle. Keep moving on and doing great things. And
22: after reading this letter, you must have thought, oh, Conrad and Michelle really had a special friendship that he wrote her this letter.
11: I was
22: letter.
11: Very happy that she was in his life. I thanked her for being there for him.
19: Just weeks after Conrad died, Michelle contacted his family saying she wanted to raise awareness for suicide prevention by organizing a baseball tournament, Homers for Conrad.
24: I was thinking, wow, this is really impressive. Here's a teenager, a high school senior, and she's only a month later starting to plan this large fundraiser.
19: Conrad's whole family showed up. His Aunt Chrissy was impressed with Michelle, then just 17.
1: I went up to her parents at that fundraiser and I said, you must be so proud of your daughter. She's quite an amazing girl.
19: Unbeknownst to the family, back in Fairhaven, Detective Gordon was digging around for answers, hoping to discover why Conrad might have taken his own life.
17: I just found it odd that an 18-year-old would do it in that manner.
19: The detective figured there were clues on Conrad's cell phone, which was found in his truck. And sure enough, when he powered it up, he discovered a string of text messages left on the phone from just one person.
17: And that was a threat with Michelle Carter.
22: He had deleted all other text conversations with other people?
17: Correct.
19: And when the detective started reading the texts, he couldn't believe what he was seeing.
17: It was one of those things where you keep reading and it just keeps getting worse. And that's what's kind of put everything in motion.
9: Coming up, the text messages no one could fathom.
18: I had to read them a couple of times to really sort of take it all in.
9: Who had been texting what to Conrad?
11: And I closed my eyes and I said, this is not real.
9: when Dateline...
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19: Two days after Conrad Roy's death, Detective Scott Gordon of the Fairhaven Police Department had found a clue. And it was a bombshell. A string of text messages from Michelle Carter on Conrad's phone.
30: What are you seeing?
17: It was just a series of messages that seemed to be encouraging him to take his own life.
19: Encouraging him to take his own life? To the detective, it was unimaginable. He learned Michelle and Conrad had been texting, like teenagers do, for almost 2 years. But a few weeks before his death, something changed. It seemed Michelle started a campaign to get Conrad to die by suicide. She even gave him suggestions on how to do it. Hang yourself, jump off a building, stab yourself. I don't know, there's a lot of ways. Gordon's partner at the time, Detective Glenn Cudmore, also worked the case.
31: I remember when he was looking at it, it was something to the effect of, I can't believe what I'm reading.
30: What kinds of things was she saying?
17: Things like, you promised me, when are you going to do it? Why haven't you done it yet?
31: You disappointed me.
17: I'll take care of your family.
19: The detectives poured over thousands of text messages, and the more they read, the more disturbed they became. Like this exchange in the early morning hours before Conrad died. You can't think about it. You just have to do it. You said you were going to do it. Like, I don't get why you aren't. Conrad responded, I don't get it either. I don't know. Carter typed back, so I guess you aren't going to do it then. All that for nothing. I'm just confused. Like you were so ready and determined. Conrad wrote back, I am gonna eventually. I really don't know what I'm waiting for, but I have everything lined up. And this one, on the morning of his death. Okay, I'm gonna do it today. Do you promise? I promise, babe. I have to now. Like right now? Where do I go? And you can't break a promise. And just go in a quiet parking lot or something.
30: Have you ever seen anything like that in your career as a detective?
17: No.
19: It was clear to the detectives that Conrad had died by his own hand. But was what Michelle did actually a crime? Detective Gordon contacted Assistant DA Mary Claire Flynn.
32: He said, I want to send you these text messages. If you could please just take a look at them. And I said, sure, I will. And it was just utterly shocking.
19: She checked with Katie Rayburn, her colleague at the time, and they agreed those text messages warranted further investigation.
18: I couldn't believe what was in them. I had to read them a couple of times to really sort of take it all in.
30: Clearly it's black and white for you that you know this is wrong. But is it black and white? We're going to go forward with this. This is a crime. I mean, I would imagine for you it's complicated.
32: Yes, and with all investigations, it's our duty and our responsibility to follow the evidence where it takes us. And so the evidence was taking us to Michelle Carter.
19: So the Commonwealth's office told detectives to keep digging and find out more about Michelle Carter.
30: First reaction when you see her picture?
31: She's young. She's just a kid. And the words that she was saying in their text messages, it just didn't seem feasible.
19: During the investigation, Detective Cudmore went undercover. At that fundraiser, Homer's for Conrad, he secretly took photos of Michelle's every move. To confirm she was the one who sent those texts, he went one step further. He videotaped Michelle as he dialed the number he got from Conrad's phone.
30: You're watching her?
31: Yes.
30: Answering the phone?
31: Yes.
30: That's a good sign.
31: Yes. Probably. And we had the right person.
30: Did you just hang up?
31: Let it stay on for a few seconds, muted, and then she finally just hung up the phone. And I remember calling Scott saying, are we sure we have the right girl? She just seems so normal.
19: A few months later, as the investigation continued, Detective Gordon decided to pay Michelle Carter a visit. He found her after school and approached her.
0: Michelle, the reason why we came out here is because we were looking into Conrad's unfortunate passing. All right.
30: And she has no idea. She's been watched.
17: She has no idea.
30: Did she look surprised?
17: She a little bit, but you know, at that point, I don't think she understood really what we had and where we were going with it.
19: At first, Michelle told the detective she tried to talk Conrad out of suicide.
0: How did you help him to try and see that suicide wasn't the right thing?
2: Well, I told him a lot of things. I told him that I loved him. And
0: yep.
2: I told him that a lot of people loved him.
0: Yeah.
2: And that, like, without him, nothing would be the same. And, like, I had personal issues that I got help for. And I told him that he should come with me and get the help that he needed. But he refused. He said that no one would be able to help him, and it would make him worse if he got help.
19: Then the detective asked her about having contact with Conrad on the day he died.
0: Do you think you had contact with him that day?
2: I don't think so.
0: Yeah.
19: The detective knew that was a lie.
0: We have a search warrant for your phone. Okay, so we'll be taking it.
2: Wait, so you're taking my phone?
0: Yes.
17: When we took her phone, I think she started to understand a little bit, that we were looking a little more further into it than she expected.
19: He followed her home and says Michelle's parents were very cooperative.
17: And they provided us with everything we needed, and that day we left with her cell phone and her laptop.
30: Michelle has to know what's going on, but her parents, are they totally in the dark?
17: Yeah, I believe so, absolutely.
19: After going through all the evidence, including Michelle's phone and computer, prosecutors were convinced Michelle was criminally responsible for Conrad's death.
32: Words can harm, and you don't have the ability to just say your words aren't criminal because they're protected by free speech. And there's precedent for people that have encouraged others to commit suicide to be charged with involuntary manslaughter.
30: What is the law here in this state, and how did it guide you?
18: Well, the charge of involuntary manslaughter, it involves wanton and reckless conduct, that she could have caused someone's death and did cause someone's death.
19: In other words, the prosecution believed Michelle should have known that encouraging Conrad to take his own life could result in him dying. Prosecutors now had the difficult task of telling Conrad's family what they had uncovered.
24: It was just unbelievable. I just kept thinking, she's holding his head underwater. You could tell that he did not want to die. Her messages overpowered him.
11: I closed my eyes and I said, this is not real. How can someone like have an involvement in someone's death and only encouraged it?
30: Did you just feel like you'd been duped? She's been consoling you this whole time.
11: I'm a very forgiving person, and the only thing I can say about the way that she was with me is that she's just really, really not well.
19: The grand jury indicted Michelle for involuntary manslaughter. She pleaded not guilty. That's when the world heard the story for the first time, and the debate began. Was Conrad's death a suicide or a homicide?
9: Coming up, a jaw-dropping theory about motive.
11: Why would she do this?
18: She wanted the attention.
9: And at trial, Michelle makes a stunning decision.
1: Are you doing that only involuntarily?
2: Yes.
9: Is it a choice she'll regret when Dateline continues?
19: Michelle Carter was facing involuntary manslaughter charges for doing something teenagers do all the time, texting and calling each other, and the world was watching. Prosecutors Mary Claire Flynn and Katie Rayburn understood why.
30: This affects everybody, adults, teenagers, even parents with kids who don't even have phones yet.
18: Absolutely. I think it's good to be thinking about what you're putting out there in the world, because once you send it, you can't take it back.
3: Turn the gears.
19: Prosecutors believe Michelle's words and actions caused a vulnerable Conrad to take his own life. He described his fragile state in that video diary.
3: Racing thoughts. Suicidal thoughts and flashbacks of hard times.
19: And prosecutors learn Michelle did more than send text messages to Conrad. As deadly carbon monoxide filled the cab of his truck, Michelle was talking to him on the phone.
32: There were two phone calls after the last text message. One from him to her, 41 minutes, and then one from her to him for over 42 minutes.
19: But how would they ever know what was said on those calls? Detectives pored over thousands of text messages, and they got their answer.
31: But lo and behold, on her phone, there was text messages to her friends describing what that phone conversation was like.
19: The detective says a message Michelle sent her friend, Samantha Boardman, explained it all. Sam, his death is my fault. Like, honestly, I could have stopped him. I was on the phone with him, and he got out of the car because it was working, and he got scared. And I told him to get back in.
31: And as much as we were in shock about her language prior to that, once we read that, that was really disturbing.
19: Prosecutor Flynn says another text message to that friend made it clear Michelle knew what she'd done was wrong.
32: She said, "Sam, I just found out from his mother that detectives have some of his things and are going through them to see if anybody texted him or encouraged him. They read my text messages with him and I'm done. His family will hate me and I could go to jail."
19: And that's what was at stake on June 5th, 2017, almost 3 years after Conrad Roy's death. At the Bristol County Courthouse in Taunton, Massachusetts, Michelle Carter went on trial.
1: I would like Ms. Carter to take the witness stand, please.
19: The drama began almost immediately. Instead of having the case go before a jury, Michelle, at the last minute, chose to let a judge decide her fate.
1: Are you doing that of your own free will, knowingly and voluntarily?
2: Yes.
1: All right.
19: In her opening statement, Flynn drew a straight line from Michelle Carter's badgering and bullying to Conrad's death in the truck that night.
4: She assisted and devised and advised and planned his suicide. She reasoned him out of his reservations. She told him that once he was dead, he would be free and happy.
32: He kept saying that to her. "I don't want to do this. It will hurt my family." And she kept saying, "Don't worry about them." All the fears that he brought up, she had a reason to go around them and convince him that those things weren't real.
30: There are people who are going to say, everyone's responsible for themselves. You know, he made that decision to do that.
18: Well, I think personal responsibility is something that's very important. That being said, it was clear from the text messages, especially her text message to Sam Boardman, where she said she told him to get back in the car. He didn't want to do it.
19: The Commonwealth put Sam Boardman on the stand to read that incriminating message. And another one in which Michelle described listening to Conrad die.
2: "Sam, he just called me and there was a loud noise like a motor and I heard moaning like someone was in pain and he wouldn't answer when I said his name. I stayed on the phone for like 20 minutes and that's all I heard. I think he just killed himself."
19: But as the trial continued, there was a nagging question.
11: Why would she do this?
18: Because she wanted the attention. When her friends were not hanging out with her or not spending time with her, she would say things and do things to try to get their attention. She wanted them to be friends with her.
19: It was a shocking theory. Prosecutors were basically saying Michelle convinced Conrad to take his own life so she could be popular. They believed her plan was to get attention by being the grieving girlfriend. They pointed out a text exchange she had with Conrad shortly before he died.
18: she says, am I your girlfriend? And he talks about something else. She goes, no, am I your girlfriend? I need to know, sort of like to tell people. So I think she wanted confirmation of the label before he died.
19: A day before his death, prosecutors say Michelle tested out her plan of being the grieving girlfriend. She texted Sam Boardman, I'm losing hope. I think he really did it, even though she knew Conrad was alive. 3 minutes later, she texted Conrad, the generator will work 100% and quick. I don't get why you just don't use that.
18: She's telling her friends that he's missing. He might have committed suicide when she knows exactly where she is. She's talking to him.
32: And then she made sure to instruct him before he did die that he should write her a suicide letter and that his last tweet should be to her because she wanted to get a shout out from him.
18: Yes.
19: The Commonwealth also claimed Michelle tried to cover her tracks by sending Conrad text messages after she knew he was dead. Like this one, the day after his suicide. Did you do something? Conrad, I love you so much. Please tell me this is a joke. And she continued sending texts to his phone for months, nearly 80 of them. The prosecution argued she deliberately sent the texts as a way to change her story. At the time, I went along with it because I knew you weren't going to do anything. But you did it, and I'm so sorry I didn't save you. It was agonizing for Conrad's family to sit in the courtroom and hear these new details.
5: It was pretty shocking. A lot of times it doesn't seem real.
30: Do you believe in your heart that it was criminal, what she did?
11: I do. For someone that's in that fragile state, and then you persuade him in the worst way possible, yeah, it definitely is criminal.
3: Social anxiety to me.
19: Lynn says her son's own words a month before he died show he wanted to live.
3: I want to recover from this, and I feel like I haven't recovered from it yet. I do have a lot going for me. I just got a job from the Boston Duck Tours to captain their boat. Like, that's a huge accomplishment.
19: But there was another side to the story, Michelle's, and her lawyer was certain the law was on her side.
6: It's a tragedy. It's horrible, but it's just not criminal.
9: Coming up,
7: go to McLean Hospital. They will help you. Michelle Carter was trying to talk him out of it.
9: A very different take on Michelle.
6: Michelle, for a year and a half, tried to persuade him not to commit suicide.
9: When
25: I scraped my car in that parking garage, I was worried that it could be a long process to take care of it. Like a landscaper's first day trimming a hedge maze.
26: I have definitely already been here. Now, was it left, right, or right, left? Well, maybe I'll cut a path out and find my way back later.
25: But it wasn't like that. I filed a claim in under 2 minutes on the Geico app, and they handled it from there. 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
0: Thank God I get to wake
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19: It wasn't easy for Ed McFarland to sit in the courtroom and hear Michelle Carter described as a monster. To him, Michelle was anything but.
8: So who's the Michelle you knew?
13: She was a quiet kid, helpful, very friendly, got along with everybody, and everybody seemed to get along with her. In a senior class, her superlative was the kid most likely to brighten your day.
19: Ed was her softball coach. He'd known the Carter family for years.
8: Were these the kind of parents that came to every game?
13: Yeah, there would always be somebody at the game. If you needed somebody to do something, you didn't have to ask them twice if you needed help with anything.
19: He's been supportive of Michelle.

0: encouraging suicide.
1: Right. And so it's troubling that they would bring a manslaughter.
0: That was the basis of his whole argument. Prosecutors misinterpreting Massachusetts law. To him, this was clearly a suicide. That's why he wanted a judge, not a jury, to hear the case.
1: I thought the judge would apply the correct law on the facts that Conrad Roy was just so suicidal that Michelle Carter did not cause his death.
0: And that's how he began his opening statement.
2: Michelle Carter was not present. Michelle Carter had been texting with him. She did not physically see this individual for over 1 year.
0: And to bolster his case, Michelle's lawyer introduced a set of text messages that the prosecution had not mentioned, ones where she tried repeatedly to help Conrad.
3: Have you thought about getting professional help? Like, I think I'm going to go away to a place for my eating disorder to help me overcome it and stuff. Where are you going? It's called McLean Hospital in Belmont, Mass.
0: I honestly think it would be so good for you, and we would get through our issues together.
2: Michelle Carter was trying to talk him out of it. Go to McLean Hospital. They will help you. She had nothing but resistance from Conrad Roy.
4: One of the main points of your argument was that Conrad Roy had tried this before. He had researched various ways to take his own life, that this was not something that was just created by Michelle Carter.
1: Right. Michelle, for a year and a half, always tried to persuade him not to commit suicide. He always rejected her thoughts of staying alive. It wasn't until literally the last 2 weeks of his life where Michelle finally endorsed his plan.
4: I think that's where people have the biggest problem with this case is why? Why would she encourage him? And she's supposed to be his friend.
1: Well, she came to the realization that he didn't want to live anymore, that he would only hate her. His words, "I will only hate you if you tell somebody about my plan."
0: While the prosecution presented Michelle Carter as an attention seeker, the defense portrayed her as a victim who was taking antidepressants for her own mental health issues and was in no shape to help a suicidal friend.
2: The facts will show that Michelle Carter is going through her own struggles.
1: She was bombarded by his suicidal thinking. So you take that and then you mix in her own issues that she was struggling with, eating disorder, and then eventually being diagnosed with a major depressive disorder herself.
0: The defense called an expert witness, psychiatrist Dr. Peter Bregan, to the stand. He testified the antidepressants that Michelle was taking impaired her judgment.
5: She was enmeshed in a delusional system.
6: Enmeshed in a delusion
5: where she's thinking that it's a good thing to help him die.
0: Bregan also testified that he believed Conrad was in control of the relationship and that he used the vulnerable and depressed Michelle to help him die by suicide.
1: He was constantly telling Michelle and not telling his other friends, "Will you help me?"
0: The biggest hurdle for the defense, it seemed, was Michelle's admission of guilt to her friend Sam.
1: If you actually read the entire statement that she texted, she said, "It's my fault. I told him to get back in." But then it continues to say, "But I didn't think he was going to ultimately do it. I wanted him to get help. I feel so badly about this."
4: But on one hand, you're saying she didn't think he was going to get back in. She wanted him to get help. And then on the other hand, though, you're saying that she was kind of had sort of succumbed to, okay, I'm going to help him. He should do it if he wants to do it that badly.
1: Right.
4: So
1: she was all over the place. She was both.
0: As for Michelle's alleged motive, that she was an attention seeker, Cataldo says the prosecution got it all wrong.
1: It was a fabricated motive. They wanted to create a motive because they couldn't take the true motive that she was suffering herself and was convinced by Conrad Roy to endorse his plan, because that's what happened.
4: Does Michelle know how bad she looks to people who don't know this side of the story or who are not seeing it this way?
1: At the age of 17, she didn't understand all the ramifications of what was going on. Now, looking back at the circumstances, she's a totally different person.
0: The trial was winding to a close. Each side would get a final word.
7: For the last moment.
0: And then, the judge's dramatic ruling.
8: Coming up, the judge prepares to deliver his verdict.
7: I expect the quorum today.
1: I thought that was a very good sign.
8: When Dateline continues.
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5: After 6 days of testimony, both sides had their final say.
6: What we're dealing with is a suicide and not a homicide.
7: She could have easily called for help, and she didn't.
5: It took juvenile court judge Lawrence Moniz 3 days to reach his verdict.
8: I expect that same
5: level. The packed courtroom was quiet as he began reading his decision.
8: The Commonwealth has not proven as to that time period that said reckless or wanton behavior caused the death of Mr. Roy.
5: Michelle looked relieved. The judge declared the prosecution did not prove beyond a reasonable doubt that her texts caused Conrad's death.
9: And so I thought that was a very good sign.
5: But the judge wasn't finished. While he acknowledged Conrad had taken steps to end his life by placing the water pump in his truck, he said there was that one moment when Conrad changed his mind.
8: However, he breaks that chain of self-causation by exiting the vehicle. He takes himself out of the toxic environment that it has become.
5: It was then, he believed, Michelle became a party to his death. What's more, the judge said, she had a duty to save him.
8: She called no one. And finally, she did not issue a simple additional instruction. Get out of the truck. Ms. Carter, please stand.
5: A tearful Michelle stood before the judge to hear her fate.
8: Having reviewed the evidence and applied the law thereto, now find you guilty on the indictment charging you with the involuntary manslaughter of Conrad Roy III.
10: How did it feel hearing that word, guilty, after everything you've been through?
11: I was surprised, actually. There needs to be an example set. You just can't allow that behavior to continue.
12: We were happy, but then going home that night, driving home, it was like, okay. Didn't bring the peace I really was hoping for.
5: There were no winners, just heartbreak for two families.
13: I felt it was a tragedy now that's been compounded. Nothing's going to help anything out of this. There's no healing going to happen.
5: Almost 7 weeks later, Michelle arrived back at the courthouse to a media circus to hear her sentence. She faced a maximum of 20 years in prison.
14: You made your recommendation?
7: Yes.
15: 7 to 12 years.
5: The defense asked for probation.
6: Ms. Carter does regret what happened. She also sent a letter where she accepts responsibility for her actions.
5: Then the judge sentenced her.
8: court now sentences you to 2.5 years in the Bristol County House of Correction. 15 months of said sentence shall be deemed a committed sentence.
5: 15 months behind bars. But before Michelle could be led away in handcuffs, her lawyer requested she be allowed to remain free pending an appeal. The judge agreed.
9: I continue to be encouraged that this will be a successful appeal.
10: Your eyes are watering. Is that because you're emotional about this?
9: I'm passionate about it. I'm passionate about it. I don't like when courts make new law and apply it to a 17-year-old girl who has psychiatric issues herself.
10: So this one hurt?
9: Oh, it hurt.
5: In October 2018, Michelle Carter's appeal went before the Massachusetts Supreme Judicial Court. 4 months later, the court upheld her conviction, saying the evidence against the defendant proved that, by her wanton or reckless conduct, she caused the victim's death by suicide. Michelle began serving her sentence in February 2019, and after just under a year behind bars, in January 2020, she was granted early release with credit earned for good behavior.
11: I feel worse for her mother than I do for myself.
10: That's a powerful statement.
11: Well,
10: Your son died.
11: I know, but I had the son that I did. And I couldn't be more proud of the young man that he was. Kind, selfless, and compassionate. Everything.
5: Conrad's mom says this is a hard story to tell, but she hopes sharing it will help others.
11: There are children in this world just like Conrad, and I can't even imagine anything like this happening again.
15: That's all for now. I'm Lester Holt. Thanks for joining us.
16: All I could see was a dark hallway with the light coming out of a door. What am I going to see? How bad is this going to be? Worst case scenario was going through my head.
15: Lisa and Kevin, they married, blending their lives and children.
17: It was one big happy family over there.
15: With enough love to welcome a foster daughter with a troubled past, Sabrina.
18: When she was told about being placed with the Knafels, she was ecstatic.
15: A happy home until it was ripped apart in a single night. Lisa stabbed.
16: The blade was actually bent. It takes a lot to bend a knife blade.
15: The killer, none other than Sabrina.
17: I couldn't believe it.
15: A loving mom murdered by the foster daughter she'd opened her home to. What no one could understand was why.
18: Something else had to have been at play here.
15: Indeed, this case was about to get a lot more complicated. Stories of a diabolical plot brewing behind closed doors.
19: This is really just betrayal on top of betrayal on top of betrayal, isn't it?
15: And an obsession that would not be denied.
17: It was like, I want this. This is how I'm going to get it.
15: I'm Lester Holt, and this is Dateline. Here's Josh Mankiewicz with Deadly Betrayal.
20: There comes a time in most cops' careers when they see something so horrific, they'll do just about anything to forget it, even though deep down, they know they never will. For Officer Randy Mullenix, that moment came in November 2012 on a call to Chagrin Drive in Willoughby Hills, Ohio.
21: You ever had a scene like this before?
22: Never.
16: I've never seen a crime scene like that, and I hope I never have to again. It was bad.
20: Finding out what happened that night on Chagrin Drive and why would ultimately lead investigators on a journey that would reveal accusations of a diabolical murder plot and a series of betrayals that tore apart an American family. That journey would begin when this house of horrors was still the loving home of Lisa and Kevin Knafel, a couple whose friends describe as destined to be together from the moment they met.
23: I remember her talking about him, and she had nothing but great things to say.
20: Lisa's close friends, Kayleen and Carl Lessman, were the unofficial chaperones of Lisa and Kevin's first date.
24: We got along right away.
23: I mean, he fit right in. seriously. And I can totally see why she was drawn to him. I mean, you really can.
20: Kevin was just as drawn to Lisa, according to Kevin's sister, Chris Ann Sutton.
0: I remember Kevin telling me they met somebody, and her name's Lisa, and I think I really like her.
20: Both Kevin and Lisa had been married before, and both had children. Lisa had Megan. Kevin had Cody.
17: Kevin was always good with children.
20: Linda Cover is a Knafel family friend who's known Kevin all his life.
19: Good father.
17: Good father.
19: Dedicated father.
17: Absolutely. Absolutely.
20: Kevin was a jack of many trades. A truck driver, a school bus driver, an emergency medical technician. Lisa dedicated her life to social work, helping and caring for sexually abused kids. Kayleen was one of Lisa's co-workers.
23: She just wanted to help people. We work in a sex abuse unit, and that's a very difficult subject that a lot of people can't deal with, but she really prided herself on helping these families and being able to help, make a difference.
20: Everyone admired Lisa's selflessness. Her friend Carrie Ward also worked with Lisa.
1: She took in foster kids while she was a single parent and was raising her own daughter by herself.
19: That feels like sort of going the extra mile and then some.
1: She did. She was always there to help anybody that needed it.
19: Admirable.
1: Yes, very much so.
20: 1 year after Kevin and Lisa met, they married. A year and a half later, Lisa and Kevin announced the arrival of a baby of their own, Haley. Lisa was on top of the world.
23: Megan, she loved like crazy, of course, but she really wanted another child.
20: But Lisa felt she had more to give. 2 years after Haley's birth, she decided to invite 16-year-old foster child Sabrina Zunich into her home and to make Sabrina part of the family.
17: I met Sabrina almost immediately when she came to the house. I remember her saying, I finally have a family.
23: Everything was going really well. She fit right into the family. Lisa, I mean, couldn't talk highly enough about her.
20: But the happy times for the Knafels' blended and now extended family would come to a catastrophic end on that November night back in 2012 when Lisa Knafel was brutally stabbed in her home.
17: When I heard it was Lisa and who did it, I couldn't believe it. It's like, you're kidding me.
15: A devoted mom attacked in her own home, enough to shock any family. But the story behind this crime would leave the Knafels nothing less than shattered.
16: The blade was actually bent, and I just started shaking my head because I couldn't. It takes a lot to bend a knife blade.
15: Who could have felt enough rage to do that, and why? When Dateline continues.
20: The love and hope that marked the Knafels' newly blended family vanished forever on a cold November night in 2012.
3: 911, what is your emergency?
20: At about 1 a.m., the Willoughby Hills police received a 911 call from the Knafel house. The caller was the Knafels' 13-year-old daughter, Megan. She said her mother, Lisa, was being brutally stabbed right before her eyes.
22: My mom with a knife.
3: Who has a knife? If I have a female yelling on the phone, someone else has a knife.
16: Megan was screaming, yelling at somebody to stop. You're killing her. Stop. You're hurting her. Why are you doing this?
20: In the background, Lisa can be heard pleading for help.
3: What is going on?
16: It's really chilling to listen to.
3: You're going to have to take a deep breath. I cannot understand you.
20: First responding officer Randy Mullinex arrived at the Knafel home and found Megan frantic at the front door.
16: She's waving her hands. You need to hurry, hurry, hurry.
20: Mullinex learned Kevin Knafel was away on business, leaving Lisa, Megan, Haley, and their foster daughter Sabrina at home.
16: Worst case scenario was going through my head. What am I going to see? How bad is this going to be?
20: It was far worse than he could have imagined. Out of the master bedroom came the Knafels' 18-year-old foster daughter, Sabrina, holding a knife.
16: It looked like she literally showered in blood.
20: Mullinex ordered Sabrina to the ground, where she was cuffed. He then went to the bedroom, where he found Lisa Knafel on the floor.
16: I could barely even see flesh color. There was that much blood on her. I knew there was nothing I can do.
20: The coroner would later determine Lisa had been stabbed and cut at least 178 times. Sabrina's weapon was a 15-inch bread knife.
16: The blade was actually bent, and I just started shaking my head because I couldn't. It takes a lot to bend a knife blade.
20: With Sabrina Zunich now booked and in the lockup, Detective Ron Parmator began the investigation.
21: This wasn't a case in which you had to wonder who was responsible.
2: That's correct. We knew right away it was the foster daughter.
21: This looked like a case that could be shut as quickly as it opened. But if that were true, we wouldn't be telling you this story. This turned out to be one of the most unusual cases we've ever come across. Police would end up investigating not just who, but why, with answers as stunning as they were disturbing.
20: As dawn broke that cold November morning, Detective Parmator began with his perpetrator, Sabrina Zunich.
2: I first noticed that she was a very small girl, very frail girl.
20: Sabrina started describing the moments leading up to the murder. She'd had a migraine, she said. While everyone else slept, she walked into the Knafels' master bath to get some ibuprofen. And that, she said, is where her memory went blank.
21: You didn't think anybody could stab someone that many times and not remember any part of it?
2: No. I mean, I tried all different ways to, you know, get her to come out and tell me what really happened, and she was not giving it up.
20: And then Sabrina asked for an attorney, bringing Parmator's interrogation to an abrupt and frustrating halt.
21: You thought, whatever else we're going to get, it's not going to come from her.
2: Exactly.
20: So Parmator consulted those who arguably knew this teenaged ward of the state better than anyone, Sabrina's social workers.
18: She had some issues with her family growing up. Her grandma took custody of her about the age of 3.
20: Case manager Nicole Corbett said Sabrina struggled with having been abandoned by her parents at a very early age. She ended up in the juvenile system after stealing from her grandmother to pay for drugs and alcohol.
18: She worked a lot in counseling, how to cope and how to manage with everything she was going through.
20: Eventually, Nicole helped place Sabrina in the Knafel home.
18: She just wanted to be a part of something, a part of a family. I know that's what she wanted more than anything. So when she was told about being placed with the Knafels, she was ecstatic.
20: It turned out the Knafels' loving care was just what Sabrina needed.
18: She was going to class, getting good grades. I think Sabrina really was thriving in their home.
20: Which made the news that it was Sabrina who had brutally stabbed Lisa all the more baffling.
18: I still can't see the Sabrina that I know being violent towards anyone, let alone what she did. Something else had to have been at play here.
20: Detective Ron Parmator was thinking the same way. He wanted to talk to Kevin about what that something else might be, but he held off.
2: I was giving him his space because I thought that he needed time to, you know, deal with the tragic death of his wife.
20: According to his sister, Chris Ann, Kevin was an emotional wreck when he heard what happened.
0: I'm sure that there was some guilt because he worked nights and he wasn't home. He's like, I never thought this would happen.
21: Did you think he had anything to do with this?
2: No.
21: And you could definitively prove that Kevin wasn't even in the house at the time?
2: Absolutely. Kevin was on the Ohio-Michigan border at the time.
20: Still, Parmator felt Kevin might hold the key to solving the riddle of this case.
21: Why keep going? You got your suspect, and she's got the weapon in her hand.
2: Just doing my job as a detective. I was trying to find out why.
20: It was the one central question that continued to plague Detective Parmator and drive him forward.
21: You're crossing your fingers and thinking we really need a break.
2: Yes.
21: And then one day it arrives.
2: One day, Sabrina decides that she wants to tell us what happened.
20: And the story Sabrina ultimately told was far more complicated and twisted than anyone could have imagined.
15: Coming up, Investigators hear stories about tensions in the Knafels' seemingly happy home, triggered by Sabrina's odd behavior.
19: It made Lisa uncomfortable.
1: Lisa wasn't happy with it, no.
15: Though Sabrina says she wasn't the cause of problems in the house, but the victim.
4: It hurt me.
15: When Dateline continues.
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20: News of Lisa Knafels' bloody murder cut through Willoughby Hills, Ohio, like a blistering winter wind.
11: I was shocked. Lisa was a nice person. She was a good mom. She was a good wife.
2: For someone of that much beauty and that much giving of herself to just be taken from us like that, it's just too much.
20: Finding out that the foster daughter Lisa welcomed into her home ended up committing Lisa's murder only added to the collective pain and suffering.
23: Betrayal is the perfect word for what happened. I mean, somebody hurting her that she had taken in. I just can't even imagine what she must have been going through.
20: As Detective Ron Parmator worked the case, he learned there'd been growing tension within the Knafel home right before the murder. And the source of that tension was Sabrina.
2: She got along great with Kevin, and she did not get along well at all with Lisa.
20: Parmator discovered Lisa had become frustrated with Sabrina's behavior toward Kevin.
17: She was fascinated with Kevin. She seemed a little vivacious in my eyes, flirty, like flaunting herself.
20: And Parmator learned from texts on Lisa's cell phone that Sabrina's flirty behavior had begun to take its toll on Lisa and Kevin's marriage. Sabrina was demanding Kevin's time, and Kevin was making himself available. Too available, as far as Lisa was concerned.
21: You have one actual text from Lisa to Kevin in which she's saying, "You're getting too close to Sabrina."
2: Yes.
20: In fact, Lisa wrote, "Cut the damn cord. Spending too much time with her and less with your real family. Thanks a lot." Lisa also became concerned about the relationship Sabrina had with her daughter Haley.
1: She acted like a mother to Haley on a regular basis.
19: It made Lisa uncomfortable.
1: Lisa wasn't happy with it, no.
21: It sounds like one of the things that everybody agrees on is that Sabrina was fascinated with Haley.
17: She was. I think she was infatuated with the whole family, and she wanted to be biologically in that family.
20: Promotor learned that just weeks before the murder, tension between Lisa and Sabrina had reached the breaking point. After 17 months under the Knafel roof, Sabrina was told it was time to pack up and get out.
0: Sabrina got very upset, knew that Lisa was the one initiating that action.
20: And what, snapped?
0: Yes.
20: But right now, all that was just a theory. Then, 6 months after the murder, the investigation took another turn. Parmator learned Sabrina was ready to talk.
2: She starts telling her story. She starts sobbing. Tears are coming down her face.
20: Sabrina told Dateline the same story she told police. The story of a young girl bouncing through the foster care system, always dreaming of a better life.
4: I wanted a new beginning and to put all the past behind me. I wanted that picket white fence, the dinner on the table with siblings and, you know, something I never had. I wanted that structure of a family.
20: So when the Knafels opened their door to Sabrina, it was a dream come true.
4: My first impression of Kevin was caring father, somebody that was willing to, you know, get to know me and want to know me.
20: And then there was Lisa.
4: My relationship with Lisa, it was at first good. We would all spend time together. We would go swimming in the backyard. I felt a part of the family.
20: Then Sabrina confirmed what Parmator had already heard. The good times quickly came to an end when Sabrina and Lisa started arguing. According to Sabrina, Lisa began thinking of her as more foster than daughter. And Sabrina didn't like that.
4: I felt like the outsider. I felt kind of abandoned in a certain type of way and not accepted.
20: Sabrina admitted her close relationship with both Kevin and Haley had become a major source of friction with Lisa.
4: She doesn't like the fact of how I'm acting with Haley and wouldn't let Haley come around me, not even give me a hug at night. It hurt me.
20: And then came the moment when Sabrina said Lisa told her it was time to go.
4: She was very blunt about it. And she was like, I'm sorry, but I don't want you here anymore. My life was shattering before me. The betrayal, the abandonment, all that came to surface.
20: 2 weeks later, Sabrina says she quietly, carefully walked into Lisa's darkened bedroom, a knife in her hand.
4: I was in the room for a good 10, 15 minutes, and it was a constant, like, battle in my head. Just do it. Don't do it. Just do it.
20: In the end, it was Sabrina's darker side that won out.
4: She wakes up and she thought I was Megan and was like, Megan, go to bed. I completely froze. And then she sits up in her bed and she was like, Megan, go. And she realized it wasn't Megan, and that's when I did it. I remember her shouting, Bree, stop. And I remember Megan coming in and setting a hand on my shoulder and saying, Bree, stop, and I just nudged her off and told her, Megan, don't.
20: Anger, triggered by a troubled teenager's feeling of abandonment, leading to murder. For Ron Parmator, Sabrina's story made perfect, if tragic, sense.
21: You believe Sabrina?
2: Absolutely.
20: But Sabrina was not done. What she was about to reveal would send this investigation hurtling in a completely new and alarming direction. Sabrina told Detective Parmator she didn't act alone.
4: I couldn't have done something like this if I didn't have an outer influence.
15: Coming up, Sabrina drops a bombshell, claiming that getting rid of Lisa was actually someone else's idea, communicated in a series of bitter texts.
4: Man, I wish she was dead, or I can't stand her. She just needs to go.
15: When Dateline continues.
20: Detective Ron Parmator always knew who killed Lisa Knafel, and now he thought he understood why. Sabrina had told Parmator Lisa was about to crush her dream of remaining part of the Knafel family.
2: She hated Lisa.
19: That feels to me like a motive.
2: Absolutely.
4: I hated Lisa, but it was only because she was triggering a lot of past issues.
20: But there was more. There was, said Sabrina, someone else.
4: It's not all my fault. Now, I take responsibility because I did what I did, and I know it was wrong. But if it weren't for him, it would not have happened.
20: If it weren't for him, Sabrina was referring to her foster father, Kevin.
4: I was doing what Kevin told me to do. That's what it comes down to.
20: It was an astonishing accusation. Sabrina told Parmator Kevin had grown to hate Lisa even more than she did. It was a feeling she said Kevin shared with her, slowly, over several months.
4: Started through text, man, I wish she was dead. Or, I can't stand her, she just needs to go.
20: According to Sabrina, Kevin also revealed that Lisa had multiple life insurance policies and that she was worth more dead than alive.
19: You had sensed for a long time that there was something going on that Sabrina wasn't talking about.
2: Mm-hmm.
19: Did you think this was it?
2: Didn't think it was this involved.
20: But just as it seemed Sabrina's story couldn't get any more twisted, she dropped a second bombshell.
2: Her story was that Kevin and her were having a sexual relationship, and it was going on for probably about 6 to 8 months prior to the homicide.
4: I absolutely fell in love with him.
20: Kevin, Sabrina said, promised her the world and played on her love of 3-year-old Haley.
4: He promised me we were going to have our own house and I could, you know, take over the role for Haley, you know, a mother figure, and I'd go to college, do everything that I ever wanted to do in life.
20: And then, she said, Kevin finally convinced her the only way to realize that picket fence dream was to kill Lisa.
4: They just started getting more concrete, more of, do you want to do it? You know, this is what we could have if, you know, if we do this. When you're in love, you will do anything for that person.
20: According to Sabrina, they first discussed the idea of Sabrina shooting Lisa. Then they considered hiring a hitman. Then, after several months, they finally settled on Sabrina stabbing Lisa in her sleep.
4: Kevin picked out this bread knife, and it was about a foot long, and it had a rigid blade. And he said to use this one because it would do more damage on the inside. I was supposed to take her ring, her necklace, all of that, as if somebody came in and, you know, burglarized her.
17: Are you kidding me?
20: When Kevin's friend Linda Cover got wind of Sabrina's story, she was dumbfounded.
17: I thought that it was absolutely crazy. There is no way. I can't even believe that he would even begin to do anything like that.
20: Neither could Kevin's sister, Chris Ann. Kevin, she said, loved Lisa too much to want to harm her. Nor would he ever do anything to risk the safety of his children.
5: He would not put his kids in harm's way. And I include Megan in that. He thought of Megan as his own daughter. He
20: said, no one, she said, could be manipulated into committing such a violent act.
5: This was the act of one person, and one person only.
20: According to Linda Cover, Sabrina's story was a web of lies, woven together by a deranged and troubled teen whose fantasy of having a life with Kevin and Haley pushed her over the edge.
17: I think she imagined the relationship that didn't exist. It was like, I want this, so this is how I'm going to get it.
20: As for the alleged affair, you ever see any hint of anything inappropriate between Kevin and Sabrina?
17: Absolutely not.
5: No. No. That's not my brother.
20: Sabrina, they said, turned on Kevin and blamed him for everything, hoping for a plea deal.
19: So what's going on here? Sabrina lying to save her own skin?
17: Absolutely. Absolutely.
20: Not according to Detective Parmator.
19: You're convinced there really was a plan between her and Kevin?
2: Yes.
20: And that there was an affair, despite the lack of hard evidence.
19: She had no proof. There's no love letters.
2: No.
19: There's no photographs. There's no videotape.
2: No.
19: How do you know it happened?
2: Took Sabrina on her word. Every time we interviewed Sabrina, she always told us the same story.
19: And it rang true.
2: Absolutely rang true.
20: And Parmator said he was suspicious of Kevin even before Sabrina came forward. Several weeks after the murder, Parmator asked Kevin to come to the station for an interview. Kevin brought along his attorney.
2: He would only answer the questions about his wife's work.
19: And nothing about the murder.
2: Nothing about the murder.
20: Parmator also became suspicious of how Kevin began filing claims for Lisa's $800,000 in life insurance within hours of Lisa being pronounced dead. And then he started spending the money.
2: He was buying cars. He was buying a camper. He was remodeling his house inside.
19: All with Lisa's insurance money.
2: All with Lisa's insurance money.
20: All of that was enough for detectives. 3 months after Sabrina accused Kevin of manipulating her into killing Lisa, Detective Parmator arrested Kevin and charged him with plotting the murder. Sabrina agreed to testify as the state's star witness. In exchange, the district attorney's office agreed to recommend that Sabrina receive a reduced sentence.
19: You're taking the word of an admitted murderer here.
2: Correct.
19: Even though she clearly got a reason to lie about this.
2: Yep. I believe what she's telling us is the truth.
20: But would a jury agree?
15: Coming up, testimony that Kevin had talked about divorcing Lisa and wanting Sabrina to live with him.
18: I thought it was a little odd that he wanted to take a 17-year-old girl alone in a home with just him.
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20: In the spring of 2014, Kevin Knafel's trial began in Lake County, Ohio. The charges, complicity and conspiracy to commit aggravated murder. Kevin was also charged with sexual battery relating to Sabrina.
0: She was the perfect patsy.
19: Young, impressionable. And
0: idealist.
19: And anxious to have a guy love her.
0: Yes.
19: And so he manipulated her.
0: Yeah.
20: But this was no slam dunk. Kevin denied all charges, and prosecutors acknowledged their case was based primarily on the word of Sabrina, a young woman with plenty of reason to lie.
19: This puts you in a difficult position, it seems to me. I mean, you are defending the character of this cold-blooded murderer, and the fact that she committed this murder is all on someone else.
9: Not necessarily on someone else, but together with somebody else. She would never have done this by herself.
20: Without any direct proof of the alleged affair, prosecutors began by calling those who say they saw signs of inappropriate behavior between a foster father and foster daughter. Sabrina's teacher, Willie Smith, described spotting Kevin with Sabrina at the school one afternoon.
10: She moved toward sitting in his lap inside his legs.
11: What did you do with that?
10: I did a double take, kind of, really.
20: Then Nicole Corbett, Sabrina's social worker case manager, testified about a strange call from Kevin just a month before the murder. Kevin, she said, admitted his marriage to Lisa was in trouble and said they were considering divorce.
11: What was your reaction to that statement?
14: I was surprised. I didn't know they were even considering splitting up or divorce.
20: Kevin, she said, asked whether, in a divorce, he would be able to take Sabrina with him, as opposed to her staying with Lisa.
14: I just thought it was a little odd that he wanted to take a 17-year-old girl alone in a home with just him.
20: Prosecutors next showed jurors' cell phone activity. More evidence, they said, that indicated Kevin and Sabrina were having an affair.
19: Kevin was texting Sabrina way more than he was texting his wife?
9: Substantially more.
20: Within a two-week period, Kevin and Sabrina texted and called each other almost 1,500 times. That compares to just 200 calls and texts between Kevin and Lisa. Prosecutors then turned jurors' attention to Kevin's behavior after Lisa's murder. David Strunk was one of Kevin's close friends. Strunk testified that Kevin seemed desperate to visit Sabrina in jail just one day after the murder.
16: He told me that he just wanted to let her know that he was still there for her. This was the person that had just killed his wife, and I was shocked that he would want to have any sort of contact with her.
20: According to Karen Kowal, Kevin's real reason for wanting to see Sabrina was to keep her from talking to police and telling them about Kevin's involvement in the murder plot.
9: That trip to the jail was certainly huge.
20: As pleased as prosecutors were with their case so far, they knew it would stand or fall on how the jury responded to their next witness.
19: You guys worried?
9: I was worried.
20: They listened. Everyone listened. As Sabrina told of the night she took Lisa's life.
4: I started to stab her. I just raised the knife up and went down on her.
11: Why is it that you could violently and brutally stab her repeatedly 178 times?
4: Because I was manipulated to do it.
11: By who?
4: Kevin.
19: What'd you think?
22: Sabrina was a strong witness.
9: I felt she did a good job.
20: Maybe so. But without anyone to corroborate Sabrina's story, prosecutors feared the jury still wouldn't believe it or her. Enter the next witness, Sabrina's high school friend, Autumn Pavlik. Autumn testified she had firsthand knowledge about the murder plan and Kevin's involvement in it.
22: There was a phone call that we'd had. She had asked me if I was able to get her a hitman.
11: Could you tell if there were any other people in the room at the time?
22: Yes.
11: And how could you tell that?
22: I could hear the defendant in the background talking.
20: Autumn then testified she and Sabrina discussed the idea of paying the hitman by delivering drugs for him. That's when she said Sabrina handed the phone to Kevin.
11: What did he ask you at that time?
22: Do you need me to take you to go run drugs?
11: Okay, and what was that in reference to?
22: The hit.
20: Autumn said she ultimately backed out of the plan altogether.
22: Finally, I said, sorry, I can't help you. I don't want anything to do with it.
20: But Autumn was willing to later help Detective Parmertor with his investigation. After hearing Autumn's story, Parmertor asked Autumn to call Kevin and talk about the hitman, thinking Kevin might implicate himself. Prosecutors played that recorded phone call in court.
22: And the only thing that I'm worried about is that whole hitman thing.
24: I honestly don't know. She talked a big game about a lot of things.
20: On the call, Kevin never admits to knowing anything about a hitman. But to Detective Parmentier, his calm manner and apparent lack of surprise suggest a prior knowledge of the plot.
1: Never says, what are you talking about? We never had any conversations. If you have any information about the murder of my wife, please go to the police. Never says anything like that.
20: In fact, when Detective Parmentier called Kevin just 2 days later, Kevin made no mention of Autumn's call and claimed to have only a vague recollection of who Autumn was, even though he'd just spoken with her.
2: Last name doesn't ring a bell, but I think she had a friend named Autumn at school.
20: As Prosecutor Kowal saw it, Kevin was trying to keep police from finding the one person, other than Sabrina, who could link him to Lisa's murder.
9: Clearly a lie. Very damaging.
20: Prosecutors were now confident jurors had all they needed to convict. But now it was the defense's turn to make its case. And Kevin Knievel's attorneys weren't about to let Sabrina leave that courtroom without a fight.
15: Coming up, the defense tries to undercut the prosecution's whole premise, arguing there was nothing going on between Kevin and Sabrina.
5: There were maybe 12 witnesses that if they see any form of abuse, they have a mandatory duty to report it.
20: And none of them did.
5: And all of them testified that they didn't do it.
15: When
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20: Kevin Knievel's defense attorney, Mike Connick, felt pretty confident as he prepared his counterpunch before the Lake County Court.
19: Did Kevin have anything to do with Lisa's murder?
23: No.
19: Did he have any sexual relationship with Sabrina?
23: No. There was not one scintilla of physical evidence that tied Kevin to any of these crimes.
20: Connick began trying to dismantle the evidence the state did present. He challenged the county employees who had testified they believed Kevin was acting inappropriately towards Sabrina, asking why they didn't report such behavior before the murder.
24: At that time, if you had a serious concern, you would have filed a report, wouldn't you?
27: I would have filed a report if I felt it was a serious concern. I did not file a report on this.
23: There were 8, 10, maybe 12 witnesses that are mandated reporters. If they see any form of abuse, they have a mandatory duty to report it.
19: And none of them did.
23: And all of them testified that they didn't do it.
20: No one reported inappropriate behavior, said Connick, because
19: there was nothing to report.
23: Lisa, ironically, was a mandated reporter. She never reported it.
19: Connick then addressed the large number of texts between Kevin and Sabrina.
23: I don't find that shocking.
19: Neither did Kevin's sister, Chris Ann.
4: There's more texts between my husband and one of my daughters than my husband and me. It doesn't mean anything.
19: But what about those who testified Kevin acted suspiciously immediately after the murder?
23: I don't think I'd want to have to come home and find out that my wife was butchered and then have other people criticize what my emotional response to that situation was.
19: Kevin's friend, Linda Cover, agreed. Even if the emotional response was to try and visit Sabrina in jail just one day after she'd murdered Kevin's wife.
0: I thought about that, and I'm thinking, he might have wanted to say, why in the hell? What's the matter with you?
19: Linda Cover also believed Kevin was unfairly judged for filing the life insurance claims as quickly as he did. Kevin, she said, had to think about the welfare of his children.
0: Now I have to be the sole support. Now what am I going to do?
23: A great deal of the state's evidence were witnesses said he's not acting the right way. He's not acting normal. As soon as somebody can tell me what normal is, I'll be happy to adopt it as a notion.
19: Connick applied that same argument to the criticism of Kevin's muted response to the mention of a hitman on Autumn Pavlik's recorded phone call.
23: What was he supposed to do? Was he supposed to be angry? Was he supposed to be defensive? If he had,
19: I think what he was supposed to be was something.
23: That's kind of Kevin's demeanor. You can't pass judgment on that.
19: But what about Autumn's testimony that she spoke directly to Kevin about hiring a hitman to kill Lisa? Connick dismissed that testimony as being inconsistent and unreliable. During cross, Connick asked Autumn to read a transcript of her initial interview with police. When she was asked if Kevin was ever a part of her conversations with Sabrina about trying to hire a hitman.
6: Why don't you read me your answer on page 32 at line 3.
22: No, we were on the phone and she didn't really talk about it in front of him, and I don't think he knew that I knew.
6: Thank you.
23: She ultimately acknowledged that Kevin was never present or on the phone during those conversations about killing Lisa.
19: But Mike Connick knew it would be his cross-examination of Sabrina that would determine Kevin's fate.
7: My name is Michael Connick, and I represent Kevin Knievel.
22: Hello.
23: Sabrina is a seriously disturbed human being.
19: The murder itself, he said, was all the proof the jury would need of that.
7: The murder. Do you recognize this knife?
22: Yes.
7: And when you began slaughtering Lisa Knievel, this knife was straight, wasn't it?
22: Yes.
7: And you attacked her with such vigor and force, anger and rage, that you managed to put a 20-degree bend in a stainless steel knife, correct?
19: Connick continued pressing, hoping to show Sabrina was motivated not by manipulation from Kevin, but by her hatred for Lisa.
7: You used the abandonment as a rationale for it to be okay for you to murder my client's wife.
22: No, I did not.
7: Correct?
22: No.
7: Even though that's
22: it was a factor that came into it, yes. A justification, a rationalization, no.
19: In the end, Sabrina never wavered from her story. Still, Connick felt he damaged her credibility.
23: By the conclusion of her testimony, there should have been no question that she was not reliable.
19: But that was for jurors to decide. It took them just under 10 hours to deliberate.
8: I have a verdict.
19: Guilty on all counts.
10: Guilty of sexual battery as charged in the indictment. Guilty of conspiracy to commit aggravated murder. Guilty of complicity in aggravated murder as charged in the indictment.
19: Kevin Knievel was sentenced to life in prison. And at the time, Linda Cover had this to say. You think an innocent man is in jail?
0: Absolutely. Absolutely. I mean, I'd about stake my life on that.
19: Sabrina also received a life sentence, but will be eligible for parole in 30 years, as recommended by the state. Prosecutors feel justice was served, but lead prosecutor Karen Kowal is quick to point out, cases like these bring little satisfaction. This is really just betrayal on top of betrayal on top of betrayal, isn't it? I mean, you got Kevin betraying Lisa, Sabrina betraying Lisa. Then you have Kevin betraying Sabrina, and ultimately Sabrina betraying Kevin.
0: Yeah, it's a perfect circle.
1: The criminal cases had concluded, but the legal battles continued. Lisa Knafel's two daughters filed a wrongful death suit against their foster sister and father. In February 2017, the girls were awarded $8 million in damages. The court also awarded them more than $1.2 million in damages against Kevin for the life insurance payouts he received after Lisa's death.

0: It was the little girl who learned it first, the 12-year-old. She who was there at the beginning when the family secret was born.
1: Not something we like to talk about.
0: Why did it get started?
2: I honestly didn't know what else to do.
0: Why did she keep it so long?
3: She was all I had.
0: While it did its evil work.
3: To think that he had walked away. We couldn't even stand it.
0: What would that secret do?
4: Everybody has a secret or two, but this?
0: I'm Lester Holt, and this is Dateline. Here's Keith Morrison with The Family Secret.
5: Ah, yes, families. I suppose you could say this one, the family, if not the secret, got started in the middle of nowhere, which is what they like to call it here in Ainsworth, Nebraska. It wasn't so surprising, perhaps, that when young Lloyd Ford was done with school, he got out, joined the Navy, sailed off to see the wide world from an aircraft carrier, this man at the center of the secret. Sandy Burke is his eldest daughter.
3: My dad was just a fun guy. He was very fun-loving. He loved people. People loved him. People tended to gravitate towards my dad.
5: Especially women. That was not a secret. When Lloyd went back to Little Ainsworth after his stint in the Navy, one of the hometown girls caught his eye at the county fair. Before long, they were married. And that's how Sandy came along, and her little sister Pamela, who loved her dad, but apparently wasn't the only one.
6: All of the women around here had huge crushes on him and his brother. And I've always heard he had to have a woman in his life.
5: And when Lloyd and his wife took their little family out west, it was, so they say, to get away from some other woman. Anyway, that's where little Tommy was born. And Lloyd learned to be a real family man.
3: He loved fishing. He would take us fishing, and we'd just bring strings of fish home, or sometimes we'd bring no fish home, but...
6: So we usually ate them for breakfast.
3: Yeah, we did.
5: And then, well, the kids are always the last to know what happened, or why. But it wasn't long before their mom suddenly packed them up and headed back to Nebraska.
6: And a lot of times in divorces, a child will take one side or the other, and I took my mom's. My dad was the bad guy. My dad did something to make my mom leave.
5: They loved him still, of course, even when he started courting the new woman, Judy, twice divorced, three kids of her own, including Kimberly, Judy's only daughter, who, all in all, was happier on those rare occasions when there was no man around her mother.
7: I personally liked it best when it was just her and the boys and I. No husband. Because her attention would focus.
8: You'd lose her.
7: Yeah.
8: When a new man came along, what was she like with that person?
7: They were it. We still got fed and taken care of and the norm, you know. But it was all about them.
5: And in 1973, it was all about Lloyd. They married and then divorced and then remarried. And try to pretend a Brady Bunch life at this very house on Clark Street in Boise, Idaho. Lloyd drove long-haul trucks. Judy styled hair. They joined the Shriners, went bowling, planned fishing trips. Lloyd's youngest, Tommy, lived with him and his stepmom, but Pamela stayed with her mother in Nebraska and rarely visited. By 1980, Sandy was 20 and off at college, but still, as always, called Lloyd every week. Until the day Judy answered the phone.
3: And when I first called, Judy told me he was away on business. So I called back a few days later, and she said, oh, no, he isn't home yet. And I thought, that's funny, because he's usually only gone like 2 or 3 days, and he'll be back. And I called the next week, and he still wasn't home, and I called my mom. So I think that my mom called out to Judy. And she said, well, the truth was she thought that Lloyd had ran off with another woman, and she didn't think he was coming back.
5: Days went by, then weeks. No word from their dad. At the end of the school year, Tommy's stepmom sent him back to Nebraska to live with his birth family.
3: It was hard.

0: I mean, my dad, for Tom and I especially, he was everything to us.
1: And you thought he loved you.
0: He
1: and
0: did.
1: Now it seemed perhaps he didn't even care.
0: You know, when we first heard, I think we really believed he'd be back. If he left Judy, he would be back to get us.
2: That summer, Lloyd's father hired a private investigator.
0: My grandfather would come in almost every week and to give me updates on, you know, had we heard anything, the detective hadn't found anything, he was following leads, but nothing was coming up.
2: They heard stories. He moved to Michigan, he boarded a plane and never made his connection. Even a story that he was on Mount St. Helens when it erupted. Sandy and her sister Pam longed for answers, a phone call even. But there was nothing. Where was their father? What ever happened to Lloyd Ford? Here's a hint. Sandy didn't know the family's secret, nor did Pam. But Kimberly did. She knew all about it. Where Lloyd went and why. Because she was there. But if she revealed it, would anyone even believe the chilling tale she'd carried and hidden for so long?
3: Coming up.
4: I spent my whole life waiting for the other shoe to drop, you know?
5: And here it was.
3: The secret slips out. When Dateline continues.
2: The sad thing about a family secret is all the pain it's apt to trail behind. When Lloyd Ford dropped off his family radar back in 1980, left the mall for another woman or some other life or whatever it was, the children of his first marriage felt utterly abandoned, devastated.
0: I mean, the ground you stand on doesn't seem stable anymore because every single thing that we had built our trust and security in was gone.
2: These sisters couldn't know that the answer to their decades of questions might involve the complicated relationships in Lloyd's new family, particularly between a mother and daughter, between Judy and her daughter Kimberly. Little Kim, nervous, needy, desperate to be perfect.
5: How does a little girl attempt to be perfect for her mother?
4: She tries not to make her mad. You know, do things that I know would make her happy. Clean the house. We all worked in the yard. Everything had to be just so. So it looked nice when somebody came over. So it looked normal.
2: And if it did, the love could be so good, so warm, enveloping, happy. If only the furies could be kept at bay.
5: You learned to read her moods?
4: Oh, yeah. Really well. If she wasn't in a good mood, we stayed gone. Out of the house.
6: Stayed out of her way.
4: Oh, yeah.
6: Because?
4: You didn't want to see her upset.
2: That, said Kim, was the woman her children knew so intimately. Not like the Judy who presented herself one way or another to the outside world.
4: She was different for everybody. To a newcomer or her friends, and that's, she's a very loving, giving person. But what they didn't see was she would do whatever it took to get what she wanted.
5: You saw all this happening when you were a little kid?
4: Sure. She knows in a certain situation what she needs to say. You know, I should laugh here. You know, maybe I should cry.
2: Watching this, said Kim, she knew very well that love, one moment to the next, could be given or withdrawn.
4: She was the one we feared. We did as you were told.
5: If she wanted you to do something and you just kind of didn't do it.
4: Oh, no, we never did that. Never. He just didn't want to rock the boat, you know? I was so afraid she was going to leave.
2: And thus, it was abandonment, Kim feared, when her mother brought men home.
4: She was all I had.
5: Because it was changing all the time. And all these men would come into her lives, your life, and then go again. But you had her.
4: Right.
2: Anyway, Judy stayed put. It was Lloyd who would not be sticking around. After her husband seemed to disappear off the face of the earth, Judy filed for divorce. And when Lloyd didn't show up at the hearing, Judy got everything. Kim remembers a rainy afternoon when her mother pawned off their wedding ring. She remarried a man named Tom Goff. Life went on. A quarter century passed. By 2007, Kim was 40, the single mother of two teenagers of her own, still held in her own mother's emotional web. But unspoken guilt increasingly clouded her mood, even at work. This was her boss, Gary Ziegler.
5: What did she seem like to you?
6: It always seemed like she was carrying something deep down inside her, some kind of baggage. Couldn't put my finger on it for a long time.
2: Gary had, what would you call it, antenna for these things.
4: He had called me to come have a cup of coffee with him, and he could read me really well. And he's like, what's wrong? And I fell apart.
5: Told him the whole thing.
4: Told him everything.
2: And that's how a family secret contained for more than 20 years was leaked for the first time to an outsider who listened in something like disbelief.
6: Everybody has a secret or two, but this, I deliberated for days before telling anybody.
5: You decided not to keep a secret.
6: Correct. I knew the way I was raised, I needed to do the right thing.
2: So Gary called the prosecutor's office, which called the Boise Police Department, which opened an investigation into Lloyd's long-ago departure, a 27-year-old disappearance, a case they never knew existed. But they certainly did now. And that's how, one day, the cop showed up on Kim's doorstep.
4: I spent my whole life waiting for the other shoe to drop. You know?
5: And here it was.
3: Coming up, what was it about Lloyd's disappearance?
4: She says, how would you like it if Lloyd was gone? And you're thinking, there's no way she'd do it. Who would do that?
3: The mystery is about to be solved.
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0: Kimberly had a secret, a terrible, unspeakable, guilty family secret. She'd kept it, nursed it, cried about it for a quarter century, until finally, no longer able to hide the awful truth, she'd spilled it to her boss. And now, she's about to tell us.
1: It's real hard to face truth. It almost killed me.
0: It was late afternoon. Spring was coming. It was 1980. Lloyd was still around, the rest of the kids outside. Kim was, as usual, trying to be the perfect little daughter, helping around the house. They were in the kitchen, Kim says, when Judy looked down at her and asked a very curious question.
1: She was just cooking dinner, and she says, "How would you like it if Lloyd was gone? Gone to a 12-year-old? Going divorcing? Moving out?"
0: What'd you think when you heard that?
1: Sounded all right.
0: Kim was used to Judy's uneven love life. Divorce didn't sound like disaster. She loved having her mother to herself. Here's Kim's memory of what her mother said to her.
1: "Oh, you know, wouldn't it be nice if he wasn't here and, you know, we could be together, you know? Just you guys and me, and wouldn't that be nice?
2: The way it
1: just
2: used
1: like
2: to
1: I
2: be.
1: Always wanted it."
0: Yeah. But then, subtly, unmistakably, said Kim, her mother's idea changed. Didn't sound like divorce after all.
1: She made a list of all his faults. And
0: do you remember what you said?
1: I never really questioned her. You just sit there and let her talk, you know.
0: Safer.
1: Yeah.
0: And this went on?
1: A couple days, maybe a week. And each day it was a little more revealing. Until finally she just blurted it out. You know, what would you think if he was dead?
0: Did you think that that meant what?
1: Well,
0: that
1: I thought
0: was,
1: like, maybe he had cancer or he was sick or, you know.
0: That maybe he was going to die and she was preparing you?
1: Yeah, I mean, you never know.
0: But that was not what Judy had in mind, said Kim. And soon it was much clearer what she did intend.
1: And then when she said, you know, what if I killed him?
0: What if I killed him?
1: Right. She was being so vague. And you're thinking, there's no way she'd do it.
0: But this was so surreal.
1: Who would do that?
0: And then that was the last it was said for a while, or what?
1: For a bit. And then she started going through scenarios. You know, what if I smothered him? What if, you know, what if I slit his throat? And you're sitting there and you're like, why are you telling me this?
0: She was 12, desperate for her mother's approval, which is why, she said, she muffled the silent voice in her head that asked why she was being sent to the store to buy sleeping pills. When you went on that errand, did you have any notion of what they were for?
1: She sent us to the store all the time.
0: Later on, you saw her doing something with those sleeping pills?
1: Crunching them up.
0: Crunching them up?
1: Mm-hmm.
0: To a powder.
1: Huh?
0: Kim watched Judy prepare Lloyd's favorite dessert, ice cream with butterscotch topping. Watched Judy mix in those crushed sleeping pills. Watched Lloyd devour it. Next morning, when the boys went off to school, Judy kept Kim at home, so she knew her stepfather stayed in bed, saw her mother crush more pills in Lloyd's coffee, in his soup, in more ice cream. Later, said Kim, she heard a racket behind the bedroom door.
1: Lloyd was trying to get out to go to the bathroom, and they had their fishing poles behind the door, and he had the hooks in his hands.
0: Oh.
1: Yeah. And I don't even know that he felt the pain.
0: Yeah.
1: But
0: he
1: was
0: anything?
1: Just all tangled up and he was mumbling. And the only thing I understood was Lloyd had said, "What in the hell is wrong with me?" And he kept falling into the wall and she's, you know, telling him he's going to be fine and, you know, you'll feel better soon.
0: Then, Kim says, Judy turned round to her, gave her another errand.
1: I was told to go outside and get the trunk and clean it out.
0: Did you understand why you were doing
1: that? But
0: this?
1: I wasn't. I think I was too afraid to comprehend what was going on. I was just living second to second doing what she was telling me to do.
0: But she remembers, she said, clear as if it was this very morning, what happened when she dragged an old trunk back into the house.
1: She had come out of the bedroom and she was standing there smoking. And I was in the living room. And she just put it out and said, I'm ready.
2: Coming up, one moment of horror and a lifetime of pain.
1: You just stuff it deep inside.
2: When Dateline continues.
0: Kimberly, 12 years old, saw her mother standing in the living room of their house on Clark Street in Boise, Idaho. Behind the bedroom door, her stepfather was in a stupor, induced by the very sleeping pills Kim said her mother had sent her to buy. Now, said Kim, she heard her mother say, I'm ready.
1: She told me to go in the bedroom, which I didn't like because we weren't allowed in there. She had been in there prior, checking on him and whatnot, at some point had put him on the floor on a sheet. And I really didn't know exactly how she was going to do it until I walked in and saw the gun at the end of the bed. And she went over and turned up the stereo really loud, and she said that it would cover the noise. First she asked me to pull the trigger.
0: She gave you the gun?
1: No, she was holding it.
0: She was holding the gun.
1: And she wanted me to
0: pull
1: the trigger.
0: At him?
1: Right.
0: Where at him?
1: In his chest. And then she said, well, help me pull the trigger. And I basically refused to do it. And I started screaming at her, what do you want? What do you want from me? What do you want me to do? And she said, just cover my ears. And so I put my hands on either side of her, and I closed my eyes really tight. And she kept saying something, and it seemed like forever, and I just screamed. I said, if you're going to do it, just do it. And it was just a moment later, it was this loudest noise I ever heard in my life. And I ran out the backyard into the alley.
0: Kim cowered there, shaking and listening.
1: I was horrified. I just sat there. I mean, I was crying and screaming, rocking back and forth, and listening.
0: Listening for what?
1: For his voice, her voice, something.
0: Because you didn't think she had actually done it?
1: I wasn't sure. Maybe she missed. Maybe he woke up. You know, there was a part of me really wanted him to wake up. But I made my way back to the house.
0: Back to her mother.
1: I think she hugged me, told me she loved me.
0: That was supposed to make it okay?
1: Yeah.
0: And did it?
1: No.
0: What happened then?
1: I had to go into the room. And the smell was still there.
0: Smell of what?
1: Gunpowder. And I didn't look at him. I just grabbed the end of my sheet, did as I was told.
0: The sheet he was lying on?
1: Pull him down the hall. She had one end, I had the other.
0: Right.
1: And he was too heavy. He was so heavy.
0: This is where you got in close.
1: I had to touch him.
0: What did it feel like?
1: He was still warm.
0: But very obviously dead.
1: Yeah.
0: But she was not finished then. Not even close. Her mother, she said, had another job for her.
1: She said, well, we gotta lift him up and put him in the trunk. I had to grab him under his legs. He was so heavy. And we got him in there, and she just shut the lid, closed the latches, and we drug it out back and put it next to the house.
0: Out the door on the porch.
1: Stack some boxes on it.
0: Judy rented a carpet cleaner. Kim helped her clean the blood off the floors. She scrubbed the blood off the wall. She made it look normal.
3: But that trunk kept sitting there on the porch. What'd she do with it?
1: A couple days before she murdered him, she told the boys that we were going to plant a peach tree out back. And so they're to dig a big hole to put the tree in. And a few days after the murder, the hole's filled in. There's no peach tree. She changed her mind.
3: Did you ever figure out how she got that trunk from the porch to the hole and got it filled in?
1: She had asked my brother, Shane.
3: So now there are two people in on it, you and Shane. Did you talk to Shane about it?
1: Not really.
3: Your brother and sister, did the two of you say, my God, she just killed him, and we're complicit? And that conversation never happened? Why not?
1: You didn't talk about it. She swore me to secrecy. Made me promise.
0: There was more to the secret then. Judy, said Kim, devised a cover story, and when she said it, it sounded true.
1: She totally lived the, my husband left me for another woman.
3: And that was really believable.
1: Yeah. And there was such a short time after Lloyd left. Lloyd was murdered.
3: It's funny how that stuck in your head, Lloyd left.
1: That's
3: because
1: what,
3: that was the fiction for
1: that's
3: so many
1: what we
3: years.
1: Had to say.
0: Kim stuffed it all inside, locked up the secret, kept her mother happy. But it wasn't over. A few months later, she said Judy had another job for Kim and her brother Shane. Couldn't leave a body in the backyard, said Judy. They'd have to dig it up. Move it. They'd buried it in an old trunk they had on the property back then. Out in the yard, said Kim, they started digging.
1: We were digging for quite a while. And we came to the trunk, and it was falling apart.
0: They looked to their mother. What should they do?
1: And she was just so cold and matter-of-fact, just, you know, grab what you can. As we started pulling it out, there was this horrendous smell.
3: He hadn't disintegrated?
1: Not much. And you could still see his tattoos on his arms. They had decided that it wasn't going to work and to just rebury him.
3: So he stayed there?
1: He stayed. And you just stuff it deep inside and try to be normal.
0: But of course it wasn't normal at all. And over the years, said Kim, it was only her conflicted ties to her mother, that powerful emotional glue, that kept the two close and the secret horror bottled up. That and her mother's promise.
1: Hundreds and hundreds of times, she reassured me that, you know, I'll go turn myself in if it'll make you better.
0: What should she do? A perfect daughter could never betray her mother, nor could anyone, apparently, in the circle of deceit that grew and grew. But betrayals were coming, and not just one. Finally, Kim would learn what could happen to a daughter who disobeyed her mother.
2: Coming up.
4: My first reaction was one of disbelief, almost.
2: The police have a job for Kim. Go undercover to catch her mother.
5: Well, I just wanted to talk to you.
2: When Dateline continues.
6: When I scraped my car in that parking garage, I was worried that it could be a long process to take care of it. Like a landscaper's first day trimming a hedge maze.
7: I have definitely already been here. Now, was it left, right, or right, left? 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
6: But it wasn't like that. I filed a claim in under 2 minutes on the Geico app, and they handled it from there. It was taken care of almost as quickly as it happened.
8: It feels good to get help quick. 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
0: Kimberly was the keeper of an awful family secret, a secret she had never been able to tell her own step-siblings, Lloyd's children, that she had attended the murder of their father, and so they knew nothing, nothing at all. In 1981, less than a year after Lloyd's murder, Judy got married again, and life went on as before. 15 years after the murder, Judy sold the house on Clark Street to her youngest son, Kim's little brother, who moved in with his new wife, who learned about the secret and insisted, "Get rid of the body." So now Kim, married with two kids of her own, returned to that childhood home and told her siblings where to dig.
1: I had to go show them where it was, because nobody remembered.
0: But you did.
1: Sure. Still burning my memory.
0: Kim's brothers and a cousin dug up Lloyd's remains, took them to a dumpster. The secret circle grew, and Kim felt she loved her mother still, but warned her, too. It was ever harder to keep silent.
1: I guess I had made a deal with her, which was I would never come right out and tell anybody. And I told her that unless somebody asked me directly, because I won't lie, she didn't like that answer. So she'd always call and do a mental check on me and then do her old standby promise that she'll do the right thing.
0: If and when the time came.
1: Right.
0: But she didn't. And now Kim had told, and 27 years after the day she helped her mother cover up a murder, Detective Brian Lee was at her door.
4: My first reaction was one of disbelief, almost. Really? Could this have been kept quiet that long?
0: What did she look like when she came to the door?
4: I wouldn't say she was surprised. Almost expecting, probably, that we were going to be there.
0: So she told it again, relieved to be getting rid of it. And then came the request she didn't expect. More than a request, really. She'd have to go undercover and record an incriminating phone call with her mother.
3: What was that conversation like?
1: That was so hard. I was going to have to betray her to get what they wanted.
5: Hello? Hey, what are you doing?
0: Here, as the call begins, they chatter for a bit about nothing much, and then...
5: Well, I just wanted to talk to you about something, and I won't bring it up again. But I started seeing a counselor up here, talking about everything. But anyway, I got to go again today. But just some things I don't want to get clear in my head. It's not something we like to talk about. But why did you pick me to help you kill Lloyd?
14: Honey, I didn't.
5: Why was I there?
14: I don't know. Is that a phone call? I pray not.
5: Okay.
0: The call was over. A failure.
15: What'd you think when you heard that?
4: It made me a little nervous.
15: I bet.
4: But she was pretty keen to what was going on, I think.
0: And then, Judy called back. They pushed the record button.
14: I can't say anything except that you don't know the resentment I've had. And that I still have. I don't know that I can answer your question. I don't remember a whole lot of it. You know, we had talked, and I was trying to figure out how to get out of it. And I remember you just saying, "Do it, do it, do it, do it."
5: Oh, I was 12.
14: I know, Kim. I know that. But I'm just telling you what I was hearing. You know what I mean? And it was like, at that point, there was no turning back. I guess I felt like I was in a hole that I was trying to dig myself out of, a pit. And I was in hell, I guess. I don't know. And I'm so sorry that I took you there with me.
0: The police had what they needed, but Judy wasn't finished.
14: I guess the only thing I can tell you, Ken, is that I love you more than I love life. I'm sorry that I failed you, and I'm sorry that you have to go through this. I know that doesn't even begin to help, but I lay down my life for you, if that means anything to you.
1: Felt like I was going to die. I betrayed her. I betrayed my whole family.
0: And now, the police wanted more.
1: They wanted me to go over to the house and show them where everything had happened.
0: Once again, point out the spot where he was buried.
1: Yeah.
0: It was, of course, burned into her memory. For 3 days, the police dug up the past in the backyard on Clark Street.
4: We had to go over and process that area that where we were told the body was. It's part of validating the story that Kim told.
0: So, was there anything left?
4: We found fragments of bone and bone.
0: 7 bone fragments, all that was left of Lloyd Ford. Police were able to determine that at least 10 members of Judy's family had helped keep the secret.
16: In your experience, when that many people are aware of such a dark thing, does it stay hidden for very long?
4: No. That's what was puzzling to us, how this kept quiet for that long.
16: It suggests a measure of control over those folks which would be unusual.
4: Very much so.
0: But the statute of limitations applied now. Only one person could be held accountable, only Judy. And thus the law would ensure that Kim's awful secret would be exposed in court, the crime revealed, justice served. But would it be justice, or even the whole truth? Kim had turned down Judy. But this mother hadn't quite finished yet with her daughter.
17: I know she was screaming, do it, do it, do it. Just do it.
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0: Mm-hmm. Lloyd Ford missed his children's birthdays, missed their graduations, their weddings. Sandy Burke's brother Tom walked her down the aisle. Lloyd missed all that because, or so his family was told, he'd left them all, just didn't care.
11: Just not having him there was really hard. But to think that he'd walked away. We couldn't even stand it to the point that my brother and I have never had pictures of my dad out in the house. Because if you have a picture there, someone's going to have to ask about your dad, and you're going to have to admit that the person that you thought you were closest to in the whole world had just turned and walked away. Where's your dad now? I don't know.
0: But of course, it was all a lie. Their father never left them. And the truth, when police finally called to tell them,
11: it was just almost indescribable to think that he'd been murdered the way he had been murdered, with absolutely no regard for human life, just done, just treated like a piece of garbage. That was hard.
0: Yes, and then they discovered that Lloyd's own son, Tom, had unknowingly dug his father's grave when Judy told him to prepare a backyard hole to plant a peach tree.
11: I think it's almost impossible to comprehend that type of evil.
0: Sandy watched online as the Boise police dug up all that was left of their father, those 7 bone fragments. They tried to understand how Judy got her own children to help murder their father.
11: My dad was the only dad these kids knew, and yet somehow she got these kids to participate in the murder, to bury the body, to dig up the body later that year. How do you get your kids to do something like that? Where is your mind of someone that would do something like that?
0: On September 28, 2007, Judy Goff, now a 61-year-old grandmother, took her dogs for a walk. And that's where police arrested her. But when they took her downtown,
4: she requested an attorney right as we sat down.
0: That was it?
4: Yeah. There was no interview.
0: No surprise.
4: Not to me, really. She had 27 years to think about that decision.
0: Judy was charged with first-degree murder. And that's when Patrick Orr, then of the Idaho Statesman, began reporting the story.
12: This was somebody who had no criminal record. Her friends described her as a kind, loving person, somebody that they trusted. So there was a lot of confusion. There was a lot of shock.
0: Judy appeared before a judge who determined she was not a risk and granted bail. And 6 months later, her public defender went on the offense with a stunning claim. Lloyd, she said, was an abuser. She killed him, she said, in defense of her life and her children.
12: This is a woman who loves her family, who did whatever she can for her family.
0: Reporter Orr spoke to Judy's youngest son.
12: He told me that Lloyd was abusive.
0: Lloyd? Abusive? His own children were outraged at the accusation.
11: That wasn't who my dad was. It was ludicrous to think that there was anything going on in the home with my dad and Judy.
0: No abuse.
11: No abuse. Nothing. Absolutely nothing.
0: But as the date for Judy's trial approached, her claim that Lloyd was an abuser hit the paper, became big news around Boise. Would Judy try a battered wife defense? Lloyd's children, furious and upset about what they considered vicious libel, bit their tongues when the prosecutor told them, "Don't say a word in your father's defense. The truth will come out at trial." Except it didn't. The trial didn't happen. Judy struck a deal.
22: Please state your name for the record.
23: Judy Ray Goff.
0: To plead guilty to second-degree murder and confess. Though the confession wasn't quite the story her daughter Kim remembered.
23: I had a rifle. I was sitting on the edge of the bed, and I had the gun across my lap. He was sitting on the floor by my dresser, kitty corner from me. The gun went off. It was a terrible smell. And he was dead.
22: When you say the gun went off, what do you mean by that?
23: Your Honor, I must have pulled the trigger.
0: Then the judge asked about her daughter Kim's role in the murder.
22: So had you talked to your daughter about killing your husband?
23: You know, she said that I did. I don't really recall that part.
22: Did you call your daughter to come into the room?
23: I don't think so. I don't know why she was there. I know she was screaming, Do it, do it, do it. Just do it.
3: Was she now accusing Kim here in court? Was she blaming her own daughter somehow?
1: For the past 30 years, she's telling you, I'll do the right thing if it'll make you better. I love you that much. And when 0 hour came...
3: She threw you under a bus.
1: Yep. She left me there.
3: So the emotion is what, abandonment?
1: Sure.
3: You're still that little girl who was trying so hard to make her mom
1: happy.
3: That's
1: one of my last pieces of my puzzle I'm working on. Abandonment.
3: Abandonment is a family issue, apparently. Lloyd's first family struggled with it for 27 years until they discovered he didn't leave them at all. But now that they ached to defend him from a charge they believed to be a cruel lie, they could not. Not without a trial. Had the prosecutor abandoned them now?
5: Why was it so important to you to see this go to trial?
11: This was my dad. This was the only thing that we could do for him. We felt the truth would come out. It would give him back his reputation. She had taken his life. Then she has to take his reputation, too.
14: Hi, I'm Sandra K. Burke.
3: In March 2009, Lloyd's kids returned to Idaho for Judy Goff's sentencing hearing.
15: We sat through her whole sentencing. And in the ending, the judge acknowledged us six kids and Judy as victims. Never once mentioned my father.
5: Does this feel like justice?
11: No. It feels like they wanted to get this case over with, that it wasn't important to them.
3: Roger Bourne, then chief deputy of the prosecutor's office, defended the decision.
24: We thought that going through a trial where Judy Goff gets to take the stand and vilify their father for hours at a time would not be productive for them and would not be productive for the people. The risk, of course, is that a jury could acquit her. That, from our standpoint, that would be the worst thing.
3: The sentence for drugging and killing Lloyd, for having the kids bury him, dig him up, keep their awful secret, 10 years in prison. Judy declined our interview request. And Kim has written a book called Unworthy, What Would You Do for Your Mother? We spoke to Kim after her mother's conviction.
5: How do you feel about her now?
1: I don't feel a whole lot about her now. She's dead to me. And I don't mean that angry and bitter, because then I'd be like her. But that's not my mom. My mom left a long time ago.
3: The house on Clark Street sat empty for years, the backyard overgrown. The secret, the deadly secret, bound a family almost three decades. The unraveling tore it apart forever.
25: That's all for now. I'm Lester Holt. Thanks for joining us.
26: Knock at my door. They said, your dad's been shot and he's been killed. I screamed the scariest thing that you'll ever go through. My whole world crumbled.
27: Kara was the kind of teacher that students just love.
28: She was a rock star at her school.
27: With the same man for 20 years, enjoying life together by the beach.
29: The balcony was like our second living room. You can hear the waves on the shore.
27: But she was all alone that night when she says an intruder burst into her bedroom.
29: I was scared to death. I didn't have any other choice.
30: You shot him? I shot him.
27: She said the man attacked her.
29: He told me he was going to kill me.
31: She'd been assaulted. She defended herself.
27: So why did others call it murder?
32: My very first words were, she set him up.
27: Kara's account kept changing.
33: It hit me just how different all of these stories were and how unbelievable they were.
32: Lies. It's all lies.
27: What really made Kara pull that trigger?
33: The rug was pulled out from underneath her. She was shocked.
3: And she was angry.
33: Yes.
27: A jury would have to decide.
29: I did what I did because I had to, not because I wanted to.
27: In this story, the killer was never in doubt. It was motive that was the mystery. I'm Lester Holt, and this is Dateline. Here's Keith Morrison with A Shot in the Dark.
3: It was night when it happened. Indian Rocks Beach, Gulf Coast of Florida, two blocks from the water. 10:05 p.m. Quiet at that hour, save for the odd passing car and snatches of neighborhood chatter carried on a cooling ocean breeze. There was a moon, almost full. Cara Ryan was in bed, all alone, in a small darkened room. And then, fear, searing as a heart attack. The dogs.
2: They were growling. That's one of the things that made me feel so scared.
3: Someone was coming into her house.
2: The door crashed open.
5: You said the lights were off.
2: They were.
5: Was it so dark you couldn't actually make out who this person was?
2: It happened so fast and I was so afraid.
3: She reached to the bedside table, opened the drawer, took out the gun, the one her ex-husband had given her, trained her to use. Aim for the mass, he'd always told her. Aim for the chest. She heard the approaching footsteps from the front door to the bedroom. How many steps?
2: Like 20.
3: And then the shape in the bedroom doorway. The hand reaching toward the bed, reaching for her so close. She closed her eyes. She pulled the trigger.
5: Was the shot fired a warning? Just stay out of my bedroom?
2: I was aiming for whoever it was. That's what I was taught. You don't fire a warning shot.
3: Cara called 911.
30: You shot him?
4: I shot him.
30: With a gun?
4: Like gun.
30: Okay.
3: Cara gripped the gun for dear life, terrified the man would come back.
30: Do you still have the gun?
4: Yes, I do.
30: Okay, ma'am. I'm getting help on the way. Okay, when did this happen?
4: Just now.
2: I was afraid. I was scared. I didn't have any other choice. You fire the gun. When you pick up a gun...
5: If he's coming at you, yeah.
2: And he came into that room.
5: So as he's coming in the room, what did he say anything?
2: No.
5: Just was sort of coming in the room.
2: Right.
30: Is he still there?
4: I don't know. I think he went over to the neighbors.
30: Okay, is your door locked?
4: No.
30: Okay.
4: I'm scared to get up.
3: In fact, the man had run from her house and collapsed on the next-door neighbor's doorstep, was lying there, bleeding. The neighbor dialed 911, too.
6: He doesn't look very good. He's bleeding pretty bad.
30: I understand.
3: The neighbor was petrified, afraid of more gunfire, refused to open his door.
6: I'm afraid he's outside. He's outside on my deck.
30: And you don't feel comfortable going outside and grabbing him?
6: No.
30: I completely understand.
3: Peering out his window, the neighbor described the man's injuries.
30: Where is he bleeding from?
6: All I can see the way he's lying is his arms.
3: But yes, it didn't look good.
30: But I do have the police already on the way. Is he awake right now?
6: Doesn't look like it.
30: Okay, is he breathing?
6: Yeah.
3: The first police cars arrived quickly, within a couple of minutes.
30: I know you're scared, Tara, but the police are there, and they're going to protect you, but I need you to go to them.
3: The 911 operator told Cara, go outside to meet them, but leave the gun in the house. So she did. She put the gun down. But then, what was this? Video from a deputy's dash cam shows it. They told her, put your hands up. And then, out on the street, they ordered her down on the ground. Handcuffed her. Put her in the back of a patrol car.
5: What was it like out in the police car when they took you out there? Did you believe that they thought you were a victim or a perpetrator?
2: I think when I was greeted by a woman with a rifle and three other deputies with their guns drawn, I was ordered to my knees and handcuffed and put in the back. I felt like I didn't really know what was going on.
3: A night of terror and a victim who suddenly felt accused. But is that really what happened? No simple tale, this. No, the question that greeted officers of the Pinellas County Sheriff's Office was not simple at all. Maybe Cara Ryan was a victim who defended herself. And maybe she was something else altogether.
7: What I'm asking for is consent for us to go in there, okay? Obviously, it's a crime scene right now.
3: What really happened in this little house by the beach in paradise?
25: Cara was about to tell her story in greater detail, but it would only raise more questions when we come back.
2: I thought maybe I'd grazed him. I said, why isn't the ambulance leaving? And Deputy Vaughn said, he doesn't need an ambulance. And I thought, oh, Now he's really going to be mad.
27: Wait, did Kara know the man she'd shot? Who was she talking about? When Dateline continues.
3: Kara Ryan squirmed in the back seat of the police car. Not arrested, but confined. Strangely, perhaps, the police hadn't taken her cell phone. She struggled to get to it, was able to make a call or two as she wrestled with the handcuffs behind her, and wondered why she, of all people, was in this predicament.
29: It was bizarre, surreal. It's still as if it didn't happen.
3: It seemed so safe here, so perfect. Two blocks from powdery white beaches, truly a paradise.
29: I love the beach, and when I found the house, it just took 1 second to look down the road and see the Gulf and the other way to see the Intercoastal, and I knew I had found my home.
3: She shared this lovely place with John Joseph Rush, JJ. Evenings on the balcony, sipping drinks, inhaling the salty ocean air.
29: The balcony was like our second living room, and we often lit a fire and enjoyed the nights out there where you can hear the waves on the shore.
3: JJ was the sort of guy any woman could love. 20 years they were together.
5: And he wanted to please you.
29: And he wanted to please me, yes. And he was a great friend. He loved his friends. He loved his daughter. He was very loving. He was very generous, very kind.
3: But now Kara was in a police car. No JJ to protect her. What a strange place for a law-abiding middle-class person to find herself. A high school journalism teacher, for heaven's sake.
2: I loved it.
5: What'd you love about it?
2: The kids. They can be very brilliant. And that's one of the best things about teaching. Close your classroom and there's no adults.
3: Here's a fellow teacher, Debbie Ryan.
28: She was a rock star at her school.
3: Then one day, more than two decades ago, a St. Petersburg police officer helped with a class project. And they both realized they had known each other since they were kids. That was J.J. Rush.
2: And we spent that whole night just getting to know each other again.
3: And a couple of years later, they married. Kara would welcome Megan, J.J.'s daughter from his first marriage, as part of her new family.
2: She was icing on the cake. I was so happy to have a man who had a little girl.
3: It can be complicated.
2: It wasn't always easy, but I loved her like my own.
3: But into every life, a little rain. 8 years into marriage, there was a bump, a big one.
2: I had an affair.
3: With the principal at her school. That's when Kara and JJ separated and later divorced.
2: He blamed himself for my affair and for our breakup. And for the year that we were separated and the year that we were divorced, he pursued me relentlessly.
5: Blamed himself why?
2: For not being there, for being out in a bar drinking or wherever he was, and leaving me to keep the home fires burning.
3: But they weren't apart for long. About a year after the divorce, they had a chance encounter on the beach.
2: And I had just broken up with somebody. And I said, you know, God, if I'm going to find a nice man, he's going to be on the beach with a dog. And I look over and there's his dog and his daughter. And I thought, God, you know, that's not really funny.
3: JJ must have been happy to see her. 2 days later, she was surprised to find him in her driveway.
2: And I said, what are you doing here? And he said, I think we should get back together. And that was it. We got back together.
3: They never remarried, but once back together, they called each other husband and wife. They wore wedding rings. They shared bank accounts. Wasn't perfect, of course. What life is. After 17 years on the force, a serious car accident left JJ in too much pain to work on patrol. So he retired and became an investigator for the medical examiner's office. But things change. Their relationship was not like the old days anymore. And then finally, JJ told Kara he was moving out for good. It was the day after Valentine's Day, 2015.
2: That was a surprise. He had just turned 45, and he woke up one day and he said, I need some space. I need to find myself. And I thought, what
5: the heck? This came out of the blue?
2: Out of the blue. I thought, what the heck is going on?
5: Do you think he was having an affair or something?
2: I suspected.
3: In fact, JJ had met someone, a police sergeant named Lonnie Langto. They'd been friends for years, but became closer when JJ's relationship with Kara seemed, to him anyway, to hit a dead end.
5: How was he feeling about all this?
32: He was nervous about how she was going to react. He knew that she'd be upset and angry, but at the same time, he was so excited.
3: Anyway, Kara seemed to be moving on, too, with another police officer. A steamy relationship. March 2015, 3 weeks after JJ moved out, is when it happened. The night of panic and terror. And now Kara was sitting in a police car. What was she thinking? Here's what she told us. She was wondering, she said, why it was taking so long for paramedics to treat the intruder she shot.
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0: detail about what happened in her bedroom.
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0: When Dateline...
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7: It was a full-blown crime scene now on this tiny street in Indian Rocks Beach. The street lit up with flashing lights, police lines drawn, crime scene investigators and detectives arriving.
8: My name is John Sires, okay? I'm with the sheriff's office.
7: Lead Detective John Sires and his partner A.J. Scarpati introduced themselves, asked Kara, who did she shoot? Did she know him? Without hesitation, she said...
9: Hi.
8: What do you call him?
9: J.J. Rush. I call him Jay.
7: That's right. Her ex-husband, J.J. Rush. Small world. Detective Sires knew J.J., had run into him at crime scenes. J.J. was a medical examiner's investigator. But why would Kara shoot him? Her answer was right there in the 911 call.
9: My ex-husband came in and he raped me.
10: He raped you?
9: Mm-hmm. I shot him.
7: Rape? But that's all she said on the topic until about 2 hours later, when she told the deputy she needed medical attention.
9: I need to see a doctor. I've been hurt.
7: It was Detective Sires' job to sort through it all, and he began by showing Kara a bit of kindness.
11: I went over and took the handcuffs off of her.
12: She must have seemed pretty upset. She just shot her ex-husband.
11: Not unduly.
12: Really?
11: No.
7: Mind you, according to Kara, as she sat there in the car, she didn't know how badly hurt J.J. was.
12: So you thought he was alive still?
1: Absolutely.
12: Didn't even need an ambulance?
1: Didn't need an ambulance.
7: In fact, J.J. died rather quickly, a fate that had a certain irony. It was he who gave Kara the gun, taught her how to shoot to kill in case the occasion ever arose. Was this an appropriate occasion? Detective Sires, charged with finding out, understood he had a problem. Learned that from the deputy who put Kara in his car.
11: We were told that she had used her telephone.
7: That is, her cell phone. The one they failed to take away. Big mistake. Who did she call? What did she say? Sires knew the patrol car was equipped with a camera and microphone to record any conversations, so...
11: I naturally asked, was this recorded? And I was told no, it wasn't.
7: There was video, just no audio for the first hour and a half Kara was in that patrol car. Deputy forgot to turn it on. Mistake number two. A rather important one, as it would turn out. Anyway, they kept her in the car for almost 3 hours as they gathered evidence. A deputy finally took her to police headquarters.

0: where the detectives made arrangements for an examination at a rape crisis center. Later, they looked at the tapes of Kara, recorded during that drive to the station.
1: Did she appear to be emotionally battered or anything?
2: I mean, if you watch the in-car camera, she's just kind of casually talking with him about being in the law enforcement community and knowing different people.
3: Yes, with my husband's softball team.
2: It was just kind of, general conversation. She didn't seem so upset in that video.
0: It was around 2 a.m. at police headquarters when Kara revealed why J.J. was at her place that night, even though he'd left her, moved out, 3 weeks earlier. It was quite a story. Remember, Kara met a new man after the breakup with J.J., also a sheriff's deputy. His name was Scott, Scott Holderbaum.
4: For a week or so, you were seeing this guy. You were having some... It was fun.
5: It was fun. I was giddy. I was like a school kid, and my teacher in the room next to me, I'd run over there and say, he just texted me, what do I say? And I haven't really been on a date in 20 years.
0: The day of the shooting, Kara texted Scott a very explicit text, complete with intimate selfie, inviting him to come over for a tryst.
5: So embarrassing. I had never sent suggestive text messages, let alone body parts. It was mortifying. I'd be sad if it wasn't so tragic. But it is tragic.
4: So, but he couldn't come? Is that what happened?
5: Scott was at work. He worked from 7 at night till 7 in the morning.
0: So, she said, she sent the very same X-rated selfie and a similar invitation to JJ. And JJ, though he was seeing someone else, came right over.
1: Would he have thought of it as breakup sex?
2: Maybe sure. One last go-around with my girl.
5: Nostalgic. There's a country song, We Don't Have to Be Lonely Tonight, and then tomorrow we'll go our separate ways.
0: Kara told detectives that as she and JJ were in bed together, her phone kept beeping incoming text messages.
1: Chirp, chirp.
5: Yeah. So I ignored it.
0: It was Scott.
5: It went off again, and I told him, just ignore it. And he leaned over and he grabbed the phone and he opened it. And he said, who the hell is Scott Holderbaum?
0: That, Kara told police, is when JJ saw she'd sent the same picture, the same invitation to both of them.
6: So he saw kind of like the text message, conversation or whatever you call it.
7: I think he saw a photograph, I don't know.
5: And that's when he became violent. He was angry. He assaulted me. Told me he was going to kill me. Told me he was going to kill Scott.
1: So that at the time he saw this stuff.
5: You'll both be dead by the morning light. You're a whore. And he was just furious.
1: You say he assaulted you. He raped you?
5: He did things against my will, yes.
0: Then Kara told the detectives JJ dressed and drove off. And she called him 6 times to try to get him to calm down.
7: I called him right away, and I told him how sorry I was and how it's not serious with Scott, and that I was going to call it off.
0: And a few minutes later, when he came storming back into the house, Kara said she knew exactly who it was.
7: He turned me through the door, and he told me he was going to kill me, or he was going to make it to where nobody would ever want me again. And he came in the room, and that's when I grabbed the gun.
0: A story which, as you'll see, would be rather important later. After they heard it, the detective sent Kara to the Rape Crisis Center. But the results there only raised more questions. And something she said while there would have them wondering, was Kara a rape victim or a woman scorned whose fury ended in murder? Coming up.
6: Let me ask you this point blank. Did you know that was John coming through the door? And did you shoot him purposely?
8: Kara changes her story, claiming she didn't know it was JJ coming into her house.
1: Just a moment. You were with this guy, night and day, in bed, intimate, hearing all his grunts, listening to the way he walks.
5: Right.
1: For 20 years.
5: Right.
1: And you didn't recognize who it was coming through the door.
8: When Dateline continues.
0: It was the middle of the night when J.J. rushes daughter Megan was awakened from a deep sleep.
9: 3 a.m. knock at my door. From the detectives.
4: What's that like?
9: The scariest thing that you'll ever go through. And they said, your dad's been shot and he's been killed. I said, I screamed, obviously. And it was terror and loss. That's not something any 21-year-old wants to hear at 3 in the morning.
0: Megan was not the only one assaulted with the news that night.
10: I was called that night.
4: And in Lonnie Langto's case, a particular remorse, a regret for a lifetime. Lonnie was recovering from surgery just then. And earlier that day, JJ called, offered his company, his help. And she said thanks, but no, she was going to sleep.
1: You must have gone over that in your mind a million times.
10: I live with it every day. I take comfort in the fact that the last words we had to each other were, I love you, and I love you more. Those weren't the last words that they had with each other. I guarantee you that.
0: She means JJ and Kara, of course. So why did he go to her? And what happened? Around 6 a.m., Kara returned to the Pinellas County Sheriff's Office from the Rape Crisis Center. She was put in an interview room while detectives reviewed the rape report. It was not conclusive.
4: Did they find any of the classic symptoms of a violent sexual assault?
11: None were notated, no.
0: However, the report did note bruising on Kara's hip.
4: Was it possible to determine how that bruising got to be there?
2: That original nurse thought that bruising might have been from the incident of the night. When it was examined later by another doctor, they determined that the bruising was days older.
4: She said that he held her wrists while he sexually assaulted her and therefore left marks.
11: The examination didn't notate anything with her wrists.
0: Mind you, photos, as you can see, did show a red mark. But the detective said that was most likely from the handcuffs, which she twisted around as she tried to make cell phone calls. Or maybe she got those marks having sex with her new boyfriend. Right. Kara told them it was pretty wild.
7: Sex that I haven't even thought about since college.
0: The detectives looked at text messages between Kara and her new boyfriend sent a few days earlier.
11: Well, they had text messages back and forth.
2: Tie me up, tie me down.
11: They talked about putting certain type of lotion on bite marks or bruises. And they talked about handcuffs.
1: The injuries on your wrists, the text from him, he said he would bring over handcuffs again and again leave some marks.
5: I said, are you bringing your handcuffs?
1: Well, and he said, get prepared to have some more bruises.
5: Marks of passion, I think he said, yeah.
1: Well, you like marks of passion.
5: I like passionate sex.
0: So what did Kara think about the Rape Crisis Center's inconclusive report?
1: They did a rape kit and they didn't find any evidence of rape.
5: Yes, they did. They did. It showed sexual contact.
1: Mm-hmm.
5: Didn't show there wasn't a rape.
0: While Kara was at the Rape Crisis Center, the detectives received new information from the crime scene, such as... First responders believed the house lights had pretty much all been on when whatever happened, happened. Remember, Kara said it was dark in the house, but...
11: Once we gathered a little bit more evidence from the detectives working the crime scene, then we did get definitely more pointed in our question and more direct.
0: And then something odd happened. Kara changed her story. Remember, she told 911... My ex-husband raped me. I shot him.
6: Breaking into your home.
0: But now she said she didn't know who was coming into the house.
7: Somebody was in my home. Whether it was Jay or Jack the Ripper, I was scared. Somebody came in the house. Unannounced.
4: Could have been JJ or it could have been Jack the Ripper? Really? I mean, what did you think of that?
11: She thought her story, needed to be embellished.
6: I'm going to ask you very, very bluntly and very honestly, okay? Did the rape occur? Let me ask you this point blank. Did you know that was John coming through the door? And did you shoot him purposely?
7: No, I didn't know. I did not shoot John purposely.
6: But you shot that person purposely, correct?
7: in that moment, I was scared.
6: And you were scared why?
7: In an emotional night. I didn't know what was happening. And you know what? I wish I'd never gotten that gun.
0: Talking with us, she defended this second story, that she didn't know who the intruder was and assumed it could be a stranger.
4: You're in the middle of a big fight.
5: He wouldn't
4: come. A
5: breakup
4: fight.
5: He wouldn't come.
4: He's coming back around to talk to you. He wants to clear some things up.
5: He would have said that on the phone.
4: So as he's coming in the room, did he say anything?
5: No.
4: Just was sort of coming in the room.
5: Right.
4: And you shot him. But you saw who it was.
5: Didn't see who it was. And I was so scared
4: and nervous.
5: Hang on a second.
4: Just a moment. You were with this guy night and day, in bed, intimate, hearing all his grunts, listening to the way he walks.
5: Right.
4: For 20 years.
5: Right.
4: And you say you didn't recognize who it was coming through the door.
5: No. I was scared out of my mind.
0: Kara said it was only when she heard JJ's voice that she knew who it was.
4: What happened right after you shot him?
5: Well, that's when I heard him say, oh, so that's when I figured it was him.
0: So which was it? My ex-husband raped me, I shot him, or I shot a stranger? Or was it a third version of events? This one filled with stories about JJ.
5: He had a dark side.
0: Yes. Kara had a lot to say about her recently departed ex. But was it true?
8: Coming up.
5: I felt really betrayed and lied to and hurt.
8: Kara calls one behavior of JJ's disturbing and downright compulsive.
5: There were days where he could go from sundown to sunup.
8: Why some said JJ was spinning out of control.
12: There is no way to predict where the spiral would end, either a danger to himself or somebody else.
5: I think a part of him didn't want to be in this world anymore.
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15: It feels good to have support. 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
0: J.J. Rush was dead. His ex-wife, Kara Ryan, killed him. In self-defense, she said. And now she set about telling the detectives about the real J.J. Same thing she told us. Not a pretty picture, she said.
5: And right after we got married, the compulsive gambling became the big issue. And there were days where he could go from sundown to sunup. And there's no windows in the casino, so you would just lose all track of time.
4: Did you go with him?
5: I did. Yeah. And I didn't like it, and I started feeling like maybe there was a problem here.
0: Cara was a school teacher, remember? And one day she said she got a nasty letter from the Florida Department of Education.
7: The state was going to pull my teaching certificate because he hadn't paid my student loan.
0: He paid the bills in the early days of their marriage, she said.
5: So I started looking at the accounts, thinking, what's going on here? I don't understand.
0: What was going on, said Cara, was they were broke.
5: I felt really betrayed and lied to and hurt.
0: So she said she laid down the law, took over the financial stuff, and told JJ he had to get help for his gambling addiction.
4: But, you know, a gambling addiction, it's probably as hard or harder to kick than smoking or drinking or...
5: It's very hard. But I loved him. I made vows. I made a commitment. Uh-huh. So as long as he was willing to go to Gamblers Anonymous, then I was willing to support him. And we went to marriage counseling. That helped.
0: Cara told detectives that for 5 years, JJ didn't gamble at all, and they were happy. But...
7: You know, I always worried that the gambling would come back up and the financial situations would happen again. Mm-hmm.
0: And then in 2004, JJ had that bad crash in his police car.
3: When we got there very shortly thereafter, he had an actual, like, a hole on the top of his head.
0: Bob Jones is a former St. Petersburg police officer and JJ's good friend.
3: His knees and feet and everything else got hung up around the steering wheel. Then from that point on, multiple back problems, multiple back surgeries.
0: And that, said Cara, is when...
5: He started drinking heavily, all day, every day.
4: At home recovering?
5: Yes.
4: Depressed?
5: Depressed, yeah.
0: He recovered eventually, she said, and took that job as an investigator at the medical examiner's office. But he was in pain most of the time.
5: He kept drinking, and that's when he started using the oxycodone for the knee pain.
4: Sure. That was prescribed, right?
5: Yes, but it became chronic, and he was unpredictable when he was on it and off it.
0: Cara told detective JJ liked his work with the medical examiner's office, but the horrific crime scenes he witnessed took their toll. So much so, he developed PTSD.
5: One example, the last one, a man threw his 7-year-old girl off a bridge, and that was his case.
4: Mm-hmm.
5: I know it was emotionally tearing him apart.
0: The day before Cara shot him, JJ went to a therapist, a man named Bob Green. He had also been their marriage counselor. And so, of course, the police talked to Mr. Green, and he told them that day JJ was in tears.
12: That he was spiraling out of control. There is no way to predict in that situation where the spiral would end, either a danger to himself or somebody else.
4: Where the sort of burdens of what he did for a living and of his situation in life had become too big for him.
12: Yes.
5: I think a part of him didn't want to be in this world anymore.
4: But he was supposedly kind of happy.
5: That was the face he put on.
4: You don't believe that?
5: I know he wasn't happy. Antidepressants and the drinking and the oxy and the physical pain and the mental pain, the post-traumatic stress disorder. He was struggling.
0: The therapist, Green, went even further when he offered police a remarkable theory that JJ knew if he barged in on Cara unannounced, she would shoot and shoot to kill.
12: My opinion has always been that it was a suicide. The reality
4: How could it possibly be a suicide?
12: Because he had trained Cara that if someone comes through the front door unannounced, you pick up a gun, you close your eyes, and you shoot.
4: To a lot of people, it seemed a stretch.
12: He had not announced he was coming over. Someone came through the front door, and she did as she was trained to do.
0: Detectives weren't buying Green's idea.
11: It's a kind of a ridiculous theory.
0: So, Cara's version? That without her to help him, JJ was depressed, suffering from PTSD, a suicidal, gambling, alcohol, and oxycodone-addicted man, who, in the days after he left her, fell off all his wagons and fell into a rage when he saw she had a new love. The detectives were skeptical.
11: When it comes to being derogatory towards JJ, then she has all the specifics we need. But when it comes to explaining the rape or the attack, then things become very fuzzy.
6: You were married for...
11: She folds up into the corner, starts hiding her face, you know, just a different persona altogether.
0: So, what was the truth about JJ?
10: He was happier than he's been ever that I can remember. And all of his friends will tell you the same thing.
0: Who was right? And what did it say about the events in this little seaside bedroom? Coming up.
5: I asked John to help me, and he was reluctant at first, and then he finally helped me, but when he did, he said, "Don't tell Kara."
8: A very different picture emerges of JJ as a man very much under Kara's thumb.
10: He was very controlled. He couldn't go out to lunch without bringing home a receipt.
8: A man ready to make a change.
9: He was dead set on not being with her anymore. He was done.
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0: Detectives listened closely to Kara Ryan and her stories about JJ's problems, depression, gambling, drinking, painkillers, a man so out of control he raped her in a rage before she shot him.
7: And then he came back through the door. I thought he was going to kill me.
0: Was it true?
10: Never in his life. Never in his life.
0: Lonnie Langto had known Kara and JJ for years before she and JJ fell in love.
4: Did she have a reasonable argument that maybe she thought she was defending her life?
10: Not at all. He wasn't a violent person. She has no other defense but to tell you that.
0: Private lives, as we all know, can hide cesspools of stories best left untold. But no secrets in a murder investigation, the detectives had to know. What was the nature of Kara and JJ's 20-year relationship? For example, that chance meeting on the beach years earlier when they were divorced, Kara said it just happened. The detectives said she made it happen, tracking him down to an out-of-the-way beach.
11: She actually told us, you know, I'm walking on this beach that's nowhere near my house, and I say the next man I walk into, he's going to be
25: one.
11: It.
25: Yeah.
11: And it ends up being JJ. It wasn't reasonable.
25: Maybe in the movies, I guess, that might happen.
0: Calculating, said the detectives, and in keeping.
11: A lot of the description to us of their relationship was she was more controlling.
0: And especially, without exception,
2: she controlled the money.
0: When J.J. retired from the police department, he collected a pension as well as his salary at the medical examiner's office. But he never saw any of the money. Both checks went directly into a bank account controlled only by Kara.
1: All he did was deposit his checks. He couldn't tell you how much they even were. He was very controlled. He couldn't go out to lunch without bringing home a receipt.
0: If he wanted to help his daughter, Megan, he had to ask Kara.
9: Like, I once needed help with a deposit for my phone, and he had to call and have a conversation over $100 just to help me out. And so he was like, yeah, Kara said okay. And it's like, okay, thanks.
0: Megan's mom and JJ's first wife, Sherry Tribby, said it was always like that with Kara.
5: Once when Megan was in elementary school, I didn't have money to buy her shoes, so I asked John to help me, and he was reluctant at first, and then he finally helped me, but when he did, he said, don't tell Kara.
0: But Kara said she had her reasons.
14: He couldn't have his own bank account. He couldn't have credit cards. He couldn't have an account with me off of it.
0: That, she said, was because of his gambling addiction. But addiction? JJ's family said he liked to go to the track and play cards, but he was far from being addicted.
4: If he went out somewhere with somebody and bought something, I mean, would you need to see a receipt?
14: He wanted to give me the receipts. He wanted it to be where I didn't have to worry.
4: Okay.
14: He didn't want me to look over his shoulder, so he put his receipts on the counter for me.
0: Secrets. To the world outside the family, Kara was, as she herself said, a loving stepmother to JJ's daughter, Megan.
4: She felt like you were very close. She regarded you as her own.
9: I'm sure she did.
4: Why would you put it that way?
9: She wanted to put that scene out for everybody, that we had a perfect relationship. I never really felt like she liked me or wanted me there. So being with somebody who makes you feel so unwanted and unloved, it was tough.
0: It got easier to meet her father in secret, said Megan, avoid the tension with Kara. But issues will barge in, like it or not. Like the time Megan wanted to apply for a job as a police dispatcher and felt she needed a new dress for the interview. Kara got wind of it.
1: She said, oh, well, you'll never make it through that anyway. She wanted a dress for her interview.
4: Uh-huh.
1: And she could never ask him for that before because Kara wouldn't allow the money to be spent.
0: That's about the time JJ started planning his exit, as he whispered to Megan.
9: He was secretly opening up his new bank account, and he changed everything so that nothing was going into her account anymore. And then the time that she started to notice was when he was like, okay, well, it's time to get out now.
4: That sounds like somebody who has made a firm and final decision.
9: He was dead set on not being with her anymore. He was done. And I was proud of him.
0: So he'd left her, taken up with another woman, cut off a substantial income, ended her ability to control him. Sounded like a motive, said the detectives.
11: The rug was pulled out from underneath her. She was shocked, dismay.
4: And she was angry.
11: The shock turns to anger at some point.
0: And there was JJ, apparently happy, getting his own place, his own car, had a girlfriend who loved him, bought his daughter that dress.
9: I think it was the first moment of being like freedom, I guess, where he felt like, I can actually do this, and when you give me the receipt, I can throw it away.
0: Did he succumb to gambling, alcohol, painkillers after he left Kara? No, said Lonnie Langto. Not even close.
1: With John, none of those things existed. And he certainly had ample opportunity to drink to excess, to gamble to excess, to be angry, to be upset.
4: He was free to do whatever he wanted now.
1: Yes, absolutely he was.
0: We reminded Lonnie of what Kara and the therapist had told us.
4: That he was in a downward spiral, getting worse and worse by the day. That he was actually suicidal. Did you see any evidence of that?
1: Absolutely not. He was not suicidal. He was happier than he's been ever that I can remember.
9: I was excited, and it was just like, cool, you know? Like, this is the dad that I want all the time. It's like I got to see, like, my real dad. And it was great.
7: Sorry.
4: That's okay.
9: I've just never seen him so happy as he was.
0: Happy for the 3 weeks after he moved out, and then he was dead. What was a homicide detective to make of all that?
8: Coming up, a startling theory of what really happened the night of the shooting.
10: My very first words were, it was a setup. She set him up.
8: When Dateline continues.
0: Cara Ryan talked to those detectives all night long, admitted she shot J.J. Rush, her man of 20 years. But it wasn't until 10 the next morning, as she was finishing up her last taped statement, that Detective Sires gave her the news they'd held back all night. J.J. was dead. Why wait so long?
11: I believe she knew right away that he was dead.
4: Yeah.
11: But yet, for the entire 9 hours and 55 minutes that she was with us, she never once let on that, that she thought he was deceased, never asked how he was or anything.
4: Well, how did she react when you told her he was dead?
11: No reaction. It was just a very flat, emotionless affect.
0: In fact, remember those phone calls Cara made from the police car when the camera didn't record audio? Later, police retrieved a voicemail she left for a friend then. In it, Cara appears to know J.J. may be seriously hurt and feared she was in deep trouble.
3: Yeah, Cara, I need your help. Please call me. I think I heard John. He was racing me, and I saw him. If everyone calls at work, I'm
0: the day after police sent Cara home, she consulted an attorney named Roger Futerman, a British-born, American-educated lawyer who flies the Union Jack outside his Clearwater, Florida office.
12: When I first heard the facts from Ms. Ryan, I didn't think they were going to charge her.
4: You know, from the defendant, the facts are always a little different.
12: I believed her. She seemed very believable.
0: Cara and her attorney waited to see what would come next. And meanwhile, detectives continued their investigation. One thing that struck them was the reaction of J.J.'s family and friends. Daughter, Megan.
9: They said, was it her? And they said, was it who? And I said, was it Cara? And they said, yes. And my whole world crumbled.
0: Girlfriend, Lonnie Langto.
10: My very first words were, it was a setup. She set him up.
0: J.J.'s older brothers, Rick and Bill Rush.
16: I told him to take the guns out of the house, because that's how much I did not trust her.
18: My first words were, that bitch. Right out of my mouth, without even hesitation. Because I knew, in my heart, that this was not going to be an accident.
16: Yeah.
0: Strong words. And then the detectives talked to the next-door neighbor.
11: Well, the next-door neighbor did tell us that J.J. said that he was scared she would shoot him.
4: Huh. I'm going to break up with her. I'm afraid she might shoot me, either as a reaction to the breakup or something
11: right.
4: of that sort.
0: That was the day before J.J. moved out.
7: The gun went off. I shot him.
0: But there was one person's words the detectives kept going over and analyzing. Cara Ryan's own words. They listened carefully to the stories she told and compared them.
11: What they were, how they changed over time, and that was really when it kind of hit me just how different all of these stories were and how unbelievable they were.
0: There were, said the detectives, four main stories. The first, what she told 911 and the first responding officers.
3: My ex-husband came in and he raped me.
19: Okay, when did this happen?
20: Just about. He came in and he raped me and I took my gun and I shot him.
0: Shot him while or after he raped her? They asked her that as she sat in the patrol car. At this point, the audio was turned on.
7: He raped me. He got on top of me and he held me down. At this point, I had the gun.
26: Okay. And then what happened?
7: And then I fired the gun.
26: Where was he?
7: Standing over me on the bed.
0: The second version emerged in the interview room. Kara said JJ raped her and left. But when he came back, she heard and recognized his voice threatening her before she shot him.
7: And he told me he was going to kill me. And he was going to wait for Scott to get off work, and he was going to kill Scott. Or he was going to make it to where nobody would ever want me again. And he came in the room, and that's when I grabbed the gun.
6: What exactly did you do?
7: As he came in the door, I don't remember. The gun went off. I shot him.
0: Then at the Rape Crisis Center, another version implying an accidental shooting. Kara quoted as saying, he grabbed her and the gun went off.
4: Now she is telling the rape counselor that they were struggling over the gun? What, during this alleged sexual attack?
11: She's told me, you know, he raped her, she shot him.
4: Okay.
11: But never said anything about him grabbing the gun or anything until she speaks with the rape counselor.
0: Finally, version number 4. Kara didn't really know who came barging into her house. She was simply scared and fired.
7: Somebody was in my house that I'm expecting.
6: But see how you're explaining this to that, mate? Kara, you're telling me the condition he was in. What Jay had done, what Jay had threatened to do. But then it goes to someone within my house. I mean, it can't be both. Did you think this was Jay? Or did you think this was a masked marauder breaking into your home?
7: I was going to die.
6: What made you think that?
7: Somebody was in my home. Whether it was Jay or Jack the Ripper, I was scared.
0: There were more variations. The door was locked, or it wasn't locked. JJ would always call her before he came over, but this time didn't. The detectives counted them all up. Kara's versions of what happened in this tiny bedroom. They got to 10 different stories.
4: As you looked at those different stories, what did you think you were dealing with here?
11: If you are in a situation that calls for self-defense, and if you lie about these circumstances, then that tells me that you weren't justified in what you were doing. Otherwise, why do you need to keep changing the story?
0: No question in their minds, said the detectives. Kara murdered JJ. They arrested her. The sheriff made the announcement.
13: So we believe this is a domestic-related homicide, and that Kara Ryan was acting out because she was losing control over him.
25: When I watched the press conference, I was actually crying my eyes out.
0: Fellow teacher Debbie Ryan didn't believe what they were saying about Kara.
25: I believe in her. And a couple people said to me, really, you believe her? I go, yeah, why wouldn't I? Sad when, you know, people don't know the facts.
0: Kara was now in the hands of deputies at the county jail, charged with second-degree murder. She was facing a possible life sentence for killing J.J. Rush.
8: Coming up,
12: there is absolutely zero doubt in my mind that Miranda was never read.
26: Did you read her Miranda warning?
16: I did.
8: Kara's defense embarks on a surprising strategy.
12: We got a lip reader.
4: You got a lip reader?
8: When Dateline continues.
17: Ms. Ryan, you're charged with murder in the second degree.
0: Second degree murder. Kara Ryan was facing up to life in prison for shooting her ex-husband, J.J. Rush. But even after hearing the charge, Kara was convinced it would all go away.
5: I thought it was ridiculous. I was waiting any day for them to realize they had no case.
0: Her attorney, Roger Futerman, said he, too, was surprised that Carl was charged.
12: I knew from minute one there was no motive, and there was
4: no... What do you mean there's no motive?
12: I saw no motive in this case.
4: Come on, it's a breakup of marriage. That's when murders occur.
12: I know.
4: You know, the guy has taken his income away. He's walked out on her.
12: Mm-hmm.
4: He's seeing another woman.
12: But when I looked at everything, I said, they don't have a motive here. She loved this man. It's clear she loved this man. She didn't need the money.
0: But now that she was charged, Futerman first got Kara out on bail and then confronted what he knew was a very big problem.
12: We knew the statements. The sequence of some of the statements were an issue.
0: So Futerman did exactly what detectives had done. He scrutinized all those statements.
4: but he tried to figure out a defense.
12: I hand wrote her and all her statements on huge boards, and every inconsistent statement was in red, and the consistents were in blue, and then the helpful were in green.
4: Futerman asked Kara how to make sense of these color-coded differences.
12: I asked her, how on earth do we get this? How do we get around this? And she just said the truthful, without thinking, without planning. She said, they're all true. I just got some of the sequences wrong. So, okay.
4: That, said Futerman, is because Kara was in shock and had been questioned on and off for nearly 10 hours.
12: It's certainly a very logical explanation for some inconsistencies in the sequence of events.
4: Still, so many stories. Maybe, thought Futerman, he could find a way to reduce the number of Kara's stories a future jury would hear. Remember that deputy who failed to record audio when Kara was in the police car? The deputy said that's when he read Kara her Miranda warning, her right to remain silent and have an attorney. But did he?
12: There is absolutely zero doubt in my mind that Miranda was never read.
4: And if Kara wasn't read her rights, then that statement would be thrown out. A jury would never hear it. So there was a hearing. The prosecutor questioned the deputy.
26: Did you read her Miranda warning?
2: I did.
26: How long had she been in the patrol car when you did that?
2: About 15 minutes.
4: And here's how the deputy said Kara responded.
2: Her comment was, yes, I understand.
4: But Kara swore that never happened.
26: Absolutely not.
4: Who was right? That's when Futerman got a big idea.
12: We got a lip reader.
4: You got a lip reader?
12: We got a lip reader. I was looking at this video and I started thinking, I said, if he so-called read Miranda, even though the sound's not on, if we get a lip reader, we're going to be able to tell if she answered like he explained that she answered.
4: And if she didn't, maybe Futerman could prevent a jury from hearing that first conflicting story.
14: Does it surprise people when they find out how well you can read lips?
15: Yes.
4: And here she is. Lucinda Hebler, who is deaf, is the lip reader hired by attorney Futerman.
14: Had you ever heard such a request before?
15: It was the first time in my whole life.
4: The video was very grainy, hard to decipher. But Lucinda told Futerman she would try.
14: What were you looking for her to say?
15: I was specifically looking for, yes, I understand my wife. Mm-hmm. I see no evidence of her saying those words.
14: Right.
4: But then, a judge's ruling meant it suddenly didn't matter what Lucinda saw or didn't see. A Miranda warning, said the judge, wasn't necessary at that point.
6: You have the right to remain silent.
4: And in fact, Kara had been read her rights later at the police station. So the jury would get to hear Kara's first conflicting statement. Futerman was deflated. Somehow, he was sure Lucinda had to be good for his case. But he also knew the judge's ruling was a problem. So Futerman switched gears and planned his strategy to pick a jury.
12: We anticipated that women would be favorable to someone that had been raped.
4: He decided to do a dry run, enlisted mock juries composed of men and women to test their reactions, not just to the evidence, but to Kara herself. It's rare to witness the workings of a mock trial. They're usually confidential.
26: And I saw the figure come through the doorway.
4: But this is the actual audio as Kara testified for the mock jurors.
26: And that's when I reached for the gun.
12: When you shot, did you know who you shot?
26: No, not until I heard his voice.
4: Futerman acted as prosecutor. The questioning was withering.
12: So now we have three different stories within a couple of hours period. And your explanation for that is what?
26: I was stunned. I was shocked. I was an emotional wreck.
4: That should go down well with female jurors, thought Futerman. And?
12: I was dead wrong.
4: Here's what the mock jurors told Futerman. Well, some women gave the answer he expected.
21: I found her not guilty. She was already in fear for her life.
4: Most found her guilty as sin.
22: And I don't believe for one second that she was raped.
4: As for the men, the result was practically reversed.
23: The facts of the case are that someone broke into the home and they were afraid and they shot him.
4: Were Futerman and his co-counsel surprised? You bet they were. Time to rethink strategy for the real trial.
12: Every case is winnable. 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
4: Caro's case? Winnable? Well, that remained to be seen.
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4: Not quite 2 years after Caro Ryan shot her ex-husband, prosecutor Liz Jack stood before a freshly impaneled jury and painted a picture of a cold, manipulative woman who could no longer control or even have her once compliant ex-husband. And so,
30: on March 7th, 2015, she invited him over for sex. He accepted her invitation, and by the end of the night, he was dead.
4: Dead, the state charged, because he had the temerity to leave her and take up with another woman.
11: She was not happy about it. I think she was definitely shocked. To her, it came out of nowhere.
4: And he didn't just leave her. He cut off the money.
30: She was financially dependent on him, and he left her.
11: She was used to having X number more dollars in her bank account.
4: Yeah, and now it was gone.
11: 911
4: is... Listen to the 911 call. So devoid of emotion, said the prosecutor. Evidence that this popular teacher was capable of murder.
31: My ex-husband came in and he raped me.
32: He raped you?
31: Mm-hmm.
4: More evidence. Soon after the murder, police asked JJ's daughter, Megan, to call Caro. They recorded the call. It, too, was played for the jury.
33: Why did you shoot him, though?
34: I didn't know if it was him coming back to kill me like he said he would, or if it was a stranger coming in. And that's what he always said, if somebody came in the house unannounced, to shoot to kill.
11: The monotone, the lack of sympathy.
34: How are you doing?
33: Horrible.
34: I'm sorry. I don't know what to say.
11: She's talking to the daughter of the man she just shot and killed.
4: The jury also saw these selfies from Caro's phone. They were taken 3 days after the shooting.
35: She just killed her lover of so many years, and here she's out drinking. It seemed very odd.
4: And remember all those stories about Caro's control over JJ? Megan told the jury how he had to sneak around with his own daughter.
33: He would give me money and gas gift cards or grocery gift cards to make it look like he had bought gas or had bought groceries, because if he took cash out or money out to give me, it would cause some type of ordeal.
4: But his new love, Lonnie Langto, told the jury about that change in JJ as soon as he left Kara.
1: His relationship with his daughter was so much better because he didn't have to answer to why he was talking to her. What was it about? What did she want?
4: Wait a minute. He had to answer for how he talked to his daughter?
1: Oh, absolutely. That was a big deal.
4: JJ, she said, loved his newly found freedom.
1: He was so excited. He was so happy to not have to answer to someone for every single thing he did or said.
4: And Lonnie also told the jury that all hell broke loose after JJ cut off his financial ties to Kara.
1: The week he died, I helped him get bank accounts away from her. That was the first week the money didn't hit the account. And she had a fit. It was about money with her.
4: Then the night JJ died, the prosecutor said, Kara lured him with that invitation for sex via X-rated text messages, which were displayed for the jury.
11: We also found that she downloaded a book, How to Get Your Man Back, or something to that effect.
4: Just how badly did she want him back? These are from notes Kara wrote to herself on her phone. I would do anything to make it work. I love you. I want to start over. How can you just abandon a 20-year relationship?
11: Stuff that we found in her cell phone that showed this shock and this dismay, that, you know, how could he do this?
4: But remember, Kara accused JJ of raping her. So the prosecutor told the jury that DNA tests didn't even show clear evidence they'd had sex. And those bruises on Kara's hip were, judging from texts with the new boyfriend, not from JJ.
11: The rough sex a couple of days prior to the shooting is what led to whatever injury she may have had.
4: The red marks on her wrists could have been from sex play, said the state. Could have been from struggling with her handcuffs here in the police car.
11: Nothing led me to believe that there was anything from this alleged altercation with JJ that was on her body at all.
4: And remember how Kara told detectives that JJ went back to drinking and abusing oxycodone after they broke up? The medical examiner testified that the level of alcohol in his system was very low that night, and there was no trace of opiates in his blood at the time of his death.
11: He had one pill in his pocket at the time of his death, and he obviously had the prescription because he injured his back.
4: So if the detectives were right that Kara wasn't defending herself, why that night at that moment did she take out the gun and pull the trigger? Because, said the prosecutor, her ploy, her attempt to lure him back, failed. And she was losing control of him. The state's theory that Kara did send graphic selfies to her new boyfriend, and JJ did see them. She wanted to make him jealous, but he didn't attack her. He just walked out on her.
11: I think it's reasonable to believe that he said, this is it, this is over, you know. So maybe that plays a part into her saying, you know, I'm not going to get him back.
4: And so?
35: Things went south.
4: Yeah.
35: She wasn't happy.
4: The police and the prosecutor said it just couldn't have happened the way Kara said it did. For one thing, when first responders arrived just moments after the shooting, really, all the lights in the house were on. It wasn't in darkness the way she had described it. And this room is so tiny that somebody standing in the doorway could reach out and touch the finger of the person on the bed. So wouldn't she have recognized the man she lived with for 20 years when he was that close? Wouldn't she have recognized the sound of his footsteps coming across the floor? And the bullet that killed him went in through his upper arm at the back and down into his heart, as if he wasn't coming in to attack her, but as if he was turning away, perhaps to run. You saw the trajectory of the bullet. What story did it tell you about what must have happened in that bedroom doorway?
35: JJ was walking out or turned to leave the bedroom and saw it coming and may have ducked down. But her story of, I saw this hand reaching towards me and I pulled the trigger, it doesn't line up with the angle, no. The trajectory of the shooting. Like I told her, I said, did the bullet hang a U-turn? It doesn't work like that.
4: But perhaps the state's strongest evidence was in Kara's own words. Jurors listen to those hours and hours of ever-evolving stories.
33: I was scared. I didn't know who was coming
11: in. I think any normal person, you know, would be able to look at those interviews and say, she's lying. You know, she's not telling the truth. There's nothing in there that tells me, you know, that there's a reasonable explanation for her action.
4: Yes, there was a reasonable explanation, said the defense. And the jury was about to hear it.
8: Coming up, Kara takes a gamble that could decide her fate.
0: So I texted Roger 3 o'clock.

0: Attorney Roger Futerman, remember, had put Kara through a couple of mock trials and discovered
1: the majority of women convicted her and the majority of men didn't. And the women's rationale was all emotionally based. They wanted to hear much more emotion in her. They wanted to hear her crying.
2: And this client is not like that.
1: That's not her. It's just not how she is.
0: So, Futerman worked hard to ensure there were mostly males in the jury. In Florida, second-degree murder cases have six-person juries, and he succeeded. Five of the six were men.
1: We believe the men wouldn't be focused on the emotion, but more on the facts.
2: What else did you look for in the jury?
1: Gun owners. People that were not afraid to shoot someone if they came into their house unannounced. And almost every one of our jurors had a gun and was not afraid to use it.
0: Once the trial began, Futerman told those jurors that Kara had no choice but to use her gun to defend herself, plain and simple.
3: He attacks her. She says, "Stop. Never acted like this. Stop. You're raping me. Stop."
0: Something else the defense tried to do. Persuade the jury that JJ was out of control after seeing that text from Kara's new boyfriend and came back to the house in a rage.
1: He snapped. She defended herself. He snapped.
2: So those are the elements. You need to get a jury to believe he was a person capable of snapping.
1: Correct.
2: And that she legitimately was in fear for her life.
1: Correct.
2: That she wasn't angry and wanted revenge, but was terrified.
1: Correct.
0: So part of the strategy was put the victim on trial.
2: You went after him pretty hard. You went after him for, you call him essentially a drunk. You talked about the oxycodone use.
1: Mm-hmm.
2: And you made it sound like he was, you know, a volcano about to explode.
1: Well, there was no doubt, as our expert said, he was a chronic Xanax and oxycodone user.
2: Right. For good reason.
1: For good reason, but I think
2: they were prescribed.
1: They were prescribed, but as needed. Three to four a day, that's a lot. We don't know when he was taking them.
0: Even though the medical examiner testified that JJ's blood showed low levels of alcohol and no trace of painkillers that night, Futerman claimed withdrawal set JJ off.
1: He was drinking. He was coming off Oxy. He was coming off Xanax. He was taking antidepressants. He was filled with rage. He was confused. And all of these things could lead him to snap that night. Because that's what happened. He snapped.
4: He had bad addictions. He had bad sides to him. He wasn't a bad guy.
2: But his friends, his family felt as if the dead guy is being dragged through the mud.
4: Sure.
2: Did you feel bad about it?
4: I didn't want it to happen. I never wanted to go to court and air all of our dirty laundry.
0: But now that she was here, accused of murder, JJ's reputation was fair game, said Attorney Futerman.
1: I think there was a lot of sides to JJ that his best friends didn't know.
0: Including his cop buddies, said Futerman. Cops who, he charged, were blind to anything but Kara's alleged guilt and would do anything to prove it.
4: It wasn't an investigation. It was a witch hunt. They sprang up out of their beds like a church choir, and they met at that gate with pitchforks.
2: Why would they do that?
4: They were his friends. They were his buddies, his brothers.
1: I told the jury, the police are going to lie to you.
0: Lie? As when the deputy said he read Kara her rights in the patrol car, said Futerman.
5: Yeah, 15, 20 minutes, yeah, roughly.
0: The deputy originally said it was during the first 15 minutes. Then he changed his story.
1: And he said, I no longer read Miranda within 15 minutes. I read it an hour and 10 minutes later.
2: And she wasn't facing a camera at that point.
1: Correct.
0: Futerman charged that the deputy changed his story after he found out that Lucinda the lip reader had been analyzing Kara's words. The deputy said no, he just refreshed his memory by looking at the tape. But Futerman wasn't buying it.
1: He lied.
0: And that's when Futerman put Lucinda on the stand. And she confirmed she never saw Kara respond to a Miranda warning. And though she said she couldn't always tell what was said on that video, Futerman had made his point.
1: And when you lie to a jury, when your witnesses lie, get on that stand, especially police officers that lie, the jury's not going to forgive you. And he lied.

0: Well, maybe. But the defense still had to account for the prosecution's strongest evidence against Kara, her shifting versions, her many different stories about what happened. To the
1: east. My story didn't change. I just got it out of sequence. He came in the door. He raped me. He was enraged. He came in the door and yelled at me. He left. He came back. It was just the same thing, just a little muddled.
2: It was a little more than muddled. Things happened at different times in different tellings, basically, right?
1: I just got things out of sequence.
2: Hmm.
1: I was in shock. I was scared out of my mind. I'd never seen him like that.
0: At the trial, Attorney Futerman had an expert offer this opinion.
3: Trauma can affect how you remember things. Sometimes a moment of self-preservation can affect how you say things.
0: But Kara was consistent about one thing, her claim that J.J. raped her. Evidence to back that up? The marks on her wrists, said Futerman. And he called another expert to say they were fresh, just hours old, so couldn't have been caused by the new boyfriend.
3: It was a quantum leap from the state to say the sex that she had 36 hours prior to the incident would leave fresh scratches on her or a bruise.
2: Uh-huh.
3: So we think that that was caused by the incident.
0: Mind you, the state said the marks could have been left by the handcuffs, too. But again, Futerman had made his point. But now, Kara had to make a decision. Should she testify or not?
1: I thought, I really don't want to testify. I'm scared and it's painful. And then Roger said, it's totally up to you, but my gut says testify. And I said no.
0: But in the middle of the night, she told us, she changed her mind.
1: So I texted Roger at 3 o'clock. I said, I'll do it.
0: And she did. Kara told the jury her story. And in the middle, she dropped a bombshell about JJ.
4: Coming up, a stunning revelation.
1: He left a suicide note.
2: When did he write that note?
1: I don't know when he wrote it.
4: What would it mean for Kara's case?
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0: Kara Ryan had made the decision to testify. A risky decision. Yet Futerman had confidence in his client.
3: I told her, just tell the truth and be yourself. Don't be fake. Don't put fake tears. And if you are yourself and you do tell the truth, you can't go wrong.
0: So Kara took the stand and tried to explain why there were differences in the way she told her story. She also explained to the jury that she was smiling in those photos taken 2 days after she shot JJ because her friend asked her to smile. Then came the bombshell.
1: He left a suicide note.
2: When did he write that note?
1: I don't know when he wrote it.
0: Attorney Futerman said he made the discovery after going through more than 300 pieces of evidence.
1: And I bursted out crying because I thought his last words to me were, "I'm going to kill you, and you're a whore." And his last words were sad.
0: The letter read, "I love you more than I've loved anything or anyone in my entire life. I wish with all my soul that you felt the same way. Please take care of Megan. I'm sorry I failed you, because I really did love you."
2: Was that a suicide note?
3: Oh, I think so.
2: That's a matter of opinion.
3: I think when you say, "take care of my daughter, I did love you, take care of Megan," all the other insecurities in that note, the point of that note to me was there's another side of JJ that a lot of people didn't know. And there were some real issues there.
0: But the idea that was a suicide note, ludicrous, said the prosecution. Could have been written years earlier, probably was. After all, why would he ask Kara to take care of Megan? She was an adult living on her own when JJ was killed. And JJ was over the moon with his new life, with a new woman. So those expressions of love, highly unlikely at the time of his death. Anyway, with that, it was over. Kara had done all she could to make her case.
13: What was it like when that jury went out?
1: I knew it was in God's hands. There was nothing I could do. Now, my attorney looked like somebody punched him in the gut, but I was just in eerie calm.
0: Megan was anything but calm as the jury deliberated.
14: It was nerve-wracking. I was, like, wondering what they were talking about.
0: Ron Fowler was foreman of the jury. Amy Petrilla was the one and only woman.
2: How did the prosecution want you to see her and her character?
15: You know, manipulated and a cold-blooded killer.
2: Would you agree with that?
16: Well, yeah, I guess maybe not quite to that degree.
0: But was she?
16: You know, she's a teacher. She's never been in trouble before.
0: But as he listened to testimony, Ron found Kara's actions odd.
16: She never cried when she was on the phone with a stepdaughter. "I'm so sorry. I didn't mean to shoot him." So that really bothered me through the case.
0: They were less bothered, mind you, by the way Kara's story of what happened kept changing.
16: The testimonies from some of the experts says that's not unusual.
15: Victims of assaults, physical assaults or sexual assaults, act different than people who are contemplating murder.
0: Score one for the defense in a series, otherwise, of strikeouts. Its portrayal of JJ as an opiate-addicted drunk, for one.
16: When they tried to paint him as being this, you know, drunk, on drugs, and irrational, I didn't put a lot of basis to that.
15: I always figure if someone is able to keep a job for 10 years, they're doing something right.
0: Then, Lucinda the lip reader, who said she didn't see evidence the deputy read Kara her Miranda rights in the cruiser. The defense called the deputy a liar. Remember that?
15: I think the defense was trying to do whatever they could to create doubt. That's their job.
2: Sure.
15: I didn't think it added much to, you know, the evidence that we were looking at.
16: I didn't believe that the policeman did read the rights based upon his testimony. But later they did when they really continued to ask questions and they read the Miranda rights.
0: Another defense strikeout. The suicide note, if that's what it was, didn't add much for them either.
15: I think just for me, it spoke to his state of mind.
2: Did it seem like a suicide note to you, or was it more?
15: I read it several times. There's different meanings that you could put to it.
16: I just didn't think that it had a basis for what happened that night.
0: Finally, Kara's risky decision to testify. Did it pay off?
16: I was surprised that she testified, but it didn't really alter my thought process before or after.
0: So, they gathered in the jury room. 5 men, 1 woman. 2 weeks worth of evidence and testimony to review and debate. And then they had to decide who to believe and what mattered and what the evidence proved.
3: It's a horrendous waiting moment.
0: And it wasn't very many moments. The jury decided in just 90 minutes.
17: That usually means guilty in that short period of time.
18: So your spirits rose?
17: Absolutely.
1: Yeah. I asked my attorney what that meant, and he said, you can't tell what a jury's going to do.
3: When they came back very quickly, I was petrified.
4: Coming up, the jury speaks.
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17: From everyone.
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24: We cannot tolerate any outbursts.
0: There is no overstating it, a palpable tension, a flutter of the heart, when a jury files in to pronounce the fate of another human being. Kara Ryan shot her ex. She could spend decades in prison, or she could walk free. This was the moment she'd find out.
2: You're charged with second-degree murder. Mm-hmm. The jury walks back into the room. What did it feel like to be you?
1: All I could do was breathe. All I could do was just keep a stiff upper lip, hold my head high, be confident.
0: Some spectators watched on a closed-circuit feed. A cell phone camera recorded it. The words that changed Kara's life.
25: As to the defendant in this case, see, the defendant is not guilty.
0: Not guilty.
1: My first moment was thank you to my attorney, Roger, and his co-counsel. And then my next thought was to turn around and look at my mother and say, Mom, it's okay.
0: That, we need hardly tell you, is certainly not what JJ's brother was doing or feeling.
17: I said to myself, you're kidding me.
0: Or his sister.
19: There was stone silence, and all you heard was from everyone.
17: From everyone.
19: We were in shock, exactly.
17: We were in shock.
0: Or his daughter, Megan.
14: I didn't really believe that that's what I heard, and I didn't want to cause a scene. So I walked out, and the moment I hit those doors, I just fell to the floor. I couldn't physically move anymore.
0: It was just like it was when she heard he was dead, she said.
14: My heart shattered again. Somebody who had hurt you for so long and then hurt you in the biggest way anybody ever could. Just one again, like she always did.
0: So why did the jury acquit? In the end, they said, it boiled down to a single question. Did Kara shoot JJ in self-defense or rage?
15: I don't think it was out of rage. I think it was out of fear.
16: It was the sense of fear, a sense of self-defense, that he was angry. that he left and came back that still resonated with me of the self-defense issue being pretty strong.
0: Amy had no doubt, she said. Kara must have been assaulted.
3: What evidence persuaded you of that?
15: The marks on her arms and her entire demeanor at the time of the interviews after the murder. She presented as a very scared victim of an assault.
0: Amy didn't believe those marks could have come from the kinky sex Kara had with her new boyfriend.
15: The evidence was presented that the marks were less than 24 hours old.
0: Nor did Amy buy the prosecution theory that Kara got those marks from handcuffs in the police car.
15: I believe the testimony that she was in fear of her life and she was defending herself as she had been instructed by her husband, ex-husband.
0: So the jury was unanimous. Kara shot JJ in self-defense.
16: Was there evidence enough to say that she did not act in self-defense? And that's where none of us could come to that conclusion.
0: Kara's life is no longer on hold. Last time we spoke with her, she said she hoped to get back to teaching now that this ordeal was behind her. And at the end of our interview, the woman who revealed little emotion to juries, mock or real, finally did.
3: What are you feeling right this second?
8: I feel like Jay's still with me. I think about him every day. And I wish things were different. I wish I could have saved him. I wish I could have done something differently. And I know this has caused a lot of pain for not just his family, but my family.
0: After the trial, JJ's daughter, Megan, filed a wrongful death lawsuit against Kara. In January 2019, the parties reached a settlement. And while some terms were kept confidential, they publicly agreed that JJ's death was in no way unlawful or intentional. As for Lonnie Langtoe, she lives with the loss of JJ every day.
9: It never goes away. But we keep John alive with each other. The family and I are very close. I get to talk to Megan every day. I get to see the things that he missed or misses and hope that he's seeing them and he's proud of her.
0: And Megan, who in fact did get that job as a police dispatcher, is now trying to navigate a future without him.
12: Wish that it could be different, but I just have to go forward with my life and live to make my dad very proud of what I've become.
3: Oh, I think he probably is.
12: I really hope so. I really hope so.
13: That's all for now. I'm Lester Holt. Thanks for joining us.
15: It's probably one of the hardest times of my life. Ever. I was just numb. My heart breaks. My heart breaks.
13: Casinos, charisma, connections. He was Mr. Big.
18: He was very flamboyant.
15: Extremely charming.
26: Very brilliant.
13: And his death was big, too.
26: A car explosion at a posh resort. Somebody wanted to make a statement.
13: Who would want him dead? You might ask, who wouldn't? A string of angry investors, even whispers about the mob.
18: Everybody went, oh. This is mob connected.
13: So why would police focus on her, the beautiful socialite, ex-wife number two?
27: She's very intoxicating.
28: I think she was cold and calculating.
13: Maybe her former husband was worth more dead than alive.
29: It's easy to blame the rich, beautiful woman. She's the person everybody loves to hate, but she is completely innocent.
13: Or maybe it was someone else entirely.
30: He's obsessed with Gary Trano. Obsessed with him.
13: It's a case we've investigated for more than 5 years. Now, a stunning new end.
15: Here we go back on the roller coaster.
13: I'm Lester Holt, and this is Dateline. Here's Josh Mankiewicz with Mystery on Sunrise Drive.
4: Spend a little time in Tucson, Arizona. And here, in the shadows of the majestic saguaros, you'll find a thriving metropolis of a million people with a surprising small-town feel. It's the kind of place where everyone seems to know everyone. And if you ask anyone from Tucson where they were on November 1st, 1996, they'll tell you it was the day of a murder. So dramatic, so horrific, they'll never forget it.
26: It was the story that everybody talked about.
4: The explosive end of a man who'd been larger than life.
15: Gary had a presence. Gary had charisma.
4: And the beginning of a mystery that would span nearly two decades.
15: Never, ever felt that it wouldn't be solved.
4: A Tucson native, Gary Triano, was a successful real estate developer and entrepreneur. He was known around Tucson for his big spending ways, his chauffeured limousines, and for rubbing elbows with folks like Donald Trump. Like the song made famous by Sinatra, the forceful and determined Gary liked doing things his way.
15: He was very, very brilliant. Sound good.
4: Gary's niece, Melissa Triano.
15: He had a wonderful personality that was sort of charismatic, and people were sort of drawn to him.
4: Melissa says her uncle made her see the value in herself.
15: My father moved away when I was 17. I was, you know, sort of a lost child, if you will. And my uncle kind of helped me realize, you know, a lot of my skills and taught me a lot about the real estate industry.
4: He was kind of a father figure.
15: Sort of, yes.
4: And Gary was a loving father to five children, four of them from his first two marriages, and a daughter with a woman he dated named Robin Gardner.
5: Gary was full of life. He was probably more full of life than anybody that I've ever, ever known. When I met Gary, he was 21 years older than I. And we would go dancing, and we would go to the movies. And he was caring and fun.
4: And charming.
5: Extremely charming.
4: Robin moved to Tucson in her 20s from a small town in the Appalachian Mountains. Gary, she says, opened her eyes to a new way of life.
5: Well, I'd never eaten at a five-star restaurant. I had never drank fine wine. I had never been on a private jet.
4: And Robin says Gary was generous with the money he'd made.
5: Gary was a big giver. He was a big giver. I remember we were at a restaurant, and there was a waitress that really seemed like she was struggling. He did an origami flower out of a $100 bill, and he gave it to that waitress. And he did that not to showboat. He did it to be nice. He did it to be kind.
4: And then came the day that changed everything. A nightmare come to life. It was late afternoon, November 1st, 1996. Gary had just played a round of golf at a top-tier Tucson country club called La Paloma. He climbed into the Lincoln Town Car he borrowed from a friend and was then instantly killed by a bomb that literally blew him to pieces right there in the parking lot. Gary was just a few days shy of his 53rd birthday. Some of his friends were already at his home preparing for a surprise party.
15: And my cousin Heather kept paging me over and over again, 911, 911. And I thought that it was because I was running late and she was trying to figure out where I was.
4: Melissa called her Aunt Mary, Gary's first wife.
15: My Aunt Mary answered the phone and then told me that they believed that my uncle had been killed and that they knew this because they were watching it on TV and that was his car. And I thought she was kidding. I got angry and said, what are you talking about? This joke? This is not funny. And she said, no, it's not a joke.
4: Melissa knew her uncle had planned to meet up with some friends at a local restaurant after his golf game. She called the bartender there.
15: He answered the phone, and I said, is my uncle there? please tell me he's there. And he said, Missy, I'm so sorry. We've got it on TV. I'm so sorry. He just kept saying, I'm so sorry.
2: That's a hell of a way to find out by watching on television.
15: Yeah, we found out. Well, they found out by seeing it on the news.
6: It was a very powerful bomb, a very powerful explosion.
4: Melissa raced down Sunrise Drive to the scene.
15: I got out of the car and I started running towards my uncle's car. And Detective Gamber actually came running up and grabbed me and stopped me from getting closer.
4: Detective James Gamber was one of the first at the scene. It was his second homicide case ever.
18: I was doing dishes after dinner, and I got a call. There's been a car bombing at La Paloma, and you need to go up there.
4: What he saw might have rattled a far more seasoned detective.
18: The roof had been peeled off the car, was laying behind the car. The windshield was gone. We found that, I think, the next day in the swimming pool of the country club.
2: How far away?
18: I'd estimate it was probably 70 feet away, and it had to go over some trees that were probably 20 feet tall.
2: I'm guessing that from sort of the get-go, it was pretty clear that this wasn't any accident. This wasn't something wrong with Gary Triano's car.
18: Correct.
2: He was dead, what, instantly?
18: Yes.
4: The gold watch around Gary Triano's wrist froze in time at 5:38 p.m. His family and friends didn't know what to think. Who could have done this, and why?
13: The questions were just beginning. When we come back, clues start to surface about the country club killer.
2: The person who set off the bomb was watching Gary Triano get in his car?
18: Someone's watching, and they're going, he's onto it.
13: And the motive? What might that be?
18: Follow the money. You always follow the money, and you look at who benefited from the death.
13: When Dateline continues.
4: Gary Triano, the businessman, the father, the philanthropist. None of it made sense. He had just played a round of golf. And then the man who loved living large died a spectacular death.
15: I just was so in shock, like the rest of my family, that this could happen at all.
7: You don't want to believe it. And you don't want to accept it. No one that I know was killed with a bomb. It was like something that was on television.
10: It was a crime scene no one will soon forget.
11: I just thought, oh my goodness, I can't believe this is happening in Tucson, Arizona.
4: Lupita Murillo has covered Tucson for NBC affiliate KVOA for decades. She reported from La Paloma the night of the bombing.
2: People kill each other for all kinds of reasons. You've probably covered dozens of these.
11: But a car explosion at a posh resort, obviously somebody wanted to make a statement.
2: So this is a pretty powerful bomb.
18: Yes.
4: Pima County Sheriff's Detective James Gamber and an alphabet soup of investigative agencies, including the FBI and ATF, started looking closely at the homemade bomb that had somehow found its way to Gary Triano's passenger seat.
18: We were able to determine the device was a 17-inch piece of pipe, about an inch and a half in diameter.
4: The pipe was filled with explosive powder and detonated by remote control.
2: Using something that's normally meant to control boats, planes, that kind of thing?
18: Correct. Remote control planes.
2: Handheld planes?
18: Yes.
4: Investigators determined that whoever operated that remote control was probably right there in the parking lot.
2: So the person who set off the bomb was watching Gary Triano get in his car?
18: We have every reason to believe that. And from the injury patterns, it's consistent that he was actually picking up the bag the device was in when it detonated. That would make me believe someone's watching and they're going, he's onto it. You know, we got to detonate it now before he realizes what it is and has a chance to escape.
4: Clearly, the killer had to know something about Triano's daily routine. But Gamber soon discovered a lot of people did.
18: He had virtually no sense of personal security. Never lock his car. Wouldn't lock his house. So somebody with intel or information on Gary's lifestyle could easily have set him up.
4: And it appeared someone had checked on Gary's whereabouts that day.
18: And what was interesting is the day of the murder, someone called and asked if he was playing golf.
2: Man or woman?
18: Man. never identified.
4: The very public spectacle of a car bombing at a posh resort made an impact on Gamber's boss, then Sheriff Clarence Dupnik.
1: I've never seen an assassination of this kind. If in fact it was a hit, it probably was a professional hit.
4: Could the sheriff be right? If so, who hired the hitman? Who wanted Triano dead?
18: He was very flamboyant. He was very outgoing and engaging, and he ran in the real big circles. I mean, he's running around with Donald Trump and people like that.
2: And he was throwing money around.
18: Yes.
2: And so when a flamboyant guy dies in a flamboyant way,
18: yep,
2: people start thinking,
18: you know, you tie him with big money, casinos, flamboyant lifestyle, then he's killed in a car bombing. Everybody makes this automatic assumption that has to be some mob-related hit.
4: And as investigators looked more closely into Gary's finances, they saw only red ink. By the late 80s, the Tucson real estate market had crashed, and Gary's bottom line took hit after hit. Investigators learned that in 1994, saddled with more than $26 million in debts he couldn't pay, Gary Triano had filed for bankruptcy. He had rolled the dice and lost. He owed money to casinos, banks, and the IRS. And just a day before the bombing, a friend said an extremely anxious Gary had come to him, desperate for a $50,000 loan.
2: He was tapped out.
26: When he died, I understand that he had holes on the bottom of his soles and his shoes.
2: Any indication that any of the people to whom he owed money, and there were a lot, were angry enough at him to do him any harm?
18: No. I mean, there were people that openly said, he cost me money, he owed me money, but was it enough for me to kill him? No.
4: Well, not so fast. Detective Gamber didn't know it at the time, but FBI agents following the same trail had heard the name Neil McNeese. The Bureau received a tip that McNeese had experience with high explosives, and that he had access to them, and that he had a foul temper, and that he had a lot of money. But that wasn't the end of it. The Bureau was also told that Neil McNeese carried a profound hatred of Gary Triano. Detective Gamber's supervisor back then was Keith St. John.
2: And you had Neil McNeese's name from two different sources, one of them which was the FBI.
14: Yes.
2: And you never talked to him?
14: No.
4: It would be years before investigators realized how significant an omission that was. But there's no disputing that the Neil McNeese tip was never followed up. And so investigators changed their focus and looked away from Gary Triano's business relationships.
18: You do two things. You go, let's follow the evidence. And you say, follow the money. You always follow the money in a homicide. And then you look at who benefited from the death.
4: Investigators were now examining Gary Triano's closest personal ties. Was there someone closer to home to whom Gary might have been worth more dead than alive?
16: I remember asking him, why would anybody want to follow you? And he said, because of a life insurance policy.
13: Coming up, the women in Gary Triano's life, an ex-wife's club, and an angry former girlfriend.
2: Robin Gardner was pretty unhappy at the breakup between she and Gary Triano.
13: When
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2: Tucson real estate developer Gary Triano's gruesome death by car bomb had a lot of people wondering just who his enemies really were. Investigators had been looking at Gary's business dealings, but started hitting one dead end after another. So they began scouring his personal life. Gary had lived large, and it turned out he loved that way as well. And he was no angel. By the time of his death, Gary's name was already attached to two divorces and a trail of broken hearts. He'd left his first wife, Mary, after two children and more than 20 years of marriage, to wed a younger woman, Pam Phillips. Gary had two more children with her. After that marriage ended, Gary dated Robin Gardner for 2 years, and that union produced a daughter, Elliot. But Gary and Robin never married and had an angry breakup while Robin was still pregnant. Gary even called 911 a year before his death to report that Robin showed up uninvited to his home and threw a vase at him during an argument. Robin told the investigators she'd thrown the vase at the ground after Gary pushed her. And so investigators came knocking on Robin's door. Robin Gardner was pretty unhappy at the breakup between she and Gary Triano.
18: And we looked into Robin, and I think her current husband put it best, is that when Robin's mad, you're going to know it, and whatever's going to happen is going to happen right now. You know, he said she's basically, it's going to be a street fight.
2: And you were convinced that, well, although she was angry at Gary Triano, she wanted him alive.
18: Yes, and I don't think she would have done that to their child.
2: So investigators looked away from Robin as a person of interest and moved on to some of the other women in Gary's life. He'd maintained a good relationship with his first wife, Mary, after they divorced, and investigators eliminated her. That left his second ex-wife, Pam Phillips. Like Gary, Pam had also been married once before. The stunning blonde had a business degree from the University of Arizona and was one of few women to find success working in commercial real estate in Tucson in the late 80s. Pam and Gary seemed off to a good start back in 1986, with an expensive black tie wedding on a yacht at sunset off the coast of San Diego.
9: I know Gary was mad about her. I was positive that he was madly in love with her.
2: The wedding photographer, Gary's friend, David Bean.
9: They looked like they really did love each other and cared about each other.
2: But reporter Lupita Murillo says, behind Pam's back, Tucson was whispering.
12: What did you hear about her?
14: That she was a gold digger, that she married Gary for his money, and that she broke up his marriage.
2: It's common for people on the outside to talk about the new wife that way. Remember, Gary had left his first wife for Pam, and that alone sparked some anger in the Triano family. Brian and Heather are Gary's kids from his first marriage, and initially they were less than thrilled about their father remarrying.
22: Well, I mean, she was a stepmom. Let's be honest, we were teenagers
23: at the
22: time. Not
23: happy about our parents getting divorced.
2: But it was hard to deny that the marriage was working.
22: When we saw them together, they were happy and he seemed happy.
23: They sing love songs.
2: Gary and Pam had some very good years, says Gary's niece, Melissa.
24: Oh, they were running around with
26: you know, Donald Trump, Marla Maples. They were friends with Lee Majors and just taking really extravagant trips.
2: Money flowing like water.
26: Yeah.
4: Gary helped Pam launch an astrology website, starbabies.com. The site was designed to give parents an astrological reading about their children. It was a business Pam started after her children, Trevor and Lois, were born.
5: What'd you say, Trev? Cow?
4: Heather and Brian say those new babies brought them closer to their new stepmother.
22: We grew to like her, then love her as a stepmom and mother of our brother and sister.
23: She was great. Like I said, she was very sweet. And I think also being a girl, you know, she'd help me fix my hair or get some clothes or new, you know, purses, shoes, things like that. And girly stuff.
4: But by the early 90s, Gary's fortunes had faded, and with them, his marriage to Pam. They were done after just 7 years.
6: He said that once, you know, I can understand, I just don't have the money that she was used to us having.
4: Pam moved to Aspen after the divorce, and the once happy couple started fighting over just about everything.
18: There was an ongoing legal battle over, you know, the child support, and she wanted it increased, and she was convinced that he was hiding assets, and he used the bankruptcy to shield himself from having to pay increased child support.
4: Which, to some, was ironic.
7: I was basically Mr. Mom.
4: Pam's former nanny, Kevin McDonald.
7: And I was taking care of Trevor and Lois for 7 days a week, and day and night.
4: And according to him, Pam was too busy shopping to take care of her kids. Shopping, that is, for a new husband.
7: She wasn't apologetic about it. With all of her expenses, she was getting worried because she said, you know, Kevin, I'm down to my last $60,000, you know. And what should I do? And I said, get a job.
4: But Kevin says she was focused on finding a man with a job. A good one.
7: She wanted to find a husband that was worth at least $20 million. That's what she told me. Worth $20 million.
2: So the Pam that people say married Gary Triano for his money hadn't changed, except zip codes.
18: Yes. Zip code and weather.
4: But while Pam was looking for the right deal in Aspen, back in Tucson, Gary Triano was feeling uneasy.
16: Gary said, I think we're being followed. I just thought, you're starting to scare me, dude.
4: Taylor Schoberg, his girlfriend at the time, says Gary was convinced someone was tailing them in the car.
16: I remember asking him, why would anybody want to follow you? And he said, because of a life insurance policy.
4: Turns out Gary was insured for $2 million. His children, Trevor and Lois, were the beneficiaries. But until they turned 18, the money was controlled by their mother, Pam.
2: They'd gone through a nasty divorce.
18: Yes. There were child custody battles, visitation battles.
2: So it'd be natural that you'd be looking at her.
18: Yes.
4: But Gamber's investigation showed Pam was in Aspen, not Tucson, on the day of the murder. And Pam the socialite certainly seemed more bombshell than bomb maker.
2: And I'm guessing Pam Phillips probably is not somebody that you thought was tinkering around on her workbench building a pipe bomb.
18: No.
4: Gamber and his team seemed to be at another dead end until an alert detective 800 miles away happened to catch a news report about the bombing. And some bells went off.
13: Coming up.
10: I found a note in the car, you know, buy toothpaste, and then down the list a little further was soft shotgun.
13: What could that have to do with the murder of Gary Triano? When Dateline continues.
4: Aspen, Colorado, a year-round playground for the rich and famous, and sometimes for the people who prey on them. That's the kind of case that then-Aspen Police Detective Jim Crowley caught back in 1996. two local businesses said they'd been defrauded by a man named Ron Young.
10: What the scam was is that he would become your business manager, help you grow the company, and he actually did that part of it. But at some point, you know, he'd have all your credit information, so he would apply for credit cards in your name, add himself as a signer, use those credit cards to pay off his personal bills.
2: As far as you could tell, he'd stolen how much money?
10: Probably between $80,000 and $120,000.
4: But before Detective Crowley could get an arrest warrant, Ron Young disappeared.
2: He knew you were on his trail.
10: Right.
2: And he skipped town.
10: Yes.
4: Young fled in a rented minivan that later turned up in Southern California. Young himself was nowhere to be found. But what was found in the minivan was very curious.
10: A note in the car that was kind of like a laundry list. It's, you know, buy toothpaste, and then down the list a little further was saw off shotgun.
4: Ron Young was not known as a violent criminal. But when police found a shotgun and a taser in the van, it made Detective Crowley aware that a man wanted for white-collar crimes might possibly be more dangerous than he thought. In Ron Young's minivan, investigators found something else peculiar. Paperwork related to the divorce of Pamela Phillips and Gary Triano.
2: And at the time, the name Gary Triano meant what to you?
10: Nothing.
4: But Pam Phillips, that was a name Crowley had heard before. He knew her as another Aspen resident who claimed she'd been ripped off by Ron Young. Pam said Ron had stolen money from her business, starbabies.com.
2: Did she have a case?
10: We don't know, because she never came back, and she refused to answer my calls after that.
2: So she originally, she came to you and made a complaint, and then...
10: Backed off, yes.
2: And never told you why?
10: No.
4: Pam's former nanny, Kevin McDonald, remembers that for a while at least, Pam and Ron seemed close.
7: And Ron would come over at least two or three times a week. And on some of those nights, Pam would cook for him, have romantic dinners with full-on candlelight and music.
4: Although, Kevin says, Ron didn't seem to be Pam's type.
7: Ron didn't have any money. He was not a socialite. And, you know, that's what she generally went for.
4: So what exactly was Pam's relationship with Ron Young? And why wouldn't Pam cooperate with police? Did she want to protect Ron? Or was she afraid of him? Crowley didn't know what to make of it all. And then, about a month after Ron Young's van was found, the detective happened to read about the car bombing death of Gary Triano.
10: I was aware that Gary was Pam's ex-husband. And I was also aware that Pam had some kind of relationship with Ron Young and that Ron Young had fled the area. So that's what prompted me to call down to Tucson.
4: Detectives Gamber and St. John were there when the call came into the Pima County Sheriff's Department in Tucson. It certainly got investigators' attention, especially when they learned more about what was found in that van. There was a map of Tucson and handwritten notes with the names and types of cars driven by some of Gary Triano's business associates, family, and friends, including his niece Melissa and his one-time girlfriend Taylor. And there was more.
18: And then we found a receipt for a hotel here in Tucson where Ron Young stayed in this hotel for 18 days during the summer of 1996.
2: Which would be, what, a few months before Gary Triano was killed?
18: Yeah. And what was interesting about his choice of hotels, it was geographically almost halfway between where Gary Triano lived and the La Paloma Country Club.
2: Where he played golf every day.
18: Yes.
4: And even more suspicious, Ron Young stayed under a phony name. The name of one of the people he was accused of defrauding in Aspen. But that was well before the murder. And there was no evidence Ron Young was in Tucson when the bomb went off.
2: Anything in Ron Young's record or possession that suggested that he either knew how to or was involved in building a remote control bomb?
18: No.
2: And he's got no history of working with explosives?
18: That's correct.
4: Still, Gamber and his team desperately wanted to talk with Ron Young.
18: Aspen police was looking for him. They had an active fugitive case going on him because they had a fraud warrant. But he basically just fell off the face of the earth.
4: Who was Ron Young? And what was his relationship with Pam Phillips? 9 days after the murder of her ex-husband. Pam Phillips agreed to come down to the sheriff's department for an interview. And that conversation was recorded.
1: I wanted to ask you about your relationship with Ron Young.
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4: Gary Triano's violent death by car bomb had set the Tucson rumor mill on overdrive. But according to local NBC reporter Lupita Murillo, an awful lot of fingers were pointed in the same direction.
14: Within 24 hours after the dust settled, the word that I was getting was that it was his former wife, and it was because of this insurance policy.
4: Pam Phillips, Gary's ex, was someone investigators wanted to talk with, especially after word came from Aspen that Pam had been connected in some way to a fugitive on the run from fraud charges named Ron Young. 9 days after the murder, investigators got their chance. Pam Phillips voluntarily came in for questioning.
31: I didn't give Pam a lot of what I knew. I let her talk and I let her give me what she wanted to give me.
4: Detective Keith St. John spoke with Pam three times, twice in person.
19: For the record, would you tell me your full name?
11: Pamela Ann Phillips.
4: He asked Pam to talk about her relationship with Gary, starting with how they met.
19: Was he already divorced?
11: No, he was married, happily married.
2: Tell me about Pam's demeanor during those meetings.
31: She knew she was going to be scrutinized. I made it clear right from the beginning that we had to deal with the $2 million life insurance policy.
19: We have this issue of this life insurance policy.
31: She talked to me about how the payments were being made, when the policy was taken out. She seemed like she was up front.
24: Gary's the one that took this out, and he also insisted that it be in my name.
4: They discussed who out there might be angry at Gary.
19: Gary had so many business dealings. That any insight that you can give us on those.
4: To St. John, nothing really stood out about those interviews. Until, that is, he asked Pam about Ron Young.
1: Something that's come up that I wanted to ask you about is your relationship with Ron Young?
11: Yeah. I don't really have a relationship with Ron Young.
1: Okay, tell me what it is then.
11: He's a guy from Aspen. God, how did his name come up?
2: St. John felt he might have thrown Pam off her game.
1: We're trying to get out and do our best on this.
3: Wow. He's a guy from Aspen that did some financial stuff for me.
1: Are you aware that there's an arrest warrant out for him?
3: No.
1: And when was the last time you had any dealings with him?
3: Well, it's been a long time. I mean, since basically, since he was doing, you know, work for me.
2: And Pam denied ever having a romantic relationship with Ron.
1: And you never were boyfriend, girlfriend, or had an affair?

0: oh, he's just a person that did some work for me. I haven't seen him in months.
1: Not a guy that I was involved with.
0: No.
1: Not a guy that I accused of defrauding me, but when the cops came to me, I refused to sign the complaint.
0: Correct.
2: But despite Pam's startled reaction to the Ron Young question, Detective St. John had nothing else on her. Nothing placing her, or Ron Young for that matter, in Tucson on the day of the murder. And nothing connecting either one of them to the bomb that killed Gary Triano.
0: After three interviews, other than this thing with Ron Young, and we didn't have him to talk to, there really wasn't anything that I thought that made her rise to a level of a suspect.
2: And Ron Young was still somewhere in the wind.
1: So safe to say this goes cold?
3: Yes.
2: In January of 1997, Pam Phillips received her life insurance payment, $2 million plus interest.
1: Did that insurance money give Pam back the lifestyle that she'd lost when Gary Triano went bankrupt?
3: For a short while, yes. $2 million doesn't go very far in Aspen.
2: Pam bought herself a house, a $1 million fixer-upper.
4: And with her exquisite taste, turned it into a beautiful house.
2: In fact, her deck was featured in the glossy Aspen Sojourner magazine. Pam was dabbling in Aspen real estate and trying to make starbabies.com a success. To help with the website, she invited Gary's daughter, Heather Triano, to come live with her in Aspen.
5: It was a company my father purchased for her when they were married, so I felt like, oh, this is great. This is something my father started. I'll come and restart it, because it sort of wasn't developed.
2: During the time Heather lived with Pam, she took care of her younger half-siblings. But she never once had a discussion with Pam about Gary's unsolved murder.
5: We didn't talk about it, really.
1: She was basically a member of your family, at least for a while, and clearly felt very close to the two of you. And she never once said, here's what I think happened. No.
5: No, I don't think so.
2: Through the years, Heather and Brian maintained their relationship with Pam, even as they had families of their own.
6: She was at my wedding.
5: Yeah, she was at my wedding, and we were friends.
2: But Gary's niece Melissa couldn't help but suspect that Pam had something to do with her uncle's murder.
7: In my mind, the only person that had anything to gain from him dying was Pam.
1: There was really a rift in your family, wasn't there? There were some people who believed that Pam could never have done anything like this, and there were other people who suspected her.
7: Yeah. Yeah.
2: Gary's ex-girlfriend Robin moved back to Virginia in 2000 to raise their daughter, Elliot.
8: He was a great father to all four of his other children, and Elliot missed that experience. My daughter was a victim.
2: For nearly a decade, Gary Triano's friends and family waited and hoped for an answer.
1: As time went by and there weren't any arrests, what'd you think? Maybe I'm wrong about Pam? Maybe this will never be solved?
7: No. I think part of me thought that in time it would all be found out and that it just wasn't time yet.
2: And detectives waited too until one day in 2005 when a tip came in from 2,000 miles away.
9: Coming up.
10: I helped you on something that was, you know, beyond what anybody else in the world would probably do.
11: Secret tapes are about to turn a cold case piping hot.
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11: When
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5: Nine years had passed since Gary Triana was killed by a car bomb. Police had investigated his business partners and then his ex-wife, Pam, and they'd come up empty. They had deep suspicions about Ron Young, an accused con man with a murky connection to Pam. But investigators couldn't even find him. It looked as if the case might stay cold forever. And then, in 2005... the TV show America's Most Wanted featured the Triano case and focused on the fugitive, Ron Young. And that works.
6: It took about 19 hours.
5: After 9 years on the lam, Ron Young was fingered in Florida by a most unlikely tipster.
6: His chiropractor recognized him, called America's Most Wanted, and the Broward County fugitive team went out and picked him up. He had a scheduled appointment. So they waited for him to show up at his chiropractor's office.
5: Betrayed by a bad back, Ron Young was now in the hands of authorities. America's Most Wanted was there when Ron was arrested on the old fraud charges and illegal possession of a handgun. An ATF officer sat down with him for an interview.
7: Do you have anything to do with that bombing?
8: No. I had no reason to blow up anybody or kill anybody.
5: But the big advantage to catching Ron Young wasn't what he said in that interview, was it?
6: No. The big advantage to catching Ron Young is he collected all our evidence for us.
5: Inside Ron Young's apartment and storage locker, investigators found a computer with saved emails, FedEx tracking receipts from Aspen, and a stash of audio-taped conversations that Young had apparently recorded in secret in the years following the murder. Conversations with none other than Pam Phillips.
6: The computer and the tapes turned out to be the gold mine.
5: Investigators began to play tape after tape.
8: Our original understanding was
5: looking for anything that would shed light on their investigation. And on those tapes, they heard Ron Young threatening Pam.
8: There's just plenty of stuff that I could literally dig out of the ground and fried duck.
5: Tense, mysterious conversations about banks and money.
9: I can't deal with this. I can't. I'd rather die.
8: Then what?
9: Then sit here and deal with, like, going to the bank, which is totally illegal. Every single week, I'm not going to do it.
8: What do you mean it's illegal?
9: I am giving money to somebody. I am not spending it. I'm giving money, and I am not declaring it. And you're getting money, and are you declaring it?
8: No, you're completely confused on that.
5: And talk of some kind of pre-existing deal between the two of them.
9: I am not going to keep sending more money unless I know the honor of agreement.
5: It all started to add up, especially when they looked on Ron's computer and found a detailed schedule of payments from Pam. Payments that were made carefully and surreptitiously using a cryptic code that the two had devised.
8: I'm really happy that your 1.6 was tax-free.
6: He talks about, you got your 1.6, I want my 4, which conveniently adds up to $2 million, which matches the insurance payout.
5: There's nothing on those tapes in which Ron Young says, you hired me for X amount of money to put a bomb in your husband's car.
6: It's not said directly, but when you piece all the conversations together, that is said.
2: I helped you on something that was, you know, beyond what anybody else in the world would probably do.
5: And perhaps the most damning piece of evidence?
10: When you sit in a women's prison for murdering, when you sit in a women's prison for murder...
11: I'll be back at 4.
6: And as far as I know, the only murder in Pam Phillips' life was the murder of Gary Triano.
12: Coming up, a brand new mystery. Where was Pam Phillips?
6: Pam's disappeared. We don't know where she is anymore. She could be anywhere in the world. They're asking me to pull a rabbit out of my hat, but I don't think I have any more rabbits.
12: When Dateline continues. He was famous for living big, and for years his death was one of Arizona's biggest mysteries, the notorious country club murder of businessman Gary Triano. Now, investigators are looking at his ex-wife, the beautiful socialite Pamela Phillips. Could she somehow be involved? Here again, Josh Mankiewicz.
13: Tucson police had discovered a large number of financial files and secret recordings in Ron Young's apartment, which Detective James Gamber believed outlined the details of a murder-for-hire plot to kill Gary Triano.
5: When you listened to the tapes and you looked at the documents that you found in Ron Young's possession, what arrangement did that spell out?
6: Basically, that he was entitled to $400,000 of the $2 million life insurance policy, and he was using Pam as his bank. He was earning 4% interest on his $400,000.
5: Why would somebody who had committed a murder for hire, keep detailed records that would essentially prove their own involvement and that of the person that hired them?
6: I think for two reasons. One, if your ego is that big that you think you're not going to get caught, you're too smart to get caught. And two, you're saving it as evidence or as a threat, something to hold over your co-conspirator's head.
5: In case she stops paying.
6: Yes.
13: Ron Young was sentenced to 10 months in federal prison on gun possession charges. The fraud charges were eventually dismissed. Detectives still didn't have enough to charge Young with Gary's murder, but they did have enough to turn up the heat on Pam.
6: We went up to Aspen and filed for a search warrant and ultimately searched Pam's house.
13: But in Pam's home, they didn't find anything related to Ron Young or to the bomb.
6: Absolutely nothing related to the murder.
13: So once again, despite their suspicions, they couldn't charge Pam Phillips with any crime. For Gary Triano's children, Heather and Brian, it was impossible to believe that their former stepmother could have anything to do with their father's murder.
14: I was her friend. I live with her. So no, I didn't think she was a suspect at all.
13: Then they read the search warrant affidavit, which detailed the audio-taped conversations between Pam Phillips and Ron Young.
10: When you sit in a women's prison for murder...
15: And it's at that point that we realized something was wrong. That the whole thing wasn't right.
5: What was it like for you to read that this woman who had been your stepmother and then later your friend...
14: Yeah, very good friend.
5: ...was implicated in your father's murder?
14: I wanted to throw up.
13: In November of 2007, 11 years after the murder, Heather and Brian, along with Gary's youngest daughter, Elliot, filed a wrongful death civil lawsuit against Pam Phillips and Ron Young. Robin Gardner, Elliot's mom.
5: The point of that wrongful death suit was not to recover any actual money from Pam. The idea was what, to serve some subpoenas and maybe get the investigation going.
16: It had came to just a slow halt. And it just seemed as if it was as cold could be. So the children got together and, as you said, not for revenue, but to simply get the ball rolling.
13: Despite all the evidence investigators had uncovered in Ron Young's possession, prosecutors in Tucson still didn't feel there was enough to charge either Ron Young or Pam Phillips with murder.
5: Why do you think prosecutors didn't want to bring a case?
6: I don't know if there was an official reason or if it was a reluctance on just the sheer size of the case, how big this case was. Would it be a career-ender case? So no one ever gave me a solid answer.
5: Frustrating.
6: A little bit, yes.
5: But the civil suit changed things. Prosecutors decided it was time to move.
11: You think the wrongful death suit sort of, what, guilted prosecutors into going forward?
6: Or it showed them this, how valid the case was.
5: Nearly a year after the civil suit was filed, in October 2008, Ron Young, who was out of prison after serving 10 months on the gun possession charges, was rearrested in California, this time for the murder of Gary Troiano. Young was flown back to Tucson. Lupita Murillo is one of those people who like to greet visitors at the airport.
17: Mr. Young, how does it feel to be back in Tucson, sir?
18: Well, not so good.
19: Have a seat.
18: Would there not be?
17: Did you kill Gary Troiano, sir? Did you place that bomb?
18: No, of course not. Where's Pamela Phillips? Is she your accomplice?
5: Where was Pam Phillips? It turns out she may have outsmarted everyone by leaving the United States just a month before authorities filed arrest warrants for her and Ron.
6: She took what we believe was an innocent trip to Switzerland to visit her daughter.
11: And she just decided, what, I'm not coming back.
6: I think when the news broke, she probably made a conscious decision it'd be best for her to stay in Europe.
5: But if you think she was living a rough life as a fugitive, think again. Our cameras caught it firsthand when Dateline tracked her down in February 2009. We found her living in the beautiful lakeside town of Lugano, Switzerland. The area is known as Switzerland's version of Monte Carlo. Pam and Gary's daughter Lois, just a little girl when Gary died, was now a college student there. We discovered Pam living in a $5,000 a month apartment. And she'd made a new friend, a well-heeled widower, with whom she'd often dine overlooking the lake at this five-star hotel. Maybe it's proof that if you do enough shopping, sometimes you find exactly what you're looking for.
6: Just basically living the very affluent lifestyle. She didn't need to work, apparently.
5: Back in Pam Phillips' former country of residence in November 2009, three of Gary Troiano's children won their wrongful death lawsuit against Pam. A judge ordered her to pay them $10 million. But Gary's family and friends wondered, would they ever see Pam return to the United States to face charges? Because by then, Detective Gamber had learned Pam was no longer in Switzerland.
6: And it's like I told Heather, I said, Pam's disappeared. We don't know where she is anymore. She could be anywhere in the world. And I said, the sheriff told me to find her. And I said, you know, so they're asking me to pull a rabbit out of my hat. And I said, I don't think I have any more rabbits.
11: You were feeling defeated.
6: Yes.
11: And what'd you think? You're never going to see Pam Phillips again.
6: Yes.
12: Coming up.
20: I think she was cold and calculating.
12: So calculating she could elude the cops? The worldwide hunt for the socialite suspect is on.
16: She had thought that she'd gotten away with this.
12: When Dateline continues.
5: In Tucson, Arizona, a warrant was out for the arrest of socialite Pam Phillips, accused of masterminding the car bombing death of her ex-husband Gary Troiano. There was only one problem. Pam wasn't in Arizona or the United States or Switzerland, where she'd been living. Like a femme fatale in an old movie, she had left town with no forwarding address.
6: And that was one of the frustrations, is she was in the European Union, where there's basically no borders. You know, it's not like she has to go through immigration and customs. She can move.
5: But investigators in Europe were cooperating with the U.S. authorities, and they started tracking Pam's cell phone.
11: So even though you didn't know where she was, the authorities over there were still hot on the case.
6: Yes.
5: They kept checking the records and looking for Pam. And in December 2009, more than a year after she went on the lam, they found her in Austria. Detective Gamber received the news from overseas and realized he wasn't out of rabbits after all.
6: a coded message that said, she's in custody in Vienna, and do you want to extradite her? It was like a one-word response, yes.
13: But Pam would spend some time waiting in an Austrian jail first, while her accused co-conspirator Ron Young stood trial.
19: Did anybody pay attention?
13: In February 2010, prosecutors presented their case against Young to a jury. They argued that Young planted the bomb that killed Gary Troiano and that Pam Phillips paid him to do it.
19: Everything you say, everything you heard, reeks of conspiracy. It reeks of two people who are so cold and so greedy that they believe that nothing else matters.
13: Gary's niece Melissa testified and learned for the first time that her name had been on a list found in Ron Young's abandoned van.
16: It was alarming. It was horrifying.
13: The defense argued that Pam's payments to Ron were just extortion, blackmail, and that there was no evidence tying Ron Young to a bomb or placing him in Tucson on the day of the murder.
21: You have a laundry list of alternative suspects in this case that make just as much sense as blaming Ron Young.
13: The jury, however, didn't buy it. In March of 2010, Ron Young was found guilty of first-degree murder and conspiracy to commit murder. He was sentenced to life in prison. And just 2 months later, Pam Phillips was extradited back to the United States. You can guess who was there to welcome her back.
17: What do you say to the Troiano family? What do you say to Gary's adult children? What do you say to your own children who don't have a father and whose mother's going to be in the Pima County Jail?
13: But Lupita's wasn't the only face Pam saw at the airport.
11: What was that like to see Pam come back to Tucson to face trial?
6: It was gratifying. When she got off the plane about 10 o'clock at night, she wasn't happy to see me.
13: Also present, Melissa Troiano.
11: Why was it important for you to be there?
16: I think because she had thought that she'd gotten away with this. And I think that we wanted her to see that we knew that she hadn't.
13: There she was on full display. The former socialite's chauffeured limo was now a Pima County sheriff's car. Gary's youngest child, Elliot, was just 7 months old when her father was killed. By now, she was beginning to understand more about how her father died and who might have done it and why.
11: When you heard that Pam was accused of having your father murdered for a $2 million insurance policy, what'd you think?
22: I don't know what it's like to live the kind of life that she was living, but I know what it's like to grow up without having my dad around, like my biological dad.
23: Arizona versus Pamela Ann Phillips. This is your arraignment. Those are your charges.
13: Pam Phillips pleaded not guilty to charges of murder and conspiracy to commit murder. Veteran Pima County attorney Rick Unclesbay was assigned to prosecute the case.
24: She married Gary for his money, we believe. She divorced him for the same reason. He was bankrupt at the time.
11: You think she also killed him for his money?
24: Right.
11: The sense one gets of Pam from you guys is of somebody who's kind of a human calculator.
24: I think calculator is an apt description. I think she was cold and calculating, that she used men for her benefit. Ultimately, she used Gary for her benefit.
13: But it would take years before prosecutors would actually get to try the case as it meandered through the legal system, motion after motion. For a time, Pam was ruled mentally incompetent to stand trial. She told at least one doctor someone had been watching and listening to her for years. And she believed she had tracking devices placed in her passport and her head. But by late 2012, the judge said she was fit to proceed.
17: I think that the police got tunnel vision with regard to this investigation.
13: The woman who'd lived the good life now had a court-appointed attorney. Her name is Alicia Kata.
11: Pam Phillips has been variously described as a narcissist, gold digger, and ultimately ruthless, cold-blooded murderer. You're shaking your head.
16: No.
11: How do you describe her?
16: I would describe her as a mother of two who worked hard, who tried to make a life for herself.
11: Did Pam Phillips want Gary Triano dead?
16: No, absolutely not. No, he was the father of her children, and she wanted him to be involved in the children's lives.
11: It's not crazy that police looked at Pam.
16: No, absolutely not.
11: You know, they'd had this contentious relationship. Pam got some serious money out of that insurance settlement. Pam later was found to be associating with a guy who police believe was actually responsible for planting the bomb.
16: There is absolutely no physical evidence linking Ronald Young to that murder or to that bomb. Nothing whatsoever.
11: And yet, he was convicted.
16: Exactly. And it's a statement of how powerful an accusation can be. People now have to prove their innocence. People are presumed guilty because the press puts it out there.
11: So this is our fault.
16: Well, partly, yes. People are now presumed guilty, and that's the hurdle that the defense has to try to overcome.
13: And so, Alicia Cattaw and her team set about overcoming that hurdle, preparing a vigorous defense for Pam Phillips. As their client readied to face a jury more than 17 years after the murder.
12: Coming up, so many years of suspicion, but where was the evidence?
11: Wasn't Ron Young's DNA.
16: It was not.
11: And it wasn't Pam Phillips' DNA.
16: It was not. The only thing they had were those tapes, and that was it.
12: And Pam Phillips had an answer for that, too.
9: I'm living in total fear.
12: When Dateline continues.
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13: February 2014. More than 17 years had passed since Gary Triano's shocking death by car bomb outside a Tucson country club. His ex-wife, Pam Phillips, was now on trial, charged with his murder. And right from the start, Pam's defense team insisted that police rush to judgment.
7: It's a lot easier to go after the ex-wife who collected $2 million. It's easy. That's the low-hanging fruit.
13: In his opening statement, attorney Paul Eckerstrom defended not just Pam, but her alleged co-conspirator as well.
7: The evidence you're going to hear is going to convince you not only my client is innocent, but that Ron Young is innocent.
13: The defense insisted there was nothing placing Ron Young or Pam Phillips in Tucson on the day of the murder.
7: If you're going to do a bombing, you got to come in and do the bombing. And they have no evidence whatsoever of that.
13: And, says Pam's attorney Alicia Cattaw, there was no proof Ron even knew how to build a bomb.
2: There's no evidence he had the ability. There's no evidence he had the knowledge. There's nothing in his van or any of the stuff found on his computer. It's not like he had a workshop in his garage and tinkered on the weekends. And he had a slight tremor in his hands. He didn't have the ability to do this. Not at all.
13: And this defense expert analyzed some trace DNA found on the bomb parts.
8: My conclusion is that Ronald Young's markers aren't present.
11: It wasn't Ron Young's DNA.
2: It was not.
11: And it wasn't Pam Phillips' DNA.
2: It was not. That's correct.
13: But there was all that evidence police discovered in his abandoned van a month before the murder. Maps of Tucson, paperwork related to Pam and Gary's divorce, a notepad with names of some of Gary's friends and family, and a receipt showing Ron spent 18 mysterious days in Tucson the summer before the murder under a fake name. What was all that about?
2: He was looking to help Pam get more child support by investigating the hidden assets of Gary Triano. That's why he was here.
11: There was a notebook containing a few names of people associated with Gary.
2: You know why? Because he was thinking Gary might have put his vehicle in his niece's name. Gary might have put his vehicle in his girlfriend's name.
13: But why use an assumed name during his Tucson visit?
2: He was already on the run from the police in Aspen, Colorado. He was hiding at that point.
13: And as for the theory that Pam killed Gary for the $2 million in life insurance, nonsense, says her attorney.
2: Pam had wanted to let go of the insurance policy about a year prior.
13: A friend of Pam's testified that she took over the payments on the policy because Pam was short on money. The judge would not allow us to show the friend's face.
10: It was about $600 a month, and she felt that that was one piece that she could be rid of and stop doing. And I said, absolutely not. And if you can't pay for it now, I will. But you need to have the security for you, for the kids.
13: And the friend told the jury, she actually forgot to make the last two payments on the insurance policy before Gary was killed.
11: Which you think is significant. Why?
2: Well, because she testified at trial that Pam never asked her again about the insurance policy. It never came up in any conversation with her. She just let it go.
11: So if Pam was killing Gary for the insurance money, she would have said something to her friend like, you made those last payments,
2: exactly.
11: Right?
2: Exactly.
13: But then how to explain those recorded phone calls between Pam and Ron? The discussion of payments.
14: I'm really happy that your 1.6 was tax-free.
13: The threats.
15: There's just plenty of stuff that I just literally dig out of the ground.
13: And talk of prison time.
14: When you sit in a women's prison for murdering,
13: The defense argued Ron was extorting Pam with threats of ruining her reputation in Aspen.
25: I mean, I'm living in total fear.
15: Well, because it would get in the paper and that would be an embarrassment to you.
25: I'm living in total fear.
2: I think he was trying to threaten her by saying, look, you see all these things that are in the press right now with regard to, you know, you being a suspect in this murder. I'm going to make sure that it goes into the front page of the Aspen Times.
11: So he's blackmailing her even though she didn't do anything wrong.
2: She did not do anything wrong. She was concerned about her reputation because the reputation is everything in the business that she did.
11: Okay, let's follow that out. And even though she hadn't committed any crime, even though she didn't hire Ron Young or anybody else to kill her husband, what, she couldn't go to the police when she got extorted?
2: Do you know how many people don't go to the police when they're being extorted?
11: Somebody threatens to frame me for a murder that I had absolutely nothing to do with and wreck my reputation. The police is the first phone call I'm making.
2: There are many, many people who get extorted, who get blackmailed, and they basically just want to make the problem go away.
13: And so rather than go to the police, Pam continued making payments to Ron Young.
2: The only thing they had were those tapes, and that was it. And those were the words of a person trying to get money from another person. That's it.
11: That's not a criminal conspiracy in the wake of Pam having hired Ron to kill Garrett.
2: That was after the fact, after the murder, not before. They don't have a single thing, a single shred of evidence of conspiracy before the fact.
13: But if Pam and Ron did not conspire to kill Gary Triano, did not carry it out, well then who did? You are about to hear one wild story of a man police never checked out. A man who had the means, the motive, and apparently the desire to kill Gary Triano.
12: Coming up.
26: He was coked out of his mind and he was about as evil as they come.
12: Could he be the real killer?
5: He was so obsessed with Gary, he immediately started to declare he was going to kill him.
11: Wait. You heard him say that?
5: Oh, yeah, many times. Many, many, many times.
12: When Dateline continues.
13: On the 8th floor of the Pima County Courthouse, Pam Phillips' attorneys were pleading her case. Prosecutors, they said, had it all wrong. Not only was Pam not guilty, but there was real evidence someone else committed this crime. And the man the defense pointed at has a name you might recall, a lead that came up early in the murder investigation, one that was never pursued, Neil McNeese.
6: Well, he was coked out of his mind, and he was about as evil as they come.
13: This is Lawrence Patrick D'Antonio, a doctor of osteopathic medicine. He sat down with us to share the extraordinary tale he told the jury about Neil McNeese. A man, D'Antonio says, suffered from a couple of maladies.
5: One serious drug addiction, and the other one was exceeding wealth.
13: Dr. D'Antonio says he first met McNeese around 1989 and says Neil's mother paid him to block off his schedule and look after her son, who was at the time addicted to heroin and cocaine.
5: He had a very sweet type of humble personality when he wasn't on drugs.
11: But then when he would use...
5: 180-degree change. Very paranoid, blamed all of his problems on select people, and then went after them with a vengeance.
13: And there was his storage locker full of weapons.
5: It was all military weapons. It was all M16s, militarized shotguns, and you could see hand grenades laying on the ground.
13: And his use of dynamite for sport.
5: And he throws dynamite like firecrackers.
13: And then there was the company he kept. Dr. D'Antonio says that in the early 90s, Neil was hanging around with anti-government militia types in Montana. And then right after the Oklahoma City bombing in 1995, Neil's girlfriend showed up at D'Antonio's house.
5: And she swore up and down that she felt he was involved in this, that financially. So at this point...
11: Neil's girlfriend told you that she thought Neil had bankrolled the Oklahoma City bombing?
5: Yes.
13: Dr. D'Antonio even called an FBI hotline to report Neil. There's no indication the Bureau found any link between Neil and the bombing. But the FBI did eventually contact D'Antonio when they were investigating McNeese for something else. McNeese found himself a defendant in a federal wiretapping case, accused of extorting money from a man who'd been his friend. McNeese ultimately pleaded guilty to receiving the proceeds of extortion and was sentenced to 2 years probation. And why was any of this relevant in the murder trial of Pam Phillips? Because, says Dr. D'Antonio, his frightening acquaintance, Neil McNeese, had a history of bad blood with none other than Gary Triano. It started, the doctor says, after McNeese and Triano agreed to purchase an item together at a charity auction.
5: Gary didn't have any money to pay, so Neil paid, and he was supposed to pay Neil 50% later. And, of course, he didn't pay him.
13: And then, some years later, around 1991, Gary tried to get Neil to go into business with a high-flying real estate mogul. And their meetings were held not in a boardroom, but in a series of limousines.
5: Because they could keep Neil captive audience in the limousine.
13: D'Antonio says Gary Triano wanted a finder's fee for the arrangement. But in the meantime...
5: Gary Triano had to pay for all the wining and dining, and it was very costly.
13: And there, in the limousine, D'Antonio says Gary asked Neil for a loan, using Pam Phillips' wedding ring as collateral.
5: And this was a magnificent ring. It was had two appraisals that I remember, one about $235,000. The other close to $250,000. And he wanted an $80,000 cash loan.
13: The doctor says Neil agreed, but...
5: he ended up with a cubic zirconium worth about $7,000 to $8,000.
11: Gary Triano switched the ring on it?
5: At some point, that's when Neil lost it towards Gary Triano. He went berserk, and he was so obsessed with Gary, he immediately started to declare he was going to kill him.
11: Wait. You heard him say that?
5: Oh, yeah, many times. Many, many, many times.
11: Neil said he was going to kill Gary Triano.
5: In the hundreds to maybe thousands of times. He's obsessed with Gary Triano. obsessed with him.
13: And that was the case the defense made to the jury. They argued Neil McNeese had the means and the motive and the stated desire to kill Gary Troiano.
11: Any evidence that the investigators ever looked at this guy as a possible suspect?
16: No. No. They ignored this whole line of investigation completely. Completely.
13: The defense even connected Neil to a potential bomb maker. His close friend, Jerry Capuano, happened to be a master woodworker and handyman.
5: One of Jerry's hobbies was he was a avid radio control airplane operator, and he would build his planes from scratch.
13: He would do it using the same types of components found in the bomb that killed Gary Troiano. Before the trial, the defense inspected Jerry Capuano's former wood shop.
16: The new owner allowed us to go into the shop, and we found items in that shop that everything there was could have been used to build the bomb. Cut pipe, wires, servo units for the model planes. I mean, and this is something they could have found in 1997.
13: There's just one problem with this defense theory. It's pretty hard to check out.
11: Where's Mr. Capuano now?
16: He died.
11: And Neil McNeese is dead.
16: Right.
11: So these guys are kind of the perfect third-party defense for you guys.
16: That's true.
11: They're dead. They can't stand up and call you a liar.
16: But the evidence is what it is. The evidence is there.
13: And the defense argued Dr. D'Antonio was not the only person to mention Neil McNeese as a potential suspect in the case.
18: Gregory Seifert.
13: This friend of Gary Troiano's told Detective Keith St. John about Neil McNeese not long after the murder.
19: But did you tell them about a person by the name of Neil McNeese?
18: Yes.
19: But they asked you about leads, and you gave them a lead, is that correct?
18: Yeah, from what a friend of mine had, just something he had said.
13: So why didn't the detective at least go talk with Neil McNeese?
11: Because this just one of those things that falls through the cracks? Or because you guys were so focused on Pam Phillips?
20: That's what the defense would have you believe, that we were focused on Pam Phillips. I would say that there were 8 to 10 what I felt were viable leads in addition to Pam Phillips.
11: And Neil McNeese wasn't one of them?
20: No.
11: In hindsight, you wish you'd dragged Neil McNeese into a little tiny room and asked him some questions?
20: Of course.
11: And if you'd done that, what do you think you would have found?
20: Based on the evidence that I've seen, both from our investigation and from the defense investigation, is we would have cleared him some way, or it would not have risen to any kind of a level where he would have been a suspect.
13: There was nothing to the McNeese story, said investigators and prosecutors. The true killer, they said, was the person sitting in that courtroom. And if there were any doubts, the prosecution had a star witness who was about to share the secret she'd kept for nearly 2 decades.
12: Coming up.
21: I just didn't feel safe.
12: A former friend turns powerful foe.
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13: It had taken nearly two decades to bring Pam Phillips to trial. And according to prosecutors, there was no doubt she was guilty of murder.
8: Folks, there's one reason that Gary Triano was murdered. One reason. He was murdered because his death benefited Pamela Phillips in a big, big way.
13: And while there was no physical evidence tying Pam Phillips or Ron Young to the car bomb that killed Gary Triano, and nothing placing either one of them in Tucson at the time of the murder, prosecutors urged the jury to listen carefully to those phone calls between Ron and Pam that were recorded after the murder. There is talk of an agreement.
9: I am not going to keep sending you more money unless I know that you can honor our agreement.
13: And doing something for Pam no one else would do.
15: You know, and I also helped you on something that was, you know, beyond it, what anybody else in the world would probably do.
13: Neither Pam nor Ron ever explicitly says those payments were for a murder.
11: The defense argument was that he was extorting her.
10: Right. What was it that Ron Young could have on her that she had to pay him $400,000 if it wasn't the murder?
13: And if those tapes didn't persuade the jury, prosecutors had one more star witness, a woman who was about to share publicly the secret she had kept for a very long time.
17: Pam's husband, Gary, and the gentleman that I dated played golf together.
13: Her name is Laura Chapman, and she first met Pam back in the late 80s.
17: She was really sweet, really nice.
13: The two became good friends, and Laura had a front row seat to Pam and Gary's upscale lifestyle.
17: They had a dining room table that actually came up out of the ground, out of the floor, which I thought was a little bit over the top, but you know, it was interesting.
13: It was a lifestyle that Laura says Pam wasn't pleased to part with when Gary's finances started to crumble.
11: To Pam, that was more significant than thinking to yourself, well, okay, but he's a wonderful guy and I love him and he's the father of my children.
17: I have to wonder if she really truly ever did love him or if it was just the lifestyle that they had that she was in love with.
13: And when Pam and Gary separated, Pam told Laura about the problems they were having.
17: She started talking about how easy it would be to hire somebody, that she should just hire a hitman and have him taken out, and how easy it would be because he had such a predictable schedule that he played golf every day. And then she started talking about their insurance policy, the life insurance policy. And, of course, you know, at the time, you think it's just somebody who's venting, you know, angry.
11: You don't think she's actually plotting the murder of her husband?
17: Of course not.
11: You just thought this was Pam letting off steam?
17: Yeah.
13: And so Laura brushed the conversation aside. This, of course, was 3 years before Gary Triano's murder. Pam and Laura stayed friends, even after Pam moved to Aspen. And then, November 1st, 1996, Laura heard the news about the car bombing at La Paloma.
17: I remember once I heard who it was, that it was Gary, I remember saying to my husband, oh my gosh, she really did it.
13: But Laura chose not to go to the authorities.
17: His body parts were blown all over Sunrise Drive, and it was gruesome. And knowing that somebody could do that and take a father away from five children, I just didn't feel safe.
13: And so, for years, Laura kept that secret. Until one evening in 2011, while dining at a local restaurant, she saw Gary's daughter, Heather. And something told her it was time.
17: I said, Heather, I think that there's something that I need to tell you.
21: and I told her what Pam had shared with me that night at her house.
13: And the very next day, Laura shared her story with Detective St. John.
11: What made you decide to come forward?
21: Seeing Heather and knowing how much she loved her father, and knowing that what I knew could possibly help them convict the person who was responsible for his murder.
13: On the stand, the defense attacked Laura, saying she must not have been remembering things clearly because of a brain tumor she'd been diagnosed with back in 2005, which Laura says is nonsense.
11: You're sure you're remembering that conversation with Pam accurately?
21: Absolutely.
11: Have your health problems, have the brain tumor that you survived in any way impacted your memory of things like that?
21: Absolutely not.
11: How important a witness was Laura?
10: Oh, I think she was very important. I think she was critical. And this was Pam Phillips saying that I could hire somebody to take him out. I have insurance on him. His golf game is pretty predictable. I could do it. And that's exactly what happened.
13: Of course, Gary's niece Melissa had never wavered from her belief that Pam was guilty.
2: She's the only person that could gain anything from his death, monetarily.
13: As the trial headed toward its close, Unclesby and his co-counsel Nicole Green felt confident. But one never knows which way a jury will go.
10: We both firmly believed that we had the right person on trial. We both firmly believed that the evidence showed that she was guilty. And the question was, given the circumstantial nature of the case, did we produce enough?
12: Coming up, a 17-year investigation comes down to a single moment.
2: It was overwhelming. My heart breaks.
12: The verdict.
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13: April 2nd, 2014. It had been 17 years, 5 months, and 1 day since Gary Troiano and the life he lived had parted company. Now each side had one last chance. The defense insisted that investigators had blinders on when they went after Pam Phillips, carelessly ignoring other possible leads like Neil McNeese, who had openly wished Gary Troiano dead.
25: There's plenty of proof that we have shown her that there's a reasonable doubt. And the state went after the easy marks, the woman who got a $2 million insurance policy and the guy that was extorting her.
13: But, said the prosecutor, the idea that anyone else was responsible for this murder, other than Pam and her co-conspirator Ron Young, was just pure fantasy.
27: It makes for a good story that Neil McNeese didn't like Gary Triano, and it must have been him. Makes for a good story that he's got a friend who does model airplanes and has gizmos that are similar to those used in the bomb. Makes for a good story. It is time to hold Pamela Phillips responsible for her crimes. It is time to find Pamela Phillips guilty.
1: Ladies and gentlemen, you're excused to deliberate.
13: And so the jury retired, and everyone else waited.
11: You feel confident as the jury went out?
10: I've been doing it long enough to never be confident about anything.
13: After 2.5 days of deliberations, the jury had a verdict. And the story that had been the talk of Tucson for so many years entered its final chapter.
4: To find the defendant, Pamela M. Phillips, guilty of
13: conspiracy. Pam Phillips, guilty of first-degree murder and conspiracy to commit murder. For the now-retired Sheriff's Detective James Gamber, it was finally over.
11: That was the end of a long road for you guys.
7: Yes. Went from my second homicide to my last homicide.
13: But when word spread among Gary's friends and family, there were few, if any, cheers.
2: It was overwhelming. It was surreal. This is a sad, sad story in every aspect of it. The day that she was convicted was a very bittersweet day.
11: Why bittersweet?
2: I'm a mom, and I was extremely saddened for all the children that was involved.
11: Because for his kids with Pam, their mom's just been convicted of killing their dad.
2: And I can't imagine. And my heart breaks. My heart breaks.
13: The next month, Pam was back in court with her jail-issued jumpsuit and gray hair, looking nothing like the moneyed socialite she had wanted so badly to remain. No longer was she the stepmother Gary's oldest kids, Heather and Brian, had grown to love, the woman who'd been their friend. They each made an emotional statement.
18: My father's death was sudden and violent. His life was taken as the result of greed, hate, and malice.
13: Heather spoke about the woman she had once defended.
19: To think I actually stood up for this woman. When others suggested she might have been involved in the murder, I told her that she could keep her head held high because she had nothing to do with this murder. Oh boy, was I wrong.
13: And then Pam Phillips had the floor. She turned toward the gallery and spoke out for the first time.
20: I just want everybody to know that I am innocent. I am innocent. I am innocent. Okay? And I'm really, really, this is hard. It's so hard for me. It's a nightmare. This is a nightmare. Okay? This happens a nightmare. And Gary was my husband. Okay? Gary was my husband, and he was the father of my children. And I am innocent, and I want everybody to know that. This has been a travesty, and it's a nightmare for me. Okay? And I don't understand how this can even happen, right? But I want you all to know that I am innocent. Thank you.
13: The judge issued his sentence. The woman who'd once lived the jet-setting high life would now spend the rest of her natural life in a prison cell.
11: Fair to say that if Ron Young hadn't kept such careful records and hadn't been such a pack rat, that maybe neither he nor Pam would be behind bars right now?
10: I think there's a good chance of that.
13: If it sounds like a victory, the Triano family will assure you it isn't.
2: My uncle's not coming back. No conviction or life sentence is going to change that. All it did was, you know, make a murderer out of my cousin's mother. Nothing else has changed.
12: That's all for now. I'm Lester Holt. Thanks for joining us. Princess Diana. She's fascinated the world all over again, courtesy of The Crown.
22: The Crown, of course, is getting a lot of buzz.
23: Royal drama dominating the headlines.
28: It's the Diana years.
12: But is the Netflix portrait the true portrait?
29: Some of it's been fictionalized. This is not a documentary. There's a great many people involved in royal life that think it's just strayed far too far from the truth.
5: Now, the riveting real story.
6: She stood up to this huge institution of the British monarchy.
8: She often talked about dark forces. There were allegations of conspiracy to murder.
6: What did you see as you entered the tunnel?
29: Prince Harry was going to make sure that history was not repeated, basically saying, back off, you're hounding her like you hounded my mother.
9: She was betrayed by so many people.

0: It's getting late in the City of Light, that last Saturday in August 1997. But sidewalk cafes in Paris were still bustling. The Moulin Rouge was aglow. Riverboats along the Seine were teeming with tourists. And the paparazzi were out, in full force, because a special visitor was in town. In fact, the most famous woman in the world, Princess Diana. For years, cameras had tailed her like sharks follow blood. And now, on this late August night, the hunt was still on. As Diana and her new lover, Dodi Al-Fayed, sped away from the paparazzi who were in hot pursuit. Suddenly, the driver made an unexpected turn into that tunnel, the Pont de l'Alma tunnel.
1: Breaking news coverage, the car
2: Princess
1: accident.
2: Diana Princess Diana has
3: injured,
2: been seriously
3: and two other
2: injured.
3: People sued by paparazzi.
4: Indeed, Princess Diana has died tonight.
0: It's been more than two decades since that fateful night. Yet Princess Diana remains as famous in death as she was in life. And when the Netflix series The Crown turned its focus on Britain's beloved royal, she was squarely on everyone's minds once more.
5: Being a princess doesn't always have a fairy tale ending.
6: She would probably be the first to agree with that.
0: Certainly, The Crown makes for captivating television, a wrenching portrait of a tortured marriage, a woman overwhelmed by the royal machine. But how much of it is true? We tell the real story, going behind the palace gates to reveal that behind every iconic image of Diana, there is a story, often a secret.
7: Diana and Dodi didn't have this full-fledged romance that people think. Definitely not.
0: Secrets she shared only with a select few.
8: I had to protect her. Our relationship was a very private one. It was a secret one.
0: She was beautiful, magnetic, but also misunderstood.
9: Diana wasn't paranoid. She wasn't damaged goods. She was very unhappy with the state of her marriage.
0: Even now, questions still swirl about her marriage, her battles with the monarchy, her secret love affairs, and what really caused that horrible crash in Paris.
10: We had to look at whether there was a real reason why someone would want to murder Princess Diana that night.
0: Over the next 2 hours, we'll hear from close friends, confidants, insiders, people who worked for her and reported on her, who offer intriguing insights about the woman who will always be remembered as the people's princess. Diana Frances Spencer was born into aristocracy in 1961. The daughter of an earl, she was raised at his country estate called Althorpe. We got a look inside Diana's stunning childhood home. Her brother Charles and his wife gave NBC's Cynthia McFadden a tour.
11: This is a room that I associate really with Diana tap dancing. And as a sort of teenager, she used to do endless tap dancing in here. And that's my main connection in this house of her.
0: Inside the grand house, it was not always warm and friendly. The parents divorced, and her mother lost custody of the children. But their father remarried a woman named Rain Spencer. Diana and her brother called her Acid Rain, and she kept them at arm's length in one of the giant estate's smallest rooms.
11: We were put up in the attics in, for a house like this, I'd say very, very, very modest rooms. But, you know, it's just the way it was.
0: Diana's unhappy childhood would later manifest itself in a big way.
12: She was very, very needy.
0: Penny Juner has written extensively about the royals, including books on both Prince Charles and Diana.
12: She was constantly looking for love, the love that she felt she had never had from her mother. And that actually tainted her entire life.
0: During her teen years, Diana started to blossom. James Colthurst, who was a Dateline consultant, met her on a ski trip and snapped these rare shots.
6: She just blended in with the whole group. She had a very good sense of humor. She was amusing. She got plenty of attention.
0: The first time Diana met Charles was in the late 1970s at Althorpe. Diana was just 16 at the time. The future king was actually dating her sister.
2: Charles had come to all

0: Oglethorpe for a day of shooting, and Diana was a spectator. Sparks did not fly. At age 17, Diana moved to London and later worked at a nursery school. Not exactly glamorous, but few knew that the world's most eligible bachelor was on a mission, not entirely of his own choosing.
1: It was time. He was under pressure.
0: Richard Kay is the editor-at-large for the London Daily Mail. He later became close friends with Diana and also covered Prince Charles.
1: He felt pressure from his family, pressure from his friends, pressure from himself. He knew that his duty was to have a son, to secure the House of Windsor. That was his job. So he had to find someone with whom he could have a family.
0: Someone like Lady Diana Spencer.
2: And at that time, it was absolutely imperative for the heir to the throne to marry an aristocrat who was not a Roman Catholic and who was a virgin. She was, on paper, absolutely 100% perfect.
0: So perfect that behind the scenes, Charles and Diana's grandmothers were helping move things along.
1: Diana's grandmother was the Queen Mother's best friend. So the stars were in alignment, if you like. I mean, Diana was almost plucked and chosen for Charles.
0: The two began dating in that royal kind of way.
1: When she referred to him, she had to call him Sir. You know, I mean, it was a really different kind of dating that anyone else would do.
0: The British press was eager to discover just who Prince Charles might marry. And here is the very first public photo of Diana back then. She was just 19. There's an intriguing story behind that historic shot from Arthur Edwards, the newspaper photographer who snapped it. We found Edwards in London, and he still remembers that day back in 1980 when he got a tip from someone attending Charles's polo match who told him...
3: He's here today with a girl called Lady Diana Spencer. So I walked around the polo field. I saw this girl, and she was wearing a necklace, a D necklace. So I said, excuse me, are you Lady Diana Spencer? She said, yeah. I said, may I take your photograph, please? She said, yeah. And she posed up for me.
0: This casual photograph is what introduced young Lady Diana Spencer to the world. There would be thousands more pictures to come, of course, and Diana's life would never be the same.
4: Coming up.
5: In love.
6: Of course.
5: Whatever in love means.
4: Engagement or arrangement.
1: He appeared to have someone else he was interested in.
4: The romance that captivated everyone, except for the couple at the center.
2: Diana flew into a complete rage. She said, I can't go through with this.
4: When Dateline continues.
0: Charles and Diana's courtship went by in a flash. Overnight, it seemed, they were engaged. The world met the couple for the first time at a photo op. It was memorable.
5: Just delighted and happy. And I'm amazed that she's been brave enough to take me on.
7: And I suppose in love.
6: Of course.
5: Whatever in love means.
0: The real story behind that rather awkward interview actually goes much deeper. Charles was hesitant to propose to Diana, so much so that his father, Prince Philip, sent him a letter.
1: Philip was saying to him, look, you've been seeing this girl. You can't lead her up the garden path, so to speak. Either marry her or let her go. Otherwise, she's going to be a very damaged young woman.
0: Charles, under pressure to fulfill his royal duties, and Diana, just 19 years old, decided to take the plunge into what was essentially an arranged marriage.
2: She was very much in love with him, and I think he was not yet in love with her. He was bounced into asking Diana to marry him before he was ready.
0: Charles was almost 13 years older than Diana, more worldly, more educated. Even so, the two told the media they were the perfect match.
5: What do you think we got in common?
6: Sense of humour. Every act or activity, except I don't ride.
5: Should remedy that.
6: Lots of things, really.
0: But in reality, Diana and Charles didn't seem to have much in common.
2: She didn't like horses and dogs. She hated all those kind of sporting activities that he went in for. And she was a young 19, 20-year-old. who was into romantic fiction and shopping and lunching and mucking about with her mates.
8: And right away, Diana discovered someone who was important to Charles, a person from his past.
9: There was another woman in this dynamic, yeah. Camilla Parker Bowles.
1: Yes. Parker Bowles was a confidant of Prince Charles's and a lover of his long before he met Diana, but she and Charles remained good friends.
10: There was this sense, I think, from almost the beginning that Charles wasn't entirely Diana's own.
8: Camilla Tominey was NBC News' royal expert.
10: Charles had insisted that his relationship with Camilla had been platonic, but I think there was a sense that Diana quickly realised that mentally Charles wasn't completely with her 100%.
8: Most people have long believed that Camilla Parker Bowles was the villain in this story. But Camilla, early on, actually supported Diana, advised her about Charles and royal life.
2: She liked Diana and thought that she would be a lovely wife for him, so she was very friendly to her. And Diana was very friendly to Camilla.
8: But Diana, just 19, was insecure, says her friend Richard Kay.
1: She was a naive young girl. Charles was her first proper man in her life, but he appeared to have someone else he was interested in too. It would have made anyone question themselves. She was beautiful, gorgeous, fantastic to have on your arm, but maybe she struggled to have a rigorous conversation with him.
9: So Diana was giving Charles more the beauty and Camilla was giving him more the brains.
1: I think that's it.
8: Then, just weeks before the wedding, Diana's concerns about Camilla suddenly exploded in an incident that wasn't reported at the time.
1: She came across a present between Charles and Camilla.
9: What was it?
1: It was a bracelet.
9: Inscription?
1: It had G and F on it. G was the name Gladys, which was the nickname that Charles had for Camilla.
8: F stood for Fred, which was Camilla's pet name for Charles.
2: Diana flew into a complete rage and stormed out of the room. Diana got it into her head that Camilla and Charles never stopped having an affair, and she became absolutely obsessed by Camilla. Charles realized during the engagement that there was something really badly wrong, and he didn't have the courage to call a halt to it.
8: Thrust into the royal spotlight, and now concerned about Camilla, the pressure on Diana, according to author Penny Juner, was beginning to take its toll.
2: Diana changed, literally overnight. Having been this sunny, easy, happy-go-lucky, smiley girl, she turned into this dark, at times, girl who went into rages, absolute rages. Temper tantrums, tears, jealousies, kicking furniture, and he just didn't know how to cope.
8: By now, the wedding was just weeks away.
11: At every turn, she was sort of trapped in a different way.
8: Sarah Ellison of The Washington Post has written extensively about Princess Diana and her relationships.
9: Diana later said that she actually wanted to get out of getting married to Charles.
11: No one has ever called off a royal wedding. They were never not going to be married.
12: Lady Diana is regarded here as just about the perfect bride.
2: Diana had lunch with her sisters. She said, you know, I can't go through with this. I want out. I don't want to do this. And her sisters jokingly said, too late. Your face is on the tea towels. And of course, you know, that was the problem. It was too late.
12: More than 60 BBC television cameras will produce pictures for a worldwide audience of about 700 million.
8: The royal wedding would indeed go on, whether the bride and groom wanted it or not.
4: Coming up, a surprise at the ceremony.
1: Diana managed to spot Camilla Parker Bowles.
4: And a few more on the honeymoon.
2: Charles opened his diary and there was a photograph of Camilla in it. I mean, how stupid is that?
4: When Dateline continues.
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1: Mountain Dew!
2: We all do it. 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And let's turn on the washing machine, just for good measure. 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

0: the British royal family celebrates the wedding of the Prince of Wales.
1: Summer, 1981. Lady Diana Spencer was about to become Princess Diana in one of the most eagerly anticipated weddings in the world.
0: Good evening from London, where we have come to cover the royal wedding. Charles, Prince of Wales, takes the lovely Lady Diana Spencer as his bride.
2: The royal wedding was fantastic. It was British pomp and pageantry at its best. A lot of people could see the carriage procession in a glass coach, I mean, like Cinderella.
3: I was 9 years old. I set my alarm 4 a.m., got up to watch the wedding. I was one of 750 million people watching that wedding.
4: Yeah, it was like a fairy tale. And Diana sort of fulfilled all our childhood notions of what a fairy tale princess should look like.
1: But there was something else going on at the wedding, a story no one knew. See the crowd in the church? Diana just happened to spot one particular face.
4: Diana managed to spot Camilla Parker Bowles, and she saw her as she was going up the aisle.
3: Did she ever talk to you about that moment?
4: She just said, "I knew from that moment that this woman was never going to go away."
5: "So long as you both shall live."
6: "I will.
7: I will."
1: But the show went on in front of hundreds of millions around the world.
0: "Now, Prince and Princess of Wales, possibly the future King and Queen of England."
1: Before leaving on their honeymoon, Charles and Diana gave everyone another picture-perfect moment.
4: And the photographers, who were sort of in a pit below the palace, shouting up to them, "Kiss her, kiss her, sir, kiss her." And the crowd picked up on this, "Kiss, kiss." And Diana said, you know, "Why not?" It was an electrifying moment.
1: The royal newlyweds set off on a romantic cruise. But in the honeymoon suite, it wasn't smooth sailing.
2: Charles opened his diary, and there was a photograph of Camilla in it. I mean, how stupid is that? He wore some cufflinks that had C's entwined on them that Camilla had given him. Again, how stupid.
1: For Diana, it went from bad to boring.
2: He read books. She wanted to lie on the sun deck with him, canoodle with him, drink lovely cocktails with him. I know she didn't want him to be buried in a book, but that was his idea of a lovely holiday.
8: "How'd you like to book Balmoral as a place?"
9: "Lovely."
1: Back from their cruise, the newlyweds once again put on a happy face.
8: "How are you enjoying married life?"
9: "Highly recommend."
1: But behind the photo ops, a very different story was playing out.
2: Their interests simply did not coincide, but they didn't know this until it was too late.
1: It may have been a marital mismatch, but their adoring public couldn't get enough.
3: Diana was immediately embraced as the new princess.
4: People, I think, began to realize that this was a very spirited young woman. She was going to be somebody, and she was going to make the monarchy something very interesting.
1: Diana's star became a supernova. They called it Diana Mania.
0: She is turning out to be one of the most popular and most sought-after members of the royal family.
2: Diana found herself a superstar absolutely overnight.
10: It was very easy to see that she was very different from other members of the royal family almost immediately that you started to photograph her, let alone talk to her.
1: Photographer Jane Fincher covered Diana from the beginning.
10: She was so much more casual and informal and, dare I say it, human. She wasn't frightened to show she was human, and that was very evident straight away. So you felt very quickly that it was someone that you could relate to and that you knew. You felt you knew every inch of her, really.
1: Diana was a natural in the spotlight, and she did it in style.
11: "We can get all these pieces out of this."
3: Bruce Oldfield was one of Diana's fashion designers.
11: "This would be the place where we made all the dresses for
6: princess back in the 80s. She'd say, oh, I'll come down and have a look at fabrics. She was very game, you know, to do all that kind of stuff. She understood what a good dress could do. She knew that it had power and she knew it would get on the front page.
1: Power that enabled Diana to change the culture.
7: Growing up as a British girl, you know, in the 80s and 90s, everyone's mother was going and getting Princess Diana haircuts. I remember that my mother particularly sort of wearing skirt suits and jackets and emulating this very elegant look that Diana used to portray.
1: But soon, Diana would feel the heat from life in the royal spotlight.
2: She was unworldly. She was a schoolgirl, basically. I think was just way, way too much for her.
1: And way too much for Prince Charles, who would soon discover some troubling secrets about his new bride.
9: Coming up, from joy to despair.
12: Do you believe that that was a suicide attempt?
13: That was an attention seek.
9: Then, a dangerous affair.
4: Her bodyguards knew about it. Charles knew about it. They were playing with fire.
9: When Dateline continues.
1: In the early days of their marriage, Charles and Diana looked every inch the picture-perfect royal couple.
12: What was going on behind closed doors was a whole lot different than the Diana we were seeing.
4: It was, and the world and the media just didn't know.
1: Didn't know that behind palace gates, Diana was often miserable.
2: She had terrible mood swings, terrible rages, terrible tantrums, terrible jealousies.
1: While Charles was often distant.
4: And what she found at home was not the loving home life that she wanted. She wanted a husband to take her in his arms and embrace her and tell her how marvelous she'd been. And Charles was either too busy or too uninterested to do that.
1: Feeling neglected by her husband, Diana struggled to adapt to the rigors of royal life.
13: The exuberance that had been there before was not thriving. She really didn't want to let the Queen down. She really wanted to do the job.
1: James Colthurst and Diana's other friends around London saw firsthand that she needed help. So they arranged lunches in hopes of cheering her up.
13: The general sense was maybe we'd try to regenerate some of the contact with the past and just see if that could help support her.
1: With Colthurst's help, Diana seemed to become more comfortable and started to excel in her charity work.
4: Here she was with a whole bunch of people who valued her, and that did so much for her self-esteem.
12: It was filling the void that she wasn't getting at home.
4: It was completely filling the void.
1: But even then, behind the scenes, there was conflict. Diana's choice of causes wasn't always in sync with her powerful mother-in-law, the Queen.
4: She felt that the monarchy was sort of stuck in the past and that she, Diana, was trying to change it by doing things like AIDS and leprosy and diseases which were unfashionable.
1: To a monarchy wrapped in tradition, Diana may have been a rebel with too many causes.
4: She felt that somehow the Queen didn't appreciate what she was doing. She used to refer to her only to me as the top lady. She never called her the Queen or Her Majesty.
1: One day, the top lady and the princess had a conversation, which Diana shared with her head of security, Ken Wharf.
14: And she said, I want to get involved in finding a cure for AIDS. And she said the Queen sort of put her head back and sort of then said, well, why don't you get involved in something nice?
1: Diana persisted, and her compassion quickly made her the most popular member of the royal family, casting a long shadow over her new husband. Ken Wharf told us about a conversation in which she offered to accompany Charles on one of his official visits.
14: She said, well, do you want me to come with you? No, he said. They'll only be interested in you.
2: Charles had his nose put out of joint. He delivers his speech, and the papers the next day are filled with what his wife was wearing. Could she perhaps be pregnant? Has she got a new hairstyle? Nothing about the speech.
1: Charles's resentment of Diana's star power was a source of friction in their marriage. With Diana's soaring popularity came increased leverage as she struggled to cope with the constraints of the monarchy.
7: Diana was pioneering because She did break down these preconceived ideas about royal protocol, proving that she is one of us and not one of them.
12: Diana may have been carving out a new role for herself, but there was still one traditional job that she absolutely had to do, produce an heir.
15: Her Royal Highness, the Prince of Wales, has given birth to a baby son. God save the Queen!
12: June 1982, Prince William was born.
16: Obviously relieved and delighted. It's marvellous. It's rather a grown-up thing, I found.
12: And 2 years later, a little brother.
17: His name is Henry Charles Albert David, but they're going to call him Harry.
12: Once again, to outward appearances, they seem the perfect family. What few knew at the time was that the marriage was fracturing, and Diana, at least to Charles, seemed unstable. In fact, when she was pregnant with Harry, Diana threw herself down a flight of stairs.
3: Do you believe that that was a suicide attempt? What was that?
13: I think she might have been dispirited at the time. She might have just tripped. That was an attention seek. I certainly don't see it as a suicide attempt.
12: Whatever it was, the palace never went public with it. Same with an issue in Diana's past that had now resurfaced, bulimia.
4: The bulimia, I believe, was a consequence of her royal life and not being able to cope with it.
3: Did she talk to you about the bulimia?
4: She did. She said it was awful. She would gorge on ice cream, bowls of breakfast cereal with lots of cream and milk, and then immediately go and throw up.
12: Diana's struggle with bulimia was a tremendous strain on the royal couple.
2: Charles didn't know how on earth to cope with it. Charles organised for her to see a psychiatrist, and then she would say she's better, she didn't need him anymore. Charles was sympathetic to start with, but when he met these tantrums, day after day after day, he became immune to it. And it was a real vicious circle. She was craving love and attention, but by her behaviour was pushing him away.
12: 2 years after Prince Harry was born, Diana began taking riding lessons from a British cavalry officer named James Hewitt. This photo of them later became notorious when Hewitt revealed he and Diana had an affair.
18: In my mind, it was never her intention to fall in love with me, and it was certainly not my intention to fall in love with Diana.
3: Do you think that James Hewitt was kind of everything that Charles wasn't, like an escape for her?
19: I think absolutely he was an escape for her, but also he didn't judge her. He didn't have any kind of expectation for her.
12: The affair with Hewitt carried real risks for Diana, risks peculiar to a princess.
4: It is treasonable for the wife of the heir to the throne to have an affair with someone. I think it's on the par of being accused of being a traitor. They were playing with fire. Her bodyguards knew about it.
3: Did Charles know about it?
4: Yeah, Charles knew about it. Yeah.
12: But perhaps he was inclined to look the other way and toward Diana's old nemesis, Camilla Parker Bowles.
4: Camilla pretty much was a constant feature of Charles's life.
3: How did Diana really feel about Camilla?
4: Well, she called her the Rottweiler for a start, which wasn't, you know, gives you an idea of what she thinks about it. I mean, a Rottweiler is one of those dogs which, when it holds onto something, it never lets go.
12: The once fairy tale royal marriage was now on the rocks. And later, Diana would share all her dark secrets outside the palace gates in a way no one ever saw coming.
9: Coming up.
19: There were people who were listening and watching and keeping tabs on her.
9: Spies at the palace? Diana launches a plot of her own. When Dateline continues.
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1: Spring 1987. An indelible image appeared of Diana at a London hospital. A simple handshake that would never be forgotten. It was during the height of the AIDS epidemic.
7: It had been mislabeled as a gay disease. It had been misunderstood as something that could be caught by shaking hands, by kissing, by hugging.
1: That day, Diana helped change the world's thinking.
7: She knew she would guarantee to get it on the front pages, to say, it's all right, you know, I'm not worried about my own personal safety, so why should you be? It was really a seminal moment.
1: But privately, Diana was waging another battle. This one on the home front, trying to cope with her troubled marriage.
2: Diana was pushing Charles away. Charles was getting more and more profoundly depressed. He didn't confide in anyone. But there were one or two people who had remained in his circle. So they went to Camilla and they said, listen, we think Charles needs you. And she gave him a ring and the friendship reignited.
1: That phone call also reignited their romance, which was not exactly a secret.
17: London newspapers this morning continue to speculate about Charles's friendship with a longtime lady friend.
1: But reporters weren't privy to a deeper issue boiling beneath the surface. Diana wasn't just worried about losing her husband. She had far bigger concerns about Camilla entering the picture.
13: A big fear was this is not a substitute mum for the boys, that they would try to sideline Diana and that Camilla might usurp her post.
19: That was a fear of Diana's.
13: Big fear. A big fear.
1: Diana became convinced the palace was quietly plotting to move her aside because she wasn't fit to raise the young princes. She believed she was being watched and her phones tapped.
19: Who was keeping tabs on Diana?
25: I think the government was just watching her for her own safety, but I do think that when things became so contentious between her and Charles, there were people who were listening and watching and keeping tabs on her.
1: Diana called them the Grey Men. Some people openly questioned whether she was imagining them.
13: I don't think they were all imagined. I think there was a group that maybe thought they were doing the right thing and may have convinced themselves that she wasn't suitable for the role and therefore needed to be removed. They might have done that.
19: Who were these people?
13: Unknown. They're unidentified. But she had a very strong sense there was a group, not necessarily with sanctioning by Prince Charles, but wishing to do him well.
1: By now, rumors of Diana's problems and instability were appearing in the press. Diana wanted to set the record straight by telling her version of the story in a way that she could control and without the palace finding out. She knew of an author named Andrew Morton who had written a book on Sarah Ferguson, the Duchess of York, and had also started one on Diana. So a daring plan was launched. Diana agreed to answer questions written by Morton.
26: It was her first excursion into
0: confronting the demons inside herself. And so it was a cathartic experience for her.
1: Colthurst would act as the go-between, taking Morton's questions to Diana and then secretly recording her answers.
13: The point was to separate her from it, because the blame was her big thing. She didn't want to be blamed for it. And so, fine, someone had to be a fall guy if it came out.
25: That would be you.
13: Yes, yes.
25: This could tarnish the monarchy.
13: Not doing it would have, because I think there would have been the uncontrolled release of anger, and I think that would have been much more serious.
1: So Colthurst pedaled over to the palace, and behind closed doors, tape rolled. Diana let loose about everything, including her arranged marriage to Charles.
6: So he said, will you marry me? And I laughed. I remember thinking, you know, this is a joke. So I said, yeah, okay.
1: She even addressed her alleged suicide attempts and frequent bouts of bulimia.
6: Anything I could find, I would gobble up and be sick 2 minutes later.
1: After each recording session, Colthurst delivered the tape to Andrew Morton.
0: She vividly brings out the despair she felt, phrases like, I was a sacrificial lamb, when she married Prince Charles.
1: It would be months before the world would finally hear Diana's explosive story, but the fuse had been lit.
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1: It was just a simple snapshot, a solitary Diana sitting in front of the Taj Mahal. There's a story behind this famous photo, a not-so-secret signal about the state of the royal marriage. It was February 1992. The royal couple was in India on a rare trip together.
4: They were clearly unhappy in each other's company.
1: Diana's friend and journalist, Richard Kay, reported on the trip.
4: Diana famously went to the Taj Mahal, which is one of the most romantic buildings on the planet. And Charles, who had said that one day he wanted to bring his wife to this place, didn't go. Diana was there alone.
25: You think she did that on purpose?
4: She knew what she was doing. And that picture, I mean, just said it all. It was one of the most significant photographs of the entire marriage, because it showed this picture of an unloved, beautiful young woman.
3: A lonely wife.
4: A lonely wife sitting in front of this monument to love.
1: 2 days later, Diana put an exclamation point on that picture with yet another defining moment in what the media was now calling the War of the Waleses. It happened after one of Charles's polo matches, when Diana presented him with the winning prize.
5: As he went to kiss her, she turned her head away and ended up kissing her on the ear, and he was blood red with outrage. And it was a page one picture, but for the wrong reasons.
4: She knew the impact that picture was going to have.
3: She was publicly documenting her sort of kiss-off to
4: she
3: Charles.
4: She was.
1: Soon after, the world got the real story behind the pictures. The whole messy saga of Charles and Diana's 11-year marriage. In June of 1992, her explosive interviews were published in Andrew Morton's groundbreaking book.
3: Diana's public disclosure was a bombshell that rocked the monarchy. And remember, at the time, there was no internet, no social media. The main source of news came from newspapers. And here in London, where there are several dailies and tabloids, Diana's troubled marriage made for blaring headlines.
12: Diana, front page news throughout the world.
16: Bulimic, trapped in a loveless marriage.
18: She has suffered serious bouts of depression.
22: Princess Diana broke down in tears.
12: Slashed her wrists with razor blades.
26: She doesn't come out of it very well, I don't think.
1: There had never been anything like it in the history of the monarchy.
7: The royal family has always had the mantra, never explain, never complain, keep it zipped. Well, she drove a coach and horses through that theory, putting everything into a book, wearing your heart so firmly on your sleeve you can see it beating.
27: I think Charles was flabbergasted when Diana went public with all of this. And I think he was devastated.
1: Soon, letters were pouring into the palace.
13: She had letters of support, mainly from women, but masses of them.
3: Did it accomplish what she wanted, where she wouldn't be sidelined, she could protect her sons?
13: I think history has shown that absolutely was the case. She retained her two sons, and her role was certainly not reduced after that.
1: But when it came to her marriage, Diana's book only hastened the inevitable.
28: In Britain, the Prince and Princess of Wales have begun closing the book on their fairy tale romance. They are separating after 11 often stormy years of marriage.
1: Of course, it was only a formality. The two had already been living separate lives. Then, Diana decided to make another change.
6: Over the next few months, I will be seeking a more suitable way of combining a meaningful public role with, hopefully, a more private life.
1: The most popular woman in the world was withdrawn from public life. Diana went into semi-seclusion, allowing her to spend more time with her young sons, William and Harry, as they recalled in a 2007 interview with NBC News.
29: As children, to sort of spend time with her, but the time that we did spend with her was amazing, and as a mother, just, you know, as anybody would say about their own mother, just amazing.
30: One of the memories that we had was when we went to America, and we went to Disney World.
1: But Diana couldn't protect the young princess from all the fallout from the War of the Waleses.
30: There were many times that we just sort of, you know, had to cheer her up and tell her that she was, you know, the best thing ever.
29: It would just come out in conversation. She was under a lot of pressure throughout her life.
1: Pressure that seemed to increase after her separation from Charles. Diana's security chief, Ken Worf, says she expressed concern for her own safety.
10: She often talked about dark forces, but I didn't quite know where these dark forces came from. And she had put on paper in letters to people that she was concerned and worried about certain things.
1: He says Diana's fears also caused her to seek out a new circle of friends.
10: Diana was introduced to a set of what I call mystic madness people, the tarot card readers, the sort of modern day crystal ball gazers. I said, you know, why are you wasting your money seeing these people? Because actually, they're not going to predict what's going to happen.
1: One of Diana's new friends around this time was a self-described healer named Simone Simmons.
31: We were like best friends. She would read the runestones for me, and I would read the tarot cards for her. So we used to give each other readings.
1: Simone soon became a constant in Diana's life.
31: We'd have marathon phone calls. One was 8 hours. I said, it's very, very funny that we get on so well together. And she said, but I've never had friends like you before.
1: Simone says Diana also sent Christmas cards and left phone messages like this one.
0: Hello, it's Diana. I'm on my way to tennis for an hour. Got so much to tell you, but I think you might have gone ghost hopping in that house. Anyway, I have this thing switched back at one. Whatever. I'll catch you later. Lots of love, Simone. Bye.
1: Apparently, Diana had a lot to say, and not just to her friend Simone. Her retreat from public life was about to come to a spectacular end.
2: Coming up, Charles goes public and returns fire.
27: It was a terrible miscalculation.
2: And Diana's revenge, a dish best served cold, a dress best worn short.
5: The picture was all about Diana.
2: When Dateline continues.
1: By 1994, Prince Charles was back with old flame Camilla Parker Bowles. The prince had never publicly responded to Diana's bombshell book. But to mark the 25th anniversary of his appointment as Prince of Wales, Charles allowed an ITV crew to follow him around at a time when his public image needed a boost. But the plan backfired when Charles was asked, had he been faithful in his marriage? His answer made news around the world. He said, quote, yes, until it became irretrievably broken down.
27: It was a terrible miscalculation. The media didn't help because they did immediately sort of focus on yes, adultery.
1: And Diana's response to Charles's big moment was this.
8: The princess wasn't watching. She was at an art gallery.
1: Once again, upstaging her husband on the very night of his contrite confession by wearing what came to be called the revenge dress.
5: The next day, the headline was all about the interview, but the picture was all about Diana.
1: And there was still one more bombshell coming. This would be the biggest of them all. November 1995. The War of the Waleses had reached a new level of intensity as the royal couple's marital woes continued to play out in public. According to chief bodyguard Ken Wharf, Diana felt she was the target of a smear campaign. She believed it was being orchestrated by the palace, which deployed surrogates to discredit her.
9: Friends of the Prince of Wales went on public television to say that Diana was paranoid, that she was bulimic, and even a friend of the Queen had said that Diana was damaged goods. Heavy stuff, because whoever was watching is going to believe that because it's on national television. But that wasn't true. Diana wasn't paranoid. She wasn't damaged goods. She was very unhappy with the state of her marriage.
1: Diana was used to being the most popular royal and knew she had the power to fight back.
9: So Diana thought, well, how the hell am I going to counteract that? Well, there's only one way to do that. Is that for me to tell them myself?
1: So Diana took to television and appeared on the BBC program Panorama with journalist Martin Bashir, where she delivered that now infamous remark about Camilla, which ricocheted around the world. There were three of us in this marriage, she told Bashir, so it was a bit crowded.
11: She exposed herself. It was kind of the raw Diana.
4: She felt she had to do this. Prince Charles had more or less admitted he'd had an adulterous affair with Camilla, and Diana felt very hurt by this, and so she was thinking, I've got to reach out. Television's the way to reach out to people.
1: Diana also shocked many viewers when asked if Charles would ever become king, saying, quote, I don't think any of us know the answer to that.
4: It was very powerful TV. But while saying many of the things she did say, which I thought were perfectly fair, she used it as an opportunity to attack Prince Charles's fitness to be monarch, to be a future king. That was a major, major problem.
1: And according to her friend Simone Simmons, Diana even got a negative review from 13-year-old son William.
31: Diana really, really regretted the interview.
9: Was it a good idea? Was it a bad idea? I think when people are so desperate, and she was desperate to ensure that people everywhere knew the true story about this marriage.
13: I thought it was a mistake, the Martin Bashir interview, so I just don't think she helped herself in it.
11: Did you tell her not to do it?
13: I didn't know she was going to do it.
11: So it was a surprise for you?
13: It was a big surprise.
14: Years later, the interview stirred up more controversy with allegations that Martin Bashir obtained it under false pretenses. Diana's brother says that Bashir tried to gain Diana's trust by presenting her with forged documents that implied palace employees were spying on her. At the time, the BBC conducted an internal investigation and cleared Bashir of wrongdoing. But 15 years after the interview, an independent inquiry commissioned by the BBC found that both broadcasting management and Martin Bashir breached BBC's guidelines. The broadcaster and Martin Bashir both issued full and unconditional apologies. But no matter how the interview came about, its impact at the time was undeniable. The Queen was so upset by it, she told the royal couple they needed to do more than simply separate.
15: Queen Elizabeth's command came in a letter to the children telling her son and daughter-in-law it's time to stop squabbling and get a divorce.
4: She was pretty much ordered to get a divorce because they couldn't really tolerate a situation where this couple were continuing to fight each other through the cameras, through the newspapers.
11: Yeah, it would just make the monarchy look bad.
4: It made them look ridiculous. It made them look and undermined Charles's reputation, damaged the image of monarchy.
14: Improbable as it may seem, Simone says Diana was shocked.
31: She was absolutely distraught. After the Queen had given the orders, her eyes were like pandas. She'd been crying so much.
14: But the Queen had spoken, and it was, of course, front page news in the London tabloids. 9 months after the interview, in August 1996, the royal divorce was final.
16: It is estimated that Diana will get about $26 million as a settlement as part of the deal.
14: The stunning settlement made even bigger headlines, but the real story was behind the numbers.
4: As part of her negotiating position, Diana and her lawyers said that she would give up her royal status. I think that was a bad thing.
17: She will cease to be Her Royal Highness. Effectively, she's being sacked, she's been fired from the royal firm, and that's a public humiliation.
4: She very poignantly said to me, which was quite an interesting story, that William had told her that when he was king, he would give her title back. An incredibly sweet.
11: So sweet.
4: Yeah, very poignant. I mean, William at that stage was, 14 years old.
14: Diana not only lost her royal status, she also relinquished something even more important, her royal security. It was a critical decision which her former chief bodyguard, Ken Wharf, had long cautioned her not to make.
9: Whatever you want to do, you will always be Diana, the Princess of Wales. The one thing that you shouldn't give up is your security. And I urge you strongly not to do that. There's only one person that could, in my view, that could have insisted that she retain her security, and that would have been the Queen herself. If the Queen had insisted that she retain that security, well, we wouldn't be having this discussion, because Diana, in my view, would have been alive today.
14: But the Queen did not insist. Diana's security detail stood down.
9: Then, in my view, the tragedy was almost inevitable.
18: Coming up, the man who stole her heart.
31: She said, I think I've met my Mr. Wonderful.
18: And the man who would share her fate.
4: Dodie Fayed came along at a critical moment in Diana's life.
18: When Dateline continues.
19: Three, firing.
14: January 1997. One of the most memorable images in a life filled with them. Diana, in a protective visor and body armor, walking a minefield in Angola. Her mission? To publicize an organization seeking to rid the world of landmines.
20: I am committed to supporting, in whatever way I can, the international campaign to outlaw these dreadful weapons.
14: 5 months divorced, no longer officially a royal, but still beloved the world over as Princess Diana. She was still using her clout for causes she believed in, but had cut back to just a select few.
7: Diana decided that she was going to enjoy her newfound status and change herself into a footloose and fancy-free figure of charitable endeavor, wanting to embark on new relationships, yes, wanting to have a bit more autonomy.
14: Diana was in her mid-30s, single, unattached,
1: She spoke frequently with her journalist friend, Richard Kay, about the difficulties of finding that special someone.
4: She was betrayed by so many people, let down by lots of people, including, of course, and famously, Prince Charles. And she was constantly looking not just for love, but for affection and trust in people.
1: One day, at a chance meeting at this London hospital, Diana finally seemed to find what she was looking for. She was introduced to a heart surgeon named Hasnat Khan.
31: Hasnat Khan, that's when she phoned me up to say, I think I've met my Mr. Wonderful. And their eyes met, and she said, it was like drowning in a sea of chocolate velvet in his eyes.
1: Their relationship was very discreet.
3: They would have these sort of secret meetings in the hospital, and the hospital staff was quite concerned that she was going to be found out because she still brought so much attention with her.
11: He just wanted to be a doctor.
3: He was at this point a sort of junior surgeon at the hospital and was working all the time. She would go around his apartment and do the washing up of his dishes and things like that. She used an assumed name when she called him.
11: Armani.
3: Armani.
1: Diana was so smitten with Dr. Khan that she even went to Pakistan to meet his family.
3: She wanted to marry him, but she knew there's no greater fear that a Pakistani mother has than sending her son to a British boarding school and having him come back with an English girlfriend.
11: Let alone Princess Diana.
3: Right. I mean, here she is, the most famous woman in the world, and she has to go to Pakistan to try to convince his parents that she would be a suitable match for him. And it's very complicated, though, because the idea of how they would actually have a life together that would be normal is immediately a huge obstacle. I mean, this is not a normal relationship.
11: Yeah. So much for normalcy.
3: She had this idea that they were going to have a normal life, but her idea of normal is not actually that normal. And I think that he kind of recognized that and found it very difficult.
1: Diana told her close friends that Natty, as she called him, was the love of her life. She was even willing to leave London for him.
4: She looked into living in South Africa, Australia, and wondered whether it would work. But Khan had a career path. I mean, he was doing important work. He had plans.
11: So saving people's lives won out over Diana.
4: I guess so. But it didn't last because, frankly, it couldn't last. This guy is devoted to his career. The idea that he could become Mr. Princess of Wales, if you like, was just ridiculous.
1: The couple broke it off in July 1997. A few weeks later came an invitation from Egyptian billionaire Mohammed Al-Fayed, a prominent figure in London who owned the famous Harrods department store. He was vacationing on his yacht in the Mediterranean and asked Diana to join him. Al-Fayed's son, Dodi, would be there too.
4: Dodi Fayed came along at a critical moment in Diana's life, and she was looking for something different. Very quickly, they were involved in a holiday romance.
1: Her love affair with Dr. Khan had been a closely held secret. Her fling with Dodi was anything but.
4: Photographs were taken of them, and Diana did not disavow this relationship. She made it crystal clear to me, he's an unmarried man, and I'm a divorced woman. Why shouldn't I see him? Yes, I'm very happy. He makes me happy. I mean, that was the

0: On the last day of her life, Diana arrived in Paris, fresh off the yacht with Dodi Al-Fayed. Interest in the couple was beyond intense.
1: They were being pursued very, very aggressively by the paparazzi.
0: The late Christopher Dickey was Paris bureau chief for Newsweek magazine at the time. He was there when Diana and Dodi blew into town.
2: This whole scenario just created a feeding frenzy for the paparazzi.
1: They were intent on getting another picture. They wanted to get Dodi and Diane together wherever they could get them, and they would pursue them no matter where.
0: On the night of August 30th, Dodi and Diana went to dinner at the Ritz Hotel, owned by Dodi's father. A security camera captured their arrival. Later that evening, Diana called her close friend, Richard Kay. It was the last conversation they would ever have.
3: And I could tell from her voice that she was tired, she was anxious about getting home, she was missing William and Harry, she hadn't seen them for several weeks.
2: Why did she call you? Was there anything specific or just to chat?
3: She called to chat. She'd had a rough time and she was pretty much fed up with the way she was being treated by the media. The constant presence of the paparazzi was getting on her nerves. She'd given a big interview about her latest campaign, which was about the scourge of landmines. And she felt that her work was being misunderstood, possibly deliberately by the press.
2: So she was frustrated.
3: She was extremely
2: frustrated. She called you that
3: night. And she felt that she just had enough and she wanted to make some big changes in her life.
0: That night, Diana had crowds and paparazzi waiting outside the hotel for her and Dodi to appear, as seen in this video, shot by an Australian tourist and later obtained by Paris police. Among all the photographers was Pierre Soult, eager to snap a shot and cash in.
4: Maybe one picture would go over $100,000 at the time, which would be like $300,000 today.
0: With that kind of money on the

0: line, Sue and his fellow paparazzi were prepared to stay there all night. But later that evening, the couple changed plans.
1: After finishing dinner here at the Ritz Hotel, Diana and Dodi decided to go to his apartment. To avoid the swarm of paparazzi that had gathered in front of the hotel, Dodi and his father hatched a plan to secretly slip away by leaving from the back.
0: Dodi was eager to leave the paparazzi behind, especially after the media frenzy of the last few weeks, according to his bodyguard, Trevor Rees-Jones.
2: The attention of the press in Paris was more aggressive, a more aggressive attitude than anything we'd seen that summer.
0: But that night, Jones believed Dodi's escape plan was half-baked.
2: He wished to leave from the rear of the hotel against our wishes, with no security at all. And I had to put my foot down and say, that's not going to happen, I'll be going with them.
0: The hotel's acting director of security was a man named Henri Paul. He was off duty that night, but was called in to drive Dodi and Diana's Mercedes limo. So shortly after midnight, along with Trevor Rees-Jones, they slipped out to the back alley where the limo was waiting and took off.
2: My last memory is of a car pulling away and noticing a couple of paparazzi vehicles following.
3: The paparazzi closed in on them like a pack of wolves.
0: They managed to catch them on camera at a nearby stoplight. That's Trevor Rees-Jones riding shotgun with Henri Paul behind the wheel.
3: So he put the pedal to the metal to outrun paparazzi on motorcycles.
0: The Mercedes raced toward the entrance of the Pont de l'Alma tunnel.
4: The car was being driven too fast.
3: They were driving close to 100 miles an hour.
4: She wasn't wearing a seatbelt.
3: They hit that bump. They're more or less airborne.
0: In the blink of an eye, they smashed head-on into the 13th pillar. Moments later, Frederick Maillet, an emergency room doctor, and his partner, Mark Butt, approached the tunnel from the other side. They took us back to the scene.
1: What did you see as you entered the tunnel?
5: We saw that there was smoke in the tunnel, and I said, well, maybe there's a fire. But as we pulled down here, we could see that there was an accident that had just happened.
1: And it was a bad one.
6: The accident was really severe.
0: So severe, Dr. Maillet immediately sprang into action.
6: You have to be really quick to do the first assessment. Two people are not reacting, so I assume they are dead. And the two others are reacting, breathing, shouting.
0: Dodi and the driver, Henri Paul, were dead. But Trevor Rees-Jones was somehow clinging to life, as was Diana, who was trapped in the back seat.
1: Did the woman in the back say anything?
6: This woman didn't say anything. She was unconscious. Her head was down like that, and she had difficulty to breathe. When I looked at her, she was still a very beautiful woman.
0: In the chaos, neither Dr. Maillet or Mark Butt realized who it was.
5: I just think that somebody well-known, like a prince or something, and his girlfriend or wife or something like that.
0: By now, photographer Pierre Sue had arrived. Just as he was preparing to snap some photos, police showed up and ordered him out of the tunnel. But he still managed to get these dramatic shots from the outside looking in.
6: I had a little telephoto lens. I took pictures of anything I could see.
0: Meanwhile, Dr. Maillet was desperately trying to help Diana in any way he could.
6: With my respiratory bag, I helped her to breathe. I lifted her head. And little by little, she regained a little bit more consciousness, more reaction. Someone behind me told me that the victim spoke English, so I began to speak English to this young lady.
1: What were you saying to her?
6: I tried just to comfort her. I said I was a doctor, that the ambulance were on their way, and everything would be all right.
0: Soon, the media arrived, and the story was on TVs across the world.
7: We've been following the car accident this evening in Paris, France.
3: Newsweek had gone to bed because it was a long weekend. The press run was running, and it was a question of would someone shout out, stop the presses.
1: Did you?
3: Yes, they did, but they were going to do it on the basis of what I could report.
0: Dickie rushed to the tunnel where the mangled Mercedes was being towed out. Diana had already been taken to the hospital. Anxiously waiting for her was French diplomat Sammy Nair. He was there when the ambulance arrived, as he told us in his first interview for American TV.
8: When those doors opened to that ambulance, inside was Princess Diana.
9: I remember one thing that moved me a lot, that really touched me. She was lying there. She looked serene. There was something angelic about her.
0: Inside the ER, a team of doctors desperately tried to save her. But Diana was failing fast.
9: All the information that we were getting was the same, that they are massaging her heart. They are trying to save her.
0: But their frantic efforts were futile. Princess Diana was pronounced dead at 4 a.m. Her death was kept secret for two more hours until the royal family, especially Prince Charles, could be notified.
10: He was absolutely devastated. His first thought was for his children, obviously, but he also knew that he would be blamed. The public would think that if he hadn't divorced Diana, they would still be happily married. The fairy tale would have gone on.
7: Princess Diana has died in a hospital in Paris, France.
0: The only survivor was Trevor Rees-Jones.
2: I feel no guilt into the actions that we took that night. The guilt I feel is I survived.
0: Soon, millions would be in mourning, not only in the UK, but around the world. But there was one rather prominent person who needed prompting to pay her respects.
11: Coming up, where was the Queen?
12: There was a lot of resentment. We needed to hear from her.
11: An astonishing outpouring.
13: The whole world stood still.
12: It was heartbreaking, wasn't it?
11: When Dateline continues.
0: The morning after Diana's shocking death was just beginning to resonate around the world. By now, Prince Charles had arrived in Paris, greeted by a horde of photographers, including Pierre Soult.
6: And I looked at him through my telephoto. I saw somebody shattered. I could see the despair of that man. I hope I will never take a picture like this again.
0: Later that day, Diana's body would be flown back to London for the funeral and burial. But photographer Arthur Edwards, whose picture 17 years earlier first introduced Diana to the world, would now take his last photo of her.
14: As a coffin came out, it started to hit me, and I realized this was the big moment I had to get this picture. And I started to cry.
0: Diana's old friend and confidant, James Colthurst, was watching it all on television, where he got the tragic news like everyone else.
15: Well, it was a tragedy, absolute tragedy. It was a sad that it happened, and for me it was the loss of a chum. We've been through a lot.
8: You changed her life.
15: She changed her life.
0: Later that morning came the public outpouring. And it was unlike anything in the history of the monarchy.
16: Outside St. James Palace, thousands waited, some for as long as 7 hours.
13: The whole world stood still. It was a collective, massive, global sense of mourning.
0: Royal photographer Jane Fincher was one of thousands who flocked to Kensington Palace to pay her respects to Diana.
17: I picked some flowers from my garden, and as I walked up to Kensington Palace, I just burst into tears. I wasn't prepared for it. I think it was the smell of the flowers was incredible.
16: So many here in London who have made the trip to leave something in her memory, a card, flowers, or a flickering candle.
13: It was mainly the sense of a loss of a magical figure.
18: She was our princess, wasn't she? The people's princess. It's as simple as that, really.
19: For the country, for everybody, she had so much to give. She was so brave.
20: She's the most, one of the most loved people in this country. And it's just a shock.
0: But one person had yet to pay her respects, the Queen. who was conspicuously absent in Scotland with the two young princes. The Queen's initial silence seemed to send a loud message about the monarchy's coolness toward Diana and her remarkable popularity.
12: There was a lot of resentment after Diana's death that the Queen was somehow not with her people in London, and pressure built. The mother of the nation is the Queen. We needed to hear from her.
0: Something needed to be done. So Prime Minister Tony Blair and other government officials discreetly but firmly urged the Queen to come to London.
13: Tony Blair had to basically say, look at your people. Look at those flowers outside of Kensington Palace. Think about this and say something appropriate.
4: Pray from my heart.
13: So she did.
4: First, I want to pay tribute to Diana myself. She was an exceptional and gifted human being. In good times and bad, she never lost her capacity to smile and laugh, nor to inspire others with her warmth and kindness.
0: It was a pivotal moment for not only the monarchy, but the entire UK. Soon, the funeral followed. Again, the world watched.
8: The most touching moment for me, at least, and I think for millions of people, was that card that said Mummy.
12: Yeah. It was heartbreaking, wasn't it? I mean, written by William and placed on top of the coffin. And that sight of William and Harry walking behind the gun carriage was incredibly moving. And people who never knew her were sobbing their hearts out. And it just told you something about Diana, that she reached out to ordinary people in a unique way.
0: The young princes, William and Harry, still remember that day, of course, and the pain of losing their mother, as they told us in 2007.
21: Straight after it happened, we were always, you know, always thinking about it. And there's not a day goes by, I don't think, you know, that I don't think about it once in the day.
19: You know, it still upsets me a lot, the fact that we didn't have much of a chance as you know, as children to sort of spend time with her.
0: There was someone else at the funeral who was also close to Diana, someone few recognized, Dr. Hasnat Khan.
22: He was very upset by it and just quietly came to the funeral. There was an element of what could have been for the two of them.
23: Maybe he was her one true love.
22: She was certainly in love with him when she died.
0: Later that day, Diana was buried at Althorp, her family's estate. The People's Princess was just 36. As the public outpouring for Princess Diana was winding down, the blame game was gearing up. Diana's brother, Charles, was outraged at the media over his sister's death.
24: It would appear that every proprietor and editor of every publication that has paid for intrusive and exploitative photographs of her, encouraging greedy and ruthless individuals to risk everything in pursuit of Diana's image, has blood on his hands today.
0: The grim task of trying to determine how and why Diana died was already underway in Paris, and pressure was mounting to find answers. Was this crash simply a horrible tragedy, or was it the result of a full-blown conspiracy?
11: Coming up...
8: Take us inside that tunnel.
11: An exhaustive investigation.
6: The police confiscated all the rolls of films that the photographers had in their pockets that night.
11: And an explosive claim.
25: Her boyfriend's father insists it was no accident.
26: And we looked at every single allegation that had come forward.
11: When Dateline continues.
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0: The shock and sorrow of Princess Diana's tragic death was now giving way to a hardcore police investigation.
1: Soon after the crash, the investigation here in Paris got underway. But of course, this was no ordinary case. French investigators were quickly joined by London's Scotland Yard to figure out what happened and why. What they didn't know at the time is that it would take years to get answers.
2: It's an investigation that is being conducted in traditional French fashion, slowly and silently.
0: The Paris investigation was headed by police chief Martine Montiel.
3: Pour éviter ce que j'ai appelé moi,
4: to avoid what I used to call the Marilyn Monroe syndrome, that means that 30 years later, you wouldn't be sure whether this was some kind of a conspiracy.
3: Un complot, quelque chose comme ça.
0: With the whole world watching, French investigators dug into the case unlike any other.
4: We interviewed over 1,000 witnesses, and we analyzed 1,350 phone calls just that night to see who had made calls to whom, and notably, who had called for help.
0: Among those witnesses were several paparazzi who were in the tunnel right after the crash. Some were arrested, all were questioned, including photographer Pierre Sue.
5: The police confiscated all the rolls of films that the photographers had in their pockets that night.
0: The film was developed and checked for possible clues. While inside the tunnel, investigators made a careful sweep looking for leads.
1: Take us inside that tunnel after the accident.
4: We found little pearls from Princess Diana's bracelet and little pieces of the mirror.
0: The mirror, which appeared to have been ripped off the Mercedes during the crash. At the crime lab, forensic scientist Patrick Taran examined every inch of the smashed-up Mercedes. He discovered a dent with tiny specks of white paint. And on the mirror, he also noticed similar white blotches. These microscopic pieces of paint matched.
6: This is a white paint present on the Mercedes. Belonged another car. It was a paint specific for the Fiat Uno. There is a contact between the Mercedes and a Fiat Uno just at the entrance of the tunnel.
7: Perhaps more physical evidence to that second car mystery theory.
0: Now, police were getting a better idea of what may have actually caused the wreck, according to Christopher Dickey.
8: There is a little on-ramp that comes in from the right. And you don't necessarily see cars on that. So this Fiat Uno, a little after midnight, comes down into the tunnel, and then there's this flying Mercedes coming in behind him.
1: He swerved to miss the Fiat and swipe the Fiat.
0: Investigators believe that high-speed swerve by the Mercedes to avoid the Fiat was just enough to send it careening into the pillar. As for the Fiat, it was never found, neither was the driver. But after an exhaustive 14-month investigation, Paris police did arrive at a very simple conclusion that centered on the limo driver, Henri Paul. Remember, he'd been off duty, called in specially to drive the Princess and Doty. Lab tests revealed that he was intoxicated at the time of the crash, his blood alcohol level twice the legal limit. Investigators determined Paul was drunk and driving too fast as he tried to flee the paparazzi.
4: It was, in summary, a tragic, banal traffic accident.
0: But one British poll indicated that more than 60% of UK citizens were convinced Diana and Doty's deaths were the result of a conspiracy. Leading the charge was Doty's father, Mohammed Al-Fayed.
9: I am not going to rest until...
0: The billionaire financier insisted the car crash was actually a murder, orchestrated by the monarchy and implemented by MI5, the UK's domestic security service.
9: I am certain, 100%, that a leading member of the royal family have planned that.
0: Mohammed Al-Fayed's explosive allegation that Prince Philip was part of a murder plot was taken very seriously by Scotland Yard.
2: Her boyfriend's father insists it was no accident. And so today, an official investigation was launched.
0: It was headed by Lord John Stevens. Stevens and a team of investigators took a deep dive into the case.
10: We had to disprove that there was a conspiracy. So what we did, we looked at every single allegation that had come forward.
0: Finally, after three pressure-packed years, Stevens and his team announced their findings.
11: There was no conspiracy to murder any occupants of that car. This was a tragic accident.
0: Then, in 2007, some 10 years after Diana's death, the inquiry was followed by a six-month court hearing, and the jury came to the exact same conclusion. Diana was not murdered.
12: The notion that she was set up by Prince Philip has been completely debunked.
0: The monarchy eventually moved on, but Diana's impact is still being felt.
13: Coming up.
14: Her boys. Are they her greatest legacy?
15: Without question.
13: The new royal rebels, following in Diana's footsteps.
16: Prince Harry effectively snapped, basically saying, back off, you're hounding her like you hounded my mother. He was going to make sure that history was not repeated.
13: When Dateline continues.
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0: Today, she'd be a grandmother. Her time in the spotlight passed to a new generation of royals. And still, there are reminders of Princess Diana all over London. A park, a fountain, and of course, one other place, best remembered for that iconic image taken just days after she died.
1: People are still paying homage to Princess Diana here at Kensington Palace, leaving flowers and notes, paying their respects to the woman who will always be known as the people's princess.
0: Princess Diana's royal tenure lasted just 15 years, but her legacy endures.
2: Diana made the monarchy more accessible. She made people feel that members of the royal family were real people with real feelings and real emotions. I think that's Diana's legacy.
0: Diana raised her children to be more casual and more open than royal tradition permitted.
3: Her boys, are they her greatest legacy?
4: Without question, and not just the way they are, but the way they've been allowed to become. Everything that's happened to William and Harry is a direct consequence of what their mother, the pioneer, did. The royals were very concerned that William and Harry should have as normal an upbringing as they possibly could.
0: Diana tackled issues that weren't always so comfortable, going places and meeting people who were all too often left behind. Now, her children do the same.
5: Our visits with our mother ignited a deep and growing interest for the great work the charity does for the homeless.
0: 2 decades after Diana walked through a minefield in Angola, son Harry literally followed in her footsteps, continuing her work to rid the world of landmines by 2025.
6: Let's make future generations proud and finish what we started.
0: Diana's influence extends to William and Harry's personal lives as well. Prince William chose to marry a commoner, Kate Middleton.
2: Prince William met Kate at university when there was a ban on the press intruding in his life. So he had 4 years to get to know Kate and to know whether they really liked one another. Perfect scenario if you're going to marry somebody.
0: Kate was accepted and celebrated because William's mother paved the way 3 decades earlier. And Prince Harry? He married actress Meghan Markle. Their wedding, a union of royal and American traditions punctuated by this moment.
7: Set me as a seal upon
0: an African-American bishop delivering his sermon at 900-year-old Windsor Castle. Camilla Tominey was NBC's royal expert. She suspected Diana might have approved of her son's bride.
8: I think she would have been really attracted to the idea of Meghan being someone who knew her own mind and wanted to champion the causes that are important to her.
0: But Harry also understood the scrutiny his new bride would face. He'd seen firsthand what his mom went through.
8: Very much from the off, he was going to protect the woman by his side and make sure that history was not repeated.
0: Still, the couple was tabloid fodder.
8: Harry effectively snapped and issued a missive to the press basically saying, "Back off, you're hounding her like you hounded my mother."
0: After almost a year and 8 months of marriage, Harry and Meghan made a stark choice. They were stepping back from their royal lives and moving to the United States. Camilla Tominey says protecting Meghan was one reason, but there were others as well.
8: Prince Harry was already quite unhappy in the royal family when he was just kind of playing plus one to the Cambridges. Meghan said she felt that she wasn't really properly understood and supported at this idea that the institution couldn't quite cope with this quite outspoken, super confident, experienced woman of the world.
0: Harry and Meghan cut a multi-million dollar deal with Netflix. The excitement over the crown shows the royals are still fascinating. But did the series stray too far from fact? The UK's culture secretary asked Netflix to place a label on the show identifying it as fiction. Netflix declined. A former palace official called the series a hatchet job on Prince Charles. As for the real Charles and Camilla, they've been happily married for more than 15 years. And William's future looms large.
8: When people think about future kings, they think of this idea of Charles not being on the throne for long, and then the vision really is of King William.
0: Today in Paris, on the overpass atop the now infamous tunnel where Diana died, is a shrine of sorts. A place where people from all over the world leave flowers. A note. A name, to honor the woman they never knew, but will always remember. A princess who was much more than a royal, and who still has a hold on us after all these years.
7: That's all for now. I'm Lester Holt. Thanks for joining us.
9: I tell people it's the miracle of Facebook.
10: All I did was put one sentence, just one sentence.
11: It's not often that you get to be a hero.
9: I got halfway through this and just went, oh my God.
7: The murder happened in seconds.
12: One is coming straight for me and Jim with a gun leveled at us. I've never ran so fast in my life.
7: The truth took decades.
12: I said, you know what? Give me a lie detector test.
13: I never believed it for one minute. Never.
7: Did someone have it all wrong? Were innocent men in prison for a murder they didn't commit? A 22-year mystery until Facebook helped old friends find each other and justice.
14: Could you ever imagine you would actually cause such a thing?
15: Not in a million years.
7: Together, they uncovered an almost unbelievable truth.
16: It all made sense. None of us knew what happened that night. This all made sense.
17: Somebody seen it. Somebody knew.
18: All right.
7: Now, they just had to get someone to believe them.
19: Oh, my God, we're losing. Oh, my God, we're winning. Oh, my God, we're losing.
17: We'll face whatever has to come.
20: This was it.
21: This was it for sure.
7: I'm Lester Holt, and this is Dateline. Here's Keith Morrison with Graduation Night.
22: In the suburbs outside Detroit, Michigan, in the summer of 2009, a divorced mother of three named Mary Evans was poking around in one of her favorite places, Facebook.
23: You can look up what everyone's up to. Where are they at today? Are they successful? Did they take the wrong path?
22: Dear Mary, no idea that a little innocent poking into her own past would dredge up a shocking truth long buried.
24: Oh, I was stunned. It was unbelievable.
22: And a nightmare's worth of terrors.
12: I could have been killed that day.
22: And would bring together an unlikely band of friends, old and new, in a fight to right a terrible wrong.
9: And then a miracle happened.
22: But no, in 2009, it was just an ordinary summer day. No sign of providence anywhere. Just Mary reminiscing about the old days and friends long since gone away. And, well, you know how it is? A person wonders. Not such an uncommon thing among people who grew up, as Mary did, in northeast Detroit.
23: When I moved in, it was actually a nice neighborhood. You could walk around the streets singing at 1 o'clock in the morning in the summer and never had to worry about anything.
14: Yeah.
23: And then...
14: It changed.
23: Oh, it definitely changed.
14: Yeah.
23: It started going really downhill.
22: Not that particular summer day, Mary was in a mood to remember the good times, good friends. And on Facebook, there was something called the Northeast Detroit Alumni Group.
14: So what did you do in this group on Facebook?
23: What that was all about is being in touch with long-lost friends, people from the neighborhood.
22: Including a couple of brothers, old friends from the neighborhood, who she remembered with a twinge, did not turn out so well. Tommy and Ray Hires went to prison, in fact, for murder. Mary followed the case way back then in 1987, remembers just how she felt when they were found guilty.
23: I was shocked. You know, I was shocked to hear that. I thought, no way.
14: Doesn't sound like them to you?
23: No.
22: Anyway, there she was thinking about them again, fondly. So she wrote a line about missing them whenever she hears a certain song on the radio. And then she sighed and pushed the send button. And look out.
14: People have trouble believing that such a simple thing as a posting on Facebook could make whole worlds change.
23: A lot of people ask, well, what was it? What did you do? What happened? I says, all I did was put one sentence.
14: Yeah.
23: Just one sentence.
22: So she did. And 500 miles away, in the suburbs of Washington, D.C.
14: What were you doing on Facebook?
25: Just wasting time, like a lot of people do.
22: Kevin Zelenewski grew up in Detroit, too, but was now an international trade attorney in D.C. He and Mary didn't know each other. weren't even Facebook friends for that matter, but both belonged to that Northeast Detroit group. Which is why, that very same summer day in 2009, he just happened to see Mary's post about those boys in prison for murder.
25: That said something to the effect that Tommy and Raymond Hires are in prison for life. Every time I hear Miss You by the Stones, I think of those guys.
1: Did you know those two guys?
25: No, I didn't know them.
22: Which, by all rights, should have been the end of it. But something in that post tripped a wire deep in the crater of Kevin's memory. That name, Hires. He'd heard it before, he was sure of it, in connection with a murder case way back in the late 80s. And that memory lit up another one, clear as day. The indelible memory of a bizarre story a college roommate told him one night in 93 or so. He could hardly believe it then. But now, when he saw Mary's post? No, couldn't be. Were those old stories somehow connected? Maybe Mary could tell him.
25: And I sent back to her, they wouldn't happen to be in prison for killing old man Bob. And she got back and said, yes, they are in prison for killing old man Bob.
22: Old man Bob was Robert Carey, well-known fence, loan shark, drug dealer, murdered at the back door of his East Detroit home in the summer of 1987. Kevin was already on the computer that day in 2009, so he pulled up the Michigan Department of Corrections website, saw pictures of Tommy and Ray Hires, confirmed they were in prison, doing life without parole, for the murder of old man Bob. It was then it hit him, like a brick in the face. Something about those pictures was very, very wrong. Only one thing to do. Kevin picked up the phone and called that old college roommate, a man he hadn't seen for at least a decade. This man, John Helsher.
3: He said it was about old man Bob, and I just started freaking out, like, I'm not doing it. I'm not doing any of this.
1: How come?
3: I felt scared.
22: But if he was scared now, oh, just wait. Mary's little post and the connections it pulled up in Kevin's brain had just made John Helsher part of a team he wasn't sure he wanted to belong to. And the next move was his.
7: As a band of friends sets out on a journey to find justice, they first need to find out what really happened the night old man Bob was murdered.
19: Everybody assumes that the people running down the driveway shot him.
3: I said, you know what? Give me a lie detector test.
9: I got halfway through this and just went, oh my God.
22: Something serendipitous was in the wind in Detroit as summer turned to fall in 2009. A woman's simple Facebook post about old friends now in prison for life was read by a Detroit native turned D.C. lawyer who got curious, looked up their pictures, and...
25: couldn't sleep really at the beginning, just thinking about it.
1: And wondering what you should do.
25: Yeah, wondering what to do about it.
22: What he did was call his old college roommate, John Helsher, the man who... way back in 1993, told him a story about the murder of old man Bob.
1: Tell me why you called John Helsher.
25: To see if he remembered telling me the story he told me back all those years about the night that old man Bob was killed.
1: And he did remember.
25: And he did. He remembered it exactly on the phone as he did when he first told me the story.
22: The story? That John Helsher had been there when old man Bob was killed, had seen things, and never talked to police. And now? Once Kevin looked at the pictures of the Hires brothers, he understood clear as day that John's story could expose a terrible injustice, if it was ever revealed, that is. So Kevin stewed about it for a bit, talked to his wife, and took her advice.
25: We had no hesitation that, you know, we should do something with this. You know, you're a lawyer, you know what to do with it, and just go ahead and do it. You know, it's the right thing to do.
22: So he boarded a plane for Detroit on his own dime, and John faced down his fears, and both met with the lawyer who represented those imprisoned brothers.
3: We met at a restaurant in Grosse Pointe, and we talked to the lawyer, and he didn't seem like he believed me too much. And I said, you know what? Give me a lie detector test. I'll take the test, and then we'll go from there. If you don't believe me, let's do this right now.
4: Okay.
3: So a couple weeks later, we ended up taking a lie detector test. It was one of the toughest things I've had to do when you're strapped
4: That's
3: up.
4: That's weird, isn't it?
3: Oh, I was just sweating buckets.
22: And the polygrapher detected John Helscher was being truthful. He passed with flying colors. And then, nothing. Neither Kevin nor John heard anything more from that lawyer.
3: Yeah, I just thought it got dropped. You know, kind of, you know, wishing, oh, good, it's not going to come back, that's it.
22: And that would have been the end of it, most likely, had it not been for her. Over on the other side of Detroit, though John and Kevin couldn't possibly have known it, was a private investigator who, truth be told, had just about given up on the case of the Hires brothers.
5: We weren't getting anywhere.
22: Private Eye Julianne Cuneo had agreed to work the case for a fraction of her usual fee when the Hires family begged her to find evidence of the boys' innocence. She tended to agree with them. But in her long search, she had been unable to find anyone or any facts that could challenge the story about old man Bob's murder that was told at the trial, which was this.
5: Bob was home, and it was a Friday night. He's getting a lot of phone calls.
4: Uh-huh.
5: There's a guy sitting in the kitchen weighing out bags of weed. People are calling and saying, hey, I'm going to be over. Here's what I'm going to want. Mostly people come to the back door.
22: An eyewitness to it all was sitting in his car out on the street. We built this animation to illustrate what he later told the police.
5: About 9:30, an Omni or Horizon, light in color, pulled up out front of his house, and two guys got out and walked up the driveway to the back door, and he hears shots fired, and shortly thereafter, he sees some guys hoofing down the driveway. They get back in the Omni Horizon and drive off.
22: So this guy, the witness, says, must have been them.
5: Right. Everybody assumes that the people running down the driveway shot him. Yes.
22: The dealer, known as Old Man Bob, was dead of a single gunshot wound to the chest. Detectives looked high and low for that getaway car. No luck. So the cops canvassed the usual suspects, and bingo, a jailhouse informant named a possible shooter, neighborhood kid named Tommy Hires. And what do you know? Tommy knew Old Man Bob, owed him money, used drugs, even told friends he was going to visit Bob that night. They prepared a lineup. But when they showed the pictures to that eyewitness, he didn't pick out Tommy. He pointed to Tommy's brother, Ray. Told police he was positive, 100% sure, Ray was one of the young men running down the driveway and hopping in the car after the murder. So both brothers were arrested and tried and convicted. And sitting in the courtroom, the aunt who had loved them all their lives was devastated.
24: I can't even imagine why they got life without parole, even without parole.
22: This is Aunt Jan Hirth.
24: It was very hopeless. It was very hopeless.
6: Did you believe that they would have done that?
24: Never. I never believed it for 1 minute.
22: The family stuck by Tommy and Ray as the men watched their 20s and then their 30s come and go in state prison. And now, here they were in their mid-40s, still telling anybody and everybody, including us, that they did not kill Old Man Bob.
17: I just walked with the faith, and I was just like, this is not the end.
22: The brothers had turned down any and all plea deals, determined instead to clear their names. They joined every prison program, took every class they could to improve themselves.
15: We schooled ourselves. We always took any kind of programs they had to offer.
18: Both of you?
15: Yeah, yeah, absolutely. Worked every day and just held our heads up.
22: But to prove their innocence, they needed some solid new evidence. And by 2009, after 22 years, even their family had about given up on that.
6: Had you actually gotten to the stage where you thought, well, they'll be there for the rest of their lives, nothing we can do about it?
24: I did. To be honest, I did.
22: And so, too, did the private eye, Julianne Cuneo, stopped working the case, or tried to. But Tommy kept on calling.
5: I'd be like, you can't keep calling me. Then one day, I picked up the phone, and it was Tommy again, and I just didn't have anything to do. I said, fine, fine. This was purely to get Tommy off my back. I thought I was going to do a couple things, and I'd be done again.
6: Yeah.
5: Yeah, I could get Tommy out of my life.
22: So she picked up the phone, called Tommy's lawyer, who sent her a copy of the affidavit, the sworn story told by, guess who? That old college roommate of Kevin's. John Helscher, the one who claimed he was there at Old Man Bob's when the murder took place. And when the private eye read that,
5: I got halfway through this thing,
9: and just went, holy oh my God.
7: Coming up, a close encounter with killers.
3: I'm dead. That's the first thing that came to my head. He's going to shoot me.
7: But are they the same men serving life in prison for murder?
9: I tell people it's the miracle of Facebook.
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9: I tell people it's the miracle of Facebook. You know, without Facebook, it wouldn't have happened.
22: Detroit private eye Julian Cuneo had been baffled for years about the mystery surrounding the murder of old man Bob, the murder that put Tommy and Ray Hires in prison for life. And then out of the blue, late 2010, just because some woman had a moment of nostalgia and posted a casual note on Facebook, an affidavit landed on Julianne's desk from a man she'd never heard of, John Helsher.
9: It had to be real. It had to be true.
8: It's like a piece of heaven falling down and landing in your lap.
9: Yeah.
22: John told Julianne what happened that awful night in the Detroit summer of 1987. It was party night, he said. John and his classmates had just graduated from Grosse Pointe North High School. That's in the suburb where the captains of industry lived, several miles in tax brackets across the city line from Detroit. And after a few beers, the partiers decided to drive over and buy some marijuana from old man Bob.
3: You just call up, say you're coming by, go to the back door, there. And that's what we were going to do that night.
22: So John and four friends hopped in a car, which was, by the way, a white Plymouth Horizon, and drove over to make the buy. And when they got there, they walked up the driveway to Bob's back door, just as that eyewitness later told the police. Except for one detail. And it was a big one. The eyewitness identified the Hires brothers as the young men he saw on the driveway. But, said John Helsher, it wasn't them. It was him. He and one of his Grosse Pointe buddies went up that driveway.
3: We made it to the back door, and as soon as we knocked on the door and he opened it, I heard commotion behind me, and we saw people jump over the fence coming towards us, and one with a gun leveled at us. And we saw all the other people running towards Bob, especially a guy with a shotgun. I just remembered, I'm dead. That's the first thing that came to my, you know, my head. He's going to shoot me. I froze. We froze. And all he said was, get the bleep out of here. And we turned so fast and ran back to the car. I've never ran so fast in my life. As we were running back, they had heard the gunshot. I said, get the hell out of here. And he screeched the tires and got out of there as quick as we could.
22: And after, the five returned to the graduation party.
3: I was still freaking out. We all were. And people were wondering, what's the matter with you? What happened? And then someone told them what happened, and part of the people, oh, I don't believe you. They didn't believe us.
14: But you were freaking out.
3: Oh, yeah. I could have been killed that day.
14: Came close.
3: I had a gun pointed right to my face.
22: Then when he went home, said John, he watched the news, read the paper, looked for news of the shooting, but didn't see anything. Never did find out what happened to old man Bob.
3: You know, I didn't hear nothing of it. I didn't know if I never saw him actually die.
14: Yeah.
3: So I didn't really know.
22: So he said he just tried to forget it. He joined the army, served in the Persian Gulf, moved on with his life, and never told a soul apart from his girlfriend. And then one night in 1993, 6 years after the incident, he told Kevin Zelenewski. And it was one telling detail in John's story that Kevin never forgot. Those people who jumped over the fence, they weren't white kids. They were black.
14: You had no idea that two men went to prison
3: for
14: this?
3: No, not till Kevin called me in 2009.
14: Did you even know the Hires brothers?
3: I had no clue who they were. Never seen them in my life.
14: Total strangers.
3: And I said, this isn't right. Because it involved, you know, a different race. It was not two white people.
22: That piece of information, more than 20 years after the murder, was what Tommy and Ray and their family had about lost hope they would ever find.
17: When I finally got the whole story, it was like, damn. Somebody seen it. Somebody knew.
10: This all made sense.
14: It was just a matter of mistaken identity.
10: Absolutely. It just proves everything we've said and believed in for the last 25 years.
22: John's story, which would have disappeared forever had it not been for Mary's Facebook post and Kevin's steel trap memory, now gave Aunt Jan and all those who loved and believed in Tommy and Ray new determination. The family brought in a whole new legal team with one goal: nail down the evidence, get the brothers out of prison. Attorneys Jan Knapp and Valerie Newman.
11: I thought this case should have never been charged.
19: A mistake happened. A mistake happened, and it ended up with two men spending potentially the rest of their lives in prison.
22: Now, if only the team could find the other people who were in the car with John that night. And if they all told the same story, well, maybe then they'd have something.
7: Coming up, after more than two decades, the moment of truth.
19: Were you scared?
3: I'm still scared.
7: But will it make a difference?
21: It was pins and needles. I mean, it was our life.
13: This was it.
21: Mm-hmm. This was it for sure.
22: Private Eye Julianne Cuneo and the others, who joined her efforts for the Hires brothers, believe the newly discovered witness, John Helscher, was telling the truth. Now, if they could only find those four high school friends Helscher claimed were with him. Were with him the night when he and they took a trip to buy marijuana from a neighborhood drug dealer known as Old Man Bob back in 1987. A trip that ended in gunfire. First, bad news. Julianne discovered the driver of the car died. But his family confirmed he drove a white Plymouth Horizon, the same type of car an eyewitness had seen fleeing the scene.
14: And that was important to be able to make that connection.
19: Right, because the linchpin of all this is that these guys were in a white Omni Horizon. They're the same car, basically.
22: And then, one by one, they did find them. The kids, now 40-somethings, who'd been in the car and heard the very same things John Helscher told them. This man, John Korber, was riding in the front passenger seat, and he confirmed the story.
19: You can just see it dawn on his face that two guys have been sitting in jail for nearly 25 years.
22: The woman who was a high school senior was dating one of the men in the car confirmed she saw it too, though getting her to talk was no easy task. But none was more reluctant than that young man who'd walked up the drive to the back door with John Helscher and then fled down again in terror when a shot was fired. Why wouldn't he talk about it?
11: Pretty much all of our witnesses grew up in fairly wealthy, well-to-do families, and it seemed to be an embarrassment that they had gone into East Detroit to buy marijuana.
22: For months, he'd only communicate through his sister and attorney. He refused to tell the investigators what he knew, seemed to go to great lengths to avoid their calls.
19: He wanted no part of it, which I still really can't understand, because it's, you know, it's not often that you get to be a hero.
22: Finally, what could the lawyers do? They subpoenaed him.
19: It had to be done. We had two innocent men in prison. There was no choice.
22: And finally, they all wound up right here, Detroit's Frank Murphy Hall of Justice, spring 2012. The lawyers appointed to represent the long-imprisoned brothers, Tommy and Ray Hires, had hoped to avoid this. They'd allowed themselves to think the Wayne County DA's office

0: to everything except what you want to look at.
1: All right.
2: Of course, that was a defense attorney's point of view. And so here they were in court to fight it out. Just getting this hearing took a year of their efforts, and persuading all those witnesses to testify about a moment in time so long ago was no less difficult. Knowing that, Tommy and Ray's family became a sort of cheering section in court.
3: We filled up the room, and we wanted to show everybody that we were there to back them up, and we just wanted to be there for them.
2: All crowded the courtroom of Judge Lawrence Tallon, who would decide if the new evidence merited a new trial.
4: All right, want to bring them out?
2: Finally, Tommy and Ray Hires filed into court. The brothers who from day one insisted they were innocent, whose family never stopped believing in them, looking like just what they were, survivors of a quarter century in prison.
5: It was pins and needles. I mean, it was our life. Because if he didn't believe what he was hearing,
6: we were going right back to the state penitentiary.
5: And there was never no more relief.
7: Yeah, this was it.
5: Mm-hmm. This was it for sure.
1: Good morning, Your Honor. Valerie Newman, State Appellate Defender Office.
0: When I got to the hearing, it was all-out warfare.
4: All right, you may call your first witness.
2: The defense began laying out the strange tale from the start, with Mary Evans and her 2009 Facebook post.
8: Ms. Evans, why have you come forward in this case?
9: You know, on the streets, I always heard that Hires didn't do it.
2: Next, the D.C. lawyer who just happened to answer that post of Mary's.
8: Would you please state your name for the record?
10: Kevin Zelenewski.
2: On the stand, Kevin retold the story that John, the old roommate, told him way back in 1993.
10: He made a comment to the effect that while you wouldn't believe what happened that night.
2: And so said Kevin, he felt a duty to step in.
0: And why are you here today?
10: Two innocent people are in prison for life. I learned information that could help set them free. And I felt compelled to bring that information forward.
2: And then one by one, the witnesses, the now 40-somethings who told the court about that night outside old man Bob's house, where they'd gone to buy marijuana for their graduation party. And that it was their friends, not the Hires brothers, who came running down the driveway.
11: And how did they look when they got in the car?
12: Terrified.
11: Why are you coming forward?
12: 2 minutes is too long in prison, let alone 20-some years.
2: Even the reluctant witness, the one they had to subpoena to get to court, confirmed all of it, as did the man who threw the graduation party that night.
0: He was very forthcoming and said, sure, I remember that day. They pulled up. They were a wreck. And they told me what happened. And you just don't forget something like that.
2: And finally, the man whose comments to his roommate nearly two decades earlier kept the old story alive.
11: Defense calls John Hilscher.
13: What was it like, the process of testifying at this hearing?
14: You know, I've been to combat, I've jumped out of planes, and that was the toughest thing I had to do.
2: John Hilscher, who was horrified he never found out for certain that old man Bob was murdered, told the story he'd never before publicly discussed, complete with what he heard and saw after walking up to old man Bob's back door.
14: I heard commotion coming from the alley behind Bob's house. I saw four African-American males hopping over the chain-link fence from the alley, and they were running towards the house.
11: Okay, then what happened next?
14: I saw a larger African-American male with what appeared to be a shotgun, and then I saw another African-American male with a handgun and told us to get the out of there.
11: And what did you do then?
14: I proceeded to turn around and run as fast as I could.
11: Did you hear anything?
14: As I was turning to run, I did hear a gunshot.
11: Were you scared?
14: I'm still scared.
11: Have you ever been afraid like that after that?
14: When I was in combat.
11: Are you telling the truth?
14: Yes, ma'am.
11: And why are you here?
14: Because there's two innocent people that did not commit this crime.
2: But then it was Anna Quiro's turn. The Wayne County assistant prosecutor made it perfectly clear. She didn't believe all those new witnesses coming forward to tell the story, or what they said in their sworn statements, which she picked apart word by word.
14: No, ma'am. That's not correct.
11: Oh, it's not correct. So your affidavit is wrong?
2: The assistant prosecutor went methodically through the testimony of each witness and suggested, sometimes gently, sometimes not, that they were all lying had concocted the whole story to help free Tommy and Ray

0: Buyers.
1: Aren't they friends with you on Facebook?
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1: 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Aren't they friends with you on Facebook? Yes or no?
2: Well, I would say no.
1: Judge. Okay.
3: But, said Tommy and Ray's attorneys, it was the assistant prosecutor who concocted a story.
4: The prosecution had nothing to contradict our theory, just absolutely nothing. And so when you have nothing, you concoct something. And so what they concocted was a grand conspiracy theory.
5: Did that surprise you?
6: It did. To have people who are unconnected to the defendants to come together in this huge conspiracy to cook something up doesn't make sense.
3: But in the end, it was up to the judge to decide if the new evidence was cooked up, as the prosecutor claimed, or compelling enough to give the Hires brothers their first shot at freedom in 25 years.
7: Coming up.
6: I'm thinking, oh my God, we're losing. Oh my God, we're winning. Oh my God, we're losing.
7: The judge rules. Will the Hires brothers get a second chance?
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3: By the summer of 2012, Tommy and Ray Hires had been fighting to clear their names for 25 years. And now, Judge Lawrence Tallon had heard all the new evidence. This was the moment.
14: This is the court's decision on the defendant's motion for relief from judgment.
3: But with all the history, the legalese, the new evidence, the witnesses...
14: The prosecution was meticulous in pointing out inconsistencies and differences between testimony and...
3: It took the judge 2 full hours to explain the basis for his decision. The reasons, he said, he had no choice but to rule a particular way.
15: Oh, my nerves were, shaken.
3: As Tommy and Ray, their courtroom full of family and friends and attorneys, agonized. Some felt almost ill.
6: Just sitting through the ruling almost killed me. I'm thinking, oh my God, we're losing. Oh my God, we're losing. Oh my God, we're winning. Oh my God, we're losing.
3: Until the judge finally said the words.
14: This evidence meets all the requirements for this court to grant the requested relief by the defendant. All right.
15: A weight just fell off my shoulders. It was just... Oh, finally. Thank you. Thank you.
16: And everybody was hugging, and it was just a joyous scene.
3: You would think, looking at this, that Tommy and Ray Hires had just been declared innocent of the murder of old man Barr. But that is not what happened. Not even 2 weeks later, when the judge decided to release the brothers on bond to await trial. And Tommy and Raymond Hires walked out of jail for the first time in more than 25 years.
0: Welcome home, hey!
3: Well, it certainly felt like victory, looked like victory.
6: It was like someone had hit a grand slam at the ballpark.
0: Sweetie! Oh, my God! Oh, man! Hell yeah!
5: Here's my wonderful attorney.
0: Yeah. I'm telling you now. Hey, yeah. Hey, she is the mom.
3: But Tommy and Ray Hires were merely men on bail, awaiting trial for murder. A trial the prosecution gave every indication it was especially determined to win, and thus send these two men right back where they came from, state prison.
13: What's it like to be sitting here talking about what's happened to you?
17: You can't even put it into words, the feeling that go through you.
3: Which gave us a chance to talk to them as they prepared for their biggest fight yet, for exoneration and, they hoped, permanent freedom.
17: We'll fight and we'll face whatever has to come.
3: And here they told us their version of what happened the night old man Bob was killed.
18: We got involved in things we shouldn't have been involved in. Drugs.
17: That was the main thing.
3: And that night, June 26, 1987, the brothers did indeed go over to Bob's house, they said. Saw the police were there, and assumed...
18: You know, we figured he was being raided.
17: That's exactly what we thought, that he was being raided. Never even stopped. There was so much police out there that we just kept going.
18: And never occurred to us that he was murdered.
17: Right.
3: A week later, they were under arrest.
17: Walked in there and never walked out.
3: They were 21 and 22 when they went in, but now they said they are not the same men as they were then, and that that is a good thing.
17: I'm not ashamed of being in prison because prison made them. That's who I am today. Prison made this man. My morals, my integrity.
13: I mean, in a way, a positive experience, and yet one you wouldn't wish on your worst enemy.
18: Right, exactly.
17: You still hold on to the light, and, you know, you just push forward every day.
19: What's on the agenda today, guys?
3: After their release, they moved in with their Aunt Jan and wore electronic tethers to monitor their whereabouts, mandated by the court. They were like Rip Van Winkle, awakened to the real world, learning to use cell phones, getting their driver's licenses.
20: I'm waiting to get that all my life. First one I've ever had.
3: And getting up in the morning and going to work. Ray at an industrial heating and cooling company, Tommy head of maintenance at an apartment complex. And at the very same time, the Wayne County Prosecutor's Office was preparing its case against them to put them back into prison for life. Preparing it as we sat here talking. Though, as the brothers told us here, the DA has put an offer on the table. They can keep their freedom if they agree to one condition.
13: What plea are they offering?
17: Right, for us just to plead guilty and we'd get time served.
13: Would you?
17: No.
18: No.
17: We stood on our innocence and we screamed it to the top of our lungs for 25 years. And then for the people that got behind us and believed in us, for us to do that would just be like a slap in their face, and then it would just tear my integrity right out of my body. So we're innocent, and nothing's going to change that.
13: There will be people in the audience who will still believe you did it.
18: Sure, people. I mean, you know, you can't convince everybody.
13: You're kind of used to that now.
18: Sure.
17: But all we want to do is convince 12.
3: Those 12... would be the jurors sitting in judgment at their upcoming retrial for murder. Tommy and Ray Hires were going back to court to see if free men they would remain.
7: Coming up, a courtroom game of chicken. Who blinked first?
21: It was really disingenuous.
22: Disingenuous is such a polite word. What does it really mean?
21: It means they were saving face.
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3: The Hall of Justice was waiting again for Tommy and Ray Hires, the very place they were sent away in the first place.
18: I hate going into the courtroom. I hate going to the courthouse. I hate parking in the parking lot to get to the courthouse. You know what I mean? It's like I just... But it's something that we got to deal with, and it's going to be head on.
3: As we talked, 2 weeks before the scheduled start of their trial, the Wayne County Prosecutor's Office was forging ahead, once again charging the brothers with the murder of Robert Carey, old man Bob.
23: How nervous are you about this?
18: You know, of course you're going to be nervous. I mean, your lives are in other people's hands still.
3: For the past several months, Tommy and Ray's defense attorneys had been attending pretrial hearings, sending motions back and forth, as lawyers do, all the while hoping the DA would come to see it their way and simply drop the charges.
24: I was confident that it was a game of chicken because they had no evidence.
3: But with each legal step in the march toward trial, they were disappointed. The DA, it seemed perfectly clear, was very serious.
25: All rise.
3: Then, just a few days after our interview with the brothers, September 2013, everyone assembled in the courtroom. Assistant Prosecutor Reynolds had something to say.
26: Your Honor, at this time, based on consultation with Prosecutor Worthy, based on communications with the decedent's family, based on a recognition of what 26 years can do to the triability of a case, we would move to dismiss the case against the defendants at this point in time.
3: And that was it. Case dismissed. No new trial.
6: It's not often you get to give somebody their lives back. And that's what we did. We gave them their lives back. It was incredible. It was incredible.
3: But before they all left the courtroom, the prosecutor pointedly reserved the right to refile murder charges if new evidence ever surfaces.
27: Are you going to allow this to hang over your head for the rest of your life?
18: Absolutely not. I mean, you know, in the last year, we haven't allowed it to hang over our heads. We moved on. You know, we've moved on in life, and we're going to continue to do that.
3: But Wayne County Prosecutor Kim Worthy, who declined Dateline's request for an interview, took a parting shot at the brothers, issued a statement saying, quote, "Just as we did 26 years ago, we firmly believe in the evidence in this case. We have worked diligently to bring this case to trial. With the passage of time, it is an unfortunate reality that this case cannot be put back together, and we must dismiss it. Sadly, in this case, justice was not done." End quote. Really?
27: How are you doing?
3: Is that the people who freed Tommy and Ray?
21: It was really disingenuous. It was not right.
16: Disingenuous is such a polite word. What does it really mean?
21: It means they were saving face.
24: It puts a stain on them that they don't deserve. They already have the stain of 25 years in prison for a crime they didn't commit. And then you have the prosecutor's office saying, yeah, right, kind of like, we still think they're guilty.
3: In 2016, Michigan lawmakers passed the Wrongful Imprisonment Compensation Act, calling for the state to pay exonerated prisoners $50,000 for every year spent behind bars. The Heyer brothers sued the state for just over $1.2 million each. And in October 2019, the Michigan Attorney General's office settled the suit, agreeing to pay the full amount. Of course, in the days immediately following their release, nothing could compare to the chance to celebrate with the people who helped make it happen. Like Mary, whose Facebook post started everything.
0: Could you ever imagine you would actually cause such a thing?
5: No, no, not in a million years. It's hard to get my head around it, you know. It's just an awesome feeling.
0: Sure.
3: Kevin, who still shies away from taking credit.
8: I happen to be a lawyer. It doesn't really seem that extraordinary to me.
3: And John Helsher, who can finally put the past where it belongs, behind him.
10: It's like I told him, I said, I just wish I could have done something earlier. You wouldn't have had to sit there for so many years. And Tommy looked at me, gave me a hug, and he says, it's the way it was supposed to happen. It had to happen like this.
0: Yeah. They don't seem bitter at all.
10: Not when I met them. Just glad they're home and they're out and they're free.
3: Free men who know none of it would have happened without family and friends, that dream team of lawyers and investigators, and of course, Facebook.
23: What would you like to say to those people who helped you along the way?
18: Thank you from the bottom of my heart.
0: Yeah.
18: For believing, understanding, and taking the time that most people don't do. It's like a dream come true for us because it's what we always been hoping for.
17: Somebody to help us. That's why we just want to live and move forward. We know it's gone. It's the past.
18: Move on.
17: Better days.
3: So they've profoundly wished. But even life regained from injustice is not always fair. In November 2021, Tommy Heyers died of a heart attack. His brother Ray tried to go on, but could not face life without Tommy. And in April 2024, he took his own.
7: That's all for now. I'm Lester Holt. Thanks for joining us.
11: She was a rare gem to have as a friend, and we were lucky to have been with her.
7: A bright and beautiful teen invites a friend to sleep over. The next morning, she's dead.
14: Oh my God, I don't feel a pulse.
15: What in the world happened? How could this be?
7: Turned out, this was no ordinary slumber party.
19: We know from their phones that this was a planned event. They had discussed it, they took pictures.
7: Stories surfacing of a dangerous experiment.
28: The main purpose of having the sleepover was to try it.
7: An experiment that just might tempt other teens.
19: We know it's entered our high schools.
7: Why the clues in this mystery could save a life in your family.
29: You have a lot of people watching Dateline. 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
7: I'm Lester Holt, and this is Dateline. 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
30: They're killing our kids, and we need to do something about it.
31: It's a terrifying threat.
32: She was saying, Aaron, your best friend died, and she kept yelling that over and over.
31: And these teens found out about it the hard way.
28: It's kind of made out to seem like one of those, you're not really going to see it in your life kind of drugs.
31: They're called synthetic drugs, and they are cheap, dangerous, easy to get, and often marketed specifically to young people.
19: Something this deadly, in this small of a dose, had entered our high school. Not just our community, but our kids.
31: You may not have heard of them, but law enforcement agencies across the country have, and they are sounding the alarm.
29: It is a gamble. Every time a kid gets a hold of one of these things, they're gambling, except they're gambling with their life.
31: And there's no better way to understand that life-threatening gamble than the story of 17-year-old Tara Fitzgerald.
14: Oh my God, Sheila, her lips are blue, and I don't feel a pulse. I don't feel a pulse.
31: It's a story no parent wants to hear, but this mom and dad feel compelled to share.
1: It seems surreal, unbelievable, unimaginable.
31: Tara Fitzgerald was no typical teenager. At least that's what her closest friends say.
2: She looked at the world so much deeper and with so much more meaning than anyone that I've met.
4: Most people were worried about prom dresses, and she was worried about what kinds of things.
32: She was very philosophical. She wanted to know how the world worked and how the universe worked and how God worked.
28: I'd consider her an old soul.
32: Such an old soul.
28: Yeah.
31: But Tara also had a lighter, more carefree side.
28: Quirky is the key word when it comes to Tara, because she did have kind of a different sense of humor. And she knew how to make everyone laugh.
1: She liked to make faces, and her friends would just act goofy sometimes, and they enjoyed that.
31: She lived with her parents, Tom and Mai, and her little sister in the quiet suburban city of Woodbury, Minnesota, not far from the Twin Cities.
1: Tara was a really energetic kid from a very young age.
31: According to her dad, she was a bit of a daredevil.
14: Yes! I did!
1: She liked to do skateboarding and the climbing walls. She'd do the tubing.
4: On the back of the boat,
1: because we had the cabin, and she would just be a daredevil on that.
28: She liked going and just kind of taking risks and stuff.
31: But her family and friends agree Tara's greatest passions were drawing and music.
28: She had a pretty decent-sized basement, and so she'd play music down there a lot, and she and I would go down there and jam.
14: I just did it. I just did it.
1: She was playing guitar a lot, and she was getting into music. A lot of the classic 70s stuff, the Beatles, Lynyrd Skynyrd, huge, huge, huge Oasis fan.
31: Yet none of that got in the way of school. Her mother, Mai, says Tara was a bright honor roll student who loved to learn.
6: She would read books, four or five books at once. And she was sitting in dinner and, you know, reading book at the same time.
4: You'd have to tell her to take the book away from the
6: table? Yeah, right. But a lot of times, like, how could you yell at a kid when they read a book?
1: Yeah.
4: Smart kid, Tom.
1: Yeah, she was a smart kid. Science just came easily for her.
31: And when she aced her ACT college admissions exam, Tara was over the moon.
32: She loved to rub it in and brag.
28: I'm pretty sure she texted me in all capital letters, like throughout our whole conversation. Oh my gosh, look what I got. I didn't even study.
31: It was January 10th, 2014, and to celebrate her score and good grades, Tara asked if she could have a Friday night sleepover.
6: At that time, I was so happy. I can't turn her down. So I said, sure.
4: And the girl that came over was somebody you knew?
1: You know, we didn't know her as well as her close core of girlfriends, but Tara knew her pretty well. And they would just sit there and watch scary movies or whatever and chat and talk.
6: And eat junk food.
1: It made me feel very secure knowing that they were in the lower level of our home and hanging out together where they had some space from us, and yet they're safe.
31: But there was something some of Tara's friends knew that her parents didn't. Tara was planning to experiment that night with LSD.
28: The main purpose of having the sleepover was to try it, to try the drug.
4: To try LSD.
28: Mm-hmm.
31: Tara's friends say their group, including Tara, didn't usually drink or do drugs.
32: As far as, like, you know, going to parties and drugs and alcohol wasn't really something that was like her.
31: But still, this was high school, and they weren't exactly shocked that Tara wanted to try something illegal.
28: I told her that's a stupid idea.
4: And you left it at that?
28: Yeah. And she didn't really want to be talked out of it.
2: I think everyone kind of knew it was kind of a bucket list type thing for her. I mean, she was really into the Beatles, and they obviously talk about that kind of thing in their songs.
31: That weekend started like so many for teenagers. Tara's friend came over for their Friday night sleepover, and the two girls spent the night doing their own thing in the basement.
1: I could hear the girls down there laughing, but I didn't want to go down there and talk to them. And
4: invade
1: I just wanted to
4: their
1: leave
4: privacy.
1: Yeah.
31: The next morning, Tom and Mai let the girls sleep in and quietly left the house for a basketball game with Tara's little sister. They assumed everything was fine at the house, until they got a frantic call. It was the mother of the friend who'd slept over.
1: She called and said that she was at our house and that they couldn't wake Tara up.
5: You couldn't wake her up.
1: Right. And then she said something about, I think she's taken some drug or something. And I was like, what? You can't wake her up. I said, call 911. And I immediately got off the phone and grabbed Mai, and we shot out the door to go for home.
31: Drugs? They couldn't fathom it. But Tara's parents, as well as their whole community, were about to get an unwelcome education.
6: I never would have thought that she'd take anything. No. Never in a million years.
7: What exactly had happened to Tara? Investigators were about to uncover some disturbing clues.
19: We know from their phones that this was a planned event. They had discussed it. They took pictures.
7: When we come back, what those pictures reveal. When Dateline continues.
31: The sun rose on a cold Midwestern morning, and Tom and Mai Fitzgerald were facing the worst moment of their lives.
1: What in the world happened? How could this be? It just seemed like a complete nightmare.
31: They were at an early morning basketball game with their youngest child when they got a terrifying phone call from a fellow parent who was at their home. She said their 17-year-old daughter, Tara, was lying unresponsive in the basement. Tom told her to call 911.
8: Oh my God, Sheila, her lips are blue, and I don't feel a pulse.
9: You don't feel a pulse?
8: Correct.
9: Okay. Try to shake her and shout, are you okay? Does she respond?
8: Are you okay? Are you okay, sweetie?
9: Nothing.
8: Are you okay?
31: Tom and Mai raced home to find their house surrounded.
6: Just let a cab, car, and ambulance. I was praying.
1: And the paramedics were working on her, trying to get her to breathe. I talked to her, you know, just saying, please, Tara, you know, come back, and trying to encourage her.
5: They put her in the ambulance. Took her to the hospital.
1: And then I went. Mai was just inconsolable, so I had to just leave. I went by myself, and I drove to the hospital. So I was in there with her and the doctors.
31: Doctors worked tirelessly for almost half an hour to save Tara, and then they had to stop.
1: And they just told me that it wasn't going to happen. So they were going to stop their efforts. Yeah. I don't know. I was in shock, you know. I just went and laid on her and cried. It seemed surreal, unbelievable.
6: You hear a terrible story on TV, and you hear all this tragedy, but you never thought that it could happen to your kid.
1: No, not in a million years.
6: You never think that would happen. And so when it happened, you don't believe it.
1: No.
31: Tara's friends knew she was planning to take LSD that night, but it never occurred to them that she could die.
2: She assured me it's not dangerous, and I didn't know anything about it, and so I assumed that she must be doing her research on it.
31: Mai called them to break the news.
32: She was really hysterical. She was saying, Aaron, your best friend died, and she kept yelling that over and over.
5: Oh my God, what did you do?
32: I was just so shocked, and it was like so hard to process, like what that meant.
2: My first response was, are you kidding? Because it didn't feel real yet. But then it was like everything kind of hit at once, and it was all just, everything fell apart.
31: Investigators were surprised too, but by something else. At the time, Commander Brian Mueller was head of the local drug task force. When he heard Tara overdosed on LSD, it just didn't add up.
12: We don't see that with LSD-related drugs.
31: LSD, also known as acid, was created by a research chemist back in the 30s and has been studied for decades. Much is known about its effects, and in Mueller's experience, he knows LSD can trigger deadly behavior.
5: Somebody jumps out a window or acts out because of the LSD.
12: Absolutely, yeah. Injures themselves or gets in a fight or jumps out a window.
31: But the drug itself is not usually deadly.
12: an LSD overdose typically isn't going to happen in our experience. And so our concern at that time is immediately what was ingested, you know, was that the cause of her death, and is there any more out there?
31: Even Tara's grief-stricken father was perplexed.
1: When I heard acid, I thought, I've never heard about anybody overdosing from acid. So it seemed really peculiar. I mean, this is some of the things that were running through my mind.
31: And another question. If Tara and her friend both took the drug, why did one girl live and the other die? Michelle Frasconi was the lead detective.
4: How do you explain that?
19: Terrifying. I mean, that is something we had to look at. Why do we have one that's able to communicate with us a few hours later, sitting in an interview room, and we have one that's going to autopsy? Our first thing was to talk to the friend who provided us quite a bit of information from that evening, at least a decent timeline. We did phone forensics immediately.
4: What did that tell you about what happened after midnight?
19: We know from their phones that this was a planned event. They had discussed it. They took pictures.
31: This is a photo of Tara taken just moments after she took the drug. And that's what an actual LSD tab looks like. It was unclear to detectives whether those are two tabs or one tab that came apart.
19: The reason they had selected the night of the 10th was because Tara's parents were going to be gone in the morning for a sporting event for her sister, and so this was going to give them time to recover.
31: Tara and her friend had planned it all out, even arranging to have another friend on standby to call in case something went wrong. And as teenagers do, they had their phones out, taking photos and videos.
4: Try.
31: This is some of the video taken that night.
4: Try.
31: The video showed investigators how the night went from a fun, giggly high.
0: How do you feel, Tara?
10: Oh, weird.
31: To this, Tara lying unresponsive on the basement floor. She was in serious trouble, but her friend never woke Tara's parents, who were right upstairs, and she never called 911. But she did call the friend who'd agreed to help in an emergency, and she sped right over.
19: It sounds like she comes in through a window. Something's not right with Tara. She's not communicating anymore. She's not talking to him. And this tripster who comes says, I sit with her on the floor. I rub her hair. I just hope it's all gonna go away.
4: Does she stay?
19: She stays for a bit of time and ultimately says the reason for leaving is, well, one, she had to get a car home, but secondly, it was too freaky.
4: Too freaky?
19: Yeah, didn't want to have to deal with it.
31: The friend sleeping over wrote this heartbreaking note towards the end of the night.
19: Dear Tara, this is the worst night of our life, and it still isn't over. Love, the friend.
4: How do the friends explain not calling for help? What did they say to you?
19: They simply say they didn't want to get in trouble. They didn't want their parents to be upset or disappointed. These were A honor roll students.
4: And they thought they could wait it out.
19: Right.
31: Because the teenagers didn't think LSD was all that dangerous, let alone deadly.
28: She assumed that it was genuine LSD, and she must have read somewhere that you can't overdose on genuine LSD.
31: And the police were thinking along those same lines. It couldn't have been LSD. Tara had to have taken something else.
19: We have to figure out where it came from, what it is. Is it illegal?
31: Woodbury police now had a mystery to solve and a deadly drug to track down.
7: Coming up, investigators also want to find out who gave Tara the drug that killed her. Now they and her family are in for a huge surprise.
1: I was like, are you kidding me? 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How can this be?
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18: The Woodbury, Minnesota Police Department was trying to find out how one small dose of a drug killed 17-year-old Tara Fitzgerald. Tara thought she was taking LSD, but the local drug task force team suspected she'd taken something else.
12: We're pretty sure it's some type of synthetic drug, either that we've heard about or don't know about.
5: A synthetic drug?
12: Yes.
18: The term synthetic drugs refers to a class of narcotics made from chemicals that can be unpredictable and are sometimes sold masquerading as other, better-known drugs. Tara's case was the first time police in this suburb were dealing with a synthetic drug death. And Tara's friends say they knew little, if anything, about this new class of drugs.
28: I know in our health class, which all high schoolers are required to take, they do speak of synthetic drugs, but it is kind of made out to seem like one of those you're not really going to see it in your life kind of drugs.
5: Are there lots of drugs in the high school?
28: It was casual to hear about marijuana and alcohol in our grade or in our high school. But then you get up into the higher, more dangerous drugs, we wouldn't really hear about that.
5: So at parties, would people be they'd be smoking pot, right?
32: Yeah.
5: Drinking?
32: Mm-hmm.
5: Anything more than that?
32: No. If people were going to do anything more than that, it usually would have been something that was a little bit more private.
19: We were absolutely terrified. Our biggest fear as a police department and as a community is that something this deadly in this small of a dose had entered our high school. Not just our community, but our kids.
18: Investigators' first priority was locating the drugs and getting them off the street. That meant finding the person who sold them to Tara. A search through her text messages pointed to one name.
5: So you're able right away to figure out, here's the person that gave it to Tara.
19: Here's the next person, yep.
5: And who was that?
19: Brian Norlander.
5: And who was he?
19: Brian was completely unknown to us.
18: Brian was a high school junior, honors student, football player, and a close friend of Tara's.
5: Never been in trouble before.
19: Never been in trouble. Never been in trouble before.
18: Yet somehow, Brian was mixed up in a drug deal. Text messages told police he'd sold Tara the tabs for $10 each.
5: So you need to find Brian right away.
19: We need to find Brian.
18: It was Saturday afternoon, just hours after Tara died, and her friends were gathered at her home.
28: I remember walking in and seeing Mai on the couch and hearing her scream. And the atmosphere was just tense, and everyone was absolutely heartbroken.
18: Two of Tara's friends knew that Brian sold her the drug and texted him to meet, but they didn't know police were looking for him too.
32: He lived by Tara, so me and Aaron walked, and he drove, and we met up with him on the street and just went into his car to tell him what had happened.
5: So you guys are walking from up there, right?
32: Uh-huh.
5: And Brian is driving a car.
32: Yeah, Brian drove up to here,
5: And
32: we were walking from that way.
18: Sitting in the car, they told Brian what happened.
32: I mean, he had to deal with losing his friend on top of thinking, I gave her that drug, so
2: I think it was so much for him to take in all at once, so we just kind of all sat in silence.
31: But the silence was broken when a car pulled up and someone approached the window. It was the police.
4: What happens? Tells Brian to get out of the car?
32: Tells Brian to get out of the car. So then we all stepped out of the car. Another officer asked Jesse and I to put our hands in the back of the car. They took our information and took our phones, because everything...
4: Your cell phones?
32: Yeah.
4: So you're watching Brian be handcuffed?
32: Yeah.
31: Down at the station, Brian admitted right away that he had supplied the drugs to Tara, and he was clearly distraught.
8: You didn't want to kill her?
11: No.
4: Was Brian a drug user, a drug dealer? Was this something he did regularly?
19: Not that we believe.
31: Brian said the drug deal was a one-time thing, something he'd done as a favor for his friend Tara.
11: Do you know what kind of drug it was? Yeah. What was it? LSD. Okay. And is it actually LSD as far as you know, or is it something else? Fairly positive it is. Okay.
31: Brian was reluctant to say where he got it, but eventually he gave police a name.
8: Who is Alistair Berg?
31: Officers went right out to find him. They questioned Alistair at his home, where he confessed to selling Brian the drugs, but said he was no drug dealer either. He said he bought the drugs from yet another Woodbury High School student, Sidney Johnson.
19: This is becoming even more concerning for law enforcement because we have not made it out of the high school yet.
4: Who are these kids that we're talking about?
19: They're good kids. They've never been in trouble with the law. They've never been in trouble at school. For the majority of them, straight A, honor society, honor roll kids.
31: And now they were all in serious trouble. Tara's parents were stunned when they heard where the police investigation was going.
1: I was like, what the? Are you kidding me? Brian Orlander was the one that gave this to her? What is going on here? How can this be?
4: Your whole world is being
1: turned upside
4: shaken.
1: Down. Turned upside down completely. He would be the last person in the world that I would have imagined that she would have gotten something from.
4: Responsible kid?
1: Very responsible, very good influence.
6: And he is a smart kid.
31: It was that third student from the high school, Sidney Johnson, who gave police the next important piece of information, a first name and cell phone number of a local dealer. He had a girlfriend who went to Woodbury High.
19: Cole is the lead we've been waiting for. We have an adult, we have a drug dealer, we have the connection to the high school, we have the statements up to Cole.
31: The next day, 18-year-old Cole Matinere was arrested with more than 30 doses of the same drug Tara took, ready to be sold.
4: So he's got more of this stuff, he's peddling it, he's selling it.
19: Not only does he have more of this stuff, he has more of this stuff knowing that someone has already died in our community.
31: Detectives later sat down with Cole and his attorney, and Cole confirmed what authorities already suspected. He was lying to his clients, telling them the drugs were LSD because he knew they wouldn't want synthetics.
11: Because people don't like that stuff. They think it's, they know it's bad, you know?
31: Police were about to find out exactly what killed Tara Fitzgerald and discover that it was a problem that went way beyond their quiet suburb.
10: Coming up, many synthetic drugs are packaged to seem completely harmless, but
14: they're not regulated, they're not consistent, they're not safe.
10: What exactly is this stuff? When Dateline continues.
31: After weeks of speculation, Woodbury police finally confirmed that the drug 17-year-old Tara Fitzgerald had taken was really a deadly synthetic drug.
11: People are generally just purporting it to be acid.
16: Yeah.
11: I need acid, I go buy acid.
31: Cole Matinere was the local dealer who supplied the drugs to students at Woodbury High. He admitted to police the tabs he was selling as LSD were really a synthetic drug called 2,5-I.
11: Because people don't like that stuff. They think it's, they know it's bad, you know?
15: But you know it's 2,5-I,
11: yeah.
4: Had you ever heard of it before?
19: Never. We had never dealt with it before.
31: 2,5-I is a chemical that was only made illegal in the U.S. 2 months before Tara died. It can cause hallucinations like LSD, but in Tara's case, it also led to seizures, respiratory distress, and ultimately cardiac arrest. It sometimes goes by the street name N-bomb or Smiles. And detectives were about to show us the doses they had seized in Tara's case.
0: This is the size of it.
7: Wait, that's the drug on that little tiny pink piece of paper? It's smaller than my pinky fingernail.
31: Typically packaged in tiny pieces of tinfoil, it almost looks like trash. But inside, the drugs are so potent, investigators have to handle them with gloves.
9: The reason that Detective Frescone and I are wearing gloves is if you touch it, you could absorb that and become the drug in there could affect you just simply by absorption. Yes.
31: And when you take a closer look, it's easy to see how some tabs could be stronger than others.
9: And there's no way of knowing the amount of drug on this
7: right
9: tab here and this individual tab here.
7: They all look different. How would anybody know what they're getting?
9: That is the biggest problem and our biggest concern is that this whole process is so unscientific.
31: It's a problem that's become a national concern as well. Across the country, the Drug Enforcement Administration has seen an increased number of cases involving synthetic drug sales, overdoses, and deaths. We paid a visit to a nondescript building that's under intense security. It's the DEA's research and testing lab, where we met with supervisory chemist Jill Head.
7: Are we still in the midst of a growing epidemic when it comes to synthetics?
20: I would say that we are.
31: This DEA lab has analyzed and identified more than 400 different types of synthetic drugs seized in the U.S. Most of these chemicals have one thing in common. They've been manufactured for the sole purpose of creating a cheap recreational high. This one is the base chemical that Tara ingested.
20: In this vial is 2,5-I.
7: Is it just a powder?
20: It is a powder.
31: When dissolved into a liquid, the 2,5-I is soaked or eye-dropped onto perforated paper to create doses that look just like LSD tabs.
20: It looks very similar to LSD. It's dosed in levels that are very similar to LSD.
7: Is it chemically like LSD?
20: It is not chemically like LSD.
31: A drop of 2,5-I is far stronger than a drop of LSD, and if you apply too much, a single dose can be fatal.
20: It's like Russian roulette. You don't know until it's too late. You don't know what's in it or what effect it's going to have, and it really just takes one time to have very serious effects.
31: These chemicals are turned into drugs that come in all different forms, powders, pills, crystals, even liquids. Some are sold by dealers, but there's another, even easier way that kids get their hands on synthetic drugs. Many are sold in stores or head shops in packages like these, designed to make them look harmless.
20: Says does not contain any DEA banned substances. Statements like these are very misleading.
7: Even though they're in flashy packages.
20: They're not regulated, they're not consistent, they're not safe, they're not tested.
31: The DEA has even found problems with what's sometimes called synthetic marijuana. It looks like pot and is sometimes sold in head shops, but it is nothing like the marijuana that's been legalized in some states. The plant material has been coated or sprayed with a synthetic drug, making it much more potent and potentially deadly.
20: This is a combination of plant material that has been dosed with a drug.
7: And somebody would roll that and smoke it.
20: Correct. Right.
31: But one of the scariest things about all these synthetic drugs is where they're coming from and how difficult it is to stop the flow into the United States.
7: How easy is it for someone here in America to buy these chemicals?
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10: No scrolling, no typing. Just the shows, music, and news you love anytime you want. Try it now and thank us later.
31: While local officials were chasing down the source of a deadly synthetic drug in this town near Minneapolis, the Drug Enforcement Administration has been doing the same on a national level.
21: You're talking about a multi-million dollar industry in the United States.
31: Chuck Rosenberg was the administrator in charge of the DEA.
21: You're talking about an industry that's killing our kids.
31: The DEA says the synthetic drug problem in the U.S. originates far outside our borders.
21: The chemicals come from abroad. Often it's processed or assembled and packaged here, but the chemicals are coming from overseas.
22: Are most of these chemicals coming from China? Is that fair to say?
21: Most of it's coming from China.
31: The China pipeline, as it's called, has made so many of these chemical compounds, it's created a whole new world of drug dealing. A world where drug makers and dealers rarely meet and where drug buys take place online.
22: How easy is it for someone here in America to buy these chemicals?
21: Too easy. Extremely easy. Somebody sits down at their keyboard, orders it over the internet, and it shows up in a package. They're reasonably savvy in the way they package it, and you can only imagine how many packages are transiting our borders every single day. You're talking about millions and millions and millions of packages. Finding the one with the bad stuff in it, that's hard to do.
31: But finding a website that's willing to sell and ship these chemicals straight to your doorstep, that's pretty easy.
22: My producer found several websites where you can pretty easily buy and import a kilo, which is a few pounds, right?
21: 2.2 pounds.
22: 2.2 pounds. So if she can do it, can anyone do it?
21: Well, she can't do it legally, but yes, if she can do it, anyone can do it.
22: We didn't, by the way.
21: Well, I'm glad to hear that. I would prefer that you not. If you make about a $1,500 or so investment in these chemicals, you can probably make about $250,000 on the street.
22: That's a huge return on investment.
21: It's a big markup. They're in it to make money, and they don't care whose life they take. It is a gamble. Every time a kid gets a hold of one of these things, they're gambling, except they're gambling with their life.
22: Because it's so inconsistent?
21: Absolutely, right? You and I could go buy the same thing on the same day in the same place, and nothing happens to you, and I end up dead.
31: That was apparently what happened in Tara's case. The tabs she and her friend took were haphazardly made, and only Tara ended up with a deadly dose.
1: She had this high level of this drug, 25i.
22: Had you ever heard?
1: Never heard of it. And I'm sure Tara hadn't either, you know. They thought they were taking something completely different than what they were.
22: What did you know about synthetic drugs before this?
1: Nothing.
31: And the trafficking of synthetics can be tough to prosecute because as soon as the federal government deems one chemical compound illegal, foreign labs alter its molecular structure, producing a similar version that's not officially banned.
21: The formulas are being tweaked all the time, and that's the problem, right? So there is some degree of playing catch-up.
22: It's sort of like a whack-a-mole where you whack one and then something else pops up.
21: It's not a bad analogy.
31: In Tara's case, detectives had identified four local people, three high school students and a dealer, who were involved in the drug sales that led to her death. And after months of digging, they finally found the main supplier, 19-year-old Alexander Clausen. He was caught with more than 300 doses of 2,5-I, which were seized by authorities.
2: Alex, you have the right to remain silent.

0: What would happen to Tara's classmates, the kids who expected to be going off to college soon, not prison?
1: Religiously, I want to forgive everybody, but as a parent, let me tell you, it's harder. It's very hard.
2: Coming up, the stakes are about to go up. 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
0: Tara Fitzgerald's friends and family had gotten a lesson they never asked for, one that came too late to save Tara from a synthetic drug overdose.
10: We're not taught how dangerous it really is and how unstable the chemicals can be.
1: The kids don't know how deadly these drugs are. There's not enough information that's being pushed out to the public. You hear a lot about things like heroin and cocaine and meth. But something like these synthetics is far deadlier in tiny dosage.
0: Prosecutors handling the first synthetic drug death in Woodbury now had six defendants, including three high school students. Two of the adults, who knew they were selling 2,5-I and profited from the drugs, were charged not with drug sales, but with murder.
4: Why homicide?
3: In Minnesota, there's a murder in the third degree. It's a pretty open statute that says, if you sell a substance, a Schedule 1 or 2 substance, that leads to the death, you're guilty of murder.
0: Both adults pleaded guilty to third-degree murder. The main supplier, Alexander Clausen, was sentenced to 6 years in prison, while Cole Matiner got a year in county jail and 15 years probation. The drug maker, John Moltson, pleaded guilty to one count of possession with intent to sell and was sentenced to nearly 8 years in prison. Yet when it came to prosecuting the three students, there were more difficult decisions to be made. These teenagers had never been in trouble before and seemed to have promising futures. But like the adults, they too were facing murder charges. County Attorney Pete Orput.
11: I don't want to scare kids. Bullies scare people. I just let them know, if you do this, you can expect justice. And we're pretty firm about it.
4: So when investigators said they were going to throw the book at these kids?
1: Yeah, I was for it.
4: You were for it?
1: I was for it.

0: absolutely. Yeah, they make mistakes. So from that aspect of it, I can understand both sides. But the overpowering part of it is that I am Tara's dad, and they made a mistake that killed my daughter. They have to take responsibility for that.
1: But it never came to that. Inside the county attorney's office, negotiations got underway, and all three teens reached plea agreements. They pleaded guilty to drug sale charges in juvenile court and were sentenced to a combination of parole, fines, and 1 weekend a month in a detention facility.
2: You end up negotiating a pretty creative deal for the three high school students. Why'd you do that?
3: Because we try to be fair. They weren't the ones making money distributing it. This seemed like a one-time deal. I don't want them to suffer, but they need to have some guilt about what they did. It can't be free.
1: Mai and Tom were disappointed with the more lenient plea deals the teens negotiated.
2: Is it justice?
0: No, not by a long shot for me. No, it's not.
2: Tara's parents would say it wasn't enough.
3: We were not flip about it. We put a good deal of time into going, are we being too tough? Are we being tough enough? But I'm convinced they were fair resolutions in the end.
1: Tom went to all five sentencing hearings and looked each defendant in the eye.
0: I wanted to read a statement to them and show them what this loss has meant to the family. This is who Tara was and what she meant to us. She meant everything, everything to us. Along with her younger sister. Without her, a piece of our soul is gone.
4: It was heart-wrenching to hear him talk about his daughter that he doesn't get to see anymore, and it was really difficult to watch him and see all the emotion.
5: I think it's definitely caused a deterrent. We're not seeing it in the high school like we were with this case.
1: On the national level, the DEA increased efforts to shut down synthetic drug rings. Between 2012 and 2015, Operation Project Synergy seized almost 50,000 pounds of synthetic drugs and made more than 400 arrests.
6: Did we get it all? Of course not. That would be a very difficult thing to do. But we got a bunch of it. And we got some stuff off the streets. And I presume that we, in the process, saved some lives.
1: After years of international pressure, China made it illegal to manufacture and sell more than 100 synthetic drug chemicals, including 2,5-I.
6: That was a great step. Is it enough? No, it's not enough. We need to do a lot more. Them, us, everybody.
1: And at home, Detective Frasconi suggests parents start respecting their kids' privacy a little less and start snooping around a lot more.
5: Go through their stuff. Search their stuff.
2: That's hard, though. It's hard. What about their privacy?
5: Hard.
2: They're teenagers.
5: And there is an element of privacy with teenagers. However, you don't want me showing up at your door. If the difference is an upset kid and you know what they're doing, or them being in a casket, I guess I'd choose the upset kid.
0: I wish I would have gone downstairs, because I would have probably detected something off with those girls. But I didn't, because I didn't want to infringe on their space.
1: Tom and Mai's greatest hope is that other parents will learn from their loss and become more aware of the risks.
0: We all feel immune to drugs because our kids are better than that. They know better. They're not going to do this. They're going to be smarter, and it's not going to happen to us.
1: Tara's friends are all moving on with their lives. They went off to college, and they were looking forward to bright futures. But they say they will never forget Tara. And they hope, with the investigation behind them, people will remember her, not just for the way she died, but as they do.
4: I want people to remember how spunky she was.
7: She was a rare gem to have as a friend, and we were lucky to have been with her.
8: I want people to know that she was smart and she had a future, and she just happened to make one bad decision.
9: That's all for now. I'm Lester Holt. Thanks for joining us.
10: For lovely Robin, the late shift was her last.
11: She was laying face down, a pool of blood under one side.
10: Just one tiny clue.
12: A piece of curved foam rubber.
10: was a suspect, but he had an alibi until this revelation.
12: I said, I have something that you need to know.

0: Thanks for joining us. I'm Lester Holt. Sometimes it takes a special eye to look at a crime scene and spot the thing that's out of place, the clue that will crack the case. In this story, that thing was so inconsequential looking, no one even knew what it was, let alone what it meant. It took almost two decades, a team of determined investigators, and a detective with an unusual background to find out. Here's Keith Morrison.
1: It was the night before Halloween, October 30th, late, midnight approaching. It happened in one of the middle-class suburbs that sprawl across the Los Angeles basin, inside a fast food franchise closed for the night. A frantic scrabbling, running feet, then silence. The next morning, not far away, the Hoynes family daughters prepared for a favorite celebration. Kim was the eldest, then Robin, Tricia, and Wendy, excited because this was Halloween, one of the best days of the year.
2: Oh, loved it. We'd trick-or-treat, and then we'd sort the candy, and we'd be trading what we liked.
1: A Halloween morning long ago. It was 1984, the morning after the incident in the fast food place. It started warm and sunny, that bubble of innocence, before anyone knew a thing. Wendy donned her Halloween costume, wore it to school, as did Tricia, who wore hers to work. Kim, the eldest, left early for her job at the nearby mall. Robin wasn't home. After working late, she told her family, she'd arranged a sleepover at a girlfriend's place. She was due home any minute, as Wendy remembers.
3: She was good about reporting and telling us where she was going to be and when she was going to be home.
1: Robin was 21 years old. She was a redhead, pretty, popular, friendly. She was an assistant manager at a Kentucky Fried Chicken franchise in the nearby town of Torrance. Had taken that late shift as a favor to a coworker named Cheryl.
4: I had asked Robin if she would trade hours with me. I had just started dating somebody and we had plans.
1: So, Robin worked the late shift. She'd close the restaurant, count the cash, carry it across the parking lot to the bank deposit box.
4: I knew Robin was very cautious about, like, when I went to the store, she would always tell me, make sure the door's locked.
5: This is not the sort of person who would have let someone in, just anybody.
4: No, not at all.
1: So when Cheryl arrived at work and pulled into the KFC parking lot,
4: I saw Robin's car. I thought, did she get mixed up, or did she think I wasn't trading it? You know, why is she here?
1: Cheryl crept through the empty KFC. Everything seemed in order. Until she entered the kitchen.
4: And as I came around the corner, I looked and I thought, why did Robin spend the night here? That was my first reaction. And then when I looked closer, I saw that she didn't spend the night, that she had been killed.
1: She ran out of the place. Someone called 911. Detective Jeff Lancaster was among the first to arrive at the crime scene.
6: She was laying face down. She had a pool of blood under one side. She had some slash marks to the left side of her face, and neck injuries from a slashing type wound from a knife.
1: It didn't take Lancaster long to figure out what happened. This was no accident.
6: She had two knife wounds to her back, the right side, lower area near the spine.
1: It looked, frankly, elementary. Robin had been murdered in what appeared to be an attempted robbery.
6: The top cover of the safe was removed, and there were some paint chips missing off a new combination lock.
1: There were a few drops of blood on the safe, but no fingerprints, no murder weapon. But there was something rather odd lying near Robin's body.
6: It was just a piece of foam rubber. We kind of speculated that it came from some padding, maybe for a backpack or a handle for a briefcase.
1: Whatever it was and wherever it came from, the mysterious piece of foam wasn't much to go on. Still, they bagged it, put it with all the other evidence. Robin's wallet told them who she was, where she lived. An officer went to the house to notify the family. No one home. He left a note which said, call the police department. It was something about Robin.
7: So I called back. I said, is she all right? And he said, no, she's not.
1: So, now Kim, the eldest of the four daughters, had to reveal the news. She started with their mother.
2: the first words out of her mouth are, "You're lying to me. You're lying to me." Because she could, you know, she couldn't believe that. So once she realizes really that I'm telling her the truth, we know we have to talk to my dad. We called him and told him, and he said, "Okay, we'll meet you at the house."
1: Wendy, the youngest, heard at school that Robin had been stabbed.
3: And my immediate response was, "Did she die?" Because I want her to still be alive. But she said, "No, she's dead."
1: Tricia didn't hear a thing until she got home from work.
8: I had dressed up for Halloween as well. And I was wearing Robin's Flagster costume. And I look down and I see that I'm in her clothes. And I lost it. I was like, "Get it off me." I mean, I was like screaming that I needed to be out of, I just freaked out.
1: Time doesn't wait, of course. Darkness fell, Halloween, laughing kids came to the door. The Hoynes sat in the dark and tried to get used to the idea of what grief feels like. Policemen buzzed around the KFC all day, Halloween day, looking for something to go on. But all they came up with, really, was what didn't happen.
6: There was no signs of forced entry. She had let somebody into the business, so we felt, you know, she knew somebody, and she felt comfortable enough to be working on her paperwork while that person was in the business.
1: But who killed Robin Hoynes? A former friend, a customer, a colleague from work? Could it be that Robin Hoynes had been murdered by someone she knew?
0: Coming up.
9: He was going to come back and return his uniform.
0: Who was he? And did he know anything about what happened to Robin? When Dateline continues.
1: The 1980s were violent years in L.A. Drug wars, gang shootings. The dismal average was nearly 4 killings a day. But this was different. The murder of the KFC, Halloween 1984. This was certainly not a crime-infested neighborhood. And Robin Hoynes was a careful, safety-conscious, church-going young woman, not an enemy in the world. But she was stabbed in the back by someone she might have known. Didn't make sense.
7: The kindest-hearted person you'd probably ever meet.
3: Yeah.
1: So now the four sisters were three.
3: I just was completely lost. At 16, you don't have the capacity to really understand grief, let alone to understand grief that comes from your best friend, the person that you, you know, she sleeps in the bed next to you every night.
10: And that bed is empty now.
3: Yeah, is not there anymore because she was murdered.
1: The hardest thing, then and now, was to imagine who would do such a thing and why.
8: Someone deliberately took her life. This was a heinous crime.
1: In the days after the murder, the police cast around for clues, motives, suspects, and there wasn't much to go on beyond that one puzzling piece of foam they found on the floor near Robin's body. Though none of the detectives could figure out even what it was, let alone what use it could be as a clue. But as they looked hard at the crime scene, tried to piece together what must have happened, they began to develop a rather troubling theory that might lead them to a suspect. It appeared this was not the work of a random stranger.
6: There was no indication of forced entry. There was no indication of a struggle.
1: That seemed pretty clear from the autopsy. Robin had been stabbed to death, attacked with a knife. But there wasn't a mark on either of her hands, no defensive wounds. That suggested she never saw it coming.
5: When she answered the door, must have been what, that she had money out on the counter and then she saw somebody coming, so she put it in the safe?
6: That's the information I received from a manager. He last saw her, money was on the counter and she was doing her night paperwork. So she had enough time, if somebody knocked on the door, to identify them, maybe not trust who they were, and put the money in the safe and then allow them to come in.
1: There was one way to start confirming that. Cheryl, the young woman who had switched shifts with Robin, knew the safe's combination.
4: When I opened the safe, the money was still in there. I thought it was weird that it was in there because we normally would take to the bank at night.
1: $600, along with all the night's receipts, were neatly stacked inside, untouched and left behind by the killer. But there were those scratch marks, as if someone tried to pry the safe open. Was it possible the killer intended to open the safe after disposing of Robin? And if that was the plan, then something obviously went haywire.
5: So did it seem to you as if he had gone there to rob the place, that he knew that she knew him, so he had to kill her before he robbed the place?
6: Yes.
5: But then he got nothing anyway.
6: And he got nothing out of it. Not one thing. It's such a cold-blooded situation.
1: But who would Robin have let in late at night? It was after hours. The KFC was closed. She was all alone.
9: Well, I knew William was supposed to come back that night.
1: William? Who was William?
9: He used to work there. Earlier that day, William called me. He was going to come back and pick up his briefcase and return his uniform. And so before I left that day, I just told her, William's going to be by later. And she said, okay, no problem.
1: William was William Marshall, a former KFC assistant manager who worked alongside Robin for several months. He was young, just 23, ambitious, known to be friendly, quite religious, just like Robin. Did he know anything about her murder? Well, it turns out he did. But it would take detectives some 23 years to find out just what he knew that night before Halloween.
0: Coming up, the case finally feels like it's heating up, and then it stopped cold.
6: I felt like I'd been kicked.
0: When Dateline...
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1: It was a start. The first lead in the Robin Hoynes murder investigation. A name had surfaced. William Marshall. Marshall was a former KFC employee who had worked with Robin at the very same restaurant where she was killed. In the night of the murder, he was supposed to stop by the store.
6: He was due to return some equipment or a uniform and also pick up a briefcase that belonged to him.
1: A KFC uniform, which William Marshall didn't need anymore, and for a very good reason.
6: William Marshall had been terminated because of missing cash and failed polygraphs. They'd had two situations reported to the Torrance Police Department concerning thefts of cash from the safe.
1: two thefts from the very same safe where Robin had left the money, and though they couldn't exactly prove he did it, Marshall was a suspect. He had the opportunity. He failed the polygraph when questioned about those previous robberies. And at the time, he knew the combination to the safe. So, the night Robin was killed, did Marshall intend to rob that safe again?
6: He knew the previous combinations. I don't believe he was aware that they had changed it because it had happened just recently, several days earlier.
1: So now detectives brought Marshall in for questioning. And he was friendly, cooperative. Said he was home the entire evening. And he could prove it, he said. All police had to do was go ask his girlfriend, Yvonne Hargrove. So, of course, without telling her why they were talking to her, they did ask.
16: I told him William was with me that night because that's what they wanted to know.
1: Uh-huh.
16: And what did we do? I said we cooked spaghetti dinner.
1: Yvonne seemed credible, never wavered in supporting Marshall's story. It was a solid alibi. So maybe the Marshall idea was a dead end. As they were leaving, the cops had one more question, though. Did she know anything about that mysterious piece of foam found at the crime scene?
16: And they brought out this thing. Had a funny shape, funny color. And they said, do you know what this is? I said, no, I've never seen that before.
1: So what could they do? They let William Marshall go. The cops had nothing on him. Robin Hoyne's funeral was a big event in this part of town. And because Robin was well known and so well liked, much of the neighborhood attended, and friends and colleagues, except for one, Cheryl, the girl who had switched shifts with Robin the night the murderer came to call.
4: I had heard that they were really upset with me and that they didn't want me at her funeral, and I didn't go. I mean, I felt really sad that I traded hours with her, and she, you know, that should have maybe been me, and I just felt very guilty for her.
1: A few days after Robin's murder, the case seemed to be going sideways. William Marshall remained only a person of interest. No new leads had emerged. And that odd clue, the piece of foam, was still just a mystery. Then came a break. Police got a call from an employee at a Kentucky Fried Chicken outlet 30 miles away from the one where Robin was killed. He claimed somebody in army fatigues, wearing a cap, gloves, and boots, had been casing the store after hours. Detective Lancaster showed the employee pictures of several suspects who might have been prowling at the KFC that night.
6: And he picked out William Marshall as being the person that was acting suspicious around his business at 11:30 at night.
1: Marshall was put under surveillance and followed for a few days. And where did he go? Back to the very same KFC where he was prowling the week before. Employees there wouldn't let Marshall in, so he drove off. And cops followed. A few miles later, they pulled him over.
6: And after removing him from the car, we found what we felt was the weapon that he had used in our homicide, which was a 7 to 9 inch boning knife that was in the backpack that he had been carrying.
1: There was no usable evidence on that knife, but it was the right size and shape, so it looked, to the cops at least, like they had their man. William Marshall was arrested. His knife, clothes, and boots found in the car were booked into evidence. Under California law, Detective Lancaster had 2 days, either charge him or release him. He took the case to the DA, made his best argument.
6: I felt going in we had a good case. You know, maybe a tough case, a circumstantial case, but a good case.
5: Going in?
6: Going in.
5: Coming out?
6: Coming out, I felt like I'd been kicked. Nobody showed any interest, a complete rejection on prosecution.
1: Too circumstantial, said the DA, and no incriminating evidence even on those items seized from Marshall's car. Marshall was released from jail. His girlfriend Yvonne picked him up. Once again, Detective Lancaster had to deliver the news to the Hoynes family. The only suspect he had was back on the streets.
7: Maddening. His life goes forward, and, you know, Robbins is snuffed out, and she never gets to meet her potential because of what he did.
1: They all suffered, all the Hoynes. Perhaps Mr. Hoynes most of all.
8: Our dad felt like he had not done what he was supposed to do as a father because he didn't protect her.
17: even keep her safe.
3: Our dad would sit at the edge of his bed and just think about Robin and wait for her to walk down the hall every day.
1: Of course, they didn't know, none of them did, that the solution was sitting right there, hidden in plain sight, until someone closed the lid and filed it all away.
0: Coming up, nearly 20 years would go by without a break until a fresh pair of eyes focused on one particular photograph and saw something new.
18: As I say, couldn't be.
0: When Dateline continues.
1: October 1985, another Halloween. Once the Hoynes house would have been festive, not anymore. They closed the door, turned out the lights. Just the word Halloween unleashed a wave of grief. The investigation into Robin's murder was stalled, even though police had a suspect in plain sight, William Marshall, and the family groped for solace.
7: We knew ultimately whoever it is, the answer to a higher power. We just had to take comfort in that because we really were probably never going to see any resolution in this. They didn't have enough evidence.
1: Years passed. There were other cases to solve, new priorities, of course. And for Detective Lancaster, retirement.
6: There are cases that stay with you after your retirement, probably for the rest of your life, at least for me. This was one of them.
1: The Hoynes family struggled to move on without Robin. There were high school graduations, marriages, children. But
7: the hole never goes away.
5: And there are times when you need to have a tissue handy.
8: Absolutely. Absolutely.
1: And then, a decade after Robin's murder,
3: our dad committed suicide. And it was devastating for us. It's true, he had a terminal illness. He was dying of emphysema. But honestly, he was dying of grief.
1: Virgil Hoynes was just 61. By 2003, the Robin Hoynes murder case was as cold as they come, 19 Halloweens old, buried in the basement of the Torrance Police Department, forgotten. But that year, the department started reviewing unsolved murders, and the Hoynes case caught the eye of an aggressive deputy DA named John Lewin, who took special pleasure in cracking unsolved cases.
19: This is my favorite thing to do. If I won $3 billion tomorrow, I'd be coming to work because I'm doing what I love.
1: And when Lewin read about the original suspect, William Marshall,
19: my response was, wow, there's no question this guy did it. I mean, there is just no doubt whatsoever.
1: But did he have enough to prove it? The job of finding some new evidence fell to a detective with an unusual pedigree, Jim Wallace.
20: I was in architecture school for a while. I tried, design. I have a bachelor's degree in design.
1: Odd combination, but actually it helps, said Detective Wallace.
20: A lot of these cases, this case in particular, are very visual, and I'm inclined that way. I see the kind of structure of the space, the crime scene, and every little detail in the crime scene sticks out to me a little more.
1: So Wallace looked at the photos and the fragments of evidence still preserved.
20: And I said, wow, the anomaly in the room is right here. If I can solve this, I can probably put the whole thing together.
1: The anomaly. Well, that would be the puzzling piece of evidence which haunted investigators for almost two decades. That odd, oblong hunk of foam.
20: I knew that it was either going to come from Robin, the victim, or it's going to come from the suspect in the case. And once I was comfortable that this didn't come from Robin's purse, it didn't come from Robin's clothing, it's not part of Kentucky Fried Chicken's restaurant, it doesn't belong there.
1: Which left only one other possibility, the murderer. Wallace pored over those pictures of the one suspect, Marshall, when he was pulled over by the cops a few weeks after Robin's murder. And suddenly, a light went on.
20: He's wearing his clothing, still of course, and he's got a pair of work boots. And his work boots, sure enough, I can see just enough from the pants being hiked up that I think, whoa, I wonder if these are the kind of work boots that have that big fat. It couldn't be.
1: Could it be the foam? Wallace rushed down to the evidence storage room and searched for the box with William Marshall's boots inside. And, amazingly, after 2 decades, they were still there, in a plastic container, intact.
20: And sure enough, when I pulled them out, one of the boots had the brown leather casing for that part of the boot that was so worn that the foam was missing from the casing.
2: Come on.
20: When I'm sitting there looking at that shoe, I gotta tell you, there was a tingle, for sure, up the back of my neck.
1: Wallace thought he had hit the jackpot. The foam from the KFC appeared to match the remaining foam in William Marshall's boot. Even the color and curvature looked identical. That foam, he thought, must have fallen from Marshall's boot right at the scene of the murder. Wallace rushed the news to Assistant DA John Lewin.
19: I could have looked at that foam for 6 years, those shoes, and I never would have put that together, ever. But, you know, Jim saw it, and then we took it to the FBI.
1: The FBI crime lab in Virginia, where the foam from Marshall's boot and the foam from the KFC would be compared to confirm they matched. It was obvious to the detective that they did. The test, really, was just a legal routine. No problem.
20: I can remember getting the call from the FBI analyst, because my expectation was she's going to tell us I have a match.
1: And it was like a needle going through a balloon. There was a problem.
20: She was not willing to say, I can't say with any certainty this is the same from the same shoe, because let's face it, one's got phthalates and one doesn't.
1: Phthalates? What in the world are those? For one thing, they were certainly trouble for the case against William Marshall. Phthalates are substances used in plastics to make them more flexible and durable, in everything from plastic bags to containers. If that chemical turned up in the foam on Marshall's boots but not in the foam at the crime scene, wouldn't that exclude Marshall as a suspect? The detective protested that phthalates must have gotten into the boots because they'd been stored in a plastic container all those years. But to the scientist, facts are facts. All she could say was those two bits of foam did not share the same chemical signature.
20: To hear her say that, no, one's got phthalates and one doesn't, so I think unless you've got some way of explaining this, I'd have to exclude it. I got to tell you, it was devastating.
5: Not your best day.
20: Not the best day. Because it really was the piece that we needed to do something more than we had from 1984. And without the connection to that boot, I don't think we really had a case.
0: Coming up, investigators make one last-ditch effort to talk to their suspect. They track him down here, leading a surprising life. When Dateline...
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1: The San Jacinto Mountains, just 2 hours east of Los Angeles, rugged, rural, isolated. The perfect place to get lost. It was here that William Marshall, suspect in the 1984 murder of Robin Hoynes, had settled. What was he doing way up here in the wilderness?
2: He was a firefighter and worked his way up to fire captain here at the station in 2000.
1: A fire captain with the California Department of Forestry. According to former Chief Dale Hutchinson, he was responsible for this station. By the year 2003, Marshall had been here almost 15 years, lived quietly in this rustic community known as Mountain Center. People called him Bill, respected him, trusted him to keep them safe.
9: He lived right there at the house right behind you.
1: Terry Quinn made friends with Marshall soon after he moved in.
9: And he was a very good person. He was very well respected. He fit in real well up here on the mountains.
1: Back in Torrance, the case detectives had revived after almost 20 years was not fitting together so well. They had hoped that key piece of evidence, the foam, would tie Marshall to that long-ago crime scene, but the lab wouldn't definitively back it up. Without some break, the case would stall again. What to do? Well, it was perhaps a long shot, but Deputy DA John Lewin had always figured that the alibi Marshall got from his old girlfriend, Yvonne Hargrove, was a little shaky. So he had an idea. What if detectives interviewed both Yvonne and Marshall on the very same day? Would they trip themselves up with divergent stories?
19: Two teams went out the day that Mr. Marshall was contacted. One team contacted him, and a second team went to Ohio and contacted her.
1: Yvonne was living in Cleveland by then.
11: And they say, we need to talk to you about something that happened 20 years ago. And my brain went, doo-wop. And I'm like, okay. So they tell me they're reopening up the one about William and the KFC. They asked me, was he with you? I said, yes, the whole nine.
1: All those years later, Yvonne insisted the story she told then and now was absolutely, positively true. William Marshall's alibi remained rock solid. Meanwhile, 2,500 miles away, high in the mountains, detectives pulled up to William Marshall's house, not knowing what to expect.
20: But for whatever reason, he was comfortable enough with us to let us in.
1: Things unfolded slowly. Marshall was cooperative and even-keeled, though in full denial of any guilt whatsoever.
12: I had nothing to do with it. No, I wasn't there. Yes, you must have my door to say, and you opened up a chapter of my life that I thought I had closed.
1: Then Detective Wallace tried a different approach. They got talking about shoes. Why that distinctive wear pattern on the shoes police seized from Marshall back when he was first arrested after the murder of the KFC?
20: He did explain to us that his pattern of shoe wear was such that he typically wore out his shoes in this fashion. He wouldn't untie his shoes to get them off. He'd just kind of kick them off. And that rubbing on the heel, constantly rubbing, coming out of the shoe, eventually wears his shoes. And he actually showed us several pairs of shoes that had the exact same pattern of wear.
1: Then detectives surprised Marshall. They revealed the existence of that strange piece of foam found at the crime scene. They told him one of the boots seized from him was so worn it was missing a piece of foam. And the remaining foam in the boot seemed to match it just about perfectly.
12: So you're saying that this boot foam, this is boot foam is what you're telling me?
13: Yeah, that's foam.
12: And you're telling me that that's out of my boot?
1: The cops asked Marshall, can we take some pictures of those old worn-out shoes? But that's when Marshall put on the brakes.
12: I had some very negative experiences with this case. I feel like I'm going down, I'm spiraling away here quick.
1: And with that, the interview was over. Interesting, sure, but usable evidence? Well, none, really. Back in Cleveland, it hadn't gone so well either. And the cops were wrapping up their meeting with Marshall's former girlfriend, Yvonne Hargrove. And then, just before they left, almost as an afterthought, she offered something, a strange story about William. About something he said when she picked him up from the police station when he was first a suspect in Robin's murder.
11: He's crying and he's saying, how am I going to get to heaven? How am I going to get to heaven? How am I going to get to heaven? He just keeps saying this over and over and over.
20: That's as far as she would offer. It sounds like this is a statement made by somebody who feared because he had done something.
1: Intriguing, but not exactly incriminating. The cops needed more. So Wallace returned to the fire captain's house, this time with a search warrant.
20: When I got back the second time, he'd gotten rid of all the shoes. The closet was completely cleaned. All those shoes were missing. Now, interestingly, on the back porch, he left one pair of shoes, though. The one pair he didn't get rid of. And they had the same pattern of wear. So I did collect those as well. And we used those to demonstrate that William Marshall was somebody who would wear his shoes this way.
1: More circumstantial evidence, but nothing definitively connecting William Marshall to the crime. That afterthought from Yvonne had been interesting, but really it might have meant nothing. And then, back in Cleveland after the visit from the cops, Yvonne got to doing a little soul-searching.
0: Coming up.
11: I know what that thing was on the crime scene floor.
0: What was it? And would she at long last tell the police? When Dateline can...
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0: There it's at, that circumstantial cold case from the 1980s, so close to being filed, yet so close to being frozen on a shelf forever. D.A. John Lewin and Detective Jim Wallace needed something, anything. Just one more piece of solid evidence, so they could charge prime suspect William Marshall with Robin Hoyne's murder. But what? Back in Cleveland, Ohio, after those detectives left, Yvonne Hargrove got to wrestling with her own soul. She started thinking back, deep into her past. How all those years earlier, William had given her a beating so severe, she thought he'd kill her. So she fled, and a cold fear set in. If she said anything, would he come after her, finish the job? After all, she alone knew the story he told her when he said that time he might never get to heaven. Dangerous knowledge.
1: I was thinking, what's going to happen to me?
2: Because I know this now.
1: Yes, yes. Does he realize he's put a time bomb in my hand? Why me?
2: Yeah.
1: My life could be in danger. And I'm thinking, what do I do with this? Of which I did contact an attorney.
0: That attorney, all those years ago, told her to say nothing, stay out of the investigation. So she did, buried it. But now, after that visit from the cops, the turmoil was back, gut-wrenching as ever. She needed fresh advice.
1: One of the professors that I had was an attorney. I called him, and he said, when they asked you what happened 20 years ago, did you tell them the truth? I said, no, sir. I told them the same story that I told them 20 years ago, but it wasn't the truth. He said, you know, maybe you should tell the truth.
0: So she picked up the phone and called the Torrance PD.
1: And I said, I have something that you need to know. What happened 20 years ago with William being at my house was not true. He wasn't at my house that night.
0: And now, here it was, the awful secret she'd kept all those years.
1: I said, the next thing is, he killed that lady and he did not get a dime.
0: He did it. Yvonne was his confessor. And now she recited it all, every murderous moment of that night before Halloween at the KFC.
3: Yvonne is a force, and when she started going, and it just sounded credible, and then it was supported by the physical evidence we had, which she knew nothing about.
4: He did tell her that he went out and he went to a Kentucky Fried Chicken. He did tell her that he wanted to get the money, that the employee allowed him in, but had put the money in the drop box or someplace he couldn't get the money. He did tell her that he stabbed this victim. He did tell her that after he couldn't get the money, he cut the victim's throat.
0: But Yvonne wasn't finished coming clean. There was one more piece of business. The foam from the crime scene. She knew instantly what it was and how it got there. So did William Marshall, she said.
1: I guess he looked at his shoes and all of them had the backs worn off. So, the most crucial moment of his life, that's when that little piece of foam in the back of that boot popped out and was on the floor.
0: The foam, the murder, the cover-up. Yvonne's 20-year secret was finally out. When you were telling him those things, what was going on in your tummy?
1: A feeling of relief that I can finally get it out.
0: I would think you'd be pretty darn nervous.
1: I was, but I was tired. I was tired of having that in my gut. I want to be normal again. I want my life back.
0: And then in 2006, up in the San Jacinto Mountains, a delegation of policemen arrived at the fire station of the popular captain known as Bill.
5: So I was totally surprised when I got the word that he'd been arrested, and then even more surprised when I heard what it was for. Even to this day, I find it hard to believe.
0: Word about the arrest traveled fast to the Hoynes home.
6: Very exciting.
7: Yeah.
6: Relief.
7: Yeah.
6: It sounds terrible, but thrilling, because you know what? It was the beginning of the ball rolling that he is going to stay in prison for the rest of his life and never get out.
0: The trial finally began in 2007, 23 years after Robin's murder. William Marshall was now 46. He arrived in court each day, carrying a Bible. His troubled youth, early drug addiction, brief rap sheet were decades behind him. This was a man who looked incapable of cold-blooded murder. He said nothing, just watched Prosecutor John Lewin make the case against him.
3: William Marshall knew before he walked in to the restaurant that night. He knew that Robin knew him. So he knew that if he was going to do this crime, he was going to kill her. So this was just a heartless, horrific, unconscionable crime.
0: The motive? Drug money. Then eliminate the witness, said Prosecutor John Lewin. Marshall had been arrested before Robin's murder for possession of PCP, a man who needed cash, who knew, he thought, where to get it. Then Yvonne Hargrow told her story, looked over at Marshall with his Bible, hadn't seen him in 2 decades.
1: I wanted to walk over to him and say, you hurt me. You not only hurt this family, but you hurt me, but I wasn't allowed. So once I gave my testimony, I guess you could say it was a done deal.
0: 2 days later, the jury agreed. They found William Marshall guilty of first-degree murder. He was sentenced to life in prison.
6: I always knew he was going to pay for what he did, but I'm mean enough that I wanted to see him pay here on earth. So I hope he lives to be 100 and he spends a lot of years in that little 6x9 cell.
7: Robin deserved to see justice. And, you know, it's true that the trial didn't bring her back, but now Robin's murderer is accountable.
0: And there was someone else who'd been worried about accountability. The woman who traded shifts with Robin on the day she was murdered. She'd believed all those years that the family blamed her for it. And now, finally, learned that she was wrong.
8: I remember her mom said something to me. That Robin was a nice person, and that's why she changed hours with me. And she said, and I believe you're a nice person too, and you would have done the same thing. And that just, that changed everything then. Because I thought, you know what, she's right. I would have. I would have changed hours too.
2: How did it feel to be absolved by that family that day?
8: They never ever blamed me in any way.
0: And for Yvonne Hargrow, the woman who in the end finally did the right thing, did the Hoynes family harbor any resentment toward her for not coming forward so many years earlier?
1: I can't remember if it was her older sister, but one of them looked at me and she gave me a little smile. And that was enough to let me know I'm okay with them. They sent me a thank you card of their gratitude. It made me feel good. And I think about the young lady, because I keep that in remembrance of her, and I'm so sorry that happened to her.
0: Just a few weeks after the trial, it was Halloween once again, the always dreaded anniversary of Robin's death. But that year?
6: My mom says, well, I guess we need to buy some Halloween candy. You know, that might not sound like very much to anyone, but that is, like, huge, and we did. And, you know, we do hand out candy now. And just things that you can't even imagine change in ways that seem very small, but really are monumental.
9: That's all for now. I'm Lester Holt. For all of us at NBC News, thanks for joining us. Their moms.
10: I have me and my 18-month-old son living in a car and jumping motels.
9: And dads.
11: I lost an apartment, a wife, and a kid.
9: And children.
12: They don't have a room, like a real room.
13: Somebody got evicted. Somebody lost a job. People just really falling through the cracks.
14: You get used to this? People sleeping on the streets.
15: Do I get used to it?
14: Yeah. Where else are they going to go?
9: There are angels offering help, hope, and a second chance.
16: We haven't had a home feel this good.
17: I was in a desperate situation. They gave me a place to sleep.
11: I was in those shoes, and I rose out of it.
9: Dateline takes you on a different kind of rescue mission.
18: What is that?
15: She was living in that.
18: Yeah, that's what they have to call home.
9: Heroes searching for the lost.
19: When I couldn't find her, I would leave her messages that I was here.
9: Changing lives with kindness.
20: Need some socks?
9: Respect.
15: When it comes to the homeless, what do we not see?
21: You're not seeing them.
9: Even music.
15: Do they appreciate classical music?
22: What is appreciated is the fact that someone showed up saying, I'm here for you right now.
9: Homeless in America and the angels of Skid Row.
23: The task is daunting, but you know that you are making a dent.
9: I'm Lester Holt, and this is Dateline. Here's Craig Melvin with City of Angels.
24: Los Angeles is the city of angels and dreams. From the beaches of Malibu to the glamour of Hollywood and the riches of Beverly Hills, downtown, shimmering skyscrapers and a thriving art scene have created a renaissance. Its crown jewel, the Walt Disney Concert Hall, home to the world-renowned LA Philharmonic. It was home to Vijay Gupta, too. Gupta first picked up a violin when he was four, and by 7 years old, he was enrolled at Juilliard, a prodigy. He was soon playing around the world. Then, when he was just 19, he became the LA Philharmonic's youngest violinist ever.
22: This is the All-Stars. You join the LA Phil, this is a dream job.
24: But despite living his dream, Gupta wondered if he could use his music to heal the less fortunate.
22: I felt like a hypocrite. Who was I playing for? Was I playing just because I loved it and playing for folks who could

0: Skid Row, one of the highest concentrations of homelessness in America.
1: What did you think when you saw it for that first time?
2: I was absolutely horrified. It felt like someone had actually punched me. And if I were to put words to it, I think what I felt was shame.
0: But that feeling would spur him to do something remarkable.
2: And so I started reaching out to clinicians, hospitals, hospices, social workers, just saying, hey, I want to come and play.
3: How's it going, man?
4: How's it going, man?
3: Nice to see you. Yeah,
0: man. Gupta recruited other musicians.
2: Hey, thank you for stepping in on such short notice.
0: Artists from the world of jazz, choral, and classical, all to share the transformative power of music with people experiencing homelessness. He called it Street Symphony.
2: And our audiences would, like, hang on to every note.
1: Do they appreciate classical music?
2: I think what is appreciated is the fact that someone showed up.
5: And how are you doing?
6: One day at a time.
2: And looked them in the eyes and asked them, how are you? And saying, I'm here for you right now.
0: But Street Symphony didn't start simply because Gupta felt guilty.
3: This isn't that hard. Come on, you can play this.
0: Years earlier, he was introduced to a homeless musician named Nathaniel Ayers.
2: Here was someone who could have been on our concert hall stage. Here was someone who we had lost.
0: Like Gupta, Ayers was Juilliard trained, a bassist. But severe schizophrenia led him to the streets, pushing a shopping cart filled with instruments down Skid Row. His story inspired a book and later a film called The Soloist.
3: Use the third finger.
2: I didn't understand how someone that talented could have ever been homeless. So the question very quickly transformed into, how many more Nathaniels are out here?
0: Gupta saw that music could empower the homeless, not only by watching, but actually performing. So in 2015, Street Symphony began collaborating with the Urban Voices Project, a Skid Row community choir where many of the singers are homeless.
2: In the face of unspeakable trauma and despair, these folks find their feet. And they sing.
0: One of those singers was a homeless man named Brian Palmer.
7: I was panhandling.
1: And then you came to Skid Row.
7: And I came to Skid Row.
0: Years prior, Palmer was at rock bottom, hooked on heroin and homeless.
7: I lost an apartment, two small businesses, a wife and a kid.
1: Lost it all.
7: Lost it all. I was spiritually, mentally, physically bankrupt.
0: But he says music began to heal his trauma and give him hope.
7: It kind of brought up the child in me again. And ever since, I love it.
0: Now, he rehearses with some of L.A.'s top artists. In December 2017, Palmer and Street Symphony performed Handel's Messiah at the Midnight Mission.
8: All I owned was a single bag of clothes, a blanket, and a pillow.
0: On Skid Row, in front of an audience of hundreds, Palmer sang one of the most difficult movements from the Messiah, the bass aria.

0: I was weeping during the concert because it's his story. And they
1: that were... In the audience was one of the country's top music critics.
2: He said your performance surpassed any singer I have heard. He made the text sound as if he had taken it from his own life. Did he get it right?
3: He did get it right. It's, my journey through the drug addiction. You know, it's like the song talked about the people that walked in darkness seeing the great light. I believe it's been a huge part of my healing process. Huge part.

0: To those who would say, Vijay, this is great, but these people need homes. These people need help with addiction.
1: Yeah.
0: You're giving them concerts. What would you say to that?
1: That you're absolutely right. They do need homes, and they do need counseling, and that our role as artists is to be the bridge that changes the narrative and to start the conversations so that these beautiful, vibrant people in Skid Row are no longer living in tents on the sidewalk.
2: We would soon meet more angels like Vijay Gupta, trying to get people off the streets.
3: You need some socks?
2: It's a problem we discovered that has plagued Los Angeles for years.
4: I work at a homeless clinic and I'm homeless. How the heck does that happen to me?
2: And what we found is a window into a crisis that extends across America, a homeless crisis.
5: We're no longer tolerant because we don't have enough space for us.
2: Far darker and more desperate than we ever imagined.
6: Before we meet some of the other angels, heroes really, doing what they can to help the homeless, we're going to ask you to come along with us to that desperate place. It might not be the first on your list of places to visit, but to really understand what Craig is talking about, it's a place we all need to see. When we return.
2: On any given night across America, there are 500,000 people living in homelessness. A quarter of them are in California. In 2018, there were a staggering 55,000 in Los Angeles alone. Skid Row sits in the shadow of LA's downtown. It is the city's homeless epicenter. When you see it for the first time, it's a shock to the system, a dystopian nightmare, but one you really need to see to understand the crisis of homelessness. The smell of trash, urine, and human excrement is overwhelming.
0: You get used to this? People sleeping on the streets.
7: Do I get used to it?
0: Yeah.
7: Where else are they going to go?
2: Few Angelenos set foot in Skid Row, but Christopher Mack walks these streets every day. Since 2003, he's been a community outreach worker, helping the homeless connect with services and government assistance. We walked with him through Skid Row's 50 square blocks of tarps and tents.
0: Does this ever make you sad, angry?
8: I cried for 2 years because looking at a man in this condition was very painful.
0: Who lives in Skid Row?
8: Who lives in Skid Row?
0: Yeah.
8: The common denominator, the disenfranchised.
2: Most of LA's homeless lost their homes as the economy boomed and housing costs skyrocketed. But on Skid Row, the most visible are the addicts, mentally ill, and once incarcerated.
9: What's up, brother?
0: How you doing?
2: We met Annette, who has been homeless for years and prefers to live in a tent rather than a homeless shelter, where many told us they just don't feel safe.
9: Okay, you got to remember, a lot of people out here have been to prison,
0: yeah,
9: like me.
0: Yeah.
9: And they feel institutionalized. When you got a tent, you're like your own captain and your own chef.
0: So you like the freedom of the
9: state. Yeah, it's a freedom.
0: How are you, sir?
2: When we visited, 8% of Skid Row's homeless were veterans like Mike, who told us he'd been living in his tent for a year.
0: You think you'll be here forever?
10: No, absolutely
0: Where's
10: not.
0: Your family?
10: Louisiana.
0: Why don't you go there?
10: Nobody in my family knows I'm here. And a lot of people here, believe it or not, will not contact their families and let them know.
0: What's with the knives and the machete and the baseball bat?
10: Oh, it's you gotta have deterrence. If we didn't have nuclear arson, we'll be invaded.
2: When it rains, conditions on Skid Row turn from dreadful to deplorable. Trash fills the sewers, the water rises, and people battle to keep their few possessions dry. And when night falls, the streets belong to the trash and rats.
0: How do people sleep through the night here?
8: People laying on the ground should not be acceptable.
0: It's hard not to get depressed about this, and I've only been here for a day.
8: I know.
2: Skid Row is no accident. For almost a century, it's been a magnet for the downtrodden.
11: In the 70s, to make way for development, the city tried to move everyone out. But when the homeless threatened to move into other neighborhoods, the city adopted a policy of containment. Skid Row would be left alone as long as the homeless stayed inside defined borders.
12: I think people like convenient human corrals. All of these problems we couldn't fix, all these people we couldn't help. Let's shove them off in here.
11: Steve Lopez is a columnist for the Los Angeles Times.
12: It smells like the death of hope. That's what Skid Row smells like.
11: He's written extensively about homelessness.
12: One of the most impoverished places you will ever see anywhere in the world. And you see people who are there because they had nowhere else to go, while more and more people are coming in all of the time.
2: Thousands of people cling to life inside Skid Row. Above the street, it's a vast ecosystem of shelters, clinics, and social services stretched to capacity, providing food, clothing, and temporary housing. At one of them, the Midnight Mission, some sleep head to toe in its courtyard, a sanctuary from the danger on the street where some tents are fronts for gangs, prostitution, and drugs. It often feels like a war zone. In 1 hour at this intersection, we saw 4 overdoses. Police and emergency units removed one person after another. 831 people died homeless in LA County in 2017.
12: I've seen the terror. I've seen the paranoia. I don't judge somebody who's sick and has hit the crack pipe. They're just trying to survive one more day.
11: Brian Palmer, the homeless man we met in the choir, knows what it's like to try to survive.
13: You never know where there's danger. You're always being harassed by police. Ultimately, the streets break you down completely. I call it the jungle. Lions, tigers, and bears. Scary.
2: But Palmer discovered in a place as desperate as Skid Row, there are angels like Christopher Mack. He took Palmer under his wing and got him into rehab and off the street. In time, Palmer moved into a Skid Row apartment and got a job in construction.
13: I was in those shoes and I rose out of it, and it can be done.
11: For those who live there, Skid Row is not just a dump. It's a real community with life and heart, even festivals like this one.
0: There is this humanity that exists there that a lot of folks might not know about.
13: They don't. Yeah. It's not just a place where people die. It's also a place where people rise out of it, too.
14: Coming up, homeless people aren't just on Skid Row anymore. They live almost everywhere in L.A.
15: It's in your home. 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It's in your yard.
14: This man says he has an answer.
0: Have those efforts been well received by constituents?
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12: They're in Bel Air, they're in Beverly Hills, they're in West LA, they're all over LA. Containment is done.
22: For decades, the homeless in Los Angeles were contained inside Skid Row. Now, they've spread across the city and into the heart of residential neighborhoods. These mothers in the beach community of Venice are fed up.
23: It's like it's become the new normal. I have had in the last 6 months either people trying to camp on my property, having to kick people off because they're doing drugs, having to ask people not to defecate in my yard.
24: I'm planning on moving. I'm pregnant and I can't imagine rolling a stroller down the streets in Venice the way it is today.
25: I mean, it's not a bitterness because these people are homeless. It's a bitterness because these people are languishing on the streets with no help in sight.
22: Soaring housing costs forced thousands onto the streets, creating a homeless sprawl. They live on sidewalks, on beaches, along freeways, in cars and motorhomes, even in the woods. Venice Beach is a wealthy LA neighborhood, home to many tech workers, but it has also become a haven for the homeless. A political battle rages over what to do.
26: It's a humanitarian crisis.
22: Mike Bonin is a city councilman representing West LA, including Venice. A Harvard graduate, he's also a former meth addict who slept in his car and on the beach.
26: It gave me a bit of an appreciation of how easy it is to fall into to homelessness, because I was right there hanging on the edge.
22: Thing is, most of his constituents are homeowners, and many are mad.
25: I see the same people year after year after year rotting on the streets.
26: I get the frustration of people who are angry about encampments in their neighborhoods. I absolutely get it. I have to walk my kid to school in the morning, and there's often someone sleeping on the sidewalk.
27: From 9 p.m. until 6 a.m., you're allowed to sleep on the sidewalk.
22: In 2006, a Los Angeles court ruled forcing the homeless off the street constituted cruel and unusual punishment unless the city could find them affordable housing or shelter. But with an extreme shortage of both, they're practically free to live anywhere.
23: It's in your home. It's on your land. It's in your yard.
22: With a crisis at a boiling point, in 2016, Angelenos did something extraordinary. They voted to raise their own taxes, $1.2 billion to fund more housing for the homeless over the next decade. Turns out, people open their wallets, but not their neighborhoods, where some do not want homeless housing built. That hasn't stopped Mike Bonin.
26: Let's get our butts in gear and let's provide the alternatives to encampments.
22: In Venice, he hoped to build a homeless shelter on this old bus yard. And next to this dog park, he proposed building a storage center where the homeless can keep their belongings. A good plan, except both buildings would be near this elementary school.
25: And the school is right there, and the storage center is right there. So it's a stone's throw.
23: And to put high-risk individuals next to a school, come on. Would you want that next to a school where you live?
26: We can't just say you move away from the school until we actually have a place to move them to. And that's what this is all about, is providing the alternative.
0: Have those efforts been well received by constituents?
26: Proposals that I've made have met some resistance.
0: I think you're being kind.
26: Well,
0: I mean, they're burning you in effigy.
26: They're not quite burning me in effigy yet, unless you have some footage I haven't seen yet.
22: At this public meeting, Bonin got an earful.
28: But that
1: that's prime real estate.
3: Well, in
1: it
3: three,
1: doesn't
3: in
1: make
3: three
1: economic
3: year,
1: sense.
3: In 3 years?
1: Then build it in the Palisades.
3: In 3 years?
1: Go to Palisades Park and build it in the Palisades.
3: I don't have a facility that big that's unused.
1: People don't want shelters, okay? They're mentally ill. You need to reopen mental institutions and help them.
22: The anger is everywhere.
4: No shelter! No shelter!
22: Like at this rally in Koreatown. All over L.A., plans to build housing for the homeless have hit a human wall. Some call them NIMBYs. That stands for not in my backyard. They call themselves concerned citizens.
5: This is Third Street, and what we have here is we've got the richest corporation in the world, Google, and we've got a public storage here with all these no dumping signs, and right in between the middle of all this is a homeless encampment.
6: And right around the corner from you.
5: Well, as a matter of fact, yes.
22: Rick Swinger has lived in Venice for decades. A retired fashion photographer, he's sick of the human feces on his doorstep, which he says is a health threat.
6: You've done some research.
5: Sure have.
6: What have you found?
5: I found E. coli in a black water pond next to a playground 2 blocks from here.
6: Human feces on the streets in the second largest city in the United States of America. At what point did that become acceptable?
26: It's absolutely unacceptable. What is surprising is that people haven't taken to the streets to say, open the damn bathrooms.
22: To much controversy, Bonin was able to open 24/7 bathrooms on Venice Beach. But Swinger thinks that hasn't stopped the problem.
5: It's biological warfare, and it needs to be cleaned up.
6: Forgive me if this offends you, but you sound like a NIMBY.
5: Well, I got to tell you, I'm more than a NIMBY, because I got it not only in my backyard, but my front yard. And honestly, you do not want this in your backyard. If you do, you are a fool.
22: And then, in an instant, the conflict between the housed and the houseless became crystal clear.
7: What are you guys doing here?
5: More people.
7: I deserve to know.
6: We are working on a story.
7: Oh, a story, and you decided to wake us up with him? This guy should not be around here. He does too much trouble. You really should stop. Let the city take over. It's not your job to fix this. They can't.
5: No, I live here, too.
7: This guy.
5: I live here.
7: Stop harassing us.
5: Stop harassing the residents. We don't harass you.
7: You're on the street here talking stuff to them.
5: Of course.
7: Yeah.
5: Of course.
7: You're making a point to harass us. Why?
5: We're not harassing you. We're not harassing you.
7: No, it's 5 years, see what your property value is.
5: Hey, see?
26: I get the frustration, but the solutions to homelessness can't be more objectionable than homelessness itself.
14: Coming up, the hidden homeless in the valley.
6: What is that? She was living in that.
26: Yeah.
14: And the miracle workers who find them real homes.
9: This is a lovely kitchen.
10: The task is daunting, but you know that you are making a dent.
14: When Dateline continues.
22: In Los Angeles, just north of the Hollywood Hills, a world away from Skid Row, is an area spanning more than 200 square miles. This is the San Fernando Valley. And hidden among the dense forests here are homeless encampments, clusters of tents and makeshift homes. Many have lived here for years. Few would dare to enter, except this man. Eric Montoya is an outreach worker with a nonprofit, LA Family Housing.
28: Being homeless is it's a 24-hour job, trying to find water, trying to find your next meal, you know.
22: Montoya drives thousands of miles a year and treks through remote areas looking for the chronically homeless, many traumatized from years outside. His goal? To get them into housing as quickly as possible.
6: And this is one of your regular stops?
26: Yeah.
22: He took us to the Sepulveda Basin.
6: What is that?
22: Where he discovered this treehouse. A homeless woman named Karen lived here.
6: She was living in that?
26: Yeah.
6: So this is like sort of a fence.
28: It's like a fence. You know, it's what they have to call home.
9: It's pitch black here at night, so it's kind of scary.
22: This is Karen. For nearly 8 years, she lived on the streets.
9: We put the skylights in.
22: Until 2013, when she walked into the woods and built this three-story treehouse.
28: When I couldn't find her, I would leave her messages that I was here so that she can get a hold of me.
22: When Montoya first approached Karen, she refused to even speak to him. It took 5 years of weekly visits to gain trust.
28: I think that's how our relationship grew so strong, it's a trust building.
22: Eventually, Karen moved into her very own apartment.
9: This is a lovely kitchen.
22: Montoya's organization is a leader in Los Angeles on how to solve homelessness, at least for some.
10: Those who are sleeping in the parks, those who are sleeping in tents, those tend to be folks living with chronic conditions, mental and physical health conditions, and have had long episodes of homelessness.
22: Stephanie Klasky-Gamer is the president and CEO of LA Family Housing. Their mission is to get homeless people off the streets as quickly as possible using different solutions, motel vouchers, temporary shelters, and ultimately, permanent housing. Using public and private funds, the nonprofit builds their own apartments and works with a neighborhood to avoid NIMBY pushback.
2: How many people would you guess over the years you've been able to take from a situation like this and get them into some permanent housing?
27: Thousands.
2: Thousands?
27: Yes, thousands.
8: I'm Eric, by the way.
10: Our mission is to help end homelessness by providing people with housing enriched with supportive services.
22: Their apartment complexes, like this one, are deliberately designed to be attractive and blend into the neighborhood.
9: Come on in.
6: I love the plants.
22: Inside, just a few feet from the apartments are services to help residents find jobs, stay sober,
11: I was in a desperate situation.
22: And not fall through the cracks again.
11: They gave me a place to sleep. There was medical downstairs.
10: The task is daunting, but you know that you are making a dent.
22: But in an area as vast as the valley, finding the homeless can be difficult. Sometimes they're hidden in plain sight.
13: I used to definitely think they're all drug addicts. I used to think they're lazy. I used to think they just want a handout. Till it happened to me.
22: Several years ago, Priscilla had a full-time job at a health clinic for the homeless. Her husband, Ryan, stayed home to care for their two sons. The youngest has severe autism. They lived on a tight budget, and then their landlord raised the rent $150.
15: That's a lot of money for a lot of people that live paycheck by paycheck, and we live like that.
22: The family was evicted and in a place they never imagined, homeless themselves, living in their car.
13: I would literally think about taking my own life because I felt like I was useless to my family. I felt like I couldn't even help my son once we found out he was autistic and they wouldn't give those services unless we had an address and we didn't.
22: Priscilla was embarrassed, and for 6 months, she hid her homelessness from her parents, friends, and employer.
6: How did you tell them that you were living on the streets?
13: It was an accident. I messed up at work. Then I broke down in tears, and I told her, I have me and my 18-month-old son living in a car and jumping motels. I work at a homeless clinic, and I'm homeless. How the heck does that happen to me?
22: Priscilla's boss connected them with LA Family Housing that provided them with rental subsidies and found one of the few landlords who offered an affordable apartment.
13: This is home for us, and we haven't had a home feel this good in a while.
15: I never had a home like this in my life.
22: Since then, Priscilla got a promotion, and they now pay their rent on their own. But they are one of few success stories because in the county, there's a shortage of 500,000 affordable apartments for the homeless and those on the brink.
6: There are thousands of people, not just in Los Angeles, but around this country, who are not
10: economically homeless.
6: Right.
10: Yep.
6: And they can't save enough for a down payment. They can't save enough for a security deposit. So they just bounce around from motel to motel?
10: Hopefully not. We're never going to completely eliminate homelessness. The goal of our system is to be safe off the streets, but then on a path into permanent housing.
14: Coming up, why so many homeless? What changed?
12: Somebody got evicted. Somebody lost a job. I find a lot more people just really falling through the cracks.
14: When
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12: You can stand out there at a homeless encampment and look up into the hills at a $30 million teardown. LA's got everything. It's frustrating sometimes to see that a city with such great wealth can't get a handle on this problem.
22: California, the fifth largest economy in the entire world, is home to a startling 25% of the nation's homeless. It raises the question, why has the crisis exploded here?
21: Do something.
22: We sat down with Mayor Eric Garcetti, who's made it his goal to fix the problem in Los Angeles.
6: A few weeks ago, I was here on Skid Row.
24: Yeah.
6: And it was probably the most deplorable situation I've seen in this country.
24: It's haunting. It is decades of failed policies, of a mental health system that was completely taken apart and now was never replaced with anything. NIMBYism, saying we don't want to build housing. I like my neighborhood the way it is. All of these things conspire together, which is why this is such a tough issue for folks.
22: Under Garcetti's watch, the homeless crisis has actually gotten worse. In 2018, there were 36% more people without homes than when he took office. But the mayor insists he's the one who'll solve the problem.
6: He said, quote, I will accept nothing less than a home for every person who needs a roof over their head. Is that realistic?
24: It is in most of the world, most of the developed world. I want to be the person who put the stakes in the ground to end homelessness on the streets of Los Angeles.
22: Many L.A. mayors have tried to end homelessness and failed. But Garcetti's supporters claim he has done more than any of them. He championed the $1.2 billion ballot initiative to build more housing for the homeless. He's also pushed for more public restrooms and temporary shelters.
12: Mayor Garcetti says the right things. He often does the right things. It's just not enough.
25: Many people experiencing homelessness in Los Angeles are what we call working poor. If you're working at $12 an hour, $15 an hour, you're not going to be able to afford a typical apartment in Los Angeles.
22: The problem is a matter of simple economics.
25: If you're not building enough housing, then your supply is low and the landlord can charge whatever she wants.
22: Over the past two decades, new jobs brought workers to big cities faster than housing could be built. Then, when wages stagnated and rents rose, homeless numbers climbed.
12: What I see among the homeless now is somebody got evicted. Somebody lost a job. I find a lot more people just really falling through the cracks.
22: For decades, policymakers in California failed to see the crisis coming. They focused on chronic homelessness while ignoring the growing plight of the working poor. And as those workers slid to the streets, they weren't even counted as homeless.
0: Under the old model, if you became homeless tonight and you came to me next week, we would have said to you, you're not homeless enough. Come back in a year and a half. Now, that's ridiculous.
12: So unless you come up with a plan to scale this up, the services, the treatment, and then cut off those, you know, those paths that are leading more and more people onto skid rows of L.A., this is just going to get worse.
22: No one knows what will solve the problem, but after years of failed promises, many have given up on government solutions.
12: There is this perception that the problem is too big and it can't be solved. And yet, every day, there are successes. There are hundreds of people doing the outreach, making connections, rescuing people. I mean, they are angels walking the streets.
22: We were about to meet one more angel who has devoted his life to giving the homeless a face and a voice.
14: Coming up, he knows their stories.
1: We're regular people out here just like everybody else.
14: Because it was once his story.
3: I literally have slept on this boulevard.
14: And now he shares those stories with millions.
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0: For months, we've talked to people struggling to solve homelessness, but we realized our story wasn't just about the crisis. It's about discovering who the homeless really are.
1: People blame homelessness on the person. It's their fault. They made bad decisions. We all make bad decisions. And they should just be able to get out of homelessness themselves. It doesn't work like that.
2: There's a lot of us out here that don't do drugs.
3: We're people too, we're just hurting a little bit more.
4: How you doing?
0: Mark Horvat has devoted his life to shattering stereotypes about the homeless. He created a web series called Invisible People.
4: You've been living outside for far too long.
5: I've been out here 2 years.
6: If people can just look inside of homeless people and see really what they're going through, we've been just bouncing around.
1: Where are you sleeping?
7: I found an abandoned warehouse.
0: More than anyone else in the country, Horvat's interviews give the homeless a face and a voice.
8: We're regular people out here just like everybody else, living from day to day or paycheck to paycheck.
9: When it comes to the homeless, what are we not seeing?
1: You're not seeing them.
9: But we do see them. We just ignore them.
1: Very true. And I put them back in your face. Invisible people are saying, hey, they're here. We need to help these people.
10: You're out here homeless in Gainesville.
11: You're out here homeless in Salt Lake City.
0: Horvath has traveled to over 300 cities.
10: This is where you live.
0: Interviewed more than 600 people.
8: Hi.
0: Millions of viewers a year watch his stories on social media. His work has attracted corporate sponsors like Ford Motors and Haynes. In L.A. and around the country, Horvath works alone with only a video camera and a pack of socks.
4: Could you use some socks?
12: I could show you or use some socks, man.
0: Once they agree, he turns on his camera.
4: You're homeless. Tell me about it.
0: His intimate portraits are raw.
13: This is how she gets to her camp.
0: And gritty.
4: This is where you live?
0: Like this one of Manda.
14: Each one of these 10.
0: Who gave Horvath a tour of her homeless camp under a bridge in Seattle.
4: You remain positive even though you're going to the bathroom outside.
14: Yeah, it's like camping.
4: But you keep telling yourself that.
14: You have to. You have to. Yes?
4: Olivia?
14: Yes.
0: Olivia and her son Alex have been living in this Los Angeles motel since Christmas.
4: I mean, you can't afford an apartment.
14: No.
0: Olivia makes just $12 an hour. She's one of the working homeless people with full-time jobs who still can't afford rent.
15: Roderick was lying because...
0: She dreams of going to law school, but for now, she tries to shield her son from the drugs and prostitutes outside their motel.
14: Little kids are always drawn into that gang lifestyle.
0: We met Olivia and her son away from their motel room.
9: So when you're in these hotel rooms with him, can he go outside and play?
14: No.
15: No.
14: It's not safe.
9: He stays in the room.
14: Yeah.
15: Everybody gets shot.
9: So what do you know about where you live?
15: It's bad and we only have a one bed. We don't have a couch like this. And we don't have a room, like a real room, like a door like that. And that's all I know.
0: You're working. Behind the lens, Horvath feels their pain because it's familiar.
4: How do you even survive?
0: After losing his job in the TV business in 1994, Horvath turned to drugs and alcohol. And he became homeless. That's when he found himself here on Hollywood Boulevard.
4: I mean, I literally have slept on this boulevard.
1: It was hell. I beat myself up every day. How did I get here?
0: It took years for him to get sober.
4: Hey, man.
0: Finally, back on his feet, he decided to use his TV skills to tell the homeless story.
4: How long have you been out here?
1: You cannot allow people to die on the streets now while you're waiting to solve homelessness in the future.
16: This isn't our lifestyle. We just want a place to go.
10: Thank you very much for talking to me.
0: Horvath says he is always struck by their resilience and insists he remembers every person he's ever interviewed.
15: To grow up happy together, that's what we want.
0: Of the hundreds of videos he's made, this one of Monica and her 5 children has stayed with him.
4: We'll close it out with you guys singing another song.
15: Oh, beautiful.
1: If we don't change people's perceptions, we're never going to gain the public support needed to end homelessness.

0: That's all for now. I'm Lester Holt. Thanks for joining us.
1: A 3 a.m. knock at my door. They said, your dad's been shot and he's been killed. I screamed the scariest thing that you'll ever go through. My whole world crumbled.
2: Kara was the kind of teacher that students just love.
3: She was a rock star at her school.
2: With the same man for 20 years, enjoying life together by the beach.
4: The balcony was like our second living room. You can hear the waves on the shore.
2: But she was all alone that night when she says an intruder burst into her bedroom.
5: I was scared to death. I didn't have any other choice.
6: You shot him? I shot him.
2: She said the man attacked her.
5: He told me he was going to kill me.
7: She'd been assaulted. She defended herself.
2: So why did others call it murder?
8: My very first words were, she set him up.
2: Kara's account kept changing.
9: It hit me just how different all of these stories were and how unbelievable they were.
8: Lies. It's all lies.
2: What really made Kara pull that trigger?
9: The rug was pulled out from underneath her. She was shocked.
10: And she was angry.
9: Yes.
2: A jury would have to decide.
5: I did what I did because I had to, not because I wanted to.
0: In this story, the killer was never in doubt. It was motive that was the mystery. I'm Lester Holt, and this is Dateline.
2: Here's Keith Morrison with A Shot in the Dark.
11: It was night when it happened. Indian Rocks Beach, Gulf Coast of Florida, two blocks from the water. 10:05 p.m. Quiet at that hour, save for the odd passing car and snatches of neighborhood chatter carried on a cooling ocean breeze. There was a moon, almost full. Kara Ryan was in bed, all alone, in a small darkened room. And then, fear, searing as a heart attack. The dogs.
5: They were growling. That's one of the things that made me feel so scared.
11: Someone was coming into her house.
5: The door crashed open.
12: You said the lights were off.
5: They were.
12: Was it so dark you couldn't actually make out who this person was?
5: It happened so fast and I was so afraid.
11: She reached to the bedside table, opened the drawer, took out the gun. The one her ex-husband had given her, trained her to use. Aim for the mass, he'd always told her. Aim for the chest. She heard the approaching footsteps from the front door to the bedroom. How many steps?
5: Like 20.
11: And then the shape in the bedroom doorway. The hand reaching toward the bed, reaching for her so close. She closed her eyes. She pulled the trigger.
12: Was the shot fired a warning? Just stay out of my bedroom?
5: I was aiming for whoever it was. That's what I was taught. You don't fire a warning shot.
11: Kara called 911.
6: You shot him?
13: I shot him.
6: With a gun?
13: Like
6: done.
13: Okay.
11: Kara gripped the gun for dear life, terrified the man would come back.
6: Do you still have the gun?
13: Yes, I do.
6: Okay, ma'am. I'm getting help on the way. Okay, when did this happen?
13: Just now.
5: I was afraid. I was scared. I didn't have any other choice. You fire the gun. When you pick up a gun...
12: If he's coming at you, yeah.
5: And he came into that room.
12: So as he's coming in the room, what did he say anything?
5: No.
12: Just was sort of coming in the room.
5: Right.
6: Is he still there?
13: I don't know. I think he went over to the neighbors.
6: Okay, is your door locked?
13: No.
6: Okay.
13: I'm scared to get up.
11: In fact, the man had run from her house and collapsed on the next door neighbor's doorstep, was lying there, bleeding. The neighbor dialed 911 too.
14: He doesn't look very good. He's bleeding pretty bad.
6: I understand.
11: The neighbor was petrified, afraid of more gunfire, refused to open his door.
14: I'm afraid he's outside. He's outside on my deck.
6: And you don't feel comfortable going outside and grabbing him?
14: No.
6: I completely understand.
11: Peering out his window, the neighbor described the man's injuries.
6: Where is he bleeding from?
14: All I can see is the way he's lying is his arm. So I don't know.
11: But yes, it didn't look good.
6: Okay, but I do have the police already on the way. Is he awake right now?
14: It doesn't look like it.
6: Oh, okay. Is he breathing?
14: Yeah.
11: The first police cars arrived quickly, within a couple of minutes.
6: I know you're scared, Kara, but the police are there, and they're going to protect you, but I need you to go to them.
11: The 911 operator told Kara, go outside to meet them, but leave the gun in the house. So she did. She put the gun down. But then, what was this? Video from a deputy's dash cam shows it. They told her, put your hands up. And then, out on the street, they ordered her down on the ground. Handcuffed her. Put her in the back of a patrol car.
12: What was it like out in the police car when they took you out there? Did you believe that they thought you were a victim or a perpetrator?
5: I think when I was greeted by a woman with a rifle and three other deputies with their guns drawn, I was ordered to my knees and handcuffed and put in the back. I felt like I didn't really know what was going on.
11: A night of terror and a victim who suddenly felt accused. But is that really what happened? No simple tale, this. No, the question that greeted officers of the Pinellas County Sheriff's Office was not simple at all. Maybe Kara Ryan was a victim who defended herself. And maybe she was something else altogether.
10: What I'm asking for is consent for us to go in there, okay? Obviously, it's a crime scene right now.
11: What really happened in this little house by the beach in paradise?
0: Kara was about to tell her story in greater detail, but it would only raise more questions when we come back.
5: I thought maybe I'd grazed him. I said, why isn't the ambulance leaving? And Deputy Vaughn said, he doesn't need an ambulance. And I thought, oh, now he's really going to be mad.
0: Wait, did Kara know the man she'd shot? Who was she talking about? When Dateline continues.
11: Kara Ryan squirmed in the back seat of the police car. Not arrested, but confined. Strangely, perhaps, the police hadn't taken her cell phone. She struggled to get to it, was able to make a call or two as she wrestled with the handcuffs behind her, and wondered why she, of all people, was in this predicament.
5: It was bizarre, surreal. It's still as if it didn't happen.
11: It seemed so safe here, so perfect. Two blocks from powdery white beaches. Truly a paradise.
5: I love the beach. And when I found the house, it just took 1 second to look down the road and see the Gulf and the other way to see the Intercoastal, and I knew I had found my home.
11: She shared this lovely place with John Joseph Rush, JJ. Evenings on the balcony, sipping drinks, inhaling the salty ocean air.
5: The balcony was like our second living room, and we often lit a fire and enjoyed the nights out there where you can hear the waves on the shore.
11: JJ was the sort of guy any woman could love. 20 years they were together.
12: And he wanted to please you.
5: And he wanted to please me, yes. And he was a great friend. He loved his friends. He loved his daughter. He was very loving. He was very generous, very kind.
11: But now Kara was in a police car. No JJ to protect her. What a strange place for a law-abiding middle-class person to find herself. A high school journalism teacher, for heaven's sake.
5: I loved it.
12: What'd you love about it?
5: The kids. They can be very brilliant. And that's one of the best things about teaching. Close your classroom and there's no adults.
11: Here's a fellow teacher, Debbie Ryan.
3: She was a rock star at her school.
11: Then one day, more than two decades ago, a St. Petersburg police officer helped with a class project. And they both realized they had known each other since they were kids. That was J.J. Rush.
5: And we spent that whole night just getting to know each other again.
11: And a couple of years later, they married. Kara would welcome Megan, J.J.'s daughter from his first marriage, as part of her new family.
5: She was icing on the cake. I was so happy to have a man who had a little girl.
12: It can be complicated.
5: It wasn't always easy, but I loved her like my own.
11: But into every life, a little rain. 8 years into marriage, there was a bump, a big one.
5: I had an affair.
11: With the principal at her school. That's when Kara and JJ separated and later divorced.
5: He blamed himself for my affair and for our breakup. And for the year that we were separated and the year that we were divorced, he pursued me relentlessly.
12: Blamed himself why?
5: For not being there, for being out in a bar drinking or wherever he was, and leaving me to keep the home fires burning.
15: But they weren't apart for long. About a year after the divorce, they had a chance encounter on the beach.
5: And I had just broken up with somebody. And I said, you know, God, if I'm going to find a nice man, he's going to be on the beach with a dog. And I look over and there's his dog and his daughter. And I thought, God, you know, that's not really funny.
15: JJ must have been happy to see her. 2 days later, she was surprised to find him in her driveway.
5: And I said, what are you doing here? And he said, I think we should get back together. And that was it. We got back together.
15: They never remarried, but once back together, they called each other husband and wife. They wore wedding rings. They shared bank accounts. It wasn't perfect, of course. What life is. After 17 years on the force, a serious car accident left JJ in too much pain to work on patrol. So he retired and became an investigator for the medical examiner's office. But things change. Their relationship was not like the old days anymore. And then finally, JJ told Kara he was moving out for good. It was the day after Valentine's Day, 2015.
5: That was a surprise. He had just turned 45, and he woke up one day and he said, I need some space. I need to find myself. And I thought, what
16: the heck? This came out of the blue?
5: Out of the blue. I thought, what the heck is going on?
16: Do you think he was having an affair or something?
5: I suspected.
15: In fact, JJ had met someone. A police sergeant named Lonnie Langto. They had been friends for years, but became closer when JJ's relationship with Kara seemed, to him anyway, to hit a dead end.
16: How was he feeling about all this?
8: He was nervous about how she was going to react. He knew that she'd be upset and angry, but at the same time, he was so excited.
15: Anyway, Kara seemed to be moving on, too, with another police officer. A steamy relationship. March 2015, 3 weeks after JJ moved out, is when it happened. The night of panic and terror. And now Kara was sitting in a police car. What was she thinking? Here's what she told us. She was wondering, she said, why it was taking so long for paramedics to treat the intruder she shot.
5: I thought maybe I'd grazed him. And when I got into the cruiser, I said, what's going on? Why isn't the ambulance leaving? And Deputy Vaughn said, he doesn't need an ambulance. And I thought, oh, now he's really going to be mad. Now I'm really in trouble.
16: What do you mean, now he's really going to be mad?
5: Well, I had fired a gun and called 911. He could have lost his job.
15: Lose his job? He's going to be mad? Oh, yes. Kara Ryan knew who her intruder was. Knew him very well indeed.
2: Coming up.
5: So embarrassing. I had never sent suggestive text messages, let alone body parts.
2: Kara shares an eyebrow-raising new detail about what happened in her bedroom.
5: It was mortifying.
2: What she claimed set the intruder off.
5: That's when he became violent. 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
21: 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Nice, right?

0: It was a full-blown crime scene now on this tiny street in Indian Rocks Beach. The street lit up with flashing lights, police lines drawn, crime scene investigators and detectives arriving.
1: My name is John Sires, okay? I'm with the sheriff's office.
0: Lead Detective John Sires and his partner A.J. Scarpati introduced themselves, asked Kara, who did she shoot? Did she know him? Without hesitation, she said,
2: What do you call him? J.J. Rush. I call him J.
0: That's right. Her ex-husband, J.J. Rush. Small world. Detective Sires knew J.J.

0: unduly.
1: Really?
0: No.
2: Mind you, according to Kara, as she sat there in the car, she didn't know how badly hurt JJ was.
1: So you thought he was alive still?
3: Absolutely.
1: Didn't even need an ambulance?
3: Didn't need an ambulance.
2: In fact, JJ died rather quickly, a fate that had a certain irony. It was he who gave Kara the gun, taught her how to shoot to kill in case the occasion ever arose. Was this an appropriate occasion? Detective Sires, charged with finding out, understood he had a problem. Learned that from the deputy who put Kara in his car.
0: We were told that she had used her telephone.
2: That is, her cell phone. The one they failed to take away. Big mistake. Who did she call? What did she say? Sires knew the patrol car was equipped with a camera and microphone to record any conversations, so...
0: I naturally asked, was this recorded? And I was told no, it wasn't.
2: There was video, just no audio for the first hour and a half Kara was in that patrol car. Deputy forgot to turn it on. Mistake number two. A rather important one, as it would turn out. Anyway, they kept her in the car for almost 3 hours as they gathered evidence. A deputy finally took her to police headquarters, where the detectives made arrangements for an examination at a rape crisis center. Later, they looked at the tapes of Kara, recorded during that drive to the station.
1: Did she appear to be emotionally battered or anything?
4: I mean, if you watch the in-car camera, she's just kind of casually talking with him about being in the law enforcement community and knowing different people.
5: Yes, with my husband's softball team.
4: It was just kind of, general conversation. She didn't seem so upset in that video.
2: It was around 2 a.m. at police headquarters when Kara revealed why JJ was at her place that night, even though he'd left her, moved out, 3 weeks earlier. It was quite a story. Remember, Kara met a new man after the breakup with JJ, also a sheriff's deputy. His name was Scott Holderbaum.
1: For a week or so, you were seeing this guy. You were having some... It was fun.
3: It was fun. I was giddy. I was like a school kid. And my teacher in the room next to me, I'd run over there and say, he just texted me, what do I say? And I haven't really been on a date in 20 years.
2: The day of the shooting, Kara texted Scott a very explicit text, complete with intimate selfie, inviting him to come over for a tryst.
3: So embarrassing. I had never sent suggestive text messages, let alone body parts. It was mortifying. I'd be sad if it wasn't so tragic. But it is tragic.
1: So, but he couldn't come? Is that what happened?
3: Oh, Scott was at work. He worked from 7 at night till 7 in the morning.
2: So, she said, she sent the very same X-rated selfie and a similar invitation to JJ. And JJ, though he was seeing someone else, came right over.
1: Would he have thought of it as breakup sex? Maybe
3: sure.
1: one last go-around with my girl.
3: A little nostalgic. There's a country song, We Don't Have to Be Lonely Tonight, and then tomorrow we'll go our separate ways.
2: Kara told detectives that as she and JJ were in bed together, her phone kept beeping incoming text messages.
1: Chirp, chirp.
3: Yeah. So I ignored it.
2: It was Scott.
3: It went off again, and I told him, just ignore it. And he leaned over and he grabbed the phone and he opened it. And he said, who the hell is Scott Holderbaum?
2: That, Kara told police, is when JJ saw she'd sent the same picture, the same invitation to both of them.
6: So he saw kind of like the text message conversation or whatever you call it.
3: I think he saw a photograph, I don't know. And that's when he became violent. He was angry. He assaulted me. Told me he was going to kill me. Told me he was going to kill Scott.
1: Said that at the time he saw this stuff.
3: You'll both be dead by the morning light. You're a whore. And he was just furious.
1: You say he assaulted you. He raped you?
3: He did things against my will, yes.
2: Then Kara told the detectives JJ dressed and drove off. And she called him 6 times to try to get him to calm down.
3: I called him right away, and I told him how sorry I was and how it's not serious with Scott, and that I was going to call it off.
2: And a few minutes later, when he came storming back into the house, Kara said she knew exactly who it was.

0: the door, and he told me he was going to kill me, or he was going to make it to where nobody would ever want me again. And he came in the room, and that's when I grabbed the gun.
1: A story which, as you'll see, would be rather important later. After they heard it, the detective sent Kara to the Rape Crisis Center. But the results there only raised more questions. And something she said while there would have them wondering, was Kara a rape victim or a woman scorned whose fury ended in murder? Coming up.
2: Let me ask you this point blank. Did you know that was John coming through the door? And did you shoot him purposely?
3: Kara changes her story, claiming she didn't know it was JJ coming into her house.
4: Just a moment. You were with this guy night and day, in bed, intimate, hearing all his grunts, listening to the way he walks.
0: Right.
4: For 20 years.
0: Right.
4: And you didn't recognize who it was coming through the door.
3: When Dateline continues.
1: It was the middle of the night when J.J. Rush's daughter, Macon, was awakened from a deep sleep.
5: 3 a.m. knock at my door. From the detectives.
6: What's that like?
5: The scariest thing that you'll ever go through. And they said, your dad's been shot and he's been killed. I said, I screamed, obviously, and it was terror and loss. That's not something any 21-year-old wants to hear at 3 in the morning.
1: Megan was not the only one assaulted with the news that night.
7: I was called that night.
8: And in Lonnie Langto's case, a particular remorse, a regret for a lifetime. Lonnie was recovering from surgery just then. And earlier that day, JJ called, offered his company, his help. And she said thanks, but no, she was going to sleep.
4: You must have gone over that in your mind a million times.
7: I live with it every day. I take comfort in the fact that the last words we had to each other were, I love you, and I love you more. Those weren't the last words that they had with each other. I guarantee you that.
1: She means JJ and Kara, of course. So why did he go to her? And what happened? Around 6 a.m., Kara returned to the Pinellas County Sheriff's Office from the Rape Crisis Center. She was put in an interview room while detectives reviewed the rape report. It was not conclusive.
4: Did they find any of the classic symptoms of a violent sexual assault?
9: None were notated, no.
1: However, the report did note bruising on Kara's hip.
4: Was it possible to determine how that bruising got to be there?
10: That original nurse thought that bruising might have been from the incident of the night. When it was examined later by another doctor, they determined that the bruising was days older.
4: She said that he held her wrists while he sexually assaulted her and therefore left marks.
9: The examination didn't notate anything with her wrist.
1: Mind you, photos, as you can see, did show a red mark. But the detective said that was most likely from the handcuffs, which she twisted around as she tried to make cell phone calls. Or maybe she got those marks having sex with her new boyfriend. Right. Kara told them it was pretty wild.
0: Sex that I haven't even thought about since college.
1: The detectives looked at text messages between Kara and her new boyfriend, sent a few days earlier.
9: Well, they had text messages back and forth.
11: Tie me up, tie me down.
9: They talked about putting certain type of lotion on bite marks or bruises. Mm-hmm. And they talked about handcuffs.
4: The injuries on your wrists, the text from him, he said he would bring over handcuffs again and again, leave some marks.
0: I said, are you bringing your handcuffs?
4: Well, and he said, get prepared to have some more bruises.
0: Marks of passion, I think he said, yeah.
4: Well, you like marks of passion.
0: I like passionate sex.
1: So what did Kara think about the Rape Crisis Center's inconclusive report?
4: They did a rape kit and they didn't find any evidence of rape.
0: Yes, they did. They did. It showed sexual contact.
4: Mm-hmm.
0: Didn't show there wasn't a rape.
1: While Kara was at the Rape Crisis Center, the detectives received new information from the crime scene, such as First responders believe the house lights had pretty much all been on when whatever happened, happened. Remember, Kara said it was dark in the house, but...
9: Once we gathered a little bit more evidence from the detectives working the crime scene, then we did get definitely more pointed in our question and more direct.
1: And then something odd happened. Kara changed her story. Remember, she told 911, "My ex-husband raped me. I shot him."
2: Breaking into your home.
1: But now she said she didn't know who was coming into the house.
0: Somebody was in my home. Whether it was Jack the Ripper. I was scared. Somebody came in the house. Unannounced.
8: Could have been JJ or it could have been Jack the Ripper? Really? I mean, what did you think of that?
9: She thought her story, you know, needed to be embellished.
2: I'm going to ask you very, very bluntly and very honestly, okay? Did the rape occur? Let me ask you this point blank. Did you know that was John coming through the door? And did you shoot him purposely?
0: No, I didn't. I did not shoot John purposely.
2: But you shot that person purposely, correct?
0: In that moment, I was scared.
2: And you were scared why?
0: In an emotional light. I didn't know what was happening. And you know what? I wish I'd never gotten that gun.
1: Talking with us, she defended the second story, that she didn't know who the intruder was and assumed it could be a stranger.
4: You're in the middle of a big fight.
0: He wanted
4: to come. A
0: breakup
4: fight.
0: He
4: wanted to come back. He's coming back around to talk to you. He wants to clear some things up.
0: He would have said that on the phone.
4: So as he's coming in the room, did he say anything?
0: No.
4: Just was sort of coming in the room.
0: Right.
4: And you shot him. But you saw who it was.
0: Didn't see who it was. And I was so scared and nervous.
4: Just a moment. You were with this guy, night and day, in bed, intimate, hearing all his grunts, listening to the way he walks.
0: Right.
4: For 20 years.
0: Right.
4: And you say you didn't recognize who it was coming through the door.
0: No, I was scared out of my mind.
1: Kara said it was only when she heard JJ's voice that she knew who it was.
4: What happened right after you shot him?
0: Well, that's when I heard him say, "Oh, so that's when I figured it was him."
1: So which was it? My ex-husband raped me, I shot him, or I shot a stranger? Or was it a third version of events? This one filled with stories about JJ.
0: He had a dark side.
1: Yes. Kara had a lot to say about her recently departed ex. But was it true?
3: Coming up.
0: I felt really betrayed and lied to and hurt.
3: Kara calls one behavior of JJ's disturbing and downright compulsive.
0: There were days where he could go from sundown to sunup.
3: Why some said JJ was spinning out of control.
6: There is no way to predict where the spiral would end, either a danger to himself or somebody else.
0: I think a part of him didn't want to be in this world anymore.
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0: J.J. Rush was dead. His ex-wife, Cara Ryan, killed him. In self-defense, she said. And now she set about telling the detectives about the real J.J. Same thing she told us. Not a pretty picture, she said.
1: And right after we got married, the compulsive gambling became the big issue. And there were days where he could go from sundown to sunup. And there's no windows in the casino, so you would just lose all track of time.
2: Did you go with him?
1: I did. Yeah. And I didn't like it, and I started feeling like maybe there was a problem here.
3: Cara was a school teacher, remember? And one day she said she got a nasty letter from the Florida Department of Education.
4: The state was going to pull my teaching certificate because he hadn't paid my student loan.
3: He paid the bills in the early days of their marriage, she said.
1: So I started looking at the accounts, thinking, what's going on here? I don't understand.
0: What was going on, said Cara, was they were broke.
1: I felt really betrayed and lied to and hurt.
0: So she said she laid down the law, took over the financial stuff, and told JJ he had to get help for his gambling addiction.
2: But, you know, a gambling addiction, it's probably as hard or harder to kick than smoking or drinking or...
1: It's very hard. But I loved him. I made vows. I made a commitment. Uh-huh. So as long as he was willing to go to Gamblers Anonymous, then I was willing to support him. And we went to marriage counseling. That helped.
3: Cara told detectives that for 5 years, JJ didn't gamble at all, and they were happy. But...
4: You know, I always worried that the gambling would come back up and the financial situations would happen again. Mm-hmm.
3: And then in 2004, JJ had that bad crash in his police car.
5: When we got there very shortly thereafter, he had an actual, like, a hole on the top of his head.
3: Bob Jones is a former St. Petersburg police officer and JJ's good friend.
5: His knees and feet and everything else got hung up around the steering wheel. Then from that point on, multiple back problems, multiple back surgeries.
3: And that, said Cara, is when...
1: He started drinking heavily, all day, every day.
2: At home recovering?
1: Yes.
2: Depressed?
1: Depressed, yeah.
0: He recovered eventually, she said, and took that job as an investigator at the medical examiner's office. But he was in pain most of the time.
1: He kept drinking, and that's when he started using the oxycodone for the knee pain.
2: Sure. That was prescribed, right?
1: Yes, but it became chronic, and he was unpredictable when he was on it and off it.
3: Cara told Detective J.J. liked his work with the medical examiner's office, but the horrific crime scenes he witnessed took their toll. So much so, he developed PTSD.
1: One example, the last one, a man threw his 7-year-old girl off a bridge, and that was his case.
2: Mm-hmm.
1: I know it was emotionally tearing him apart.
0: The day before Cara shot him, JJ went to a therapist, a man named Bob Green. He had also been their marriage counselor. And so, of course, the police talked to Mr. Green, and he told them that day JJ was in tears.
6: He was spiraling out of control. There is no way to predict in that situation where the spiral would end, either a danger to himself or somebody else.
2: Where the sort of burdens of what he did for a living and of his situation in life had become too big for him.
6: Yes.
1: I think a part of him didn't want to be in this world anymore.
7: But he was supposedly kind of happy.
1: That was the face he put on.
2: You don't believe that?
1: I know he wasn't happy. Antidepressants and the drinking and the oxy and the physical pain and the mental pain, the post-traumatic stress disorder. He was struggling.
0: The therapist, Green, went even further when he offered police a remarkable theory that JJ knew if he barged in on Cara unannounced, she would shoot and shoot to kill.
6: My opinion has always been that it was a suicide. The reality
2: How could it possibly be a suicide?
6: Because he had trained Cara that if someone comes through the front door unannounced, you pick up a gun, you close your eyes, and you shoot.
2: To a lot of people, it would seem a stretch.
6: He had not announced he was coming over. Someone came through the front door, and she did as she was trained to do.
0: Detectives weren't buying Green's idea.
8: It's a kind of a ridiculous theory.
0: So, Cara's version? That without her to help him,
9: JJ was depressed, suffering from PTSD, a suicidal, gambling, alcohol, and oxycodone addicted man, who, in the days after he left her, fell off all his wagons and fell into a rage when he saw she had a new love. The detectives were skeptical.
8: When it comes to being derogatory towards JJ, then she has all the specifics we need, but when it comes to explaining the rape or the attack, then things become very fuzzy.
10: You were married for...
8: She folds up into the corner, starts hiding her face, you know, just a different persona altogether.
9: So, what was the truth about JJ?
1: He was happier than he's been ever that I can remember. And all of his friends will tell you the same thing.
3: Who was right? And what did it say about the events in this little seaside bedroom? Coming up.
11: I asked John to help me, and he was reluctant at first, and then he finally helped me, but when he did, he said, "Don't tell Cara."
3: A very different picture emerges of JJ as a man very much under Cara's thumb.
1: He was very controlled. He couldn't go out to lunch without bringing home a receipt.
3: A man ready to make a change.
12: He was dead set on not being with her anymore. He was done.
3: When Dateline continues.
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3: Detectives listened closely to Cara Ryan and her stories about JJ's problems, depression, gambling, drinking, painkillers, a man so out of control he raped her in a rage before she shot him.
4: And then he came back through the door. I thought he was going to kill me.
3: Was it true?
1: Never in his life. Never in his life.
9: Lonnie Langto had known Cara and JJ for years, before she and JJ fell in love.
2: Did she have a reasonable argument that maybe she thought she was defending her life?
1: Not at all. He wasn't a violent person. She has no other defense but to tell you that.
9: Private lives, as we all know, can hide cesspools of stories best left untold. But no secrets in a murder investigation, the detectives had to know. What was the nature of Cara and JJ's 20-year relationship? For example, that chance meeting on the beach years earlier when they were divorced, Cara said it just happened. The detectives said she made it happen, tracking him down to an out-of-the-way beach.
8: She actually told us, you know, I'm walking on this beach that's nowhere near my house, And I say, the next man I walk into, he's going to be
14: one.
8: It.
14: Yeah.
8: And it ends up being JJ. wasn't reasonable.
14: Maybe in the movies, I guess, that might happen.
3: Calculating, said the detectives, and in keeping.
8: A lot of the description to us of their relationship was she was more controlling.
3: And especially, without exception,
17: she controlled the money.
3: When JJ retired from the police department, he collected a pension as well as his salary at the medical examiner's office. But he never saw any of the money. Both checks went directly into a bank account controlled only by Kara.
1: All he did was deposit his checks. He couldn't tell you how much they even were. He was very controlled. He couldn't go out to lunch without bringing home a receipt.
3: If he wanted to help his daughter, Megan, he had to ask Kara.
12: Like, I once needed help with a deposit for my phone, and he had to call and have a conversation over $100 just to help me out. And so he was like, yeah, Kara said okay. And it's like, okay, thanks.
3: Megan's mom and JJ's first wife, Sherry Tribby, said it was always like that with Kara.
11: Once when Megan was in elementary school, I didn't have money to buy her shoes, so I asked John to help me, and he was reluctant at first, and then he finally helped me, but when he did, he said, don't tell Kara.
3: But Kara said she had her reasons.
1: He couldn't have his own bank account. He couldn't have credit cards. He couldn't have an account with me off of it.
3: That, she said, was because of his gambling addiction. But addiction? JJ's family said he liked to go to the track and play cards, but he was far from being addicted.
2: If he went out somewhere with somebody and bought something, I mean, would you need to see a receipt?
1: He wanted to give me the receipts. He wanted it to be where I didn't have to worry.
2: Okay.
1: He didn't want me to look over his shoulder, so he put his receipts on the counter for me.
3: Secrets. To the world outside the family, Kara was, as she herself said, a loving stepmother to JJ's daughter, Megan.
2: She felt like you were very close. She regarded you as her own.
12: I'm sure she did.
2: Why would you put it that way?
12: She wanted to put that scene out for everybody, that we had a perfect relationship. I never really felt like she liked me or wanted me there. So being with somebody who makes you feel so unwanted and unloved, it was tough.
3: It got easier to meet her father in secret, said Megan. Avoid the tension with Kara. But issues will barge in, like it or not. Like the time Megan wanted to apply for a job as a police dispatcher and felt she needed a new dress for the interview. Kara got wind of it.
1: She said, oh, well, you'll never make it through that anyway. She wanted a dress for her interview.
2: Uh-huh.
1: And she could never ask him for that before because Kara wouldn't allow the money to be spent.
3: That's about the time JJ started planning his exit, as he whispered to Megan.
12: He was secretly opening up his new bank account, and he changed everything so that nothing was going into her account anymore. And then the time that she started to notice was when he was like, okay, well, it's time to get out now.
2: That sounds like somebody who has made a firm and final decision.
12: He was dead set on not being with her anymore. He was done. And I was proud of him.
3: So he'd left her, taken up with another woman, cut off a substantial income, ended her ability to control him. Sounded like a motive, said the detectives.
8: The rug was pulled out from underneath her. She was shocked, dismay.
2: And she was angry.
8: The shock turns to anger at some point.
3: And there was JJ, apparently happy, getting his own place, his own car, had a girlfriend who loved him, bought his daughter that dress.
12: I think it was the first moment of being like freedom, I guess, where he felt like, I can actually do this, and when you give me the receipt, I can throw it away.
3: Did he succumb to gambling, alcohol, painkillers after he left Kara? No, said Lonnie Langto. Not even close.
1: With John, none of those things existed. And he certainly had ample opportunity to drink to excess, to gamble to excess, to be angry, to be upset.
2: He was free to do whatever he wanted now.
1: Yes, absolutely he was.
3: We reminded Lonnie of what Kara and the therapist had told us.
7: He was in a downward spiral, getting worse and worse by the day, that he was actually suicidal. Did you see any evidence of that?
18: Absolutely not. He was not suicidal. He was happier than he's been ever that I can remember.
12: I was excited, and it was just like, cool, you know? Like, this is the dad that I want all the time. It's like, I got to see, like, my real dad. And it was great. Sorry.
7: That's okay.
12: I've just never seen him so happy as he was.
3: Happy for the 3 weeks after he moved out, and then he was dead. What was a homicide detective to make of all that?
19: Coming up, a startling theory of what really happened the night of the shooting.
18: My very first words were, it was a setup. She set him up.
19: When Dateline continues.
3: Kara Ryan talked to those detectives all night long. Admitted she shot J.J. Rush, her man of 20 years. But it wasn't until 10 the next morning, as she was finishing up her last taped statement, that Detective Sires gave her the news they'd held back all night. J.J. was dead.
7: Why wait so long?
8: I believe she knew right away that he was dead.
7: Yeah.
8: But yet, for the entire 9 hours and 55 minutes that she was with us, she never once let on that, that she thought he was deceased, never asked how he was or anything.
7: Well, how did she react when you told her he was dead?
8: No reaction. It was just a very flat, emotionless affect.
3: In fact, remember those phone calls Kara made from the police car when the camera didn't record audio? Later, police retrieved a voicemail she left for a friend then. In it, Kara appears to know J.J. may be seriously hurt and feared she was in deep trouble.
20: Yeah, Kara, I need your help. Please call me. I think I heard John. He was racing me, and I shot him. If everyone calls that breath, that's scary. Please
3: The day after police sent Kara home, she consulted an attorney named Roger Futerman, a British-born, American-educated lawyer who flies the Union Jack outside his Clearwater, Florida office.
21: When I first heard the facts from Miss Ryan, I didn't think they were going to charge her.
7: You know, from the defendant, the facts are always a little different.
21: I believed her. She seemed very believable.
3: Kara and her attorney waited to see what would come next. And meanwhile, detectives continued their investigation. One thing that struck them was the reaction of J.J.'s family and friends. Daughter, Megan.
12: They said, was it her? And they said, was it who? And I said, was it Kara? And they said, yes. And my whole world crumbled.
3: Girlfriend, Lonnie Langto.
18: My very first words were, it was a setup. She set him up.
3: J.J.'s older brothers, Rick and Bill Rush.
22: I told him to take the guns out of the house, because that's how much I did not trust her.
23: My first words were, that bitch. Right out of my mouth, without even hesitation. Because I knew, in my heart, that this was not going to be an accident.
22: Yeah.
3: Strong words. And then the detectives talked to the next-door neighbor.
8: Well, the next-door neighbor did tell us that J.J. said that he was scared she would shoot him.
2: Huh. I'm going to break up with her. I'm afraid she might shoot me, either as a reaction to the breakup or something of that sort.
3: That was the day before J.J. moved out.
4: The gun went off. I shot him.
3: But there was one person's words the detectives kept going over and analyzing. Kara Ryan's own words. They listened carefully to the stories she told and compared them.
8: What they were, how they changed over time, and that was really when it kind of hit me just how different all of these stories were and how unbelievable they were.
3: There were, said the detectives, four main stories. The first, what she told 911 and the first responding officers.
20: My ex-husband came in and he raped me.
24: Okay, when did this happen?
3: Shot him while or after he raped her? They asked her that as she sat in the patrol car. At this point, the audio was turned on.
0: He raped me. He got on top of me. And he held me down. At this point, I had the gun.
5: Okay. And then what happened?
0: And then I fired the gun.
5: Where was he?
0: Standing over me on the bed.
3: The second version emerged in the interview room. Kara said JJ raped her and left. But when he came back, she heard and recognized his voice threatening her before she shot him.
4: And he told me he was going to kill me. And he was going to wait for Scott to get off work, and he was going to kill Scott. Or he was going to make it to where nobody would ever want me again. And he came in the room, and that's when I grabbed the gun.
5: What exactly did you do?
4: As he came in the door, I don't remember. The gun went off. I shot him.
3: Then at the Rape Crisis Center, another version, implying an accidental shooting. Kara quoted as saying, he grabbed her and the gun went off.
2: Now she is telling the rape counselor that they were struggling over the gun? What, during this alleged sexual attack?
8: She's told me, you know, he raped her, she shot him.
2: Okay.
8: But never said anything about him grabbing the gun or anything until she speaks with the rape counselor.
3: Finally, version number 4. Kara didn't really know who came barging into her house. She was simply scared and fired.
4: Somebody was in my house that I'm expecting.
5: But see how you're explaining this to that mate? Kara, you're telling me the condition he was in. What Jay had done, what Jay had threatened to do. But then it goes to someone was in my house. I mean, it can't be both. Did you think this was Jay? Or did you think this was a masked marauder breaking into your home?
4: I was going to die.
5: What made you think that?
4: Somebody was in my home. Whether it was Jay, Jack the Ripper, I was scared.
3: There were more variations. The door was locked, or it wasn't locked. JJ would always call her before he came over, but this time didn't. The detectives counted them all up, Kara's versions of what happened in this tiny bedroom. They got to 10. 10 different stories.
2: As you looked at those different stories, what did you think you were dealing with here?
8: If you are in a situation that calls for self-defense, and if you lie about these circumstances, then that tells me that you weren't justified in what you were doing. Otherwise, why do you need to keep changing the story?
3: No question in their minds, said the detectives. Kara murdered JJ. They arrested her. The sheriff made the announcement.
6: So we believe this is a domestic-related homicide, and that Kara Ryan was acting out because she was losing control over him.
10: When I watched the press conference, I was actually crying my eyes out.
3: Fellow teacher Debbie Ryan didn't believe what they were saying about Kara.
10: I believe in her. And a couple of people said to me, really, you believe her? I go, yeah, why wouldn't I? Sad when, you know, people don't know the facts.
3: Kara was now in the hands of deputies at the county jail, charged with second-degree murder. She was facing a possible life sentence for killing J.J. Rush.
19: Coming up.
21: There is absolutely zero doubt in my mind that Miranda was never read.
15: Did you read her Miranda warning?
22: I did.
19: Kara's defense embarks on a surprising strategy.
21: We got a lip reader.
2: You got a lip reader?
19: When Dateline continues.
25: Ms. Ryan, you're charged with murder in the second degree.
3: Second degree murder. Kara Ryan was facing up to life in prison for shooting her ex-husband, J.J. Rush. But even after hearing the charge, Kara was convinced it would all go away.
1: I thought it was ridiculous. I was waiting any day for them to realize they had no case.
3: Her attorney, Roger Futerman, said he too was surprised that Carl was charged.
21: I knew from minute one there was no motive, and there was
2: no... What do you mean there's no motive?
21: I saw no motive in this case.
2: Come on, it's a breakup of marriage. That's when murders occur.
21: I know.
2: You know, the guy's taken his income away. He's walked out on her.
21: Mm-hmm.
2: He's seeing another woman.
21: But when I looked at everything, I said, they don't have a motive here. She loved this man. It's clear she loved this man. She didn't need the money.
3: But now that she was charged, Funderman first got Kara out on bail and then confronted what he knew was a very big problem.
21: We knew the statements. The sequence of some of the statements were an issue.
3: So Funderman did exactly what detectives had done. He scrutinized all those statements. But he tried to figure out a defense.
21: I hand wrote all her statements on huge boards. And every inconsistent statement was in red. And the consistents were in blue. And then the helpful were in green.
3: Futterman asked Kara how to make sense of these color-coded differences.
21: I asked her, how on earth do we get this? How do we get around this? And she just said the truthful, without thinking, without planning. She said, they're all true. I just got some of the sequences wrong. So, okay.
3: That, said Futterman, is because Kara was in shock and had been questioned on and off for nearly 10 hours.
21: It's certainly a very logical explanation for some inconsistencies in the sequence of events.
3: Still, so many stories. Maybe, thought Futterman, he could find a way to reduce the number of Kara's stories a future jury would hear. Remember that deputy who failed to record audio when Kara was in the police car? The deputy said that's when he read Kara her Miranda warning, her right to remain silent and have an attorney. But did he?
21: There is absolutely zero doubt in my mind that Miranda was never read.
3: And if Kara wasn't read her rights, then that statement would be thrown out. A jury would never hear it. So there was a hearing. The prosecutor questioned the deputy.
15: Did you read her Miranda warning?
9: I did.
15: How long had she been in the patrol car when you did that?
9: About 15 minutes.
3: And here's how the deputy said Kara responded.
9: Her comment was, yes, I understand.
3: But Kara swore that never happened.
15: Absolutely not.
3: Who was right? That's when Futterman got a big idea.
21: We got a lip reader.
3: You got a lip reader?
21: We got a lip reader. I was looking at this video and I started thinking, I said, if he so-called read Miranda, even though the sound's not on, if we get a lip reader, we're going to be able to tell if she answered like he explained that she answered.
3: And if she didn't, maybe Futterman could prevent a jury from hearing that first conflicting story.
7: Does it surprise people when they find out how well you can read lips?
11: Yes.
3: And here she is, Lucinda Hebler, who is deaf, is the lip reader hired by Attorney Futterman.
7: Had you ever heard such a request before?
11: It was the first time in my whole life.
3: The video was very grainy, hard to decipher. But Lucinda told Futterman she would try.
7: What were you looking for her to say?
11: I was specifically looking for, yes, I understand. My wife. Mm-hmm. I see no evidence of her saying those words.
7: Right.
3: But then, a judge's ruling meant it suddenly didn't matter what Lucinda saw or didn't see. A Miranda warning, said the judge, wasn't necessary at that point.
5: You have the right to remain silent.
3: And in fact, Kara had been read her rights later at the police station. So the jury would get to hear Kara's first conflicting statement. Futterman was deflated. Somehow, he was sure Lucinda had to be good for his case. But he also knew the judge's ruling was a problem. So Futterman switched gears and planned his strategy to pick a jury.
21: We anticipated that women would be favorable to someone that had been raped.
3: He decided to do a dry run, enlisted mock juries composed of men and women to test their reactions, not just to the evidence, but to Kara herself. It's rare to witness the workings of a mock trial. They're usually confidential.
15: And I saw the figure come through the doorway.
3: But this is the actual audio as Kara testified for the mock jurors.
15: And that's when I reached for the gun.
21: When you shot, did you know who you shot?
15: No, not what? Until I heard his voice.
3: Futterman acted as prosecutor. The questioning was withering.
21: So now we have three different stories within a couple of hours period. And your explanation for that is what?
1: I was stunned. I was shocked. I was an emotional wreck.
3: That should go down well with female jurors, thought Futterman. And?
21: I was dead wrong.
3: Here's what the mock jurors told Futterman. While some women gave the answer he expected.
12: I found her not guilty, she was already in fear for her life.
3: Most found her guilty as sin.
13: And I don't believe for one second that she was raped.
3: As for the men, the result was practically reversed.
14: The facts of the case are that someone broke into the home and they were afraid and they shot him.
3: Were Futerman and his co-counsel surprised? You bet they were. Time to rethink strategy for the real trial.
21: Every case is winnable. And every case has pros and cons.
3: Caro's case? Winnable? Well, that remained to be seen.
19: 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At trial, testimony that JJ had recently cut his financial ties to Caro, and there was going to be hell to pay.
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0: quite 2 years after Cara Ryan shot her ex-husband, prosecutor Liz Jack stood before a freshly impaneled jury and painted a picture of a cold, manipulative woman who could no longer control or even have her once compliant ex-husband. And so,
1: on March 7th, 2015, she invited him over for sex. He accepted her invitation, and by the end of the night, he was dead.
0: Dead, the state charged, because he had the temerity to leave her and take up with another woman.
2: She was not happy about it. I think she was definitely shocked. To her, it came out of nowhere.
0: And he didn't just leave her. He cut off the money.
1: She was financially dependent on him, and he left her.
2: She was used to having X number more dollars in her bank account.
0: Yeah, and now it was gone.
2: 911
3: is...
0: Listen to the 911 call. So devoid of emotion, said the prosecutor. Evidence that this popular teacher was capable of murder.
3: My ex-husband came in and he raped me.
4: He raped you?
3: Mm-hmm.
0: More evidence. Soon after the murder, police asked JJ's daughter, Megan, to call Cara. They recorded the call. It, too, was played for the jury.
5: Why did you shoot him, though?
6: I didn't know if it was him coming back to kill me like he said he would, or if it was a stranger coming in. And that's what he always said, if somebody came in the house unannounced, to shoot to kill.
2: The monotone, the lack of sympathy.
6: How are you doing?
5: Horrible.
6: I'm sorry. I don't know what to say.
2: She's talking to the daughter of the man she just shot and killed.
0: The jury also saw these selfies from Cara's phone. They were taken 3 days after the shooting.
7: She just killed her lover of so many years, and here she's out drinking. It seemed very odd.
0: And remember all those stories about Cara's control over JJ? Megan told the jury how he had to sneak around with his own daughter.
5: He would give me money and gas gift cards or grocery gift cards to make it look like he had bought gas or had bought groceries. Because if he took cash out or money out to give me, it would cause some type of ordeal.
0: But his new love, Lonnie Langto, told the jury about that change in JJ as soon as he left Cara.
8: His relationship with his daughter was so much better because he didn't have to answer to why he was talking to her. What was it about? What did she want?
9: Wait a minute. He had to answer for how he talked to his daughter?
8: Oh, absolutely. That was a big deal.
0: JJ, she said, loved his newly found freedom.
8: He was so excited. He was so happy to not have to answer to someone for every single thing he did or said.
0: And Lonnie also told the jury that all hell broke loose after JJ cut off his financial ties to Cara.
8: The week he died, I helped him get bank accounts away from her. That was the first week the money didn't hit the account. And she had a fit. It was about money with her.
0: Then the night JJ died, the prosecutor said, Cara lured him with that invitation for sex via X-rated text messages, which were displayed for the jury.
2: We also found that she downloaded a book, How to Get Your Man Back, or something to that effect.
0: Just how badly did she want him back? These are from notes Cara wrote to herself on her phone. I would do anything to make it work. I love you. I want to start over. How can you just abandon a 20-year relationship?
2: Stuff that we found in her cell phone that showed this shock and this dismay. You know, how could he do this?
0: But remember, Cara accused JJ of raping her. So the prosecutor told the jury that DNA tests didn't even show clear evidence they'd had sex. And those bruises on Cara's hip were, judging from texts with the new boyfriend, not from JJ.
2: The rough sex a couple of days prior to the shooting is what led to whatever injury she may have had.
0: The red marks on her wrists could have been from sex play, said the state. Could have been from struggling with her handcuffs here in the police car.
2: Nothing led me to believe that there was anything from this alleged altercation with JJ that was on her body at all.
0: And remember how Cara told detectives that JJ went back to drinking and abusing oxycodone after they broke up?
9: The medical examiner testified that the level of alcohol in his system was very low that night, and there was no trace of opiates in his blood at the time of his death.
2: He had one pill in his pocket at the time of his death, and he obviously had the prescription because he injured his back.
9: So if the detectives were right that Carl wasn't defending herself, why that night at that moment did she take out the gun and pull the trigger? Because, said the prosecutor, her ploy, her attempt to lure him back, failed, and she was losing control of him. The state's theory? That Kara did send graphic selfies to her new boyfriend, and JJ did see them. She wanted to make him jealous, but he didn't attack her. He just walked out on her.
2: I think it's reasonable to believe that he said, this is it, this is over, you know. So maybe that plays a part into her saying, you know, I'm not going to get him back.
9: And so
7: things went south.
9: Yeah.
7: She wasn't happy.
9: The police and the prosecutor said it just couldn't have happened the way Kara said it did. For one thing, when first responders arrived just moments after the shooting, really, all the lights in the house were on. It wasn't in darkness the way she had described it. And this room is so tiny that somebody standing in the doorway could reach out and touch the finger of the person on the bed. So wouldn't she have recognized the man she lived with for 20 years when he was that close? Wouldn't she have recognized the sound of his footsteps coming across the floor? And the bullet that killed him went in through his upper arm at the back and down into his heart, as if he wasn't coming in to attack her, but as if he was turning away, perhaps to run. You saw the trajectory of the bullet. What story did it tell you about what must have happened in that bedroom doorway?
7: JJ was walking out or turned to leave the bedroom and saw it coming and may have ducked down. But her story of, I saw this hand reaching towards me and I pulled the trigger, it doesn't line up with the angle, no. The trajectory of the shooting. Like I told her, I said, would the bullet hang a U-turn? It doesn't work like that.
9: But perhaps the state's strongest evidence was in Kara's own words. Jurors listened to those hours and hours of ever-evolving stories.
4: I was scared. I didn't know who was coming.
2: I think any normal person, you know, would be able to look at those interviews and say, she's lying. You know, she's not telling the truth. There's nothing in there that tells me, you know, that there's a reasonable explanation for her action.
9: Yes, there was a reasonable explanation, said the defense. And the jury was about to hear it.
10: Coming up, Kara takes a gamble that could decide her fate.
11: So I texted Roger at 3 o'clock. He said, I'll do it.
10: When Dateline continues.
9: Kara Ryan's defense was well underway even before the opening statements began. The strategy, at least. Attorney Roger Futerman, remember, had put Kara through a couple of mock trials and discovered
12: the majority of women convicted her, and the majority of men didn't. And the women's rationale was all emotionally based. They wanted to hear much more emotion in her. They wanted to hear her crying.
9: And this client is not like that.
12: That's not her. It's just not how she is.
9: So, Futerman worked hard to ensure there were mostly males in the jury. In Florida, second-degree murder cases have six-person juries, and he succeeded. 5 of the 6 were men.
12: We believe the men wouldn't be focused on the emotion, but more on the facts.
9: What else did you look for in the jury?
12: Gun owners. People that were not afraid to shoot someone if they came into their house unannounced. And almost every one of our jurors had a gun and was not afraid to use it.
9: Once the trial began, Futerman told those jurors that Kara had no choice but to use her gun to defend herself, plain and simple.
13: He attacks her. She says, stop. Never acted like this. Stop. You're raping me. Stop.
9: Something else the defense tried to do. Persuade the jury that JJ was out of control after seeing that text from Kara's new boyfriend and came back to the house in a rage.
12: He snapped. She defended herself. He snapped.
9: So those are the elements. You need to get a jury to believe he was a person capable of snapping.
12: Correct.
9: And that she legitimately was in fear for her life.
12: Correct.
9: That she wasn't angry and wanted revenge, but was terrified.
12: Correct.
0: So part of the strategy was put the victim on trial.
9: You went after him pretty hard. You went after him for, you call him essentially a drunk. You talked about the oxycodone use.
12: Mm-hmm.
9: And you made it sound like he was, you know, a volcano about to explode.
12: Well, there was no doubt, as our expert said, he was a chronic Xanax and oxycodone user.
9: Right. For good reason.
12: For good reason, but I think...
9: They were prescribed.
12: They were prescribed, but as needed. 3 to 4 a day, that's a lot. We don't know when he was taking them.
0: Even though the medical examiner testified that JJ's blood showed low levels of alcohol and no trace of painkillers that night, Futerman claimed withdrawal set JJ off.
12: He was drinking. He was coming off Oxy. He was coming off Xanax. He was taking antidepressants. He was filled with rage. He was confused. And all of these things could lead him to snap that night. Because that's what happened. He snapped.
11: He had bad addictions. He had bad sides to him. He wasn't a bad guy.
9: But his friends, his family felt as if the dead guy is being dragged through the mud.
11: Sure.
9: Did you feel bad about it?
11: I didn't want it to happen. I never wanted to go to court and air all of our dirty laundry.
0: But now that she was here, accused of murder,

0: witch hunt. They sprang up out of their beds like a church choir, and they met at that gate with pitchforks.
1: Why would they do that?
0: They were his friends. They were his buddies, his brothers.
2: I told the jury, the police are going to lie to you.
3: Lie? As when the deputy said he read Kara her rights in the patrol car, said Futerman.
4: Yeah, 15, 20 minutes, yeah, roughly.
3: The deputy originally said it was during the first 15 minutes. Then he changed his story.
2: And he said, I no longer read Miranda within 15 minutes. I read it an hour and 10 minutes later.
1: And she wasn't facing a camera at that point.
2: Correct.
3: Futerman charged that the deputy changed his story after he found out that Lucinda the lip reader had been analyzing Kara's words. The deputy said no, he just refreshed his memory by looking at the tape. But Futerman wasn't buying it.
2: He lied.
3: And that's when Futerman put Lucinda on the stand. And she confirmed she never saw Kara respond to a Miranda warning. And though she said she couldn't always tell what was said on that video, Futerman had made his point.
2: And when you lie to a jury, when your witnesses lie, get on that stand, especially police officers, and lie, the jury's not going to forgive you. And he lied.
3: Well, maybe. But the defense still had to account for the prosecution's strongest evidence against Kara, her shifting versions, her many different stories about what happened.
0: To the east. My story didn't change. I just got it out of sequence. He came in the door. He raped me. He was enraged. He came in the door and yelled at me. He left. He came back. It was just the same thing, just a little muddled.
1: It was a little more than muddled. Things happened at different times in different tellings, basically, right?
0: I just got things out of sequence.
1: Hmm.
0: I was in shock. I was scared out of my mind. I'd never seen him like that.
3: At the trial, Attorney Futerman had an expert offer this opinion.
2: Trauma can affect how you remember things. Sometimes a moment of self-preservation can affect how you say things.
3: But Carl was consistent about one thing. Her claim that J.J. raped her. Evidence to back that up? The marks on her wrists, said Futerman. And he called another expert to say they were fresh, just hours old, so couldn't have been caused by the new boyfriend.
2: It was a quantum leap from the state to say the sex that she had 36 hours prior to the incident would leave fresh scratches on her or a bruise.
1: Uh-huh.
2: So we think that was caused by the incident.
3: Mind you, the state said the marks could have been left by the handcuffs, too. But again, Futerman had made his point. But now, Kara had to make a decision. Should she testify or not?
0: I thought, I really don't want to testify. I'm scared and it's painful. And then Roger said, it's totally up to you, but my gut says testify. And I said no.
3: But in the middle of the night, she told us, she changed her mind.
0: So I texted Roger at 3:00. I said, I'll do it.
3: And she did. Kara told the jury her story. And in the middle, she dropped a bombshell about JJ.
5: Coming up, a stunning revelation.
0: He left a suicide note.
1: When did he write that note?
0: I don't know when he wrote it.
5: What would it mean for Kara's case? When Dateline...
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2: Kara Ryan had made the decision to testify. A risky decision. Yet Futerman had confidence in his client.
3: I told her, just tell the truth and be yourself. Don't be fake. Don't put fake tears. And if you are yourself and you do tell the truth, you can't go wrong.
2: So Kara took the stand and tried to explain why there were differences in the way she told her story. She also explained to the jury that she was smiling in those photos taken 2 days after she shot JJ because her friend asked her to smile. Then came the bombshell.
4: He left a suicide note.
5: When did he write that note?
4: I don't know when he wrote it.
2: Attorney Futerman said he made the discovery after going through more than 300 pieces of evidence.
4: And I bursted out crying because I thought his last words to me were, I'm going to kill you, and you're a whore, and his last words were sad.
2: The letter read, I love you more than I've loved anything or anyone in my entire life. I wish with all my soul that you felt the same way. Please take care of Megan. I'm sorry I failed you, because I really did love you.
5: Was that a suicide?
3: Oh, I think so.
5: That's a matter of opinion.
3: I think when you say, take care of my daughter, I did love you, take care of Megan, all the other insecurities in that note. The point of that note, to me, was there's another side of JJ that a lot of people didn't know, and there were some real issues there.
2: But the idea that was a suicide note, ludicrous, said the prosecution. Could have been written years earlier, probably was. After all, why would he ask Kara to take care of Megan? She was an adult living on her own when JJ was killed. And JJ was over the moon with his new life, with a new woman. So those expressions of love, highly unlikely at the time of his death. Anyway, with that it was over. Kara had done all she could to make her case.
6: What was it like when that jury went out?
4: I knew it was in God's hands. There was nothing I could do. Now, my attorney looked like somebody punched him in the gut, but I was just in eerie calm.
2: Megan was anything but calm as the jury deliberated.
7: It was nerve-wracking. I was, like, wondering what they were talking about.
2: Ron Fowler was foreman of the jury. Amy Petrilla was the one and only woman.
6: How did the prosecution want you to see her and her character?
8: You know, manipulated and a cold-blooded killer.
6: Would you agree with that?
9: Well, yeah, I guess maybe not quite to that degree.
2: But was she?
9: You know, she's a teacher. She's never been in trouble before.
2: But as he listened to testimony, Ron found Kara's actions odd.
9: She never cried when she was on the phone with a stepdaughter. I'm so sorry. I didn't mean to shoot him. So that really bothered me through the case.
2: They were less bothered, mind you, by the way Kara's story of what happened kept changing.
9: The testimonies from some of the experts says that's not unusual.
8: Victims of assaults, physical assaults or sexual assaults, act different than people who are contemplating murder.
2: Score one for the defense in a series, otherwise, of strikeouts. Its portrayal of JJ as an opiate-addicted drunk, for one.
9: When they tried to paint him as being this, you know, drunk, on drugs, and irrational, I didn't put a lot of basis to that.
8: I always figure if someone is able to keep a job for 10 years, they're doing something right.
2: Then, Lucinda the lip reader, who said she didn't see evidence the deputy read Kara her Miranda rights in the cruiser. The defense called the deputy a liar. Remember that?
8: I think the defense was trying to do whatever they could to create doubt. That's their job.
10: Sure.
8: I didn't think it added much to, you know, the evidence that we were looking at.
9: I didn't believe that the policeman did read the rights based upon his testimony, but later they did when they really continued to ask questions and they read the Miranda rights.
2: Another defense strikeout. The suicide note, if that's what it was, didn't add much for them either.
8: I think just for me, it spoke to his state of mind.
6: Did it seem like a suicide note to you, or was it more?
8: I read it several times. There's different meanings that you could put to it.
9: I just didn't think that it had a basis for what happened that night.
2: Finally, Kara's risky decision to testify. Did it pay off?
9: I was surprised that she testified, but it didn't really alter my thought process before or after.
2: So they gathered in the jury room. 5 men, 1 woman. 2 weeks worth of evidence and testimony to review and debate. And then they had to decide who to believe and what mattered and what the evidence proved.
3: It's a horrendous waiting moment.
2: And it wasn't very many moments. The jury decided in just 90 minutes.
10: That usually means guilty in that short period of time.
11: So your spirits rose?
10: Absolutely.
12: Yeah. I asked my attorney what that meant, and he said, you can't tell what a jury's going to do.
3: When they came back very quickly, I was petrified.
13: Coming up, the jury speaks.
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10: From everyone.
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18: We cannot tolerate any outbursts.
2: There is, no overstating it, a palpable tension, a flutter of the heart, when a jury files in to pronounce the fate of another human being. Kara Ryan shot her ex. She could spend decades in prison, or she could walk free. This was the moment she'd find out.
6: You're charged with second-degree murder. Mm-hmm. The jury walks back into the room. What did it feel like to be you?
4: All I could do was breathe. All I could do was just keep a stiff upper lip, hold my head high, be confident.
2: Some spectators watched on a closed-circuit feed. A cell phone camera recorded it. The words that changed Kara's life.
19: As to the defendant in this case,
11: see the defendant is not guilty.
2: Not guilty.
4: My first moment was thank you to my attorney, Roger, and his co-counsel. And then my next thought was to turn around and look at my mother and say, Mom, it's okay.
2: That, we need hardly tell you, is certainly not what JJ's brother was doing or feeling.
10: I said to myself, you're kidding me.
2: Or his sister.
14: There was stone silence and all you heard was from everyone.
10: From everyone.
14: We were in shock, exactly.
10: We were in shock.
2: Or his daughter, Megan.
7: I didn't really believe that that's what I heard, and I didn't want to cause a scene. So I walked out. The moment I hit those doors, I just fell to the floor. I couldn't physically move anymore.
2: It was just like it was when she heard he was dead, she said.
7: My heart shattered again. Somebody who had hurt you for so long and then hurt you in the biggest way anybody ever could. Just won again, like she always did.
2: So why did the jury acquit? In the end, they said, it boiled down to a single question. Did Kara shoot JJ in self-defense or rage?
8: I don't think it was out of rage. I think it was out of fear.
9: It was the sense of fear, a sense of self-defense, that he was angry, that he left and came back, that still resonated with me of the self-defense issue being pretty strong.
2: Amy had no doubt, she said. Kara must have been assaulted.
19: What evidence persuaded you of that?
8: The marks on her arms and her entire demeanor at the time of the interviews after the murder. She presented as a very scared victim of an assault.
2: Amy didn't believe those marks could have come from the kinky sex Kara had with her new boyfriend.
8: The evidence was presented that the marks were less than 24 hours old.
2: Nor did Amy buy the prosecution theory that Kara got those marks from handcuffs in the police car.
8: I believe the testimony that she was in fear of her life and she was defending herself as she had been instructed by her ex-husband.
2: So the jury was unanimous. Kara shot JJ in self-defense.
9: Was there evidence enough to say that she did not act in self-defense? And that's where none of us could come to that conclusion.
2: Kara's life is no longer on hold. Last time we spoke with her, she said she hoped to get back to teaching, now that this ordeal was behind her. And at the end of our interview, the woman who revealed little emotion to juries, mock or real, finally did.
19: What are you feeling right this second?
4: I feel like Jay's still with me. I think about him every day. And I wish things were different. I wish I could have saved him. I wish I could have done something differently. And I know this has caused a lot of pain for not just his family, but my family.
2: After the trial, JJ's daughter, Megan, filed a wrongful death lawsuit against Kara. In January 2019, the parties reached a settlement. And while some terms were kept confidential, they publicly agreed that JJ's death was in no way unlawful or intentional. As for Lonnie Langtoe, she lives with the loss of JJ every day.
20: It never goes away. But we keep John alive with each other. The family and I are very close. I get to talk to Megan every day. I get to see the things that he missed or misses and hope that he's seeing them and he's proud of her.
2: And Megan, who in fact did get that job as a police dispatcher, is now trying to navigate a future without him.
7: I wish that it could be different, but I just have to go forward with my life and live to make my dad very proud of what I've become.
19: Oh, I think he probably is.
7: I really hope so. I really hope so.
21: That's all for now. I'm Lester Holt. Thanks for joining us.
1: probably one of the hardest times of my life. Ever. I was just numb. My heart breaks. My heart breaks.
21: Casinos, charisma, connections. He was Mr. Big.
5: He was very flamboyant.
1: Extremely charming.
22: Very brilliant.
21: And his death was big, too.
22: A car explosion at a posh resort. Somebody wanted to make a statement.
21: Who would want him dead? You might ask, who wouldn't? A string of angry investors, even whispers about the mob.
5: Everybody went, oh, this is mob connected.
21: So why would police focus on her, the beautiful socialite, ex-wife number two?
23: She's very intoxicating.
24: I think she was cold and calculating.
21: Maybe her former husband was worth more dead than alive.
25: It's easy to blame the rich, beautiful woman. She's the person everybody loves to hate, but she is completely innocent.
21: Or maybe it was someone else entirely.
5: He's obsessed with Gary Trano. Obsessed with him.
21: It's a case we've investigated for more than 5 years. Now, a stunning new end.
1: Here we go back on the roller coaster.
21: I'm Lester Holt, and this is Dateline. Here's Josh Mankiewicz with Mystery on Sunrise Drive.
26: Spend a little time in Tucson, Arizona, and here, in the shadows of the majestic saguaros, you'll find a thriving metropolis of a million people with a surprising small-town feel. It's the kind of place where everyone seems to know everyone. And if you ask anyone from Tucson where they were on November 1st, 1996, they'll tell you it was the day of a murder. So dramatic. So horrific. They'll never forget it.
22: It was the story that everybody talked about.
26: The explosive end of a man who'd been larger than life.
1: Gary had a presence. Gary had charisma.
26: And the beginning of a mystery that would span nearly two decades.
1: Never, ever felt that it wouldn't be solved.
26: A Tucson native, Gary Trano, was a successful real estate developer and entrepreneur. He was known around Tucson for his big spending ways, his chauffeured limousines, and for rubbing elbows with folks like Donald Trump. Like the song made famous by Sinatra, the forceful and determined Gary liked doing things his way.
1: He was very, very brilliant.
26: Gary's niece, Melissa Trano.
1: He had a wonderful personality that was sort of charismatic, and people were sort of drawn to him.
26: Melissa says her uncle made her see the value in herself.
1: My father moved away when I was 17. I was, you know, sort of a lost child, if you will. And my uncle kind of helped me realize, you know, a lot of my skills and taught me a lot about the real estate industry.
24: He was kind of a father figure.
1: Sort of, yes.
26: And Gary was a loving father to five children, four of them from his first two marriages, and a daughter with a woman he dated named Robin Gardner.
1: Gary was full of life. He was probably more full of life than anybody that I've ever, ever known. When I met Gary, he was 21 years older than I. And we would go dancing, and we would go to the movies. And he was caring and fun.
24: And charming.
1: Extremely charming.
26: Robin moved to Tucson in her 20s from a small town in the Appalachian Mountains. Gary, she says, opened her eyes to a new way of life.
1: Well, I'd never eaten at a five-star restaurant. I had never drank fine wine. I had never been on a private jet.
26: And Robin says Gary was generous with the money he'd made.
1: Gary was a big giver. He was a big giver. I remember we were at a restaurant, and there was a waitress that really seemed like she was struggling. He did an origami flower out of a $100 bill, and he gave it to that waitress. And he did that not to showboat. He did it to be nice. He did it to be kind.
26: And then came the day that changed everything. A nightmare come to life. It was late afternoon, November 1st, 1996. Gary had just played a round of golf at a top-tier Tucson country club called La Paloma. He climbed into the Lincoln Town Car he'd borrowed from a friend and was then instantly killed by a bomb that literally blew him to pieces right there in the parking lot. Gary was just a few days shy of his 53rd birthday. Some of his friends were already at his home, preparing for a surprise party.
1: And my cousin Heather kept paging me over and over again, 911, 911. And I thought that it was because I was running late, and she was trying to figure out where I was.
26: Melissa called her Aunt Mary, Gary's first wife.
1: My Aunt Mary answered the phone and then told me that they believed that my uncle had been killed and that they knew this because they were watching it on TV, and that was his car. And I thought she was kidding. I got angry and said, what are you talking about? This joke? This is not funny. And she said, no, it's not a joke.
26: Melissa knew her uncle had planned to meet up with some friends at a local restaurant after his golf game. She called the bartender there.
1: He answered the phone and I said, is my uncle there? Please tell me he's there. And he said, Missy, I'm so sorry. We've got it on TV. I'm so sorry. He just kept saying, I'm so sorry.
26: That's a hell of a way to find out by watching on television.
1: Yeah, we found out. Well, they found out by seeing it on the news.
0: It was a very powerful bomb, a very powerful explosion.
26: Melissa raced down Sunrise Drive to the scene.
1: I got out of the car and I started running towards my uncle's car. And Detective Gamber actually came running up and grabbed me and stopped me from getting closer.
26: Detective James Gamber was one of the first at the scene. It was his second homicide case ever.
3: I was doing dishes after dinner, and I got a call. There's been a car bombing at La Paloma, and you need to go up there.
26: What he saw might have rattled a far more seasoned detective.
3: The roof had been peeled off the car, was laying behind the car. The windshield was gone. We found that, I think, the next day in the swimming pool of the country club.
26: How far away?
3: I would estimate it was probably 70 feet away, and it had to go over some trees that were probably 20 feet tall.
26: I'm guessing that from sort of the get-go, it was pretty clear that this wasn't any accident. This wasn't something wrong with Gary Triano's car.
3: Correct.
26: He was dead, what, instantly?
3: Yes.
26: The gold watch around Gary Triano's wrist froze in time at 5:38 p.m. His family and friends didn't know what to think. Who could have done this, and why?
21: The questions were just beginning. When we come back, clues start to surface about the country club killer.
26: The person who set off the bomb was watching Gary Triano get in his car?
3: Someone's watching, and they're going, he's on to it.
21: And the motive? What might that be?
3: Follow the money. You always follow the money, and you look at who benefited from the death.
21: When Dateline continues.
26: Gary Triano, the businessman, the father, the philanthropist. None of it made sense. He had just played a round of golf, and then the man who loved living large died a spectacular death.
1: I just was so in shock, like the rest of my family, that this could happen at all.
12: You don't want to believe it, and you don't want to accept it. No one that I know was killed with a bomb. It was like something that was on television.
13: It was a crime scene no one will soon forget.
15: I just thought, oh my goodness, I can't believe this is happening in Tucson, Arizona.
26: Lupita Murillo has covered Tucson for NBC affiliate KVOA for decades. She reported from La Paloma the night of the bombing.
16: People kill each other for all kinds of reasons. You probably covered
15: exactly.
16: Dozens of these.
15: But a car explosion at a posh resort, obviously somebody wanted to make a statement.
16: So this is a pretty powerful bomb.
3: Yes.
26: Pima County Sheriff's Detective James Gamber and an alphabet soup of investigative agencies, including the FBI and ATF, started looking closely at the homemade bomb that had somehow found its way the Gary Triano's passenger seat.
3: We were able to determine the device was a 17-inch piece of pipe, about an inch and a half in diameter.
26: The pipe was filled with explosive powder and detonated by remote control.
16: Using something that's normally meant to control boats, planes, that kind of thing?
3: Correct. Remote control planes.
16: Handheld planes?
3: Yes.
26: Investigators determined that whoever operated that remote control was probably right there in the parking lot.
16: So the person who set off the bomb was watching Gary Triano get in his car?
3: We have every reason to believe that. And from the injury patterns, it's consistent that he was actually picking up the bag the device was in when it detonated. That would make me believe someone's watching and they're going, he's onto it. You know, we got to detonate it now before he realizes what it is and has a chance to escape.
26: Clearly, the killer had to know something about Triano's daily routine. But Gamber soon discovered a lot of people did.
3: He had virtually no sense of personal security. He'd never lock his car, wouldn't lock his house. So someone with intel or information on Gary's lifestyle could easily have set him up.
26: And it appeared someone had checked on Gary's whereabouts that day.
3: And what was interesting is the day of the murder, someone called and asked if he was playing golf.
16: Man or woman?
3: Man. Never identified.
26: The very public spectacle of a car bombing at a posh resort made an impact on Gamber's boss, then Sheriff Clarence Dupnik.
6: I've never seen an assassination of this kind. If in fact it was a hit, it probably was a professional hit.
26: Could the sheriff be right? If so, who hired the hitman? Who wanted Triano dead?
3: He was very flamboyant. He was very outgoing and engaging, and he ran in the real big circles. I mean, he's running around with Donald Trump and people like that.
16: And he was throwing money around.
3: Yes.
16: And so when a flamboyant guy dies in a flamboyant way,
3: yep.
16: People start thinking,
3: you know, you tie him with big money, casinos, flamboyant lifestyle, then he's killed in a car bombing. Everybody makes this automatic assumption that has to be some mob-related hit.
26: And as investigators looked more closely into Gary's finances, they saw only red ink. By the late 80s, the Tucson real estate market had crashed, and Gary's bottom line took hit after hit. Investigators learned that in 1994, saddled with more than $26 million in debts he couldn't pay, Gary Triano had filed for bankruptcy. He had rolled the dice and lost. He owed money to casinos, banks, and the IRS. And just a day before the bombing, a friend said an extremely anxious Gary had come to him, desperate for a $50,000 loan.
16: He was tapped out.
15: When he died, I understand that he had holes on the bottom of his soles and his shoes.
16: Any indication that any of the people to whom he owed money, and there were a lot, were angry enough at him to do him any harm?
3: No. I mean, there are people that openly said, he cost me money, he owed me money, but was it enough for me to kill him? No.
26: Well, not so fast. Detective Gamber didn't know it at the time, but FBI agents following the same trail had heard the name Neil McNeese. The Bureau received a tip that McNeese had experience with high explosives, and that he had access to them, and that he had a foul temper, and that he had a lot of money. But that wasn't the end of it. The Bureau was also told that Neil McNeese carried a profound hatred of Gary Triano. Detective Gamber's supervisor back then was Keith St. John.
16: And you had Neil McNeese's name from two different sources, one of them which was the FBI.
8: Yes.
16: And you never talked to him?
8: No.
26: It would be years before investigators realized how significant an omission that was. But there's no disputing that the Neil McNeese tip was never followed up. And so investigators changed their focus and looked away from Gary Triano's business relationships.
3: You do two things. You go, let's follow the evidence. And you say, follow the money. You always follow the money in a homicide. And then you look at who benefited from the death.
26: Investigators were now examining Gary Triano's closest personal ties. was there someone closer to home to whom Gary might have been worth more dead than alive?
8: I remember asking him, why would anybody want to follow you? And he said, because of a life insurance policy.
21: Coming up, the women in Gary Triano's life, an ex-wife's club, and an angry former girlfriend.
16: Ronald and Gardner were pretty unhappy at the breakup between she and Gary Triano.
21: When
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16: Tucson real estate developer Gary Triano's gruesome death by car bomb had a lot of people wondering just who his enemies really were. Investigators had been looking at Gary's business dealings, but started hitting one dead end after another. So they began scouring his personal life. Gary had lived large, and it turned out he loved that way as well. And he was no angel. By the time of his death, Gary's name was already attached to two divorces and a trail of broken hearts. He'd left his first wife, Mary, after two children and more than 20 years of marriage, to wed a younger woman, Pam Phillips. Gary had two more children with her. After that marriage ended, Gary dated Robin Gardner for 2 years, and that union produced a daughter, Elliot. But Gary and Robin never married and had an angry breakup while Robin was still pregnant. Gary even called 911 a year before his death to report that Robin showed up uninvited to his home and threw a vase at him during an argument. Robin told the investigators she'd thrown the vase at the ground after Gary pushed her. And so investigators came knocking on Robin's door. Robin Gardner was pretty unhappy at the breakup between she and Gary Triano.
3: And we looked into Robin, and I think her current husband put it best, is that when Robin's mad, you're going to know it, and whatever's going to happen is going to happen right now. You know, he said she's basically, it's going to be a street fight.
16: And you were convinced that, well, although she was angry at Gary Triano, she wanted him alive.
3: Yes, and I don't think she would have done that to their child.
16: So investigators looked away from Robin as a person of interest and moved on to some of the other women in Gary's life. He'd maintained a good relationship with his first wife, Mary, after they divorced, and investigators eliminated her. That left his second ex-wife, Pam Phillips. Like Gary, Pam had also been married once before.
26: The stunning blonde had a business degree from the University of Arizona and was one of few women to find success working in commercial real estate in Tucson in the late 80s. Pam and Gary seemed off to a good start back in 1986 with an expensive black tie wedding on a yacht at sunset off the coast of San Diego.
2: I know Gary was mad about her. I was positive that he was madly in love with her.
26: The wedding photographer, Gary's friend, David Bean.
2: They looked like they really did love each other and cared about each other.
26: But reporter Lupita Murillo says, behind Pam's back, Tucson was whispering.
16: What did you hear about her?
15: That she was a gold digger, that she married Gary for his money, and that she broke up his marriage.
26: It's common for people on the outside to talk about the new wife that way. Remember, Gary had left his first wife for Pam, and that alone sparked some anger in the Triano family. Brian and Heather are Gary's kids from his first marriage, and initially they were less than thrilled about their father remarrying.
4: Well, I mean, she was a stepmom. Let's be honest, we were teenagers at the time.
7: Not happy about our parents getting divorced.
26: But it was hard to deny that the marriage was working.
4: When we saw them together, they were happy and he seemed happy.
7: Sing love songs.
26: Gary and Pam had some very good years, says Gary's niece Melissa.
1: Oh, they were running around with, you know, Donald Trump, Marla Maples. They were friends with Lee Majors and just taking really extravagant trips.
16: Money flowing like water.
1: Yeah.
26: Gary helped Pam launch an astrology website, starbabies.com. The site was designed to give parents an astrological reading about their children. It was a business Pam started after her children, Trevor and Lois, were born.
17: What'd you say, Trev? Cow?
26: Heather and Brian say those new babies brought them closer to their new stepmother.
4: We grew to like her, then love her as a stepmom and mother of our brother and sister.
7: She was great. Like I said, she was very sweet. And I think also being a girl, you know, she'd help me fix my hair or get some clothes or new, you know, purses, shoes, things like that, and girly stuff.
26: But by the early 90s, Gary's fortunes had faded, and with them, his marriage to Pam. They were done after just 7 years.
12: He said that once, you know, I can understand, I just don't have the money that she was used to us having.
26: Pam moved to Aspen after the divorce, and the once happy couple started fighting over just about everything.
3: There was an ongoing legal battle over, you know, the child support, and she wanted it increased, and she was convinced that he was hiding assets, and he used the bankruptcy to shield himself from having to pay increased child support.
26: Which, to some, was ironic.
23: I was basically Mr. Mom.
26: Pam's former nanny, Kevin McDonald.
23: And I was taking care of Trevor and Lois for 7 days a week, and day and night.
26: And according to him, Pam was too busy shopping to take care of her kids. Shopping, that is, for a new husband.
23: She wasn't apologetic about it. With all of her expenses, she was getting worried because she said, you know, Kevin, I'm down to my last $60,000, you know. And what should I do? And I said, get a job.
26: But Kevin says she was focused on finding a man with a job, a good one.
23: She wanted to find a husband that was worth at least $20 million. That's what she told me, worth $20 million.
16: So the Pam that people say married Gary Triano for his money hadn't changed, except zip codes.
3: Yes, zip code and weather.
26: But while Pam was looking for the right deal in Aspen, back in Tucson, Gary Triano was feeling uneasy.
8: Gary said, I think we're being followed. I just thought, you're starting to scare me, dude.
26: Taylor Schoberg, his girlfriend at the time, says Gary was convinced someone was tailing them in the car.
8: I remember asking him, why would anybody want to follow you? And he said, because of a life insurance policy.
26: Turns out Gary was insured for $2 million, His children, Trevor and Lois, were the beneficiaries. But until they turned 18, the money was controlled by their mother, Pam.
16: They'd gone through a nasty divorce.
3: Yes. There were child custody battles, visitation battles.
16: So it'd be natural that you'd be looking at her.
3: Yes.
26: But Gamber's investigation showed Pam was in Aspen, not Tucson, on the day of the murder. And Pam the socialite certainly seemed more bombshell than bomb maker.
16: And I'm guessing Pam Phillips probably is not somebody that you thought was tinkering around on her workbench building a pipe bomb.
3: No.
26: Gamber and his team seemed to be at another dead end until an alert detective 800 miles away happened to catch a news report about the bombing. And some bells went off.
5: Coming up.
18: I found a note in the car, you know, by toothpaste, and then down the list a little further was saw-off shotgun.
19: What could that have to do with the murder of Gary Triano? When Dateline continues.
26: Aspen, Colorado, a year-round playground for the rich and famous. And sometimes for the people who prey on them. That's the kind of case that then-Aspen Police Detective Jim Crowley caught back in 1996. Two local businesses said they'd been defrauded by a man named Ron Young.
18: What the scam was is that he would become your business manager, help you grow the company, and he actually did that part of it. But at some point, you know, he'd have all your credit information, so he would apply for credit cards in your name, add himself as a signer, use those credit cards to pay off his personal bills.
16: As far as you could tell, he'd stolen how much money?
18: Probably between $80,000 and $120,000.
26: But before Detective Crowley could get an arrest warrant, Ron Young disappeared.
16: He knew you were on his trail.
18: Right.
16: And he skipped town.
18: Yes.
26: Young fled in a rented minivan that later turned up in Southern California. Young himself was nowhere to be found. But what was found in the minivan was very curious.
18: A note in the car that was kind of like a laundry list. It's, you know, buy toothpaste, and then down the list a little further was saw-off shotgun.
26: Ron Young was not known as a violent criminal. But when police found a shotgun and a taser in the van, it made Detective Crowley aware that a man wanted for white-collar crimes might possibly be more dangerous than he thought. In Ron Young's minivan, investigators found something else peculiar. Paperwork related to the divorce of Pamela Phillips and Gary Triano.
16: And at the time, the name Gary Triano meant what to you?
18: Nothing.
26: But Pam Phillips, that was a name Crowley had heard before. He knew her as another Aspen resident who claimed she'd been ripped off by Ron Young. Pam said Ron had stolen money from her business, starbabies.com.
16: Did she have a case?
18: We don't know, because she never came back, and she refused to answer my calls after that.
16: So she originally, she came to you and made a complaint, and then...
18: Backed off, yes.
16: And never told you why?
18: No.
26: Pam's former nanny, Kevin McDonald, remembers that for a while at least, Pam and Ron seemed close.
23: And Ron would come over at least two or three times a week. And on some of those nights, Pam would cook for him, have romantic dinners with full-on candlelight and music.
26: Although Kevin says Ron didn't seem to be Pam's type.
23: Ron didn't have any money. He was not a socialite. And, you know, that's what she generally went for.
26: So what exactly was Pam's relationship with Ron Young? And why wouldn't Pam cooperate with police? Did she want to protect Ron? Or was she afraid of him? Crowley didn't know what to make of it all. And then, about a month after Ron Young's van was found, the detective happened to read about the car bombing death of Gary Triano.
18: I was aware that Gary was Pam's ex-husband. And I was also aware that Pam had some kind of relationship with Ron Young and that Ron Young had fled the area. So that's what prompted me to call down to Tucson.
26: Detectives Gamber and St. John were there when the call came into the Pima County Sheriff's Department in Tucson. It certainly got investigators' attention, especially when they learned more about what was found in that van. There was a map of Tucson, and handwritten notes with the names and types of cars driven by some of Gary Triano's business associates, family, and friends, including his niece Melissa and his one-time girlfriend Taylor. And there was more.
3: And then we found a receipt for a hotel here in Tucson where Ron Young stayed in this hotel for 18 days during the summer of 1996.
26: Which would be, what, a few months before Gary Triano was killed?
3: Yeah. And what was interesting about his choice of hotels, it was geographically almost halfway between where Gary Triano lived and the La Paloma Country Club.
26: Where he played golf every day.
3: Yes.
26: And even more suspicious, Ron Young stayed under a phony name. The name of one of the people he was accused of defrauding in Aspen. But that was well before the murder. And there was no evidence Ron Young was in Tucson when the bomb went off. Anything in Ron Young's record or possession that suggested that he either knew how to or was involved in building a remote control bomb?
3: No.
26: And he's got no history of working with explosives?
3: That's correct.
26: Still, Gamber and his team desperately wanted to talk with Ron Young.
3: Aspen police was looking for him. They had an active fugitive case going on him because they had a fraud warrant. But he basically just fell off the face of the earth.
26: Who was Ron Young? And what was his relationship with Pam Phillips? 9 days after the murder of her ex-husband, Pam Phillips agreed to come down to the sheriff's department for an interview. And that conversation was recorded.
0: I wanted to ask you about your relationship with Ron Young.
6: Yeah.
19: Coming up.
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19: Pam Phillips' date with detectives. 2 million reasons to be suspicious.
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26: Gary Triano's violent death by car bomb had set the Tucson rumor mill on overdrive. But according to local NBC reporter Lupita Murillo, an awful lot of fingers were pointed in the same direction.
15: Within 24 hours after the dust settled, the word that I was getting was that it was his former wife, and it was because of this insurance policy.
26: Pam Phillips, Gary's ex, was someone investigators wanted to talk with, especially after word came from Aspen that Pam had been connected in some way to a fugitive on the run from fraud charges named Ron Young. 9 days after the murder, investigators got their chance. Pam Phillips, voluntarily, came in for questioning.
1: I didn't give Pam a lot of what I knew. I let her talk and I let her give me what she wanted to give me.
26: Detective Keith St. John spoke with Pam 3 times, twice in person.
20: For the record, would you tell me your full name?
2: Pamela Ann Phillips.
26: He asked Pam to talk about her relationship with Gary, starting with how they met.
20: Was he already divorced?
2: No, he was married, happily married.
4: Tell me about Pam's demeanor during those meetings.
1: She knew she was going to be scrutinized. I made it clear right from the beginning that we had to deal with the $2 million life insurance policy.
20: We have this issue of this life insurance policy.
1: She talked to me about how the payments were being made, when the policy was taken out. She seemed like she was up front.
22: Gary's the one that took this out, and he also insisted that it be in my name.
26: They discussed who out there might be angry at Gary.
20: Gary had so many business dealings. Any insight that you can give us on those?
26: To St. John, nothing really stood out about those interviews. Until, that is, he asked Pam about Ron Young.
0: Something that's come up that I wanted to ask you about is your relationship with Ron Young?
5: Yeah. I don't really have a relationship with Ron Young.
0: Okay, tell me what it is.
5: He's a guy from Aspen. God, how did his name come up?
26: St. John felt he might have thrown Pam off her game.
0: We're trying to get out and do our best on this.
5: Wow. He's a guy from Aspen that did some financial stuff for me.
0: Are you aware that there's an arrest warrant out for him?
5: No.
0: And when was the last time you had any dealings with him?
5: Well, it's been a long time. I mean, since he was doing, work for me.
26: And Pam denied ever having a romantic relationship with Ron.
0: And you never were boyfriend-girlfriend or had an affair?
5: No.
1: In my opinion, she minimized it. Oh, he's just a person that did some work for me. I haven't seen him in months.
4: Not a guy that I was involved with.
1: No.
4: Not a guy that I accused of defrauding me, but when the cops came to me, I refused to sign the complaint.
1: Correct.
26: But despite Pam's startled reaction to the Ron Young question, Detective St. John had nothing else on her. Nothing placing her, or Ron Young for that matter, in Tucson on the day of the murder. And nothing connecting either one of them to the bomb that killed Gary Triano.
1: After 3 interviews, other than this thing with Ron Young, and we didn't have him to talk to, there really wasn't anything that I thought that made her rise to a level of a suspect.
26: And Ron Young was still somewhere in the wind.
4: So safe to say this goes cold?
6: Yes.
26: In January of 1997, Pam Phillips received her life insurance payment, $2 million plus interest.
4: Did that insurance money give Pam back the lifestyle that she'd lost when Gary Triano went bankrupt?
6: For a short while, yes. $2 million doesn't go very far in Aspen.
26: Pam bought herself a house, $1 million fixer-upper.
23: And with her exquisite taste, turned it into a beautiful house.
26: In fact, her deck was featured in the glossy Aspen Sojourner magazine. Pam was dabbling in Aspen real estate and trying to make starbabies.com a success. To help with the website, she invited Gary's daughter, Heather Triano, to come live with her in Aspen.
7: It was a company my father purchased for her when they were married, so I felt like, oh, this is great. This is something my father started. I'll come and restart it, because it sort of wasn't developed.
26: During the time Heather lived with Pam, she took care of her younger half-siblings. But she never once had a discussion with Pam about Gary's unsolved murder.
7: We didn't talk about it, really.
4: She was basically a member of your family, at least for a while, and clearly felt very close to the two of you. And she never once said, here's what I think happened. No.
7: No, I don't think so.
26: Through the years, Heather and Brian maintained their relationship with Pam, even as they had families of their own.
8: She was at my wedding.
7: Yeah,
8: she was
7: at my wedding, and we're friends.
26: But Gary's niece, Melissa, couldn't help but suspect that Pam had something to do with her uncle's murder.
7: In my mind, the only person that had anything to gain from him dying was Pam.
4: There was really a rift in your family, wasn't there? There were some people who believed that Pam could never have done anything like this, and there were other people who suspected her.
7: Yeah. Yeah.
26: Gary's ex-girlfriend Robin moved back to Virginia in 2000 to raise their daughter, Elliot.
15: He was a great father to all four of his other children. And Elliot missed that experience. My daughter was a victim.
26: For nearly a decade, Gary Triano's

0: coming up.
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10: Nine years had passed since Gary Triano was killed by a car bomb. Police had investigated his business partners and then his ex-wife Pam, and they'd come up empty. They had deep suspicions about Ron Young, an accused con man with a murky connection to Pam. But investigators couldn't even find him. It looked as if the case might stay cold forever. And then, in 2005... the TV show America's Most Wanted featured the Triano case and focused on the fugitive, Ron Young. And that works.
11: It took about 19 hours.
10: After 9 years on the lam, Ron Young was fingered in Florida by a most unlikely tipster.
11: His chiropractor recognized him, called America's Most Wanted, and the Broward County fugitive team went out and picked him up. He had a scheduled appointment. So they waited for him to show up at his chiropractor's office.
10: Betrayed by a bad back, Ron Young was now in the hands of authorities. America's Most Wanted was there when Ron was arrested on the old fraud charges and illegal possession of a handgun. An ATF officer sat down with him for an interview.
12: Do you have anything to do with that bombing?
1: No. I had no reason to blow up anybody or kill anybody.
10: But the big advantage to catching Ron Young wasn't what he said in that interview, was it?
11: No. The big advantage to catching Ron Young is he collected all our evidence for us.
10: Inside Ron Young's apartment and storage locker, investigators found a computer with saved emails, FedEx tracking receipts from Aspen, and a stash of audio-taped conversations that Young had apparently recorded in secret in the years following the murder. Conversations with none other than Pam Phillips.
11: The computer and the tapes turned out to be the gold mine.
10: Investigators began to play tape after tape.
1: Our original understanding was
10: looking for anything that would shed light on their investigation. And on those tapes, they heard Ron Young threatening Pam.
1: There are just plenty of stuff that I just literally dig out of the ground and you're a fried duck.
10: Tense, mysterious conversations.

0: about banks and money.
1: I can't deal with this. I can't. I'd rather die.
2: Then what?
1: Then sit here and deal with, going to the bank, which is totally illegal. Every single week, I'm not going to do it.
2: What do you mean it's illegal?
1: I am giving money to somebody. I am not spending it. I'm giving money, and I am not declaring it. And you're getting money, and are you declaring it?
2: No, you're completely confused on that.
0: And talk of some kind of pre-existing deal between the two of them.
3: I am not going to keep sending you more and more and more money unless I know that you can honor our agreement.
0: It all started to add up, especially when they looked on Ron's computer and found a detailed schedule of payments from Pam. Payments that were made carefully and surreptitiously, using a cryptic code that the two had devised.
4: I'm really happy that your 1.6 was tax-free.
5: He talks about, you got your 1.6, I want my 4, which conveniently adds up to $2 million, which matches the insurance payout.
0: There's nothing on those tapes in which Ron Young says, you hired me for X amount of money to put a bomb in your husband's car.
5: It's not said directly, but when you piece all the conversations together, that is said.
2: I helped you on something that was, beyond what anybody else in the world would probably do.
0: And perhaps the most damning piece of evidence?
4: When you sit in a women's prison for murdering, when you sit in a women's prison for murder...
3: I'll be back at 4.
5: And as far as I know, the only murder in Pam Phillips' life was the murder of Gary Triano.
6: Coming up, a brand new mystery. Where was Pam Phillips?
5: Pam's disappeared. We don't know where she is anymore. She could be anywhere in the world. They're asking me to pull a rabbit out of my hat, but I don't think I have any more rabbits.
6: When Dateline continues. He was famous for living big, and for years his death was one of Arizona's biggest mysteries. The notorious country club murder of businessman Gary Triano. Now, investigators are looking at his ex-wife, the beautiful socialite Pamela Phillips. Could she somehow be involved? Here again, Josh Mankiewicz.
0: Tucson police had discovered a large number of financial files and secret recordings in Ron Young's apartment, which Detective James Gamber believed outlined the details of a murder-for-hire plot to kill Gary Triano. When you listened to the tapes and you looked at the documents that you found in Ron Young's possession, what arrangement did that spell out?
5: Basically, that he was entitled to $400,000 of the $2 million life insurance policy, and he was using Pam as his bank. He was earning 4% interest on his $400,000.
0: Why would somebody who had committed a murder for hire, keep detailed records that would essentially prove their own involvement and that of the person that hired them?
5: I think for two reasons. One, if your ego is that big that you think you're not going to get caught, you're too smart to get caught. And two, you're saving it as evidence or as a threat, something to hold over your co-conspirator's head.
0: In case she stops paying.
5: Yes.
0: Ron Young was sentenced to 10 months in federal prison on gun possession charges. The fraud charges were eventually dismissed. Detectives still didn't have enough to charge Young with Gary's murder, but they did have enough to turn up the heat on Pam.
5: We went up to Aspen and filed for a search warrant and ultimately searched Pam's house.
0: But in Pam's home, they didn't find anything related to Ron Young or to the bomb.
5: Absolutely nothing related to the murder.
0: So once again, despite their suspicions, they couldn't charge Pam Phillips with any crime. For Gary Triano's children, Heather and Brian, it was impossible to believe that their former stepmother could have anything to do with their father's murder.
7: I was her friend. I live with her. So no, I didn't think she was a suspect at all.
0: Then they read the search warrant affidavit, which detailed the audio-taped conversations between Pam Phillips and Ron Young.
4: When you sit in a women's prison for murdering,
8: and it's at that point that we realized something was wrong, that the whole thing wasn't right.
9: What was it like for you to read that this woman who had been your stepmother and then later your friend...
7: Yeah, very good friend.
9: ...was implicated in your father's murder?
7: I wanted to throw up.
10: In November of 2007, 11 years after the murder, Heather and Brian, along with Gary's youngest daughter, Elliot, filed a wrongful death civil lawsuit against Pam Phillips and Ron Young. Robin Gardner, Elliot's mom.
9: The point of that wrongful death suit was not to recover any actual money from Pam. The idea was what, to serve some subpoenas and maybe get the investigation going.
11: It had came to just a slow halt. And it just seemed as if it was as cold could be. So the children got together and, as you said, not for revenue, but to simply get the ball rolling.
10: Despite all the evidence investigators had uncovered in Ron Young's possession, prosecutors in Tucson still didn't feel there was enough to charge either Ron Young or Pam Phillips with murder.
9: Why do you think prosecutors didn't want to bring a case?
5: I don't know if there was an official reason or if it was a reluctance on just the sheer size of the case, how big this case was. Would it be a career-ender case? So no one ever gave me a solid answer.
9: Frustrating.
5: A little bit, yes.
10: But the civil suit changed things. Prosecutors decided it was time to move.
9: You think the wrongful death suit sort of, what, guilted prosecutors into going forward?
5: Or it showed them how valid the case was.
10: Nearly a year after the civil suit was filed, in October 2008, Ron Young, who was out of prison after serving 10 months on the gun possession charges, was rearrested in California, this time for the murder of Gary Traiano. Young was flown back to Tucson. Lupita Murillo is one of those people who like to greet visitors at the airport.
12: So, Mr. Young, how does it feel to be back in Tucson, sir?
13: Well, not so good.
14: Have a seat.
13: Would there not be?
12: Did you kill Gary Traiano, sir? Did you place that bomb?
13: No, of course not. Where's Pamela Phillips? Is she your accomplice?
10: Where was Pam Phillips? It turns out she may have outsmarted everyone by leaving the United States just a month before authorities filed arrest warrants for her and Ron.
5: She took what we believe was an innocent trip to Switzerland to visit her daughter.
9: And she just decided, what, I'm not coming back.
5: I think when the news broke, she probably made a conscious decision it'd be best for her to stay in Europe.
10: But if you think she was living a rough life as a fugitive, think again. Our cameras caught it firsthand when Dateline tracked her down in February 2009. We found her living in the beautiful lakeside town of Lugano, Switzerland. The area is known as Switzerland's version of Monte Carlo. Pam and Gary's daughter Lois, just a little girl when Gary died, was now a college student there. We discovered Pam living in a $5,000 a month apartment. And she'd made a new friend, a well-heeled widower, with whom she'd often dine overlooking the lake at this five-star hotel. Maybe it's proof that if you do enough shopping, sometimes you find exactly what you're looking for.
5: Just basically living the very affluent lifestyle. She didn't need to work, apparently.
10: Back in Pam Phillips' former country of residence in November 2009, three of Gary Traiano's children won their wrongful death lawsuit against Pam. A judge ordered her to pay them $10 million. But Gary's family and friends wondered, would they ever see Pam return to the United States to face charges? Because by then, Detective Gamber had learned Pam was no longer in Switzerland.
5: And it's like I told Heather, I said, Pam's disappeared. We don't know where she is anymore. She could be anywhere in the world. And I said, the sheriff told me to find her. And I said, you know, so they're asking me to pull a rabbit out of my hat. And I said, I don't think I have any more rabbits.
9: You were feeling defeated.
5: Yes.
9: And what'd you think? You're never going to see Pam Phillips again.
5: Yes.
6: Coming up.
15: I think she was cold and calculating.
6: So calculating she could elude the cops? The worldwide hunt for the socialite suspect is on.
11: She had thought that she'd gotten away with this.
6: When Dateline continues.
10: In Tucson, Arizona, a warrant was out for the arrest of socialite Pam Phillips, accused of masterminding the car bombing death of her ex-husband, Gary Triano. There was only one problem. Pam wasn't in Arizona, or the United States, or Switzerland, where she'd been living. Like a femme fatale in an old movie, she had left town with no forwarding address.
5: And that was one of the frustrations, is she was in the European Union, where there's basically no borders. You know, it's not like she has to go through immigration and customs. She can move.
10: But investigators in Europe were cooperating with the U.S. authorities, and they started tracking Pam's cell phone.
9: So even though you didn't know where she was, the authorities over there were still hot on the case.
5: Yes.
10: They kept checking the records and looking for Pam, and in December 2009, more than a year after she went on the lam, they found her in Austria. Detective Gamber received the news from overseas and realized he wasn't out of rabbits after all.
5: A coded message that said, she's in custody in Vienna, and do you want to extradite her? It was like a one-word response, yes.
10: But Pam would spend some time waiting in an Austrian jail first, while her accused co-conspirator Ron Young stood trial.
14: Did anybody pay attention?
10: In February 2010, prosecutors presented their case against Young to a jury. They argued that Young planted the bomb that killed Gary Triano and that Pam Phillips paid him to do it.
14: Everything you say, everything you heard, reeks of conspiracy. It reeks of two people who are so cold and so greedy that they believe that nothing else matters.
10: Gary's niece Melissa testified and learned for the first time that her name had been on a list found in Ron Young's abandoned van.
7: It was alarming. It was horrifying.
10: The defense argued that Pam's payments to Ron were just extortion, blackmail, and that there was no evidence tying Ron Young to a bomb or placing him in Tucson on the day of the murder.
16: You have a laundry list of alternative suspects in this case that make just as much sense as blaming Ron Young.
10: The jury, however, didn't buy it.
17: You find the defendant, Ronald Kelly Young, guilty of the...
10: In March of 2010, Ron Young was found guilty of first-degree murder and conspiracy to commit murder. He was sentenced to life in prison. And just 2 months later, Pam Phillips was extradited back to the United States. You can guess who was there to welcome her back.
12: What do you say to the Triano family? What do you say to Gary's adult children? What do you say to your own children who don't have a father and whose mother's going to be in the Pima County Jail?
10: But Lupita's wasn't the only face Pam saw at the airport.
9: What was that like to see Pam come back to Tucson to face trial?
5: It was gratifying. When she got off the plane about 10 o'clock at night, she wasn't happy to see me.
10: Also present, Melissa Triano.
9: Why was it important for you to be there?
7: I think because she had thought that she'd gotten away with this. And I think that we wanted her to see that we knew that she hadn't.
10: There she was on full display. The former socialite's chauffeured limo was now a Pima County sheriff's car. Gary's youngest child, Elliot, was just 7 months old when her father was killed. By now, she was beginning to understand more about how her father died and who might have done it and why.
9: When you heard that Pam was accused of having your father murdered for a $2 million insurance policy, what'd you think?
18: I don't know what it's like to live the kind of life that she was living, but I know what it's like to grow up without having my dad around, like my biological dad.
19: Arizona versus Pamela Ann Phillips. This is your arraignment. Those are your charges.
10: Pam Phillips pleaded not guilty to charges of murder and conspiracy to commit murder. Veteran Pima County attorney Rick Unclesbay was assigned to prosecute the case.
20: She married Gary for his money, we believe.
15: She divorced him for the same reason. He was bankrupt at the time.
9: You think she also killed him for his money?
15: Right.
9: The sense one gets of Pam from you guys is of somebody who's kind of a human calculator.
15: I think calculator is an apt description. I think she was cold and calculating, that she used men for her benefit. Ultimately, she used Gary for her benefit.
10: But it would take years before prosecutors would actually get to try the case as it meandered through the legal system, motion after motion. For a time, Pam was ruled mentally incompetent to stand trial. She told at least one doctor someone had been watching and listening to her for years. And she believed she had tracking devices placed in her passport and her head. But by late 2012, the judge said she was fit to proceed.
12: I think that the police got tunnel vision with regard to this investigation.
10: The woman who'd lived the good life now had a court-appointed attorney. Her name is Alicia Cata.
9: Pam Phillips has been variously described as a narcissist, gold digger, and ultimately ruthless, cold-blooded murderer. You're shaking your head.
12: No.
9: How do you describe her?
12: I would describe her as a mother of two who worked hard, who tried to make a life for herself.
9: Did Pam Phillips want Gary Triano dead?
12: No, absolutely not. No, he was the father of her children, and she wanted him to be involved in the children's lives.
9: It's not crazy that police looked at Pam.
12: No, absolutely not.
9: They'd had this contentious relationship. Pam got some serious money out of that insurance settlement. Pam later was found to be associating with a guy who police believe was actually responsible for planting the bomb.
12: There is absolutely no physical evidence linking Ronald Young to that murder or to that bomb. Nothing whatsoever.
9: And yet, he was convicted.
12: Exactly. And it's a statement of how powerful an accusation can be. People now have to prove their innocence. People are presumed guilty because the press puts it out there.
9: So this is our fault.
12: Well, partly, yes. People are now presumed guilty, and that's the hurdle that the defense has to try to overcome.
10: And so, Alicia Cata and her team set about overcoming that hurdle, preparing a vigorous defense for Pam Phillips. As their client ready to face a jury more than 17 years after the murder.
6: Coming up, so many years of suspicion, but where was the evidence?
9: Wasn't Ron Young's DNA.
12: It was not.
9: And it wasn't Pam Phillips' DNA.
12: It was not. The only thing they had were those tapes, and that was it.
6: And Pam Phillips had an answer for that, too.
1: I'm living in total fear.
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10: February 2014, More than 17 years had passed since Gary Triano's shocking death by car bomb outside a Tucson country club. His ex-wife, Pam Phillips, was now on trial, charged with his murder. And right from the start, Pam's defense team insisted that police rush to judgment.
0: It's a lot easier to go after the ex-wife who collected $2 million. It's easy. That's the low-hanging fruit.
10: In his opening statement, attorney Paul Eckerstrom defended not just Pam, but her alleged co-conspirator as well.
0: The evidence you're going to hear is going to convince you not only my client is innocent, but that Ron Young is innocent.
10: The defense insisted there was nothing placing Ron Young or Pam Phillips in Tucson on the day of the murder.
0: If you're going to do a bombing, you got to come in and do the bombing. And they have no evidence whatsoever of that.
10: And, says Pam's attorney Alicia Kata, there was no proof Ron even knew how to build a bomb.
12: There's no evidence he had the ability. There's no evidence he had the knowledge. There's nothing in his van or any of the stuff he found on his computer. It's not like he had a workshop in his garage and tinkered on the weekends. And he had a slight tremor in his hands. He didn't have the ability to do this. Not at all.
10: And this defense expert analyzed some trace DNA found on the bomb parts.
2: My conclusion is that Ronald Young's markers aren't present.
9: Wasn't Ron Young's DNA.
12: It was not.
9: And it wasn't Pam Phillips' DNA.
12: It was not. That's correct.
10: But there was all that evidence police discovered in his abandoned van a month before the murder. Maps of Tucson, paperwork related to Pam and Gary's divorce, a notepad with names of some of Gary's friends and family, and a receipt showing Ron spent 18 mysterious days in Tucson the summer before the murder under a fake name. What was all that about?
12: He was looking to help Pam get more child support by investigating the hidden assets of Gary Triano. That's why he was here.
9: There was a notebook containing a few names of people associated with Gary.
12: You know why? Because he was thinking Gary might have put his vehicle in his niece's name. Gary might have put his vehicle in his girlfriend's name.
10: But why use an assumed name during his Tucson visit?
12: He was already on the run from the police in Aspen, Colorado. He was hiding at that point.
10: And as for the theory that Pam killed Gary for the $2 million in life insurance, nonsense, says her attorney.
12: Pam had wanted to let go of the insurance policy about a year prior.
10: A friend of Pam's testified that she took over the payments on the policy because Pam was short on money. The judge would not allow us to show the friend's face.
3: It was about $600 a month, and she felt that that was one piece that she could be rid of and stop doing. And I said, absolutely not. And if you can't pay for it now, I will. But you need to have the security for the kids.
10: And the friend told the jury she actually forgot to make the last two payments on the insurance policy before Gary was killed.
9: Which you think is significant. Why?
12: Well, because she testified at trial that Pam never asked her again about the insurance policy. It never came up in any conversation with her. She just let it go.
9: So if Pam was killing Gary for the insurance money, she would have said something to her friend like, you made those last payments,
12: exactly.
9: Right?
12: Exactly.
10: But then, how to explain those recorded phone calls between Pam and Ron? The discussion of payments.
4: I'm really happy that your 1.6 was tax-free.
10: The threats.
8: There's just plenty of stuff that I just literally dig out of the ground.
10: And talk of prison time.
4: When you sit in a women's prison for murdering,
10: The defense argued Ron was extorting Pam with threats of ruining her reputation in Aspen.
1: I mean, I'm living in total fear.
8: Well, because it would get in the paper and that would be an embarrassment to you.
1: I'm living in total fear.
12: I think he was trying to threaten her by saying, look, you see all these things that are in the press right now with regard to, you know, you being a suspect in this murder? I'm going to make sure that it goes into the front page of the Aspen Times.
9: So he's blackmailing her, even though she didn't do anything wrong.
12: She did not do anything wrong. She was concerned about her reputation because the reputation is everything in the business that she did.
9: Okay, let's follow that out. And even though she hadn't committed any crime, even though she didn't hire Ron Young or anybody else to kill her husband, what, she couldn't go to the police when she got extorted?
12: Do you know how many people don't go to the police when they're being extorted?
9: Somebody threatens to frame me for a murder that I had absolutely nothing to do with and wreck my reputation. The police is the first phone call I'm making.
12: There are many, many people who get extorted, who get blackmailed, and they basically just want to make the problem go away.
10: And so rather than go to the police, Pam continued making payments to Ron Young.
12: The only thing they had were those tapes, and that was it. And those were the words of a person trying to get money from another person. That's it.
9: That's not a criminal conspiracy in the wake of Pam having hired Ron to kill Garrett.
12: That was after the fact, after the murder, not before. They don't have a single thing, a single shred of evidence of conspiracy before the fact.
10: But if Pam and Ron did not conspire to kill Gary Triano, did not carry it out, well, then who did? You are about to hear one wild story of a man police never checked out, a man who had the means, the motive, and apparently the desire to kill Gary Triano.
5: Coming up.
7: He was coked out of his mind, and he was about as evil as they come.
5: Could he be the real killer?
11: He was so obsessed with Gary, he immediately started to declare he was going to kill him.
9: Wait. You heard him say that?
11: Oh, yeah, many times. Many, many, many times.
5: When Dateline continues.
10: On the 8th floor of the Pima County Courthouse, Pam Phillips' attorneys were pleading her case. Prosecutors, they said, had it all wrong. Not only was Pam not guilty, but there was real evidence someone else committed this crime. And the man the defense pointed at has a name you might recall, a lead that came up early in the murder investigation, one that was never pursued, Neil McNeese.
7: Well, he was coked out of his mind, and he was about as evil as they come.
10: This is Lawrence Patrick D'Antonio, a doctor of osteopathic medicine. He sat down with us to share the extraordinary tale he told the jury about Neil McNeese. A man, D'Antonio says, suffered from a couple of maladies.
11: One serious drug addiction, and the other one was exceeding wealth.
10: Dr. D'Antonio says he first met McNeese around 1989 and says Neil's mother paid him to block off his schedule and look after her son, who was at the time addicted to heroin and cocaine.
11: He had a very sweet type of humble personality when he wasn't on drugs.
9: But then when he would use...
11: 180-degree change. Very paranoid, blamed all of his problems on select people, and then went after them with a vengeance.
10: And there was his storage locker full of weapons.
11: It was all military weapons. It was all M16s, militarized shotguns, and you could see hand grenades laying on the ground.
10: And his use of dynamite for sport.
11: And he throws dynamite like firecrackers.
10: And then there was the company he kept. Dr. D'Antonio says that in the early 90s, Neil was hanging around with anti-government militia types in Montana. And then right after the Oklahoma City bombing in 1995, Neil's girlfriend showed up at D'Antonio's house.
11: And she swore up and down that she felt he was involved in this, that financially. So at this point...
9: Neil's girlfriend told you that she thought Neil had bankrolled the Oklahoma City bombing?
11: Yes.
10: Dr. D'Antonio even called an FBI hotline to report Neil. There's no indication the Bureau found any link between Neil and the bombing. But the FBI did eventually contact D'Antonio when they were investigating McNeese for something else. McNeese found himself a defendant in a federal wiretapping case, accused of extorting money from a man who'd been his friend. McNeese ultimately pleaded guilty to receiving the proceeds of extortion and was sentenced to 2 years probation. And why was any of this relevant in the murder trial of Pam Phillips? Because, says Dr. D'Antonio, his frightening acquaintance, Neil McNeese, had a history of bad blood with none other than Gary Triano. It started, the doctor says, after McNeese and Triano agreed to purchase an item together at a charity auction.
11: Gary didn't have any money to pay, so Neil paid, and he was supposed to pay Neil 50% later. And, of course, he didn't pay him.
10: And then, some years later, around 1991, Gary tried to get Neil to go into business with a high-flying real estate mogul. And their meetings were held not in a boardroom, but in a series of limousines.
11: Because they could keep Neil captive audience in the limousine.
10: D'Antonio says Gary Triano wanted a finder's fee for the arrangement. But in the meantime,
11: Gary Triano had to pay for all the wining and dining, and it was very costly.
10: And there, in the limousine, D'Antonio says Gary asked Neil for a loan, using Pam Phillips' wedding ring as collateral.
11: And this was a magnificent ring. It was had two appraisals that I remember, one about $235,000, the other close to $250,000. And he wanted an $80,000 cash loan.
10: The doctor says Neil agreed, but
11: he ended up with a cubic zirconium worth about $7,000 to $8,000.
9: Gary Triano switched the ring on it?
11: At some point, that's when Neil lost it, towards Gary Triano. He went berserk, and he was so obsessed with Gary, he immediately started to declare he was going to kill him.
9: Wait. You heard him say that?
11: Oh, yeah, many times. Many, many, many times.
9: Neil said he was going to kill Gary Triano.
11: In the hundreds to maybe thousands of times. He's obsessed with Gary Triano. Obsessed with him.
10: And that was the case the defense made to the jury. They argued Neil McNeese had the means and the motive and the stated desire to kill Gary Triano.
9: Any evidence that investigators ever looked at this guy as a possible suspect?
6: No. They ignored this whole line of investigation completely. Completely.
10: The defense even connected Neil to a potential bomb maker. His close friend, Jerry Capuano, happened to be a master woodworker and handyman.
11: One of Jerry's hobbies was he was a avid radio control airplane operator, and he would build his planes from scratch.
10: He would do it using the same types of components found in the bomb that killed Gary Triano. Before the trial, the defense inspected Jerry Capuano's former wood shop.
6: The new owner allowed us to go into the shop, and we found items in that shop that everything there was could have been used to build a bomb. Cut pipe, wires, servo units for the model planes. I mean, and this is something they could have found in 1997.
10: There's just one problem with this defense theory. It's pretty hard to check out.
9: Where's Mr. Capuano now?
6: He died.
9: And Neil McNeese is dead.
6: Right.
9: So these guys are kind of the perfect third-party defense for you guys.
6: That's true.
9: They're dead. They can't stand up and call you a liar.
6: But the evidence is what it is. The evidence is there.
10: And the defense argued Dr. D'Antonio was not the only person to mention Neil McNeese as a potential suspect in the case.
13: Gregory Seifert.
10: This friend of Gary Triano's told Detective Keith St. John about Neil McNeese not long after the murder.
14: But did you tell them about a person by the name of Neil McNeese?
13: Yes.
14: But they asked you about leads, and you gave them a lead. Is that correct?
13: Yeah, from what a friend of mine had, just something he had said.
10: So why didn't the detective at least go talk with Neil McNeese?
9: Because this is just one of those things that falls through the cracks? Or because you guys were so focused on Pam Phillips?
15: That's what the defense would have you believe, that we were focused on Pam Phillips. I would say that there were 8 to 10 what I felt were viable leads in addition to Pam Phillips.
9: And Neil McNeese wasn't one of them?
15: No.
9: In hindsight, you wish you'd dragged Neil McNeese into a little tiny room and asked him some questions?
15: Of course.
9: And if you'd done that, what do you think you would have found?
15: Based on the evidence that I've seen, both from our investigation and from the defense investigation, is we would have cleared him in some way, or it would not have risen to any kind of a level where he would have been a suspect.
10: There was nothing to the McNeese story, said investigators and prosecutors. The true killer, they said, was the person sitting in that courtroom. And if there were any doubts, the prosecution had a star witness who was about to share the secret she'd kept for nearly 2 decades.
16: Coming up,
17: I just didn't feel safe.
16: A former friend turns powerful foe.
17: She started talking about how easy it would be to just hire a hitman.
16: When Dateline continues.
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9: It had taken nearly two decades to bring Pam Phillips to trial. And according to prosecutors, there was no doubt she was guilty of murder.
23: Folks, there's one reason that Gary Triano was murdered. One reason. He was murdered because his death benefited Pamela Phillips in a big, big way.
9: And while there was no physical evidence tying Pam Phillips or Ron Young to the car bomb that killed Gary Triano, and nothing placing either one of them in Tucson at the time of the murder, prosecutors urged the jury to listen carefully to those phone calls between Ron and Pam that were recorded after the murder. There is talk of an agreement.
24: I am not going to keep sending you more and more and more money unless I know that you can honor our agreement.
9: And doing something for Pam no one else would do.
8: You know, and I also helped you on something that was, you know, beyond it, what anybody else in the world would probably do.
9: Neither Pam nor Ron ever explicitly says those payments were for a murder.
25: The defense argument was that he was extorting her.
26: Right. What was it that Ron Young could have on her that she had to pay him $400,000 if it wasn't the murder?
9: And if those tapes didn't persuade the jury, prosecutors had one more star witness, a woman who was about to share publicly the secret she had kept for a very long time.
27: Pam's husband, Gary, and the gentleman that I dated played golf together.
9: Her name is Laura Chapman, and she first met Pam back in the late 80s.
27: She was really sweet, really nice.
9: The two became good friends, and Laura had a front row seat to Pam and Gary's upscale lifestyle.
27: They had a dining room table that actually came up out of the ground, out of the floor, which I thought was a little bit over the top, but you know, it was interesting.
9: It was a lifestyle that Laura says Pam wasn't pleased to part with when Gary's finances started to crumble.
25: To Pam, that was more significant than thinking to yourself, well, okay, but he's a wonderful guy and I love him and he's the father of my children.
27: I have to wonder if she really truly ever did love him, or if it was just the lifestyle that they had that she was in love with.
9: And when Pam and Gary separated, Pam told Laura about the problems they were having.
27: She started talking about how easy it would be to hire somebody, that she should just hire a hitman and have him taken out, and how easy it would be because he had such a predictable schedule that he played golf every day. And then she started talking about their insurance policy, the life insurance policy. And, of course, you know, at the time, you think it's just somebody who's venting, you know, angry.
25: You don't think she's actually plotting the murder of her husband?
27: Of course not.
25: You just thought this was Pam letting off steam?
27: Yeah.
10: And so Laura brushed the conversation aside. This, of course, was 3 years before Gary Triano's murder. Pam and Laura stayed friends, even after Pam moved to Aspen. And then, November 1st, 1996, Laura heard the news about the car bombing at La Paloma.
27: I remember once I heard who it was, that it was Gary, I remember saying to my husband, oh my gosh, she really did it.
10: But Laura chose not to go to the authorities.
27: His body parts were blown all over Sunrise Drive, and it was gruesome. And knowing that somebody could do that and take a father away from five children, I just didn't feel safe.
10: And so, for years, Laura kept that secret. Until one evening in 2011, while dining at a local restaurant, she saw Gary's daughter, Heather. And something told her it was time.
27: I said, Heather, I think that there's something that I need to tell you. And I told her what Pam had shared with me that night at her house.
10: And the very next day, Laura shared her story with Detective St. John.
25: What made you decide to come forward?
27: Seeing Heather and knowing how much she loved her father, and knowing that what I knew could possibly help them convict the person who was responsible for his murder.
10: On the stand, the defense attacked Laura, saying she must not have been remembering things clearly because of a brain tumor she'd been diagnosed with back in 2005, which Laura says is nonsense.
25: You sure you're remembering that conversation with Pam accurately?
27: Absolutely.
25: Have your health problems, have the brain tumor that you survived in any way impacted your memory of things like that?
27: Absolutely not.
25: How important a witness was Laura?
26: Oh, I think she was very important. I think she was critical. And this was Pam Phillips saying that I could hire somebody to take him out. I have insurance on him. His golf game is pretty predictable. I could do it. And that's exactly what happened.
10: Of course, Gary's niece Melissa had never wavered from her belief that Pam was guilty.
0: She's the only person that could gain anything from his death, monetarily.
10: As the trial headed toward its close, Unclesbay and his co-counsel Nicole Green felt confident. But one never knows which way a jury will go.
26: We both firmly believed that we had the right person on trial. We both firmly believed that the evidence showed that she was guilty. And the question was, given the circumstantial nature of the case, did we produce enough?
16: Coming up, a 17-year investigation comes down to a single moment.
1: It was overwhelming. My heart breaks.
16: The verdict.
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10: April 2nd, 2014. It had been 17 years, 5 months, and 1 day since Gary Troiano and the life he lived had parted company. Now each side had one last chance. The defense insisted that investigators had blinders on when they went after Pam Phillips, carelessly ignoring other possible leads like Neil McNeese, who had openly wished Gary Troiano dead.
5: There's plenty of proof that we have shown that there's a reasonable doubt. And the state went after the easy marks, the woman who got a $2 million insurance policy, and the guy that was extorting her.
10: But, said the prosecutor, the idea that anyone else was responsible for this murder, other than Pam and her co-conspirator Ron Young, was just pure fantasy.
6: It makes for a good story that Neil McNeese didn't like Gary Troiano, and it must have been him. Makes for a good story that he's got a friend who does model airplanes and has gizmos that are similar to those used in the bomb. Makes for a good story. It is time to hold Pamela Phillips responsible for her crimes. It is time to find Pamela Phillips guilty.
7: Ladies and gentlemen, you're excused to deliberate.
10: And so the jury retired. And everyone else waited.
25: You feel confident as the jury went out?
26: I've been doing it long enough to never be confident about anything.
10: After 2.5 days of deliberations, the jury had a verdict. And the story that had been the talk of Tucson for so many years entered its final chapter.
11: We find the defendant, Pamela Ann Phillips, guilty of...
10: Pam Phillips, guilty of first-degree murder and conspiracy to commit murder. For the now-retired Sheriff's Detective James Gamber, it was finally over.
25: It was the end of a long road for you guys.
12: Yes. Went from my second homicide to my last homicide.
10: But when word spread among Gary's friends and family, there were few, if any, cheers.
0: It was overwhelming. It was surreal. This is a sad, sad story. In every aspect of it. The day that she was convicted was a very bittersweet day.
25: Why bittersweet?
0: I'm a mom, and I was extremely saddened for all the children that was involved.
25: Because for his kids with Pam, their mom's just been convicted of killing their dad.
0: And I can't imagine. And my heart breaks. My heart breaks.
10: The next month, Pam was back in court. With her jail-issued jumpsuit and gray hair, looking nothing like the moneyed socialite she had wanted so badly to remain. No longer was she the stepmother Gary's oldest kids, Heather and Brian, had grown to love, the woman who'd been their friend. They each made an emotional statement.
14: My father's death was sudden and violent. His life was taken as the result of greed, hate, and malice.
10: Heather spoke about the woman she had once defended.
28: To think, I actually stood up for this woman. When others suggested she might have been involved in the murder, I told her that she could keep her head held high because she had nothing to do with this murder. Oh boy, was I wrong.
10: And then Pam Phillips had the floor. She turned toward the gallery and spoke out for the first time.
29: I just want everybody to know that I am innocent. I am innocent. I am innocent, okay? And I'm really, really, this is hard. It's so hard for me. It's a nightmare. This is a nightmare, okay, this happens tonight, here. And Gary was my husband, okay? Gary was my husband, and he was the father of my children. And I am innocent, and I want everybody to know that. This has been a travesty, and it's a nightmare for me, okay? And I don't understand how this can even happen, right? But I want you all to know that I am innocent. Thank you.
10: The judge issued his sentence. The woman who'd once lived the jet-setting high life would now spend the rest of her natural life in a prison cell.
25: Fair to say that if Ron Young hadn't kept such careful records and hadn't been such a pack rat, that maybe neither he nor Pam would be behind bars right now?
26: I think there's a good chance of that.
10: If it sounds like a victory, the Triano family will assure you it isn't.
0: My uncle's not coming back. No conviction or life sentence is going to change that. All it did was, you know, make a murderer out of my cousin's mother. Nothing else has changed.
8: That's all for now. I'm Lester Holt. Thanks for joining us.
16: Princess Diana. She's fascinated the world all over again, courtesy of The Crown.
13: The Crown, of course, is getting a lot of buzz.
15: Royal drama dominating the headlines.
17: It's the Diana years.
16: But is the Netflix portrait the true portrait?
18: Some of it's been fictionalized. This is not a documentary. There's a great many people involved in royal life that think it's just strayed far too far from the truth.
16: Now, the riveting, real story.
19: She stood up to this huge institution of the British monarchy.
21: She often talked about dark forces.
22: There were allegations of conspiracy to murder.
19: What did you see as you entered the tunnel?
18: Prince Harry was going to make sure that history was not repeated, basically saying, back off, you're hounding her like you hounded my mother.
23: She was betrayed by so many people. We only knew half the story.
16: I'm Lester Holt, and this is Dateline. Here's Andrea Canning with the life and death of Princess Diana.
24: It was getting late in the City of Light that last Saturday in August 1997. But sidewalk cafes in Paris were still bustling. The Moulin Rouge was aglow. Riverboats along the Seine were teeming with tourists, and the paparazzi were out in full force because a special visitor was in town. In fact, the most famous woman in the world, Princess Diana. For years, cameras had tailed her like sharks follow blood. And now, on this late August night, the hunt was still on. As Diana and her new lover, Dodi Al-Fayed, sped away from the paparazzi who were in hot pursuit. Suddenly, the driver made an unexpected turn into that tunnel, the Pont de l'Alma tunnel.
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31: In the car Princess Diana has been seriously injured.
32: By paparazzi.
30: Indeed, Princess Diana has died tonight.
24: It's been more than two decades since that fateful night. Yet Princess Diana remains as famous in death as she was in life. And when the Netflix series The Crown turned its focus on Britain's beloved royal, she was squarely on everyone's minds once more.
33: Being a princess doesn't always have a fairy tale ending.
34: She would probably be the first to agree with that.
24: Certainly, The Crown makes for captivating television, a wrenching portrait of a tortured marriage, a woman overwhelmed by the royal machine. But how much of it is true? We tell the real story, going behind the palace gates to reveal that behind every iconic image of Diana, there is a story, often a secret.
35: Diana and Dodi didn't have this full-fledged romance that people think. Definitely not.
24: Secrets she shared only with a select few.
23: I had to protect her. Our relationship was a very private one. It was a secret one.
24: She was beautiful, magnetic, but also misunderstood.
1: Diana wasn't paranoid. She wasn't damaged goods. She was very unhappy with the state of her marriage.
24: Even now, questions still swirl about her marriage, her battles with the monarchy, her secret love affairs, and what really caused that horrible crash in Paris.
2: We had to look at whether there was a real reason why someone would want to murder Princess Diana that night.
24: Over the next 2 hours, we'll hear from close friends, confidants, insiders, people who worked for her and reported on her, who offer intriguing insights.

0: in this house of her.
1: Inside the grand house, it was not always warm and friendly. The parents divorced, and her mother lost custody of the children. But their father remarried a woman named Rain Spencer. Diana and her brother called her Acid Rain, and she kept them at arm's length in one of the giant estate's smallest rooms.
0: We were put up in the attics, and for a house like this, I'd say very, very, very modest rooms. But, you know, it's just the way it was.
1: Diana's unhappy childhood would later manifest itself in a big way.
2: She was very, very needy.
1: Penny Juner has written extensively about the royals, including books on both Prince Charles and Diana.
2: She was constantly looking for love, the love that she felt she had never had from her mother. And that actually tainted her entire life.
1: During her teen years, Diana started to blossom. James Colthurst, who was a Dateline consultant, met her on a ski trip and snapped these rare shots.
3: She just blended in with the whole group. She had a very good sense of humor. She was amusing. She got plenty of attention.
1: The first time Diana met Charles was in the late 1970s at Althorp. Diana was just 16 at the time. The future king was actually dating her sister. Charles had come to Althorp for a day of shooting, and Diana was a spectator. Sparks did not fly. At age 17, Diana moved to London and later worked at a nursery school. Not exactly glamorous, but few knew that the world's most eligible bachelor was on a mission, not entirely of his own choosing.
4: It was time. He was under pressure.
1: Richard Kay is the editor-at-large for the London Daily Mail. He later became close friends with Diana and also covered Prince Charles.
4: He felt pressure from his family, pressure from his friends, pressure from himself. He knew that his duty was to have a son, to secure the House of Windsor. That was his job. So he had to find someone with whom he could have a family.
1: Someone like Lady Diana Spencer.
2: And at that time, it was absolutely imperative for the heir to the throne to marry an aristocrat who was not a Roman Catholic and who was a virgin. She was, on paper, absolutely 100% perfect.
1: So perfect that behind the scenes, Charles and Diana's grandmothers were helping move things along.
4: Diana's grandmother was the Queen Mother's best friend. So the stars were in alignment, if you like. I mean, Diana was almost plucked and chosen for Charles.
1: The two began dating in that royal kind of way.
4: When she referred to him, she had to call him Sir. And, I mean, it was a really different kind of dating that anyone else would do.
1: The British press was eager to discover just who Prince Charles might marry. And here is the very first public photo of Diana back then. She was just 19. There's an intriguing story behind that historic shot from Arthur Edwards, the newspaper photographer who snapped it. We found Edwards in London, and he still remembers that day back in 1980 when he got a tip from someone attending Charles's polo match who told him,
5: "He's here today with a girl called Lady Diana Spencer." So I walked around the polo field. I saw this girl, and she was wearing a necklace, a D necklace. So I said, "Excuse me, are you Lady Diana Spencer?" She said, "Yeah." I said, "May I take your photograph, please?" She said, "Yeah." She posed up for me.
1: This casual photograph is what introduced young Lady Diana Spencer to the world. There would be thousands more pictures to come, of course, and Diana's life would never be the same.
6: Coming up.
7: In love.
8: Of course.
7: Whatever in love means.
6: Engagement or arrangement?
4: He appeared to have someone else he was interested in.
6: The romance that captivated everyone, except for the couple at the center.
2: Diana flew into a complete rage. She said, "I can't go through with this."
6: When Dateline continues.
1: Charles and Diana's courtship went by in a flash. Overnight, it seemed, they were engaged. The world met the couple for the first time at a photo op. It was memorable.
7: Just delighted and happy. And I'm amazed that she's been brave enough to take me on.
3: And I suppose in love.
8: Of course.
7: Whatever in love means.
1: The real story behind that rather

0: awkward interview actually goes much deeper. Charles was hesitant to propose to Diana, so much so that his father, Prince Philip, sent him a letter.
1: Philip was saying to him, look, you've been seeing this girl, you can't lead her up the garden path, so to speak, either marry her or let her go, otherwise she's going to be a very damaged young woman.
0: Charles, under pressure to fulfill his royal duties, and Diana, just 19 years old, decided to take the plunge into what was essentially an arranged marriage.
2: She was very much in love with him, and I think he was not yet in love with her. He was bounced into asking Diana to marry him before he was ready.
0: Charles was almost 13 years older than Diana, more worldly, more educated. Even so, the two told the media they were the perfect match.
3: What do you think we got in common?
4: Sense of humor. Every outdoor activity, except I don't ride.
3: Some remedy that.
4: Lots of things, really.
0: But in reality, Diana and Charles didn't seem to have much in common.
2: She didn't like horses and dogs. She hated all those kind of sporting activities that he went in for. And she was a young 19, 20-year-old who was into romantic fiction and shopping and lunching and mucking about with her mates.
0: And right away, Diana discovered someone who was important to Charles, a person from his past.
5: There was another woman in this dynamic, yeah. Camilla Parker Bowles.
1: Yes. Parker Bowles was a confidant of Prince Charles's and a lover of his long before he met Diana, but she and Charles remained good friends.
6: There was this sense, I think, from almost the beginning that Charles wasn't entirely Diana's own.
0: Camilla Tominey was NBC News' royal expert.
6: Charles had insisted that his relationship with Camilla had been platonic, but I think there was a sense that Diana quickly realised that mentally Charles wasn't completely with her 100%.
0: Most people have long believed that Camilla Parker Bowles was the villain in this story. But Camilla, early on, actually supported Diana, advised her about Charles and royal life.
2: She liked Diana and thought that she would be a lovely wife for him. So she was very friendly to her. And Diana was very friendly to Camilla.
0: But Diana, just 19, was insecure, says her friend Richard Kay.
1: She was a naive young girl. Charles was her first proper man in her life, but he appeared to have someone else he was interested in too. It would have made anyone question themselves. She was beautiful, gorgeous, fantastic to have on your arm, but maybe she struggled to have a rigorous conversation with him.
5: So Diana was giving Charles more the beauty and Camilla was giving him more the brains.
1: I think that's it.
0: Then, just weeks before the wedding, Diana's concerns about Camilla suddenly exploded in an incident that wasn't reported at the time.
1: She came across a present between Charles and Camilla.
5: What was it?
1: It was a bracelet.
5: Inscription?
1: It had G and F on it. G was the name Gladys, which was the nickname that Charles had for Camilla.
0: F stood for Fred, which was Camilla's pet name for Charles.
2: Diana flew into a complete rage and stormed out of the room. Diana got it into her head that Camilla and Charles never stopped having an affair, and she became absolutely obsessed by Camilla. Charles realized during the engagement that there was something really badly wrong, and he didn't have the courage to call a halt to it.
0: Thrust into the royal spotlight, and now concerned about Camilla, the pressure on Diana, according to author Penny Juner, was beginning to take its toll.
2: Diana changed, literally overnight. Having been this sunny, easy, happy-go-lucky, smiley girl, she turned into this dark, at times, girl who went into rages, absolute rages. Temper tantrums, tears, jealousies, kicking furniture, and he just didn't know how to cope.
0: By now, the wedding was just weeks away.
7: At every turn, she was sort of trapped in a different way.
0: Sarah Ellison of the Washington Post has written extensively about Princess Diana and her relationships.
5: Diana later said that she actually wanted to get out of getting married. to Charles.
7: No one has ever called off a royal wedding. They were never not going to be married.
3: Lady Diana is regarded here as just about the perfect bride.
2: Diana had lunch with her sisters. She said, you know, I can't go through with this. I want out. I don't want to do this. And her sisters jokingly said, too late. Your face is on the tea towels. And of course, you know, that was the problem. It was too late.
3: More than 60 BBC television cameras will produce pictures for a worldwide audience of about 700 million.
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0: the British royal family celebrates the wedding of the Prince of Wales.
1: Summer, 1981. Lady Diana Spencer was about to become Princess Diana in one of the most eagerly anticipated weddings in the world.
0: Good evening from London, where we have come to cover the royal wedding. Charles, Prince of Wales, takes the lovely Lady Diana Spencer as his bride.
2: The royal wedding was fantastic. It was British pomp and pageantry at its best. A lot of people could see the carriage procession in a glass coach, I mean, like Cinderella.
3: I was 9 years old. I set my alarm 4 a.m., got up to watch the wedding. I was one of 750 million people watching that wedding.
4: Yeah, it was like a fairy tale. And Diana sort of fulfilled all our childhood notions of what a fairy tale princess should look like.
1: But there was something else going on at the wedding, a story no one knew. See the crowd in the church? Diana just happened to spot one particular face.
4: Diana managed to spot Camilla Parker Bowles, and she saw her as she was going up the aisle.
3: Did she ever talk to you about that moment?
4: She just said, "I knew from that moment that this woman was never going to go away."
5: So long as you both shall live.
4: I will.
1: But the show went on in front of hundreds of millions around the world.
0: Now Prince and Princess of Wales, possibly the future King and Queen of England.
1: Before leaving on their honeymoon, Charles and Diana gave everyone another picture-perfect moment.
4: And the photographers, who were sort of in a pit below the palace, shouting out to them, "Kiss her, kiss her, sir, kiss her." And the crowd picked up on this, "Kiss, kiss." And Diana said, you know, "Why not?" It was an electrifying moment.
1: The royal newlyweds set off on a romantic cruise. But in the honeymoon suite, it wasn't smooth sailing.
2: Charles opened his diary, and there was a photograph of Camilla in it. I mean, how stupid is that? He wore some cufflinks that had C's entwined on them, that Camilla had given him. Again, how stupid.
1: For Diana, it went from bad to boring.
2: He read books. She wanted to lie on the sun deck with him, canoodle with him, drink lovely cocktails with him. I know she didn't want him to be buried in a book, but that was his idea of a lovely holiday.
6: How'd you like to book Balmoral as a place?
7: Lovely.
1: Back from their cruise, the newlyweds once again put on a happy face.
6: How are you enjoying married life?
7: Highly recommend.
1: But behind the photo ops, a very different story was playing out.
2: Their interests simply did not coincide, but they didn't know this until it was too late.
1: It may have been a marital mismatch, but their adoring public couldn't get enough.
3: Diana was immediately embraced as the new princess.
4: People, I think, began to realize that this was a very spirited young woman. She was going to be somebody, and she was going to make the monarchy something very interesting.
1: Diana's star became a supernova. They called it Diana Mania.
0: She is turning out to be one of the most popular and most sought-after members of the royal family.
2: Diana found herself a superstar absolutely overnight.
8: It was very easy to see that she was very different from other members of the royal family almost immediately that you started to photograph her, let alone talk to her.
1: Photographer Jane Fincher covered Diana from the beginning.
8: She was so much more casual and informal and, dare I say it, human. She wasn't frightened to show she was human, and that was very evident straight away. So you felt very quickly that it was someone that you could relate to and that you knew. You felt you knew every inch of her, really.
1: Diana was a natural in the spotlight, and she did it in style.
9: We can get all these pieces out.
3: Bruce Oldfield was one of Diana's fashion designers.
9: This would be the place where we made all the dresses for
10: princess back in the 80s, she'd say, oh, I'll come down and have a look at fabrics. She was very game, you know, to do all that kind of stuff. She understood what a good dress could do. She knew that it had power and she knew it would get on the front page.
1: Power that enabled Diana to change the culture.
11: Growing up as a British girl, you know, in the 80s and 90s, everyone's mother was going and getting Princess Diana haircuts. I remember that my mother particularly sort of wearing skirt suits and jackets and emulating this very elegant look that Diana used to portray.
1: But soon, Diana would feel the heat from life in the royal spotlight.
2: She was unworldly. She was a schoolgirl, basically. I think was just way, way too much for her.
1: And way too much for Prince Charles, who would soon discover some troubling secrets about his new bride.
12: Coming up, from joy to despair.
13: Do you believe that that was a suicide attempt?
14: That was an attention seek.
12: Then, a dangerous affair.
4: Her bodyguards knew about it. Charles knew about it. They were playing with fire.
12: When Dateline continues...

0: In the early days of their marriage, Charles and Diana looked every inch the picture-perfect royal couple.
1: What was going on behind closed doors was a whole lot different than the Diana we were seeing.
2: It was, and the world and the media just didn't know.
0: Didn't know that behind palace gates, Diana was often miserable.
3: She had terrible mood swings, terrible rages, terrible tantrums, terrible jealousies.
0: While Charles was often distant.
2: And what she found at home was not the loving home life that she wanted. She wanted a husband to take her in his arms and embrace her and tell her what, how marvelous she'd been. And Charles was either too busy or too uninterested to do that.
0: Feeling neglected by her husband, Diana struggled to adapt to the rigors of royal life.
4: The exuberance that had been there before was not thriving. She really didn't want to let the Queen down. She really wanted to do the job.
0: James Colthurst and Diana's other friends around London saw firsthand that she needed help. So they arranged lunches in hopes of cheering her up.
4: The general sense was maybe we'd try to regenerate some of the contact with the past and just see if that could help support her.
0: With Colthurst's help, Diana seemed to become more comfortable and started to excel in her charity work.
2: Here she was with a whole bunch of people who valued her, and that did so much for her self-esteem.
1: It was filling the void that she wasn't getting at
2: home.
1: It
2: was completely filling the void.
0: But even then, behind the scenes, there was conflict. Diana's choice of causes wasn't always in sync with her powerful mother-in-law, the Queen.
2: She felt that the monarchy was sort of stuck in the past and that she, Diana, was trying to change it by doing things like AIDS and leprosy and diseases which were unfashionable.
0: To a monarchy wrapped in tradition, Diana may have been a rebel with too many causes.
2: She felt that somehow the Queen didn't appreciate what she was doing. She used to refer to her only to me as the top lady. She never called her the Queen or Her Majesty.
0: One day, the top lady and the princess had a conversation, which Diana shared with her head of security, Ken Wharf.
5: And she said, I want to get involved in finding a cure for AIDS. And she said the Queen sort of put her head back and sort of then said, well, why don't you get involved in something nice?
0: Diana persisted, and her compassion quickly made her the most popular member of the royal family, casting a long shadow over her new husband. Ken Wharf told us about a conversation in which she offered to accompany Charles on one of his official visits.
5: She said, well, do you want me to come with you? No, he said. They'll only be interested in you.
3: Charles had his nose put out of joint. He delivers his speech, and the papers the next day are filled with what his wife was wearing. Could she perhaps be pregnant? Has she got a new hairstyle? Nothing about the speech.
0: Charles's resentment of Diana's star power was a source of friction in their marriage. With Diana's soaring popularity came increased leverage as she struggled to cope with the constraints of the monarchy.
6: Diana was pioneering because she did break down these preconceived ideas about royal protocol, proving that she is one of us and not one of them.
0: Diana may have been carving out a new role for herself, but there was still one traditional job that she absolutely had to do. Produce an heir.
7: Her Royal Highness, the Prince of Wales, has given birth to a baby son. God save the Queen!
0: June 1982, Prince William was born.
8: I'm obviously relieved and delighted. It's marvellous. It's rather a grown-up thing, I find.
0: And 2 years later, a little brother.
9: His name is Henry Charles Albert David, but they're going to call him Harry.
0: Once again, to outward appearances, they seem the perfect family. What few knew at the time was that the marriage was fracturing, and Diana, at least to Charles, seemed unstable. In fact, when she was pregnant with Harry, Diana threw herself down a flight of stairs.
1: Do you believe that that was a suicide attempt? What was that?
4: I think she might have been dispirited at the time. She might have just tripped. That was an attention seek. I certainly don't see it as a suicide attempt.
0: Whatever it was, the palace never went public with it. Same with an issue in Diana's past that had now resurfaced, bulimia.
2: And the bulimia, I believe, was a consequence of her royal life and not being able to cope with it.
1: Did she talk to you about the bulimia?
2: She did. She said it was awful. She would gorge on ice cream, bowls of breakfast cereal with lots of cream and milk, and then immediately go and throw up.
10: Diana's struggle with bulimia was a tremendous strain on the royal couple.
3: Charles didn't know how on earth to cope with it. Charles organised for her to see a psychiatrist, then she would say she's better, she didn't need him anymore. Charles was sympathetic to start with, but when he met these tantrums day after day after day, he became immune to it. And it was a real vicious circle. She was craving love and attention, but by her behaviour was pushing him away.
10: 2 years after Prince Harry was born, Diana began taking riding lessons from a British cavalry officer named James Hewitt. This photo of them later became notorious when Hewitt revealed he and Diana had an affair.
11: In my mind, it was never her intention to fall in love with me, and it was certainly not my intention to fall in love with Diana.
1: Do you think that James Hewitt was kind of everything that Charles wasn't, like an escape for her?
12: I think absolutely he was an escape for her, but also he didn't judge her. He didn't have any kind of expectation for her.
10: The affair with Hewitt carried real risks for Diana, risks peculiar to a princess.
2: It is treasonable for the wife of the heir to the throne to have an affair with someone. I think it's on a par of being accused of being a traitor. They were playing with fire. Her bodyguards knew about it.
1: Did Charles know about it?
2: Yeah, Charles knew about it. Yeah.
10: But perhaps he was inclined to look the other way and toward Diana's old nemesis, Camilla Parker Bowles.
2: Camilla pretty much was a constant feature of Charles's life.
1: How did Diana really feel about Camilla?
2: Well, she called her the Rottweiler for a start, which isn't, you know, gives you an idea of what she thinks about it. I mean, a Rottweiler is one of those dogs which, when it holds onto something, it never lets go.
10: The once fairy tale royal marriage was now on the rocks. And later, Diana would share all her dark secrets outside the palace gates in a way no one ever saw coming.
13: Coming up,
12: there were people who were listening and watching and keeping tabs on her.
13: Spies at the palace? Diana launches a plot of her own. When Dateline continues.
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10: Thank you. spring, 1987. An indelible image appeared of Diana at a London hospital. A simple handshake that would never be forgotten. It was during the height of the AIDS epidemic.
6: It had been mislabeled as a gay disease. It had been misunderstood as something that could be caught by shaking hands, by kissing, by hugging.
10: That day, Diana helped change the world's thinking.
6: She knew she would guarantee to get it on the front pages to say, it's all right, you know, I'm not worried about my own personal safety, so why should you be? It was really a seminal moment.
10: But privately, Diana was waging another battle. This one on the home front, trying to cope with her troubled marriage.
3: Diana was pushing Charles away. Charles was getting more and more profoundly depressed. He didn't confide in anyone. But there were one or two people who had remained in his circle. So they went to Camilla and they said, listen, we think Charles needs you. And she gave him a ring and the friendship reignited.
10: That phone call also reignited their romance, which was not exactly a secret.
9: London newspapers this morning continue to speculate about Charles's friendship with a longtime lady friend.
10: But reporters weren't privy to a deeper issue boiling beneath the surface. Diana wasn't just worried about losing her husband. She had far bigger concerns about Camilla entering the picture.
4: A big fear was this is not a substitute mum for the boys, that they would try to sideline Diana and that Camilla might usurp her post.
1: That was a fear of Diana's.
4: Big fear. A big fear.
10: Diana became convinced the palace was quietly plotting to move her aside because she wasn't fit to raise the young princes. She believed she was being watched and her phones tapped.
1: Who was keeping tabs on Diana?
12: I think the government was just watching her for her own safety, but I do think that when things became so contentious between her and Charles, there were people who were listening and watching and keeping tabs on her.
10: Diana called them the Grey Men. Some people openly questioned whether she was imagining them.
4: I don't think they were all imagined. I think there was a group that maybe thought they were doing the right thing and may have convinced themselves that she wasn't suitable for the role and therefore needed to be removed. They might have done that.
1: Who were these people?
4: Unknown. They're unidentified. But she had a very strong sense there was a group, not necessarily with sanctioning by Prince Charles, but wishing to do him well.
10: By now, rumors of Diana's problems and instability were appearing in the press. Diana wanted to set the record straight by telling her version of the story in a way that she could control and without the palace finding out. She knew of an author named Andrew Morton who had written a book on Sarah Ferguson, the Duchess of York, and had also started one on Diana. So a daring plan was launched. Diana agreed to answer questions written by Morton.
5: It was her first excursion into confronting the demons inside herself. And so it was a cathartic experience for her.
10: Colthurst would act as the go-between, taking Morton's questions to Diana and then secretly recording her answers.
4: The point was to separate her from it because the blame was her big thing. She didn't want to be blamed for it. And so, fine, someone had to be a fall guy if it came out.
1: That would be you.
4: Yes, yes.
1: This could tarnish the monarchy.
4: Not doing it would have, because I think there would have been the uncontrolled release of anger, and I think that would have been much more serious.
10: So Colthurst pedaled over to the palace, and behind closed doors, tape rolled. Diana let loose about everything, including her arranged marriage to Charles.
19: So he said, will you marry me? And I laughed. I remember thinking, you know, this is a joke. So I said, yeah, okay.
10: She even addressed her alleged suicide attempts and frequent bouts of bulimia.
19: Anything I could find, I would gobble up and be sick 2 minutes later.
10: After each recording session, Colthurst delivered the tape to Andrew Morton.
5: She vividly brings out the despair she felt. Phrases like, I was a sacrificial lamb when she married Prince Charles.
10: It would be months before the world would finally hear Diana's explosive story. But the fuse had been lit.
13: Coming up, a picture worth a thousand words.
22: 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And he was blood red with outrage.
13: and Diana fears for her safety.
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1: It was just a simple snapshot, a solitary Diana sitting in front of the Taj Mahal. There's a story behind this famous photo, a not-so-secret signal about the state of the royal marriage. It was February 1992. The royal couple was in India on a rare trip together.
2: They were clearly unhappy in each other's company.
1: Diana's friend and journalist, Richard Kay, reported on the trip.
2: Diana famously went to the Taj Mahal, which is one of the most romantic buildings on the planet. And Charles, who had said that one day he wanted to bring his wife to this place, didn't go. Diana was there alone.
1: You think she did that on purpose?
2: She knew what she was doing. And that picture, I mean, just said it all. It was one of the most significant photographs of the entire marriage because it showed this picture of an unloved, beautiful young woman.
1: A lonely wife.
2: A lonely wife sitting in front of this monument to love.
1: 2 days later, Diana put an exclamation point on that picture with yet another defining moment in what the media was now calling the War of the Waleses. It happened after one of Charles's polo matches, when Diana presented him with the winning prize.
22: As he went to kiss her, she turned her head away and ended up kissing her on the ear, and he was blood red with outrage. And it was a page one picture, but for the wrong reasons.
2: She knew the impact that picture was going to have.
1: She was publicly documenting her sort of kiss-off to
2: she
1: Charles.
2: She was.
1: Soon after, the world got the real story behind the pictures. The whole messy saga of Charles and Diana's 11-year marriage. In June of 1992, her explosive interviews were published in Andrew Morton's groundbreaking book.
24: Diana's public disclosure was a bombshell that rocked the monarchy. And remember, at the time, there was no internet, no social media. The main source of news came from newspapers. And here in London, where there are several dailies and tabloids, Diana's troubled marriage made for blaring headlines.
25: Diana, front page news throughout the world.
26: Bulimic, trapped in a loveless marriage.
27: She has suffered serious bouts of depression.
26: Princess Diana broke down in tears.
25: Slashed her wrists with razor blades.
28: She doesn't come out of it very well, I don't think.
1: There had never been anything like it in the history of the monarchy.
6: The royal family's always had the mantra, never explain, never complain. Keep it zipped. Well, she drove a coach and horses through that theory, putting everything into a book, wearing your heart so firmly on your sleeve you can see it beating.
29: I
3: think Charles was flabbergasted when Diana went public with all of this. And I think he was devastated.
1: Soon, letters were pouring into the palace.
4: She had letters of support, mainly from women, but masses of them.
1: Did it accomplish what she wanted, where she wouldn't be sidelined, she could protect her sons?
4: I think history has shown that absolutely was the case. She retained her two sons, and her role was certainly not reduced after that.
1: But when it came to her marriage, Diana's book only hastened the inevitable.
8: In Britain, the Prince and Princess of Wales have begun closing the book on their fairy tale romance. They are separating after 11 often stormy years of marriage.
1: Of course, it was only a formality. The two had already been living separate lives. Then, Diana decided to make another change.
19: Over the next few months, I will be seeking a more suitable way of combining a meaningful public role with, hopefully, a more private life.
1: The most popular woman in the world was withdrawing from public life. Diana went into semi-seclusion, allowing her to spend more time with her young sons, William and Harry, as they recalled in a 2007 interview with NBC News.
9: As children, to sort of spend time with her, but the time that we did spend with her was amazing, and as a mother, just, you know, as anybody would say about their own mother, just amazing.
11: One of the memories that we had was when we went to America, and we went to Disney World.
1: But Diana couldn't protect the young princes from all the fallout from the War of the Waleses.
11: There were many times that we just sort of, you know, had to cheer her up and tell her that she was, you know, the best thing ever.
9: It would just come out in conversation. She was under a lot of pressure throughout her life.
1: Pressure that seemed to increase after her separation from Charles. Diana's security chief, Ken Worf, says she expressed concern for her own safety.
0: She often talked about dark forces, but I didn't quite know where these dark forces came from. And she had put on paper in letters to people that she was concerned and worried about certain things.
1: He says Diana's fears also caused her to seek out a new circle of friends.
0: Diana was introduced to a set of what I call mystic madness people, the tarot card readers, the sort of modern day crystal ball gazers. I said, you know, why are you wasting your money seeing these people? Because actually, they're not going to predict what's going to happen.
1: One of Diana's new friends around this time was a self-described healer named Simone Simmons.
14: We were like best friends. She would read the runestones for me, and I would read the tarot cards for her. So we used to give each other readings.
1: Simone soon became a constant in Diana's life.
14: We'd have marathon phone calls. One was 8 hours. I said, it's very, very funny that we get on so well together. And she said, but I've never had friends like you before.
1: Simone says Diana also sent Christmas cards and left phone messages like this one.
15: Hello, it's Diana. I'm on my way to tennis for 1 hour. Got so much to tell you, but I think you might have gone ghost hopping in that house. Anyway, I have this thing switched back at 1. Whatever. I'll catch you later. Lots of love, Simone. Bye.
1: Apparently, Diana had a lot to say, and not just to her friend Simone. Her retreat from public life was about to come to a spectacular end.
13: Coming up, Charles goes public and returns fire.
17: It was a terrible miscalculation.
13: And Diana's revenge, a dish best served cold, a dress best worn short.
22: The picture was all about Diana.
13: When Dateline continues.
1: By 1994, Prince Charles was back with old flame Camilla Parker Bowles. The prince had never publicly responded to Diana's bombshell book. But to mark the 25th anniversary of his appointment as Prince of Wales, Charles allowed an ITV crew to follow him around at a time when his public image needed a boost. But the plan backfired when Charles was asked, had he been faithful in his marriage? His answer made news around the world. He said, quote, yes, until it became irretrievably broken down.
17: It was a terrible miscalculation. The media didn't help because they did immediately sort of focus on, yes, adultery.
1: And Diana's response to Charles's big moment was this.
18: The princess wasn't watching. She was at an art gallery.
1: Once again, upstaging her husband on the very night of his contrite confession by wearing what came to be called
24: the revenge dress.
0: The next day, the headline was all about the interview, but the picture was all about Diana.
24: And there was still one more bombshell coming. This would be the biggest of them all. November 1995. The War of the Waleses had reached a new level of intensity as the royal couple's marital woes continued to play out in public. According to chief bodyguard Ken Wharf, Diana felt she was the target of a smear campaign. She believed it was being orchestrated by the palace, which deployed surrogates to discredit her.
0: Friends of the Prince of Wales went on public television to say that Diana was paranoid, that she was bulimic, and even a friend of the Queen had said that Diana was damaged goods. Heavy stuff, because whoever was watching is going to believe that because it's on national television. But that wasn't true. Diana wasn't paranoid. She wasn't damaged goods. She was very unhappy with the state of her marriage.
24: Diana was used to being the most popular royal and knew she had the power to fight back.
0: So Diana thought, well, how the hell am I going to counteract that? Well, there's only one way to do that. Is that for me to tell them myself?
24: So Diana took to television and appeared on the BBC program Panorama with journalist Martin Bashir, where she delivered that now infamous remark about Camilla, which ricocheted around the world. There were three of us in this marriage, she told Bashir, so it was a bit crowded. She exposed herself. It was kind of the raw Diana.
9: She felt she had to do this. Prince Charles had more or less admitted he'd had an adulterous affair with Camilla. And Diana felt very hurt by this. And so she was thinking, I got to reach out. Television's the way to reach out to people.
24: Diana also shocked many viewers when asked if Charles would ever become king, saying, quote, I don't think any of us know the answer to that.
9: It was very powerful TV. But while saying many of the things she did say, which I thought were perfectly fair, she used it as an opportunity to attack Prince Charles's fitness to be monarch, to be a future king. That was a major, major problem.
24: And according to her friend Simone Simmons, Diana even got a negative review from 13-year-old son William.
14: Diana really, really regretted the interview.
0: Was it a good idea? Was it a bad idea? I think when people are so desperate, and she was desperate to ensure that people everywhere knew the true story about this marriage.
4: I thought it was a mistake, the Martin Bashir interview, so I just don't think she helped herself in it.
24: Did you tell her not to do it?
4: I didn't know she was going to do it.
24: So it was a surprise for you?
4: It was a big surprise.
24: Years later, the interview stirred up more controversy with allegations that Martin Bashir obtained it under false pretenses. Diana's brother says that Bashir tried to gain Diana's trust by presenting her with forged documents that implied palace employees were spying on her. At the time, the BBC conducted an internal investigation and cleared Bashir of wrongdoing. But 15 years after the interview, an independent inquiry commissioned by the BBC found that both broadcasting management and Martin Bashir breached BBC's guidelines. The broadcaster and Martin Bashir both issued full and unconditional apologies. But no matter how the interview came about, its impact at the time was undeniable. The Queen was so upset by it, she told the royal couple they needed to do more than simply separate.
2: Queen Elizabeth's command came in a letter to the children, telling her son and daughter-in-law it's time to stop squabbling and get a divorce.
9: She was pretty much ordered to get a divorce because they couldn't really tolerate a situation where this couple were continuing to fight each other through the cameras, through the newspapers.
24: Yeah, it would just make the monarchy look bad.
9: It made them look ridiculous. It made them look and undermined Charles's reputation, damaged the image of monarchy.
24: Improbable as it may seem, Simone says Diana was shocked.
14: She was absolutely distraught. After the Queen had given the orders, her eyes were like pandas. She'd been crying so much.
24: But the Queen had spoken, and it was, of course, front page news in the London tabloids. 9 months after the interview, in August 1996, the royal divorce was final.
5: It is estimated that Diana will get about $26 million as a settlement as part of the deal.
1: The stunning settlement made even bigger headlines, but the real story was behind the numbers.
5: As part of her negotiating position, Diana and her lawyers said that she would give up her royal status. I think that was a bad thing.
7: She will cease to be Her Royal Highness. Effectively, she's being sacked, she's been fired from the royal firm, and that's a public humiliation.
5: She very poignantly said to me, which was quite an interesting story, that William had told her that when he was king, he would give her title back. An incredibly sweet
1: thing. So sweet.
5: Yeah, very poignant. I mean, William at that stage was, 14 years old.
1: Diana not only lost her royal status, she also relinquished something even more important, her royal security. It was a critical decision which her former chief bodyguard, Ken Wharf, had long cautioned her not to make.
10: Whatever you want to do, you will always be Diana, the Princess of Wales. The one thing that you shouldn't give up is your security. I urge you strongly not to do that. There's only one person that could, in my view, that could have insisted that she retain her security, and that would have been the Queen herself. If the Queen had insisted that she retain that security, well, we wouldn't be having this discussion, because Diana, in my view, would have been alive today.
1: But the Queen did not insist. Diana's security detail stood down.
10: Then, in my view, the tragedy was almost inevitable.
13: Coming up, the man who stole her heart.
14: She said, "I think I've met my Mr. Wonderful."
13: And the man who would share her fate.
5: Dodi Fayed came along at a critical moment in Diana's life.
13: When Dateline continues.
12: Three, firing.
1: January 1997. One of the most memorable images in a life filled with them. Diana, in a protective visor and body armor, walking a minefield in Angola. Her mission? To publicize an organization seeking to rid the world of landmines.
16: I am committed to supporting, in whatever way I can, the international campaign to outlaw these dreadful weapons.
1: 5 months divorced, no longer officially a royal, but still beloved the world over as Princess Diana. Few.
6: Diana decided that she was going to enjoy her newfound status and change herself into a footloose and fancy-free figure of charitable endeavour. Wanting to embark on new relationships, yes. Wanting to have a bit more autonomy.
1: Diana was in her mid-30s, single, unattached. She spoke frequently with her journalist friend, Richard Kay, about the difficulties of finding that special someone.
5: She was betrayed by so many people, let down by lots of people, including, of course, and famously, Prince Charles. And she was constantly looking not just for love, but for affection and trust in people.
1: One day, at a chance meeting at this London hospital, Diana finally seemed to find what she was looking for. She was introduced to a heart surgeon named Hasnat Khan.
14: Hasnat Khan, that's when she phoned me up to say, "I think I've met my Mr. Wonderful." And their eyes met, and she said, "It was like drowning in a sea of chocolate velvet in his eyes."
1: Their relationship was very discreet.
20: They would have these sort of secret meetings in the hospital, and the hospital staff was quite concerned that she was going to be found out because she still brought so much attention with her.
1: He just wanted to be a doctor.
20: He was at this point a sort of junior surgeon at the hospital and was working all the time. She would go around to his apartment and do the washing up of his dishes and things like that. She used an assumed name when she called him.
1: Armani.
20: Armani.
1: Diana was so smitten with Dr. Khan that she even went to Pakistan to meet his family.
20: She wanted to marry him, but she knew there's no greater fear that a Pakistani mother has than sending her son to a British boarding school and having him come back with an English girlfriend.
1: Let alone Princess Diana.
20: Right. I mean, here she is, the most famous woman in the world, and she has to go to Pakistan to try to convince his parents that she would be a suitable match for him. And it's very complicated, though, because the idea of how they would actually have a life together that would be normal is immediately a huge obstacle. I mean, this is not a normal relationship.
1: Yeah. So much for normalcy.
20: She had this idea that they were going to have a normal life, but her idea of normal is not actually that normal. And I think that he kind of recognized that and found it very difficult.
3: Diana told her close friends that Natty, as she called him, was the love of her life. She was even willing to leave London for him.
5: She looked into living in South Africa, Australia, and wondered whether it would work. But Colin had a career path. I mean, he was doing important work. He had plans.
1: So saving people's lives won out over Diana.
5: I guess so. But it didn't last because, frankly, it couldn't last. This guy is devoted to his career. The idea that he could become Mr. Princess of Wales, if you like, was just ridiculous.
3: The couple broke it off in July 1997. A few weeks later came an invitation from Egyptian billionaire Mohammed Al-Fayed, a prominent figure in London who owned the famous Harrods department store. He was vacationing on his yacht in the Mediterranean and asked Diana to join him. Al-Fayed's son, Dodi, would be there too.
5: Dodi Fayed came along at a critical moment in Diana's life, and she was looking for something different. Very quickly, they were involved in a holiday romance.
3: Her love affair with Dr. Khan had been a closely held secret. Her fling with Dodi was anything but.
5: Photographs were taken of them, and Diana did not disavow this relationship. She made it crystal clear to me, he's an unmarried man, and I'm a divorced woman. Why shouldn't I see him? Yes, I'm very happy. He makes me happy. I mean, that was the message she sent out.
3: A message, insists Diana's close friend, Simone Simmons, that was meant for one person in particular.
14: She thought it might get Hasnat back because he'd be jealous. Diana had the emotional maturity of a 13 to 14-year-old. Oh, let's get him jealous, and it's going to make him want me even more. That was Diana.
3: Whatever Diana's intent, those pictures on the yacht triggered a media feeding frenzy to snap the next big shot of her apparent new romance. And soon it would set into motion a deadly series of events that would spread shock and grief around the world.
13: Coming up,
22: paparazzi close in on them like a pack of wolves.
13: What happened that fateful night?
1: What did you see as you entered the tunnel?
8: There was an accident. There was smoke in the tunnel.
13: Inside, the fight to save Diana.
12: Two people are not reacting, so I assume they are dead. And the two others are reacting, breathing, shouting.
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On the last day of her life, Diana arrived in Paris, fresh off the yacht with Dodi Al-Fayed. Interest in the couple was beyond intense.

0: evening, Diana called her close friend, Richard Kay. It was the last conversation they would ever have.
1: And I could tell from her voice that she was tired, she was anxious about getting home, she was missing William and Harry, she hadn't seen them for several weeks.
2: Why did she call you? Was there anything specific or just to chat?
1: She called to chat. She'd had a rough time and she was pretty much fed up with the way she was being treated by the media. The constant presence of the paparazzi was getting on her nerves. She'd given a big interview about her latest campaign, which was about the scourge of landmines. And she felt that her work was being misunderstood, possibly deliberately by the press.
2: So she was frustrated.
1: She was extremely frustrated.
2: Called you that night.
1: And she felt that she'd just had enough and she wanted to make some big changes in her life.
0: That night, Diana had crowds and paparazzi waiting outside the hotel for her and Dodie to appear, as seen in this video, shot by an Australian tourist and later obtained by Paris police. Among all the photographers was Pierre Soult, eager to snap a shot and cash in.
3: Maybe one picture would go over $100,000 at the time, which would be like $300,000 today.
0: With that kind of money on the line, Soult and his fellow paparazzi were prepared to stay there all night. But later that evening, the couple changed plans.
4: After finishing dinner here at the Ritz Hotel, Diana and Dodie decided to go to his apartment. To avoid the swarm of paparazzi that had gathered in front of the hotel, Dodie and his father hatched a plan to secretly slip away by leaving from the back.
0: Dodie was eager to leave the paparazzi behind, especially after the media frenzy of the last few weeks, according to his bodyguard, Trevor Rees-Jones.
5: The attention of the press in Paris was a more aggressive attitude than anything we'd seen that summer.
0: But that night, Jones believed Dodie's escape plan was half-baked.
5: He wished to leave from the rear of the hotel against our wishes, with no security at all. And I had to put my foot down and say, that's not going to happen. I'll be going with them.
0: The hotel's acting director of security was a man named Henri Paul. He was off duty that night, but was called in to drive Dodie and Diana's Mercedes limo. So shortly after midnight, along with Trevor Rees-Jones, they slipped out to the back alley where the limo was waiting and took off.
5: My last memory is of a car pulling away and noticing a couple of paparazzi vehicles following.
6: The paparazzi closed in on them like a pack of wolves.
0: They managed to catch them on camera at a nearby stoplight. That's Trevor Rees-Jones riding shotgun with Henri Paul behind the wheel.
6: So he put the pedal to the metal to outrun paparazzi on motorcycles.
0: The Mercedes raced toward the entrance of the Pont de l'Alma tunnel.
7: The car was being driven too fast.
6: They were driving close to 100 miles an hour.
7: She wasn't wearing a seatbelt.
6: They hit that bump. They're more or less airborne.
0: In the blink of an eye, they smashed head-on into the 13th pillar. Moments later, Frederick Maillet, an emergency room doctor, and his partner, Mark Butt, approached the tunnel from the other side. They took us back to the scene.
4: What did you see as you entered the tunnel?
8: We saw that there was smoke in the tunnel, and I said, well, maybe there's a fire. But as we pulled down here, we could see that there was an accident that had just happened.
4: And it was a bad one.
9: The accident was really severe.
0: So severe, Dr. Maillet immediately sprang into action.
9: You have to be really quick to do the first assessment. Two people are not reacting, so I assume they are dead. And the two others are reacting, breathing, shouting.
0: Dodie and the driver, Henri Paul, were dead. But Trevor Rees-Jones was somehow clinging to life, as was Diana, who was trapped in the back seat.
4: Did the woman in the back say anything?
9: This woman didn't say anything. She was unconscious. Her head was down like that, and she had difficulty to breathe. When I looked at her, she was still a very beautiful woman.
0: In the chaos, neither Dr. Maillet or Mark Butt realized who it was.
8: I just think that somebody well-known, like a prince or something, and his girlfriend or wife or something like that.
0: By now, photographer Pierre Soult had arrived. Just as he was preparing to snap some photos, police showed up and ordered him out of the tunnel. But he still managed to get these dramatic shots from the outside looking in.
3: I had a little telephoto lens. I took pictures of anything I could see.

0: Meanwhile, Dr. Maillet was desperately trying to help Diana in any way he could.
1: With my respiratory bag, I helped her to breathe. I lifted her head. And little by little, she regained a little bit more consciousness, more reaction. Someone behind me told me that the victim spoke English, so I began to speak English to this young lady.
2: What were you saying to her?
1: I tried just to comfort her. I said I was a doctor, that the ambulance were on their way, and everything would be all right.
0: Soon, the media arrived, and the story was on TVs across the world.
3: We've been following the car accident this evening in Paris, France. Princess
4: Diana. Newsweek had gone to bed because it was a long weekend. The press run was running, and it was a question of would someone shout out, stop the presses.
2: Did you?
4: Yes, they did, but they were going to do it on the basis of what I could report.
0: Dickie rushed to the tunnel where the mangled Mercedes was being towed out. Diana had already been taken to the hospital. Anxiously waiting for her was French diplomat Sammy Nair. He was there when the ambulance arrived, as he told us in his first interview for American TV.
2: When those doors opened to that ambulance, inside was Princess Diana.
5: I remember one thing that moved me a lot, that really touched me. She was lying there. She looked serene. There was something angelic about her.
0: Inside the ER, a team of doctors desperately tried to save her. But Diana was failing fast.
5: All the information that we were getting was the same, that they are massaging her heart. They are trying to save her.
0: But their frantic efforts were futile. Princess Diana was pronounced dead at 4 a.m. Her death was kept secret for 2 more hours until the royal family, especially Prince Charles, could be notified.
6: He was absolutely devastated. His first thought was for his children, obviously, but he also knew that he would be blamed. The public would think that if he hadn't divorced Diana, they would still be happily married. The fairy tale would have gone on.
3: Princess Diana has died in a hospital in Paris, France.
0: The only survivor was Trevor Rhys-Jones.
7: I feel no guilt into the actions that we took that night. The guilt I feel is I survived.
0: Soon, millions would be in mourning, not only in the UK, but around the world. But there was one rather prominent person who needed prompting to pay her respects.
8: Coming up, where was the Queen?
9: There was a lot of resentment. We needed to hear from her.
8: An astonishing outpouring.
10: The whole world stood still.
9: It was heartbreaking, wasn't it?
8: When Dateline continues.
0: The morning after Diana's shocking death was just beginning to resonate around the world. By now, Prince Charles had arrived in Paris, greeted by a horde of photographers, including Pierre Soult.
11: And I looked at him through my telephoto. I saw somebody shattered. I could see the despair of that man. I hope I will never take a picture like this again.
0: Later that day, Diana's body would be flown back to London for the funeral and burial. But photographer Arthur Edwards, whose picture 17 years earlier first introduced Diana to the world, would now take his last photo of her.
12: As a coffin came out, it started to hit me, and I realized that this was the big moment I had to get this picture. And I started to cry.
0: Diana's old friend and confidant, James Colthurst, was watching it all on television, where he got the tragic news like everyone else.
13: Well, it was a tragedy, absolute tragedy. It was a sad that it happened, and for me it was the loss of a chum. We've been through a lot.
2: You changed her life.
13: She changed her life.
0: Later that morning came the public outpouring. And it was unlike anything in the history of the monarchy.
14: Outside St. James Palace, thousands waited, some for as long as 7 hours.
10: The whole world stood still. It was a collective massive global sense of mourning.
0: Royal photographer Jane Fincher was one of thousands who flocked to Kensington Palace to pay her respects to Diana.
15: I picked some flowers from my garden, and as I walked up to Kensington Palace, I just burst into tears. I wasn't prepared for it. I think it was the smell of the flowers was incredible.
16: So many here in London who have made the trip to leave something in her memory, a card, flowers, or a flickering candle.
10: It was mainly the sense of a loss of a magical figure.
17: She was our princess, wasn't she? The people's princess. It's as simple as that, really.
18: For the country, for everybody, she had so much to give. She was so brave.
19: She's the most, one of the most loved people in this country. And it's just a shock.
0: But one person had yet to pay her respects, the Queen, who was conspicuously absent in Scotland with the two young princes. The Queen's initial silence seemed to send a loud message about the monarchy's coolness toward Diana and her remarkable popularity.
9: There was a lot of resentment after Diana's death that the Queen was somehow not with her people in London, and pressure built. The mother of the nation is the Queen. We needed to hear from her.
0: Something needed to be done. So Prime Minister Tony Blair and other government officials discreetly but firmly urged the Queen to come to London.
4: Tony Blair had to basically say, look at your people. Look at those flowers outside of Kensington Palace. Think about this and say something appropriate.
20: Pray from my heart.
4: So she did.
20: First, I want to pay tribute to Diana myself. She was an exceptional and gifted human being. In good times and bad, she never lost her capacity to smile and laugh, nor to inspire others with her warmth and kindness.
0: It was a pivotal moment for not only the monarchy, but the entire UK. Soon, the funeral followed. Again, the world watched.
2: The most touching moment for me, at least, and I think for millions of people, was that card that said Mummy.
9: Yeah. It was heartbreaking, wasn't it? I mean, written by William and placed on top of the coffin. And that sight of William and Harry walking behind the gun carriage was incredibly moving. And people who never knew her were sobbing their hearts out. And it just told you something about Diana, that she reached out to ordinary people in a unique way.
0: The young princes, William and Harry, still remember that day, of course, and the pain of losing their mother, as they told us in 2007.
21: Straight after it happened, we were always, you know, always thinking about it. And there's not a day goes by, I don't think, you know, that I don't think about it once in the day.
22: You know, it still upsets me a lot, the fact that we didn't have much of a chance as you know, as children to sort of spend time with her.
0: There was someone else at the funeral who was also close to Diana, someone few recognized, Dr. Hasnat Khan.
23: He was very upset by it and just quietly came to the funeral. There was an element of what could have been for the two of them.
24: Maybe he was her one true love.
23: She was certainly in love with him when she died.
0: Later that day, Diana was buried at Althorp, her family's estate. The people's princess was just 36. As the public outpouring for Princess Diana was winding down, the blame game was gearing up. Diana's brother, Charles, was outraged at the media over his sister's death.
25: It would appear that every proprietor and editor of every publication that has paid for intrusive and exploitative photographs of her, encouraging greedy and ruthless individuals to risk everything in pursuit of Diana's image, has blood on his hands today.
0: The grim task of trying to determine how and why Diana died was already underway in Paris, and pressure was mounting to find answers. Was this crash simply a horrible tragedy, or was it the result of a full-blown conspiracy?
8: Coming up,
2: take us inside that tunnel.
8: An exhaustive investigation.
1: The police confiscated all the rolls of films that the photographers had in their pockets that night.
8: And an explosive claim.
3: Her boyfriend's father insists it was no accident.
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8: When Dateline continues.
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0: The shock and sorrow of Princess Diana's tragic death was now giving way to a hardcore police investigation.
1: Soon after the crash, the investigation here in Paris got underway. But of course, this was no ordinary case. French investigators were quickly joined by London's Scotland Yard to figure out what happened and why. What they didn't know at the time is that it would take years to get answers.
2: It's an investigation that is being conducted in traditional French fashion, slowly and silently.
0: The Paris investigation was headed by police chief Martine Montiel.
3: Pour éviter ce que j'ai appelé moi,
4: to avoid what I used to call the Marilyn Monroe syndrome, that means that 30 years later, you wouldn't be sure whether this was some kind of a conspiracy.
3: Un complot, quelque chose comme ça.
0: With the whole world watching, French investigators dug into the case unlike any other.
4: We interviewed over 1,000 witnesses, and we analyzed 1,350 phone calls just that night to see who had made calls to whom, and notably, who had called for help.
0: Among those witnesses were several paparazzi who were in the tunnel right after the crash. Some were arrested. All were questioned, including photographer Pierre Sue.
5: The police confiscated all the rolls of films that the photographers had in their pockets that night.
0: The film was developed and checked for possible clues. While inside the tunnel, investigators made a careful sweep looking for leads.
1: Take us inside that tunnel after the accident.
4: We found little pearls from Princess Diana's bracelet and little pieces of the mirror.
0: The mirror, which appeared to have been ripped off the Mercedes during the crash. At the crime lab, forensic scientist Patrick Taran examined every inch of the smashed-up Mercedes. He discovered a dent with tiny specks of white paint. And on the mirror, he also noticed similar white blotches. These microscopic pieces of paint matched.
6: The white paint present on the Mercedes belonged another car. It was a paint specific for the Fiat Uno. There is a contact between the Mercedes and a Fiat Uno just at the entrance of the tunnel.
7: Perhaps more physical evidence to that second car mystery theory. But
0: now, police were getting a better idea of what may have actually caused the wreck, according to Christopher Dickey.
8: There is a little on-ramp that comes in from the right, and you don't necessarily see cars on that. So this Fiat Uno, a little after midnight, comes down into the tunnel, and then there's this flying Mercedes coming in behind him.
1: He swerved to miss the Fiat and swipe the Fiat.
0: Investigators believe that high-speed swerve by the Mercedes to avoid the Fiat was just enough to send it careening into the pillar. As for the Fiat, it was never found. Neither was the driver. But after an exhaustive 14-month investigation, Paris police did arrive at a very simple conclusion that centered on the limo driver, Henri Paul. Remember, he'd been off duty, called in specially to drive the Princess and Dodi. Lab tests revealed that he was intoxicated at the time of the crash, his blood alcohol level twice the legal limit. Investigators determined Paul was drunk and driving too fast as he tried to flee the paparazzi.
4: It was, in summary, a tragic, banal traffic accident.
0: But one British poll indicated that more than 60% of UK citizens were convinced Diana and Dodi's deaths were the result of a conspiracy. Leading the charge was Dodi's father, Mohammed Al-Fayed.
9: I am not going to rest until...
0: The billionaire financier insisted the car crash was actually a murder, orchestrated by the monarchy and implemented by MI5, the UK's domestic security service.
9: I am certain, 100%, that a leading member of the royal family have planned that.
0: Mohammed Al-Fayed's explosive allegation that Prince Philip was part of a murder plot was taken very seriously by Scotland Yard.
2: Her boyfriend's father insists it was no accident. And so today, an official investigation was launched.
0: It was headed by Lord John Stevens. Stevens and a team of investigators took a deep dive into the case.
10: We had to disprove that there was a conspiracy. So what we did, we looked at every single allegation that had come forward.
0: Finally, after three pressure-packed years, Stevens and his team announced their findings.
11: There was no conspiracy to murder any occupants of that car. This was a tragic accident.
0: Then, in 2007, some 10 years after Diana's death, the inquiry was followed by a six-month court hearing, and the jury came to the exact same conclusion. Diana was not murdered.
12: The notion that she was set up by Prince Philip has been completely debunked.
0: The monarchy eventually moved on, but Diana's impact is still being felt.
13: Coming up.
14: Her boys. Are they her greatest legacy?
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16: Prince Harry effectively snapped, basically saying, back off, you're hounding her like you hounded my mother. He was going to make sure that history was not repeated.
13: When Dateline continues.
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0: Today, she'd be a grandmother. Her time in the spotlight passed to a new generation of royals. And still, there are reminders of Princess Diana all over London. A park, a fountain, and of course, one other place, best remembered for that iconic image taken just days after she died.
1: People are still paying homage to Princess Diana here at Kensington Palace, leaving flowers and notes, paying their respects to the woman who will always be known as the people's princess.
0: Princess Diana's royal tenure lasted just 15 years, but her legacy endures.
2: Diana made the monarchy more accessible. She made people feel that members of the royal family were real people with real feelings and real emotions. I think that's Diana's legacy.
0: Diana raised her children to be more casual and more open than royal tradition permitted.
3: Her boys, are they her greatest legacy?
4: Without question, and not just the way they are, but the way they've been allowed to become. Everything that's happened to William and Harry is a direct consequence of what their mother, the pioneer, did. The royals were very concerned that William and Harry should have as normal an upbringing as they possibly could.
0: Diana tackled issues that weren't always so comfortable, going places and meeting people who were all too often left behind. Now, her children do the same.
5: Our visits with our mother ignited a deep and growing interest for the great work the charity does for the homeless.
0: 2 decades after Diana walked through a minefield in Angola, son Harry literally followed in her footsteps, continuing her work to rid the world of landmines by 2025.
6: Let's make future generations proud and finish what we started.
0: Diana's influence extends to William and Harry's personal lives as well. Prince William chose to marry a commoner, Kate Middleton.
2: Prince William met Kate at university when there was a ban on the press intruding in his life. So he had 4 years to get to know Kate and to know whether they really liked one another. Perfect scenario if you're going to marry somebody.
0: Kate was accepted and celebrated because William's mother paved the way 3 decades earlier. And Prince Harry? He married actress Meghan Markle. Their wedding, a union of royal and American traditions punctuated by this moment.
7: Set me as a seal upon
0: an African-American bishop delivering his sermon at 900-year-old Windsor Castle. Camilla Tominey was NBC's royal expert. She suspected Diana might have approved of her son's bride.
8: I think she would have been really attracted to the idea of Meghan being someone who knew her own mind and wanted to champion the causes that are important to her.
0: But Harry also understood the scrutiny his new bride would face. He'd seen firsthand what his mom went through.
8: Very much from the off, he was going to protect the woman by his side and make sure that history was not repeated.
0: Still, the couple was tabloid fodder.
8: Harry effectively snapped and issued a missive to the press, basically saying, "Back off, you're hounding her like you hounded my mother."
0: After almost a year and 8 months of marriage, Harry and Meghan made a stark choice. They were stepping back from their royal lives and moving to the United States. Camilla Tominey says protecting Meghan was one reason, but there were others as well.
8: Prince Harry was already quite unhappy in the royal family when he was just kind of playing plus one to the Cambridges. Meghan said she felt that she wasn't really properly understood and supported at this idea that the institution couldn't quite cope with this quite outspoken, super confident, experienced woman of the world.
0: Harry and Meghan cut a multi-million dollar deal with Netflix. The excitement over the crown shows the royals are still fascinating. But did the series stray too far from fact? The UK's culture secretary asked Netflix to place a label on the show identifying it as fiction. Netflix declined. A former palace official called the series a hatchet job on Prince Charles. As for the real Charles and Camilla, they've been happily married for more than 15 years. And William's future looms large.
8: When people think about future kings, they think of this idea of Charles not being on the throne for long, and then the vision really is of King William.
0: Today in Paris, on the overpass atop the now infamous tunnel where Diana died, is a shrine of sorts. A place where people from all over the world leave flowers. A note. A name. to honor the woman they never knew, but will always remember. A princess who was much more than a royal, and who still has a hold on us after all these years.
7: That's all for now. I'm Lester Holt. Thanks for joining us.
9: I tell people it's the miracle of Facebook.
10: All I did was put one sentence, just one sentence.
11: It's not often that you get to be a hero.
9: I got halfway through this and just went, oh my God.
7: The murder happened in seconds.
12: One was coming straight for me and Jim with a gun leveled at us. I've never ran so fast in my life.
7: The truth took decades.
12: I said, you know what? Give me a lie detector test.
13: I never believed it for 1 minute. Never.
7: Did someone have it all wrong? Were innocent men in prison for a murder they didn't commit? A 22-year mystery until Facebook helped old friends find each other and justice.
14: Could you ever imagine you would actually cause such a thing?
15: Not in a million years.
7: Together, they uncovered an almost unbelievable truth.
13: It all made sense. None of us knew what happened that night. This all made sense.
16: Somebody seen it. Somebody knew.
17: All right.
7: Now, they just had to get someone to believe them.
11: Oh, my God, we're losing. Oh, my God, we're winning. Oh, my God, we're losing.
16: We'll face whatever has to come.
18: This was it.
19: This was it for sure.
7: I'm Lester Holt, and this is Dateline. Here's Keith Morrison with Graduation Night.
20: In the suburbs outside Detroit, Michigan, in the summer of 2009, a divorced mother of three named Mary Evans was poking around in one of her favorite places, Facebook.
21: You can look up what everyone's up to. Where are they at today? Are they successful? Did they take the wrong path?
20: Dear Mary, no idea that a little innocent poking into her own past would dredge up a shocking truth long buried.
13: Oh, I was stunned. It was unbelievable.
20: And a nightmare's worth of terrors.
12: I could have been killed that day.
20: And would bring together an unlikely band of friends, old and new, in a fight to right a terrible wrong.
9: And then a miracle happened.
20: But no, in 2009, it was just an ordinary summer day. No sign of providence anywhere. Just Mary reminiscing about the old days and friends long since gone away. And, well, you know how it is. A person wonders. Not such an uncommon thing among people who grew up, as Mary did, in northeast Detroit.
21: When I moved in, it was actually a nice neighborhood. You could walk around the streets singing at 1 o'clock in the morning in the summer and never had to worry about anything.
22: Yeah.
21: And then...
22: It changed.
21: Oh, it definitely changed.
22: Yeah.
21: It started going really downhill.
20: But that particular summer day, Mary was in a mood to remember the good times, good friends. And on Facebook, there was something called the Northeast Detroit Alumni Group.
22: So what did you do in this group on Facebook?
21: What that was all about is being in touch with long-lost friends, people from the neighborhood.
20: Including a couple of brothers, old friends from the neighborhood, who she remembered with a twinge, did not turn out so well. Tommy and Ray Hires went to prison, in fact, for murder. Mary followed the case way back then in 1987, remembers just how she felt when they were found guilty.
21: I was shocked. You know, I was shocked to hear that. I thought, no way.
22: Doesn't sound like them to you?
21: No.
20: Anyway, there she was thinking about them again, fondly. So she wrote a line about missing them whenever she hears a certain song on the radio. And then she sighed and pushed the send button. And look out.
22: People might have trouble believing that such a simple thing as a posting on Facebook could make whole worlds change.
21: A lot of people ask, well, what was it? What did you do? What happened? I says, all I did was put one sentence.
22: Yeah.
21: Just one sentence.
20: So she did. And 500 miles away in the suburbs of Washington, D.C.
22: What were you doing on Facebook?
23: Just wasting time, like a lot of people do.
20: Kevin Zelenewski grew up in Detroit, too, but was now an international trade attorney in D.C. He and Mary didn't know each other. weren't even Facebook friends for that matter, but both belonged to that Northeast Detroit group. Which is why, that very same summer day in 2009, he just happened to see Mary's post about those boys in prison for murder.
1: That said something to the effect that Tommy and Raymond Hires are in prison for life. Every time I hear Miss You by the Stones, I think of those guys.
15: Did you know those two guys?
1: No, I didn't know them.
20: Which, by all rights, should have been the end of it. But something in that post tripped a wire deep in the crater of Kevin's memory. That name, Hires. He'd heard it before, he was sure of it, in connection with the murder case way back in the late 80s. And that memory lit up another one, clear as day. The indelible memory of a bizarre story a college roommate told him one night in 93 or so. He could hardly believe it then. But now, when he saw Mary's post? No, couldn't be. Were those old stories somehow connected? Maybe Mary could tell him.
1: And I sent back to her, they wouldn't happen to be in prison for killing old man Bob. And she got back and said, yes, they are in prison for killing old man Bob.
20: Old man Bob was Robert Carey, well-known fence, loan shark, drug dealer, murdered at the back door of his East Detroit home in the summer of 1987. Kevin was already on the computer that day in 2009, so he pulled up the Michigan Department of Corrections website, saw pictures of Tommy and Ray Hires, confirmed they were in prison, doing life without parole, for the murder of old man Bob. It was then it hit him, like a brick in the face. Something about those pictures was very, very wrong. Only one thing to do. Kevin picked up the phone and called that old college roommate, a man he hadn't seen for at least a decade. This man, John Helsher.
17: He said it was about old man Bob, and I just started freaking out, like, I'm not doing it. I'm not doing any of this.
15: How come?
17: I felt scared.
20: But if he was scared now, oh, just wait. Mary's little post and the connections it pulled up in Kevin's brain had just made John Helsher part of a team he wasn't sure he wanted to belong to. And the next move was his.
7: As a band of friends sets out on a journey to find justice, they first need to find out what really happened the night old man Bob was murdered.
18: Everybody assumes that the people running down the driveway shot him.
17: I said, you know what? Give me a lie detector test.
9: I got halfway through this and just went, oh my God.
20: Something serendipitous was in the wind in Detroit as summer turned to fall in 2009. A woman's simple Facebook post about old friends now in prison for life was read by a Detroit native turned D.C. lawyer who got curious, looked up their pictures, and...
1: couldn't sleep really at the beginning, just thinking about it.
15: And wondering what you should do.
1: Yeah, wondering what to do about it.
20: What he did was call his old college roommate, John Helsher, the man who... way back in 1993, told him a story about the murder of old man Bob.
15: Tell me why you called John Helsher.
1: To see if he remembered telling me the story he told me back all those years about the night that old man Bob was killed.
15: And he did remember.
1: And he did. He remembered it exactly on the phone as he did when he first told me the story.
20: The story? That John Helsher had been there. When old man Bob was killed, had seen things, and never talked to police. And now? Once Kevin looked at the pictures of the Hires brothers, he understood, clear as day, that John's story could expose a terrible injustice, if it was ever revealed, that is. So Kevin stewed about it for a bit, talked to his wife, and took her advice.
1: We had no hesitation that, you know, we should do something with this. You know, you're a lawyer, you know what to do with it, and just go ahead and do it. You know, it's the right thing to do.
20: So he boarded a plane for Detroit on his own dime, and John faced down his fears, and both met with the lawyer who represented those imprisoned brothers.
17: We met at a restaurant in Grosse Pointe, and we talked to the lawyer, and he didn't seem like he believed me too much. And I said, you know what? Give me a lie detector test. I'll take the test, and then we'll go from there. If you don't believe me, let's do this right now.
3: Okay.
17: So a couple weeks later, we ended up taking a lie detector test. It was one of the toughest things I've had to do when you're strapped
3: That's
17: up.
3: That's weird, isn't it?
17: Oh, I was just sweating buckets.
20: And the polygrapher detected John Helscher was being truthful. He passed with flying colors. And then, nothing. Neither Kevin nor John heard anything more from that lawyer.
17: Yeah, I just thought it got dropped. You know, kind of, you know, wishing, oh, good, it's not going to come back, that's it.
20: And that would have been the end of it, most likely, had it not been for her. Over on the other side of Detroit, though John and Kevin couldn't possibly have known it, was a private investigator who, truth be told, had just about given up on the case of the Hires brothers.
9: We weren't getting anywhere.
20: Private Eye Julianne Cuneo had agreed to work the case for a fraction of her usual fee when the Hires family begged her to find evidence of the boys' innocence. She tended to agree with them. But in her long search, she had been unable to find anyone or any facts that could challenge the story about old man Bob's murder that was told at the trial, which was this.
9: Bob was home, and it was a Friday night. He's getting a lot of phone calls. There's a guy sitting in the kitchen weighing out bags of weed. People are calling and saying, hey, I'm going to be over. Here's what I'm going to want. Mostly people come to the back door.
20: An eyewitness to it all was sitting in his car out on the street. We built this animation to illustrate what he later told the police.
9: About 9:30, an Omni or Horizon, light in color, pulled up out front of his house, and two guys got out and walked up the driveway to the back door, and he hears shots fired, and shortly thereafter, he sees some guys hoofing down the driveway. They get back in the Omni Horizon and drive off.
22: So this guy, the witness, says, must have been them.
9: Right. Everybody assumes that the people running down the driveway shot him. Yes.
20: The dealer, known as Old Man Bob, was dead of a single gunshot wound to the chest. Detectives looked high and low for that getaway car. No luck. So the cops canvassed the usual suspects, and bingo, a jailhouse informant named a possible shooter, neighborhood kid named Tommy Hires. And what do you know? Tommy knew Old Man Bob, owed him money, used drugs, even told friends he was going to visit Bob that night. They prepared a lineup, but when they showed the pictures to that eyewitness, he didn't pick out Tommy. He pointed to Tommy's brother, Ray. Told police he was positive, 100% sure, Ray was one of the young men running down the driveway and hopping in the car after the murder. So both brothers were arrested and tried and convicted. And sitting in the courtroom, the aunt who had loved them all their lives was devastated.
13: I can't even imagine why they got life without parole, even without parole.
20: This is Aunt Jan Hirth.
13: It was very hopeless. It was very hopeless.
22: Did you believe that they would have done?
13: Never. I never believed it for one minute.
20: The family stuck by Tommy and Ray as the men watched their 20s and then their 30s come and go in state prison. And now here they were in their mid-40s, still telling anybody and everybody, including us, that they did not kill Old Man Bob.
19: I just walked with the faith, and I was just like, this is not the end.
20: The brothers had turned down any and all plea deals, determined instead to clear their names. They joined every prison program, took every class they could to improve themselves.
4: We schooled ourselves. We always took any kind of programs they had to offer.
5: Both of you?
4: Yeah, absolutely. Worked every day and just held our heads up.
20: But to prove their innocence, they needed some solid new evidence. And by 2009, after 22 years, even their family had about given up on that.
22: Had you actually gotten to the stage where you thought, well, they'll be there for the rest of their lives, nothing we can do about it?
13: I did. To be honest, I did.
20: And so, too, did the private eye, Julianne Cuneo. Stopped working the case, or tried to, but Tommy kept on calling.
9: I'd be like, you can't keep calling me. And then one day, I picked up the phone, and it was Tommy again, and I just didn't have anything to do. I said, fine. This was purely to get Tommy off my back. I thought I was going to do a couple things, and I'd be done again.
22: Yeah,
9: I could get Tommy out of my life.
20: So she picked up the phone, called Tommy's lawyer, who sent her a copy of the affidavit, the sworn story told by, guess who? That old college roommate of Kevin's. John Helscher, the one who claimed he was there at Old Man Bob's when the murder took place. And when the private eye read that,
9: I got halfway through this thing, and just went, holy oh my God.
7: Coming up, a close encounter with killers.
17: I'm dead. That's the first thing that came to my head. He's going to shoot me.
7: But are they the same men serving life in prison for murder?
9: I tell people it's the miracle of Facebook.
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9: I tell people it's the miracle of Facebook. You know, without Facebook, it wouldn't have happened.
20: Detroit private eye Julianne Cuneo had been baffled for years about the mystery surrounding the murder of old man Bob, the murder that put Tommy and Ray Hires in prison for life. And then out of the blue, late 2010, just because some woman had a moment of nostalgia and posted a casual note on Facebook, an affidavit landed on Julianne's desk from a man she'd never heard of. John Helsher.
9: It had to be real. It had to be true.
25: It's like a piece of heaven falling down and landing in your lap.
9: Yeah.
20: John told Julianne what happened that awful night in the Detroit summer of 1987. It was party night, he said. John and his classmates had just graduated from Grosse Pointe North High School. That's in the suburb where the captains of industry lived, several miles in tax brackets across the city line from Detroit. And after a few beers, the partiers decided to drive over and buy some marijuana from old man Bob.
17: You just call up, say you're coming by, go to the back door, there. And that's what we were going to do that night.
20: So John and four friends hopped in a car, which was, by the way, a white Plymouth Horizon, and drove over to make the buy. And when they got there, they walked up the driveway to Bob's back door, just as that eyewitness later told the police. Except for one detail. And it was a big one. The eyewitness identified the Hires brothers as the young men he saw on the driveway. But, said John Helsher, it wasn't them. It was him. He and one of his Grosse Pointe buddies went up that driveway.
17: We made it to the back door, and as soon as we knocked on the door and he opened it, I heard commotion behind me. And we saw people jump over the fence coming towards us, and one with a gun leveled at us. And we saw all the other people running towards Bob, especially a guy with a shotgun. I just remembered, I'm dead. That's the first thing that came to my, you know, my head. He's going to shoot me. I froze. We froze. And all he said was, get the bleep out of here. And we turned so fast and ran back to the car. I've never ran so fast in my life. As we were running back, they had heard the gunshot. I said, get the hell out of here. And he screeched the cars and got out of there as quick as we could.
20: And after? The five returned to the graduation party.
17: I was still freaking out. We all were. And people were wondering, what's the matter with you? What happened? And then someone told them what happened. And part of the people, oh, I don't believe you. They didn't believe us.
20: But you were freaking out.
17: Oh, yeah. I could have been killed that day.
20: Came close.
17: I had a gun pointed right to my face.
20: Then when he went home, said John, he watched the news, read the paper, looked for news of the shooting, but didn't see anything. Never did find out what happened to old man Bob.
17: You know, I didn't hear nothing of it. I didn't know. I never saw him actually die.
20: Yeah.
17: So I didn't really know.
20: So he said he just tried to forget it. He joined the army, served in the Persian Gulf, moved on with his life, and never told a soul apart from his girlfriend. And then one night in 1993, 6 years after the incident, he told Kevin Zelenewski. And it was one telling detail in John's story that Kevin never forgot. Those people who jumped over the fence, they weren't white kids. They were black.
15: You had no idea that two men went to prison
17: for
15: this?
17: No, not till Kevin called me in 2009.
15: Did you even know the Hires brothers?
17: I had no clue who they were. Never seen them in my life.
15: Total strangers.
17: And I said, this isn't right. Because it involved, you know, a different race. It was not two white people.
20: That piece of information, more than 20 years after the murder, was what Tommy and Ray and their family had about lost hope they would ever find.
19: When I finally got the whole story, it was like, damn, somebody seen it, somebody knew.
13: This all made sense.
15: It was just a matter of mistaken identity.
13: Absolutely. It just proves everything we've said and believed in for the last 25 years.
20: John's story, which would have disappeared forever had it not been for Mary's Facebook post and Kevin's steel trap memory, now gave Aunt Jan and all those who loved and believed in Tommy and Ray new determination. The family brought in a whole new legal team with one goal: nail down the evidence, get the brothers out of prison. Attorneys Jan Knapp and Valerie Newman.
0: I thought this case should have never been charged.
8: A mistake happened. A mistake happened, and it ended up with two men spending potentially the rest of their lives in prison.
20: Now, if only the team could find the other people who were in the car with John that night, and if they all told the same story, well, maybe then they'd have something.
7: Coming up, after more than two decades, the moment of truth.
10: Were you scared?
4: I'm still scared.
7: But will it make a difference?
4: It was pins and needles. I mean, it was our life.
11: This was it.
4: This was it for sure.
20: Private Eye Julianne Cuneo and the others, who joined her efforts for the Hires brothers, believe the newly discovered witness, John Helscher, was telling the truth. Now, if they could only find those four high school friends Helscher claimed were with him. We were with him the night when he and they took a trip to buy marijuana from a neighborhood drug dealer known as Old Man Bob back in 1987. A trip that ended in gunfire. First, bad news. Julianne discovered the driver of the car died. But his family confirmed he drove a white Plymouth Horizon, the same type of car an eyewitness had seen fleeing the scene.
15: And that was important to be able to make that connection.
8: Right, because the linchpin of all this is that these guys were in a white Omni Horizon. They're the same car, basically.
20: And then, one by one, they did find them. The kids, now 40-somethings, who'd been in the car and heard the very same things John Helscher told them. This man, John Korber, was riding in the front passenger seat, and he confirmed the story.
8: You can just see it dawn on his face that two guys have been sitting in jail for nearly 25 years.
20: The woman who was a high school senior was dating one of the men in the car confirmed she saw it too, though getting her to talk was no easy task. But none was more reluctant than that young man who'd walked up the drive to the back door with John Helscher and then fled down again in terror when a shot was fired. Why wouldn't he talk about it?
0: Pretty much all of our witnesses grew up in fairly wealthy, well-to-do families. And it seemed to be an embarrassment that they had gone into East Detroit to buy marijuana.
20: For months, he'd only communicate through his sister and attorney. He refused to tell the investigators what he knew, seemed to go to great lengths to avoid their calls.
8: He wanted no part of it, which I still really can't understand, because it's, you know, it's not often that you get to be a hero.
20: Finally, what could the lawyers do? They subpoenaed him.
8: It had to be done. We had two innocent men in prison. There was no choice.
20: And finally, they all wound up right here, Detroit's Frank Murphy Hall of Justice, spring 2012. The lawyers appointed to represent the long-imprisoned brothers, Tommy and Ray Hires, had hoped to avoid this. They'd allowed themselves to think the Wayne County DA's office might see the new evidence about the night old man Bob was killed, see that a mistake was made, and rectify it. But
0: we had a prosecutor's office that was very uncooperative in the face of overwhelming evidence of innocence.
10: Did that surprise you?
0: No. It's an amazing ability to blind yourself to everything except what you want to look at.
11: All right.
20: Of course, that was a defense attorney's point of view. And so here they were in court to fight it out. Just getting this hearing took a year of their efforts, and persuading all those witnesses to testify about a moment in time so long ago was no less difficult. Knowing that, Tommy and Ray's family became a sort of cheering section in court.
13: We filled up the room, and we wanted to show everybody that we were there to back them up, and we just wanted to be there for them.
20: All crowded the courtroom of Judge Lawrence Tallon, who would decide if the new evidence merited a new trial.
12: All right. Want to bring them out?
20: Finally, Tommy and Ray Hires filed into court. The brothers who from day one insisted they were innocent, whose family never stopped believing in them, looking like just what they were, survivors of a quarter century in prison.
4: It was pins and needles. I mean, it was our life. Because if he didn't believe what he was hearing,
14: we were going right back to the state penitentiary.
4: And there was never no more relief.
16: Yeah. This was it.
4: Mm-hmm. This was it, for sure.
21: Good morning, Your Honor. Valerie Newman, State Appellate Defender Office.
0: When I got to the hearing, it was all-out warfare.
12: All right, you may call your first witness.
20: The defense began laying out the strange tale from the start, with Mary Evans and her 2009 Facebook post.
26: Ms. Evans, why have you come forward in this case?
27: You know, on the streets, I always heard that Hires didn't do it.
20: Next, the D.C. lawyer, who just happened to answer that post of Mary's.
26: Would you please state your name for the record?
28: Kevin Zelenewski.
20: On the stand, Kevin retold the story that John, the old roommate, told him way back in 1993.
28: He made a comment to the effect that, while you wouldn't believe what happened that night.
20: And so, said Kevin, he felt a duty to step in.
27: And why are you here today?
28: Two innocent people are in prison for life. I learned information that could help set them free. And I felt compelled to bring that information forward.
20: And then one by one, the witnesses, the now 40-somethings who told the court about that night outside old man Bob's house, where they'd gone to buy marijuana for their graduation party. And that it was their friends, not the Hires brothers, who came running down the driveway.
29: And how did they look when they got in the car?
30: Terrified.
29: Why are you coming forward?
30: 2 minutes is too long in prison, let alone 20-some years.
20: Even the reluctant witness, the one they had to subpoena to get to court, confirmed all of it, as did the man who threw the graduation party that night.
0: He was very forthcoming and said, sure, I remember that day. They pulled up. They were a wreck, and they told me what happened. And you just don't forget something like that.
20: And finally, the man whose comments to his roommate nearly two decades earlier kept the old story alive.
29: Defense calls John Hilscher.
25: What was it like, the process of testifying at this hearing?
17: You know, I've been to combat, I've jumped out of planes, and that was the toughest thing I had to do.

0: I saw four African-American males hopping over the chain-link fence from the alley, and they were running towards the house.
1: Okay, then what happened next?
0: I saw a larger African-American male with what appeared to be a shotgun, and then I saw another African-American male with a handgun and told us to get the out of there.
1: And what did you do then?
0: I proceeded to turn around and run as fast as I could.
1: Did you hear anything?
0: As I was turning to run, I did hear a gunshot.
1: Were you scared?
0: I'm still scared.
1: Have you ever been afraid like that after that?
0: When I was in combat.
1: Are you telling the truth?
0: Yes, ma'am.
1: And why are you here?
0: Because there's two innocent people that did not commit this crime.
2: But then it was Anna Quiro's turn. The Wayne County Assistant Prosecutor made it perfectly clear. She didn't believe all those new witnesses coming forward to tell the story, or what they said in their sworn statements, which she picked apart word by word.
0: No, ma'am, that's not correct.
3: Oh, it's not correct. So your affidavit is wrong?
2: The assistant prosecutor went methodically through the testimony of each witness and suggested, sometimes gently, sometimes not, that they were all lying, had concocted the whole story to help free Tommy and Ray Hires.
3: Aren't they friends with you on Facebook?
4: My understanding is that...
3: No, listen to my question. Aren't they friends with you on Facebook? Yes or no?
4: Well, I would say no.
3: Judge.
2: But, said Tommy and Ray's attorneys, it was the assistant prosecutor who concocted a story.
5: The prosecution had nothing to contradict our theory, just absolutely nothing. And so when you have nothing, you concoct something. And so what they concocted was a grand conspiracy theory.
6: Did that surprise you?
7: It did. To have people who are unconnected to the defendants to come together in this huge conspiracy to cook something up doesn't make sense.
2: But in the end, it was up to the judge to decide if the new evidence was cooked up, as the prosecutor claimed, or compelling enough to give the Hires brothers their first shot at freedom in 25 years.
8: Coming up.
7: I'm thinking, oh my God, we're losing. Oh my God, we're winning. Oh my God, we're losing.
8: The judge rules. Will the Hires brothers get a second chance?
9: We'll fight and we'll face whatever has to come.
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2: By the summer of 2012, Tommy and Ray Hires had been fighting to clear their names for 25 years. And now, Judge Lawrence Tallon had heard all the new evidence. This was the moment.
12: This is the court's decision on the defendant's motion for relief from

0: judgment.
1: But with all the history, the legalese, the new evidence, the witnesses.
0: The prosecution was meticulous in pointing out inconsistencies and differences between testimony and...
1: It took the judge 2 full hours to explain the basis for his decision. The reasons, he said, he had no choice but to rule a particular way.
2: Oh, my nerves were shaken.
1: As Tommy and Ray, their courtroom full of family and friends and attorneys, agonized. Some felt almost ill.
3: Just sitting through the ruling almost killed me. I'm thinking, oh my God, we're losing. Oh my God, we're losing. Oh my God, we're winning. Oh my God, we're losing.
1: Until the judge finally said the words.
0: This evidence meets all the requirements for this court to grant the requested relief by the defendant. All right.
2: A weight just fell off my shoulders. It was just, oh, finally, thank you, thank you.
4: And everybody was hugging, and it was just a joyous scene.
1: You would think, looking at this, that Tommy and Ray Hires had just been declared innocent of the murder of Old Man Barr. But that is not what happened. Not even 2 weeks later, when the judge decided to release the brothers on bond, and Tommy and Raymond Hires walked out of jail for the first time in more than 25 years.
5: Welcome home.
1: Well, it certainly felt like victory, looked like victory.
3: It was like someone had hit a grand slam at the ballpark.
5: Sweetie! Oh, my God!
6: Oh, man! Hell yeah!
7: He's my wonderful attorney.
6: Yeah. I'm telling you now. Hey, she is the mom.
1: But Tommy and Ray Hires were merely men on bail, awaiting trial for murder. A trial the prosecution gave every indication it was especially determined to win, and thus send these two men right back where they came from, state prison.
8: What's it like to be sitting here talking about what's happened to you?
9: You can't even put it into words, the feeling that go through you.
1: Which gave us a chance to talk to them as they prepared for their biggest fight yet, for exoneration and, they hoped, permanent freedom.
9: We'll fight and we'll face whatever has to come.
1: And here they told us their version of what happened the night Old Man Bob was killed.
10: We got involved in things we shouldn't have been involved
9: right.
10: in. Drugs.
9: That was the main thing.
1: And that night, June 26, 1987, the brothers did indeed go over to Bob's house, they said. Saw the police were there, and assumed...
10: You know, we figured he was being raided.
9: That's exactly what we thought, that he was being raided. Never even stopped. There was so much police out there that we just kept going.
10: And never occurred to us that he was murdered.
9: Right.
1: A week later, they were under arrest.
9: Walked in there and never walked out.
1: They were 21 and 22 when they went in, but now they said they are not the same men as they were then, and that is a good thing.
9: I'm not ashamed of being in prison because prison made them. That's who I am today. Prison made this man. My morals, my integrity.
8: I mean, in a way, a positive experience, and yet one you wouldn't wish on your worst
10: right,
8: enemy.
10: Right, exactly.
9: You still hold on to the light, and, you know, you just push forward every day.
11: What's on the agenda today, guys?
1: After their release, they moved in with their Aunt Jan and wore electronic tethers to monitor their whereabouts, mandated by the court. They were like Rip Van Winkle, awakened to the real world, learning to use cell phones, getting their driver's licenses.
12: I'm waiting to get that all my life. First one I've ever had.
1: And getting up in the morning and going to work. Ray at an industrial heating and cooling company, Tommy head of maintenance at an apartment complex. And at the very same time, the Wayne County Prosecutor's Office was preparing its case against them to put them back into prison for life. Preparing it as we sat here talking. Though, as the brothers told us here, the DA has put an offer on the table. They can keep their freedom if they agree to one condition.
8: What plea are they offering?
9: Right, for us just to plead guilty and we'd get time served.
8: Would you?
9: No. We stood on our innocence and we screamed it to the top of our lungs for 25 years. And then for the people that got behind us and believed in us, for us to do that would just be like a slap in their face, and then it would just tear my integrity right out of my body. So we're innocent, and nothing's going to change that.
8: There will be people in the audience who will still believe you did it.
10: Sure, people. I mean, you can't convince everybody.
8: You're kind of used to that now.
10: Sure.
9: But all we want to do is convince 12.
1: Those 12 would be the jurors sitting in judgment at their upcoming retrial for murder. Tommy and Ray Hires were going back to court to see if free men they would remain.
13: Coming up, a courtroom game of chicken. Who all blinked right. First?
3: It was really disingenuous.
14: Disingenuous is such a polite word. What does it really mean?
3: It means they were saving face.
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1: The Hall of Justice was waiting again for Tommy and Ray Hires, the very place they were sent away in the first place.
10: But I hate going into the courtroom. I hate going to the courthouse. I hate parking in the parking lot to get to the courthouse. You know what I mean? It's like I just... But it's something that we got to deal with, and it's going to be head on.
1: As we talked, 2 weeks before the scheduled start of their trial, the Wayne County Prosecutor's Office was forging ahead, once again charging the brothers with the murder of Robert Carey, old man Bob.
8: How nervous are you about this?
10: You know, of course you're going to be nervous. I mean, your lives are in other people's hands still.
1: For the past several months, Tommy and Ray's defense attorneys had been attending pretrial hearings, sending motions back and forth, as lawyers do, all the while hoping the DA would come to see it their way and simply drop the charges.
21: I was confident that it was a game of chicken because they had no evidence.
1: But with each legal step in the march toward trial, they were disappointed. The DA, it seemed perfectly clear, was very serious.
22: All rise.
1: Then, just a few days after our interview with the brothers, September 2013, everyone assembled in the courtroom. Assistant Prosecutor Reynolds had something to say.
23: Your Honor, at this time, based on consultation with Prosecutor Worthy, based on communications with the decedent's family, based on a recognition of what 26 years can do to the triability of a case, we would move to dismiss the case against the defendants at this point in time.
1: And that was it. Case dismissed. No new trial.
3: It's not often you get to give somebody their lives back. And that's what we did. We gave them their lives back. It was incredible. It was incredible.
1: But before they all left the courtroom, the prosecutor pointedly reserved the right to refile murder charges. if new evidence ever surfaces.
0: Are you going to allow this to hang over your head for the rest of your life?
10: Absolutely not. I mean, you know, in the last year, we haven't allowed it to hang over our heads. We moved on. You know, we've moved on in life, and we're going to continue to do that.
1: But Wayne County Prosecutor Kim Worthy, who declined Dateline's request for an interview, took a parting shot at the brothers, issued a statement saying, quote, "Just as we did 26 years ago, we firmly believe in the evidence in this case. We have worked diligently to bring this case to trial. With the passage of time, it is an unfortunate reality that this case cannot be put back together, and we must dismiss it. Sadly, in this case, justice was not done." End quote. Really?
0: How are you doing?
1: Is that the people who freed Tommy and Ray?
3: It was really disingenuous. It was not right.
14: Disingenuous is such a polite word. What does it really mean?
3: It means they were saving face.
21: It puts a stain on them that they don't deserve. They already have the stain of 25 years in prison for a crime they didn't commit. And then you have the prosecutor's office saying, yeah, right, kind of like, we still think they're guilty.
1: In 2016, Michigan lawmakers passed the Wrongful Imprisonment Compensation Act, calling for the state to pay exonerated prisoners $50,000 for every year spent behind bars. The Heyer brothers sued the state for just over $1.2 million each. And in October 2019, the Michigan Attorney General's office settled the suit, agreeing to pay the full amount. Of course, in the days immediately following their release, nothing could compare to the chance to celebrate with the people who helped make it happen. Like Mary, whose Facebook post started everything.
14: Could you ever imagine you would actually cause such a thing?
2: No, not in a million years. It's hard to get my head around it, you know. It's just an awesome feeling.
14: Sure.
1: Kevin, who still shies away from taking credit.
4: I happen to be a lawyer. It doesn't really seem that extraordinary to me.
1: And John Helsher, who can finally put the past where it belongs, behind him.
5: It's like I told him, I said, I just wish I could have done something earlier. You wouldn't have had to sit there for so many years. And Tommy looked at me, gave me a hug, and he says, it's the way it was supposed to happen. It had to happen like this.
14: Yeah. They don't seem bitter at all.
5: Not when I met them. Just glad they're home and they're out and they're free.
1: Free men who know none of it would have happened without family and friends, that dream team of lawyers and investigators, and, of course, Facebook.
8: What would you like to say to those people who helped you along the way?
10: Thank you from the bottom of my heart for believing, understanding, and taking the time that most people don't do. It's like a dream come true for us because it's what we always been hoping for.
12: Somebody to help us. That's why we just want to live and move forward. We know it's gone. It's the past.
10: Move on.
12: Better days.
1: So they've profoundly wished. But even life regained from injustice is not always fair. In November 2021, Tommy Heyers died of a heart attack. His brother Ray tried to go on, but could not face life without Tommy. And in April 2024, he took his own.
13: That's all for now. I'm Lester Holt. Thanks for joining us.
24: She was a rare gem to have as a friend, and we were lucky to have been with her.
13: A bright and beautiful teen invites a friend to sleep over. The next morning, she's dead.
25: Oh my God, I don't feel a pulse.
26: What in the world happened? How could this be?
13: Turned out, this was no ordinary slumber party.
27: We know from their phones that this was a planned event. They had discussed it, they took pictures.
13: Stories surfacing of a dangerous experiment.
28: The main purpose of having the sleepover was to try it.
13: An experiment that just might tempt other teens.
27: We know it's entered our high schools.
13: Why the clues in this mystery could save a life in your family.
26: You have a lot of people watching Dateline. They need to talk to their kids.
13: I'm Lester Holt, and this is Dateline. Here's Kate Snow with One Small Dose.
29: They're
6: killing our kids, and we need to do something about it.
7: It's a terrifying threat.
9: She was saying, Aaron, your best friend died, and she kept yelling that over and over.
7: And these teens found out about it the hard way.
11: It's kind of made out to seem like one of those you're not really going to see it in your life kind of drugs.
7: They're called synthetic drugs, and they are cheap, dangerous, easy to get, and often marketed specifically to young people.
27: Something this deadly, in this small of a dose, had entered our high school. Not just our community, but our kids.
7: You may not have heard of them, but law enforcement agencies across the country have, and they're sounding the alarm.
26: It is a gamble. Every time a kid gets a hold of one of these things, they're gambling, except they're gambling with their life.
7: And there's no better way to understand that life-threatening gamble than the story of 17-year-old Tara Fitzgerald.
15: Oh my God, Sheila, her lips are blue, and I don't feel a pulse.
7: It's a story no parent wants to hear, but this mom and dad feel compelled to share.
16: It seemed surreal, unbelievable, unimaginable.
7: Tara Fitzgerald was no typical teenager. At least that's what her closest friends say.
17: She looked at the world so much deeper and with so much more meaning than anyone that I've met.
18: Most people were worried about prom dresses, and she was worried about what kinds of things.
19: She was very philosophical. She wanted to know how the world worked and how the universe worked and how God worked.
11: I'd consider her an old soul.
19: Such an old soul.
11: Yeah.
7: But Tara also had a lighter, more carefree side.
11: Quirky is the key word when it comes to Tara, because she did have kind of a different sense of humor. And she knew how to make everyone laugh.
16: She liked to make faces, and her friends would just act goofy sometimes, and they enjoyed that.
7: She lived with her parents, Tom and Mai, and her little sister in the quiet suburban city of Woodbury, Minnesota, not far from the Twin Cities.
16: Tara was a really energetic kid from a very young age.
7: According to her dad, she was a bit of a daredevil.
29: Yes! I did!
16: She liked to do skateboarding and the climbing walls. She'd do the tubing.
18: On the back of the boat,
16: because we had the cabin, and she would just be a daredevil on that.
11: She liked going and just kind of taking risks and stuff.
7: But her family and friends agree Tara's greatest passions were drawing and music.
11: She had a pretty decent-sized basement, and so she would play music down there a lot, and she and I would go down there and jam.
29: I just did it.
16: She was playing guitar a lot, and she was getting into music. A lot of the classic 70s stuff, the Beatles, Lynyrd Skynyrd, huge, huge, huge Oasis fan.
7: Yet none of that got in the way of school. Her mother, Mai, says Tara was a bright honor roll student who loved to learn.
29: She would read books, four or five books at once. And she was sitting in dinner and, you know, reading book at the same time.
18: You'd have to tell her to take the book away from the
29: table?
18: Yeah,
29: right. But a lot of times, like, how could you yell at a kid when they read a book?
16: Yeah.
18: Smart kid, Tom.
16: Yeah, she was a smart kid. Science just came easily for her.
7: And when she aced her ACT college admissions exam, Tara was over the moon.
19: She loved to rub it in and brag.
11: I'm pretty sure she texted me in all capital letters, like throughout our whole conversation. Oh my gosh, look what I got. I didn't even study.
7: It was January 10th, 2014, and to celebrate her score and good grades, Tara asked if she could have a Friday night sleepover.
29: At that time, I was so happy.
18: I can't turn her down.
29: I can't turn her down, so I said, sure.
18: And the girl that came over was somebody you knew?
16: You know, we didn't know her as well as her close core of girlfriends, but Tara knew her pretty well. And they would just sit there and watch scary movies or whatever and chat and talk.
29: And eat junk food.
16: It made me feel very secure knowing that they were in the lower level of our home and hanging out together where they had some space from us, and yet they're safe.
7: But there was something some of Tara's friends knew that her parents didn't. Tara was planning to experiment that night with LSD.
11: The main purpose of having the sleepover was to try it, to try the drug.
18: To try LSD.
11: Mm-hmm.
7: Tara's friends say their group, including Tara, didn't usually drink or do drugs.
19: As far as, like, going to parties and drugs and alcohol wasn't really something that was like her.
0: But still, this was high school, and they weren't exactly shocked that Tara wanted to try something illegal.
28: I told her that's a stupid idea.
18: And you left it at that?
28: Yeah. And she didn't really want to be talked out of it.
2: I think everyone kind of knew it was kind of a bucket list type thing for her. I mean, she was really into the Beatles, and they obviously talk about that kind of thing in their songs.
0: That weekend started like so many for teenagers. Tara's friend came over for their Friday night sleepover, and the two girls spent the night doing their own thing in the basement.
16: I could hear the girls down there laughing, but I didn't want to go down there and talk to them. And
18: invade
16: I just wanted to
18: their
16: leave
18: privacy.
16: Them alone.
18: Yeah.
0: The next morning, Tom and Mai let the girls sleep in and quietly left the house for a basketball game with Tara's little sister. They assumed everything was fine at the house until they got a frantic call. It was the mother of the friend who'd slept over.
16: She called and said that she was at our house and that they couldn't wake Tara up.
18: They couldn't wake her up.
16: Right. And then she said something about, I think she's taken some drug or something. And I was like, what? You can't wake her up. I said, call 911. And I immediately got off the phone and grabbed Mai, and we shot out the door to go for home.
0: Drugs? They couldn't fathom it. But Tara's parents, as well as their whole community, were about to get an unwelcome education.
29: I never would have thought that she'd take anything.
16: No.
29: Never in a million years.
13: What exactly had happened to Tara? Investigators were about to uncover some disturbing clues.
27: We know from their phones that this was a planned event. They had discussed it. They took pictures.
13: When we come back, what those pictures reveal. When Dateline continues.
0: The sun rose on a cold Midwestern morning, and Tom and Mai Fitzgerald were facing the worst moment of their lives.
16: What in the world happened? How could this be? It just seemed like a complete nightmare.
0: They were at an early morning basketball game with their youngest child when they got a terrifying phone call from a fellow parent who was at their home. She said their 17-year-old daughter, Tara, was lying unresponsive in the basement. Tom told her to call 911.
15: Oh my God, Sheila, her lips are blue, and I don't feel a pulse.
3: You don't feel a pulse?
15: Correct.
3: Okay. Try to shake her and shout, are you okay? Does she respond?
15: Are you okay, Tara? Are you okay, sweetie?
3: Nothing.
15: Are you okay?
0: Tom and Mai raced home to find their house surrounded.
29: Just let a cab, car, and ambulance. I was praying.
16: And the paramedics were working on her, trying to get her to breathe. I talked to her, just saying, please, Tara, come back, and trying to encourage her.
18: They put her in the ambulance, took her to the hospital.
16: And then I went. Mai was just inconsolable, so I had to just leave. I went by myself, and I drove to the hospital. So I was in there with her and the doctors.
0: Doctors worked tirelessly for almost half an hour to save Tara, and then they had to stop.
16: And they just told me that it wasn't going to happen. So they were going to stop their efforts. Yeah. I don't know. I was in shock, I just went and laid on her and cried. It seemed surreal, unbelievable.
29: Terrible story on TV, and you hear all this tragedy, but you never thought that it could happen to your kid.
16: No, not in a million years.
29: You never think that would happen. And so when it happened, you don't believe it.
16: No.
0: Tara's friends knew she was planning to take LSD that night, but it never occurred to them that she could die.
4: She assured me it's not dangerous, and I didn't know anything about it, and so I assumed that she must be doing her research on it.
0: Mai called them to break the news.
19: She was really hysterical. She was saying, Aaron, your best friend died, and she kept yelling that over and over.
18: My God, what did you do?
19: I was just so shocked, and it was like so hard to process, like what that meant.
17: My first response was, "Are you kidding?" Because it didn't feel real yet. But then it was like everything kind of hit at once, and it was all just, everything fell apart.
0: Investigators were surprised too, but by something else. At the time, Commander Brian Mueller was head of the local drug task force. When he heard Tara overdosed on LSD, it just didn't add up.
1: We don't see that with LSD-related drugs.
0: LSD, also known as acid, was created by a research chemist back in the 30s and has been studied for decades. Much is known about its effects, and in Mueller's experience, he knows LSD can trigger deadly behavior.
18: Somebody jumps out a window or acts out because of the LSD.
1: Absolutely, yeah. Injures themselves or gets in a fight or, yeah, jumps out a window.
0: But the drug itself is not usually deadly.
1: An LSD overdose typically isn't going to happen in our experience. And so our concern at that time is immediately what was ingested, you know, was that the cause of her death, and is there any more out there?
0: Even Tara's grief-stricken father was perplexed.
16: When I heard acid, I thought, I've never heard about anybody overdosing from acid. So it seemed really peculiar. I mean, this is some of the things that were running through my mind.
0: And another question. If Tara and her friend both took the drug, why did one girl live and the other die? Michelle Frasconi was the lead detective.
18: How do you explain that?
5: Terrifying. I mean, that is something we had to look at. Why do we have one that's able to communicate with us a few hours later, sitting in an interview room, and we have one that's going to autopsy? Our first thing was to talk to the friend who provided us quite a bit of information from that evening, at least a decent timeline. We did phone forensics immediately.
18: What did that tell you about what happened after midnight?
5: We know from their phones that this was a planned event. They had discussed it. They took pictures.
0: This is a photo of Tara taken just moments after she took the drug. And that's what an actual LSD tab looks like. It was unclear to detectives whether those are two tabs or one tab that came apart.
5: The reason they had selected the night of the 10th was because Tara's parents were going to be gone in the morning for a sporting event for her sister, and so this was going to give them time to recover.
0: Tara and her friend had planned it all out, even arranging to have another friend on standby to call in case something went wrong. And as teenagers do, they had their phones out, taking photos and videos.
8: Drawing.
0: This is some of the video
8: Drawing.
0: Taken that night.
8: Drawing.
0: The video showed investigators how the night went from a fun, giggly high.
8: How do you feel, Tara?
10: Oh, weird.
0: To this, Tara lying unresponsive on the basement floor. She was in serious trouble, but her friend never woke Tara's parents, who were right upstairs, and she never called 911. But she did call the friend who'd agreed to help in an emergency, and she sped right over.
5: It sounds like she comes in through a window. Something's not right with Tara. She's not communicating anymore. She's not talking to him. And this tripster who comes says, I sit with her on the floor. I rub her hair. I just hope it's all gonna go away.
18: Does she stay?
5: She stays for a bit of time and ultimately says the reason for leaving is, well, one, she had to get a car home, but secondly, it was too freaky.
18: Too freaky?
5: Yeah, didn't want to have to deal with it.
0: The friend sleeping over wrote this heartbreaking note towards the end of the night.
5: Dear Tara, this is the worst night of our life, and it still isn't over. Love, the friend.
18: How do the friends explain not calling for help? What did they say to you?
5: They simply say they didn't want to get in trouble. They didn't want their parents to be upset or disappointed. These were A honor roll students.
18: And they thought they could wait it out.
5: Right.
0: Because the teenagers didn't think LSD was all that dangerous, let alone deadly.
28: She assumed that it was genuine LSD, and she must have read somewhere that you can't overdose on genuine LSD.
0: And the police were thinking along those same lines. It couldn't have been LSD. Tara had to have taken something else.
5: We have to figure out where it came from, what it is. Is it illegal?
0: Woodbury police now had a mystery to solve and a deadly drug to track down.
13: Coming up, investigators also want to find out who gave Tara the drug that killed her. Now they and her family are in for a huge surprise.
16: I was like, what the? Are you kidding me? What is going on here? How can this be?
13: When Dateline continues.
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0: The Woodbury, Minnesota Police Department was trying to find out how one small dose of a drug killed 17-year-old Tara Fitzgerald. Tara thought she was taking LSD, but the local drug task force team suspected she'd taken something else.
1: We're pretty sure it's some type of synthetic drug, either that we've heard about or don't know about.
18: A synthetic drug?
1: Yes.
0: The term synthetic drugs refers to a class of narcotics made from chemicals that can be unpredictable and are sometimes sold masquerading as other, better-known drugs. Tara's case was the first time police in this suburb were dealing with a synthetic drug death. And Tara's friends say they knew little, if anything, about this new class of drugs.
28: I know in our health class, which all high schoolers are required to take, they do speak of synthetic drugs, but it is kind of made out to seem like one of those you're not really going to see it in your life kind of drugs.
18: Are there lots of drugs in the high school?
28: It was casual to hear about marijuana and alcohol in our grade or in our high school. But then you get up into the higher, more dangerous drugs. We wouldn't really hear about that.
18: So at parties, would people be smoking pot, right?
19: Yeah.
18: Drinking?
19: Mm-hmm.
18: Anything more than that?
19: No. If people were going to do anything more than that, it usually would have been something that was a little bit more private.
27: We were absolutely terrified. Our biggest fear as a police department and as a community is that something this deadly in this small of a dose had entered our high school. Not just our community, but our kids.
0: Investigators' first priority was locating the drugs and getting them off the street. That meant finding the person who sold them to Tara. A search through her text messages pointed to one name.
18: So you're able right away to figure out, here's the person that
27: here's
18: gave
27: the
18: it to Tara.
27: Here's the next person, yep.
18: And who was that?
27: Brian Norlander.
18: And who was he?
27: Brian was completely unknown to us.
0: Brian was a high school junior, honors student, football player, and a close friend of Tara's.
18: Never been in trouble before.
27: Never been in trouble. Never been in trouble before.
0: Yet somehow, Brian was mixed up in a drug deal. Text messages told police he'd sold Tara the tabs for $10 each.
18: So you need to find Brian right away.
27: We need to find Brian.
0: It was Saturday afternoon, just hours after Tara died, and her friends were gathered at her home.
28: I remember walking in and seeing Mai on the couch and hearing her scream. And the atmosphere was just tense and everyone was absolutely heartbroken.
0: Two of Tara's friends knew that Brian sold her the drug and texted him to meet, but they didn't know police were looking for him too.
17: He lived by Tara, so me and Aaron walked and he drove and we met up with him on the street and just went into his car to tell him what had happened.
9: So you guys are walking from up there, right?
29: Uh-huh.
9: And Brian is driving a car.
17: Yeah, Brian drove up to here.
29: Yeah.
17: And we were walking from that way.
0: Sitting in the car, they told Brian what happened.
17: I mean, he had to deal with losing his friend on top of thinking I gave her that drug. So I think it was so much for him to take in all at once. So we just kind of all sat in silence.
0: But the silence was broken when a car pulled up and someone approached the window. It was the police.
9: What happens? Tells Brian to get out of the car, Aaron?
19: Tells Brian to get out of the car. So then we all stepped out of the car. Another officer asked Jesse and I to put our hands in the back of the car. They took our information and took our phones, because everything...
9: Your cell phones?
19: Yeah.
9: So you're watching Brian be handcuffed?
19: Yeah.
0: Down at the station, Brian admitted right away that he had supplied the drugs to Tara, and he was clearly distraught.
15: You didn't want to kill her?
11: No.
9: Was Brian a drug user, a drug dealer? Was this something he did regularly?
27: Not that we believe.
0: Brian said the drug deal was a one-time thing, something he'd done as a favor for his friend Tara.
11: Do you know what kind of drug it was? Yeah. What was it? LSD. Okay. And is it actually LSD as far as you know, or is it something else? Fairly positive it is. Okay.
0: Brian was reluctant to say where he got it, but eventually he gave police a name.
15: Who is Alistair Berg?
0: Officers went right out to find him. They questioned Alistair at his home, where he confessed to selling Brian the drugs, but said he was no drug dealer either. He said he bought the drugs from yet another Woodbury High School student, Sidney Johnson.
27: This is becoming even more concerning for law enforcement because we have not made it out of the high school yet.
9: Who are these kids that we're talking about?
27: They're good kids. They've never been in trouble with the law. They've never been in trouble at school. For the majority of them, straight A, honor society, honor roll kids.
0: And now they were all in serious trouble. Tara's parents were stunned when they heard where the police investigation was going.
16: I was like, what the? Are you kidding me? Brian Orlander was the one that gave this to her? What is going on here? How can this be?
9: Your whole world is being
16: turned upside
9: shaken.
16: Down. Turned upside down completely. He would be the last person in the world that I would have imagined that she would have gotten something from.
9: Responsible kid?
16: Very responsible, very good influence.
29: And he is a smart kid.
0: It was that third student from the high school, Sidney Johnson, who gave police the next important piece of information, a first name and cell phone number of a local dealer. He had a girlfriend who went to Woodbury High.
27: Cole is the lead we've been waiting for. We have an adult, we have a drug dealer, we have the connection to the high school, we have the statements up to Cole.
0: The next day, 18-year-old Cole Matinere was arrested with more than 30 doses of the same drug Tara took, ready to be sold.
9: So he's got more of this stuff, he's peddling it, he's selling it.
27: Not only does he have more of this stuff, he has more of this stuff knowing that someone has already died in our community.
0: Detectives later sat down with Cole and his attorney, and Cole confirmed what authorities already suspected. He was lying to his clients, telling them the drugs were LSD because he knew they wouldn't want synthetics.
11: Because people don't like that stuff. They think they know it's bad, you know?
0: Police were about to find out exactly what killed Tara Fitzgerald and discover that it was a problem that went way beyond their quiet suburb.
13: Coming up, many synthetic drugs are packaged to seem completely harmless, but
14: they're not regulated, they're not consistent, they're not safe.
13: What exactly is this stuff? When Dateline continues.
0: After weeks of speculation, Woodbury police finally confirmed that the drug 17-year-old Tara Fitzgerald had taken was really a deadly synthetic drug.
2: People are generally just purporting it to be acid.
3: Yeah.
2: I need acid, I go buy acid.
0: Cole Matinere was the local dealer who supplied the drugs to students at Woodbury High. He admitted to police the tabs he was selling as LSD were really a synthetic drug called 2,5-I.
3: Because people don't like that stuff. They think it's, they know it's bad, you know?
2: But you know it's 2,5-I.
3: Yeah.
9: Had you ever heard of it before?
5: Never. We had never dealt with it before.
0: 2,5-I is a chemical that was only made illegal in the U.S. 2 months before Tara died. It can cause hallucinations like LSD, but in Tara's case, it also led to seizures, respiratory distress, and ultimately cardiac arrest. It sometimes goes by the street name N-bomb or Smiles. And detectives were about to show us the doses they had seized in Tara's case.
19: This is the size of it.
9: Wait, that's the drug on that little tiny pink piece of paper?
18: It's smaller than my pinky fingernail.
0: Typically packaged in tiny pieces of tin foil, it almost looks like trash. But inside, the drugs are so potent, investigators have to handle them with gloves.
7: The reason that Detective Frescone and I are wearing gloves is if you touch it, you could absorb that and become... The drug in there could affect you just simply by absorption. Yes.
0: And when you take a closer look, it's easy to see how some tabs could be stronger than others.
7: And there's no way of knowing the amount of drug on this tab here and this individual tab here.
9: They all look different. How would anybody know what they're getting?
7: That is the biggest problem and our biggest concern is that this whole process is so unscientific.
0: It's a problem that's become a national concern as well. Across the country, the Drug Enforcement Administration has seen an increased number of cases involving synthetic drug sales, overdoses, and deaths. We paid a visit to a nondescript building that's under intense security. It's the DEA's Research and Testing Lab, where we met with supervisory chemist Jill Head.
9: Are we still in the midst of a growing epidemic when it comes to synthetics?
14: I would say that we are.
0: This DEA lab has analyzed and identified more than 400 different types of synthetic drugs seized in the U.S. Most of these chemicals have one thing in common. They've been manufactured for the sole purpose of creating a cheap recreational high. This one is the base chemical that Tara ingested.
14: In this vial is 2,5-I.
18: Is it just a powder?
14: It is a powder.
0: When dissolved into a liquid, the 2,5-I is soaked or eye-dropped onto perforated paper to create doses that look just like LSD tabs.
14: It looks very similar to LSD. It's dosed in levels that are very similar to LSD.
9: Is it chemically like LSD?
14: It is not chemically like LSD.
0: A drop of 2,5-I is far stronger than a drop of LSD, and if you apply too much, a single dose can be fatal.
14: It's like Russian roulette. You don't know until it's too late. You don't know what's in it or what effect it's going to have, and it really just takes one time to have very serious effects.
0: These chemicals are turned into drugs that come in all different forms, powders, pills, crystals, even liquids. Some are sold by dealers, but there's another, even easier way that kids get their hands on synthetic drugs. Many are sold in stores or head shops in packages like these, designed to make them look harmless.
14: It says, does not contain any DEA banned substances. Statements like these are very misleading.
9: Even though they're in flashy packages.
14: They're not regulated, they're not consistent, they're not safe, they're not tested.
0: The DEA has even found problems with what's sometimes called synthetic marijuana. It looks like pot and is sometimes sold in head shops, but it is nothing like the marijuana that's been legalized in some states. The plant material has been coated or sprayed with a synthetic drug, making it much more potent and potentially deadly.
14: This is a combination of plant material that has been dosed with a drug.
9: And somebody would roll that and smoke it.
14: Correct. Right.
0: But one of the scariest things about all these synthetic drugs is where they're coming from and how difficult it is to stop the flow into the United States.
9: How easy is it for someone here in America to buy these chemicals?
4: Too easy. 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
4: If you make about a $1,500 or so investment in these chemicals, you can probably make about $250,000 on the street.
9: That's a huge return on investment.
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0: While local officials were chasing down the source of a deadly synthetic drug in this town near Minneapolis, the Drug Enforcement Administration has been doing the same on a national level.
1: You're talking about a multi-million dollar industry in the United States.
0: Chuck Rosenberg was the administrator in charge of the DEA.
1: You're talking about an industry that's killing our kids.
0: The DEA says the synthetic drug problem in the U.S. originates far outside our borders.
1: The chemicals come from abroad. Often it's processed or assembled and packaged here, but the chemicals are coming from overseas.
2: Are most of these chemicals coming from China? Is that fair to say?
1: Most of it's coming from China.
0: The China pipeline, as it's called, has made so many of these chemical compounds, it's created a whole new world of drug dealing. A world where drug makers and dealers rarely meet and where drug buys take place online.
2: How easy is it for someone here in America to buy these chemicals?
1: Too easy. Extremely easy. Somebody sits down at their keyboard, orders it over the internet, and it shows up in a package. They're reasonably savvy in the way they package it, and you can only imagine how many packages are transiting our borders every single day. You're talking about millions and millions and millions of packages. Finding the one with the bad stuff in it, that's hard to do.
0: But finding a website that's willing to sell and ship these chemicals straight to your doorstep, that's pretty easy.
2: My producer found several websites where you can pretty easily buy and import a kilo, which is a few pounds, right?
1: 2.2 pounds.
2: 2.2 pounds. So if she can do it, can anyone do it?
1: Well, she can't do it legally, but yes, if she can do it, anyone can do it.
2: We didn't, by the way.
1: No, I'm glad to hear that. I would prefer that you not. If you make about a $1,500 or so investment in these chemicals, you can probably make about $250,000 on the street.
2: That's a huge return on investment.
1: It's a big markup. They're in it to make money, and they don't care whose life they take. It is a gamble. Every time a kid gets a hold of one of these things, they're gambling, except they're gambling with their life.
2: Because it's so inconsistent?
1: Absolutely, right? You and I could go buy the same thing on the same day in the same place, and nothing happens to you, and I end up dead.
0: That was apparently what happened in Tara's case. The tabs she and her friend took were haphazardly made, and only Tara ended up with a deadly dose.
3: She had this high level of this drug, 25i.
2: Had you ever heard?
3: Never heard of it. And I'm sure Tara hadn't either, you know. They thought they were taking something completely different than what they were.
2: What did you know about synthetic drugs before this?
3: Nothing.
0: And the trafficking of synthetics can be tough to prosecute because as soon as the federal government deems one chemical compound illegal, foreign labs alter its molecular structure, producing a similar version that's not officially banned.
1: The formulas are being tweaked all the time, and that's the problem, right? So there's some degree of playing catch-up.
2: It's sort of like a whack-a-mole where you whack one and then something else pops up?
1: It's not a bad analogy.
0: In Tara's case, detectives had identified four local people, three high school students and a dealer, who were involved in the drug sales that led to her death. And after months of digging, they finally found the main supplier, 19-year-old Alexander Clausen. He was caught with more than 300 doses of 2,5-I, which were seized by authorities.
4: Alex, you have the right to remain silent. Anything you say can will be used against you in a court of law.
0: Detectives also arrested John Moltson, the chemist who made the drug that killed Tara. The entire distribution chain involved in Tara's death was finally shut down. Just one final question loomed. What would happen to Tara's classmates, the kids who expected to be going off to college soon, not prison?
3: Religiously, I want to forgive everybody, but as a parent, let me tell you, it's harder. It's very hard.
5: Coming up, the stakes are about to go up. Tara's classmates may be charged with no less than homicide.
6: If you sell a substance that leads to death, you're guilty of murder.
5: What will that mean for Tara's parents?
2: Is it justice?
5: When Dateline...
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0: Tara Fitzgerald's friends and family had gotten a lesson they never asked for, one that came too late to save Tara from a synthetic drug overdose.
11: We're not taught how dangerous it really is and how unstable the chemicals can be.
3: The kids don't know how deadly these drugs are. There's not enough information that's being pushed out to the public. You hear a lot about things like heroin

0: a murder in the third degree. It's a pretty open statute that says if you sell a substance, a Schedule 1 or 2 substance, that leads to the death, you're guilty of murder.
1: Both adults pleaded guilty to third-degree murder. The main supplier, Alexander Clausen, was sentenced to 6 years in prison, while Cole Matiner got a year in county jail and 15 years probation. The drug maker, John Moltson, pleaded guilty to one count of possession with intent to sell and was sentenced to nearly 8 years in prison. Yet when it came to prosecuting the three students, there were more difficult decisions to be made. These teenagers had never been in trouble before and seemed to have promising futures. But like the adults, they too were facing murder charges. County Attorney Pete Orput.
2: I don't want to scare kids. Bullies scare people. I just let them know, if you do this, you can expect justice. And we're pretty firm about it.
3: So when investigators said they were going to throw the book at these kids?
4: Yeah, I was for it.
3: You were for it?
4: I was for it. Yes, absolutely. Yeah, they make mistakes. So from that aspect of it, I can understand both sides. But the overpowering part of it is that I am Tara's dad, and they made a mistake that killed my daughter. They have to take responsibility for that.
1: But it never came to that. Inside the county attorney's office, negotiations got underway, and all three teens reached plea agreements. They pleaded guilty to drug sale charges in juvenile court and were sentenced to a combination of parole, fines, and 1 weekend a month in a detention facility.
3: You end up negotiating a pretty creative deal for the three high school students. Why'd you do that?
2: Because we try to be fair. They weren't the ones making money distributing it. This seemed like a one-time deal. I don't want them to suffer, but they need to have some guilt about what they did. It can't be free.
1: Mai and Tom were disappointed with the more lenient plea deals the teens negotiated.
3: Is it justice?
4: No, not by a long shot for me. No, it's not.
3: Tara's parents would say it wasn't enough.
2: We were not flip about it. We put a good deal of time into going, are we being too tough? Are we being tough enough? But I'm convinced they were fair resolutions in the end.
1: Tom went to all five sentencing hearings and looked each defendant in the eye.
4: I wanted to read a statement to them and show them what this loss has meant to the family. This is who Tara was and what she meant to us. She meant everything, everything to us. Along with her younger sister. Without her, a piece of our soul is gone.
5: It was heart-wrenching to hear him talk about his daughter that he doesn't get to see anymore, and it was really difficult to watch him and see all the emotion.
0: I think it's definitely caused a deterrent. We're not seeing it in the high school like we were with this case.
1: On the national level, the DEA increased efforts to shut down synthetic drug rings. Between 2012 and 2015, Operation Project Synergy seized almost 50,000 pounds of synthetic drugs and made more than 400 arrests.
6: Did we get it all? Of course not. That would be a very difficult thing to do. But we got a bunch of it, and we got some stuff off the streets, and I presume that we, in the process, saved some lives.
1: After years of international pressure, China made it illegal to manufacture and sell more than 100 synthetic drug chemicals, including 2,5-I.
6: That was a great step. Is it enough? No, it's not enough. We need to do a lot more. Them, us, everybody.
1: And at home, Detective Frasconi suggests parents start respecting their kids' privacy a little less and start snooping around a lot more.
0: Go through their stuff. Search their stuff.
3: That's hard, though. It's hard. What about their privacy?
0: Hard.
3: They're teenagers.
0: And there is an element to privacy with teenagers. However, you don't want me showing up at your door. If the difference is an upset kid and you know what they're doing, or them being in a casket, I guess I'd choose the upset kid.
4: I wish I would have gone downstairs, because I would have probably detected something off with those girls. But I didn't, because I didn't want to infringe on their space.
1: Tom and Mai's greatest hope is that other parents will learn from their loss and become more aware of the risks.
4: We all feel immune to drugs, because our

0: kids are better than that. They know better. They're not going to do this. They're going to be smarter, and it's not going to happen to us.
1: Tara's friends are all moving on with their lives. They went off to college, and they were looking forward to bright futures. But they say they will never forget Tara. And they hope, with the investigation behind them, people will remember her, not just for the way she died, but as they do.
2: I want people to remember how spunky she was.
3: She was a rare gem to have as a friend, and we were lucky to have been with her.
4: I want people to know that she was smart and she had a future, and she just happened to make one bad decision.
5: That's all for now. I'm Lester Holt. Thanks for joining us.
6: For lovely Robin, the late shift was her last.
7: She was laying face down, a pool of blood under one side.
6: Just one tiny clue.
8: A piece of curved foam rubber.
6: There was a suspect, but he had an alibi until this revelation.
9: I said, I have something that you need to know.

0: Thanks for joining us. I'm Lester Holt. Sometimes it takes a special eye to look at a crime scene and spot the thing that's out of place, the clue that will crack the case. In this story, that thing was so inconsequential looking, no one even knew what it was, let alone what it meant. It took almost two decades, a team of determined investigators, and a detective with an unusual background to find out. Here's Keith Morrison.
1: It was the night before Halloween, October 30th, late, midnight approaching. It happened in one of the middle-class suburbs that sprawl across the Los Angeles basin, inside a fast food franchise closed for the night. A frantic scrabbling, running feet, then silence. The next morning, not far away, the Hoynes family daughters prepared for a favorite celebration. Kim was the eldest, then Robin, Tricia, and Wendy, excited because this was Halloween, one of the best days of the year.
2: Oh, loved it. We'd trick-or-treat, and then we'd sort the candy, and we'd be trading what we liked.
1: A Halloween morning long ago. It was 1984, the morning after the incident in the fast food place. It started warm and sunny, that bubble of innocence, before anyone knew a thing. Wendy donned her Halloween costume, wore it to school, as did Tricia, who wore hers to work. Kim, the eldest, left early for her job at the nearby mall. Robin wasn't home. After working late, she told her family, she'd arranged a sleepover at a girlfriend's place. She was due home any minute, as Wendy remembers.
3: She was good about reporting and telling us where she was going to be and when she was going to be home.
1: Robin was 21 years old. She was a redhead, pretty, popular, friendly. She was an assistant manager at a Kentucky Fried Chicken franchise in the nearby town of Torrance. Had taken that late shift as a favor to a coworker named Cheryl.
4: I had asked Robin if she would trade hours with me. I had just started dating somebody and we had plans.
1: So, Robin worked the late shift. She'd close the restaurant, count the cash, carry it across the parking lot to the bank deposit box.
4: I knew Robin was very cautious about, like, when I went to the store, she would always tell me, make sure the door's locked.
5: This is not the sort of person who would have let someone in, just anybody.
4: No, not at all.
1: So when Cheryl arrived at work and pulled into the KFC parking lot,
4: I saw Robin's car. I thought, did she get mixed up, or did she think I wasn't trading it? You know, why is she here?
1: Cheryl crept through the empty KFC. Everything seemed in order. Until she entered the kitchen.
4: And as I came around the corner, I looked and I thought, why did Robin spend the night here? That was my first reaction. And then when I looked closer, I saw that she didn't spend the night, that she had been killed.
1: She ran out of the place. Someone called 911. Detective Jeff Lancaster was among the first to arrive at the crime scene.
6: She was laying face down. She had a pool of blood under one side. She had some slash marks to the left side of her face, and neck injuries from a slashing type wound from a knife.
1: It didn't take Lancaster long to figure out what happened. This was no accident.
6: She had two knife wounds to her back, the right side, lower area near the spine.
1: It looked, frankly, elementary. Robin had been murdered in what appeared to be an attempted robbery.
6: The top cover of the safe was removed, and there were some paint chips missing off a new combination lock.
1: There were a few drops of blood on the safe, but no fingerprints, no murder weapon. But there was something rather odd lying near Robin's body.
6: It was just a piece of foam rubber. We kind of speculated that it came from some padding, maybe for a backpack or a handle for a briefcase.
1: Whatever it was and wherever it came from, the mysterious piece of foam wasn't much to go on. Still, they bagged it, put it with all the other evidence. Robin's wallet told them who she was, where she lived. An officer went to the house to notify the family. No one home. He left a note which said, call the police department. It was something about Robin.
7: So I called back. I said, is she all right? And he said, no, she's not.
1: So now Kim, the eldest of the four daughters, had to reveal the news. She started with their mother.
2: the first words out of her mouth are, "You're lying to me. You're lying to me." Because she could, you know, she couldn't believe that. So once she realizes really that I'm telling her the truth, we know we have to talk to my dad. And we called him and told him, and he said, "Okay, I'll meet you at the house."
1: Wendy, the youngest, heard at school that Robin had been stabbed.
3: And my immediate response was, "Did she die?" Because I want her to still be alive. But she said, "No, she's dead."
1: Tricia didn't hear a thing until she got home from work.
8: I had dressed up for Halloween as well. And I was wearing Robin's Flagster costume. And I look down and I see that I'm in her clothes. And I lost it. I was like, "Get it off me." I mean, I was like screaming that I needed to be out of, I just freaked out.
1: Time doesn't wait, of course. Darkness fell, Halloween, laughing kids came to the door. The Hoynes sat in the dark and tried to get used to the idea of what grief feels like. Policemen buzzed around the KFC all day, Halloween day, looking for something to go on. But all they came up with, really, was what didn't happen.
6: There was no signs of forced entry. She had let somebody into the business, so we felt, you know, she knew somebody. And she felt comfortable enough to be working on her paperwork while that person was in the business.
1: But who killed Robin Hoynes? A former friend, a customer, a colleague from work? Could it be that Robin Hoynes had been murdered by someone she knew?
0: Coming up.
9: He was going to come back and return his uniform.
0: Who was he? And did he know anything about what happened to Robin? When Dateline continues.
1: The 1980s were violent years in L.A. Drug wars, gang shootings. The dismal average was nearly 4 killings a day. But this was different. The murder of the KFC, Halloween 1984. This was certainly not a crime-infested neighborhood. And Robin Hoynes was a careful, safety-conscious, church-going young woman, not an enemy in the world. But she was stabbed in the back by someone she might have known. Didn't make sense.
7: The kindest-hearted person you'd probably ever meet.
8: Yeah.
1: So now the four sisters were three.
3: I just was completely lost. At 16, you don't have the capacity to really understand grief, let alone to understand grief that comes from your best friend, the person that you know, she sleeps in the bed next to you every night.
10: And that bed is empty
3: has,
10: now.
3: Yeah, is not there anymore because she was murdered.
1: The hardest thing, then and now, was to imagine who would do such a thing and why.
8: Someone deliberately took her life. This was a heinous crime.
1: In the days after the murder, the police cast around for clues, motives, suspects, and there wasn't much to go on beyond that one puzzling piece of foam they found on the floor near Robin's body. Though none of the detectives could figure out even what it was, let alone what use it could be as a clue. But as they looked hard at the crime scene, tried to piece together what must have happened, they began to develop a rather troubling theory that might lead them to a suspect. It appeared this was not the work of a random stranger.
6: There was no indication of forced entry. There was no indication of a struggle.
1: That seemed pretty clear from the autopsy. Robin had been stabbed to death, attacked with a knife. But there wasn't a mark on either of her hands, no defensive wounds. That suggested she never saw it coming.
5: When she answered the door, must have been what, that she had money out on the counter and then she saw somebody coming, so she put it in the safe?
6: That's the information I received from a manager. He last saw her, money was on the counter and she was doing her night paperwork. So she had enough time, if somebody knocked on the door, to identify them, maybe not trust who they were, and put the money in the safe, and then allow them to come in.
1: There was one way to start confirming that. Cheryl, the young woman who had switched shifts with Robin, knew the safe's combination.
4: when I opened the safe, the money was still in there. I thought it was weird that it was in there because we normally would take to the bank at night.
1: $600, along with all the night's receipts, were neatly stacked inside, untouched and left behind by the killer. There were those scratch marks, as if someone tried to pry the safe open. Was it possible the killer intended to open the safe after disposing of Robin? And if that was the plan, then something obviously went haywire.
5: So did it seem to you as if he had gone there to rob the place, that he knew that she knew him, so he had to kill her before he robbed the place?
6: Yes.
5: But then he got nothing anyway.
6: And he got nothing out of it. Not one thing. It's such a cold-blooded situation.
1: But who would Robin have let in late at night? It was after hours. The KFC was closed. She was all alone.
9: Well, I knew William was supposed to come back that night.
1: William? Who was William?
9: He used to work there. Earlier that day, William called me. He was going to come back and pick up his briefcase and return his uniform. And so before I left that day, I just told her, William's going to be by later. And she said, okay, no problem.
1: William was William Marshall, a former KFC assistant manager who worked alongside Robin for several months. He was young, just 23, ambitious, known to be friendly, quite religious, just like Robin. Did he know anything about her murder? Well, it turns out he did. But it would take detectives some 23 years to find out just what he knew that night before Halloween.
0: Coming up, the case finally feels like it's heating up, and then it stopped cold.
6: I felt like I'd been kicked.
0: When Dave...
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16: You

0: It was a start. The first lead in the Robin Hoynes murder investigation. A name had surfaced. William Marshall. Marshall was a former KFC employee who had worked with Robin at the very same restaurant where she was killed. In the night of the murder, he was supposed to stop by the store.
1: He was due to return some equipment or a uniform and also pick up a briefcase that belonged to him.
0: A KFC uniform, which William Marshall didn't need anymore, and for a very good reason.
1: William Marshall had been terminated because of missing cash and failed polygraphs. They'd had two situations reported to the Torrance Police Department concerning thefts of cash from the safe.
0: Two thefts from the very same safe where Robin had left the money, and though they couldn't exactly prove he did it, Marshall was a suspect. He had the opportunity. He failed the polygraph when questioned about those previous robberies. And at the time, he knew the combination to the safe. So, the night Robin was killed, did Marshall intend to rob that safe again?
1: He knew the previous combinations. I don't believe he was aware that they had changed it because it had happened just recently, several days earlier.
0: So now detectives brought Marshall in for questioning. And he was friendly, cooperative. Said he was home the entire evening. And he could prove it, he said. All police had to do was go ask his girlfriend, Yvonne Hargrow. So, of course, without telling her why they were talking to her, they did ask.
2: I told them William was with me that night because that's what they wanted to know.
0: Uh-huh.
2: And what did we do? I said we cooked spaghetti dinner.
0: Yvonne seemed credible, never wavered in supporting Marshall's story. It was a solid alibi. So maybe the Marshall idea was a dead end. As they were leaving, the cops had one more question, though. Did she know anything about that mysterious piece of foam found at the crime scene?
2: And they brought out this thing. Had a funny shape, funny color. And they said, do you know what this is? I said, no, I've never seen that before.
0: So what could they do? They let William Marshall go. The cops had nothing on him. Robin Hoynes' funeral was a big event in this part of town. And because Robin was well known and so well liked, much of the neighborhood attended, and friends and colleagues, except for one, Cheryl, the girl who had switched shifts with Robin the night the murderer came to call.
3: I had heard that they were really upset with me and that they didn't want me at her funeral, and I didn't go. I mean, I felt really sad that I traded hours with her, and she, you know, that should have maybe been me, and I just felt very guilty for her.
0: A few days after Robin's murder, the case seemed to be going sideways. William Marshall remained only a person of interest. No new leads had emerged. And that odd clue, the piece of foam, was still just a mystery. Then came a break. Police got a call from an employee at a Kentucky Fried Chicken outlet 30 miles away from the one where Robin was killed. He claimed somebody in army fatigues, wearing a cap, gloves, and boots, had been casing the store after hours. Detective Lancaster showed the employee pictures of several suspects who might have been prowling at the KFC that night.
1: And he picked out William Marshall as being the person that was acting suspicious around his business at 11:30 at night.
0: Marshall was put under surveillance and followed for a few days. And where did he go? Back to the very same KFC where he was prowling the week before. The employees there wouldn't let Marshall in, so he drove off. And cops followed. A few miles later, they pulled him over.
1: And after removing him from the car, we found what we felt was the weapon that he had used in our homicide, which was a 7 to 9 inch boning knife that was in the backpack that he had been carrying.
0: There was no usable evidence on that knife, but it was the right size and shape, so it looked, to the cops at least, like they had their man. William Marshall was arrested. His knife, clothes, and boots found in the car were booked into evidence. Under California law, Detective Lancaster had 2 days. Either charge him or release him. He took the case to the DA, made his best argument.
1: I felt going in we had a good case. You know, maybe a tough case, a circumstantial case, but a good case.
4: Going in.
1: Coming out, I felt like I'd been kicked. Nobody showed any interest. A complete rejection on prosecution.
0: Too circumstantial, said the DA, and no incriminating evidence even on those items seized from Marshall's car. Marshall was released from jail. His girlfriend Yvonne picked him up. Once again, Detective Lancaster had to deliver the news to the Hoynes family. The only suspect he had was back on the streets.
5: Maddening. His life goes forward, and, you know, Robbins is snuffed out, and she never gets to meet her potential because of what he did.
0: They all suffered, all the Hoynes. Perhaps Mr. Hoynes, most of all.
6: Our dad felt like he had not done what he was supposed to do as a father because he didn't protect her. He didn't keep her safe.
7: Our dad would sit at the edge of his bed and just think about Robin and wait for her to walk down the hall every day.
0: Of course, they didn't know, none of them did, that the solution was sitting right there, hidden in plain sight, until someone closed the lid and filed it all away.
8: Coming up, nearly 20 years would go by without a break until a fresh pair of eyes focused on one particular photograph and saw something new.
9: As it couldn't be, couldn't be.
8: When Dateline continues.
0: October 1985, another Halloween. Once the Hoynes house would have been festive, not anymore. They closed the door, turned out the lights. Just the word Halloween unleashed a wave of grief. The investigation into Robin's murder was stalled, even though police had a suspect in plain sight, William Marshall, and the family groped for solace.
5: We knew ultimately whoever it is, the answer to a higher power. We just had to take comfort in that because we really were probably never going to see any resolution in this. They didn't have enough evidence.
0: Years passed. There were other cases to solve, new priorities, of course. And for Detective Lancaster, retirement.
1: There are cases that stay with you after your retirement, probably for the rest of your life, at least for me. This was one of them.
0: The Hoynes family struggled to move on without Robin. There were high school graduations, marriages, children. But
5: the hole never goes away.
4: And there are times when you need to have a tissue handy.
6: Absolutely. Absolutely.
0: And then, a decade after Robin's murder,
7: our dad committed suicide. And it was devastating for us. It's true, he had a terminal illness. He was dying of emphysema. But honestly, he was dying of grief.
0: Virgil Hoynes was just 61. By 2003, the Robin Hoynes murder case was as cold as they come, 19 Halloweens old, buried in the basement of the Torrance Police Department, forgotten. But that year, the department started reviewing unsolved murders, and the Hoynes case caught the eye of an aggressive deputy DA named John Lewin, who took special pleasure in cracking unsolved cases.
10: This is my favorite thing to do. If I won $3 billion tomorrow, I'd be coming to work because I'm doing what I love.
0: And when Lewin read about the original suspect, William Marshall,
10: my response was, wow, there's no question this guy did it. I mean, there is just no doubt whatsoever.
0: But did he have enough to prove it? The job of finding some new evidence fell to a detective with an unusual pedigree, Jim Wallace.
11: I was in architecture school for a while. I tried, design. I have a bachelor's degree in design.
0: Odd combination, but actually it helps, said Detective Wallace.
11: A lot of these cases, this case in particular, are very visual, and I'm inclined that way. I see the kind of structure of the space, the crime scene, and every little detail in the crime scene sticks out to me a little more.
0: So Wallace looked at the photos and the fragments of evidence still preserved.
11: And I said, wow, the anomaly in the room is right here. If I can solve this, I can probably put the whole thing together.
0: The anomaly. Well, that would be the puzzling piece of evidence which haunted investigators for almost two decades. That odd, oblong hunk of foam.
11: I knew that it was either going to come from Robin, the victim, or it's going to come from the suspect in the case. And once I was comfortable that this didn't come from Robin's purse, it didn't come from Robin's clothing, it's not part of Kentucky Fried Chicken's restaurant, it doesn't belong there.
0: Which left only one other possibility, the murderer. Wallace pored over those pictures of the one suspect, Marshall, when he was pulled over by the cops a few weeks after Robin's murder. And suddenly, a light went on.
11: He's wearing his clothing, still of course, and he's got a pair of work boots. And his work boots, sure enough, I can see just enough from the pants being hiked up that I think, boy, I wonder if these are the kind of work boots that have that big fat... It couldn't be.
0: Could it be the phone? Wallace rushed down to the evidence storage room and searched for the box with William Marshall's boots inside. And, amazingly, after two decades, they were still there, in a plastic container, intact.
11: And sure enough, when I pulled them out, one of the boots had the brown leather casing for that part of the boot that was so worn that the foam was missing from the casing.
12: Come on.
11: When I'm sitting there looking at that shoe, I gotta tell you, it was a tingle, for sure, up the back of my neck.
0: Wallace thought he had hit the jackpot. The foam from the KFC appeared to match the remaining foam in William Marshall's boot. Even the color and curvature looked identical. That foam, he thought, must have fallen from Marshall's boot right at the scene of the murder. Wallace rushed the news to Assistant DA John Lewin.
10: I could have looked at that foam for 6 years, those shoes, and I never would have put that together, ever. But, you know, Jim saw it, and then we took it to the FBI.
0: The FBI crime lab in Virginia, where the foam from Marshall's boot and the foam from the KFC would be compared to confirm they matched. It was obvious to the detective that they did. The test, really, was just a legal routine. No problem.
11: I can remember getting the call from the FBI analyst, because my expectation was she's going to tell us I have a match.
0: And it was like a needle going through a balloon. There was a problem.
11: She was not willing to say, I can't say with any certainty this is the same from the same shoe, because let's face it, one's got phthalates and one doesn't.
0: Phthalates? What in the world are those? For one thing, there was certainly trouble for the case against William Marshall. Phthalates are substances used in plastics to make them more flexible and durable, in everything from plastic bags to containers. If that chemical turned up in the foam on Marshall's boots but not in the foam at the crime scene, wouldn't that exclude Marshall as a suspect? The detective protested that phthalates must have gotten into the boots because they'd been stored in a plastic container all those years. But to the scientist, facts are facts. All she could say was those two bits of foam did not share the same chemical signature.
11: To hear her say that, no, one's got phthalates and one doesn't, so I think unless you've got some way of explaining this, I'd have to exclude it. I got to tell you, it was devastating.
12: Not your best day.
11: Not the best day. Because it really was the piece that we needed to do something more than we had from 1984. And without the connection to that boot, I don't think we really had a case.
8: Coming up, investigators make one last-ditch effort to talk to their suspect. They track him down here, leading a surprising life. When Dateline...
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0: The San Jacinto Mountains, just 2 hours east of Los Angeles, rugged, rural, isolated, the perfect place to get lost. It was here that William Marshall, suspect in the 1984 murder of Robin Hoynes, had settled. What was he doing way up here in the wilderness?
20: He was a firefighter and worked his way up to fire captain here at the station in 2000.
0: A fire captain with the California Department of Forestry. According to former Chief Dale Hutchinson, he was responsible for this station. By the year 2003, Marshall had been here almost 15 years, lived quietly in this rustic community known as Mountain Center. People called him Bill, respected him, trusted him to keep them safe.
21: He lived right there at the house right behind you.
0: Terry Quinn made friends with Marshall soon after he moved in.
21: And he was a very good person. He was very well respected. He fit in real well up here on the mountains.
0: Back in Torrance, the case detectives had revived after almost 20 years was not fitting together so well. They had hoped that key piece of evidence, the foam, would tie Marshall to that long-ago crime scene, but the lab wouldn't definitively back it up. Without some break, the case would stall again. What to do? Well, it was perhaps a long shot, but Deputy DA John Lewin had always figured that the alibi Marshall got from his old girlfriend, Yvonne Hargrove, was a little shaky. So he had an idea. What if detectives interviewed both Yvonne and Marshall on the very same day? Would they trip themselves up with divergent stories?
10: Two teams went out the day that Mr. Marshall was contacted. One team contacted him, and a second team went to Ohio and contacted her.
0: Yvonne was living in Cleveland by then.
2: And they say, we need to talk to you about something that happened 20 years ago. And my brain went, doo-wop. And I'm like, okay. So they tell me they're reopening up the one about William and the KFC. They asked me, was he with you? I said, yes, the whole night.
0: All those years later, Yvonne insisted the story she told then and now was absolutely, positively true. William Marshall's alibi remained rock solid. Meanwhile, 2,500 miles away, high in the mountains, detectives pulled up to William Marshall's house, not knowing what to expect.
11: But for whatever reason, he was comfortable enough with us to let us in.
0: Things unfolded slowly. Marshall was cooperative and even-keeled, though in full denial of any guilt whatsoever.
22: I had nothing to do with it. No, I wasn't there. Yes, he knocked on my door today and he opened up a chapter of my life that I thought I had closed.
0: Then Detective Wallace tried a different approach. They got talking about shoes. Why that distinctive wear pattern on the shoes police seized from Marshall back when he was first arrested after the murder of the KFC?
11: He did explain to us that his pattern of shoe wear was such that he typically wore out his shoes in this fashion. He wouldn't untie his shoes to get them off. He'd just kind of kick them off. And that rubbing on the heel, constantly rubbing, coming out of the shoe, eventually wears his shoes. And he actually showed us several pairs of shoes that had the exact same pattern of wear.
0: Then detectives surprised Marshall. They revealed the existence of that strange piece of foam found at the crime scene. They told him one of the boots seized from him was so worn it was missing a piece of foam. And the remaining foam in the boot seemed to match it just about perfectly.
23: So you're saying that this boot foam is what you're telling me?
24: Yeah, that's foam from the top to you.
23: And you're telling me that that's out of my boot?
0: The cops asked Marshall, Can we take some pictures of those old worn-out shoes? But that's when Marshall put on the brakes.
23: I had some very negative experiences with this cancer. I feel like I'm going down. I'm spiraling away here. Quick.
0: And with that, the interview was over. Interesting, sure, but usable evidence? Well, none, really. Back in Cleveland, it hadn't gone so well either. And the cops were wrapping up their meeting with Marshall's former girlfriend, Yvonne Hargrove. And then, just before they left, almost as an afterthought, she offered something, a strange story about William. About something he said when she picked him up from the police station when he was first a suspect in Robin's murder.
2: He's crying and he's saying, how am I going to get to heaven? How am I going to get to heaven? How am I going to get to heaven? He just keeps saying this over and over and over.
11: That's as far as she would offer. It sounds like this is a statement made by somebody who feared because he had done something.
0: Intriguing, but not exactly incriminating. The cops needed more. So Wallace returned to the fire captain's house, this time with a search warrant.
11: When I got back the second time, he'd gotten rid of all the shoes. The closet was completely cleaned. All those shoes were missing. Now, interestingly, on the back porch, he left one pair of shoes, though. The one pair he didn't get rid of. And they had the same pattern of wear. So I did collect those as well. And we used those to demonstrate that William Marshall was somebody who would wear his shoes this way.
0: More circumstantial evidence, but nothing definitively connecting William Marshall to the crime. That afterthought from Yvonne had been interesting, but really it might have meant nothing. And then, back in Cleveland after the visit from the cops, Yvonne got to doing a little soul searching.
8: Coming up.
2: I know what that thing was on the crime scene floor.
8: What was it? And would she at long last tell the police? When Dateline can...
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0: There it sat, that circumstantial cold case from the 1980s, so close to being filed, yet so close to being frozen on a shelf forever. D.A. John Lewin and Detective Jim Wallace needed something, anything. Just one more piece of solid evidence, so they could charge prime suspect William Marshall with Robin Hoyne's murder. But what? Back in Cleveland, Ohio, after those detectives left, Yvonne Hargrove got to wrestling with her own soul. She started thinking back, deep into her past. How all those years earlier, William had given her a beating so severe, she thought he'd kill her. So she fled, and a cold fear set in. If she said anything, would he come after her, finish the job? After all, she alone knew the story he told her when he said that time he might never get to heaven. Dangerous knowledge.
2: I was thinking, what's going to happen to me?
0: Because I know this now.
2: Yes, yes. Does he realize He's put a time bomb in my hand. Why me?
0: Yeah.
2: My life could be in danger. And I'm thinking, what do I do with this? Of which I did contact an attorney.
0: That attorney, all those years ago, told her to say nothing, stay out of the investigation. So she did, buried it. But now, after that visit from the cops, the turmoil was back, gut-wrenching as ever. She needed fresh advice.
2: One of the professors that I had was an attorney. I called him, and he said, when they asked you what happened 20 years ago, did you tell them the truth? I said, no, sir. I told them the same story that I told them 20 years ago, but it wasn't the truth. He said, you know, maybe you should tell the truth.
0: So she picked up the phone and called the Torrance PD.
2: And I said, I have something that you need to know. What happened 20 years ago with William being at my house was not true. He wasn't at my house that night.
0: And now, here it was, the awful secret she'd kept all those years.
2: I said, the next thing is, he killed that lady and he did not get a dime.
0: He did it. Yvonne was his confessor. And now she recited it all, every murderous moment of that night before Halloween at the KFC.
10: Yvonne is a force, and when she started going, and it just sounded credible, and then it was supported by the physical evidence we had, which she knew nothing about.
11: He did tell her that he went out and he went to a Kentucky Fried Chicken. He did tell her that he wanted to get the money, that the employee allowed him in, but had put the money in the Dropbox or someplace he couldn't get the money. He did tell her that he stabbed this victim. He did tell her that after he couldn't get the money, he cut the victim's throat.
0: But Yvonne wasn't finished coming clean. There was one more piece of business. The foam from the crime scene. She knew instantly what it was and how it got there. So did William Marshall, she said.
2: I guess he looked at his shoes and all of them had the backs worn off. So, the most crucial moment of his life, that's when that little piece of foam in the back of that boot popped out and was on the floor.
0: The foam, the murder, the cover-up. Yvonne's 20-year secret was finally out. When you were telling him those things, what was going on in your tummy?
2: A feeling of relief that I can finally get it out.
0: I would think you'd be pretty darn nervous.
2: I was, but I was tired. I was tired of having that in my gut. I want to be normal again. I want my life back.
0: And then in 2006, up in the San Jacinto Mountains, a delegation of policemen arrived at the fire station of the popular captain known as Bill.
21: So I was totally surprised when I got the word that he'd been arrested, and then even more surprised when I heard what it was for. Even to this day, I find it hard to believe.
0: Word about the arrest traveled fast to the Hoynes home.
4: Very exciting.
5: Yeah.
9: Yeah. Relief.
5: Yeah. It sounds terrible, but thrilling, because you know what? It was the beginning of the ball rolling that he is going to stay in prison for the rest of his life and never get out.
0: The trial finally began in 2007, 23 years after Robin's murder. William Marshall was now 46. He arrived in court each day carrying a Bible. His troubled youth, early drug addiction, brief rap sheet were decades behind him. This was a man who looked incapable of cold-blooded murder. He said nothing, just watched Prosecutor John Lewin make the case against him.
10: William Marshall knew before he walked in to the restaurant that night, he knew that Robin knew him. So he knew that if he was going to do this crime, he was going to kill her. So this was just a heartless, horrific, unconscionable crime.
0: The motive? Drug money. Then eliminate the witness, said Prosecutor John Lewin. Marshall had been arrested before Robin's murder for possession of PCP, a man who needed cash, who knew, he thought, where to get it. Then Yvonne Hargrove told her story, looked over at Marshall with his Bible, hadn't seen him in two decades.
2: I wanted to walk over to him and say, you hurt me. You not only hurt this family, but you hurt me, but I wasn't allowed. So once I gave my testimony, I guess you could say it was a done deal.
0: 2 days later, the jury agreed. They found William Marshall guilty of first-degree murder. He was sentenced to life in prison.
5: I always knew he was going to pay for what he did, but I'm mean enough that I wanted to see him pay here on Earth. So I hope he lives to be 100 and he spends a lot of years in that little 6x9 cell.
9: Robin deserved to see justice. And, you know, it's true that the trial didn't bring her back, but now Robin's murderer is accountable.
0: And there was someone else who'd been worried about accountability. The woman who traded shifts with Robin on the day she was murdered. She believed all those years that the family blamed her for it. And now, finally, learned that she was wrong.
6: I remember her mom said something to me. That Robin was a nice person, and that's why she changed hours with me. And she said, and I believe you're a nice person too, and you would have done the same thing. And that just, that changed everything then. Because I thought, you know what, she's right. I would have. I would have changed hours too.
0: How did it feel to be absolved by that family that day?
6: They never ever blamed me in any way.
0: And for Yvonne Hargrove, the woman who in the end finally did the right thing, did the Hoynes family harbor any resentment toward her for not coming forward so many years earlier?
2: I can't remember if it was her older sister, but one of them looked at me and she gave me a little smile. And that was enough to let me know I'm okay with them. They sent me a thank you card of their gratitude. It made me feel good. And I think about the young lady because I keep that in remembrance of her. And I'm so sorry that happened to her.
0: Just a few weeks after the trial, it was Halloween once again, the always dreaded anniversary of Robin's death. But that year?
5: My mom says, well, I guess we need to buy some Halloween candy. You know, that might not sound like very much to anyone, but that is like huge. And we did. And, you know, we do hand out candy now. And just things that you can't even imagine change in ways that seem very small, but really are monumental.
7: That's all for now. I'm Lester Holt. For all of us at NBC News, thanks for joining us.
12: They're moms.
16: I have me and my 18-month-old son living in a car and jumping motels.
12: And dads.
24: I lost an apartment, a wife, and a kid.
12: And children.
25: They don't have a room, like a real room.
26: Somebody got evicted. Somebody lost a job. People just really falling through the cracks.
27: You get used to this? People sleeping on the streets.
28: Do I get used to it?
27: Yeah. Where else are they going to go?
12: There are angels offering help, hope, and a second chance.
29: We haven't had a home feel this good.
30: I was in a desperate situation. They gave me a place to sleep.
31: I was in those shoes, and I rose out of it.
12: Dateline takes you on a different kind of rescue mission.
32: What is that? She was living in there.
33: Yeah, that's what they have to call home.
12: Heroes searching for the lost.
34: When I couldn't find her, I would leave her messages that I was here.
12: Changing lives with kindness.
35: Need some socks?
12: Respect.
32: When it comes to the homeless, what do we not see?
36: You're not seeing them.
12: Even music.
32: Do they appreciate classical music?
37: What is appreciated is the fact that someone showed up saying, I'm here for you right now.
7: Homeless in America and the angels of Skid Row.
38: The task is daunting, but you know that you are making a dent.
7: I'm Lester Holt, and this is Dateline.
12: Here's Craig Melvin with City of Angels.
39: Los Angeles is the city of angels and dreams. From the beaches of Malibu to the glamour of Hollywood and the riches of Beverly Hills, downtown, shimmering skyscrapers and a thriving art scene have created a renaissance. Its crown jewel, the Walt Disney Concert Hall, home to the world-renowned LA Philharmonic. It was home to Vijay Gupta, too. Gupta first picked up a violin when he was 4, and by 7 years old, he was enrolled at Juilliard, a prodigy. He was soon playing around the world. Then, when he was just 19, he became the LA Philharmonic's youngest violinist ever.
37: This is the All-Stars. You join the LA Phil, this is a dream job.
39: But despite living his dream, Gupta wondered if he could use his music to heal the less fortunate.
37: I felt like a hypocrite. Who was I playing for? Was I playing just because I loved it and playing for folks who could afford the $200 ticket price to come to Walt Disney Concert Hall? Was that who I was?
39: Those questions would lead Gupta to a most unlikely audience, one that could never afford to hear him play. Just a few blocks away from the concert hall, but a world apart, is a place unknown to many.
37: We actually have this place where people are treated like refuse.
39: Skid Row, one of the highest concentrations of homelessness in America.
1: What did you think when you saw it for that first time?
37: I was absolutely horrified. It felt like someone had actually punched me. And if I were to put words to it, I think what I felt was shame.
39: But that feeling would spur him to do something remarkable.
37: And so I started reaching out to clinicians, hospitals, hospices, social workers, just saying, hey, I want to come and play.
3: How's it going, man?
4: How's it going, man?
3: Nice to see you. Yeah, man.
39: Gupta recruited other musicians.
37: Hey, thank you for stepping in on such short notice.
39: Artists from the world of jazz, choral, and classical, all to share the transformative power of music with people experiencing homelessness. He called it Street Symphony.
37: And our audiences would, like, hang on to every note.
1: Do they appreciate classical music?
37: I think what is appreciated is the fact that someone showed up. And how are you doing?
6: One day at a time.
37: And looked them in the eyes and asked them, how are you? And saying, I'm here for you right now.
39: But Street Symphony didn't start simply because Gupta felt guilty.
3: This isn't that hard. Come on, you can play this.
39: Years earlier, he was introduced to a homeless musician named Nathaniel Ayers.
37: Here was someone who could have been on our concert hall stage. Here was someone who we had lost.
39: Like Gupta, Ayers was Juilliard trained, a bassist. But severe schizophrenia led him to the streets, pushing a shopping cart filled with instruments down Skid Row. His story inspired a book and later a film called The Soloist.
3: Use the third finger.
37: I didn't understand how someone that talented could have ever been homeless. So the question very quickly transformed into, how many more Nathaniels are out here?
39: Gupta saw that music could empower the homeless, not only by watching, but actually performing. So in 2015, Street Symphony began collaborating with the Urban Voices Project, a Skid Row community choir where many of the singers are homeless.
37: In the face of unspeakable trauma and despair, these folks find their feet. And they sing.
39: One of those singers was a homeless man named Brian Palmer.
31: I was panhandling.
1: And then you came to Skid Row.
31: And I came to Skid Row.
39: Years prior, Palmer was at rock bottom, hooked on heroin and homeless.
31: I lost an apartment, two small businesses, a wife and a kid.
1: Lost it all.
31: Lost it all. I was spiritually, mentally, physically bankrupt.
39: But he says music began to heal his trauma and give him hope.
31: It kind of brought up the child in me again. And ever since, I love it.
39: Now, he rehearses with some of LA's top artists,

0: at the Midnight Mission.
1: All I owned was a single bag of clothes, a blanket, and a pillow.
0: On Skid Row, in front of an audience of hundreds, Palmer sang one of the most difficult movements from the Messiah, the bass aria. The

0: I was weeping during the concert because it's his story. And they
1: that were... In the audience was one of the country's top music critics.
2: He said, "Your performance surpassed any singer I have heard. He made the text sound as if he had taken it from his own life." Did he get it right?
3: He did get it right. It's, my journey through their drug addiction. You know, it's like the song talked about the people that walked in darkness seeing the great light. I believe it's been a huge part of my healing process. Huge part.

0: To those who would say, Vijay, this is great, but these people need homes. These people need help with addiction.
1: Yeah.
0: You're giving them concerts. What would you say to that?
1: That you're absolutely right. They do need homes, and they do need counseling, and that our role as artists is to be the bridge that changes the narrative and to start the conversations so that these beautiful, vibrant people in Skid Row are no longer living in tents on the sidewalk.
2: We would soon meet more angels like Vijay Gupta, trying to get people off the streets.
3: Need some socks?
2: It's a problem we discovered that has plagued Los Angeles for years.
4: I work at a homeless clinic and I'm homeless. How the heck does that happen to me?
2: And what we found is a window into a crisis that extends across America, a homeless crisis.
5: We're no longer tolerant because we don't have enough space for us.
2: Far darker and more desperate than we ever imagined.
6: Before we meet some of the other angels, heroes really, doing what they can to help the homeless, we're going to ask you to come along with us to that desperate place. It might not be the first on your list of places to visit, but to really understand what Craig is talking about, it's a place we all need to see. When we return.
2: On any given night across America, there are 500,000 people living in homelessness. A quarter of them are in California. In 2018, there were a staggering 55,000 in Los Angeles alone. Skid Row sits in the shadow of LA's downtown. It is the city's homeless epicenter. When you see it for the first time, it's a shock to the system, a dystopian nightmare, but one you really need to see to understand the crisis of homelessness. The smell of trash, urine, and human excrement is overwhelming.
0: You get used to this? People sleeping on the streets.
7: Do I get used to it?
0: Yeah.
7: Where else are they going to go?
2: Few Angelenos set foot in Skid Row, but Christopher Mack walks these streets every day. Since 2003, he's been a community outreach worker helping the homeless connect with services and government assistance. We walked with him through Skid Row's 50 square blocks of tarps and tents.
0: Does this ever make you sad, angry?
7: I cried for 2 years because looking at a man in this condition was very painful.
0: Who lives in Skid Row?
7: Who lives in Skid Row?
0: Yeah.
7: The common denominator, the disenfranchised.
2: Most of LA's homeless lost their homes as the economy boomed and housing costs skyrocketed. But on Skid Row, the most visible are the addicts, mentally ill, and once incarcerated.
8: What's up, brother?
0: How you doing?
2: We met Annette, who has been homeless for years and prefers to live in a tent rather than a homeless shelter, where many told us they just don't feel safe.
0: Okay.

0: You gotta remember, a lot of people out here have been to prison, like me.
1: Yeah.
0: And they feel institutionalized. When you got a tent, you're like your own captain and your own chef.
1: So you like the freedom of the
0: state. Yeah, that's the freedom.
1: How are you, sir?
2: When we visited, 8% of Skid Row's homeless were veterans like Mike, who told us he'd been living in his tent for a year.
1: You think you'll be here forever?
3: No, absolutely
1: Where's
3: not.
1: Your family?
3: Louisiana.
1: Why don't you go there?
3: Nobody in my family knows I'm here. And a lot of people here, believe it or not, will not contact their families and let them know.
1: What's with the knives and the machete and the baseball bat?
3: Oh, it's you gotta have deterrence. If we didn't have nuclear arson, we'll be invaded.
2: When it rains, conditions on Skid Row turn from dreadful to deplorable. Trash fills the sewers, the water rises, and people battle to keep their few possessions dry. And when night falls, the streets belong to the trash and rats.
1: How do people sleep through the night here?
4: People laying on the ground should not be acceptable.
1: It's hard not to get depressed about this, and I've only been here for a day.
4: I know.
2: Skid Row is no accident. For almost a century, it's been a magnet for the downtrodden. In the 70s, to make way for development, the city tried to move everyone out. But when the homeless threatened to move into other neighborhoods, the city adopted a policy of containment. Skid Row would be left alone as long as the homeless stayed inside defined borders.
5: I think people like convenient human corrals. All of these problems we couldn't fix, all these people we couldn't help. Let's shove them off in here.
2: Steve Lopez is a columnist for the Los Angeles Times.
5: It smells like the death of hope. That's what Skid Row smells like.
2: He's written extensively about homelessness.
5: One of the most impoverished places you will ever see anywhere in the world. And you see people who are there because they had nowhere else to go, while more and more people are coming in all of the time.
2: Thousands of people cling to life inside Skid Row. Above the street, it's a vast ecosystem of shelters, clinics, and social services stretched to capacity, providing food, clothing, and temporary housing. At one of them, the Midnight Mission, some sleep head to toe in its courtyard. A sanctuary from the danger on the street, where some tents are fronts for gangs, prostitution, and drugs. It often feels like a war zone. In 1 hour at this intersection, we saw 4 overdoses. Police and emergency units removed one person after another. 831 people died homeless in L.A. County in 2017.
5: I've seen the terror. I've seen the paranoia. I don't judge somebody who's sick and has hit the crack pipe. They're just trying to survive one more day.
2: Brian Palmer, the homeless man we met in the choir, knows what it's like to try to survive.
6: You never know where there's danger. You're always being harassed by police. Ultimately, the streets break you down completely. I call it the jungle. Lions, tigers, and bears. It's scary.
2: But Palmer discovered in a place as desperate as Skid Row, there are angels like Christopher Mack. He took Palmer under his wing and got him into rehab and off the street. In time, Palmer moved into a Skid Row apartment and got a job in construction.
6: I was in those shoes and I rose out of it, and it can be done.
2: For those who live there, Skid Row is not just a dump. It's a real community with life and heart, even festivals like this one.
1: There is this humanity that exists there that a lot of folks might not know about.
6: They don't. Yeah. It's not just a place where people die. It's also a place where people rise out of it, too.
7: Coming up, homeless people aren't just on Skid Row anymore. They live almost everywhere in L.A.
8: It's in your home. It's on your land. It's in your yard.
7: This man says he has an answer.
1: Have those efforts been well received by constituents?
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5: They're in Bel Air, they're in Beverly Hills, they're in West LA, they're all over LA. Containment is done.
14: For decades, the homeless in Los Angeles were contained inside Skid Row. Now, they've spread across the city and into the heart of residential neighborhoods. These mothers in the beach community of Venice are fed up.
15: It's like it's become the new normal. I have had in the last 6 months either people trying to camp on my property, having to kick people off because they're doing drugs, having to ask people not to defecate in my yard.
16: I'm planning on moving. I'm pregnant and I can't imagine rolling a stroller down the streets in Venice the way it is today.
17: I mean, it's not a bitterness because these people are homeless. It's a bitterness because these people are languishing on the streets with no help in sight.
14: Soaring housing costs forced thousands onto the streets, creating a homeless sprawl. They live on sidewalks, on beaches, along freeways, in cars and motorhomes, even in the woods. Venice Beach is a wealthy LA neighborhood, home to many tech workers, but it has also become a haven for the homeless. A political battle rages over what to do.
18: It's a humanitarian crisis.
14: Mike Bonin is a city councilman representing West LA, including Venice. A Harvard graduate, he's also a former meth addict who slept in his car and on the beach.
18: It gave me a bit of an appreciation of how easy it is to fall into homelessness, because I was right there hanging on the edge.
14: Thing is, most of his constituents are homeowners, and many are mad.
17: I see the same people year after year after year rotting on the streets.
18: I get the frustration of people who are angry about encampments in their neighborhoods. I absolutely get it. I have to walk my kid to school in the morning, and there's often someone sleeping on the sidewalk.
19: From 9 p.m. until 6 a.m., you're allowed to sleep on the sidewalk.
14: In 2006, a Los Angeles court ruled forcing the homeless off the street constituted cruel and unusual punishment unless the city could find them affordable housing or shelter. But with an extreme shortage of both, they're practically free to live anywhere.
15: It's in your home. It's on your land. It's in your yard.
14: With a crisis at a boiling point, in 2016, Angelenos did something extraordinary. They voted to raise their own taxes, $1.2 billion to fund more housing for the homeless over the next decade. Turns out, people open their wallets, but not their neighborhoods. where some do not want homeless housing built. That hasn't stopped Mike Bonnet.
18: Let's get our butts in gear and let's provide the alternatives to encampments.
14: In Venice, he hoped to build a homeless shelter on this old bus yard. And next to this dog park, he proposed building a storage center where the homeless can keep their belongings. A good plan, except both buildings would be near this elementary school.
17: And the school is right there, and the storage center is right there. So it's a stone's throw.
15: And to put high-risk individuals next to a school, come on, would you want that next to a school where you live?
18: We can't just say, you move away from the school until we actually have a place to move them to. And that's what this is all about, is providing the alternative.
1: Have those efforts been well received by constituents?
18: Proposals that I've made have met some resistance.
1: I think you're being kind.
18: Well,
1: I mean, they're burning you in effigy.
18: They're not quite burning me in effigy yet, unless you have some footage I haven't seen yet.
14: At this public meeting, Bonin got an earful.
20: That's prime real estate.
21: Well,
20: it doesn't make economic sense. Build it in the Palisades.
21: In 3 years?
20: Go to Palisades Park and build it in the Palisades.
21: I don't have a facility that big that's unused.
20: People don't want shelters, okay? They're mentally ill. You need to reopen mental institutions and help them.
14: The anger is everywhere.
22: No shelter! No shelter!
14: Like at this rally in Koreatown. All over L.A., plans to build housing for the homeless have hit a human wall. Some call them NIMBYs. That stands for not in my backyard. They call themselves concerned citizens.
23: This is Third Street, and what we have here is we've got the richest corporation in the world, Google, and we've got a public storage here with all these no dumping signs, and right in between the middle of all this is a homeless encampment.
24: And right around the corner from you.
23: Well, as a matter of fact, yes.
14: Rick Swinger has lived in Venice for decades. A retired fashion photographer, he's sick of the human feces on his doorstep, which he says is a health threat.
24: You've done some research.
23: Sure have.
24: What have you found?
23: I found E. coli in a black water pond next to a playground 2 blocks from here.
1: Human feces on the streets in the second largest city in the United States of America. At what point did that become acceptable?
18: It's absolutely unacceptable. What is surprising is that people haven't taken to the streets to say, open the damn bathrooms.
14: To much controversy, Bonin was able to open 24/7 bathrooms on Venice Beach. But Swinger thinks that hasn't stopped the problem.
23: It's biological warfare, and it needs to be cleaned up.
1: Forgive me if this offends you, but you sound like a NIMBY.
23: Well, I got to tell you, I'm more than a NIMBY, because I got it not only in my backyard, but my front yard. And honestly, you do not want this in your backyard. If you do, you are a fool.
14: And then, in an instant, the conflict between the housed and the houseless became crystal clear.
25: What are you guys doing here?
26: More people.
25: I deserve to know.
24: We are working on a story.
25: Oh, a story, and you decided to wake us up with him? This guy should not be around here. He does too much trouble. You really should stop. Let the city take over. It's not your job to fix this. They can't.
23: I live here, too.
25: This guy.
23: I live here.
25: Stop harassing us.
23: Stop harassing the residents. We don't harass you.
25: You're on the street here talking stuff to them.
23: Of course.
25: Yeah.
23: Of course.
25: You're making a point to harass us. Why?
23: We're not harassing you. We're not harassing you.
25: No, it's 5 years, see what your property value is.
23: Hey, see?
18: I get the frustration, but the solutions to homelessness can't be more objectionable than homelessness itself.
7: Coming up, the hidden homeless in the valley.
1: What is that? She was living in that.
18: Yeah.
7: And the miracle workers who find them real homes.
27: This is a lovely kitchen.
28: The task is daunting, but you know that you are making a dent.
7: When Dateline continues.
14: In Los Angeles, just north of the Hollywood Hills, a world away from Skid Row, is an area spanning more than 200 square miles. This is the San Fernando Valley. And hidden among the dense forests here are homeless encampments, clusters of tents and makeshift homes. Many have lived here for years. Few would dare to enter, except this man. Eric Montoya is an outreach worker with the nonprofit LA Family Housing.
0: Being homeless is it's a 24-hour job, trying to find water, trying to find your next meal, you know.
14: Montoya drives thousands of miles a year and treks through remote areas looking for the chronically homeless, many traumatized from years outside. His goal? To get them into housing as quickly as possible.
24: And this is one of your regular stops?
2: Yeah.
14: He took us to the Sepulveda Basin.
2: What is that?
14: Where he discovered this treehouse. A homeless woman named Karen lived here.
2: She was living in that?
0: Yeah.
24: So this is like sort of a fence.
0: It's like a fence. You know, it's what they have to call home.
3: It's pitch black here at night, so it's kind of scary.
14: This is Karen. For nearly 8 years, she lived on the streets.
3: We put the skylights in.
14: Until 2013, when she walked into the woods and built this three-story treehouse.
0: When I couldn't find her, I would leave her messages that I was here so that she can get a hold of me.
14: When Montoya first approached Karen, she refused to even speak to him. It took 5 years of weekly visits to gain trust.
0: I think that's how our relationship grew so strong, is that it was a trust building.
14: Eventually, Karen moved into her very own apartment.
3: This is a lovely kitchen.
14: Montoya's organization is a leader in Los Angeles on how to solve homelessness, at least for some.
28: Those who are sleeping in the parks, those who are sleeping in tents, those tend to be folks living with chronic conditions, mental and physical health conditions, and have had long episodes of homelessness.
14: Stephanie Klasky-Gamer is the president and CEO of LA Family Housing. Their mission is to get homeless people off the streets as quickly as possible using different solutions, motel vouchers, temporary shelters, and ultimately, permanent housing. Using public and private funds, the nonprofit builds their own apartments and works with a neighborhood to avoid NIMBY pushback.
2: How many people would you guess over the years you've been able to take from a situation like this and get them into some permanent housing?
0: Thousands.
2: Thousands.
0: Yes, thousands.
4: I'm Eric, by the way.
28: Our mission is to help end homelessness by providing people with housing enriched with supportive services.
14: Their apartment complexes, like this one, are deliberately designed to be attractive and blend into the neighborhood.
3: Come on in.
2: I love the plants.
14: Inside, just a few feet from the apartments are services to help residents find jobs, stay sober,
6: I was in a desperate situation.
14: And not fall through the cracks again.
6: They gave me a place to sleep. There was medical downstairs.
28: The task is daunting, but you know that you are making a dent.
14: But in an area as vast as the valley, finding the homeless can be difficult. Sometimes they're hidden in plain sight.
8: I used to definitely think they're all drug addicts. I used to think they're lazy. I used to think they just want a handout. Until it happened to me.
14: Several years ago, Priscilla had a full-time job at a health clinic for the homeless. Her husband, Ryan, stayed home to care for their two sons. The youngest has severe autism. They lived on a tight budget, and then their landlord raised the rent $150.
10: That's a lot of money for a lot of people that live paycheck by paycheck, and we live like that.
14: The family was evicted and in a place they never imagined, homeless themselves, living in their car.
8: I would literally think about taking my own life because I felt like I was useless to my family. I felt like I couldn't even help my son. Once we found out he was autistic and they wouldn't give those services unless we had an address, and we didn't.
14: Priscilla was embarrassed, and for 6 months, she hid her homelessness from her parents, friends, and employer.
2: How did you tell them that you were living on the streets?
8: It was an accident. I messed up at work. Then I broke down in tears, and I told her, I have me and my 18-month-old son living in a car and jumping motels. I work at a homeless clinic, and I'm homeless. How the heck does that happen to me?
14: Priscilla's boss connected them with LA Family Housing that provided them with rental subsidies and found one of the few landlords who offered an affordable apartment.
8: This is home for us, and We haven't had a home feel this good in a while.
10: I never had a home like this in my life.
14: Since then, Priscilla got a promotion, and they now pay their rent on their own. But they are one of few success stories, because in the county, there's a shortage of 500,000 affordable apartments for the homeless and those on the brink.
4: There are thousands of people, not just in Los Angeles, but around this country, who are not
28: economically homeless.
4: Right.
28: Yep.
4: And they can't save enough for a down payment. They can't save enough for a security deposit. So they just bounce around from motel to motel?
28: Hopefully not. We're never going to completely eliminate homelessness. The goal of our system is to be safe off the streets, but then on a path into permanent housing.
7: Coming up, why so many homeless? What changed?
5: Somebody got evicted. Somebody lost a job. I find a lot more people just really falling through the cracks.
9: Nothing sets the tone for your day like country hits. That's why TuneIn's exclusive Country Roads is here to make your journey just a bit better. With classic, feel-good country songs to bring summer vibes all year long. To top 40 hits you just can't get enough of. 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
5: You can stand out there at a homeless encampment and look up into the hills at a $30 million teardown. LA's got everything. It's frustrating sometimes to see that a city with such great wealth can't get a handle on this problem.
14: California, the fifth largest economy in the entire world, is home to a startling 25% of the nation's homeless. It raises the question, why has the crisis exploded here?
26: Do something.
14: We sat down with Mayor Eric Garcetti, who's made it his goal to fix the problem in Los Angeles.
4: A few weeks ago, I was here on Skid Row.
26: Yeah.
4: And it was probably the most deplorable situation I've seen in this country.
26: It's haunting. It is decades of failed policies, of a mental health system that was completely taken apart and now was never replaced with anything. NIMBYism, saying we don't want to build housing. I like my neighborhood the way it is. All of these things conspire together, which is why this is such a tough issue for folks.
14: Under Garcetti's watch, the homeless crisis has actually gotten worse. In 2018, there were 36% more people without homes than when he took office. But the mayor insists he's the one who'll solve the problem.
4: He said, quote, "I will accept nothing less than a home for every person who needs a roof over their head." It's not realistic.
26: It is in most of the world, most of the developed world. I want to be the person who put the stakes in the ground to end homelessness on the streets of Los Angeles.
14: Many LA mayors have tried to end homelessness and failed. But Garcetti's supporters claim he has done more than any of them. He championed the $1.2 billion ballot initiative to build more housing for the homeless. He's also pushed for more public restrooms and temporary shelters.
5: Mayor Garcetti says the right things. He often does the right things. It's just not enough.
28: Many people experiencing homelessness in Los Angeles are what we call working poor. If you're working at $12 an hour, $15 an hour, you're not going to be able to afford a typical apartment in Los Angeles.
14: The problem is a matter of simple economics.
28: If you're not building enough housing, then your supply is low, and the landlord can charge whatever she wants.
14: Over the past two decades, new jobs brought workers to big cities faster than housing could be built. Then, when wages stagnated and rents rose, homeless numbers climbed.
5: What I see among the homeless now is somebody got evicted. Somebody lost a job. I find a lot more people just really falling through the cracks.
14: For decades, policymakers in California failed to see the crisis coming. They focused on chronic homelessness while ignoring the growing plight of the working poor. And as those workers slid to the streets, they weren't even counted as homeless.
15: Under the old model, if you became homeless tonight and you came to me next week, we would have said to you, you're not homeless enough. Come back in a year and a half. Now that's ridiculous.
5: So unless you come up with a plan to scale this up, the services, the treatment, and then cut off those, you know, those paths that are leading more and more people onto skid rows of LA, this is just going to get worse.
14: No one knows what will solve the problem, but after years of failed promises, many have given up on government solutions.
5: There is this perception that the problem is too big and it can't be solved. And yet, every day, there are successes. There are hundreds of people doing the outreach, making connections, rescuing people. I mean, they are angels walking the streets.
14: We were about to meet one more angel who has devoted his life to giving the homeless a face and a voice.
7: Coming up, he knows their stories.
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0: For months, we've talked to people struggling to solve homelessness, but we realized our story wasn't just about the crisis. It's about discovering who the homeless really are.
1: People blame homelessness on the person. It's their fault. They made bad decisions. We all make bad decisions.